0: Justin in Kelowna. You're listening to CBC Radio 1, and this is Radio West. Coming up in the next hour of the program, another week, another drive-by shooting in Fort St. John. We'll hear from one city councillor who says cities need more tools to tackle crime. That's coming up in the next hour of the program. Also, we're talking tennis, and we've got our pop culture columnist, Rad Simon Pillay. He's just around the corner. But first, on deck, we're playing BC's Best Trivia. We are smoky across a good chunk of the province. We have orange air quality warnings in effect for most of the southern half of BC. Right now in Kelowna, we are sitting at 33. It's 28 in Kamloops, Prince George, sunny and 26. Beautiful, clear, sunny sky in Prince Rupert and 16 degrees. Golden sitting at 27. Let's head next to Robert Zimmerman for some of the day's news headlines.
1: Sarah, the Ainslie Creek wildfire has led to new evacuation orders for nearly 60 homes near Merritt. Evacuation orders have been issued for people south of Lillooet as a wildfire moves closer to homes there. And Premier David Eby says the province is not backing away from its plan to expand the use of involuntary care beds. More BC news coming up at the bottom of the hour.
0: Thanks so much, Robert Zimmerman, on our news desk this afternoon, and Dana Kelly on the other side of the glass. Happy Friday.
2: Hello, happy Friday.
0: Got any weekend plans?
2: Well, I was going to go for a ride with a friend of mine on a motorcycle. I actually got some of my dates mixed up and I actually can't do that anymore, but I'm kind of thankful because I don't think Sunday would have been the best day to go for a rip down the highway. I just don't think it would have been the best. So I'm thinking maybe a movie tomorrow.
0: Yeah, something inside.
2: Which is something I never say in the summer.
0: I know. My husband and youngest son were going to go camping this weekend, but they are not. So,
2: yeah,
0: certainly changing things with all this smoke. Anyway, so if anybody has plans for driving around anywhere, anything they should know for the roads?
2: Yeah, definitely. If you are heading towards Alberta right now through the Rogers Pass, do note that Highway 1 is closed in both directions at the visitor center due to a vehicle incident that just happened there about 45 minutes ago. So crews are on scene there and assessment is in progress, so it's not sure how long that's going to last. Also, all the wildfire-related closures on the highways, Highway 97 and through the South Caribou and Highway 1 through the Fraser Canyon, those are still in place. If you see anything else in your travels, want to give us a call, 1-855-222-5775, or send an email to radiowest@cbc.ca and we shall pass it along.
0: All right, thanks very much, Dana Kelly. Up next on the program, it is time to play BC's Best Trivia. We are testing your knowledge of the people, places, and things that shape our beautiful province. We'll get to the rules in a moment, but first, let's meet this week's contestants. Hello, we've got Cody and Phaedra on the line. Cody, can you hear me okay?
3: Absolutely can.
0: All right, Cody, you're in Cranbrook. How are things in Cranbrook right now?
3: Super smoky.
0: So smoky. Hey, how about you, Phaedra? You're in Salmon Arm. Smoky there too, hey?
4: Yeah, I'm actually just on my way to Vernon, so I'm actually sitting right directly across from where the fire is.
0: How does it look?
4: Oh, it's very, very smoky here too.
0: Yeah. Well, let's get our mind off the smoke for a little bit and play a little bit of trivia, shall we?
3: Let's do it.
0: All right. Are you guys familiar with the game? Have you heard it before?
3: Oh, yeah.
0: You have, Cody. What about you, Phaedra? Have you played it before, Phaedra?
4: Yes, I have.
0: You were one of the first ones we had on. Okay, so for folks who might be new, here are the rules. We've got a list of questions about a BC-related topic. Some of the questions multiple choice, some are not. If you get the question right, you get a point. If you get it wrong, your opponent has a chance to steal. The first person to 3 points wins. Each of you get the same number of chances, a first crack at a question. Okay, so we'll always make sure each of you have the same first tries at a question. We'll go back and forth. We have a tiebreaker to decide the winner if we're at a tie at the end of 6 questions, and the prize is a coveted Radio West mug. So let's get down to the business. Today's topic is Sparwood's world's largest tandem axle truck. Have either one of you seen Sparwood's big old truck?
3: Yeah.
0: You've seen it, Cody. How about you, Phaedra?
4: Oh, it's been a few years. Yep.
0: I've never seen it in person. We all agree in our office. We got to get out there real soon and see it. So it's called the Terex. It's part of our colleague Justin McElroy's annual summer bracket competition. Not sure if you guys have heard it. It's so much fun. Justin's doing roadside attractions this year. He's pitting various roadside attractions against each other until they get to the best roadside attraction in BC. So the Sparwood truck made it past the first round of voting. It beat out 100 miles giant cross-country skis. Okay, so the Terex 3319 was a prototype off-highway haul truck, the only one that was ever built. In the time of its construction, it was the largest, highest payload capacity truck ever built. Okay, so here we go. We're getting to the questions. Cody, you're caller number one, so you get first crack at the question. Here is your multiple choice question. Ready?
3: Yep.
0: What is the nickname for the Terex 3319 truck in Sparwood? Here are your options. A, T-Rex, B, Truckosaurus, C, Titan, or D, Sir Trucks-a-Lot?
3: What was A, T-Rex?
0: That is not a bad guess, but it is wrong. I know. So, Phaedra, you get a chance to steal. Your options are B, Truckosaurus, C, Titan, or D, Sir Trucks-a-Lot.
4: I'm going to go with C, Titan.
0: You would be correct. All right. Phaedra, first one on the board. You also get first crack at the next question. Question number two, what industry was the truck built to serve? Is it A, drag racing, B, mining, C, farming, or D, logging?
4: I'm going to go with B, mining.
0: Woohoo, Phaedra. Nicely done. B, mining is correct. General Motors developed the Titan as a more efficient way to haul materials by open pit mine operators. Okay, pressure's on, Cody. You're down to nothing. Here is your question.
3: Getting cooked over here.
0: You're what?
3: I'm getting cooked over here.
0: You got it, though. Okay, here's your third question. At what event did the Titan make its public debut in 1974? Was it A, American Mining Congress, B, Rocky Mountain Mining Summit, C, Canada North Resources Expo, or D, the Minecraft Nether Portal?
3: Oh, gosh. I'm going to go with B.
0: The Minecraft Nether Portal?
3: No, the B.
0: Oh, B. No, B. Okay, B is also wrong.
3: Okay, perfect.
0: I mean, Minecraft would be amazing, but that's not what it is. Okay, so Phaedra, you could win with this steal. So here are your options. What event did the Titan make its public debut in 1974? A, American Mining Congress, C, Canada North Resources Expo, or D, Minecraft Nether Portal, which we know it's not.
4: I'm going to go with C.
0: Oh, you are incorrect. Making it interesting, you two. It's A, American Mining Congress. Okay. So, Phaedra, though, you can still win because you get first crack at the next question because we go back and forth. We take turns. Ready?
4: Yeah.
0: So, the Titan was featured in a commercial in 1977 with a famous golfer. Who was that golfer? It's multiple choice. A, Arnold Palmer. B, Tom Watson. C, Happy Gilmore. Or D, Jack Nicklaus.
4: I'm going to go with A.
0: You are incorrect. Oh, you guys, making it interesting. So you get a chance to steal here, Cody. The Titan was featured in a commercial with which famous golfer in 1977? Was it, you guessed A, right?
4: Correct.
0: Phaedra, yeah. Okay, so was it B, Tom Watson? C, Happy Gilmore, or D, Jack Nicklaus?
3: It would be Jack Nicklaus.
0: Woohoo, you got it right.
3: Yay.
0: Guys, down to the wire. So we got Cody with 1 point, Phaedra with two. Phaedra, you get first crack at this question, though. Another chance to win.
4: Okay.
0: It's not neat. Oh, no. Oh, yeah, no, sorry. Oh, I was wrong. Cody, you get first crack. Yes, it's odd numbers. My bad. How many tires does the Titan have? It's not multiple choice.
3: Eight.
0: No, it is not eight. Phaedra, your chance to steal. How many tires does the Titan have?
4: I'm going to say six.
0: Also incorrect. Golly. Okay. The answer is 10.
4: I was going to say 10.
0: I know. So close. Terex 3319 has 10 tires. Each tire measures 12 feet tall. So how do you like that? Okay. Phaedra, another chance to win.
4: Okay.
0: Not multiple choice. Ready?
4: Yeah. Okay.
0: How are you feeling?
4: Kicking myself, I should have said 10.
0: this is gettable. What color is the Titan?
4: I'm going to say green.
0: You are correct. You were up against the ropes, kept fighting, and you are our winner, Phaedra. Congratulations. When General Motors Terex division built the Titan, it was painted a bright lime green. And during its working life, it was repainted in different company colors. But now it's been matched to the original green, to match the original color since it's been retired. So thank you both for playing. Cody, say hi to Cranbrook for us. Love Cranbrook.
3: Absolutely.
0: And
4: thanks,
0: Phaedra, for playing. We'll call you back after the show and get your information to get your mug off to you, okay?
4: Great. Thanks, okay. Cody. Thanks, Sarah.
0: Thanks, guys. Bye.
4: Bye.
0: That was Cody in Cranbrook and Phaedra in Salmon Arm. We will play more of BC's Best Trivia coming up next Friday at the same time. Now here's Edmonton mother-daughter duo, Myrol, with Small Town Big Truck.

0: There they are, small town, big truck. Up next on the program, there's always something to talk about at Canada's premier tennis tournament. Last year, Canadian tennis fans celebrated the rise of homegrown talent Victoria Mboko when she won the National Bank Open. This year, the name everyone's talking about is the Philippines' Alexandra Iola. Thousands of jubilant Filipino-Canadians have been packing the stadiums for her matches. Greg Strong is covering the National Bank Open for the tennis Canadian press, I should say. We reached him at Sobeys Stadium in Toronto, where the Toronto tournament is being held.
1: Hello.
0: So let's start off with Alexandra Iola, the hype behind the 22-year-old. What do you figure? Is it all real?
1: Yeah, I tell you one thing. Tournament organizers are buying in. They've dubbed their brochure Iola Mania in big block letters there over the top. So they're the full-on press for one of the WTA Tour's top young players from the Philippines. Not normally a tennis hotbed, if you will. Won her first WTA Tour event recently in Washington and comes in as the one of the seeded players here at the National Bank Open in Toronto. She's playing her third round match tonight on center court. So the buzz was in the air the other day for her second round match. I mean, the Filipino community here is strong, and they were vocal, out in force, supporting her for her second round win. And again, when she teamed up with Venus Williams in doubles play, they lost their first round match, but still just one of those star players in the making. You often get those breakout seasons. We saw it last year with Vicky Mboko from Canada. She enjoyed one and made it all the way to this final and won it. So we'll see if Iola can do the same.
0: Yeah. What else has stood out for you so far in this year's tournaments, both in Toronto and Montreal?
1: Yeah, certainly the star power, not quite there. Certainly in Montreal, they had a few late withdrawals. Some unfortunate injuries. Felix Auger-Aliassime was a late pullout with a back issue. Of course, Montreal-born and a popular player there. And so that was certainly a blow. I'd say the weather's been an issue over the first few days here, kind of unsettled with rain. No roofs on any of the courts here, the grandstand, center court, or the side courts. So as a result, you often get jumbled schedule, and it can and kind of build up over the course of the 12-day event. So they are on track now, though. The other thing I'd say, the Canadian content, not quite what we're used to here. Been spoiled in recent years with Mboko's championship last year, Bianca Andreescu won here in 2019, Milos Raonic, Auger-Aliassime, Denis Shapovalov, all had big results at these tournaments. But this year, Leyla Fernandez is the only Canadian left in the draw here. And we're just approaching the first weekend.
0: Yeah. Tell us a little bit more about what's happening with Leyla Fernandez.
1: Yeah. So she has had a bit of a down season, 14-20 overall record heading into today's match. But she pulled out a nice upset win over fifth seeded Andreeva from Russia. So a big win for Leyla there. And now she'll play in the round of 16 on Sunday. She also was entered in the doubles draw with her sister Bianca. They lost in the first round there. And the other Canadian duo still in that draw up until today, when Bianca Andreescu and Kayla Cross, both from Canada, lost their first-round match. Gabriela Dabrowski, the world number 3 from Ottawa, she was playing with a different partner at this tournament, a regular partner, nursing a bit of an injury, and she fell in the first round yesterday as well.
0: Yeah. So Canadians, a bit of a rough go in this year's tournament. What are some of the other big names, though, that fans are looking out for?
1: Yeah, here in Toronto, certainly plenty of star power. I mean, top-seeded Aryna Sabalenka is always a top, center court feature. You've got Naomi Osaka. You've got Belinda Bencic. You've got Jessica Pegula. Plenty of Iga Świątek is in action soon. Plenty of top 10 players in the mix here. And yeah, we'll see with Leyla. She won't know her opponent for a few hours yet. Could be Naomi Osaka, which would be something. Osaka, of course, made it to the final last year before falling to Mboko. So we'll see. You know, it's always great when you have a little CanCon deep in these tournaments. But fans have been out regardless. The attendance has been strong. There's been a good energy here in Toronto.
0: Yeah. And finally, before I let you go, I wanted to ask you, Leyla Fernandez and Jessica Pegula have talked about some of the online hate that players with the WTA have gotten, especially from online bettors. Can you just talk to us a little bit more about what's going on there?
1: Yeah, it came up earlier in the tournament at one of the press availabilities. They were asked about it. and were quite candid and still an issue for many of the tour's players and for other sports as well. I think with tennis, it's, you know, not a team sport, obviously. These are essentially like independent contractors who are doing their thing and they're building their brand and they're active on social media. And unfortunately, that can come with a lot of vitriol. You get a lot of feedback, positive and negative. And it can be difficult for players to look at their phones or to check their social media feeds. And online betting has only added to that storyline with bettors who've lost bets, voicing their thoughts to the players who were playing the matches. So a real unfortunate part of the social media scene. The WTA Tour has started an initiative to try and monitor that a little bit better and to really keep a closer eye on it. And they've been, I think, third year of their program now. And it's had some results, but it's still an issue. And so that's something the players have had to navigate.
0: All right, Greg, good to talk to you. Thanks so much for this.
1: All right, thank you.
0: That's Greg Strong, a sports reporter for the Canadian Press, who reached him today in Toronto. Let's get to another song before the news. At the bottom of the hour, Misha and Spanx is a garage rock duo from Calgary. They're playing in Haida Gwaii this weekend. Beautiful Haida Gwaii is part of Edge of the Earth Music Festival. There they are with Smiling.

0: At Smiling by Misha and the Spanx, they're playing at the Edge of the Earth Music Festival in Haida Gwaii. The festival runs from August 7th to 9th. Misha and the Spanx also have shows in Golden on the 19th and in Cranbrook, August 27th. They're going to be back in the Southern Interior in November for shows in Kamloops, Kelowna, and Nelson. They be busy. Well, thanks so much for spending part of your Friday with us here on Radio S. Great to have you along with us. If you'd like to get a hold of us about anything you hear on the show, it's pretty easy to do so. You can email us. We're at radiowest@cbc.ca. That's radiowest@cbc.ca. You can also give us a shout, 1-855-222-5775. That's 1-855-222-5775. Our local news is coming up next.
1: This is CBC News from Vancouver. I'm Robert Zimmerman at the top of the news. People living south of Lillooet have been pushed out of their homes as a wildfire edges closer to their community. Alana Kelly has the details.
2: At least 16 properties have been told to evacuate as a wildfire pushes down steep mountainous terrain. The Riley Creek wildfire is burning roughly 20 kilometers from Lillooet in the Texas Creek area. Hay farmer Brad Castleman is on alert.
3: I don't feel great. It's a fire that is expanding in scope.
2: He says the fire is approaching an area with small and medium-sized farms and houses. The wildfire was sparked by lightning on June 24th.
3: Wasn't threatening anyone. It wasn't anywhere near any structures, but they also didn't get proactive. And then when we got to some 38 degree temperatures about 2 weeks ago, it blew up and they've been playing catch up ever since.
2: Taylor Coleman with the BC Wildfire Service says hot and windy weather contributed to the fire growth.
4: And that's just further drying out fuels, making them susceptible to ignition.
2: Winds are expected to be a challenge with gusts of more than 40 kilometers an hour. Alana Kelly, CBC News, Squamish.
1: South of Merritt, evacuation orders have been issued along the Coquihalla Highway for close to 60 properties. Michelle Morton has more.
5: Definitely a quite large fire and very challenging.
6: BC Wildfire Service Information Officer Forrest Tower says the Ainslie Creek wildfire is the largest out of two near Boston Bar and has been burning out of control since it was reported more than a month ago. He says there's risk it could be pushed east towards communities not directly impacted so far because of increased winds in the forecast and clearing smoke.
5: So the fire being able to have that direct heat from the sun. And we're seeing a pretty big uptick in fire activity.
6: Emergency Management Coordinator Adam Hart says support services are set up at the Merritt Airport.
7: Maybe 100 evacuees that we're anticipating here, but we'll do whatever we're required to do in order to support evacuees in our community.
6: The Thompson-Nicola Regional District also issued an evacuation alert for 783 properties southwest of the city. Michelle Morton, CBC News, Vancouver.
1: And several events in the interior this weekend have been canceled due to heavy smoke from fires. They include the Kelowna Apple Triathlon, the Dragon Boat Festival in Kamloops, and the Country Music Festival at Sun Peaks. A decision is still pending on the Across the Lake swim at Skaha Lake in Penticton. Concern is growing about a fast-moving wildfire in Washington State that could potentially cross the border into BC. Tiffany Goodwin has more.
8: I'm here at the border crossing near Causton in Nighthawk, Washington. The smoke here is very thick. You can smell it in the air, and parts of the sky is tinted orange. Fire crews in the United States have been actively fighting the Sinlahiquan wildfire. Officials say the fire has grown to more than 513 square kilometers. It's just 16 kilometers from the border. That has prompted the Lower Similkameen Indian Band to declare a local state of emergency. They say it was put in place to give people extra time to prepare in case of evacuation. All reserve lands west of the Similkameen River have been put on evacuation alert. The Washington State Department of Natural Resources says it's the second largest fire burning in the state right now. 1,900 personnel have been battling the fire, and there are warnings those crews will face tough conditions as the fight continues into the weekend. Tiffany Goodwin, CBC News, Costin.
1: Air quality alerts for Metro Vancouver and the Fraser Valley have been lifted, but continue in other areas of the province. The regional district says winds have helped clear wildfire smoke. The alerts have been in effect since Monday. Premier David Eby says the province is not backing away from its plan to expand the use of involuntary care. Katie DeRosa has more.
9: Premier David Eby is defending his plan to expand the use of involuntary care beds for people with mental health and addictions issues.
10: These are absolutely crucial tools for people in British Columbia, for communities in British Columbia.
9: That in response to a BC Supreme Court ruling that found sections of the Mental Health Act unconstitutional, such as allowing forced psychiatric treatment regardless of a person's capacity to make healthcare decisions. The decision doesn't relate to who is detained, but how they are treated once in care. Johnny Morris heads the Canadian Mental Health Association BC branch.
11: At the heart of this is an opportunity for the province to improve and change how it handles consent when it comes to involuntary treatment.
9: Vancouver Mayor Ken Sim accused the premier of overlooking Vancouver for involuntary care beds and urged him to fund 100 new beds in the city. Katie DeRosa, CBC News, Victoria.
1: And new numbers from rentals.ca show asking rent is falling in BC, but the most expensive markets in the country continue to be in the Lower Mainland. In North Vancouver, the average rent is more than $3,000 a month, the highest in Canada. The average in Vancouver is $2,700. The report says rents in Canada dropped for the 22nd consecutive month. And that's the CBC News from Vancouver. 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
0: Thanks so much, Robert Zimmerman, on our news desk this afternoon. Steve Jung in for Darius Madavi for the next little bit. Hey there, Steve.
12: Hey, Sarah.
0: How's the forecast looking as we head towards the weekend?
12: Well, as of right now, it's looking like it sure is going to be a mixed bag as we get into Saturday. But let's get through tonight first, where we will see a lot of that widespread wildfire smoke kind of lingering over southern parts of the province, most notably the southern interior, the Kootenays, and also near the Columbia Mountains. So these areas are currently under an air quality warning. Environment Canada has expanded those to be more of like an orange warning, which is a higher tier than yellow, which we saw in some parts yesterday. A bit of a lower tier of air quality warning, but that smoke is expected to persist through these in these areas through the overnight hours, and then as we get into Saturday, which is actually when we could see some potential clearing. But as you continue farther north, it actually becomes less of an issue, the wildfire smoke at least. But in the Peace Region, Central BC, and in the northeast of the province, we'll see for tonight cloudy with a chance of showers and bringing a chance of thunderstorms, and that is something that we've been hearing about from other officials and other sources, which is that dry lightning combined with those dry and hot conditions could potentially lead to more fire starts, something known as holdover fires as well, which is what BC Wildfire Service says is essentially like those fires that burn undetected for a while. And then as conditions become hotter and drier and as winds pick up, they'll become a whole lot more obvious and they'll start new blazes. Tomorrow for much of southern BC, expect that smoke to linger, but with winds picking up in the afternoon, that could actually lead to clearer evenings as we head into Sunday. So that's for Saturday evening, heading deeper into the weekend with the chance of showers near the Columbia Mountains, which could also provide some additional relief to those smoky air conditions. So that'll make way for clearer skies on Sunday, mix of sun and cloud in the southern interior, western parts of the Kootenays for Cranbrook and also the Columbia Mountains. Sunday also brings with it a chance of showers in the West Kootenays. For Central BC and the Peace Region, Saturday does come with a mix of sun and cloud to start, but the afternoon brings a chance of showers and a risk of thunderstorms. Again, that issue with dry lightning combined with those dry conditions and the wind being kind of like a double-edged sword, essentially, because it'll carry some of that smoke away, but also fan existing flames. Up in the northeast around Fort Nelson, a mix of sun and cloud with a chance of showers and a risk of thunderstorms there as well. A little bit of haze because of local wildfire smoke. And for these areas, Saturday evening will be kind of cloudy with a chance of showers heading deeper into the evening, which will get us into Sunday. For the northwest tomorrow, mix of sun and cloud with a chance of showers, and we'll see clear skies tomorrow night and a mix of sun and cloud on Sunday. Really a mixed bag along the north and central coast for Bella Coola. Mix of sun and cloud with a chance of showers inland in the afternoons with winds to about 50 kilometers an hour, highs of 25 there, and closer to the water in Bella Bella, mix of sun and cloud with highs of about 21. For the north coast, cloudy with a chance of showers tomorrow, windy and hotter in Terrace for sure with highs of about 23, and turning to cloudy with a chance of showers at night, which will carry us into Sunday. And for as we look on at parts of the north coast for Sunday, it'll be a mix of sun and cloud for Masset. Southern interior and other southern parts of the province actually look like they're going to cool down as we get through the weekend. Really quite the contrast compared to what we saw today and also earlier this week. We're looking at temperatures kind of in the low 30s for the southern interior, 29 for West Kootenays, for 28 degrees for Cranbrook, and about 26 near the Columbia Mountains.
0: All right, Steve, thanks so much for this.
12: All right, take care, Sarah.
0: You too. That's Steve Jung with our weather forecast. Again, we have these orange air quality warnings right across the southern half of the province, pretty much right from border to border, from Alberta to Saskatchewan, down through the United States, or the United States border, and going up as far as we're seeing Revelstoke and Kelowna over through to Grand Forks, Creston, Cranbrook, Soyuz, Nelson, all right across the board. We're seeing those yellow air quality warnings. Right now in Fort St. John, partly cloudy sky and 21 degrees. That's 22 in Dawson Creek. Fort Nelson sitting at 25. Cloudy and 16 in Masset. Prince Rupert, a beautiful sunny sky and 17 degrees. In Bella Coola, it's sunny and 27 right now. Turning to Williams Lake, it's 28. Smithers is 23 and Prince George is 27. Golden, you're also at 27 degrees. It's smoky and 25 in Revelstoke. Castlegar is 36. Nelson's 28 degrees. We have 32s in Creston and in Cranbrook. Nicusa is 25. Salmon Arm, you're 27. Princeton's 32 degrees. Asuyas is 29. Penticton, 32 degrees. Kamloops is smoky and 30. And in Kelowna, very, very smoky skies and 33 degrees.

0: Well, RCMP are focusing resources in Fort St. John to address a recent spike in gun violence. This comes following two drive-by shootings in separate residential neighborhoods over the last 2 weeks. Both happened near local elementary schools and follow a separate series of shootings last fall. Trevor Bolin is a city councillor in Fort St. John. He says the recent events are raising questions and worries among residents. He wants the province to make it quicker and easier for BC municipalities to target properties linked to drugs and gangs. Have a listen.
1: What does it take before there's a child in the yard or a pet that gets hit? So a few months ago, we were discussing it at the council table. I brought forward a question around how can we ensure that seizures of gang-related or extensive crime-related properties get dealt with in a quicker manner than what the province allows. The province, through their Seizure Act with the RCMP, have a more control on that than what cities do. But I think it's time that changes. I think that we as a city, having our pulse on what's going on in communities by hearing from residents, working with our local RCMP, we truly are at the forefront of what's going on. And we share this with our neighbors and it happens in our own neighborhoods as well. I really am going to push forward on the province of allowing this to become a local RCMP and municipal issue. If you are going to allow your home or be a part of your home being involved in shootings, being involved in gang activities, being involved in drug dealing, you don't deserve to own that home. You don't deserve to rent that home out to the people that are currently in it that are causing these issues. And under that case, I fully believe that we should take that home. Just, it's no different than we would if that home was a danger to the residents, a danger to the neighborhood. We've had homes before where the city has actually seized the homes and torn them down because they were a danger to the community. A home that is involved in gangs and shootings and violent crime is even more of a danger than one that doesn't have its windows or has its doors broken in. So, it's time that we get up to date with these bylaws and these policies in the province of British Columbia. And it's time that the municipality has the teeth to deal with it once and for all.
0: That was Fort St. John City Councillor Trevor Bolin. Well, up next on the program, teen romances are kind of a thing these days. And some of the hottest shows have been heading to cottage country.
2: Gordon has left Connor and Annie's property in Canada.
3: Canada? Was he Canadian? Does that mean that mom was Canadian too?
4: Nobody here is Canadian.
3: None of this makes any sense.
4: Annie?
5: Yeah, hi.
4: Ellis, your pilot. Welcome to Sterling Point.
0: It's a bit of the trailer for Sterling Point. It's a young adult or YA drama series. And while the characters seem a bit confused about who is Canadian, there's no question about the show's creator, Megan Park. Her new streaming series premiered to rave reviews this week. Rad Simon Pillay is our pop culture columnist here on Radio West. And we reached him in our Toronto studio.
6: Hello.
0: So what is Sterling Point about? Tell us more about it.
6: So it's basically about two estranged sisters finding out about each other's existence for the very first time. So lots of catching up to do. One of them, the one you heard in the trailer there, her name is Annie, played by Ella Rubin. She's an adopted teen living in New York, gearing up for college when her and her twin brother, find out that their maternal grandfather, who they didn't know, has died, and he left them a property in Muskoka, a little cottage country, Ontario. And not just like a cottage, but like a whole island. And so this young girl, Annie, heads up to Muskoka, and that's where she finds out that her adoptive mom, who died when she was a child, had another daughter named Ramona, who was kept a secret from her. So, there's lots of family secrets and betrayals that Annie's got to figure out and sort through, which is exactly the kind of stuff I think you'd expect from YA stuff, along with all the moist feelings you got from, like, Twilight. Those are all accounted for here. There's a whole love triangle where, of course, Annie has to choose between him or him, because in this one, she's caught between a rich American kid whose family owns a summer property in Muskoka and an Anishinaabe kid played by Jacob White Duck Lavoie, who lives in the area year-round. So, this love triangle, it's spiked with so many layers of like tension, where it's like American versus Canadian versus Indigenous, but also those who vacation in Muskoka versus for those for whom like up north, it's not cottage country, but it's home.
0: Right. I'm still stuck on moist feelings.
6: Justin Trudeau helped me get that turned.
0: I remember that. So Sterling Point isn't the only recent YA series that's set in Canada, though. What's happening here?
6: Well, what's happening is, like, first and foremost, the YA genre exploded for streamers like Netflix and Prime Video, right? And I think we could partly blame Jenny Han for that, because the adaptations of her novels To All the Boys I've Loved Before and The Summer I Turned Pretty were, like, the real post-Twilight sensations and touchstones for what I think this genre has become. You know, Summer I Turned Pretty, I mean, it specifically started, I think, what we're seeing now, where it's like it triggered this appetite of Prime Video for stories about summer loving at the vacation property. So last year they released, like, We Were Liars, which, like Summer I Turned Pretty, was set on the East Coast beaches of the U.S. And this summer, Prime Video turned to Canadian cottage country, and it began with Every Year After, which is a series based on Toronto author Carly Fortune's novel Every Summer After. The novel set in Barry's Bay near Algonquin, where Fortune spent her childhood, but the series was shot near you guys in British Columbia. And now there's Sterling Point, which is set in Muskoka, where it was actually shot.
0: And the show's creator, Megan Park, is currently one of Canada's rising stars. What should we know about her?
6: Well, you might have seen her in a bunch of movies and TV shows, because she's been an actress for more than a decade before she turned to writing and directing. And, you know, she actually recently sparked a bidding war between all the big Hollywood studios for this upcoming movie that she wrote and will direct. She made her name for herself by telling stories about all the complicated growing pains and emotions of young women. Right? Her first movie, The Fallout, starred Jenna Ortega as this young woman navigating a traumatic incident. Her next movie, My Old Ass, was a coming-of-age story where this young girl is having a conversation with her older self, and the older self is played by Aubrey Plaza. And My Old Ass, I mean, that was also set and shot in Muskoka, and it was actually the first movie Megan Park made with Margot Robbie, like Barbie herself, as a producer. And Margot Robbie has stayed with Megan Park as a producer for that, not just that movie, but then this series, Sterling Point, as well as the upcoming movie that sparked the bidding war, which is called Die Alive. And that's about a woman who finds out that her boyfriend has a wife and kids she never knew about.
0: Okay, and as we mentioned, the show really has gotten some rave reviews. What do you think of it?
6: I agree with, all these critics that helped it score 92% on Rotten Tomatoes. Well, it's interesting because there's critics that are like, oh my God, this is so great. And then the critics are like, wait, is this actually good? Like, are we actually enjoying this? Because I don't know if that it was supposed to be this way, right? Because, we're not exactly the target audience for YA stuff. And this show, I mean, it certainly tested my tolerance for teen romance, because there's only so much on again, off again situationships that I could stomach. And this is an 8-hour series, basically, that tested my threshold, not just for the situationships, but also the number of family twists and revelations that so-and-so might actually be the father of secret child. Because YA shows are basically soap operas starring teens, but this one really does elevate the genre, right? And it's because I think it's made with such top tier talent, especially these leads, like this actress Ella Rubin, who you might have seen in she's playing Anne Hathaway's daughter in the movie The Idea of You, like so great in that. She's so incredible in this. So is Amelie Hoefler, who plays the other sister, who was also in the movie Eddington. Like, these are incredible actresses who never sell you a false note, which is surprising because I would have assumed this was a genre that's a kind of drowning in false notes. And then there's Megan Park, whose writing is so sharp and insightful. Like, this is the kind of show where, she isn't embarrassed to recycle the tropes and the sensationalism of the genre, but I mean, she really knows how to ground it all in very real and honest emotions and this sensitivity that she brings to complicated relationships and growing pains. So I was like so blown away by the best shows, by the best moments in this show, that like I was even willing to play the whole game of like, who will Annie end up with? Is it going to be Ellis or Rory? Like, I really can't wait to find out.
0: Well, we won't have any spoilers now, will we?
6: No, we won't.
0: Rad, thanks so much for this.
6: Thanks for having me.
0: That's Rad Sevenpillay, our pop culture columnist here on Radio West. We reached him in Toronto and we were talking this week about Sterling Point. Well, relationship issues, most of us have had them at one point in our lives. Working through them can be tough, and if you can't afford counseling, now it's easier than ever to get advice. Just ask your favorite artificial intelligence tool. The CBC's Jason Osler has more on why it's becoming more popular and the viral video sparking debate about its role in romance.
5: A promotional video was posted on X recently for a new personal assistant called Orchid AI. It's designed to help manage your daily tasks with reminders and advice through text messages. And what really grabbed people's attention was the promo featured its capabilities in a very different area, relationships. In the video, a woman tells her friend that her boyfriend forgot their anniversary.
7: So when does he have planned?
8: Nothing. He forgot.
7: And you're just calm about it?
8: I've got it covered.
5: She has it covered by directing the AI tool to nudge him to make dinner reservations and buy her specific flowers. The boyfriend has Orchid do everything for him while it simultaneously updates the woman on what he's up to. When they meet up for dinner later, everything is presented as happy and healthy.
9: Lilies.
10: Yeah, your favorite.
9: You remembered.
10: Of course I did.
5: The video went viral and has close to 30 million views, with many horrified at the idea of an AI tool helping a relationship. Orchid CEO Nizar Abizar spoke with the European Technology Network about the response.
11: Yeah, in terms of the social media response, obviously it's crazy. You know, people have been saying it's been like a Black Mirror type of video, and I kind of see it.
5: That's a reference to the show Black Mirror and the concept of a near future where new technology ruins human life. But the truth is, AI is already playing a role in people's love lives, and not just to remember anniversaries and book reservations.
12: A lot of people have used this tool now to help with relationship problems.
5: Maha Khawaja is a PhD student in health and society at McMaster University. She studies sex and relationships. She's written about people turning to AI for relationship advice.
12: I'm not anti-AI entirely, having a baseline, having somewhere to start.
5: She says you can get some good links to legitimate research, but the AI help rarely ends there.
12: While you might initially come for a baseline starting point, the problem is they can just keep talking and talking and talking for hours and hours and hours with you.
5: Khawaja says that usually results in a biased view of what's happening in a relationship.
12: It is going to feed into what you want to hear, affirm what your beliefs and positions are. It's not necessarily going to challenge you.
5: I wanted to see how couples feel about the idea, so I hit the streets and asked a few what they think of the concept of turning to AI for advice.
13: If you're looking for very basic advice, I think it is a great tool. But any deeper than that, I am a little bit skeptical because the AI is not going to know the nuances of your relationship.
14: I think it's a great idea, but you do need to preface the whole interaction with be objective. My objective here is to achieve growth and the best outcome for both parties. This is not a coddling session. Be brutally honest. Where was I in the wrong?
15: I mean, I think starting with AI for any general advice at the beginning is a good first step.
16: I think in general, it's very accessible, so it makes it easy for people. But I don't know if I would rely on it to tell me how I should gauge my relationship if I was having a particular issue.
5: Maha Khawaja says ideally a couple seeks out relationship counseling, but acknowledges that isn't affordable for many. It's a lot simpler and quicker to ask an AI tool for help.
12: The appeal is largely ease. Being able to take a difficult situation that may be emotionally overwhelming for two people, that may be difficult to process and may be a lot of emotional labor, and to offload that onto a tool like AI.
5: That offloading might be easy, but it comes at a cost.
12: I think that these kinds of tools are going to dull down those skills that are meant to grow through relationships.
5: Khawaja's advice? Skip the AI chats and search for reputable sources to help guide you. Because when it comes to matters of the heart, even the smartest machine has a lot to learn about love. For CBC Radio, I'm Jason Osler.
0: Thanks so much, Jason. We're going to head out on a little bit of music on the program. Rumor Mill is a West Coast Canadian duo made up of Aileen, Deanna, and Anna Katerina. The lifelong friends grew up in Nelson. They're playing at the Bailey Groman Estate Winery in Creston tonight. Let's head out on Rumor Mill with Would You Follow. Have a great weekend.

0: The debaters celebrate 20 years of giggles and guffaws. But really, is 20 years a long time?
1: All right, I thought that would be enjoyable to go down memory lane. Steve moved to Toronto now.
2: That story felt like 20 years.
0: It's a double-decade dispute on The Debaters with host Steve Patterson. Tomorrow afternoon at 1

0: air, they're talking, they're trying to find landing zones, and this is hard work.
1: Deal making in Washington. Canadian and U.S. officials remain tight-lipped as they conclude a week of talks. But sources say concessions are on the table for Canada if the Americans back down on some key areas of their own. This is Your World Tonight. I'm Tashauna Reed, also on the program.
2: It was unquestionably a positive data report. We had yet another month of job creation.
1: Back in business, Canada's economy adds tens of thousands of jobs as the unemployment rate drops to its lowest level in 2 years. But it's not rosy for everyone. And unpredictable trade policy south of the border remains a wild card. In the ongoing trade war with the U.S., Donald Trump has changed his demands of Canada several times, often with added economic threats. The latest, those 50% tariffs, are set to become reality in 12 days. Now we're getting word the Carney government may be willing to meet some of Trump's demands in exchange for tariff relief, but also has some demands of its own. Kate McKenna reports.
3: Serious senior in-person negotiations are happening in Washington.
4: Flavio Volpe is on the federal U.S.-Canada Advisory Committee. He says trade talks have momentum, and this could be the moment to reset Canada's relationship with the U.S.
3: Now, of course, the President of the United States has to agree, but he's shown with his most senior officials sitting down face-to-face in a frequent cadence with ours that they are more than entertaining that.
4: U.S.-Canada Trade Minister Dominic LeBlanc and Chief Trade Negotiator Jenna Charette have wrapped up a week of meetings in Washington, and talks are set to continue every day until August 19th, the deadline for a new set of 50% tariffs on some Canadian exports. Brian Clow was a senior advisor to former Prime Minister Justin Trudeau on U.S.-Canada relations.
0: The government is doing what it should be doing at this moment, facing the very significant escalation in tariffs. They're getting in there, they're talking, they're trying to find landing zones. And this is hard work.
4: LeBlanc's office says it won't comment on ongoing negotiations, but two industry sources say behind the scenes, Canada and the U.S. are discussing detailed proposals. Canada wants the Trump administration to drop the new set of tariffs and to at least lower tariffs on sectors including steel, aluminum, auto, and lumber. In exchange, the Carney government would be willing to tweak how Canada's dairy quota system works and end some of the retaliatory action it has taken, from removing counter tariffs on auto to ending provincial rules that make it harder for American companies to do business in Canada, to potentially ending the U.S. booze ban that most Canadian provinces put in place.
5: We're fully supportive of the Prime Minister and his government to land a comprehensive deal.
4: Peter Bethlen-Falvey is Ontario's finance minister. Both Ontario and Quebec say they want to see a deal before agreeing to restock liquor stores with American alcohol.
5: You know, devil's always in the details, but we want to see a comprehensive deal because that'll provide certainty for everybody so we can move forward.
4: Prime Minister Mark Carney hasn't ruled out retaliating if the U.S. goes ahead with a new set of tariffs later this month. Dennis Darby is the head of Canadian Manufacturers and Exporters.
6: It's really important for Canada and the U.S. to have some kind of certainty, because that certainty, uncertainty we've had is actually the biggest challenge we've seen in the sector and by members of manufacturing in both Canada and the U.S.
4: Sources have told CBC News that Canadian negotiators have told their counterparts that the August 19th deadline is a make-or-break moment, and that if the U.S. goes ahead with 50% tariffs, there will be little appetite in Canada for a return to talks. Kate McKenna, CBC News, Ottawa.
1: For the third month in a row, job numbers in Canada are showing momentum. Across the country, tens of thousands of jobs were created last month. Unemployment is now at a two-year low, but not everyone is benefiting from the hiring surge. Jamie Strachan has the details.
2: The Canadian economy appears to be rebounding.
7: 75,000 jobs were added in July, the third straight month of positive gains, dropping the unemployment rate to 6.4%. Mark Desarmeaux is an economist with the Business Council of Canada.
2: It was unquestionably a positive data report. We had yet another month of job creation continuing, coming to the end of a three-month period that was very strong.
7: Ontario added a bulk of the new jobs. While manufacturing growth has been hampered by U.S. tariffs, other sectors have flourished.
2: In the last few months, we've seen strong gains in high-wage

0: services, which would include professional services, as well as the financial sector. And then the healthcare sector has been strong.
1: Stepan Arman, a director with Indeed Canada, has noticed a shift from both employers and those looking for work that's reflected in today's numbers.
2: We're coming out of a pretty prolonged period, a very kind of low hire environment, where we've had kind of a lot of caution on both ends, both in terms of the job seeker, but also in terms of employers.
1: Certain groups are still facing challenges, including the 15 to 24 cohort. But experts say there is some good news there. For example, at a recent job fair for the CNE in Toronto, many of the 50,000 young people who showed up for the 5,000 jobs expressed their frustration.
3: It's been rough, like, especially something that I want with, like, regarding the hours and, like, good management and stuff like that. It's been hard, I can't lie.
4: It's been tough. It's been very competitive, and I might have to say that I feel a little disheartened about the results.
1: But Tara Perry, a placement director for Robert Half Canada, points to the upper end of the cohort, where unemployment is at a record low.
5: It's still really tricky to find that first job as a high school student, but we are seeing more and more of the elder youth, you know, those university-aged professionals coming into the job market are finding work.
1: Despite the mostly good news in today's report, there is no guarantee it will last, says Mark Desarmaux.
0: The outlook is still risky. Uncertainty around U.S. trade policy is holding back business investment across Canada. There are geopolitical tensions.
1: All factors that could mute the recent bounce many Canadian job seekers have enjoyed. Jamie Strachan, CBC News, Toronto.
6: Coming right up, the relentless threat of wildfire in British Columbia. And as firefighters battle the flames, fires from the south are moving in. Plus, a legal blow for the construction of Donald Trump's giant new ballroom. And later, we'll have this story.
7: A new social media app designed to get you to put your phone down. Livio has no algorithm, no advertising, and once you get to the end of the feed, it tells you to take a break and connect in real life.
8: Social media that we are using right now aren't social anymore. I would call them more like an entertainment app.
7: I'm Alexander Silverman in Montreal. Later on Your World Tonight, a possible solution to curb social media use and the growing debate over its benefits and harmful risks.
6: The intensity and scope of wildfires in BC are not letting up. The threat to human life and property remains high. Expanding fires in the Okanagan have led to evacuation orders for hundreds of properties, while fires raging in Washington state are creeping closer to the border. Jessica Chung has the latest.
9: You're a good girl. And we'll be good. We're safe and we're good.
10: Clutching her cat Spitzy, Rajan Simpson takes stock of what's left after a wildfire in BC's Okanagan took her home.
9: The cops had it blocked off and they weren't going to let me go in. And I said, my house is right up there. My animals are up there. I have to get them out.
10: She only had 15 minutes to grab all she could, including Spitzy and her dog Nova. Then she left as the flames destroyed the house she built with her late husband.
9: I felt his spirit. I felt his love all through the house. And now that's gone. I know he's still with me, but it's all gone.
10: The wildfires in the Okanagan have been relentless. The Colpidic Creek fire grew by 50% on Thursday. It forced evacuation orders for more than 400 additional properties, bringing the total number to over 2,600. And this as the smoke from the fires blanket much of southern BC. Air quality warnings say the health risk is very high, and that's canceled events in the Okanagan, like the Apple Triathlon in Kelowna, one of the community's keystone summer competitions. And it's not just fires in the country threatening Canadians. A massive fire burning in Washington state, south of Soyuz, is about 20 kilometers from the border. The Lower Similkameen Indian Band has declared a state of local emergency. Chief Keith Crow says residents there have been put on an evacuation alert, in part to protect their cattle in the backcountry.
11: So we could have the prep time get things ready. We got a couple crews going in. As of this morning, we're going to go start looking for some of the cattle to bring them out of certain areas.
10: In Abbotsford, the federal government announced its plan to sell 10 military Hercules aircraft to BC-based Coulson Aviation, which will convert them into firefighting planes. Stephen Furr is the Secretary of State for Defense Procurement.
12: They're needed doing the firefighting role. We want to spend our money on things that we're using for the CAF. So everybody is pushing to get these airplanes moved from where they are now to the end user, which is Coulson.
10: These planes won't be online for around a year, which is cold comfort for those facing fires now. Like Simpson in the Okanagan, who is now turning her focus to rebuilding from the ground up.
13: I will be back there where I was living. That's where I want to be, rising from the ashes like the phoenix.
10: Jessica Chung, CBC News, Vancouver.
6: Two 18-year-old men are charged with murder after shootings at a popular Toronto street festival. They face a total of 37 charges, including first-degree murder. Last month, thousands were in attendance at the Salsa on St. Clair Festival when gunfire broke out. Officials say homicides and shootings are down in the city, but Toronto Police Chief Myron Demkew says events like this have a disproportionate effect on people's sense of safety and security.
14: We have a growing concern around the brazen behavior we are seeing, and that needs to be tackled. That has not been addressed adequately, in my view, by some of the partners in our system. We need some significant reform in that regard. We need a justice system that addresses this, and we need to actually hold offenders accountable in a meaningful way.
6: 25-year-old Shaquan Kwashi and 20-year-old Cesar Vernaza were killed. Police believe these were targeted shootings. Five other people were injured. At least seven people have been killed, including five teachers, after a teenage boy opened fire at his home and high school near Bangkok, Thailand. Dozens of others were injured. Some are in critical condition. Thailand has had several mass shootings recently. This is the second one at a school this year. As Nala Ayed reports, it's triggered calls for tighter gun laws in a country with one of the highest rates of gun ownership in Southeast Asia.
15: What you're hearing is a moment captured in a classroom by one of the students crouching under their desks as the rampage unfolded. Even as they waited in silence, it's hard to miss the fear. As the shooting continued, other students started filing out with the help of teachers and police. Some 3,000 students were about midway through their year's first term when at around 10 a.m. Friday in Bangkok, the shooting at the school started. My friend suggested that we start running, says 17-year-old Pakon Kiat Sangchan. So that's what we did. We just ran. Another student described how it started getting more frequent. Like bang, bang, bang. I didn't think it was the sound of a gun, he says. It was, police say, in fact, a handgun, wielded by a 14-year-old student. It had belonged to his grandfather. On Friday, he used it to shoot at least 26 bullets before shooting himself. And earlier, also killed, were the shooter's grandparents with whom he lived. Their bodies carried out to an ambulance while investigators carried away evidence. It's the second school shooting in Thailand this year, a country with an estimated 10.3 million guns. That's 15 for every 100 people. Recently, there have been mass shootings at a market and a mall, and in 2022, a protracted attack by a dismissed policeman left dozens dead, including 22 children at a daycare. It makes me wonder if guns have become so accessible that someone could carry out a mass shooting in a school like this, says this grade 12 student. I hope to see stricter weapons control, she says. On Friday, the Prime Minister promised a new law on carrying guns in public. No hint whether any changes will affect who still gets to own them. He added today's attack was not spontaneous.
16: He intentionally came to school today to commit this unfortunate case.
15: Investigators say the shooter still had 30 more rounds when he took his own life. For survivors, the scale of the crime and the loss are unfathomable. Nala Ayed, CBC News, London.
6: The United Nations says more than 80% of the buildings in Gaza are damaged or destroyed. That number has grown despite a ceasefire between Israel and Hamas that started in October. The UN says although destruction has continued, the amount of aid is on the rise, 33% more in July compared to June. But most civilians there remain displaced and in poor conditions.

0: A U.S. appeals court has ruled U.S. President Donald Trump cannot build a massive ballroom at the White House, even though he's already torn down the East Wing and started construction. The court says he needs congressional approval. As Tom Perry reports, this is Trump's second legal defeat in a week for his Washington makeover plans.
1: These days, it's not easy getting a good look at the White House. Much of the official grounds are a construction zone, though that is now in limbo. An appeals court in Washington, D.C. has upheld a ruling ordering a halt to most work on U.S. President Donald Trump's plans for an ornate, opulent ballroom bigger than the White House itself.
2: I want to build a ballroom. It needs it badly.
1: The ballroom project has been top of mind for Trump, who today posted an angry response to the court ruling on social media, calling it judicial overreach and an unjust decision that must be overturned by the Supreme Court. For Trump, this is the second legal setback in a week. Last Friday, his handpicked U.S. attorney for the District of Columbia, former Fox News host Jeanine Pirro, dropped a case against David Hearn, a former U.S. Olympian who was accused of vandalizing another of Trump's stalled renovation projects, the botched overhaul of the historic reflecting pool on the National Mall. Hearn went on CNN this week to talk about his ordeal.
3: It's very unsettling. It's not the United States of America that I know. It's not the United States of America that I've represented in many competitions overseas, including three Olympic Games.
1: The ballroom and reflecting pool are just two of Trump's attempts to remake the U.S. Capitol. He famously added his own name to the John F. Kennedy Center until a court ordered him to remove it. In recent days, scaffolding covering two statues that have stood in D.C. since the 1950s was removed, revealing both now newly coated in Trump's trademark gold. And then there's the president's plan to erect a 250-foot triumphal arch that will tower over just about every other monument along the National Mall.
4: What's the arch about, right? What is it about? What's the point?
1: To historian Neil Flanagan, Trump is treating Washington like one of his properties.
4: When you have a single person with so much in power, they are remaking these spaces to their own tastes. And it's a taste that seems to have nothing behind it. So it is desecrating it.
1: In its ruling today, the appeals court in D.C. reminded Trump the White House does not belong to him. Each president is a temporary tenant, the court wrote, not the owner. Tom Perry, CBC News, Washington.
0: New rules, new laws, and armed patrols. The U.S. president has made border crackdowns a big part of his policy approach. Donald Trump has blamed Canada for illegal drugs and human trafficking. The CBC's Willie Lowry got a behind-the-scenes look at how the U.S. protects its border with Canada. And he found U.S. officers say the main concern isn't what's coming into America, it's what's heading north.
5: The brand new U.S. port of entry facility at the Gordie Howe International Bridge is massive. 400,000 square feet of building. It sits on nearly 170 acres of land, all of it paid for by Canada as part of the $6.4 billion construction cost for the bridge. It is the largest U.S. facility along the northern border by a considerable margin. From the sky to the water, and there's lots of water, the Detroit sector covers 1,388 kilometers of border. On a warm summer afternoon, the U.S. Customs and Border Protection patrol the Detroit River, something they do every day, weather permitting. Boats bob in the choppy waters floating between the two countries. Chris Grogan is the external communications chief of U.S. Customs and Border Protection's air and marine operation.
6: We saw how many boats today, and every boat could be a smuggler unless we stop every single boat. So you have to use intelligence and partnerships to be able to secure this area up here.
5: When Trump first slapped tariffs on Canada, he cited what he said was the country's inability to prevent drugs and human traffickers from pouring across the border into the U.S. as justification, calling it a national emergency. But the reality on the ground in Michigan doesn't exactly line up with Trump's description. Lavara Miller is a U.S. Customs and Border Protection watch commander.
7: No, it's really not that big of a problem for inbound.
8: Yeah.
7: A lot of the stuff that we actually get, we get a lot of it going outbound.
8: And when you say outbound, you mean going from the U.S. into Canada.
7: Exactly.
5: In 2024, nearly 90% of guns recovered in crimes in Ontario were traced back to the U.S. Kelly Sundberg is a professor at Mount Royal University, specializing in border security. He says both countries pose threats to each other.
9: Firearms, for sure, but also the United States is the in-between, the middle ground for drugs coming up into our country from Mexico and from South America. Going south, the threat that we pose is actually the people we let in on temporary status.
5: Despite all the political tensions, U.S. officials say the working relationship with their Canadian counterparts remains unchanged. Willie Lowry, CBC News, Detroit.
0: You are listening to Your World Tonight from CBC News. I'm Tashauna Reed. You can hear Your World Tonight on the CBC News app or wherever you get your podcasts. Governments around the world have been moving to restrict social media use by children. Canada is one of several countries planning to ban social media for kids under 16. But one young Quebecer has come up with his own way to break social media's hook that can lead to addiction. It's an app intended to stop endless scrolling. Alexander Silberman explains the idea.
10: Be able to add some new friends.
11: Alexis Bossé is scrolling on his smartphone through Livio, a new social media app he designed to keep users off social media.
10: There's an end to the feed, and I tell you to close the app and go back to real life.
11: There's no algorithm, no advertising, even messages encouraging users to disconnect.
10: My screen time was way too high. I could reach 6 to 8 hours a day.
11: Bussy created the app after experiencing the toll of doom scrolling, the compulsive habit of endlessly seeing negative content online, even when it causes anxiety. And the 21-year-old Montrealer says it left him feeling low.
10: A loss of motivation because your dopamine levels are so messed up from scrolling on your phone.
11: Bussy tried screen time limits and deleting social media entirely. But he wanted a way to still connect with friends online and not be glued to his phone. So he created Livio, a simple app to show updates from friends and nothing else.
10: Social media that we are using right now aren't social anymore. I would call them more like an entertainment app.
11: The app is a possible solution, according to experts, as mental health advocates continue to draw attention to the harms of social media. A survey by Mental Health Research Canada found people who report 7+ hours of screen time are significantly more likely to experience severe anxiety, depression, and psychological distress.
12: People tend to say that they spend more time on it than they would like.
11: Jay Olson is a researcher in the Department of Psychology at the University of Toronto, Mississauga. He says apps like Livio could help people effectively decrease their time on screens and are easier than going offline entirely.
12: What we do know is that what we are doing right now doesn't seem to be working.
11: The push to curb social media use is now before Parliament. Bill C-34 would ban children under 16 from opening accounts, unless platforms establish approved child safety safeguards.
13: I think a ban, like a straight up ban, is just not the answer.
11: Inara Allen is a teen content creator in Hamilton, Ontario. She understands the motivation, but is advocating for a different approach. Better protect young people without imposing an outright ban.
13: Setting young people up with the resources that they need to go into the online world more informed.
11: Allen promotes diversity in children's books on social media. The 17-year-old found a large audience for her work on Instagram, leading to speaking gigs, a TV show, and awards.
13: For me, social media was really a place to find my voice. It was a really powerful experience and a community that I found.
11: A powerful tool with a growing debate over its limits. Alexander Silverman, CBC News, Montreal.
0: And finally,
14: I looked into my room and there was a coyote on my bed.
0: An unusual Tuesday evening for Toronto's Alice Kent. A coyote pup somehow gets into her bedroom and curls up in her bed. She told CBC Toronto Metro Morning host Chris Glover it happened a few weeks after she first noticed coyote pups resting on a daybed in her backyard.
14: We looked out back and there were two, sometimes three pups who were very cute. They looked very comfortable and they ended up just having a nice little nap back there.
0: So she called the Toronto Wildlife Center for tips on how to scare them off.
14: We tried like opening and closing an umbrella, waving a garbage bag around, loud noises. We bought an air horn. We finally got them to get up and out when we sort of pulled the daybed out and shook it around a bit and we kind of sprayed some water near them.
0: At this point, Kent thought she was in the clear. Days pass. She leaves the back door open for her house cleaner who lets herself in and goes up the stairs.
14: And she very calmly kind of comes back down half of the stairs and says to me, I think there's a fox in your bedroom. And I thought maybe she was playing a prank or she left a stuffed animal out for me or something.
0: But it was no fox and certainly not a prank. Cue a range of emotions.
14: Denial is always the first one. I was like, no, no, thank you. And then it was immediately just a lot of thoughts and feelings about danger or my kids or my cleaner or myself. I thought, you know, if it was cornered or if it was, you know, in a place that it had no escape, it might get aggressive.
0: But in the end, no one was harmed. Police and the wildlife response team found the coyote pup hiding under the bed. They treated it for mange and released it back to its family. Thanks for being with us. This has been Your World Tonight for Friday, August 7th. I'm Tashauna Reed. Good night.

0: Good evening. I'm Robert Zimmerman with the latest headlines from Vancouver. More evacuation orders have been issued as wildfires continue to burn in the province. The Squamish-Lillooet Regional District has issued an order for properties in the Texas Creek area. That's because of the risk posed by the Riley Creek wildfire. Meanwhile, an evacuation order has been issued for 57 properties south of Merritt. The Ainslie Creek fire has been burning out of control since it was reported July 4th near Boston Bar. That human spark fire now covers more than 406 square kilometers. And several events in the interior this weekend have been canceled due to heavy smoke from the fires. They include the Kelowna Apple Triathlon, the Dragon Boat Festival in Kamloops, and the Country Music Festival at Sun Peaks. A decision is still pending on the Across the Lake swim at Skawha Lake in Penticton. And now taking a look at the forecast, air quality alerts have been lifted for Metro Vancouver and the Fraser Valley, but continue for most other southern sections of the province. On the north coast, cloudy tomorrow with a high of 17, highs up to 23 with a chance of showers in the Peace. In the central interior, a high of 24 with some sunshine and a chance of showers. Highs getting close to 30 with widespread smoke in the Kootenays and Okanagan. And for Metro Vancouver, Greater Victoria and the Fraser Valley, clearing tomorrow morning with highs in the mid-20s.
1: Feel that? That's the thrill of the Northern Super League. And it's back on CBC Gem with six fierce clubs battling all season long for glory. From coast to coast, Canada's first professional women's soccer league is bringing the heat. 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
2: Hello, I'm Rebecca Zanbergen, sitting in for Neil Cooksall.
3: Good evening, I'm Talia Schlanger, sitting in for Chris Howden. This is As It Happens.
2: Tonight, power imbalance. As UN experts condemn new U.S. sanctions on Cuba, we reach a woman in the countryside who tells us the ongoing blockade has made an already unreliable power system virtually untenable.
3: Adding fuel to the fire, people in Spokane, Washington, had already been grappling with devastating wildfires. And now police say a man has admitted to lighting one of those fires intentionally.
2: All bets are on. Prediction market site Kalshi plans to let people place bets on the outcomes of some late-stage clinical trials. A father whose young son is undergoing cancer treatment calls that a dangerous and outrageous misstep.
3: Making up for lost time, we reach a woman in Yellowknife who's attempting to solve an unusual mystery where the time capsule her high school class stashed away decades ago has gone.
2: Gravitational pull. We remember William Orbit, the visionary music producer who took underground sounds to the top of the charts and who Madonna once described as a complete madman genius.
3: And look before you sleep. A television anchor in Memphis, Tennessee was so exhausted from mom duties that she had a nap live on air. But viewers don't appear to mind her sleeping on the job. As it happens, the Friday edition, radio that brings you all the latest snooze.

0: Cuba's power grid is failing, and a group of UN experts say U.S. sanctions are largely to blame. It's been 6 months since the Trump administration imposed an oil blockade on the Caribbean nation. Its grid had already been unstable for decades, but now Cubans are lucky if they have more than a couple of hours of electricity at a time. And just yesterday, the country experienced a nationwide blackout in the midst of a heat wave. Anabel Cantarero owns and runs Finca Tungasuka, a farm in Caimito, Cuba, a town about 35 kilometers southwest of Havana. That's where we reached her.
1: Anabel, how many hours a day do you actually have power right now?
2: Well, at the moment, around 5 to 10. That depends. You never know.
1: How are you caring for your family, cooking meals under those circumstances?
2: So after a couple of years here in this part of the island, in the west side, we have experienced long blackouts, more or less since after the pandemic, since 2021. So basically, we kind of had time to prepare a little bit for what's happening now in Havana, which is, in the past months, it's been aggravating. And basically, many people, especially here in the countryside, had switched totally into charcoal or wood. So, of course, it's very different from the main town, Caimito, or Havana, because we have backyards, we have farms or patios. But, of course, since this year started, it's been totally, totally chaos, because even the charcoal prices has increased so much. So basically, it's totally a disaster, because if it rains, you don't have other choice if there is no electricity. You need to cook in charcoal.
1: What about running water? Do you have running water?
2: They pump water like once a week. But for example, last month, we had no water for more than 4 months, because, of course, everything is like a chain, right? With no electricity, there is no pumping, because, of course, the pumps are electric or diesel. And, of course, since the beginning of the years, the government didn't have diesel to run the generators or the pumps for the water wells. And also with the instability of the electric grid, many, many electric items are broken now, which was what happened last month with our water pump. But of course, now it's like the second, or the plan B and the plan C are not working anymore.
1: Yeah, I know we're seeing some of that play out in Havana, where people are struggling to have running water and electricity, and you have family there. What have you been hearing from them? How are they coping?
2: Well, exactly. The coping in the past with this situation with the electricity has become very difficult, because normally in Havana, well, maybe you wouldn't have in your neighborhood every day pumping of water. And well, people figured it out. They put a water tank to, or even if they had cistern in their buildings, because they couldn't pump water to the buildings in the high floors. But the problem is, like, for example, in the case of my father-in-law, is that there is no water getting into the cistern for several weeks. So, of course, they're running out of water. And many people today in Havana, in the past weeks, it's like the situation has deteriorating very quickly, I will say, because they rely sometimes in rainwater, and people is really literally praying for it, because it's the way they will have at least water to clean their houses, they might have to buy or find other sources for drinking water, which is becoming very expensive. Not expensive, basically unaffordable for many families.
1: You know, Cuba has largely relied on tourism over the years. And I know right now we've seen hotel chains pull out of Cuba. It's hard to get a flight to Cuba right now. In fact, the Canadian government suggests non-essential travel should be avoided to Cuba. So you are a farm that operates largely on tourism, and you rely on tourism, I understand. So what does that mean for your business?
2: Yes, thank you for asking. It's one of our main activities here in the farm is ecotourism. The first 2 months were still, despite the situation, of course, were kind of tourism was running. We even had volunteers coming on their own from Europe, from different other countries, even South America. But the worst part came, arrived on March, when really there was a total stop from foreign tourism. And we rapidly found ways to manage to have other sources of income. As a farm, we have already a large production of fruit plants, but of course it was so difficult to bring our products out of the farm to the markets or to our clients because of fuel prices, and basically that there was none also.
1: You know, so, Annabella, I have to ask, because just this week UN experts condemned this latest round of sanctions from the US, calling it an attempt to force change on a, quote, a sovereign state through threats and coercion, said the international community must act to prevent a, quote, silent Gaza in Cuba. Do you feel like the international community is paying attention to what's going on right now in your country?
2: Honestly, in the past months, a lot of people feel like the response is very slow. Very slow. There is a lot of misinformation about what can you do, how you can help. A lot of people is afraid of how to help Cuba, but everything is changing so quickly. Everything is happening so fast that a lot of people kind of feel abandoned, especially I won't say only in Havana, because of course Havana is a special situation. It's the main city. It makes sense. But in the countryside, it's been like this, especially in the eastern side of the island. People kind of have been yelling at the world that, okay, we have been in this very bad situation for more than before the year started. So yes, it's like there is no other way you can look away. When you walk around Havana and the disaster hits you it's just in front of your eyes, like we cannot look away.
1: Are you hopeful there's a way out?
2: Well, the problem these days, the conversations that we are having with Cuban friends, Cuban colleagues, and everyone, is that it doesn't look like very hopeful, because there is so much uncertainty. It's like people kind of feel also betrayed by the government. It's the first time I really see people in general, especially here in the countryside, the elderly, totally hopeless.
1: Annabel Cantarero, I appreciate your time. Thank you for speaking with us today.
2: Thanks to you.
3: Annabel Cantarero owns and runs Finca Tungasuka, a farm in Caimito, Cuba. That's where we reached her.

0: hurricanes, wildfires, and now clinical trials. Kalshi, the prediction market website, recently launched a pilot program it says will allow people to bet on whether late-stage clinical trials will be successful. That comes after the platform, alongside its rival Polymarket, began allowing wagers on which medications the U.S. Food and Drug Administration might approve. Right now, the pilot program does not include clinical trials that exclusively enroll children, but Joshua Pedersen fears someday it could. His 12-year-old son is currently going through a novel treatment for cancer. We reached Mr. Pedersen in Watertown, Massachusetts.
1: Joshua, how would you feel if people were betting on your son's clinical trial?
2: It would be incredibly disheartening. My son's in the fight of his life right now, and we're all feeling, he's feeling a remarkable amount of strain, and just the difficulties involved in that are already pretty substantial. And then just to imagine somehow that a person might be out there betting against us for money is, it's unconscionable to me.
1: And so far, that, just so we're clear, that's not happening yet with your son's particular treatment, right?
2: That is correct.
1: Okay. How concerned are you that that could be something that you'll see in the future?
2: I take the Kalshi CEO at his word. He said in interviews that he wants to make every single difference of opinion wagerable. So they seem to be expanding pretty rapidly. Who knows, right? but it seems a very plausible thing. This is a pilot program that they're trying right now, and that implies to me that they would like to expand it in the future.
1: You know, Kalshi has also, its CEO, has been very vocal about the reasons why he thinks these markets are a good thing. One is that you get past the spin, in particular of this case, of trial sponsors, maybe letting the public make informed decision based on those sorts of opinions. What do you make of that argument?
2: I certainly understand that drug trials are big, political, financially incentivized things already. Some of them are. But for me, and hey, I'm not an expert, I'm just a dad, the alternative that he's presenting doesn't strike me as particularly convincing. The number of people who have an educated opinion on whether or not his trial will succeed or fail would probably fit in a very small room. So the idea that adding tens of thousands or hundreds of thousands of uninitiated bettors to that, adding their opinions in, would somehow give us better information strikes me as ludicrous.
1: So there's no way you would have turned to see what the polls were showing if that existed when your son was set to be enrolled in one of these clinical trials?
2: Oh my gosh, no.
1: There are doctors, critics who are concerned about what this could do to undermine the drug development process, and the results, you know, may be compromised, is a suggestion here. I know you're not a doctor and you say you're just a dad, but what is your sense of the risks that we take if we allow betting on these clinical trials?
2: The only analogy I can think of is that professional sports leagues tried to keep betting out for so long because they knew that it was possible that the proliferation of sports betting would cause players to throw games, right? And that has happened. You've seen that as sports betting has become more ubiquitous. You've seen, games get thrown more often, or insiders use insider information to bet on games. And so it strikes me that's the analogy I'm working with. And if that happens in a Mets-Phillies game, that's one thing. But if there is a perverse incentive for somebody within a trial to change the results of that trial for some sort of financial incentive, I don't know how likely that is. But if it's likely at all, that strikes me as a really good reason not to do this.
1: Because these drug companies, the ones who were hosting these trials, are often looking for funding to continue too, right?
2: I mean, as I understand it. And certainly in the United States, the search for funding is more and more difficult as time goes on.
1: Tell me a little bit about your son. We haven't talked about the guy at the center of your concern here. Tell us about him.
2: Yeah, absolutely. Oh, my son, he's 12 years old. He's in the middle school. He's the sweetest kid I've ever met, although you might not know it because he's also a pretty reserved guy. It takes him a while to trust people and to warm up to them. But once they do, he's just the most polite, kind, sensitive person. He loves to draw. He's a budding artist. He loves Transformers. He builds Legos until the sun goes down. He's the best.
1: He beat cancer once already, right? He was declared cancer-free and it came back.
2: Yeah, it did.
1: How's he doing? What's his day-to-day like right now?
2: It's okay. He's the trial he's on right now has him in the clinic about 5 days out of every 3 weeks. Those 5 days are pretty hard. Once he's outside of those 5 days, he's living a relatively normal life. And for that, we're extremely thankful. So, you know, we've been able to take some trips this summer and that's good.
1: What are your own doctors and the researchers who are part of this clinical trial telling you about the likelihood that it will be good and it will work for your son?
2: Oh, I mean, I think they have to be very, we have a lot of hope, but we're aware that trials are trials for a reason and a lot of them don't work. So we're hoping and praying that ours does. I think our doctors are pretty realistic about the chances.
1: Mm-hmm. And why are you so upset about the potential of people betting on a clinical trial like your son's that you're willing to talk to me about it? You're writing op-eds about it. Like, you want people to know that this is not the route society should go.
2: I've been following with lots of other people the rise of betting and the rise of these prediction markets. I've just kind of been troubled myself about them, but in a theoretical way. Up until now. And, you know, I guess it's a sad thing that when something hits home, that's when it spurs you to action. But that's what happened for me. So I was kind of theoretically opposed to this type of thing. And then it became very, very personal for me and my family. I don't know. I guess I'm speaking for people who are directly affected by this right now, because there are some. So, and if they're feeling anything like I'm feeling, if I can lend my voice to their cause, that seems like a good thing.
1: And if you had the ear of the CEO of Kelce, what would you say?
2: Oh, my. I mean, certainly shut down betting on drug trials and clinical trials. That seems just, I certainly have tried to understand the theory behind what they're doing, why they think they're doing. Man, I don't know why he's going here right now.
1: You know, we're thinking about your son and thinking about you. Thank you so much for joining us.
2: Thanks for giving me the opportunity. I appreciate it.
0: Joshua Pedersen's 12-year-old son is participating in a cancer clinical trial. He's in Watertown, Massachusetts.

0: Finishing high school is a time of excitement and nostalgia, the end of one era and the start of another. And perhaps the best way to commemorate that special moment is to stick a bunch of stuff in a Tupperware container and bury it. That's also how the graduating students at the École Sir John Franklin High School in Yellowknife felt back in 2001. Adrienne Cartwright was one of them. And 25 years later, she's part of an effort to retrieve said time capsule. But there's one problem. She can't find it. We reached Ms. Cartwright in Yellowknife, Northwest Territories.
1: Adrienne, what do you mean you can't find it?
2: We have a mysterious case of a missing class time capsule. So the time capsule supposedly buried in the floor of Sir John Franklin High School in Yellowknife is not in the location that it's supposed to be.
1: There was a special spot for it too, right?
2: Yes. While we were all in high school, the building underwent a pretty significant renovation. As part of that, there was a little committee from our cohort who had input on how they wanted the building to look and be, and they designed a little spot to put a time capsule into to commemorate, you know, being the first class to graduate from this brand new school. So we knew where it was supposed to be, and then when we went to check the spot, it was empty.
1: This is all very suspicious, isn't it?
2: Well, it's, yeah, a little.
1: It should be there. I mean, what was the reaction? I know you weren't the first to discover that it was missing, but what was the principal's reaction when he realized it was gone?
2: So I had reached out to Peter Kern, the vice principal at Sir John, because as the former grad class president, I was informed by some fellow alumni that it was my job to oversee getting this thing open and organizing an event. So I contacted Peter. He said, "Can we just take a peek just to make sure before we plan anything?" I said, "Yeah, that's a good idea." A couple weeks later, I get an email with a photo, and it's just this empty space. So, but he's like, I think we need to keep looking for this.
1: And how big is it, and what's inside?
2: It's sort of your average sized plastic storage bin, the type of thing you'd throw into a closet. We know it contains some letters from some of the students from our grad class. Pretty sure there's a mixtape or two in there, maybe some photos or videos. I honestly can't remember what I put in there, which is why I'm really hoping to find it. I'm curious to see what 17-year-old me had thought would be important in 25 years.
1: Yeah, and so you've been recruited to try to find it back now, right? Now, you were already supposed to organize the event, but now they're like, okay, this is on you. Find it?
2: Apparently, yes. And I mean, I'm willingly taking it on. It's been a fun process. You know, I've been able to connect with former teachers, former staff, and a lot of classmates, many of whom have their own theories about what might have happened to it. It's been a lot of fun.
1: Theories. What are the theories?
2: Everything from, you know, I got a very cryptic message from a former grad from the rival high school swearing up and down that they had nothing to do with it. to, you know, whispers that, you know, a member of our grad class who's now a federal cabinet minister maybe knows something and doesn't want it to, you know, wants it to stay buried.
1: who is that?
2: That would be the Honorable Rebecca Alty was a class of 2001.
1: Okay, so you should take it all the way up the chain and find out if she knows.
2: We've been in touch.
1: Oh, you have. Excellent. Yeah. Are you just going through your yearbook and contacting anyone you still have contact with?
2: Pretty much. I mean, and things like social media make connecting with people a lot easier now. You know, I've had so many people getting in touch with me who I haven't spoken to in years, you know, saying, oh, I hope you find it. Or have you talked to this person?
1: And what was the last sighting?
2: The last confirmed sighting we have was one of the school secretaries, and he remembers exactly where he saw it in a little room off of the main office. People remember putting things in, but nobody remembers it actually being placed. I honestly suspect it might just be hiding in a cupboard somewhere. One of the other admins also mentioned that because of the renovations, there are tons of little spots, you know, little tunnels and things that it could be placed in.
1: And do you have the green light to start ripping up floorboards wherever you think it might be?
2: Well, when I was talking to the vice principal, he seemed pretty enthusiastic about a full-on treasure hunt. So who knows what state the floors will be in when the kids go back to school in September. I did hear from a couple of the exchange students who said they have their own time capsule that they allegedly put under a different floor. We're following up on that lead too. But
1: you're a true detective here at this point.
2: If all else fails, I don't know. I think we would just have an event anyway. It might just be fun to get together and reconnect and go over all our theories about where it might be hiding.
1: But what is on the mixtape? What songs do you think would be there? And if you're having a dance, what do you play?
2: Oh my goodness. I mean, the late 90s were pretty angsty.
1: They were, yeah.
2: But all that Y2K dread that we were all, you know, feeling. Mm-hmm. So who knows?
1: Well, the best of luck. Keep sleuthing. Adrienne, thank you for chatting.
2: Thank you.
0: Adrienne Cartwright is looking for the time capsule her graduating class made in 2001. We reached her in Yellowknife.

According to many of her fans, it's one of Madonna's best albums. And Ray of Light wouldn't be what it is without British producer William Orbit. He began his career as a high school dropout, turned electronic musician, who started out in a synth pop band of his own, and wound up bringing the underground sounds of London's club scene into the mainstream. In a statement released today, his family disclosed that Mr. Orbit died at home last month. He was 69 years old. Over the years, he remixed and produced tracks for artists ranging from Britney Spears to U2 and Blur, and he first crossed paths with the Queen of Pop in the 90s, when Madonna famously described him as, quote, a complete madman genius. In the wake of his death, other artists around the world have also paid tribute to that genius, including singer Cardi B, who posted, quote, I remember going to William's studio many years ago. I was so nervous, but he was so warm and unassuming and genuinely curious about me and my music. I still remember how welcome I felt. What an amazing legacy and major loss, unquote. And when a producer's legacy includes a track like this, who can argue?

0: That was Madonna with the title track from Ray of Light, circa 1998. That song was produced and co-written by William Orbit, who has died at the age of 69.
1: We're going to take a short break now. When we return, sticking with it, 150 years ago, Charles Darwin had a hunch that one particularly sticky plant he'd studied was actually carnivorous. For years, that theory went unconfirmed. Until now.
0: Stay tuned. I'm Talia Schlanger.
1: And I'm Rebecca Zambergen.

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0: for dead. 150 years after Charles Darwin first noticed it, scientists prove once and for all that a leafy plant in China is, in fact, carnivorous. Stay tuned.
1: The city of Spokane, Washington, and its surroundings are reeling in the face of wildfires and in the face of new information about how those fires may have started. Three blazes have forced some 67,000 people to evacuate and burned down over 700 buildings so far. And now, police say the man they arrested in connection with the Old Trails fire, the most destructive one, has confessed to starting it on purpose. Matthew Kincannon is a resident of Spokane whose home burned down in the Old Trails fire. He's also a freelance journalist for the media outlet Faves News. We reached him in Spokane.
0: Matthew, you know, police say this man confessed that he started this fire deliberately. How do you even begin to process that information?
2: Yeah, so I've been following that too. And with this, like, when I first found out about him, I, you know, felt anger and I expressed it in my own way. But I just tried to make sure that I did not let that pain, you know, dominate my heart or let my anger distract me from all the good and all the love I've been receiving and seeing these last several days. Mm-hmm. And there will come a time where I will forgive him and not let this pain weigh so heavily on me. And for him, I hope he one day finds the light and feels remorse and looks for forgiveness.
0: I want to go back to when this began for you. When did you realize that you had to flee your own home?
2: I got an instinct to start preparing when I saw the fire jump the river. And that's when I started packing. I knew I had to rush to get out of there when I saw billowing smoke coming from behind my neighbor's house across the street. It went from just being a cloud to just knowing that the fires were right there. I grabbed whatever I could left, and initially when I was heading out, I made a turn towards to head south, west. But there was a huge line of cars, and I knew that was not the right way to go because I literally saw flames on the sidewalk. I just made a split decision to turn around and head straight to my parents' house. That was 5 minutes up northeast on Indian Trail area. Initially, they weren't under evacuation, but within the time that I got there, they were then put under evacuation order, and we all packed what we could and went up north towards Deer Park to go be with my uncle. I was terrified. I was shaking. I wasn't entirely sure what to do, and I just thought, if I stay here going down this one street, I don't know if my car is going to survive. I just thought, I just need to get away from the flames. So I turned around to go be with my family. And I was also just praying that the fire would not spread to my neighborhood and that maybe it just stops where it was at. But I think that within 30 minutes to an hour of me leaving my home, it had already caught on fire. And as me and my family were all rushing to pack, we were just praying that this would just be a, you know, thing that only lasts for the evening. We'd be back at home by midnight and everything. But when the evac notices did not change and the flames just grew, we just realized the gravity of the situation.
0: And when did you learn that your home had been destroyed?
2: It was Sunday at 2 a.m. I was just struggling to sleep, so I went through Facebook to look for any updates of what was going on. I saw a video of somebody driving down in the direction I initially went. On the right side of where my neighborhood was, I saw everything was gone. When I showed it to my dad, he initially said, "Well, we don't know if that's your neighborhood. We can go out and go check that right now." We drove down to my neighborhood, and sure enough, the place that I saw that was gone in the video was my neighborhood. We actually also could not find where my house used to be. The only thing we saw that told us where my driveway was a small green utility box that was out in front.
0: Knowing that your neighborhood has forever changed, what was that like for you driving down that road?
2: It was surreal. It was devastating. And it was just complete shock. I got to know my neighbors. One neighbor that lived down the street, her daughter's in Girl Scouts, and she would come by to see if I wanted to buy cookies. Just also across the street from me, a family had just moved in a couple months ago. They were wonderful. We greeted them. We had a block party to just get to know everybody. And my next door neighbor would bring a baklava to me during Christmas and other goodies. Now I realize I'm not going to be able to do that with them again. It just broke my heart. We were a community, and now that's changed forever.
0: It does sound, though, as though you have a community that is still supportive of one another. You said you have been feeling so much love in these moments. Tell me a little bit about that.
2: Yeah. So that all started when my editor at Faves News, she asked if she could start a GoFundMe for me. Next thing I know, there's this flood of donations for it, and I'm seeing so many names of friends, people I knew in high school, college friends, people I've interviewed over the years, citizens of the indigenous community. And these were not small amounts either. There are people that gave $200, $100. Some people even specifically sent me $10 to rebuild my DVD collection because I owned 1,100 films. To know that people were reaching out to help me and help me rebuild my life, whether it was just through money or through love or prayers or offering to take me out for a meal or offer a spare room they had to me. It floored me.
0: Everything that you've learned about this fire, what we've learned this week from police about it being deliberately set, allegedly, what does justice look like for you?
2: Justice to me looks like setting a plan to make sure that, one, we learn like what caused this, we address pyromania, we follow the leadership of the indigenous tribes of how to care for the land and protect it, and just see like what we can do to ensure that in the coming years and for future generations that live in Spokane, that they do not have to go through this tragedy either. No one should have to see the rubble of their home at midnight.
0: Thank you for speaking with us today, and our thoughts are with you as well. Thank you.
2: Of course, thank you. I hope you have a great day and you take care.
0: You too.
1: Matthew Kincannon is a resident of Spokane, Washington, whose home burned down in the Old Trails fire. We reached him in Spokane.

0: Landing a plane in Antarctica in midwinter is no easy feat, but Louise Robertson did what she had to do. She's a pilot with SkyTraders, an Australian airline that specializes in flights to Antarctica. And recently, she and her colleagues were called upon to evacuate an American expeditioner experiencing a medical emergency there. That's a stressful situation in any condition. But as Ms. Robertson told the BBC, these were some of the harshest she's ever encountered.
1: The Antarctic conditions are probably the most inhospitable for aircraft or people or operations in the world. Not only cold and dark conditions, but strong winds and weather conditions are very likely. So we had to collaborate with the forecasters to make sure that we were getting the best possible weather window and make sure that also the runway would be available after a large snowstorm that occurred the day before we were due to go down there. And then for the actual operation and arrival, we were battling with the minus 40 plus degree temperatures, which meant there are a lot of calculations and corrections for our heights and altitudes for our approach.
2: Why does the extreme cold affect your flying in such an extreme way?
1: There's limitations on the minimum temperature for the aircraft to do with the fuel temperatures and operating temperatures. And then because the air is so cold, it's so dense, the aircraft is then actually flying at a lower altitude than what we would expect it to be. Well, the aircraft may be aiming for, say, 3,000 feet, but in reality, it's more like 2,500 feet. So we apply the correct temperature correction to make sure that we're actually at 3,000 feet.
2: And I guess, I mean, the whole time you must be having to balance, is this flight feasible? Is it getting to the point where it actually may be dangerous for us to embark against the fact that you're trying to respond to a medical emergency?
1: Yeah, we have a very strict set of guidelines that we follow as a company that we've set up over the many years that we've been operating to Antarctica. If the weather approaches any of those limitations, then we will not continue the flight. We'll turn around and go back to the mainland.
2: Tell me about the people who had to prepare the runway, because I guess the conditions on ground must have been absolutely miserable.
1: Yeah, they did a phenomenal job. They're the crew at McMurdo Station that are there for the winter. It's a compacted snow runway, so it's a 3 kilometre long runway surface that they groom to give not only a flat surface, but also it has to have a certain amount of friction. So it can't be ultra smooth because otherwise it's too slippery for our aircraft to land on and brake. So there was a snowstorm on the day before we went down and they had to get their groomers out and go and do about 6 hours of work to make sure the runway was operational for our arrival, which at minus 40 plus degrees, strong winds and snow showers was a fairly incredible feat for them to complete in that time frame.
2: And the other pilot, this is your husband.
1: My husband was...
3: BC emergency alert issued by the regional districts of Okanagan-Similkameen and Central Okanagan due to wildfire. Evacuate immediately if you are in the following area. Falder. From the western Summerland boundary, west to approximately kilometer 15 of the Princeton-Summerland Road, north past Dark Lake, south to Bathville Road. The Bald Range wildfire is creating a significant risk to life. Evacuate to the Summerland Arena immediately. If you are unable to evacuate, call 911. Visit emergencyinfobc.ca.
0: If you're out wandering around the alpine regions of southwestern China, you may come upon the Saxifraga candelabrum. Like many plants, it's intriguing to look at, whimsical and delicate even. But if you look long enough, you'll see signs of a tiny massacre. 150 years ago, renowned naturalist Charles Darwin did exactly that and suspected something sinister was afoot. And now scientists from China and the United States have proven Mr. Darwin's theory. The plant is carnivorous. Doug Soltis is a botanist and co-author on the new study. We reached him in Tucson, Arizona. Doug, you proved Charles Darwin right. How do you think he'd react to your study?
4: Well, I'd hope he'd be really excited and wanted to give us a big high five or two thumbs up, you know, way up, something like that. Yeah, it's really an honor to be involved in a study that really has something to do with Darwin like that and confirms something that he thought of so long ago. So I'm imagining him smiling right now.
0: Yeah. Describe these plants for us and what Darwin noticed about them.
4: Yeah, so that's a great question. They're smallish plants, so we're talking about things that are generally less than a foot tall. They have a cluster of leaves at the base, down at the base of, near the ground, and then stems when they flower. And those leaves and also the stem are covered with these very short, millimeter or two hairs, and they have a real sticky tip. Each one of those hairs, a sticky tip at the end of each hair. And that is what fascinated Darwin. Many members of the same plant family have those, and Darwin was really focused on a few members of this genus, Saxifraga, that he thought might actually be carnivorous.
0: Right, because he did notice what about these plants?
4: Well, if you notice these plants and some of their relatives in the field, they are often covered with insects. You can just see small insects, very small, are just stuck to these hairs. The substance that's secreted by these hairs is very sticky, kind of sugary. And so you'll just see insects plastered to the leaves and stems of these plants. And so it just makes you wonder, what are they doing with all of those insects stuck to the bodies of these plants?
0: And so what were you able to prove that Darwin could not?
4: Well, now we have, abilities to do things that, of course, you couldn't do at that time. And so one of the key things that you have to show if you're going to document that a plant is a carnivore or carnivorous is that they can actually, it's one thing to have an insect stuck to you, but can you actually then digest that insect? And, I should just really stress that what these carnivorous plants are doing is, they're after nitrates. They occur in very poor soils, nitrogen poor soils, and so they want nitrogen. They're nitrogen starved. They can photosynthesize. They're not eating for the same reason that we are. They don't need carbon. They're able to make that, but they really need nitrogen, and so that's what they're trying to extract from these insects.
0: And then, how did you prove that that's what these plants were doing?
4: Yeah. So the first thing you do, you notice this as Darwin did in the field that they are covered with these insects, but then you can do a lot now in the laboratory. You have to show that materials inside the insect are then moved into the plant and then distributed throughout the plant body. And you can do that today with various types of substances that can be used as almost like a dye or a marker. You can use an insect eat a radioactively labeled substance, very small, tiny, tiny amounts. It would be done inside, not in the field. And then you can actually, much as you would do in medicine, trace where those materials are flowing throughout the plant, or even are they going into the plant? And in this case, they definitely went into the plant, and a lot of them were actually concentrated up near the flower, so they were moving through the plant body. So that was pretty exciting to see, and that's a key step in showing that something is a carnivorous plant.
0: I assume it's not only one kind of bug that's getting trapped on this plant, but are they only consuming one kind of bug?
4: That's a great question. I should just fall back a little bit. When you test this in the lab, what people usually use are fruit flies because they're readily available. You can manipulate them. But in nature, you can actually document working with people who study insects what the typical prey items are. These are not really big. The little hairs that have these really sugary tips on them are not very large. large, because people are often wondering, well, okay, and what about pollinators? They still need pollinators. So they trap a smaller type of insect, and then larger insects that are the pollinators are not really affected by these hairs. They're big enough that they are not going to be trapped or captured. And so you, the plant in that way is able, in a way, sort of able to, partition between what it wants to trap and what it wants to have pollinated.
5: You know, what's interesting is Charles Darwin wrote to a friend that he cared more about sundews, similar to these plants, than, quote, the origin of all the species in the world, unquote. And I understand you have been studying these particular plants for four decades. So I would argue you sound a little like Darwin in your obsession.
4: Oh my, what a compliment to be anywhere, placed anywhere near Darwin. But, I think as a botanist, many of us are just fascinated with certain plant groups. And I've long been fascinated with this entire family. Thank you. It's very exciting. And I like that statement from Darwin because it shows a couple of things. You know, he's really a plant lover, but it also shows, people are just really fascinated by carnivorous plants. It's amazing to think of plants kind of turning the tables that, now they're the carnivores. And I think people have always found that just kind of an amazing thought.
5: So you've been able to confirm this carnivorous species. It's the first time in the Saxifraga family that it's confirmed that it's carnivorous. So will you be looking to prove this in others?
4: As we discussed, there's a little bit of work involved in documenting this characteristic. And there are lots of plants that have hairs on them and a lot of plants that have some sort of what we might call a sticky hair. So I think there are more of them out there. And hopefully it'll be a stimulus to get other people to look and carry out the necessary experiments to test these kinds of situations. But yes, there are a number of them that I have wondered for a long, long time. What are they doing with all those insects on them? So hopefully there'll be others that we can take a look at.
5: Get some more high fives from Darwin.
4: Yes, that would be that would be great. Yeah.
5: Doug Soltis, thank you very much for your time. I appreciate it.
4: Oh, thanks for your time. And thanks so much for your interest in this this work on plants. We really appreciate that.
0: Doug Soltis is a distinguished professor at the University of Florida and a co-author on a new study on a newly discovered carnivorous plant, published in the journal Nature Communications. We reached him in Tucson.

0: This is not a morning show. Everyone who works on As It Happens gets in at a respectable hour, hopefully after a good night's sleep. Our colleagues who work on morning shows aren't so lucky. It's a wonder they even stay awake. Earlier this week, Good Morning Memphis anchor Dominique Dillon had an on-air moment that's going viral. And now it's our sound of the day.
1: A matter of days to make all of this happen. Let's turn to the forecast. We have a heat advisory for parts of Northwest Mississippi this morning, but meteorologist Brittany DeBose, she shares more.
2: You look like a perfect little angel taking a little nap. All right, so outside we are dealing with some spotty showers on radar across the Mid.
0: With our sound of the day, that's Good Morning Memphis anchor Dominique Dillon falling asleep on air. Later, she said she could not believe it happened, but that her eight-month-old had kept her up basically all night long. She also shared this Arnold Schwarzenegger quote on social media. Every morning, you have two choices. Continue to sleep with your dreams or wake up and chase them.

0: Beyonce with Sweet Dreams. And that is it for As It Happens on Friday, August 7th.
1: As It Happens was produced this week by Leila Almont, Leslie Amundson, Cassie Argao, Nishat Chowdhury,
0: Livia Dyring, Sheena Goodyear, Chris Harbord, Kevin Robertson, and Chris Trowbridge.
1: Reynald Gonzalez is our technician. Devin Nguyen is our director. Lisa Bryn Rundle and Chris Howden are our writers. Sarah Jackson was our senior producer this week. And the executive producer of As It Happens is Chloe Shantz-Hilkes.
0: We'd also like to thank some other people who helped out this week. Benit Breich in Abbotsford, Allison Dempster in Calgary, Mary Catherine McIntosh in Halifax, Susan McKenzie in Montreal, Emma Godmier in Ottawa, Lakshani Suthianathan, Kayla McLean, Emma Smith, Brandy Wipley, and Luke Williams in Toronto, Ann Penman in Vancouver, and Suzanne Dufresne in Winnipeg. I'm Talia Schlanger. As It Happens, we'll be back Monday.
1: And I'm Rebecca Zanbergen. 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

0: I'm Emil Niazi, sitting in for Elamine Abdel Mahmoud. This is Commotion. So Ariana Grande just dropped Petal, her eighth and latest studio album, and it comes on the heels of an already busy few years for the singer and actor. There was her acclaimed role as Galinda in Wicked, plus the upcoming sequel to The Fockers, and she's on tour. And all of that work and this brand new album come with a ton of scrutiny and speculation about her current health and body. It's a conversation that fans and the media are finding difficult to talk about. Saatchi Cole, Cyrus Marcus Ware, and Pablo the Don are with me now to unpack all of this. Welcome to the group chat.
1: Hey, everybody.
0: Before we go any further, I want to start with Ariana's new album. Take a listen to this.

0: So that's Petal, the title track to Ariana Grande's new album. You've all listened to it. Pablo, let me start with you. How are you feeling about what you've heard so far?
1: Honestly, I am bored. This feels uninspired. I think the last couple of Ariana projects have just felt like they exist rather than she's actually put in the effort that I think she's capable of. And I'm saying this as someone who's a Sweetener fan, which is not the favorite of her fan base mostly. But yeah, this Petal isn't doing it for me. I don't know if she was too busy. Maybe she should have took a longer break. This album just falls super flat. I don't feel like she's searching for anything that's actually inspiring her. She doesn't want to touch too many of the taboo topics she's been discussed about on this album. And like, it's just boring me. I'm not interested right now in Ariana Grande.
0: Okay. Don't hold back at all. Sachi, the last time people would have heard new music from Ariana would have been via the single Popular off the Wicked soundtrack back in 2024. How are you feeling about the Ariana that we're hearing with Petal?
2: She feels like weirdly defiant to me in a way. There is like a quietude to the album that I agree I feel is really boring. It's not for me either. I am a poptimist. I think everything should sound like we're at the club. So that's my disclaimer. But it is a record about feeling frustrated with criticism, with attention. There's a lot of energy on the album, if not speaking to her fans, at least speaking to her audience, who has a really strange parasocial relationship with her, often an unfair one because that's what we do to celebrity, especially to young women. But the way she's responding to it is kind of pugilistic, but delivered with like a whisper and a hush, which is sort of interesting. I can understand that dichotomy, but for me, it feels sad. It's a sad record.
0: And of course, you can be sad at the club, as we all famously
2: know. I know, but I got to be able to do this a little more while I'm sad.
1: Yeah.
0: Okay, well, let's hear another track off this new album.

0: Hate That I Made You Love Me off of Petal, the new studio album from Ariana Grande. Okay, Cyrus, let's get into this online debate that is surrounding Ariana Grande, specifically this intense speculation and scrutiny about her health and appearance. Briefly, just talk us through what sparked this debate.
1: Well, she released the music video for Petal, and in this music video, you can see some of her chest bones and her rib bones, and people immediately launched into what is happening with her health, what is going on with her health. Her PR company initially released a statement and said that she was going to be taking a break after the Eternal Sunshine tour, after September 1st, in part because of the intense media and popular speculation about her health. She later went on and said, actually, that's not why I'm taking a break. I'm taking a break because I was already planning on taking a break. She was already planning on taking a step back. So there's been this real uptake of people being, I suppose I'll put in scare quotes, concerned, because I mean, if there's real concern, maybe you wouldn't respond in this way by critiquing what she looked like. But there was this concern about her body and her health because of the way that she appeared in the Petal music video. She ended up going on stage during one of her concerts and actually had a 4-minute speech where she talked about how healing her tour was. And, you know, in her new album, she specifically talks back to people who are talking about her body. She says, do not comment on my body, do not reply in the song Yes And. So there's been incredible speculation about why she looks the way that she looks, and is she in a health crisis?
0: You know, Pablo, one thing that I've seen with Ariana Grande throughout the years is her ability to sort of be extremely self-aware about her brand anyways. You know, this is the girl who licked the donut and turned it into a moment. And she sort of does allude to some of this scrutiny and her response to it in the music video for Petal. You know, she plays a character named Pepper. She's an actress. She's being criticized and scrutinized for her body and her appearance. And then she finally sort of snaps and kills all of these men. I don't know how else to describe them other than grotesque men. How are you feeling, Pablo, about the way that she's sort of handling this latest round of scrutiny?
2: I mean, it's a thing where obviously you want to be like sensitive to the subject, because this does likely deal with something towards an eating disorder. And like that entire wrapper around this makes it more difficult to engage with this conversation, both as like fans, but also just like on a human level. However, there is this thing with Ariana that has come with her over the years that I always have said she's like the best person to always be like ambiguous, both racially and like where she stands in general. So Ariana has gone so many decades, or not so many decades, but so many of her eras where she's been able to shift what she looks like, how she sounds, how she acts in public. And I feel like this, as dangerous as it looks to us, is her yet again shifting with somewhat like what the culture is heading towards right now. We've seen the rise in like this heroin chic aesthetic coming back. The Kardashians are taking all their fillers out and like removing these things that they were previously doing. And Ariana has been someone who has been never at the forefront of culture, but always jumping in what seems to be in the middle. And I think she does get a lot of criticism for that. And I think right now she thinks that that criticism that she usually gets for being a home wrecker and also how she's able to shift with culture is now turned into, it's a conversation about her body, because the culture has shifted to be so focused on like thinness again. And so it gets sticky, but if you know what you're talking about, it is a much easier conversation. However, this is the internet and most people do not know how to handle this conversation.
0: There's not a lot of nuance on the internet, as we know. Saatchi, you wrote about this recently for Slate. And in that piece, you talk about the push and pull of this conversation around this ongoing conversation. Talk to us a bit about what you broach in your piece.
3: I mean, I don't think anybody wants to or can diagnose this stranger with an eating disorder or with any sort of disordered eating. There's no way for us to do that. But it is also impossible to look at what's been going on with her. She is a visual product. She sells herself to us. It is designed for us to look at in part. It's impossible to witness it and consider it in our culture of ever winnowing. Everybody's getting skinny again. No, they're making portion sizes for Ozempic. Like, how I can't pull those pieces apart. And I really think, especially amongst her fan base, there is a real tension between, I don't want to make things worse for her by pointing out something that clearly, you know, we've talked so much in our culture too, last decade and a half, about don't talk about other people's bodies, which is generally good practice. And I still think that's like something to abide by. But at the same time, if we don't talk about it, it feels actually harmful to us. I have real anxiety about being like, well, we can't talk about it because it's like not something to discuss. Well, we have to, because it's happening, and I need to be able to grab onto something. And I think that tension has been happening for a lot of people. We don't have a good way to talk about this. I think people are trying to find it genuinely, because it is hard to witness, and it does feel, I think, especially for like almost, I think any woman I've ever met in my life, it feels so familiar. Mm-hmm. This feels like something I've seen before. This feels like something I've done before. And that's why all of our alarm bells are going off too.
0: Yeah, Satya, you raised such an important point, which is like, we've learned after, you know, growing up on the internet, how damaging it can be to talk about anybody's body. But I'm curious, Satya, and you did sort of touch on it, but what gets lost when we avoid the topic entirely, especially in an era when bodies are visibly shrinking?
3: For the sake of an argument, if we say that this is disordered eating and that's what's happening, and we have an unhealthy person in front of us, these sorts of eating disorders often thrive by the normalcy of them. And I'm not interested in trying to help that through quietude, through silence. I think we have to find some way to talk about it, to remind ourselves, like, we don't, it doesn't have to be like that. Like, I think it's just gotten so omnipresent. Like, it's everywhere. It's in everything. And so you have to find some places to bite back.
0: You know, Pablo, it wasn't that long ago when actor Chadwick Boseman was at the center of a similar sort of online speculation and scrutiny about his health and appearance. And it wasn't until after his death in 2020 that we learned, you know, he was suffering from colon cancer, a condition he kept extremely private. Now, obviously, we're not diagnosing Ariana Grande with anything, but do you see any parallels between these two media stories and how we're responding to them in this moment?
2: In some ways, yes, but I think in some ways people have learned from what happened with Chadwick. I think I understand, again, it was, you saw him and we're used to seeing him, Black Panther, all hooked up, and then he lost a lot of weight. And then people were wondering, was this for a role? What was happening? I think because he was so quiet about it, there just wasn't much to know until afterwards, and everyone was shocked. Sure, people were still making comments about his appearance in a negative way. And I think once we learned of his passing and how he passed, people then felt guilty for the way they engaged in the conversation. So then when we get to Ariana Grande, when I think it's a little bit different, we're dealing with a little bit different of demographics, like just in terms of who's consuming Ariana's art versus who was really like these big Chadwick fans. And I think people are trying to engage in this conversation in both a healthy way, but also like protect this pop star, especially. And it just so happens to be this week when we hear about like the news of someone like a Perez Hilton and people having mixed feelings about that as well, considering how he like encouraged negative stereotypes against women's bodies. So I think now people are trying to figure out how to have this conversation. They've learned from Chadwick to try to apply to Ariana, but it's so difficult when there's such disjointment coming from her team versus what she's also saying on stage. It just feels like they are on two very different paths, and both of them are trying to get to a resolve, but they're kind of like eating each other in the process. And so it's leaving fans and everyone else confused about what is really going on, which only furthers the speculation and continues the conversation for longer.
0: Cyrus, you know, as a parent, it's so hard to know how to broach a topic like this when, you know, this is someone that young women don't just admire, they want to look like her. How do you talk to your daughter about body image in this moment? I think Cyrus might be frozen. Sachi, let me give this question to you. I know you're not a parent, but obviously, you know, we all had different posters up in our room. And I remember being in that moment, you know, in the early 2000s and thinking, is this okay to want to look like these people?
3: Oh man, doesn't it feel like we've been here before?
0: Yes.
3: Like, I remember when Nicole Richie lost all that weight and Hillary Duff lost all that weight. And what I keep thinking about is that they have since said publicly, whoa, I was too thin and I needed, like, so I needed intervention and I needed help. So if that's the, like, that is actually, I think, the interest, the most interesting lesson from it all. So I, yeah, it is really familiar and I can't believe we're doing this again, but we are. And that's why I think, like, it's so important to figure out a way to talk about this and to be in the tension of it. I think this is unfortunately one of those things where it's like, it might require some real discomfort. And I think we're all uncomfortable.
0: Cyrus, I want to give you a chance to answer this question. You know, as a parent, you have a young daughter who, you know, these are pop stars that, you know, the kids admire and they also want to look like them. So how do you talk about body image in this moment with your children?
1: Yeah, it's so important. And one of the things that we've been doing with our daughter is going to be 15. It's right in that prime age where mm-hmm. there's a lot of speculation, a lot of scrutiny on her body. And one of the things that we try to talk about is, you know, really making sure that she knows that her value is not going to be tied to what she looks like and that no one's value should be tied to what they look like. My daughter's also a singer. She's also a performer. She's out there on the stage. The more that we talk about other people's body, the message is people are going to be talking about yours too. You should be checking your body too. So we really try to model in our parenting, not talking about people, what they look like, but really more about what they're working on, what they're interested in, what they're curious about, and really focus on that. It's so important. You know, I was at a wedding and someone came up to me, my daughter was there and came up to me and asked me about my body because my body had gotten bigger. My body had gotten bigger and they had a lot of questions to say, why is your body, actually had the gall to say, why is your body bigger? Are you okay? At a wedding, you know? And so I was able to talk with her a little bit about that and say, you know, what did you think when that happened? What did that make you feel when you heard that person say that? And what do you think, you know? And of course it's allegedly coming from a place of concern, but it really just reinforces to young people, your body is a target. Your body is up for scrutiny. So we really try to veer away from that. When she's performing on stage, even if she looks amazing in her costume, I don't comment on what her costume looks like. I comment on how she sung. I comment on her artwork.
0: I love that. Cyrus, you know, are there best practices that you think, you know, we can take away from some of the lessons that we've just been discussing when it comes to how the public and the media should discuss topics like this?
1: It's really important that in the media, we're not using that platform to focus on what people's body looks like. First of all, we should also not be seeing as artists as these dolls or iPods that we can just turn on to play and entertain us whenever we want them to entertain us. These are human beings, full stop. These are people who are able to make creative practice in part because they take breaks, in part because they're able to go away and work and create. And there's a way that we've expected artists to be on demand, available and accessible to us, looking the way that we want them to look, doing what we want them to do. And really, it's bananas to think about. This is if you want to learn how to stifle an artist's creativity, do all of those things. So I think in best practices, we need to move more towards, you know, giving artists space, seeing them as living beings, you know, who are not there just for our entertainment, who are perhaps making their art because of things that they're curious about. I'm an artist as well. I don't make things for an audience. I make things because I'm interested in that topic. And so, you know, we need to kind of move in the way that we talk about artists and their practice, whether it's Stevie Wonder or Ariana Grande or whoever else is making work, and really focus in on their creativity, really focus in on what they're making, and that their value doesn't come also in producing for us. That's part of this issue. So many artists are pushed into this cycle of having to tour and having to create and having to have the perfect body size, whatever that is defined as, and just being quote unquote perfect. And it's not realistic and it does more harm than good. So we all have an opportunity whenever we're talking about these artists to do it in a way that is more rooted in care and more rooted in love.
0: Everything should be more rooted in care and love. That's so lovely. I'm Emile Niazi sitting in for Elamine Abdel-Mahmoud. You're listening to Commotion and I'm speaking with Sachi Cole, Cyrus Marcus Ware and Pablo the Don about Ariana Grande and her new album Petal. Okay, let's hear another track off this album.

0: That's Kiss off Petal, the latest studio album from Ariana Grande. So, Pablo, as far as we know, Ariana is set to take a long break from the public spotlight at the end of this tour. You know, this is something that was actually very normal for artists to do, especially artists of this size, to, you know, take a step back, not just to work on new material, to gather some life experience, but to truly rest and sort of take themselves out of this toxic cycle of, you know, scrutiny and speculation. What do you think about what she's doing, her decision to sort of take a break now? And do you think this is something more artists should emulate?
1: Absolutely. I think that I always say an artist's first body of work is all the years that they've lived up to that point. That's what that first body of work is. So, like, for example, someone like SZA, Control was like 23 years of her life that she wrapped into an album, which is why it was so great. You need time to like have more experiences. You need time to live life a little. It's why I deeply appreciate someone in this landscape, like an Olivia Rodrigo, who is very much on this, like, I will take my time to experience life and create the album that I want to create next. And I love that Ariana wants to do this. I hope it's also to get in the right space mentally, not even because of how she looks right now, but because she just went through a very intense period between the Wicked movies. That was heavily, so intensive. That's probably one of the most intensive roles you could have, especially adapting it to film. And then also committing to doing these plays and the albums and the touring. Like, she genuinely needs a break. And whatever she does during that break is her business. I don't think anyone should care. But I hope it's whatever it is, it's fulfilling to her. She feels like she's ready to come back whenever she does come back. And she doesn't feel rushed, because at the end of the day, she is at the level where you can go away for a few years. Your fans will be there when you're ready. Don't feel like you need to like rush anything for us. And I think when you rush art, this is how you get something like a Petal. It's like she just wanted to put something out to put it out and have another body of work to tour off of, even though she's not really even touring this album during Eternal Sunshine Tour. And I just think, let's just take a step back. Let's get out of the spotlight for a little bit. Let's reevaluate what we really want to do next and then make our next move. But I'm really proud of her for doing this. And I hope she sticks to it for quite a while.
0: I mean, Sachi, very quickly, like, can an artist like this even afford to step away from a pop economy that is just like constantly churning out new material?
2: I mean, I think it would be a good idea. You know, we've commodified the pop stars so much that there isn't any room for a break, and a break is essential. I think this is well-timed. I think it's well-deserved. And I'm curious what she'll get to come back with when she gets to sit in the silence.
0: Okay, we're going to have to leave that there. But before we go, I'd love to get a movie, a TV show, or some music from each of you. Sachi, let's start with you.
2: I am listening to the new Cardi B single, Aha, on repeat in this miserable New York heat wave. It is helping me survive.
0: And Cyrus, what about you?
3: I am obsessed with Beverly Glenn Copeland and Elizabeth Glenn Copeland's new album, Laughter in Summer. If you want a banger that takes you through the summer months with joy and love, their album was nominated for Polaris Prize. It's incredible. Laughter in Summer.
0: Okay. And Pablo, last word to you. What's your recommendation?
1: I've been watching the new series House of Stassi just because it's been such an interesting spin on a reality TV show. And I'm not sure if I like it or hate it, but I think everyone should watch because I want to know what people think of this new kind of reality TV show format.
0: I am watching and I am fascinated too. I mean, you know, I have the reality TV obsession in me and, you know, it just is sort of like fascinating.
1: Very much so. It's so curious how they're like forming it around like very conscientious of breaking the fourth wall and like previewing every single big thing that happens.
0: Sachi, I feel you're like nodding along.
2: That's going to be my weekend. I'm really going to lock in.
3: I need to watch, clearly.
0: Yes, everyone needs to watch. Okay, well, we got to leave it there, but I really appreciate all of you having this conversation with us today.
2: Thanks.
1: Thank you.
0: Cyrus Marcus Ware is a visual artist, activist, and assistant professor at McMaster University. Sachi Cole is a senior writer at Slate and the co-host of Scamfluencer. She joined us from New York City. And Pablo the Don is a culture critic and part of the Those Wrestling Girls podcast. They were in Springfield, Massachusetts. Ariana Grande's new album is called Petal, and it's out now.

0: That's Oh Well from Ariana Grande's new album, Petal. And that's it for the show today. This week, Commotion was produced by Ty Callender, Nathan Chisholm, Jean Kim, Jane Vancouverden, Jess Lowe, and Nikki Manfredi. Our digital producers are Vanya Mutabja, Amelia Ekbal, and Ray Mona. Our engineer is Sam Hashimi. Our director is Danielle Grogan. Jean Kim and John Perry were our senior producers this week. Our executive producer is Beza Seifa. I'm Emil Niazi, sitting in for Elamine Abdel Mahmoud. See you on Monday.
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5: From CBC News, the world is sour. I'm Neil Kumar. We begin in BC, where the intensity and scope of wildfires are not letting up. The threat to human life and property remains high. Expanding fires in the Okanagan have led to evacuation orders for hundreds of properties, and fires raging in Washington State are creeping closer to the border. Jessica Chung has the latest.
6: The wildfires in the Okanagan have been relentless. The Colpidic Creek fire grew by 50% on Thursday. It forced evacuation orders for more than 400 additional properties, bringing the total number to over 2,600. And this as the smoke from the fires blanket much of southern BC. Air quality warnings

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1: Local authorities in BC have issued an evacuation order due to a new fire this evening near the town of Summerland. The 1,000-hectare Bald Range fire is considered out of control. Anyone in the area of Falder, from the western Summerland boundary, west to approximately kilometer 15 of the Princeton-Summerland Road, north past Dark Lake, and south to Bathville Road, is asked to evacuate immediately. An emergency support services reception center is located at the Summerland Arena. The CBC is monitoring the situation and will bring you updates as we have them. Toronto police have charged two teenagers with murder in connection with last month's fatal shooting at a popular street festival. Thousands ran for cover when shots rang out at Salsa on St. Clair. Two people were killed and five others were injured that day. Philippe Shannock has more.
2: Yes, I believe they were the intended target.
3: Detective Sergeant Stacey McCabe of the Toronto Police Homicide Squad says two men killed at the city's popular Salsa on St. Clair festival last month were targeted, but it wasn't a shootout as investigators initially thought. She said two guns were recovered at the scene.
2: Neither of them were fired.
3: Earlier this week, police arrested two 18-year-olds not far from the shooting. Both were charged with two counts of first-degree murder and five counts of attempted murder and drug charges. Toronto Police Chief Myron Demkew insists homicides and shootings are nonetheless down dramatically and assures the city is safe.
4: The events like this have a disproportionate impact on people's sense of safety and security.
3: Demkew acknowledges those concerns. He says Torontonians can expect more police presence at the city's next large street festival, the Taste of the Danforth, this weekend. Philip Leshanock, CBC News, Toronto.
1: A U.S. appeals court has ruled that U.S. President Donald Trump cannot build a massive ballroom at the White House, even though he's already torn down the East Wing and started construction. The court says he needs congressional approval. Tom Perry reports.
5: These days, it's not easy getting a good look at the White House. Much of the official grounds are a construction zone, though that is now in limbo. An appeals court in Washington, D.C. has upheld a ruling ordering a halt to most work on U.S. President Donald Trump's plans for an ornate, opulent ballroom bigger than the White House itself.
6: I want to build a ballroom. It needs it badly.
5: The ballroom project has been top of mind for Trump, who posted an angry response to the court ruling on social media, calling it judicial overreach and an unjust decision that must be overturned by the Supreme Court. In its ruling, the appeals court in D.C. reminded Trump the White House does not belong to him. Each president is a temporary tenant, the court wrote, not the owner. Tom Perry, CBC News, Washington.
1: And that is The World This Hour. For CBC News, I'm Neil Kumar.
7: And now the BC forecast. Air quality alerts have been lifted for Metro Vancouver and the Fraser Valley, but continue for most other southern sections of the province. On the north coast, cloudy Saturday with a high of 17, highs up to 23 with a chance of showers in the Peace. In the central interior, a high of 24 with some sunshine and a chance of showers. Highs close to 30 with widespread smoke in the Kootenays and Okanagan. And for Metro Vancouver, Greater Victoria and the Fraser Valley, clearing in the morning with highs in the mid-20s.
8: The man widely seen as the godfather of artificial intelligence has quit his job at Google, warning of the dangers of AI.
9: The situation we are witnessing now is the demonstration that climate change is out of control.
10: Could we be heading toward World War III?
11: Maybe it's a coincidence, but when the world around us feels like it's spinning out of control, some people seem to turn ever more inward, intent on self-mastery. Curbing destructive habits.
12: You can set yourself up for success. 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
11: Streamlining their bodies.
13: I got the power of three.
11: Regulating unruly emotions.
14: As you type into it, it creates an emotional model of you over time, helping to change your thinking.
11: Welcome to Ideas. I'm Nala Ayed. Bibliotherapy is a term you may have heard in recent years, the use of books for improving mental health. And on the surface, that might sound like another personal wellness trend. The book as

0: touchstone for reflection, dreaming, and healing. If it all sounds a little faddish, it's actually not.
1: The First World War is certainly a key inflection point.
0: Bibliotherapy has taken different forms, but is at least a century old.
1: The term bibliotherapy was coined in 1916.
0: It's true that anyone can offer bibliotherapy services, but some psychiatrists have been including it as an evidence-based option.
2: It's recommended in the Canadian Guidelines for Treatment of Depression and Anxiety.
0: And while books are written with an author's intent, they're imbued with meaning by readers.
3: We've always looked to books for solace, for healing, for a way of profoundly changing the way in which we see the world.
0: So in this episode, getting the story on bibliotherapy. Here is Ideas producer Lisa Godfrey.
4: You can say this about a crisis. It can focus the mind.
5: We really had a blueprint for when she was sick. There was a real sense of, okay, you go to the doctor, you go to the clinical trials. Our family, my father, my brother, and I were pretty focused on what are we doing to like get mom better? And then she dies and there's a total lack of focus.
4: After 4 years of helping his mother through cancer, Cody Delastrati was no longer a caregiver, just a guy in his 20s whose mother had died too soon. He found himself lost in the daily fog of grief, but he fully expected a path would emerge.
5: You know, go through the five stages to get to closure, getting to acceptance, the Elizabeth Kubler-Ross five stages of grief.
4: The most famous grief guide of all, except...
5: Her study was about patients who were dying and coming to terms with their own death, and is not about people grieving, but it's often one of the very few things people think they know about grief.
4: For Cody, grief persisted. He was functioning. He was working as a writer, an editor, but a major presence in his life was now absent. He says he felt broken and numb. So he set out to forge his own path in the fog, a series of not-so-clinical trials, grief experiments to help himself and others.
5: Trying psilocybin, creating dead bots using artificial intelligence, attending and researching this realm of laughter therapy. My name is Cody Delastrati, and my book is called The Grief Cure, Looking for the End of Loss.
4: He was willing to try just about anything, but felt himself pulled in certain directions.
5: Something like bibliotherapy, that really appealed to me individually. I love to read, I love to write.
4: Cody reached out to a well-known bibliotherapy practitioner, an artist and writer in England, Ella Bertude.
5: I sent her an email. I paid her, I think it was like £90, which is like 100 some US dollars. But she sent me a questionnaire. On that questionnaire, she had things like, what's your all-time favorite book? Train Dreams by Dennis Johnson. What is my ideal reading spot? I said, an empty dining car on a train. Why do I read? To expand my perspective, how I choose what I read, the books I couldn't finish and have most hated, and just lots of questions really about my reading habits.
4: One of her questions nudged something in him.
5: Did you read? Were you able to read after your mom died? And I thought that was interesting because for me, reading has always been a way through which I'm able to filter the world. And I felt a real inability to read anything of great depth. Shortly after my mom died, I was reading kind of what I consider fun books, like David Sedaris, funny type stuff, adventures, books I'd read and reread many times already, so like Donna Tartt's The Secret History, where I had a real sense of comfort in them as their books that I knew well.
4: They arranged an online meetup.
5: We went through, had this sort of very odd, not like your usual therapy session, essentially. And then she emailed me a few days later my prescription.
4: Cody's bibliotherapist was not a pharmacist. Her prescription was a plan of action, reading action.
5: It included things like writer living in Brooklyn, pondering the death of his mother, considering his grief. And then she goes, dosage. Try reading aloud when feasible, preferably by a fire or by a lake. Keep reading a notebook in which you write down the title of the book, author, date you finished reading, place you were when you read it, and a few thoughts about the book. Create a reading nook in your house. And I thought that was very wise, and I did heed her words.
4: She included a book list for Cody, annotated and personalized.
5: Grief is a Thing with Feathers by Max Porter. Here's Where We Meet by John Berger. Mrs. Death, Mrs. Death by Selena Godin.
4: Mostly international fiction.
5: The Marriage Portrait by Maggie O'Farrell. The Guide by R.K. Narayan. 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
4: A kid's book.
5: And Some by the Stanford neuroscientist David Eagleman.
4: Cody read them all and resonated with that last one, a collection of short fiction called Some, a book that he says he would never have picked up himself.
5: It's only about 100 pages. It presents 40 different possible afterlives, and it's done as a sort of philosophical thought experiment meets literary sci-fi.
6: You take all your pain at once, all 27 intense hours of it. Once you make it through, it's agony-free for the rest of your afterlife. But that doesn't mean it's always pleasant. You spend 6 days clipping your nails, 15 months looking for lost items, 18 months waiting in line, 2 years of boredom, staring out a bus window, sitting in an airport terminal, 1 year reading books.
5: And I don't know, there's so many like this. There's one story where God is a microbe and he is not even aware of our existence.
4: A thinky book, in other words, not really the catalyst for a weepy emotional breakthrough. And yet for the type of reader, type of grieving person that Cody was, the book gave him something new.
5: It encourages the reader to imagine their own possibilities. It accepts absurdity. Death is absurd. We all know it happens. Most of us pretend or at least live lives like it won't, and yet it's always there. So I don't know, grief can feel so sacred and so scary. And so to realize that it's just part of the wildness and the absurdity of life had for me a kind of peculiar effect of helping me to really see the world through a new lens.
4: Looking at what he'd read, he realized something.
5: They're really about the stories we tell ourselves. That just opens so many new ways to think about it, that there's no right way, there's no wrong way to grieve.
4: Cody Delestrade didn't discover the grief cure, but this experiment helped him move along, encountering other minds, also trying to work out the meaning of death and grief, demonstrated to Cody that he wasn't alone in this story.
5: In my sense of isolation, I think a lot of people get this feeling that they are alone in their grief, that they are the only people who have ever experienced what they're experiencing. And to some degree, that is correct. I mean, the hyper specifics of your situation will never be exactly replicated, but it's such a universal phenomenon. And it's something that we, in our hyper individualized, really socially atomized culture, often come to forget. Actually, this is something people have been dealing with truly forever, and having books where you have these very, very insightful, very smart people from either 1,000 years ago or 1 year ago writing about something similar to what you've gone through can really provide a sense of support and of possibility, really.
4: There are plenty of ways that those ancient and modern, very smart people communicate through art. The spoken word, theater, movies, visual art, music. So here in the not terribly bookish West of the 2020s, what's special about books? Maybe it's the same things that they've always offered us.
3: There's something about the immediacy of reading someone else's thoughts and having instant access to what they're thinking. And of course, when you're reading something from another place, another time, there is this kind of sense of magic thought transference from one mind to another. And obviously, reading has the power to evoke emotions instantaneously. When one reads a certain passage, there is this kind of contagion of emotion that takes place. So I think there has always been this sense that reading has this great power to change people's minds, change the way we see the world, transfer thoughts from one mind to another, preserve ideas, transmit ideas to different times, different contexts. So it's always been seen as this incredibly powerful technology. So my name is Dr. Edmund King. I'm a senior lecturer in English literature at the Open University in the UK. And I'm kind of an all-purpose historian of reading.
1: And I'm Sarah Haslam. I'm a professor of 20th century literature.
4: They've collaborated with another Open University colleague, Siobhan Campbell, on a book of essays.
3: The name of the collection that we have co-edited is 100 Years of Bibliotherapy, Healing with Books.
4: Bibliotherapy as a practice is traced back to the start of the 20th century.
1: The First World War is certainly a key inflection point. The term bibliotherapy was coined by an American Unitarian minister, Samuel McCord Crothers, in 1916.
4: But the idea of attributing a special power to books obviously goes back much further.
3: Yeah, I think whenever bibliotherapists or literary specialists get together and try and write a history of this practice, obviously they want to look as far back as they possibly can. And it's very tempting, and I think in many ways quite insightful, to go back to ancient sources. So people quite often go back to an anecdote about the ancient Egyptian pharaoh Ramesses II, who supposedly had the phrase, the healing place of the soul, engraved upon one of his libraries. Other people will look at Aristotle and the concept of catharsis, or the concept of purging the audience's emotions through drama, and make some large-scale analogies with our current ideas of bibliotherapy and say, this is the same essential idea in the past. There's this grand continuity in the way in which we think about books and reading across time. And I think that is a very tempting and very attractive way, I think, of thinking about books and bibliotherapy. But I think there might be something a bit more complicated going on as well than just that grand historical story of continuity across time.
4: You mentioned that books have been seen also as negative in their power. I think the quote was both remedy and poison.
3: When we think about bibliotherapy, there is this temptation to merely focus on the good, to see books as good things, reading as an inherently good practice that will make us into better people. But obviously, there has always been a dark side to reading. There's always been a sense in which there's danger beneath the covers. And I think that's what we often go to books for anyway. We don't always go there for positive emotions or for a sense of bliss. There's something disturbing about the process. There's something emotionally disturbing. And I don't think we should lose sight of that. You've always got to have a sense of a far more nuanced moral and emotional landscape.
4: Bibliotherapy was conceived to use books for the greater good during World War I, to help physically injured and psychologically damaged soldiers. Initiatives and therapies involving books were developing on both sides of the Atlantic.
1: They were happening concurrently. And in fact, there was more of a transatlantic cultural conversation about bibliotherapy than we knew. So Theodore Wesley Koch was an official from the Library of Congress, and he was sent over in 1917 to do some fact-checking. He was an exploratory mission, if you like, to see what was happening in terms of books at war in the UK.
4: The US Library of Congress and American Library Association collaborated on a library war service. It set up libraries at military camps and at military hospitals. Books were dispensed to patients by uniformed librarians. It's where that medicalized bibliotherapy vocabulary, diagnosis, prescription, came from.
1: that is what happened when bibliotherapy went into institutions and organizations, which it tended to more quickly in the US.
4: On the British side, things were less formal, less top down.
1: It wasn't about medicalizing books as part of soldiers' recovery. It was about freeing wounded and sick soldiers to identify the kind of reading that they wanted to do.
4: Sarah Haslam has called these practices literary caregiving.
1: And they are largely undertaken by women, largely undertaken by volunteers, largely undertaken not as part of professional organizations, but as part of charitable practices in, you know, in the private sector, as it were, through private donations.
4: The UK and US approaches still intersected at times. Take the fever chart, developed for the British Army by a scholar named H.R. Brett Smith.
3: Supposedly what happened was there was an Oxford don, an academic, who was too old for service, and he had volunteered for some form of war service. And so what he was in, what he ended up doing was coming up with a list of books that could be read by severely traumatized or shell-shocked soldiers. So he was really compiling a list of books that could remedy people's emotional distress. And he ranked them in order of the most palliative or the most consoling. And the book which came at the top of that list, or the author which came at the top of that list, was Jane Austen.
4: Wow. So a female author and, you know, the queen of the marriage plot. What do you make of that?
3: I think it's interesting. I think it's probably not a coincidence that Jane Austen had her centenary during the First World War. So there was already a sense that the Austen industry was forming, and she had a certain profile, a rising profile at the time. So she was already someone I think who was topical. But if you look at what British soldiers were actually taking with them in their kit bags when they went to fight, they were quite often taking 19th century novels with them. And certainly I've come across some evidence of officers, at least, who were reading Austen. So I don't think it's entirely out of the question. And of course, in the kind of culture around books that existed at the time, there was, I think, a far greater profile for those kinds of titles. You quite often come across 19th century novels being discussed in this context. It's really interesting.
4: Was it this power of the novels to console somehow? You know, you're in a trench in World War I, transported to some fictional world, or are you looking for reassurance about the one that you're in?
3: Obviously, we can't really know what Brett Smith was thinking when he compiled the chart. But I certainly think that there was this concept of transportation that certainly existed at the time. And in the accounts of soldiers that I've read who were talking about reading during the period, I've found some really striking instances where they talk about the power of reading when you're under shell fire. So quite often a position could be under shell fire for hours. There's a great deal of stress. Of course, you expect the next shell to have your name on it. But having a novel with you could be a way of just focusing on something else and just even just going through the motions of flicking from one page to the next, whether you take any of the content into your mind or not. That kind of automatic action could be a way of taking your attention away from a very frightening and traumatic situation. It could also be a way of revisiting a less stressful and more happily remembered period of life. So quite often these were young men in their early 20s. They might take the books they'd read during their teenage years with them to war, or their favorite books they had as children. It's one of the authors I've dealt with, one of the readers I've come across, is a dramatist who was obsessed with Alice in Wonderland. And so he took Alice in Wonderland with them to the trenches, and he read it obsessively over and over and over again.
7: Either the well was very deep, or she fell very slowly, for she had plenty of time as she went down to look about her and to wonder what was going to happen next.
3: And he described the relationship between the British trenches and the German trenches in terms of a looking glass, or looking through the looking glass as he looked over toward the German positions.
7: Down, down, down. Would the fall never come to an end?
1: It was an amazing discovery. It was one of those wow moments that researchers live for, because it really did change what we thought we knew about books at war.
4: The phrase that Sarah Haslam uses, literary caregiving, was inspired by a eureka moment she experienced in the main library at Oxford University.
1: I actually came up with that term as a result of coming across a pamphlet called The Red Cross and Order of St. John, War Library. And it was by somebody called Helen Mary Gaskell.
4: Britain, too, had assembled a war library, but in the place of governments and institutions was a determined individual, Helen Mary May Gaskell.
1: Gaskell unashamedly operationalized emotion. In her pamphlet, she talked about the fact that the day that war was declared, she thought, what can I do? I know what I can do. I can get people to donate books which can go to sick and wounded soldiers abroad. She had experience of doing this. In the Boer War, her son-in-law had been wounded, and she couldn't think what else to send him. She sent him some books, and he wrote back to her, talking to her of the amazing effect that these books had had for him and for his comrades. So the books had been literally read to pieces, he told her. So many people wanted to read them. They fell apart and they were passed around in sections. And he'd said to her at the time how helpful they had been. So when war was declared in 1914, she was a well-connected, wealthy woman. She was actually at a house party the weekend war was declared, which included the UK Prime Minister. She had powerful friends, she had wealthy friends, and she had her own money as well. So she was well positioned to put her concept into practice. As I said earlier, she operationalized emotion. So she said, books are needed. Books are being demanded. Soldiers are imploring us to send books. And she felt heartbroken. She used the word heartbroken when they couldn't generate enough material to send.

0: 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I'm Nala Ayed. Scholar Sarah Haslam came upon a 100-year-old pamphlet in the library at Oxford. It made her realize that one citizen,
1: Helen Mary Gaskell,
0: had the aim to create a war library for British soldiers on the eve of World War I. And her emotional plea to the nation worked.
1: By 1917, 10 million units had been shipped, both domestically and internationally, by the War Library, and the majority of those 10 million units have been donated by the public.
0: The plan worked almost too well.
1: She was not expecting the response. The Postmaster General in the UK got involved and enabled people to donate for free. So you could take your books to a post office and they would come down to London to the War Library's headquarters, which was on Marble Arch. There's one story about somebody donating an entire library of 35,000 books at once. And other stories of the traffic just coming to a standstill because people were sending so much stuff.
0: It was a book donation on a different scale.
1: And of course, there were people who emptied their attics. Of course, there were people who thought, you know, I don't know what I'm going to do with all of these books. I'm going to give them to the War Library. But people also donated first editions. It was happening around the market. It was happening below the market. It was coming from the donating public. And I find this deeply moving.
0: As Sarah Haslam tells Ideas producer Lisa Godfrey, the ethos of bibliotherapy, books given with the intent to help and heal, was in the air.
1: Robert Bridges, who was the poet laureate in 1918. And interestingly, like Chekhov, he trained as a doctor first. He trained as a doctor first, and then he became a writer. And Bridges wrote an appeal for the War Library in 1918 in the Times, in which he talked about bookland. He talked about, in his beautiful, as you would expect from a poet, imaginative, creative language, he talked about bookland as a magic land. And he said to the people reading the Times, "We need books that are precious to you. We need books that are useful to you. We need you to give these books to those who need them more than you do." I then see these books as invested with caregiving from the donating public.
2: Because there's a communication there.
1: Exactly. They gave things that were precious. They gave things that were needed. They gave things that they loved. And it went a long way to meeting the need that was being expressed by those who were fighting at the front.
2: It's amazing to think of, you know, a soldier lugging a book around and then reading it in the trenches during actual warfare.
1: Absolutely, and then passing it on. Because a lot of reading in the First World War happened in groups, and books were shared once they'd got there. I mean, the books from the War Library were aimed mainly at those who were sick or those who were wounded.
2: You quote a Times article from 1915, What to Read to the Wounded, which says volunteers searched for, quote, slow stories fit for the strong man on his back.
1: That's interesting, isn't it? I mean, there are other articles also published in the Times which say that Jane Austen is perfect for a wounded man. I mean, I think possibly they hadn't realised quite how funny and quite how biting Jane Austen's satire can be, quite how energetic her satire can be. But I think the point was, although it sounds a bit like we're getting into prescription territory there, doesn't it? I don't think that was the point. The point was books that distract. Books that take people away from their day-to-day existence, their day-to-day experience. Other books that were very popular were by Robert Louis Stevenson. Nat Gould, he wrote books about racing, horse racing. For some reason, he was incredibly popular with the men. And there was something about the familiarity, I think. Books that they'd loved when they were at home in their normal life were also the books that they loved when they were away from home. And one of the important things about Gaskell's literary caregiving, about her vision of her war library, was that the choices would be generated by the men themselves. She didn't want it to be a top-down prescriptive, to go back to that word, business. She wanted the men saying, I love this writer. Please, can you get hold of some books by him? The thing that I think is really striking about the war library, not just that it was nowhere, literally nowhere in the historiography. The war library was kind of confused with the camps library, which was an official kind of wartime response. And it was attributed to Kitchener, who was the Secretary of State for War in the UK. But that just locked out a whole section of practice, of wisdom, of female, largely female-generated literary caregiving that inflects all of this history very differently. That gendered aspect had got lost. Nobody was telling that story.
2: Another female-led book project took place at the Endell Street Military Hospital, which opened in...
3: BC emergency alert issued by the regional districts of Okanagan Similkameen and Central Okanagan due to wildfire. Evacuate immediately if you are in the following area. The Brent Road and Log Chute Road area south of Peachland. Falder, from Dark Lake south to Bathville Road, including the Garnet Valley and Deer Ridge areas, west of Cartwright on Prairie Valley Road and Princeton-Summerland Highway to kilometers 15. The Bald Range wildfire is creating a significant risk to life. Evacuate to 550 Eckhart Avenue West, Penticton or West Bank Lions Community Hall. 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Visit emergencyinfobc.ca.
1: So lack of education, I think you can, you know, it's a good phrase, and alongside care, sitting next to, eliciting information, being gentle, asking questions, and then making perhaps a recommendation as to what the men might like to pick from the library. But the other important thing to note about Endell Street is that the shelves were open. So if the men could walk there, depending on their injuries, then they were able to help themselves to whatever they fancied from the shelves.
2: You spoke of the physical wounds of the men. Can you remind us of the mental state that soldiers were sometimes in when they returned from fighting?
1: Sometimes the mental wounds were as serious as the physical wounds, but obviously they were far less visible. And both Louisa Garrett Anderson and Gaskell talked about the need to respond to the wounded minds. But what the women who were in these sites of literary caregiving were absolutely certain about was that they wanted to give as much attention to those wounds that could not be seen as the head wounds, as the leg wounds, which were obviously very common in trench warfare.
2: We have a name now for what those soldiers suffered: PTSD, trauma, moral injury, and that still exists, of course. I understand that literary caregiving still goes on with veterans in England. Is that right?
1: Yes, it does. And I think that there's a huge amount of really interesting work that's happening now in terms of In terms of reading and what the benefits are. There was actually a report just written in the UK called the Reading Rights Report. And there is a neuroscientist who this report quotes, who wires people up, as neuroscientists do, and discovered that there's a co-regulation of nervous systems when a mother reads to a baby. The heart rate, for example, goes into sync. And I like to think that for those men who couldn't read to themselves and were far away from those who loved them, if they were being read to, then there would be something similar, a kind of a pause in the beat of the clock, a kind of a moment that returned them to themselves and took them out of the experiences that they'd recently had, and therefore set them perhaps on, and hopefully on, a path to something like recovery.
2: Sarah Haslam's mention of science brings us back to a central question in 20th century book therapies. Was the practice of using books to heal a science, an art, or a simple act of care? Historian of reading, Edmund King.
4: There's always been this tension, I think, certainly since the early 20th century, between a more informal approach to bibliotherapy, particularly in hospital settings. There were people who wanted to make bibliotherapy into a science, and certainly between the World Wars and the 1920s and 1930s, these hospital librarians would wear white coats and they would take their books from one bed to another in something which looked like a dispensing trolley. So there was this desire to represent the books on the most basic level as medicines and as part of a medical discourse, and to say that they had certain particular effects in the same way that drugs would have particular effects.
2: He thinks that's because, as ever, there was something to prove to others.
4: A desire by a profession to ground itself in expertise and in results, and to demonstrate to funders or managers or the people who are controlling the purse strings that this particular practice actually has a series of results. And there was an enormous effort to quantify the effects that books could have on patients, and particular kinds of books could have on particular maladies or particular illnesses in terms of recovery. I'm not sure that was ever particularly successful. I think there was a great deal of ambition to make bibliotherapy into that kind of science, but I don't think it could ever really kind of fulfill the expectations that were around it during this time period. Yeah, so there's always been this tension, I think, between the informal and the formal, the desire to demonstrate the power of bibliotherapy in the most direct way through quantification, through the production of results and figures that will demonstrate once and for all that this is doing good.
2: "21st century bibliotherapy continues to be a mix of the formal and informal. Search for a bibliotherapist online and you'll encounter creative people with a background in the arts, ready to prescribe a one-off book list relevant to you and your life questions. Bibliotherapists trained in psychology or social work, prepared to work with you at regular appointments with books as a springboard. Some bibliotherapists are now credentialed. A mentor-led training program with professional guidelines has existed since 2002. It's called the International Federation for Bibliopoetry Therapy. And finally, there are clinicians who use bibliotherapy as an option among other therapies because they're convinced it can be helpful to certain patients.
5: We know there's evidence for it in the scientific literature. It's recommended in the Canadian Guidelines for Treatment of Depression and Anxiety. We recognize that bibliotherapy is a high-quality, low-barrier form of therapy that's accessible, affordable. It's acceptable to patients because it's non-stigmatizing. It's easy to use.
2: Martina Scholtens is a psychiatrist in private practice based in Victoria, BC.
5: I'm also a clinical assistant professor at the UBC Faculty of Medicine in the Department of Psychiatry, and I'm a writer.
2: She spent an earlier decade of her career as a family doctor at a refugee clinic in Vancouver.
5: During that time, actually, I became quite interested in narrative medicine, the practice of medicine that's influenced by reading and writing, and holds that the practice of narrative medicine makes clinicians better clinicians. It's not much of a jump to then wonder how it might be beneficial to patients themselves. And so when I came across the idea of bibliotherapy as a family physician, it really resonated with me so much that I actually purchased the domain name bibliotherapy.ca years before I actually did the project.
2: That project was part of Martina Scholtens' psychiatry training, a scholarly project, but one that addressed a wider need.
5: There was no kind of readily accessible resource that might tell you which book to prescribe for which patient. I wanted to make book prescriptions more accessible to patients and their caregivers by reviewing, organizing, and disseminating recommended reading lists for patients.
2: Hers was built from many books.
5: So I found 35 existing recommended reading lists and scanned those for titles that were recommended by more than one organization. This generated a list of, I think it was 84 titles, and I reviewed all of those books. I wanted to hold and page through any book that I would consider recommending to a patient.
2: The result is a clear, simple, user-friendly website.
5: Organized by diagnosis, whether it's adult or child, and kind of further categorized by the level of evidence that was used to generate that recommendation.
2: As you mentioned, you break it down into specific categories from depression and anxiety right through to major mental illnesses such as schizophrenia. Can books really help patients across such a wide spectrum?
5: Certainly, the evidence suggests that they can, and organizations also do recommend reading for patients with a wide range of psychiatric diagnoses, and patient advocacy groups as well, for everyone from people with a diagnosis of schizophrenia or eating disorder or Alzheimer's or children with anxiety. There's recommendations for books that either clinicians or patients or their families or librarians have noted to be helpful.
2: You know, many of the books are nonfiction. They're guides, they're helpful, they're there to provide support for patients and their families. You do include in the schizophrenia section a novel and a literary memoir. What place do creative kinds of works have?
5: So when making a recommendation for a book to a patient, there's a number of things to consider. So of course, first would be the diagnosis, but then also looking specifically at the patient's current symptomatology, the severity of illness, and where they are in the course of that illness. So someone who is acutely ill with schizophrenia, for example, it's unlikely that I would recommend a memoir or a novel about schizophrenia. But that is something where perhaps if loved ones or family members are trying to understand a new diagnosis, a book like that might be helpful for them. Or perhaps someone with a psychotic disorder who's currently in remission and wants to understand more about the illness, or be able to read material by someone who has had a similar experience to them, might be helpful. These books, when they're prescribed, I want the prescription to be evidence-based and tailored to the recipient of the book and their very particular circumstances.
2: Mm-hmm. So not just a diagnosis, but the person with the diagnosis.
5: That's right.
2: In terms of the effects, is giving patients hope one of the goals of bibliotherapy?
5: Yes, I think it's quite powerful for patients to read about symptoms and experiences that align very closely with their own. Because I do see in my patients that often their own experiences and symptoms, particularly those that generate shame that they haven't shared with anyone else, there's often a sense that they are the only ones experiencing such symptoms, or that it's something specific to them. And patients have told me that reading, whether it be in a fictional form or going through a workbook, seeing the symptoms of their illness, whether it be depression or obsessive compulsive disorder, is something that can really address the isolation that comes with living with some of these conditions.
2: What else do you see books being able to do for people who are suffering?
5: It can provide them with skills that help them to get better and to stay better. And some of the experiences my patients come to me with aren't necessarily part of their illness, but are part of experiencing loss and grief and suffering and guilt and all sorts of human emotions. I think books can help people to understand what it is to be human.
2: Dr. Martina Scholtens has made her book recommendations available to everyone at bibliotherapy.ca. Evidence-based book therapy would be a high note to end on here, But to be honest, there's something missing in this discussion. The status of books themselves in our 21st century culture.
4: Yeah, I'm not sure if you wanted me to say anything about bibliotherapy and the crisis of reading.
2: Edmund King.
4: So I think the reason that we are so obsessed now with the idea that bibliotherapy can have results, or that books can heal, or that books are good for us, is because we also fear the end of reading. We look at the declines of time that young people are spending with books, and we worry that our literary culture that we value so much might be coming to an end. So I think as we kind of think of ourselves as being imperiled or endangered or in danger of extinction, I think there is an enormous temptation to then emphasize the power of reading, the importance of books. And that, I think, is why we are so obsessed now with the idea of the healing book, because it speaks so powerfully to our sense of the importance of books in a world in which that culture seems to be slipping away.
2: Books are seen as weirdly powerful by the right in North America. There's a call for restriction and censorship and saving young minds from this malignant material.
4: I think there is this heightened sense now around the danger of books, particularly books which have a different ideological flavor to those you might want to be promoting. So it's got away, I think, from a sense that all books are appropriate, or we should provide a full range of books across the full range of people's tastes, to the idea of kind of directing reading, or making sure that there is a particularly kind of curated list of books which is available for, as you say, vulnerable young people to read. And again, it comes back to that sense of the heightened sense of power, almost totemic power, that books now seem to have, this idea that they will instantly convert someone to another ideology, that they will put bad ideas in people's minds, that they will mimic or cause certain behaviors to be copied. So there, I think there's an enormous anxiety now which exists around books, which goes along with the kind of idea of power of books.
2: Are you worried about the diminishment of book reading in school? We're seeing a lot of threats to humanities education.
4: I think there is this increasing sense that the humanities and the art subjects need to be accountable, and they need to show that they are having concrete results. They need to be focused on a particular outcome. They need to be instrumentalized. It can't just be about learning for the sake of learning. It's got to be about learning for a particular project. I find this very disturbing, this reduction of learning to pure economic outcomes or pure kind of ideological outcomes. But I think what I find most disturbing is that it's across the spectrum politically as well, so that you can see a very obvious right-wing flavor to that for sure. But there is also a desire to connect things up on the left as well, in terms of this kind of instrumentalism that we need to be reading for, to let ourselves know about the climate crisis, the earth crisis. Obviously those things exist, but I want to think of reading as something which is beyond that. It's about a wider sense of our engagement with the world, and it shouldn't just be focused on these particular instrumental ends. It shouldn't just be about addressing this particular challenge, addressing this particular crisis, letting us know about this particular issue. Those things are very important, but it's got to be embedded in a much wider view of the world, a much wider sense of the reader's own power to engage with whatever it is they want to engage with.
2: We live in such a relentlessly online world now, and yet, judging by social media, physical books really do seem to interest young people, people who grew up online. Is it fair to say there's a bit of a resurgence around reading?
4: Yeah, I think what they call Book Talk, which is the community on TikTok, which is about books and reading, is obviously a large phenomenon right now. And people are paying a large amount of attention to it. Publishing industry is seeing it as a place that they can promote certain titles, that certain influencers will read a book and then want to talk about it in front of millions of people potentially on the app. And so I think there is this new buzz around books, but I'm not even sure it's about reading. I think it's about the materiality of books, because there's something a bit nostalgic, I think, about reading in a physical format. So there is a certain extent to which people in these videos fetishize bindings, the edges of books, the smell of books, all of the physical things that we might have taken for granted in the pre-internet age become more important, I think, in a more virtual environment when there aren't these sets of physical traces that we take meaning from. So those things become important again. In a way, I think the internet has shown us what's important about books, and it's made us focus on those parts of books that cannot be replicated in the digital realm.
2: What happened to the ebook taking over?
4: Yeah, I think we're always faced with these narratives of technological progress, and we're always told that what we currently think will become obsolete or outmoded, and that the new is always better. But I have a great deal of time for ebooks. I think they're amazing in terms of their portability, the way in which they can just be instantly available to you. But there is something about an ebook which is quite different in terms of reading. It has a different relationship with the body, I think, as you scroll through the pages on a Kindle or a device or even on your phone. As you're reading a book, you know how far through it is. It is simply by what page you're up to. You can see it in terms of your bookmark, for instance. You don't necessarily get those same kind of traces from an ebook, which is far more like an old-fashioned ancient scroll in some ways

0: Edmund King. His colleague on the 100 Years of Bibliotherapy project is passionate about where she stands on reading now, Sarah Haslam.
1: For me, the important thing is always going to be the opening of a book and the fact that that is a beautiful moment, and it's an unpredictable moment, and it's a moment when you are in the present, you have slowed down, you're opening a book, and it's a welcoming space as a physical object. And that's why for me a Kindle will never take the place of a material book. So I think that, you know, the death of print was certainly predicted way too early. And even as Kindle use is increasing, the sales of print books are not dwindling, as was anticipated. So I think it's fair to say that there is a wide readership still of all ages who recognises that moment in engagement with a book is irreplaceable. And long may that continue.
0: What you're saying makes me think, when we think about books having the capacity to help or heal us, that can come in many different ways. It can come in a direct sort of, I have a problem, or I have a mental health issue and need some kind of guidance or advice or a reflection of what I'm going through in a memoir. But it can also be as subtle as finding a beauty in a book that still reminds you that the world is a decent place despite what's going on everywhere.
1: I think that's very true. I think that there are a range of processes being enacted when we pick up a book.
2: You've been listening to an episode about bibliotherapy. It was produced by Lisa Godfrey. Lisa Ayuso is the web producer for Ideas. Danielle Duval is the technical producer. Our senior producer is Nikola Lukšić. Greg Kelly is the executive producer of Ideas. And I'm Nala Ayed.
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5: Montreal's Melissa Auf-Damar went from working in a coat check in Montreal to playing with one of the biggest bands of the 90s, all in a couple of days. She'll be here to tell you about how that happened and why she wanted to write a book about what she called the last analog decade.
6: From CBC News, the World This Hour, I'm Neil Kumar. A massive wildfire in northern Washington state is burning dangerously close to BC. It's a new threat to a province already struggling with roughly 100 active fires as well as hot and dry conditions. Tanya Fletcher has the latest.
7: Washington state's second largest wildfire is creeping within 20 kilometers of the BC border. The Lower Similkameen Indian Band near Soyuz has declared a local state of emergency. Chief Keith Crow.
8: But what we're worried about is some of the cattle on the back country.
7: Meanwhile, in the interior, the massive wildfire burning in the Fraser Canyon near Boston Bar is moving dangerously close to Merritt. Roughly 60 properties south of the city have now been put on evacuation order. Nearly 800 others are on alert. Vanessa Bell with the BC Wildfire Service says province-wide, the weather will continue to challenge crews into the weekend.
9: We could see an increase in fire activity this weekend, especially with some winds anticipated.
7: Across BC, some 7,000 properties remain under evacuation order. More than 3,000 others have been told to be ready to leave at a moment's notice. Tanya Fletcher, CBC News, Vancouver.
6: Toronto police have arrested two 18-year-old men in connection with a last month's shooting at a popular street festival. Two people died and five others were injured.

0: job numbers as the unemployment rate dropped again last month. But for many, especially young people, the job hunt remains a struggle. Jamie Strachan reports.
1: Canada added 75,000 jobs in July, the third straight month of positive gains. The unemployment rate dropped to 6.4%, the lowest level in 2 years.
2: These new job numbers suggest that the economy is rebounding from the early weakness in 2026.
1: Economist Marc Desarmeaux says the numbers suggest the Canadian economy is finally showing signs of growth.
2: Early indications suggest that the GDP grew by about 3% at an annualized rate in the second quarter.
1: Youth unemployment continues to be flat. At a recent job fair for the CNE in Toronto, more than 50,000 people applied for 5,000 positions.
3: It's been rough, like, especially something that I want with, like, regarding the hours and, like, good management and stuff like that. It's been hard, I can't lie.
1: Overall, Ontario added 52,000 jobs, the most of any province. Jamie Strachan, CBC News, Toronto.
0: Canada's moving forward with plans to restrict social media for kids under 16. The federal government is preparing to study a proposed ban, and a young Quebecer is offering another proposal, an app to stop endless scrolling on social media. Alexander Silberman explains the idea and the growing debate over social media restrictions.
4: To add some new friends.
5: Alexis Bossé is scrolling on his smartphone through Livio, a new social media app he designed to keep users off social media.
4: There's an end to the feed, and I tell you to close the app and go back to real life.
5: There's no algorithm, no advertising, even messages encouraging users to disconnect.
4: My screen time is way too high, 6 to 8 hours a day.
5: Bussy created the app after experiencing the toll of doom scrolling. The app is a possible solution, according to experts, as mental health advocates continue to draw attention to the harms of social media. A survey by Mental Health Research Canada found people who report 7+ hours of screen time are significantly more likely to experience severe anxiety, depression, and psychological distress. A powerful tool with a growing debate over its limits. Alexander Silberman, CBC News, Montreal.
0: And that is The World This Hour. For CBC News, I'm Neil Kumar.
6: And now the BC forecast. Air quality alerts have been lifted for Metro Vancouver and the Fraser Valley, but continue for most other southern sections of the province. On the north coast, cloudy Saturday with a high of 17, highs up to 23 with a chance of showers in the Peace. In the central interior, a high of 24 with some sunshine and a chance of showers. Highs close to 30 with widespread smoke in the Kootenays and Okanagan. And for Metro Vancouver, Greater Victoria and the Fraser Valley, clearing in the morning with highs in the mid-20s.
7: Hey, I'm Garvey Bailey, in for Tom Power. Welcome to Q. It seems unimaginable that bassist Melissa Auf-Demar's legendary career playing with the Smashing Pumpkins and Hole started with her saying no. Although she loved the music, she wasn't into the chaos of that early 90s grunge scene, the drugs, the death, and grief. And then she had a conversation with Courtney Love and something clicked. She'll tell you what that was coming up. Plus, the Polaris Music Prize shortlisted album from francophone artist Les Louanges digs deep into a time of discovery, both musical discovery and an intense time of self-discovery. He'll tell us the moving personal story that makes Alouette such a special album.

So if you're listening to alternative music in the 90s, like the grunge scene, really, really you, or you've gotten into it now because that music is eternal, either way, I need you to do me a favor. Go put on some plaid, grab your heart-shaped box, and take a listen to this.

0: If you don't, just know they were three of the most important bands of the 90s, part of a generation of music that was angry, it was raw, and wanted absolutely nothing to do with the slick, polished rock that had come before it. And Melissa Auf-Demar went from the edges of that world to the very center of it almost overnight. Melissa is one of the best-known bassists from that era. Probably most notably, she played bass for Hole alongside frontwoman Courtney Love. But she also toured with the Smashing Pumpkins and followed up with a multidisciplinary solo career. So Melissa put out a book earlier this year, and it tells the story of that decade, what she calls the last analog decade, and how she found herself in the middle of it. And when I say in the middle of it, I mean that in a very short time, she went from being a 19-year-old DJ and ticket girl in Montreal who didn't even play bass to a core member of a band who had the eyes of the world on it. And check out when this happened. Melissa joined the band when Kurt Cobain had just died of suicide and Hole's former bassist, Kristen Pfaff, had died of an overdose. Hole and its frontwoman, Courtney Love, were simultaneously in mourning, but also their album was taking off, and it felt like the entire eyes of the world were on her and the band. And there, in the middle of all of it, playing her sixth gig, was Melissa. Her book is called Even the Good Girls Cry. She joined Tom Power to talk all about it, but they started the story in Montreal.
1: So the classic rock station there, my mother was the first female disc jockey there. She had her own shows at CBC. Very clear memories of her splicing on tape her CBC segments, interviews with Ken Kesey, Frank Zappa, Leonard Cohen. She was a real music cultural journalist, and I was raised with her record collection. So when I was small, sitting on her lap, I vividly remember between the buttons, her pointing, this is the one who plays guitar, this is the singer that everybody has a crush on, and this is the one who drowned in a pool. And I always remember Brian Jones. And so to me, her record collection were the fairy tales of my childhood. So it started there. So that's sort of like seeing my mother so in it, enamored, hearing the sounds, I began to seek my version. You know, by the time I was 12, 13, I'm very lucky to have grown up in the 80s. So this is not Montreal specific, although Montreal did have more, I don't know about Toronto and Newfoundland where you're from, but I grew up on the NME and Melody Maker and Smash Hits. I did not grow up on Rolling Stone. So the UK was more my cultural influence as a teenager.
2: So Smiths. And
1: the Smiths, obsessed. The Cure, obsessed. Depeche Mode, Sisters of Mercy. I started going to clubs at a young age because Quebec has no rules. You know, it's 18 to drink, but you can go there at 15. So I started going to nightclubs, and there was a club called the Thunderdome, and it was where I discovered all of the new wave of the time and what it felt like to be in a room, like swelling with melancholic excitement about being around your people, quote unquote. Like, I found that very young. So by the time I was working as a ticket girl and a cassette DJ, and I was about to fall in love with music for real and pick up the bass, I had, this is like 89, 90, 91. So we all know what was happening. Whether you were there or not, you know about the legends of the breaking of our moment, our alternative. You know, when Nevermind came out, I had already at that point been going to the shows. I saw all those bands, the Hole, the Pumpkins, Nirvana, Sonic Youth, in front of 50 people or 100 people. So I had watched that, Jane's Addiction, The Breeders, I had seen everything.
2: Yeah, but you knew when you heard, when you heard Smells of Teen Spirit, you had like almost like a premonition of like, this is going to be it.
1: Oh yeah, I mean, it was, I mean, and at that point,
2: it wasn't out yet, right?
1: It was an advance copy because I was working as a ticket girl and the 12-inch of Smells Like Teen Spirit was being played before the doors opened, and I was like walking down the hallway, and I heard, you know, the now very iconic.

0: Upton. Oh, this, what is this? What? And I went running to the DJ booth. I'm like, what is this? And he picked up the 12-inch record cover. And remember, it's like all blue. And it's not the cover of the album, but the 7-inch was like that band, all glossy and all. And I kind of recognized Kurt as sort of the guy from Bleach. And I put like the sound, the beautiful sound and the shiny visual got put together. And I realized, oh, whoa, something is changing here. Yeah. We're stepping into a new dimension. And then, yeah. And then that's when punk broke or whatever, you know, that's when the selling of our souls and our generation's actual zeitgeist, magic was happening. Kurt was an antenna, but so was everybody else.
1: Yeah. It starts to get sold.
0: And then it just started getting sucked. But I do remember 91 is when everything changed, but I was sort of there as ticket girl, DJ girl and saw it and then jumped in. I was like, I am going to be part of this revolution or this destruction spiral, whatever we want to call happened in the 90s. I just picked up a bass and joined it.
1: But you joining into a revolution makes sense from the family you come from. You mentioned your mom, and I'm glad you told me that story. Your dad, also a big part of this book, Nick Oftamar. And my guess is, I'm not from Montreal, my guess is if I was, I would know him.
0: Oh my God, yes.
1: Can you, for those of us listening who are not, tell me a little bit about your dad.
0: Well, my father, child of immigrants, started working at the Montreal Gazette as a copy boy and worked there till the day he died. He died in the 90s, way too young, in my 20s, when I'm in Hull, at the peak of our success. My daughter, my father dies very tragically from basically smoking and drinking. So, you know, the addiction part of the comfort zone around addiction starts there, but my father is better known as the unofficial mayor of Montreal through journalism, TV, broadcasting for CBC, but also then his columns in the Gazette where he chronicled my entire life. And anyone who grew up in Montreal or who lived in Montreal in the 70s and 80s and early 90s, he died in 98. He was married to Montreal. Montreal was his muse. My parents were bohemian. I was like a one-night stand. They dated and then kind of got married. But basically, I had a single mother and a fun father on the weekends. And he got into politics because he didn't trust politicians. So his journalism informed him that someone needed to get in there and defend the people. So he's a real humanitarian. He's got a street named after him, and he had the biggest funeral in Montreal history. He devoted his life to Montreal. And yes, you would definitely know him if you live there. And he was larger than life. He was one of those people like Courtney than anyone who's ever been in a room with her that you just stop and you can't, you know, there's a force that comes. And so everyone that the impact, I think I represented it properly because even people who know nothing about Montreal or Canada or anything to do with my life, the reviews, a lot of them say, and then there's her father.
1: I have a clip to play for you of that.
0: Oh,
1: can we just take a listen to this?
0: Mm-hmm.
2: You know, and then they tell us that we have to make a choice between whether we're going to have our subway metro extensions or whether we're going to have a water purification plant or a sewage disposal plant, all things that we vitally, desperately need in Montreal. And if it's a choice between, they're obviously making their choice of the go with grandeur and go with frills and not going with the things that we really need.
1: That's your dad, Nick Oftamar, 1975. He's a counselor. He's unhappy about the spending on the Olympics.
0: Oh, yeah. He ended up becoming, he wrote one book called The Billion Dollar Game, and he became the international specialist around government corruption of overspending and spending your tax dollars on frivolous things.
1: But what goes through your head? Well, hey, I'm right here. Mm-hmm. What goes through your head when you hear that?
0: Oh, I mean, anyone who's lost a parent or someone tragically or too young, grief is a beast. You have no idea when it comes. You have like a blind side. Then like 20 years later, all of a sudden I'm crying deeply for the first time. And a lot of this book I wrote really for my 14-year-old daughter so that her mother could just like purge all of the ancient wounds and undealt with messes. A lot of that has to do with the 90s and fame and drugs and death. But a lot of it has to do with my father too and the way he died. My father did not want to die. He loved life. But when he got terminal cancer, it turned into a very dark time because he was only going to live the life he wanted to live, and that was it. You know, he wanted to be out in the world with the people, running his life out of bars and social. And so I had to watch, you know, the man left the building before he left his body, that he was very unhappy when he died. And there's a I don't know that I want to talk about the specifics because it's still new.
1: Come on.
0: It's still so new to me.
1: You put the boat in the water, buddy.
0: The main thing is that the book is about death. There's a lot of reckoning with death, and that I'm going to explain when people read the book, they'll understand that I ran away from almost all the things we just talked about that were in the 90s. I kind of ran from the 90s for 20 years until I sat down to write this book.
1: Well, let me go through some of the things here. So when you were 19, like you said, you were so much part of the music scene in Montreal and just taking in music on a spiritual level. Yeah. And then a couple of really key moments in the book. One is the Smashing Pumpkins come to town. This is like Gish era Smashing Pumpkins.
0: I mean, they have a 12-inch out on Sub Pop, and Gish is coming out on cassette like in a week. Like the week I see them, they play for a dollar on a Tuesday.
1: Looney Tuesdays
0: at Fufuné Creek. I'm a ticket girl. I get to go for free. And I'm with 20 people watching this brand new band from Chicago. Nobody has ever seen them. And
1: I got Billy telling the story. Can I tell it?
0: Please, even better. Yeah.
3: I believe I was playing the solo in one of our songs. So I was intently looking at my guitar sort of here. And as I was playing, a beer bottle smashed against my guitar. And I immediately kind of whirled up to see who threw the bottle. There's only 20 people out there. And usually when that happens, people aren't in a big hurry to let you know who threw the bottle.
0: Mm-hmm.
3: But for whatever reason, when I gave the death glare, the people around your roommate, what was your roommate's name?
0: Bruce.
3: The people around Bruce seemed to kind of almost like, not me.
0: Yeah.
3: And as soon as I saw the body language of people going away from Bruce,
0: you could tell.
3: I threw my guitar off mid-strum, dove into the crowd, and began strangling him to the ground.
1: So that's Billy Corgan's podcast. Melissa Oftemar on that podcast. Melissa Oftemar is in studio with me right now. Is that all lineup?
0: 100%. Well, of course. And so for those, usually the beginning of my rock story is that Billy Corgan is my mentor. Mm-hmm. We met that night, mm-hmm. 20 people. While Bruce was growing, had disdain for what I thought was one of the most fantastical bands I had ever seen.
1: Because they weren't punks? Because they were arty?
0: Yes, it was back to my mother's record collection. I had a missing area, which was no Zeppelin, no Sabbath, and no like classic rock. So it was the first time, and I was, you know, new wave and then super Beatles, Stones. Mm-hmm. So something happened that night for me where I saw them.
1: But not for Bruce.
0: Bruce, who later is one of the founding members of Godspeed You Black Emperor.
1: No way.
0: Oh, yeah, yeah. Yeah. Yes. So Bruce and I clearly had opposite tastes. He's a lovely guy. But as I was like falling in love with this band, next to me was Bruce saying, who do these guys think they are? They're not playing an arena. What's wrong with them? And I was so confused by his attitude. And then when he threw the bottle and Billy jumped off and strangled him and Bruce got kicked out, while they were rumbling on the floor, my only thought was, he just ruined my favorite show I've ever seen. Like, this is my favorite band.
1: Yeah, yeah.
0: And then the beautiful turning point that I talk about in the book, but also for any music fan, like obsessed with one, like the moment you fall in love with a band and you never forget it. So Billy goes back up on stage and says, Montreal, you know, instead of saying, screw you, I'm gone. He goes up with all of his pride intact and says, I have one more for you, Montreal. And it starts. Opening song for Gish, their first album, which was their single on Sub Pop. They play this song. And I, in that time of that song, pledge my allegiance to this band for the rest of my life. And I beeline, and I'm a pretty shy, wallflower-y girl, but I was determined. I went to the side of the stage while they're loading out, and I said, hello, on behalf of Montreal, Canada, I would like to apologize. my name is Melissa, and I will follow you until the end of time. And that right there and then, we became pen pals, and I guess I think his first fan. I'm not kidding.
1: Like, by the way, I love on behalf of Montreal, Canada. I find that so funny. I get a kick out of it. And I love that. Does Bruce know now?
0: Oh, my God. Bruce it's his probably like favorite dinner story. He tells people all the time that his beer bottle changed my life.
1: Yeah, right. Fair enough.
0: That is like the Cinderella slipper that changed my life.
1: And his band's pretty incredible too.
0: Incredible.
1: So I'm gonna do some skipping ahead here. So I'll do some Cole's notes in here. Yeah. You end up getting bass. You end up convincing the promoters that your band Tinker should open for Smashing Pumpkins when they come to Montreal. This leads to Billy Corgan recommending you to Courtney Love as Hole's new bassist after the death of Kristen Pham. Your initial answer is no. And your reaction you write in the book is, oh no, no effing way am I entering that chaos storm of pain. For someone who is like dedicated to music and like, no other way to say it, like dedicated to music.
0: Yeah.
1: Talk to me about saying no.
0: Well, first of all, dedicated to music in the deepest, highest realms of integrity, especially in the early 90s, is what? Major label? Fame? No, thank you. I want to make art. Yeah. I want to transform energy in magical ways. And in my mind, success would have been going across the country in the van a few times and been on Touch and Go. That's what I thought
1: this
0: I was going
1: to do. This was skipping all of that. This is going right to playing a gigantic,
0: I went
1: the biggest
0: from
1: band
0: A
1: in the world.
0: To Z. It doesn't make any sense. And I had only been playing bass for a year.
1: Yeah.
0: In my band Tinker that opened up for the Pumpkins and Siamese Dream Tour, which is how Billy ended up seeing me play, was that was our sixth show. I mean, I had played six shows when I joined Hole and played in front of 65,000 people.
1: That's insane. That's crazy. Melissa, that's wild, right?
0: It is cool. This is why I'm writing the book, is my book is a weird fable. It is some kind of like fairy tale. All these tiny little things happened that got me into the big world of my generation's movement, which back to Billy recommends me. Courtney wants to meet me. I say, no, thank you. I am very busy with my photography studies.
1: But go back to the no. Did you feel any regret after
0: Zero.
1: You said no the first time?
0: No, it was so clear. I don't want to be in a major label. And two people just died and they are drug addicts. All of them. Like I was a no, it was so clearly no.
1: Yeah.
0: And it was, because I am, and that's why Courtney then heard that the girl in Montreal said no. That's why she wanted me, because she knows that means I have integrity. I actually want to do my thing.
1: Yeah.
0: I have my own plan. I have my own life. And I still, to this day, I don't need Hole. I love and ended up joining the band, and I am very protective of the legacy. Because in the end, the reason I said yes, after she called me on the phone and said, get on a plane and tell me to my face that you don't want to join my band. When I arrived in Seattle in the wake of death of the husband who left a widow, single mother with addiction issues, and the bass player had died and she was the girlfriend of the guitar player, Eric. There was such a sad, everyone was in grief, trauma. And I arrived in Seattle, and when Courtney holding Francis Bean's hand and Patty, the drummer, were waiting at the bottom of the escalator at the airport, I saw these women come into view, and it became not about music. This is about women.
1: Did you know then? Like, did you?
0: At the moment I saw these people, this little girl holding this barefooted smoking woman's hand, the scene of these women who I then found out really had nobody, like managers were barely, most of these people, especially in the U.S., like a lot of the bands, like come from broken families, you know, don't have stable home life.
1: Yeah.
0: These people need help. They have made, keep in mind, live through this. Phenomenal record has been out for just a month or two. Kurt's death happened simultaneous to the album. And at that point already, Miss World and Doll Parts, these are feminist anthems of our generation, that even though I was more of a Caius Pumpkins heavy rock bass player girl, it didn't really matter at that point. When I saw what we were up against is that this woman is also going to be blamed for killing her husband. No, I am going to be part of a sisterhood that represents women on a grand scale and misunderstood women. So it was, and the commitment to rock being a male dominated landscape. I was like, okay, I'm coming for women's reasons. It's beyond music.
1: Can you describe, you go on a couple of days later to play the Reading Festival with Hole, and again, you've only been playing the bass for a little while, you just sort of barely joined the band, you're playing this thing. Even more interesting than that, to be fine, and put a fine point on it, was the tour after that, the Nine Inch Nails tour. So Hole goes out opening up for Nine Inch Nails.
0: On the Downward Spiral self-destruct tour, so they put a grieving widow with a drug problem on the bill of a band, of a tour called the Self-Destruct Tour Marilyn Manson opening up for us.
1: Can you describe what you remember of the crowds and then how you dealt with it?
0: I mean, again, once I joined the ranks of like my generation's women in music, my bass was my sword.
1: Yeah.
0: Courtney was like the fearless leader.
1: Yeah.
0: Patty, the amazing girl drummer who was like the only out female in rock probably at that point.
1: Yeah.
0: We were just there to prove something and we band together, whether we had, you know, we had tons of band drama, lots of difficult things happening. And Eric, soft, sensitive one male in the band, was sort of just like the support of the female dominance that was coming to the stage. Most, first of all, we were always the only women on any bill, even though I know there's this illusion that the 90s was all like feminine power. And yes, Lilith Fair happened later, but that's not the same. Like, we were the only women on these rock festivals.
1: And what did describe what these shows were like, what the crowds were like?
0: Oh, I mean, probably horrendous. I mean, like, every night is show us your tits, people throwing stuff at us. I mean, the only happy, super, our solo shows were great. You know, diehard fans came. There was always the gawking car crasher people, like watching the car crash of Courtney or like Kurt obsessed. But generally, when we played alone in a protected club of our own, it was electric and incredible. But when we would get out there in the man's world and the big festival stages,
1: anger. It was anger.
0: Yeah. I mean, there were shotgun shells thrown to the stage, to girls on the stage. And at that point, you know, I really was just trusting this strange, larger than life force that was Courtney, but was us. We were her, not just band, but we were a tribe trying to penetrate some. Now I feel like 25, 30 years later, I was saying this the whole time, but now I feel like, oh, people are just starting to understand that a misogynistic culture and media and boys who love boys and bands burn this woman at the stake. I mean, there is that. I watched it happen and it was shocking because no one cared.

0: That's a bit of Doll Parts from Hole's 1994 album, Live Through This. I'm Garvey Bailey, in for Tom Power. You're listening to Q. You're in the middle of Tom's conversation with Melissa Ofdemar, the bassist from Montreal, who went from being a 19-year-old ticket girl and DJ to playing in two of the most important bands of the 90s, Hole and the Smashing Pumpkins. In the first half, she told you the story of how that happened almost overnight and what it was like to arrive in the middle of one of the most charged and honestly tough moments in rock music history. So in this half, things get a little darker because what looked like a dream from the outside eventually became something Melissa had to walk away from. The corporate machine, the politics, the feeling of slowly disappearing inside someone else's story. Melissa will tell you about that. But first, Courtney Love was one of the most polarizing figures of that entire era. People had very strong opinions about her, the way she dressed, the way she talked, whether she was a genius or evil. Melissa stood next to her on stage for years, and she'll tell you what she saw that maybe everyone else missed.
1: So, I mean, I love the way you put that, that like this woman, Courtney Love, was burned at the stake, because one of the things that I thought a lot about when I was reading your book, and I was a kid then, mm-hmm. but I understood the sort of perceptions of Courtney Love, and I realized like the caricature that she had been made out to be. I'm not even talking about like the conspiracy theories around,
2: right.
1: you know,
2: but just
1: Courtney
2: Kilkirk, the difficult
1: like,
2: lady. Yeah.
1: Can you just talk for a second about like her artistic genius a little bit? Like
2: genius.
1: Can we just talk lyrics there?
2: I mean, just brilliant. This woman outsmarts everyone in any room. Like I said, when at the very beginning, it wasn't really until I realized the feminist anthems that were happening was bigger than like, do I like that bass riff? Her, and you know, when people would say, oh, Kurt wrote that, I always would laugh, and I'm like, whole songs are three chords, if not one riff. It is about her lyrics. It is not about complex songwriting. This is about visceral power of a woman who has something to say that is turning everything on its head. Like, mm-hmm. She probably, you know, Live Through This, I Swear I'd Die For You, and Kurt dies the week that Live Through This comes out. She's a psychic witch. She knows everything before other people do. You heard about like the Weinstein thing. That's pretty much why she like lost her Hollywood career. She spoke out on the red carpet 20 years ago about that behavior, and she became like a pariah. I mean, her whole thing was about not being polite, not doing what you're supposed to do as a woman, being brutal, and she's just brilliant.
1: What I think is interesting about that is that I was talking to Deanna. We were talking about the perception of Courtney Love as like for young women, especially on our team.
2: Mm-hmm.
1: And do you mind if I quote you on this, or I can pretend it wasn't you? Okay. Mm-hmm. It's too late now. She was talking to me a little bit about, and to paraphrase her in front of her, that like, you know, there was an idea of what you grew up with, an idea of what feminism was, mm-hmm. maybe like the stuff that your mother would be talking
2: mm-hmm.
1: about,
2: mm-hmm.
1: And very important. And Courtney seemed so, it was so powerful to be so angry
2: yep.
1: and to seek revenge and to call things out, that Deanna was saying, like, as a young woman, there wasn't this idea that like, oh, she wasn't aware that it was feminism in the moment.
2: Exactly.
1: But it wasn't until later.
2: Because men and male culture and misogynist culture just called her like a beast, a madwoman, a Medusa,
1: yeah.
2: demon, you know, and
1: when she got older, she was like, oh my God,
2: it was like literally pushing down every single, my mother became single mother, you know, raised me on the mantra of her generation of feminism, which was no man will define me. So that's what I grew up. And all I knew is that no man was going to define me, because my mother had lived that way and told me that over and over, like, be sure you are your own person. So that was radical in the 60s and 70s. But then you get to the 90s and it's calling out, hey, people, women have been oppressed this whole friggin' time. Yeah, good. Well, there's a little bit of women's lib that just happened, and we just got to vote about 60 years prior. She was pushing the boundaries, and she has an artistic arc that, because of the loathing and the nobody having her back, and actually, yes, her addiction did take precedent over another decade of her life after that, because nobody helped her, because that's not the way the music industry works. And if you don't have like your love at home, you're screwed.
1: Your book is both like a just a solid, great memoir. Like it's just a series of great stories. It presents you with a bunch of ideas and a bunch of like logos and a bunch of like images you were pummeled with during that era. And of course, in the nostalgic 2000s, 2010s, and it gives you the reality of what was actually going on. And that's a rare thing.
2: Well,
1: Melissa,
2: a human perspective. How about that? I'm a human.
1: Yeah. But not everyone wants to peel it back like that. And I'm really glad you did. Thanks for coming in. It's really nice to meet you.
2: Lovely to meet you too.

from Hole's third album, Celebrity Skin, that's Malibu. Before that, you heard Tom's conversation with Hole bassist Melissa Oftemar. If you're in Toronto in September, she has an exhibit opening at the Art Gallery of Ontario, where you can see some of the photographs she took during the 90s while on tour with Hole and Smashing Pumpkins. She also has a new album on the way. It's her first in over 16 years, and that'll be out September the 8th. I'm Garvey Bailey. You're listening to Q. Do you ever think about all the art you're missing out on just because you don't speak the language? If you speak French, though, maybe you're already onto this. But if you don't, you still got to listen to Les Louanges.

0: called Correct by Les Louanges, also known by his real name, Vincent Roberge. Vincent Roberge is one of the defining Francophone artists of his generation in Quebec. And if you're living in Anglophone Canada, you might not have heard of him. He's got 2 Juno Awards for Francophone Album of the Year. And that song you're hearing is off his latest album, Alouette, which was just shortlisted for this year's prestigious Polaris Music Prize. He'll also be performing at this year's gala at Massey Hall this September in Toronto. I had the chance to speak with Vincent recently, and I wanted to start off by asking where that song you just heard came from. And here's what he had to say.
1: Like a lot of the songs, I started with the instrumentals. The bass appeared first, and then I built around it. I think also at first I had just taken the drums off of I don't remember the title of the song, but a talking head song. The one where it goes like, "Home is where I want to be."

0: Anyways, starting with that, and
1: this must be the place.
0: Yeah, this must be the place.
1: Mm-hmm.
0: Big Talking Heads fan over mm-hmm. here. Mm-hmm. Even if my memory's not the best sometimes, but and it shows, especially in a song like this one.
1: Yeah.
0: And I had that. The Si t'es correct, moi je suis correct. So if you're okay, I'm okay. Appeared. And I didn't know what I was going to do with that. I went in a bunch of different directions, but ended up really wanting to do something almost like a Trojan horse. Because you want to put a message in the song, but the big challenge there is to not let the listener know that you're trying to pass a message, actually.
1: Sure.
0: And this idea was to really a little Trojan horse of having a funky, fun song that's actually talking about the state of I don't want to say debate, but like exchanges between people.
1: Yeah, it feels like it's about polarization, like two sides, especially politically. And then it's just so groovy at the same time. So if you're listening, you're like, oh, but my toes are tapping and I want to shake my bottom at the same time. Yeah.
0: Yeah, that's the whole thing. And at the end of the day, it's just a call to like stand with each other against the forces that try to separate us.
1: Yeah. Yeah.
0: The greedy forces.
1: I feel you. I feel you. I read though that you also wanted to simplify your writing on this album, and that Leonard Cohen became a kind of North Star for you in terms of thinking about how to write concise songs. Can you tell me more about that?
0: Well, I owe a lot to my good friend Leonard. At the beginning of the process for this album, and at the end of the era of the last one, after touring and everything, I kind of hit a lull.
1: Mm-hmm. That's right. Lull is the right word. Yeah.
0: Okay.
1: Mm-hmm.
0: Where I was kind of like losing sight of why I was doing all of this.
1: Mm-hmm.
0: It became work. Pressure came in and I was like, oh, what am I talking about? And there were a lot of things. And also, like, I think it's just personal life stuff.
1: Mm-hmm.
0: And I went back to Cohen, and especially my Cohen is the 80s Cohen.
1: Okay.
0: I love the grit and the voice.
1: Mm-hmm.
0: I love the productions and everything. So I really, in a time where I was searching for answers, I went to the guy who spent his whole life trying to find some and putting it in songs. So it really started there.
1: Mm-hmm.
0: I would climb up Le Mont Royal, which is like the little mountain in the middle of Montreal. At the top, you get to see a huge mural of Cohen on one of the buildings downtown.
1: Yep.
0: So I would go up, listen to his stuff, say hi to him, and go down. It renewed my love for his work, and I really went deep in it. And I think one of the things I admire the most with him is just the elegance in general emanating from the man. And this elegance, this thoughtfulness and the craft really shows in the elegant simplicity,
1: mm-hmm.
0: even though of the writing, space, silence, putting words and giving them power the same way you would cook something and really using like celebrating the ingredients.
1: Yeah.
0: Well, you'd be celebrating the words. And I feel like the man is really writing songs, writing poems the way a Japanese garden would be put together. The war is over.

0: Is there one tune of his that maybe from that 80s repertoire that you're so into that exemplifies that idea of that Japanese garden, of that concise sort of simplicity yet elegance?
1: My mom's favorite song, one of my mom's favorite songs, and I heard it my whole life, was the one about Dance Me to the End of Love. Mm.

0: which is such a beautiful song. And even like the last stuff, his last album.
1: Yeah.
0: You Want It Darker. You get like a I'm Leaving the Table is such a beautiful, heart-wrenching song.
2: If I ever loved you, oh, no, no. It's a crying shame if I ever loved you. If I knew your name.
0: And also, you got songs, also even like the more pop, sexier ones, like I'm Your Man. It's such, I just love the way he constructs his songs, having like the same thing that comes back every paragraph, and everything is tied up really nicely. So songs like these, I think the ones where you don't have much, he's not saying too much, but he's saying so much at the same time.
1: Saying everything. Yeah. There is a song towards the end of your album that reflects on your experience. You've had an intense lived experience being a caregiver for your partner's father. I want to just listen to a little bit of the tune I'm talking about.

0: Aujourd'hui je pousse la chaise roulante. Je suis assis au fond de la chambre. 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
1: That's Le Garde dans le cadre de Port from Les Louanges' new album Alouette. And I want you to tell me what inspired that song. And, you know, we talked about how it doesn't matter a language. I don't know. I'm going through something that's similar to what this song is about. And I'm listening to your lyrics, and my French is meh. Like, it's just comme ci, comme ça. It's not great. And I'm so moved. So tell me a little bit about what the song is about.
2: Well, this one is really, since it's at the end of the album, to me, is some kind of a conclusion. Mm. Where this album started with a quest for identity. Mm-hmm. Knowing oneself, talking about even on our larger scale, what it is my Keb identity, what it is. And this experience really moved me. It moved that, it shifted that quest to something more existential also. Hmm. What it is to exist, what is my place in this world? And this one I wrote a couple of days after his passing. Hmm. It was really towards the end of the writing of this album. And I could share an anecdote. The night he passed, I was being and had been like the second in command, the boyfriend, the guy who was trying to make sure everything is okay, mm-hmm. And like behind the scenes a little bit. While my girlfriend is really like, trying to land that plane.
1: Yeah.
2: Trying to, and
1: say goodbye to her father, all of those things at the same time.
2: Mm-hmm. Yeah, yeah. And the night of his passing, we were with him and everything. And you know, being like kind of that side character, it's been great to, as someone who's pretty much always the main guy under the spotlight, it was a fantastic experience to just be a side character, a supporting role, and with whatever that could mean, like everything that word could mean, supportive role. I texted my, I needed to text him, like I texted my dad and some friends to like, hey guys, I've been going through stuff, but it happened today. And thanks for being there for me. And I just want to share that it's kind of like pretty fucking hard right now. Mm-hmm. And I want to share that with you, but I'm okay. My girl is okay. And I'm proud of who I was, just being the guy standing, like I'm making it rhyme right now, but I was not rhyming in French, but I'm the guy in the doorway.
1: Yeah.
2: And I'm proud of being the guy in the doorway. And I think that song is that celebration of like, and a commentary also of like, everybody's looking for themselves. It's always the like bettering yourself, the better version of yourself. Mm-hmm. Like I like making, like finding my inner peace and whatever. And this song is like, to me, like, man, I found who I was. I found who I was in the absolution of my own person in this situation. I'm the guy in the doorway making sure like everybody's okay, and yeah, I'm just helping you get up, I'm helping you get into a wheelchair, and this part you put where it starts where and when life happens and the train gets into your town. Mm-hmm. Through your town. Well, you have two choices. You either get in or you get out the way.
1: Yeah.
2: And just knowing, feeling you are where you are and knowing who you are by knowing what you're capable of.
1: Sure.
2: Yeah. More than whatever people would like tell you or like, it's, yeah. So that's the realization a bit in this song and this celebration of like, I found strength.

0: so glad that you shared that tune with us, and getting to hear the explanation of it has been quite moving as well. We've touched on a few of your songs from the new album, but I would love to go out of this conversation with your own pick. Something
1: okay.
0: That you get to choose. I just want to make sure that What Do You Like gets some love. I know you love them all. Like, they're like your children. I'm forcing you to choose a child here, but go ahead.
1: Okay, let's be pragmatic here, because we're on the radio still.
0: Okay.
1: Because again, I you were right. I love them all. I'm oscillating between a song called À la Nage. I love the production on this one, but this is more of a like musician like choice, I would say, or like the I love the production and the vibe.

0: And if I'm trying to share this album, it would either be Premier Jury, mm-hmm. because of the, I just love the strength of the message in it.
1: Mm.
0: Even though it's a little bit giving the middle finger metaphor in general, mm-hmm. this one song. That or La Journée Va Être Chaude, that would be just, I think anybody can enjoy that song, even if they don't speak French. They're going to groove to it.
1: So do you want to go with that one?
0: Let's go with that one. We need some gateways. But let's go, yeah, La Journée Va Être Chaude. This is something that, because, you know, when I do the show, I go, it's built around, like, I have this arc where I'm talking about, like, this part of my life where I was a caretaker and saying, like, you know, like, nations and borders, I couldn't care less when it's time for illness. And then I go into the song Chez Nous, where I go deeper into like what it is to be Quebecois and the idea of like also showing up for who I am, being part of the discussion, because at the end of the day, I will always be Keb. And then I go to La Journée Va Être Chaude, being like, but there's one thing, there's another thing that like links us all, is that it's getting hotter and hotter every day. And this heat does not care about whatever little fights we have between each other. So this one is more of a cathartic scream to be like, God damn, tomorrow's getting, is going to be hot.
1: And it's only getting hotter.
0: Yeah.
1: It's been a treat talking to you. And good luck with the Polaris Prize. What a pleasure to chat.
0: Thank you for having me. And it'll be my pleasure to come back in the studios even.
1: Yeah, that would be fantastic. Thanks for being here.
0: Thank you.

0: That was La Journée va être show off of Les Louanges' new album, Alouette. Before that, you heard my conversation with Les Louanges, a.k.a. Vincent Roberge. On top of being shortlisted, he will be performing at this year's Polaris Music Prize Gala in September. And that's it for today. Q This Week was produced by Simi Bassi, Ben Edwards, Vanessa Greco, Vanessa Nigro, Cora Najawan, Liv Pasquarelli, Adriel Smiley, Catherine Stockhausen, and Caitlin Swan. Our digital team is Vivian Rashot, Kenneth Collins, and March Mercanti. Our production assistant is Zoe Morris. Sam Hashmi is our engineer. Our director is Glory Omotayo. Our senior producer this week is Deanne Uros. Beza Seifa is our executive producer. I'm Garvey Bailey, sitting in for Tom Power. Catch you next time.
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5: I'm Lauren McGuinness. A Vancouver Island couple are wrapping up a hike across Canada, taking their final steps of the 15,000-kilometer journey in Victoria. What they learned about this country, coming up on the current review.
6: From CBC News, the world this hour, I'm Neil Kumar. We begin in BC, where the intensity and scope of wildfires are not letting up. The threat to human life and property remains high. Expanding fires in the Okanagan have led to evacuation orders for hundreds of properties. And fires raging in Washington State are creeping closer to the border. Jessica Chung has the latest.
7: The wildfires in the Okanagan have been relentless. The Colpidic Creek fire grew by 50% on Thursday. It forced evacuation orders for more than 400 additional properties, bringing the total number to over 2,600. And this as the smoke from the fires blanket much of southern BC. Air quality warnings say the health risk is very high, and that's canceled events in the Okanagan. And it's not just fires in the country threatening Canadians. A massive fire burning in Washington State, south of Soyuz, is about 20 kilometers from the border. The Lower Similkameen Indian Band has declared a state of local emergency. Chief Keith Crow says residents there have been put on an evacuation alert, in part to protect their cattle in the backcountry.
8: We've got a couple crews going in as of this morning. We're going to go start looking for some of the cattle to bring them out of certain areas.
7: Jessica Chung, CBC News, Vancouver.
6: And evacuation orders have expanded near Summerland as a new wildfire has exploded to over 5,000 hectares this evening. The Bald Range fire burning west of Summerland has prompted evacuation orders, and many other local areas are also under evacuation orders. You can visit the BC page at cbcnews.ca for more information on the active wildfires. New rules, new laws, and armed patrols. The U.S. president's made border crackdowns a big part of his policy approach. Donald Trump has blamed Canada for illegal drugs and human trafficking. The CBC's Willie Lowry got a behind-the-scenes look at how the U.S. protects its border with

0: And now the BC forecast. Air quality alerts have been lifted for Metro Vancouver and the Fraser Valley, but continue for most other southern sections of the province. On the north coast, cloudy Saturday with a high of 17, highs up to 23 with a chance of showers in the Peace. In the central interior, a high of 24 with some sunshine and a chance of showers. Highs close to 30 with widespread smoke in the Kootenays and Okanagan. And for Metro Vancouver, Greater Victoria and the Fraser Valley, clearing in the morning with highs in the mid-20s.
1: Hello, I'm Lauren McGuinness, and this is The Current Review on CBC Radio 1. Coming up, outdoor adventures across Canada. We'll hear from a couple just finishing a walk across the entire country and hit the Bow River in Calgary for some surfing. And then, podcasts on The Current will hear the fourth episode of the CBC podcast Forged about how a fraud ring was discovered making imitation Norval Morisseau paintings. But we begin with a fork in the road for the Democrats in the U.S. and a party divided about which way to go.
2: We as a party have to come together. We had a hard-fought battle. There were some disagreements between folks who might have voted for me or folks who might have voted with the congresswoman. But I also know that the things that unite us are so much bigger than whatever it is that divides us.
1: That call for unity in the Democratic Party comes from its latest star. Abdul El-Sayed won Michigan's Democratic Senate primary this week, but it was tight. The race came down to a slim one-point margin. The progressive candidate beat Haley Stevens, a four-term member of Congress, and he was backed by progressive leaders like Senator Bernie Sanders and New York Congresswoman Alexandria Ocasio-Cortez. Now, the Michigan race, in fact, underlined divisions within the Democratic Party, and there are less than 3 months until the midterms. Elaine Godfrey is a staff writer at The Atlantic who covers national politics. Jonathan Martin is the politics bureau chief and senior political columnist at Politico. Elaine, who is Abdul El-Sayed and what do you think drew people to vote for him?
3: So Abdul El-Sayed has been around in Michigan for a while. I actually covered his run there back in 2018 when he ran back then. He's a progressive. He is a public health expert. He's got his doctorate. There was some consternation about whether he should be called a doctor, given that he's not a practicing medical doctor. But he's a progressive who has talked a lot about Medicare for all, a lot about the working class. And I think, you know, back in 2018 when he first

0: ran, he was of a piece with, you know, AOC, who was running that year, Ilhan Omar, Rashida Tlaib. He just did not succeed in his race, but he's back. And I think this cycle is even more favorable to people who are outsiders, people who claim to want to really shake up the system. It's been a really good cycle for those kinds of candidates across the board this year.
1: Jonathan, we'll bring you into the conversation. Good morning.
2: Morning.
1: El Sayed won by 1 percentage point. That's slim. And in the end, he won. But what does that tell you about this split among Democratic voters? Let's start in Michigan.
2: There's a gaping chasm along class lines and along racial lines in the party. And as you alluded to in your start, generational lines too. Older, working class, rural Democrats and their Black counterparts aren't down with the whole DSA thing, that this is much more of a younger and more educated movement. That's why you see the best results for these candidates taking place in big metros or near big metros. It's just, it doesn't have the same impact in places where you don't have undergraduate and advanced degrees. And so that's the sort of new fissure. And what's striking to me is American politics has been so driven by demographic differences in general elections in recent decades. What's happening now is that, you know, demography is political destiny and primaries now too. You can see the results playing out cleanly along demographic lines here.
1: Now, the DSA would be the part of the party, you know, identifying as democratic socialists. Elaine, it's interesting. It's one thing to win a primary. Now, El Sayed has to win the November election in a really key state that is up for grabs, you'd say. How challenging is that going to be against a candidate like Mike Rogers?
0: Very challenging, I would say. I guess the first point here is that what's interesting in America right now is we have a lot of these candidates running in primaries on the left who are varying degrees of left. Some of them are sort of classic progressives. Some of them are actual DSA endorsed candidates. Abdul El Sayed is somewhere in between there. He's not an official DSA candidate. And actually, like, I mean, it is a Republican sort of attack point to associate him, to align him with the DSA, to align him with this, you know, leftist streamer Hassan Piker, who he is friends with and has appeared on the campaign trail for him. So I think a lot of what El Sayed has to do between now and November, or should consider doing, I guess, is untangling himself from those associations, trying to figure out how to, you know, come across less, maybe less extreme, less toxic to a lot of the Michigan independent and moderate Republican voters. But it will be an uphill task because he really has spent a lot of time associating with far left groups, DSA included, but all over the board. And so I think that's a challenge, but that is a challenge that a lot of candidates are going to be facing here in the next several months.
1: I want to stay on that matter of the attack line. We have tape here. It's Fox News host Laura Ingraham warning Democrats about letting socialists take over their party.
3: It's only a matter of time. The Democrats are going to become a socialist party. Democrats have to nip this in the bud. They got to do it now, because if the socialists get a foothold in November, they could end up being the dominant force in their party for the next 40 years. The end goal, it's always the same. It's forced scarcity for all, except their friends and their cronies.
1: Elaine, as you point out, El Sayed does not call himself a democratic socialist, but this group within the party are really making waves. That word, socialist, is that still a scary word for American voters?
0: So it's a great question. Yes, I mean, for some American voters, for sure. But I do think Republicans have been saying this now since, you know, 2018 when AOC ran, right? That was the big flashpoint for socialism back then. We all wrote a lot about it then. they've kind of worn out the label, at least in some voters' minds. So I think Democrats, especially sort of mainstream Democrats, moderate Democrats, they're much less afraid of the label now, just given that everyone gets it, whether it's warranted or not. But no, I mean, it is for sure a risk. It's an attack he will have to counter. He will have to try to appear not extreme, normal. He'll have to talk about, you know, shaking up the system, but he'll have to go after Trump and Republicans more than he'll, you know, need to train his fire on his fellow Democrats. And that has been his main focus so far in the primary, is attacking establishment Democrats. You cannot do that in a general. You have to make nice, right? You have to have a common enemy in Trump and Republicans. So, that will be what they are all doing this cycle.
1: We have fresh polling from this morning, compliments of Reuters. 43% of independents in the U.S. say they're less likely to vote for a Democratic socialist. Jonathan, the Republicans mm-hmm. have also said they're eager to run against Democrats like El Sayed, arguing these left-wing views will turn off swing voters. Yeah. It seems like in some cases they have a point.
2: Oh, yeah. I mean, look, it's the best issue going for a Republican Party that is tied, you could say, handcuffed to a deeply unpopular president. They don't really have an agenda for his final 2 years. The biggest accomplishment they have was extending a 2017 tax bill, and that took place over a year ago. So there's not a lot for them to talk about. But what has been effectively a gift is this rise of far-left Democrats who the Republicans want to tie to every Democratic. And that's going to be the thrust of their campaign this fall. You may not like Trump. In fact, you may despise Trump, but the other guys are crazy. That really is going to be their entire message. It may work in some places. The challenge is that American politics for a decade has been so dominated by Trump. And especially when he's in office, it's hard to make this about anything but Trump, the cost of living, and the reason for the increase in gas prices, which, of course, is the Iran war. At the margins, there may be a race here or there. Michigan obviously comes to mind, perhaps the Wisconsin governor's race. But the larger thrust of this campaign is a referendum on an unpopular president.
1: Elaine, the primary in Michigan in a lot of ways reflects what's been happening in other states and the divisions within the party. I mean, you zoom out, what is causing these fractures more broadly?
0: Yeah, I mean, I think a lot of this can be traced back to 2020. Well, four, obviously, when Trump won re-election. And in that first year that he was president, Democratic voters were really angry at their leaders for not pushing back on Trump enough, and not doing enough, and not, you know, not sort of matching the moment, the scariness and seriousness of the moment that they felt was happening. So there's this anger in the base. And I think people like Abdul El-Sayed, people like Graham Platner before he dropped out, you know, all over the country, you have these primaries taking place where there are candidates who emerge like these guys who sound angry, who match the base, who say, this is unacceptable. Not only do we need to, run against Trump and unseat a bunch of Republicans, we need to shake up in our own party. We need to get some of these old fogies out, basically. That has been the dominant thing. This is a bad cycle for establishment-aligned candidates. It's a bad cycle for moderation. It's a bad cycle for incumbents. Even if you're a progressive incumbent, I think this is not a good moment for you.
1: Jonathan, in this primary race, El Sayed's, you know, the person he beat, Haley Stevens, had a lot of support from AIPAC. That's the American Israel Public Affairs Committee. Again, zoom out. Why has U.S. support for Israel and the war in Gaza become such a politically determining lightning rod?
2: It's a great question. You know, the history of American politics as it relates to foreign policy is typically only matters in our elections when American troops are on the ground and are being killed or wounded. This is really a break from that tradition. There's not American troops on the ground in Israel and Gaza. And I think the reason why it's become an issue, at least in the Democratic primary, is twofold. Number one, it's straightforward. It's the response of Bibi Netanyahu's government to October 7th in Gaza. Obviously, it's radicalized people in the Democratic Party. I think the deeper issue is the tribalism that has transformed American politics. And everything is driven by signifiers, right? And Bibi Netanyahu codes as MAGA in American politics. He's a Trump ally in our politics. And so anybody who's associated with Trump or MAGA becomes ipso facto the other, the enemy, the bad guys. And I think that is what has driven this on top of his actual conduct in Gaza. And it has obviously changed the Democratic Party's view on Israel, and has made the spending a double-edged sword. Look, I don't think Haley Stevens could have come as close as she did Tuesday night were it not for the enormous spending on her behalf. But also, it hurt her politically, I think, too.
1: And I should say, since we've invoked the MAGA movement, both as a sort of gravitational movement in American politics that this progressive populism is related to, that same Reuters poll showed 59% of independents say they are less likely to vote for a MAGA candidate. So there you go.
2: Exactly. That's right.
1: Elaine, we heard Al-Sayed earlier calling for Democrats to come together, this, you know, need for unity after a hard-fought primary. What have you heard from Democrats? What have they been telling you about the future of the party and stitching together enough unity to go up against whoever's next in the Republican Party?
0: Yeah, I mean, I think that Democrats I've talked to about Michigan specifically are really worried about this. Maybe not progressives as much as sort of more mainstream Democrats. They are worried that Abdul El-Sayed spent so much time in the primary beating up on the Democratic establishment, beating up on, just his fellow Democrats, that it'll be hard to draw them back in. I think, you know, as Jonathan was pointing out, he didn't get a lot of the sort of most reliable Democratic voters in the primary. He didn't get Black voters. He lost Detroit by like 30 points or something crazy. He didn't get rural Democrats. And I think he has a lot of work to do. I think there really is concern about how he's gonna do that. I mean, and part of it is, as I said earlier, his sort of links to people like Hassan Piker, people who are much more unapologetically sort of anti-establishment even than Abdul is. He needs to find a way to soften that message, to be approachable. I think a lot of people think Abdul comes off as a little bit cocky, a little smug. I don't know. I think he's going to have to change his attitude a little bit too to get some of these voters to vote for him.
1: Some of the roots of this moment go back to, you know, Hillary Clinton and Bernie Sanders going back and forth, and the roots go further back than that. I mean, Elaine, what do you see at this point as the enduring influence and positioning of the old guard?
0: Oh boy. I mean, I think, well, one thing that I think was interesting in the Michigan race is we saw a lot of rural voters rural voters who had voted for Bernie Sanders in 2016 in the primary, who voted this time for Haley Stevens. There were a lot of Sanders Stevens voters, which I thought was super interesting. I don't know. I mean, the demographics are totally the demographic trends are totally shifted now, as Jonathan was saying. I mean, I think that I don't know what the holdovers are from those days, because things have shifted so much demographically. I think the establishment, has had some wins this cycle. You've got Chuck Schumer in Iowa, who's picked some winning candidates, but on the whole, not doing so hot, I would say.
1: Jonathan, we noted off the top how close we are to midterms in November. Yes. How much will the outcome of those impact what we'll see in the 2028 presidential election?
2: Oh, I think it'll play a significant role, especially if Democrats lose otherwise winnable races, because that will emerge as a cautionary tale for the party, which is to say that, you know, in swing state America, the so-called blue wall, places just south of your great country, like Michigan and Wisconsin, you know, they don't tend to reward candidates, you know, of the far left. The kind of Democrats who have won those places tend to be either moderates or kind of more palatable mainstream progressives. And I think you'll sort of see that fight play out at about 12:01, just after midnight on election night, if some of these left-wing candidates do lose elections. There's no question about it that this is going to play into the 28 conversation. But you make a really good point, which is, the Bernie versus Hillary forever war. We're still living this dynamic because this is the sort of the central dividing line between factions in the Democratic Party. It's the conversation's age old. Should we be a purer, more progressive party and therefore rally people who otherwise don't vote and bring out and mobilize a new sort of set of voters? Or is that folly, and the key to winning general elections is to woo the center and nominate people who are palatable to the center? That is a long-standing debate in the Democratic Party, animated by Bernie and Hillary, and it's still playing out today. And this is where Abdul's nomination is valuable from a political science standpoint, because it's a real-time test. Okay, the left has its argument now. The Bernie wing has its case. We're going to see, can a left-wing candidate mobilize voters and do so enough to win a swing state? And we'll find out.
1: Great to speak with you both, Jonathan and Elaine. Thank you.
0: Thanks
2: so much.
1: Elaine Godfrey covers national politics at The Atlantic. Jonathan Martin is the Politics Bureau Chief and Senior Political Columnist at Politico. I'm Lauren McGuinness, and you're listening to The Current Review. The sound of boots on a trail, something our next guests are very familiar with. They are walking across the country. You heard that right. They're traveling on foot from coast to coast across the whole of Canada, east to west. Over the past 8 years, Simon Lanois and Julie Chatelain have dedicated the warmer months to walking the Trans-Canada Trail. Tomorrow, their 15,000-kilometer trek comes to an end. Congratulations on being fairly close to the finish line, we'd say.
4: Yay!
5: Yes, we are. We're. I think we've kept about 25 kilometers for Saturday's final leg.
1: That sounds like a lot to some people, but I suppose not to a couple who have just walked 15,000 kilometers. Simon, how are you feeling about wrapping up this incredible journey?
5: Well, certainly very good. It's a bit surreal in that, you know, as you said, it's been many seasons. So for us, you know, we're just going to complete another season. So yeah, you know, the whole package itself, I suspect it'll be somewhat emotional on Saturday when we get to Clover Point, which is the mile zero of the trail on the West Coast. Amongst a bunch of friends. So yeah, it will be an event for sure.
1: Julie, how about you? How are you feeling?
4: It's starting to be emotional. I'm the one that will have a few tears, I'm sure. I've been fantasizing about this day. On those hard days on the trail, you try to keep yourself up with something. And this has been my fantasy of having really good people that I love walking those last few days, bolstering me to the end, which they have mentally, but now they'll be doing it physically, and that's going to be very touching. Mm.
1: You'll cross the finish line with your people.
4: Yes.
1: Yeah. Why did you decide to walk across the country?
5: Well, it's a long story made short. It was simply, we've done long distance walking for at least two decades. And when I think in 2017, it was the 150th of the Confederation, and they announced the inauguration of the trail, of the Trans-Canada Trail. And somehow, you know, we had done walking, we had done some great trails in three or four different continents, many of them in Europe. And it just seemed logical that we should explore our own backyard. So we kind of planned in detail our start in 2018. And here we are finishing it up now, finally.
1: Julie, you mentioned that there have been some hard days. I mean, physically, no doubt. What has kept you going on this walk across the country?
4: I'm very stubborn. My husband and I have been together for a very long time now, over 40 years. And luckily for us, when we're on these adventures, our down days are not on the same day. And so if I'm having a bad time, I can feel confident that I'll get up again. And Simon helps me boost my morale a little bit, or takes me out for ice cream or a nice meal. And he knows how to make me happy again. So I think that's pretty much what we do, is we love and support each other, and we know the bad times finish at some point and we get the good times again.
1: How did you take this on over the course of 8 years? How did you break it up?
5: Well, we broke it into reasonable, I'll say, segments. You know, the first year was the Maritimes, and then we tackled Quebec, Southern Ontario. The second year, COVID, of course, came about, so we changed our plans. But we were well prepared, so it was again easy to break it into Northern Ontario when we couldn't get out of Ontario, and then the prairies, and then we did the Rockies in a bit of a different way, just to fully immerse ourselves in the Rockies through the Great Divide Trail, and then this summer we finished off with from the west coast west of the Rockies right to Victoria. And we have a very detailed spreadsheet showing us where to resupply. And it was a fun, we really enjoy planning these trips. So to some people, it might be a headache. To us, it was a pleasure.
1: You get to enjoy a trip three times if you do it right, when you're planning it, when you're doing it, and when you remember it. So you're in the
5: exactly,
1: middle, you're towards the end of step two. Julie, I'm thinking about how many kilometers you walked in a day, and I'm sure that went up and down. What's your record?
6: I'm Sarah Penton. This is a special news update from the CBC News Centre in Kelowna. People are being evacuated from their homes near Summerland after a fast-growing wildfire sparked near the community. The Bald Range fire is currently estimated 50 square kilometres. Doug Holmes is the mayor of Summerland.
7: It's spreading very fast. Like, it's all the way up to Greta Ranch right now. So it's a very fast spreading fire.
6: The fire is located about 15 kilometers northwest of Summerland on the southwest end of Okanagan Lake. Evacuation orders have been released by both the Regional District of Central Okanagan and the Regional District of Okanagan-Similkameen. Impacted properties span Summerland, Folder, Dark Lake, Garnet Valley Road, and Greta Ranch. Eric Thompson is with the Emergency Operations Center.
8: Many, many others and volunteers are doing the very best they can, ensuring that first responders, paramedics, BC Wildfire, firefighters, RCMP, search and rescue, many, many others and volunteers are doing the very best they can in what is a very dynamic situation.
6: The Emergency Support Services Center has been set up at Penticton at the 550 Eckhart Avenue West. Again, that's 550 Eckhart Avenue West. Again, evacuation order is in place for Folder, Dark Lake, Garnet Valley Road, and Greta Ranch. We'll have more at the top of the hour here on CBC Radio.
5: Been exceptional, warm and welcoming, giving us things left and right. You get to see really nice side of our country, of our communities.
1: Julie, I was going to ask you the same thing. I suspect there are more than a few, to put it mildly, but can you share an example that you're carrying with you of that hospitality or kindness that stands out from the last number of years and kilometers?
4: Absolutely. I think we typically stand out because we're our persona when we're walking is different than a regular person's persona. So people get curious. And we were having a rest day in a hotel, and an older couple was sitting next to us, and we started a conversation, and they said, "Oh, well, we live in Fredericton, so here's our phone number. How about you come over for a meal and a sleepover when you reach our town?" And we thought nothing of it. And in about a month and a half later, we're in Fredericton, and we say, "Hey, well, we should call David and Elizabeth and see if the offer is still standing." And it was. And we had a wonderful evening with this very interesting couple. And we slept in their guest bedroom. And there's a lot of those kind of stories where people see us as a curiosity, but as soon as we start talking, they realize that we're doing something that they want to participate in some sort of way. And we get to have these wonderful experiences with total strangers.
1: A lot of people, you know, you could drive across this beautiful country and take it in. You could even bike across Canada. Julie, I'll start with you. I mean, what is it you love about walking and that makes that unique?
4: Well, we've driven across Canada multiple times because our family is still in Ottawa, and we live on the West Coast. But you miss everything. You see some beautiful views, but they're gone within seconds. If you're walking, you're slow, and you can see the snapping turtle on the trail or the fox. You can appreciate the sunshine and the warm feeling of the wet earth after a rain. There's a visceral experience that you can only feel when you're walking.
1: Simone, what about you? What benefits did you get physically and mentally and otherwise from these long walks?
5: Yeah, and otherwise is right. I think it is a complete package when you're walking. There's a free, freeing feeling. You feel one with the environment. Not to be woo-woo about it, but it really is a very unique feeling to be part of your environment. And yeah, as Julie says, whether it's animals or the landscape or people that you encounter, there's something very special. It really is in slow motion, and you really feel every element of the trail. So yes, absolutely, it's a bit of an addiction for us, fortunately.
1: Yeah, for both of you. Well, Julie, what did you learn about each other on this journey?
4: I've learned that we can do hard things. When you're really tired and you're having a down day and the mosquitoes are getting at you, you think, "Oh, I should just quit and give up. What's the point?" But after you've gone through those difficult days, you realize, "Hey, I was able to manage that and even laugh about it." And so I think we can do harder things than we imagine we can.
1: I'd been thinking about your sore feet and forgot all about the bugs, but thanks for the reminder. Simone, Julie has mentioned more than once, confessed to getting grouchy after 42 kilometers or having down days. What about you as half of a duo pulling this off together? How have you dealt with the challenging days as part of a couple?
5: I guess I have a ton of energy, first of all. Not that I don't have down days, but I'm also very stubborn, and I typically see a light somewhere ahead of me. So driving towards that, driving through the hard times, and I have to admit, you know, part of Julie's comment earlier, effort yields beauty usually. And without that effort, we wouldn't get some of those blissful moments that we have along the trail. And that you know, that applies to everything, not just the Trans-Canada, but certainly it applied to this long journey of ours. And you know, again, coming to the culmination on Saturday, that is one of the most blissful moments we'll feel is having everybody around us and completing this incredible journey.
1: I'm thinking about how you both see the country, Canada. There are real issues pulling at Canadian unity at the moment. Having walked across the country and interacted with people in the way that you have, what have you seen that ties us together, Simon?
5: Well, what a question. First of all, how could I put this? People are really good. There's in a very different way. Culturally, we're so diverse. The history of the Ukrainians and German in the prairies, the Scottish and Irish sort of influence or history in Nova Scotia and so on. We got to see all that. Not to mention, of course, our own heritage from France. And but at the end of the day, we all we felt like it was warm. We were welcome no matter what community we were in. And it was always with open arms. So, yeah, to me, feeling very disconnected on this trail, because we typically are, we're somewhat connected. We push information out to our friends, but we're really not connected. All we feel is the people around us and the trail and the landscape. And it's a beautiful, welcoming sort of environment. So, I didn't see a lot of negative, I'll say, during these 8 years.
1: What about you, Julie? How has this affected your sense of Canada?
4: Well, I've always felt I'm Canadian first and French Canadian second, because we've lived in Ottawa and we've lived in Edmonton, and now we're on the West Coast in the Victoria area. So I always thought my heritage was mostly Canadian, and that's what I see with the folks that I've met. They have their provincial identity or their heritage, their cultural heritage. But I think the folks that we've spoken to are all proud to be Canadians. So I can wave my flag around. Because we can communicate both in French and English, we never had any issues with any of the communities we crossed, because we were able to express ourselves in both languages, which was, an asset. But like Simon said, everyone's really friendly and open and proud of their neighborhoods.
1: Yeah. It's one big place with a bunch of neighborhoods.
5: Big place is right.
4: Big place.
1: I wonder if there's a lament that this is ending, or if you already have plans for your next big walk.
5: Julie's already laughing. I have a list. So there is no respite, I'll say. There will be some time to reflect, for sure. And what we typically do after, well, not just these, but any other adventures that we've taken in the last 20 plus years, is we build memory books. You know, we hope that in our 80s and 90s, when we lose a little bit of that memory, that we have these books to remind us of what we did during our life.
4: Simon's nickname is Energizer. There's no stopping him. So we'll be adventuring until we can't anymore.
1: Well, I can't see you as we've got you on the line, but I hope you've had this conversation from a very comfortable pair of chairs. And I wish you well in your last steps on this particular journey. Enjoy the end.
4: Thank you. And thank you for the interview. It was fun.
5: Yeah. Thank you very much. And we will absolutely enjoy Saturday afternoon.
1: Simon Lanois and Julie Chatelaine will complete their 15,000 kilometer walk across the country tomorrow in Victoria. Other Canadians are also challenging themselves in the great outdoors in all sorts of ways across the country. A fair city on the Canadian prairie might not be the first place you think of when it comes to surfing, but in Calgary, there's a special spot on the Bow River that has become a magnet for landlocked surfers. You may have heard about it last month on The Current. On a hot summer day in the Whitewater Rapids at Harvey Passage, that is the place to be. The Current's producer, Allison Dempster, went to find out what the spot is all about.
9: When I tell people that I river surf, I usually get a puzzled expression. It looks the most similar to wake surfing behind a boat, but without the boat. My name is Andrea Juska, and I am a volunteer and river surf instructor with the Alberta River Surfing Association. It doesn't matter what kind of day I'm having. As soon as I get into the water, it clears my mind. It puts me in the present. And it just helps me let go of everything else. It's really hard to think about what's waiting in your email inbox when you're standing on a wave.
10: That sounds impossible to me. Like, I feel like paddling in, you say, is the harder option.
11: I am Lucy Paget, and I'm about to try river surfing. I know what ocean surfing looks like, but river surfing is a whole new thing. What made you want to try it? I love being in the ocean on waves, and when I heard that river surfing was a thing, I was really curious, and I reached out, and Andrea, our host, my teacher, just said, okay, come down, check it out.
12: So here we go. Well, here you go. I'm not going. I'm going to watch.
11: Here I freeze. Here I freeze. I'm used to Central America tropical warm waters. So I don't know. This looks cold.
9: And you can actually stand like really close to that seam where the wave goes into the... So being on a river in a current is a very challenging environment. My approach with helping people and any beginner who's learning is to come at it with a beginner mindset and really celebrate every small milestone. So if you can find your balance and control your surfboard, even those little things before you're even getting to your feet, those are challenging and they're worth acknowledging. Surfing is one of the most humbling sports in the world, absolutely.
13: Yes! Woo! When you're in the wave and stand up, I feel like it's pretty rewarding. Because it's a lot harder than it looks. I'm still not even very good at it, but I feel like it's just a super fun thing. You can bring out friends like I did, and yeah, it's just a really fun thing to spend your time on.
14: You enter like a flow state. It's calm, it's peaceful. It's just you, your board in the water. I think it's the challenge and the thrill of it's constantly changing and you constantly have to learn new things. And then there's a great community of people who surf.
15: I should be careful what I say. I'm just going to say it's horrible. It's a horrible experience. You guys won't enjoy it. Don't come to the River Wave. It's going to get way too crowded. But no, I'm just starting to learn how to stand up. I can't stand up on this wave yet, so I can't talk about the experience of, say, the people in front of me right now. There's some people shredding it right now on the wave, and I'm not quite there. But being in that area, there's so many different things that you need to adjust and control on the surfboard in order to stay in that pocket. It's a million micro decisions you have to make to keep that pocket, and then to be able to stand up in that pocket is just a whole nother level of skill, concentration, knowing how the water flows. The water will flow differently at different times of the day, different times of the year, so there's just so much that goes into it. It is so difficult, which makes it a great challenge.
16: I know you haven't. You just had one shot at it, but what do you think so far?
17: So much fun. Lots of learning to be had. I feel like maybe I would need to come like at least a few times to be able to even stand up. But let's see what happens today. This is so fun. Highly recommend river surfing.
1: Those were prairie surfers on the mighty Bow River in Calgary speaking to the Current's producer, Allison Dempster. I'm Lauren McGinnis, and you're listening to The Current Review. Over the summer, we're bringing you the best of CBC podcasts. Today, we continue with the series Forged. Kevin Hearn of the Bare Naked Ladies bought a painting by the famed Indigenous artist Norval Morisot, but when it was featured in an exhibit, it was taken down because the head curator says its authenticity was questionable. Host Adrian Stimpson traces Kevin Hearn's dogged quest to find out the truth about his painting and learns how this one piece of art is the key to cracking open a whole underworld. In yesterday's episode, Adrian went to Thunder Bay, Ontario, the suspected epicenter of the art frauds, to search for who was forging all these Morisots. All signs pointed to one person. Here's episode 4 of Forged.
18: Winter hit Toronto early in 2007. Fresh snow was all mixed up with mud and grit. Norval was struggling with his health. His Parkinson's disease had advanced. But he had traveled anyway, flown into Toronto with his adopted son, Gabe, to continue his fight against the forgeries. But then his health took a turn.
19: He'd been in hospital the year before, and so it was another trip to the hospital, and there was hope that he would get on the mend. So we felt very positive. It went from, I was very hopeful, and then it went to really, really, really dark and sad, you know, and death, right? Death comes.
20: Norval Morisseau was one of this country's finest, and he died this morning at the age of 75 after a long battle with Parkinson's.
21: He introduced the world to contemporary Aboriginal Canadian art.
20: He wasn't just an artist, he founded an entire art movement. Norval Morisseau was responsible for what was commonly called the Woodland School.
22: He was called the Picasso of the North.
23: The man who turned Anishinaabe legends into great works of art has passed into the realms of legends himself.
18: Norval died while trying to defend his legacy. But the fight over the forgeries was just getting started. From CBC in Canada and ABC in Australia, this is Forged. Episode 4, The Interveners.

0: going into the trial, I frankly thought that we had an extremely strong case.
1: Jonathan Summer, Kevin Hearn's lawyer, was prepared to go to trial and claim that by lying about the authenticity of Kevin's painting, Joe McLeod had made a fraudulent misrepresentation. That Joe had knowingly sold Kevin a fake. Joe continued to deny this. He filed a statement of defense saying so. He says that Norvell was an alcoholic and sick, and that many of his works didn't have secure provenance. Joe says that he has a relationship with Norvell's children. He says that he had Morso paintings reviewed by a forensic examiner to determine if the handwriting on the backside of the paintings was Norvell's, that he had handwriting samples of Norvell's and a signature of Norvell's in a letter that he wrote. Joe says that neither he nor his gallery were authenticating fake Morisots, that they weren't forging his works, and that they weren't part of some large fraud scheme. This was all submitted to the court. But then, right before the trial was set to begin, Joe died.
0: I expected that we would easily be able to prove that the painting was a fake. And part of that confidence was because basically there was no other side. McLeod had passed away. So it was a bit of a strange situation where they had not conceded defeat, which meant that we would have to go to trial, but there wasn't going to be any active opposition in the case. But that changed because when we got to the trial, the first day, there were a number of individuals who decided they wanted to be interveners in the case.
1: You might not have heard of interveners before. That's because they're really uncommon.
0: You know, it happens, but it's very unusual in civil litigation.
1: An intervener is a person who has a vested interest in the outcome of a case and wants to be involved in the litigation. Judges approve or reject interveners on a case-by-case basis. And in Kevin's case, there were a lot of people who had vested interests. People who wanted to stop the fakes from being proven in court.
0: All the people who say there are no fakes are people who are deeply financially invested in Norvell Morisot paintings. They've invested money and they stand to gain or lose a lot depending on the outcome of this stuff.
1: If Kevin's painting was proven to be a fake, the impact would ripple through the market, would affect the worth of other paintings that had the same red flags as Kevin's. So the owners of these paintings, of the questionable Morisots, they stood to lose a lot of money. Outside of Kevin's trial, this whole cast of characters who were saying there are no fakes were involved in other lawsuits, suing anyone or any entity calling out questionable Morisot paintings.
2: We were ambushed on our first day of court by a fellow named Jim White and the couple called the Goldies. They wanted to become interveners and step in for Joe McLeod, and things just went upside down.
1: The judge presiding over the case, Justice Edward Morgan, granted Jim White intervener status.
0: Jim White, it was quite clear that he owned a large number of black dry brush paintings that are of the same species as the one that was being disputed in the case. And so essentially his argument was, if this case decides that Kevin Hearn's painting is fake, then that will negatively affect the market value of my collection.
1: And then this other guy, Nathaniel Bigcanoe, he became an intervener too. The judge laid out his reasoning saying that, quote, I cannot help but think that the cause of justice will be advanced if there are two sides facing off in this trial. So the interveners became part of the defense.
2: When I began, I thought I was continuing a conversation with Joe McLeod, but I was actually going up against a network of people.
1: And in that network of people were John and Joan Goldie. John Goldie had actually applied to be an intervener too, but the judge had rejected him.
0: The Goldies, John and Joan Goldie, were part of a group of people who very publicly took the position that there were no fakes, that the the whole attempt to expose the fraud was in itself a fraud. They are collectors of black dry brush paintings, and they were also dealers.
2: The Goldies had a website, and they would consistently put up on their website what we would now call alternative news. And they were spreading misinformation about the art fraud and, you know, blaming it on people like anyone who stood up to the fakes, you know. They would follow Jonathan and I and take photos of us. They posted photos of my daughter, who's disabled, online, saying I was a bad father. Yeah, and they harassed Carmen Robertson.
1: Carmen Robertson, the art historian and Kevin's expert witness. Kevin had sent her his painting to analyze.
3: I received the painting in question. It spent 6 months in my house, and I looked at it closely and wrote an extensive report related to that. I knew it was a fake from the moment I saw it. I had no qualms about that in any way.
1: But before she could explain why to the court, Carmen started to get harassed, too.
3: The Goldies had created a fake email address that they called Roxanne Spritzer, and they sent out emails to universities and public art institutions across Canada saying that I was a discredited researcher. You know, it just kind of went on and on and on. My family, I was concerned about them. And I just didn't know that it was worth it to continue on with this. It was incredibly stressful. I wasn't sleeping. I was barely eating. And I just thought, I just don't think I can carry on with this.
0: She was very concerned. She felt that she was being threatened, that her livelihood was being threatened. We were barreling towards trial. And then she sort of says, I can't do this. Like, I can't be subjected to all this. So Kevin and I put a lot of effort into talking to her, convincing her that it was important what she was doing, but also then making certain promises regarding measures we were going to take in terms of protecting her security, and that included the bodyguard.
3: It was a very strange thing. A great guy, huge big guy, who walked with me to the courtroom.
1: Years later, Jonathan would sue the Goldies. The judge in that ruling described the Goldies' harassment as, quote, a systemic and ongoing campaign. But despite all the harassment, Kevin Hearn's case continued. And Carmen did go to court. She decided this case was too important.
3: There was no sense anymore of what Morisot's incredible visual language legacy was about, because the market was being flooded. And I just felt that as an art historian, it was really important to try to set that record straight. I just was very focused on, you know, listening closely, telling my part of the story, and looking at the really horrendous painting that was being passed off as an original Morisot.
1: And so the trial began at the Superior Court in downtown Toronto, with Carmen there and the Goldies too.
2: They would show up at all the court hearings and disrupt things and hiss at me.
3: There was a lot that was going around this court. The bodyguard made sure that I walked on the inside of the sidewalk, and I asked him why, and he said, well, because if somebody comes up on the sidewalk and tries to, you know, hit you, I want to make sure that they hit me first. And I was shocked by that.
4: That's all the time we have for The Current Review. 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I'm Lauren McGuinness. 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
1: The debaters celebrate 20 years of giggles and guffaws. 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
3: That story felt like 20 years.
1: 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And on demand on CBC Listen. People finding their new frequencies. Stories from Canadians of color and immigrants adapting their culture. Music filled with a desire for discovery from around the world and in Canada. Hear Canada Reflected on Frequencies with host Errol Nazareth. After the news.
4: This is a special update from the CBC News Centre in Kelowna. I'm Sarah Penton. A fast-moving wildfire is moving through near Summerland. The Ball Range fire is currently an estimated 50 square kilometres. Evacuation orders have been released by both the Regional District of Central Okanagan and the Regional District of Okanagan-Similkameen. Impacted properties span Summerland, Falder, Dark Lake, Garnet Valley Road and Greta Ranch. Lisa Corcoran is with the Emergency Operations Centre with the Regional District of the Central Okanagan and is on the line with us now. Lisa, hello.
5: Hi.
4: Can you walk us through specifically what regions are being evacuated right now?
5: For sure. So I can speak to what's happening in the Central Okanagan. We have 49 properties in the Brent Road and Log Chute Road areas, which is the south end of Peachland, which are under an immediate evacuation alert or order. Residents who are on an evacuation order should leave their property immediately, and they can check in with emergency support services in West Bank. We have set up a reception center at the West Bank Lions Community Center. They are receiving individuals now, and then they'll be open again tomorrow morning at 9 a.m. We also have a group lodging site set up at Royal LePage Place that is open all evening, and anybody who's on an evacuation order can just go there and have a safe place to sleep for the night. But generally speaking, for someone who's been evacuated, we would absolutely recommend they reach out to friends and family. They're probably going to have a much more comfortable overnight situation with friends and family, but we do have this group lodging option. The other thing that we've done is we've put 762 properties on Brenda Mine Road and in the Upper Princeton neighborhood and the Renfrew neighborhood in Peachland. They're now on an evacuation alert. And so what that means is that they should be ready to leave at a moment's notice. And so the things that they can do tonight to start to get prepared for that is they could put together a 72-hour kit of things that they might need if they're going to be out of their home, gather their important documents, get their medication together, prepare a plan for their pets and animals. What are they going to do with them? And also take a quick review of your house insurance. That's the other thing we would recommend as you're getting prepared on an evacuation alert.
4: This fire moved very quickly. Can you describe what it was like?
5: Sure. Yeah. So it started like late this afternoon, early evening. We got a call here at the Emergency Operations Center that it was very

0: for accessing the ESS and the group lodging in West Kelowna. This fire, though, is between between Summerland and Peachland, so it's a little bit further south. And so it's actually, fortunate is the wrong word, but they're able to use the same support services and same group lodging, which is actually a good thing for the volunteers who are out there, because they're spreading thin already.
1: And remind us about road closures.
0: For sure. So if an area is under evacuation order, those roads are closed other than for emergency vehicles and people who are leaving the area. If you happen to live in an area that is under an evacuation order, they're not going to let you back into that neighborhood on those roads, because we want people out of those areas.
1: All right. And if people need more information, where is the first place they should be going?
0: For sure. So what I would say is please go to coemergency.ca. So that's the Central Okanagan Emergency Management website. There's a couple of things on that site for folks. One is there's an interactive map that shows you which areas are on evacuation order and which areas are on evacuation alert. You can actually type in an address and see if your property is covered by that.
1: We'll have to leave it there. We're running out of time. Okay. We'll be back at the top of the hour with more information. Thanks very much.
0: Thanks, Sarah.
1: All right.
2: Alerts have been lifted for Metro Vancouver and the Fraser Valley, but continue for most other southern sections of the province. On the north coast, cloudy Saturday with a high of 17, highs up to 23 with a chance of showers in the Peace. In the central interior, a high of 24 with some sunshine and a chance of showers. Highs close to 30 with widespread smoke in the Kootenays and Okanagan. And for Metro Vancouver, Greater Victoria and the Fraser Valley, clearing in the morning with highs in the mid-20s.
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4: I'm Errol Nazareth, and you're listening to Frequencies, a show for the musically curious, where you'll discover grooves and rhythms from every corner of Canada and the world. 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Bouquets are flying, champagne glasses are clinking, and chances are, Kool & the Gang celebration is keeping the dance floor packed. On today's show, we're treating you to popular wedding songs from around the world. You'll hear a Syrian singer who went from playing traditional village weddings to performing at international music festivals, a timeless ballad that's a staple at many Chinese weddings, and a song urging guests at a Balkan wedding to leave their guns at home. Welcome to the Wedding Bells edition of Frequencies. The global disco craze of the late 70s, remember that, took on a distinctly local flavor in Egypt. Local musicians put their unique twist on disco and released the music on cassettes. You know, tapes, remember those? And you could buy these at small shops in the streets of Cairo. These cassettes were played at home during birthdays, on long drives to the Red Sea, and at weddings. You can hear many of these songs on a great little compilation titled AML Disco. Now, picture yourself at a wedding near the Red Sea in Egypt and crank this one up.

0: How cool, eh?
1: Egyptian disco, only on Frequencies. You heard Firkit Americana Show with their song Sieb Albi. That's on the compilation titled AML Disco, Egyptian Disco, Boogie and Jill Cassettes, 1978 to 1992. DJ Disco Arabesco spent 8 years compiling this collection of songs that have never been released on vinyl. The cover, it's pretty cool, features a ghetto blaster, a floating pink cassette tape, and a few people who were at his parents' wedding. Before Omar Suleiman began playing festivals around the world, he was one of Syria's most sought-after wedding singers. His profile skyrocketed across the Arab world about 20 years ago, when he released a song called Kataba. In it, a groom asks the girl's family, not the woman herself, for her hand in marriage. Her father agrees, but lays down several conditions. They include a ride in a new Mercedes on their wedding day, a kilo of gold, a honeymoon in Damascus and Paris, and a wedding dress made in London. That's quite the list. Here's Omar Suleiman.

0: Omar Suleiman with Kataba. The song has its origins in eastern Syria, where an engagement is negotiated between two families on behalf of their children who may or may not know each other. Let us rejoice. That's what Hava Nagila means in Hebrew. It's also the title of one of the world's best-known Jewish folk songs and a staple at weddings. As soon as it begins, people join hands, form a circle, and dance. You're about to hear a version by Boban Marković. The Serbian trumpeter is one of the most celebrated musicians to emerge from the Romani brass tradition. We love the Balkan energy he brings to this timeless classic.
1: I must be.

0: Boban Markovic and his orchestra getting the wedding party in a frenzy that has to be the rowdiest version of Hava Nagila I've ever heard. Okay, the vows are over, the cake's been cut, and now it's time for the music. Today, we are celebrating love through wedding music from around the globe. I'm your host, Errol Nazareth. Frequencies is available on demand on the CBC Listen app. I hope the rude boys don't bring their guns to the wedding. That's the chorus of No Guns to the Wedding by the Albanian brass band Fanfare Tirana. Firing into the air at a wedding is common in some parts of the Balkans. What may seem like a celebration has led to many people being killed or injured by stray bullets. To help change the culture, a regional non-profit launched a campaign called Don't Ruin the Party to encourage people to celebrate without gunfire. Fanfare Tirana added their voices to that message with this choice anthem featuring England's Transglobal Underground.
1: The drinks are to be served. All the guests.

0: This is a special update from CBC News Center in Kelowna. I'm Sarah Penton. A fast-moving wildfire is moving through near Summerland. The Bald Range Fire is currently an estimated 50 square kilometers, but it is moving by the minute. Hundreds of people are on the move after this fire started up. Evacuation orders have been released by both the Regional District of Central Okanagan and the Regional District of the Okanagan-Similkameen. Impacted properties span Summerland, Falder, Dark Lake, Garnet Valley Road, and Greta Ranch, as well as on Brent Lake Road and Log Chute Road in the south end of Peachland. Eric Thompson is with the Regional District of Okanagan-Similkameen, and he is on the line with us now. Eric, hello.
1: Hello.
0: Tell us the latest about where this fire is right now.
1: Well, this fire is burning just northwest and quite a large region of the community of Summerland. BC Wildfire and all the different crews are out basically reacting and responding to what is a very, very dynamic situation. There are countless properties that are under an evacuation order, many others under an evacuation alert. And the highway people who are traveling between Summerland and Peachland may see smoke or flames up in the hills as well. So it's a very large region that's impacting a major portion of the district of Summerland.
0: And can you walk us through what areas have been evacuated?
1: Well, there are quite a few different areas that have been evacuated. The specifics, I think it's important to go to the official sources, to the RDOS website or BC Wildfire Service. But earlier, there was an alert that was sent out, and it covered a few different areas, evacuating the Brent Road and Log Chute Road area. That's south of the community of Peachland. Falder, which is in electoral area F, that's a region outside of the district of Summerland, from Dark Lake south to Bathville. That's an area where people need to be out of there now because of the evacuation order. It includes the Garnet Valley and Deer Ridge areas west of Cartwright on Prairie Valley Road, the Princeton-Summerland Road out to about 15 kilometers. So it really is a very large area that's under an evacuation order. But even surrounding that is the evacuation alert, which means people need to be prepared to leave. We have heard, I just heard anecdotal or just a few minutes ago, that there's impacts to North and South Okanagan Lake campgrounds where fire personnel are in talking to those campers about leaving that area due to blowing embers.
0: And there are reports that people had to be airlifted out. Can you tell us more about that?
1: Yeah, we have heard that there were 55 people evacuated by helicopter from the Falder area. Now, the RDOS wasn't directly involved in that, so it's what we've heard from crews in the area, and those people were taken to safety and picked up by family members.
0: And we've heard that there have been some ambulances that have been moving to the emergency evacuation center. Can you tell us more?
1: I haven't heard about ambulances, and I'm in the emergency operations center, so I'm not able to verify information in the field at this moment.
0: Okay, and again, this is happening very quickly. Can you just walk us through where people need to be going if they've been told to leave?
1: There are a couple of different reception centers that have been set up. The first one was at capacity, and a lot of people were there at 550 Eckhart Avenue. That's in Penticton, and the traffic even in the area was quite busy. We've got a big event going on here, too, the Peach Festival, which is wrapped up now. There's another location, the Penticton Trade and Convention Center, so any new evacuees are asked to go there. That's at 273 Power Street. I'll give a quick phone number if I can. If people just aren't getting the information they need, they can call the RDOS Emergency Operations Center information line. It's 250-490-4225.
0: Okay, so that's 250-490-4225?
1: Yes.
0: Okay. And can you just describe, I mean, this happened, as you said, so quickly. Can you walk us through what conditions were like as this fire was just starting up?
1: Well, I live in Summerland, and I'm in an area that's not currently impacted by this wildfire, and I could see the sky change. The temperature was really high. There was a bit of wind, but more importantly, there was a lot of smoke, and it just didn't feel good. And then this fire was first spotted at about 5:33, I believe it was, and it went fast. It moved quickly. I've been in the EOC, but I've heard reports of flames out in Dark Lake, people trying to get to safety. So it just was a situation that happened so quickly with difficult conditions, warm temperatures. It's really challenging. And our hearts certainly go out to everybody impacted and to all the first responders and volunteers who are helping. It's quite an operation. And as I said, very dynamic still.
0: And at this point, it is looking like structures have been lost. Is that correct?
1: I certainly can't confirm it, but it sounds as though we've been doing a live feed on YouTube. And I should mention as well, we'll be on YouTube for the next several hours, just live intermittently trying to share information. And people have certainly been commenting about that. But at this point, it's too early to confirm any structure loss, but it's difficult out there for sure.
0: Okay. And just a reminder for people who are listening, where do they need to go if they've been evacuated?
1: The best place to go is to one of those two reception centers. The second one that's been opened up that's larger is the place to go. And if you're coming from Summerland, and that's at 273 Power Street, that's the Penticton Trade and Convention Center. Very busy, trying to process everyone will take time. We've got big numbers of people, so certainly people do have to be patient. If they can leave the area and know people outside the area they can stay with, they can register for support. Emergency support services online, and that might be more helpful for them, especially if they have a place to go, and that's ess.gov.bc.ca. Mm-hmm. And then I should mention, there, you know, north of us, they're impacted as well. In West Kelowna, there was a location set up as well. And certainly, if people are looking for that information, if they go online to the Regional District of Central Okanagan, they'll find out more about the reception center in West Kelowna.
0: All right, Eric, I know it's been a very busy evening, and we'll continue to be in touch. Thank you very much for the time.
1: Thank you for your call.
0: That is Eric Thompson. He is with the Emergency Support Center. We'll now head to Tiffany Goodwin. She has been keeping track of things, and she is at one of the support centers right now. Tiffany, hello there.
2: Oh, hi, Sarah. How are you?
0: I'm well. This is our CBC colleague, Tiffany Goodwin. Where are you right now?
2: I am at the evacuation center here at Kings Park on Eckhart Avenue right now. The parking lot is absolutely packed with people who have evacuated. The line is out the door with people looking to get processed after fleeing their homes. The mood here, I would say, is one of worry, one of concern, and also very somber. I mean, I spoke to some people who said, yeah, they lost their home and it's not there anymore. And then I also spoke to some people who said that, you know, the fire was coming closer and all they could do is open the gates to let their animals go and pray that they make it. People here are worried. They're very worried. A lot of them are in their cars. They can't really find a hotel right now because right now it's Peach Fest and the hotels are all booked. So there's a concern about that. I've been seeing a lot of elderly people come in with their walkers and their wheelchairs, some of them having to come through the ambulance, through BC Ambulance, and then others through friends and family. I spoke to someone who was camping from Vancouver, and they did not feel safe in the campground. They got the alerts twice, so they decided to come here to the evacuation center, and they've set up their tent here, and they're hoping to go back tomorrow.
0: And what are the conditions like? Can you just talk to us about like what you can see in terms of smoke and fire and wind and what you feel?
2: Yeah. So like earlier today, there was this big like orange glow right over Summerland. Like it was something like I've never seen before. And then you could also see like this really thick cloud, and it was black and gray, just hanging over the district of Summerland, and even across Okanagan Lake, you could just see orange and black and gray just hovering over the sky. Right now, it's a little cool. There is a little bit of wind, but not too much. But yeah, the sky and the overall sky and the orange glow was really, really here.
0: Yeah, certainly.
2: Earlier today.
0: Certainly an evolving situation. Tiffany, thank you so much for this.
2: Thank you.
0: That's our colleague, Tiffany Goodwin. Again, if people are being evacuated, the best place to go, we're hearing right now, is to be at 243 Power Street at the Penticton Trade and Convention Center. Again, evacuation orders released by both the Regional District of Central Okanagan and the Regional District of Okanagan-Similkameen. Evacuated properties are through Summerland, Falder, Dark Lake, Garnet Valley Road, and Greta Ranch, as well as on Brent Road and Log Chute Road in the south end of Peachland. Stay tuned to CBC Radio 1. We will keep you posted on the latest as it develops throughout the evening. I'm Sarah Penton.

0: Lovely. Bride's Dance by Runo. In the video for the song, you will see women from Runo Island knitting as they walk. Women were responsible for keeping daily life going while their husbands were away at sea, and knitting was something they did almost constantly while walking or working in the fields. From one wedding tradition to another, here's a traditional wedding song of the Xhosa people of South Africa. It became popular all over the world thanks to Miriam Makeba.
1: In my native village in Johannesburg, there is a song that we always sing when a young girl gets married. It's called the click song by the English because they cannot say, "Ongotwane."

unmistakable voice of Miriam Makeba. The title of that song translates to Knock Knock Beetle. These beetles get their name from the distinctive knocking sound they make to attract a mate. In Xhosa culture, they're believed to bring good luck. Let's listen to one of the most famous and beloved Chinese songs ever written. Hard to believe, but the composer almost chucked it out. He thought that the song, The Moon Represents My Heart, was terrible. Luckily, a close friend disagreed. He wrote the lyrics, pitched it to a record label, and the song was recorded by a Taiwanese singer. Not much happened, but then a few years later, Teresa Teng recorded a version which blew up in China. Check it out.

0: recently discovered that song and loved it the first time I heard it. The Moon Represents My Heart by Teresa Teng. You are sampling wedding music from Africa to China on Frequencies on the CBC. When one of her grandmothers passed away, Andrea Romolo began exploring the folk music of southern Italy. That exploration sparked a deeper journey into questions of home, family and belonging, and led to Andrea's album titled The South. Here's Andrea telling us the story behind one of her songs.
1: Bella Ci Dormi is an Italian serenata, or a love serenade. And these are traditionally southern Italian love songs sung by young men outside the windows of their beloveds, hopefully rousing them from their sleep and professing their undying love and wish to marry. And even though my grandfather had developed Alzheimer's in his later years, he still remembered the serenata that he sang to my grandmother outside of her window until his dying day. I decided to cover this song, and my version was dedicated to my grandmother, who was my matriarch and left this earth a few years ago, hopefully rousing her from her eternal sleep and hoping that she's listening outside of her window. Bella.

of Italy's most beloved traditional dance tunes and a fixture at weddings. It was Andrea Colombari's take on Tarantella Napoletana. The tradition is that everyone forms a large circle while dancing and clapping their hands, and the bride and groom enter the middle of the circle to perform the Tarantella dance. Analia is the first to admit that she's a hopeless romantic. You need proof? Her wedding vows inspired the lyrics of the song you're about to hear. Here are a few lines. There's so much clarity in your gaze. There's so much freedom in the way you know how to love me. And I dream of sunrises with your lips that give honey. And now every morning, I long to wake up wrapped in your skin. This is Yo Contigo.

here with Yo Contigo, which means me with you. And that is a wrap on the Wedding Songs edition of Frequencies. Thanks for listening, and thanks to the Frequencies team, Ruben Mann and JJ Laborde. Come through next week for another hour of music and stories from here, there,

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6: Cubans have long had to plan around power grid failures, but a farmer tells us that U.S. sanctions mean she's now often without power or running water. And she's one of the lucky ones.
7: This is a special update from the CBC News Center in Kelowna. Good evening. I'm Sarah Penton. A fast-moving wildfire continues to move through Summerland. At last word, the Bald Range fire was estimated at 50 square kilometres, but it is growing by the minute. Evacuation orders have been released by both the Regional District of Central Okanagan and the Regional District of Okanagan-Similkameen. Impacted properties span Peachland, Falder, Dark Lake, Garnet Valley Road, and Greta Ranch, as well as on Brent Road and Log Chute Road in the south end of Peachland. Doug Holmes is the mayor of Summerland, and that is where we begin our coverage this evening. Doug Holmes, hello there.
8: Hi, Sarah.
7: What are the conditions like where you are right now? What can you see?
8: Well, I can see the fire from my deck, from my house. I'm at home right now. It's, Garnet Valley is up in flames. It's a big agricultural area. Prairie Valley, which is another big agricultural area, has been evacuated, and it doesn't look good.
7: Yeah, a number of areas have been evacuated. We'll go through the actual details of where in a moment, but can you just talk to us about what you know about what areas have been evacuated?
8: Yeah, Summerland, we're a farming town, and we have kind of three main valleys, which are really prime farmlands, beautiful orchards, cherries and apples, vineyards. And one of those, the fires kind of just ripped through one of those valleys, and another valley's been threatened. So.
7: And this fire started up very quickly. Can you just walk us through what it was like when the fire started?
8: Yeah, I was sitting outside on a beautiful kind of Friday afternoon, 5:30, and it's been very smoky here from other fires. I was kind of looked up and I noticed there's blue sky, and I thought, oh, finally we're going to be, it's going to be clear, the smoke's going to clear up. And then next thing I know, hearing reports about a fire 15 kilometers west of Summerland, and it was just a small fire at that time, but then it just everybody says they never seen a fire grow so fast. It was like went from 50 hectares to 5,000 hectares in no time, in a couple hours. So it's insane how fast it grew.
7: Can you give us just a sense? I mean, you say it's insane how fast it grew, but can you give us a sense of what you know about just how big this fire is right now?
8: I'm not sure how big it is right now. I knew last I heard it was about 5,000 hectares, but it must be larger than that now. I'm sure BC Wildfire can tell you. It's just how fast it moved into town. It started 15 kilometers.

0: related.
1: How are you feeling? Sorry?
0: Yeah, because our water treatment plant is in the evacuation area. So
1: yeah. Do you have a sense of just how wide this these evacuation orders could spread?
0: Well, we know the fire's still moving and it's coming down the hill towards the highway, you know, so, you know, the highway could close soon. That would be BC Highway's call. And, so, you know, as the fire's like, I'm on evacuation alert right now. A good portion of town is on alert. And you know, as places on alert, it looks like that they're becoming, you know, orders to evacuate. So yeah. I'm packing my bag tonight.
1: Yeah, and you've lived there a long time. You know, for somebody who's been there a long time, can you put this into perspective for us, for what you've seen, you know, comparing to what you've seen before?
0: Yeah, we've had other like little spot fires around the community before, you know, one over here, one over there, kind of sort of thing. But I've never seen anything like this. That's just kind of almost completely surrounding the town and how moving so fast like this. Never seen anything like that before.
1: Okay. Well, stay safe and we will keep in touch this evening. Mayor Holmes, thank you very much for this.
0: Okay. Thank you.
1: Okay. Take good care and stay safe.
0: Yeah.
1: That's Doug Holmes, the mayor of Summerland. I should mention, we are going to be opening up our lines. If you can give us a call and you've been affected by these fires, the number to call is 1-888-662-6628. Again, 1-888-662-6628. Let us know where you are, how you're doing. Call us if it's safe. 1-888-662-6628. Again, this Bald Range fire moving at a very rapid pace in the area of Summerland. We have Eric Thompson on the line with us. Now he is with the Regional District of Okanagan and Similkameen. Eric, hello there.
2: Hi, Alia.
1: Oh, it's Sarah here. Alia is on the other side of the glass. No, you've got Sarah. It's been a busy night, I know. What's the latest on where you know about where this fire is right now?
2: Well, as Mary Holmes was saying, that it seems like it's moving toward the highway, or sounds like it is. I've just got some updated numbers for the Regional District of Okanagan-Similkameen for orders. There are approximately right now 368 properties under an evacuation order. That's for the Regional District of Okanagan-Similkameen. And also within the RDOS, so that's Electoral Area F, that's 25 properties under an evacuation alert. An alert, of course, is people who are near the fire who need to be prepared to leave on short notice.
1: And tell us a little bit more about where people need to go. I know we spoke in the last half hour. There are some areas that are at capacity. Peach Fest is going on. It's a very busy time right now. Where should people be going if they've been evacuated?
2: Any new evacuees should travel to the Penticton Trade and Convention Center. That's at 273 Power Street. People will know it as adjacent to the swimming pool, just behind the South Okanagan Events Center. And it will be busy. There will be traffic. There will be lots of people queuing up to get support. So certainly people need to be patient. But if they're able to, either before they head there, you know, while they're driving there, they can go online and pre-register with Emergency Support Services at ess.gov.bc.ca. And that system has really improved over the past few years, where people can get a direct deposit using their Service BC card and get some of the support that they may need. And that reception center is also a place to be able to just talk to others and have a break from what's going on.
1: Can you give us a sense of what's going on at these emergency support centers? It sounds like they're pretty busy.
2: I haven't had a chance to go there in person, and I've actually been on YouTube and talking to media. So I haven't really talked to the volunteers there, but I'm going to try to catch up with one of them that I've spoken with before. And they always give us a really good sense of what's happening. But we have just heard anecdotally through some of my colleagues here in the Emergency Operations Center that it certainly is busy. So again, if people can just be patient and know that it might take a bit of time. If you do know people outside of the area, especially away from this fire, south of this area, who you can stay with, that's a really good idea as well. And I don't know if Mayor Holmes mentioned the campgrounds that are likely being evacuated as well, South and North Okanagan Lake campgrounds, just from embers and that type of thing. So campers need to leave that area and then monitor Drive BC for highway conditions near this fire.
1: Yeah. And can you just talk to us about what conditions are like right now? What can you even see where you are?
2: Well, I'm in an air-conditioned building, and it's very strange because when I left work today, just after 4:30 or so, it was hot, and it was uncomfortably hot.

0: and very, very smoky. And then when I lived just south of where this fire is, and when I had to come back into work, back into the EOC, the smoke plume was amazing, and the heat was uncomfortable, the smoke. And it's, so it's really creating, you know, for a lot of people, there's a lot of anxiety, not just because of the danger of the wildfire, but just the conditions. So certainly it's a good time to remind people that if they need help, they want to talk to somebody, certainly contact one of the provincial numbers or websites to get information about just talking to somebody, because it's a very stressful time, especially for those of us who have friends and family and live in Summerland. You know, it's kind of hard to fathom how big this fire is and how destructive it is.
1: Yeah. And we also spoke in the last half hour about people being helicoptered out. Can you tell us a little bit more about what you know on that front?
0: Well, what I had heard, and this was fairly early on in the fire, where people were having difficulties getting out because it was moving so fast. We had heard there were 55 people evacuated out of the area, and I believe it was BC Wildfire that was directly involved in that. And they were taken to a safe location and then picked up by their family members.
1: Yeah. Eric, again, remind us where people need to be going if they have been evacuated before we let you go. I know it's been a busy night.
0: Absolutely. Yes. If you're under an evacuation order and you want to go to the reception center in Penticton, it's located at the Penticton Trade and Convention Center, which is at 273 Power Street, and just off of Highway 97, in behind the South Okanagan Event Center, home of the Penticton V's.
1: Thank you very much for your time, Eric. I know it's been a very busy night. It's really important for you to join us. I'm glad that you did, so we can help get the word out for what people need to do and where they need to go. Thanks so much for this.
0: Yeah, and thanks for getting the word out. I appreciate it.
1: That's Eric Thompson. He's with the Regional District of Okanagan, Similkameen. Again, folks who have been evacuated, again, it's a very busy time because of Peach Fest. The Penticton Trade and Convention Center on Power Street is where people need to be going. Again, the Penticton Trade and Convention Center on Power Street. The Sportsplex is at capacity, so folks are being asked to go to the Penticton Trade and Convention Center and further beyond, which is where we have reached Brady Strachan, our colleague, CBC reporter. Brady Strachan. Brady Strachan is in West Kelowna. Brady, exactly where are you right now?
2: Hi, Sarah. I'm in West Kelowna at the Lions Hall. This is the evacuation reception center here. It is open as well for any evacuees that are coming from, that are coming from Summerland this way. From what I've seen from our photos and hearing from our colleagues that are in Penticton, it seems that most of the Summerland evacuees have gone there, but some have ended up here tonight. And I spoke with a family that was in their camper, and they had just settled in for the evening at the Lake Okanagan Provincial Campground that's close to Summerland, just outside of Summerland, and were getting settled when they

0: income as a farm. We have already a large production of fruit plants, but of course, it was so difficult to bring our products out of the farm to the markets or to our clients because of fuel prices, and basically that there was none also.
1: You know,
0: So,
1: Annabelle, I have to ask because just this week, UN
0: yeah.
1: experts condemned this latest round of sanctions from the U.S., calling it an attempt to force change on a quote, a sovereign state through threats and coercion. Said the international community must act to prevent a quote, silent Gaza in Cuba. Do you feel like the international community is paying attention to what's going on right now in your country?
2: Might be coming down too.
3: And tell us a little bit more, like, what are conditions like where you are right now, what you're seeing and what you're hearing?
2: Well, Sarah, because I'm in West Kelowna here, so I can't see the fire because
3: Right.
2: I'm a little ways away for sure. But I can tell you that, like, it is hot out here. For what is it, midnight? It is still very hot tonight. When I was going home at about 6 o'clock across the bridge, it was very windy, and of course, that's when the fire was expanding. And you know, just this heat is not great. This is really bad fire conditions, and the wind that we've had in the way that that causes these fires to grow, it is, yeah, it's just heartbreaking to hear, you know, the mayor talk about this burning through Garnet Valley, and to see the videos of the hillsides just lit up on fire, and knowing the Summerland area and knowing some of those agriculture areas as
3: Yeah.
2: someone that, you know, lives in a neighboring community and has friends there, it's just so heartbreaking to know that our neighbors are going through this right now.
3: Yeah, it's certainly a lot. Brady Strachan, thank you so much for this.
2: Yes, thank you, Sarah.
3: That's our colleague Brady Strachan reporting from West Kelowna. Again, evacuees who are affected by this fire are asked to go to the Penticton Trade and Convention Center on Power Street. That's because the Sportsplex is at capacity at Peach Fest because of Peach Fest. Again, the number to call, though, if you need information, the RDOS Emergency Operations Center information line is 250-490-4225. Again, that's 250-490-4225. I'm going to throw another number out there. If you are an evacuee who's been affected by this, you're listening to our programming, we'd love to hear from you. As long as you're safe and you're able to, the number to call is 1-888-662-6628. That's 1-888-662-6628. We're live reporting here from our CBC offices in Kelowna, reporting on the Bald Range fire that has forced hundreds of people from their homes. We know that properties have been lost. This fire is moving quickly, and we're keeping on top of it as much as we can. If you are affected by the fire, the number to call, 1-888-662-6628. Up next on the program, Ashley Jensen is at the Penticton Evacuation Center. We've been talking about it earlier, and we spoke with her just a little while ago, and she says she lost her home. Have a listen.
4: Well, my husband came home from work. It was about 4:30. He came up the driveway and said, "Ash, I think there's a fire just over the hill. I see fresh smoke." And so he said, "Come outside." And I looked, and within

0: My son's in the fight of his life right now, and we're all feeling, I mean, he's feeling a remarkable amount of strain, and just the difficulties involved in that are already pretty substantial. And then just to imagine somehow that a person might be out there betting against us for money is, I don't know, it's unconscionable to me.
1: And so far, that, just so we're clear, that's not happening yet with your son's particular treatment, right?
0: That is correct.
2: Trappers and watch. And then we realized the smoke was coming right to Trappers. And then we got told to leave by the fire rescue. But we were about an hour ahead, maybe an hour and a half ahead of any text alerts.
3: That is Ashley Jensen speaking with CBC. She's an evacuation from the Bald Range fire. It's burning between Summerland and Peachland. Thank you so much for joining us here on CBC. I'm Sarah Penton. You're listening to special programming as we're following the Bald Range wildfire in Peachland. Another place to go, West Bank Lions Community Center at 2466 Main Street in West Kelowna. That's where we're just speaking with Brady Strachan. ESS volunteers are available until further notice to assist evacuees who are displaced by the wildfire. Again, also the Penticton Trade and Convention Center at 273 Power Street, Penticton. Again, that's at the Convention Center at 273 Power Street in Penticton, BC. 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We have special programming as we've been following what's happening with the fire near Summerland. This fire is happening quickly and it is spreading rapidly. If you'd like to get in touch with us about what you're seeing where you are, the number to call 1-888-662-6628, 1-888-662-6628.

0: Thank you so much for joining us. It is coming up at 18 minutes past the top of the hour. We're following this fast-moving fire. Again, evacuation orders have been released by the Regional District of Central Okanagan and the Regional District of Okanagan-Similkameen. Impacted properties are through Summerland, Falder, Dark Lake, Garnet Valley Road, and Greta Ranch, as well as Brent Road and Log Chute Road in the south end of Peachland. 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Again, the number for the RDOS Emergency Operations Center line is 250-490-4225. That's 250-490-4225. 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
1: I'm working with, and if that happens in a Mets-Phillies game, that's one thing. But if there is a perverse incentive for somebody within a trial to change the results of that trial for some sort of financial incentive, I don't know how likely that is, but if it's likely at all, that strikes me as a really good reason not to do this.
2: Because these drug companies, the ones who were hosting these trials, are often looking for funding to continue too, right?
1: I mean, as I understand it, and certainly in the United States, the search for funding is more and more difficult as time goes on.
2: Tell me a little bit about your son. We haven't talked about the guy at the center of your concern here. Tell us about him.
1: Yeah, absolutely. Oh, my son, he's 12 years old. He's in the middle school. He's the sweetest kid I've ever met, although you might not know it because he's also a pretty reserved guy. It takes him a while to trust people and to warm up to them, but once they do, he's just the most polite, kind, sensitive person. You know, he loves to draw. He's a budding artist. He loves Transformers. He builds Legos until the sun goes down. He's the best.
2: He beat cancer once already, right? He was declared cancer-free and it came back.
1: Yeah, it did.
2: How's he doing? What's his day-to-day like right now?
1: It's okay. He's the trial he's on right now has him in the clinic about 5 days out of every 3 weeks. Those 5 days are pretty hard. Once he's outside of those 5 days, he's living a relatively normal life. And for that, we're extremely thankful. So, you know, we've been able to take some trips this summer. And so that's good. The 5 days are hard. The other ones are thankfully a little easier right now.
2: You know, we are talking today about people potentially betting on the outcomes of clinical trials. Your son's currently in one of those. What are your own doctors and the researchers who are part of this clinical trial telling you about the likelihood that it will be good and it will work for your son?
1: Oh, I mean, I think they have to be very... We have a lot of hope. We have a lot of hope. But we're aware that, that trials are trials for a reason and a lot of them don't work. So, I mean, we're hoping and praying that ours does. But I think our doctors are pretty realistic about, you know, about the chances. So yeah, that's kind of where we are right now.
2: Mm-hmm. And why are you so upset about the potential of people betting on a clinical trial like your son's that you're willing to talk to me about it? You're writing op-eds about it. Like, you want people to know that this is not the route society should go.
1: Yeah. I've been following with lots of other people the rise of betting and the rise of these prediction markets. And I've just kind of been troubled myself about them, just but in a theoretical way, up until now. And, you know, I guess it's a sad thing that when something hits home, that's when it spurs you to action. But that's what happened for me. So I was kind of theoretically opposed to this type of thing. And then it became very, very personal for me and my family. So I don't know. I think that's why I'm talking about it right now. I think, yeah. It's obviously a little bit about my kid, but as you mentioned at the beginning, Kelsey is not currently allowing bets on pediatric trials. And so that's good. But I guess I'm speaking for people who are directly affected by this right now, because there are some. So, and if they're feeling anything like I'm feeling, if I can lend my voice to their cause, that seems like a good thing.
2: And if you had the ear of the CEO of Kelsey, what would you say?
1: Oh, my. I mean, certainly shut down betting on drug trials. and clinical trials. That seems just, I mean, that's the thing. I certainly have tried to understand the theory behind what they're doing, why they think they're doing what they're doing. I know that the Kalshi CEO kind of wants to expand pretty aggressively, but man, I don't know why he's going here right now.
2: Okay. Joshua Pedersen, you know, we're thinking about your son and thinking about you. Thank you so much for joining us.
1: Yeah, thanks for giving me the opportunity. I appreciate it.
3: Joshua Pedersen's 12-year-old son is participating in a cancer clinical trial. He's in Watertown, Massachusetts.

0: Finishing high school is a time of excitement and nostalgia, the end of one era and the start of another. And perhaps the best way to commemorate that special moment is to stick a bunch of stuff in a Tupperware container and bury it. That's also how the graduating students at the École Sir John Franklin High School in Yellowknife felt back in 2001. Adrienne Cartwright was one of them. And 25 years later, she's part of an effort to retrieve said time capsule. But there's one problem. She can't find it. We reached Ms. Cartwright in Yellowknife, Northwest Territories.
1: Adrienne, what do you mean you can't find it?
2: We have a mysterious case of a missing class time capsule. So the time capsule supposedly buried in the floor of Sir John Franklin High School in Yellowknife is not in the location that it's supposed to be.
1: There was a special spot for it too, right?
2: Yes. While we were all in high school, the building underwent a pretty significant renovation. As part of that, there was a little committee from our cohort who had input on how they wanted the building to look and be, and they designed a little spot to put a time capsule into to commemorate, you know, being the first class to graduate from this brand new school. So we knew where it was supposed to be, and then when we went to check the spot, it was empty.
1: This is all very suspicious, isn't it?
2: Well, yeah, a little.
1: It should be there. I mean, what was the reaction? I know you weren't the first to discover that it was missing, but what was the principal's reaction when he realized it was gone?
2: So I had reached out to Peter Curran, the vice principal at Sir John, because as the former grad class president, I was informed by some fellow alumni that it was my job to oversee getting this thing open and organizing an event. So I contacted Peter. He said, "Can we just take a peek just to make sure before we plan anything?" I said, "Yeah, that's a good idea." A couple weeks later, I get an email with a photo, and it's just this empty space. So, but he's like, I think we need to keep looking for this.
1: And how big is it, and what's inside?
2: It's sort of your average sized plastic storage bin, the type of thing you'd throw into a closet. We know it contains some letters from some of the students from our grad class. Pretty sure there's a mixtape or two in there, maybe some photos or videos. I honestly can't remember what I put in there, which is why I'm really hoping to find it. I'm curious to see what 17-year-old me had thought would be important in 25 years.
1: Yeah, and so you've been recruited to try to find it back now, right? Now, you were already supposed to organize the event, but now they're like, okay, this is on you. Find it?
2: Apparently, yes. And I mean, I'm willingly taking it on. It's been a fun process. You know, I've been able to connect with former teachers, former staff, and a lot of classmates, many of whom have their own theories about what might have happened to it. It's been a lot of fun.
1: Theories. What are the theories?
2: Everything from, you know, I got a very cryptic message from a former grad from the rival high school swearing up and down that they had nothing to do with it. to, you know, whispers that, you know, a member of our grad class who's now a federal cabinet minister maybe knows something and doesn't want it to, you know, wants it to stay buried.
1: Who is that?
2: That would be the Honorable Rebecca Alty was a class of 2001.
1: Okay, so you should take it all the way up the chain and find out if she knows.
2: We've been in touch.
1: Oh, you have. Excellent. Yeah. Are you just going through your yearbook and contacting anyone you still have contact with?
2: Pretty much. I mean, and things like social media make connecting with people a lot easier now. You know, I've had so many people getting in touch with me who I haven't spoken to in years, you know, saying, oh, I hope you find it. Or have you talked to

0: this person.
1: And what was the last sighting?
0: The last confirmed sighting we have was one of the school secretaries, and he remembers exactly where he saw it in a little room off of the main office. People remember putting things in, but nobody remembers it actually being placed. I honestly suspect it might just be hiding in a cupboard somewhere. One of the other admins also mentioned that because of the renovations, there are tons of little spots, you know, little tunnels and things that it could be placed in.
1: And do you have the green light to start ripping up floorboards wherever you think it might be?
0: Well, when I was talking to the vice principal, he seemed pretty enthusiastic about a full-on treasure hunt. So who knows what state the floors will be in when the kids go back to school in September. I did hear from a couple of the exchange students who said they have their own time capsule that they allegedly put under a different floor. We're following up on that lead too. But
1: you're a true detective here at this point.
0: If all else fails, I don't know. I think we would just have an event anyway.
2: I'm Sarah Penton. You're listening to CBC Radio 1. This is another special update from the CBC News Center in Kelowna. This fast-moving wildfire is moving even faster as we speak. It's moving through and around Summerland. It is called the Bald Range Fire. It was reported this afternoon at around 5:30. We are now hearing that the entire district of Summerland has been put on evacuation order. We were speaking earlier with Eric Thompson, who is a spokesperson with the Emergency Operations Center. He's actually had to leave the Emergency Operations Center because he now, too, is on evacuation order. But Eric, thank you so much for taking a few minutes to join us.
3: You're welcome.
2: Tell us a little bit more about what the latest is, what you've been hearing.
3: Well, I was in the Emergency Operations Center, as you know, and I was talking live on YouTube, and then I got word that it sounds like there may be a recommendation to expand the evacuation order to a wider region, and if that's the case, my house will be impacted. So my colleague said you should leave right now. What I'm going to do. I can't confirm which area, if the entire district is going to be on order. I just know that there's a chance, so I need to be home with my family and get ready for the eventuality that we do have to leave. It certainly brings it into focus and reminds me and all of us about being prepared in advance and having a plan.
2: Right. Thank you so much. Are you still there? Are you cut out a little bit?
3: Yeah.
2: Okay. Thank you so much.
3: I'm just driving. I'm on hands-free, but I'm on my way home.
2: And I really appreciate it. I know that this is an evolving situation. We did get a text from the mayor, Doug Holmes, who says that Summerland has been put on evacuation order, the entire community, the district of Summerland. We're still trying to get a hold of him now. But can you tell us a little bit more about where people are being asked to go at this point when you last heard?
3: Well, everyone is being asked to head down to the reception center at Power Street, which is the Penticton Trade and Convention Center, 273 Power Street. I've just spoken with my family, and we have friends who are south of Penticton, down near Okanagan Falls, and they've offered for us to stay with them. So that's what we're going to do, is head directly down there right away.
2: Eric, I really appreciate you taking the time. I know that it's a really evolving situation, and I'm really grateful that you took the time to speak with us, and do stay safe. Thank you so much for this.
3: Thank you.
2: That is Eric Thompson with the Regional District of Okanagan Similkameen. Again, evacuation orders released by the Regional District of the Central Okanagan and the Regional District of Okanagan Similkameen. This is the Bald Range Fire that has just been moving at an exponential rate. When it first came out, we were hearing impacted properties at Summerland, Falder, Dark Lake, Garnet Valley Road, Greta Ranch, as well as on Brent Road and Log Chute Road. This is in the south end of Peachland. But just a few moments ago, we did get a message from the mayor saying that Summerland is being evacuated. He had said that he was available to speak with us, but now we're having a hard time getting a hold of him just because this is such an evolving situation. We do have Tiffany Goodwin, I do believe. No, we do have the mayor on the line with us. Doug Holmes, hello there. Can you hear us okay? We did have you on the line. Again, this is an evolving situation. If you're in the area and you've been affected, our number is 1-888-662-6628. That's 1-888-662-6628. The district of Summerland is now being evacuated. We have the mayor on the line with us now as he's getting ready to leave his own home. He's been good enough to join us. Doug Holmes, hello there.
4: Hello.
2: What can you tell us about what the latest is?
4: Well, we've just got word from BC Wildfire that it's that the they've advised us to evacuate the whole town, and it's a really unpredictable fire, so they don't think it's safe for anybody in town.
2: And you, when we were speaking earlier, you said that it looked like the fire was just basically surrounding everything.
4: Yeah, yeah. I mean, there's nothing. We're between the fire and the lake.
2: Yeah. Are you you're all packed up and ready to go?
4: I'm pretty much, yeah. I'm throwing more stuff, and I'm just randomly throwing things in a suitcase right now.
2: And here you are talking with us on the radio. But for people who are listening, oh, we may have lost you. You can hear us still. For people who are listening right now, can you tell us what for people in your area, what they need to know?
4: They need to get out, and I don't know where 12,500 people are supposed to go, but we need to get out.
2: Okay, this is. Do you know where you're going to go?
4: My sister lives in Penticton. I'll go stay with her.
2: Okay, Doug Holmes, I know that there's a lot going on. I'll let you get back to packing up and getting ready to get out. Thank you so much for taking the time.
4: Yeah, thank you.
2: Okay, that is Doug Holmes. He is the mayor of the District of Summerland. This entire community is being asked to leave right now as we speak. So if you are in Summerland, you are being asked to leave. That is because of the wildfire that is encroaching upon that community. Again, the mayor of the District of Summerland saying the entire community needs to leave. You need to get out of your home because of the wildfire that is encroaching on that area. People are being asked at the latest to go to the Penticton Trade and Convention Center. But as the mayor said, this is a community of size and is peak to a tourist season. Peach Fest is happening in Penticton right now. People need to find somewhere to go. But if you are in Summerland, you are being asked to leave because of this wildfire. Tiffany Goodwin is our colleague who has been covering this fire as well. And Tiffany is on the line with us now. Tiffany, where are you right now?
5: Hi, Sarah. I just pulled into the Penticton Trade and Convention Center, the overflow for evacuees. And I have to tell you, Sarah, like this overflow hasn't been open very long, but it's already pretty full. We are seeing trailers. We are seeing so many vehicles pack the parking lot. We are seeing, again, people waiting to get registered. We have BC Ambulance here again. We have people's horse trailers here. It's just a big scramble, really, trying to figure out what to do.
2: And this is happening so quickly. I mean, the visuals, the video and the calls that we've been getting about people just having to get out. I mean, we're hearing reports of homes being lost right now. Have you been able to talk to people who are out there, how folks are doing?
5: Absolutely. And, you know, it's just an overwhelming sense of worry, a sense of grief. I talked to some people who've lost their homes. I even saw a woman just sobbing and beside herself, just so many emotions over what they just saw and experienced because of this wildfire. People are out friends, just trying to figure out what to do. I mean, it's past midnight, and a lot of these people are actually sleeping in their cars because they just don't know where to go.
2: Yeah. Can you see the fire where you are right now?
5: You know what? I am at the Penticton Trade and Convention Center, so there are some pretty tall buildings, so I can't see it. But once you head up towards Summerland, you can start to see an orange glow of where the fire is, which is just above the top of a mountain there.
2: Yeah. And we're already having, I mean, even here from Kelowna, we're having issues with our internet and our power here. How is reception where you are?
5: Not great. No, it's been a little bit of a challenge to get interviews back. I've had to go back to my office a few times to send things over. And that seems to be very, very common at the moment with just people struggling with reception.
2: It has been a hectic and traumatic time for so many people. Tiffany Goodwin, thank you very much for this.
5: Thank you.
2: As our colleague Tiffany Goodwin reporting from Penticton, again, this is important information. If you are in Summerland, we are
6: I think that within 30 minutes to an hour of me leaving my home, it was had already caught on fire. And as we were all, me and my family were all rushing to pack, we were just praying that this would just be a, you know, thing that only lasted for the evening. We'd be back at home by midnight and everything. But when the evac notices did not change and the flames just grew, we just realized the gravity of the situation.
1: And when did you learn that your home had been destroyed?
6: It was
2: Summerland and head to the Penticton Trade and Convention Center. Also, the RDOS Emergency Operations Center information line is 250-490.
6: Everything was gone. When I showed it to my dad, he initially said, well, we don't know if that's your neighborhood. We can go out and go check that right now. We drove down to my neighborhood, and sure enough, the place that I saw that was gone in the video was my neighborhood. We actually also could not find where my house used to be. The only thing we saw that told us where my driveway was a small green utility box that was out in front.
1: Knowing that your neighborhood has forever changed, what was that like for you driving down that road?
6: It was surreal. It was devastating. And it was just complete shock. I got to know my neighbors. One neighbor that lived down the street, her daughter's in Girl Scouts, and she would come by to see if I wanted to buy cookies. Just also across the street from me, a family had just moved in a couple months ago. They were wonderful. We greeted them. We had a block party to just get to know everybody. And my next door neighbor would bring a baklava to me during Christmas and other goodies. Now I realize I'm not going to be able to do that with them again. It just broke my heart. We were a community, and now that's changed forever.
1: It does sound, though, as though you have a community that is still supportive of one another. You said you have been feeling so much love in these moments. Tell me a little bit about that.
6: Yeah. So that all started when my editor at Faves News, she asked if she could start a GoFundMe for me. Next thing I know, there's this flood of donations for it, and I'm seeing so many names of friends, people I knew in high school, college friends, people I've interviewed over the years, citizens of the indigenous community. And these were not small amounts either. There are people that gave $200, $100. Some people even specifically sent me $10 to rebuild my DVD collection because I owned 1,100 films. To know that people were reaching out to help me and help me rebuild my life, whether it was just through money or through love or prayers or offering to take me out for a meal or offer a spare room they had to me. It floored me.
1: Everything that you've learned about this fire, what we've learned this week from police about it being deliberately set, allegedly, what does justice look like for you?
6: Justice to me looks like setting a plan to make sure that, one, we learn like what caused this, we address pyromania, we follow the leadership of the indigenous tribes of how to care for the land and protect it, and just see like what we can do to ensure that in the coming years and for future generations that live in Spokane, that they do not have to go through this tragedy either. No one should have to see the rubble of their home at midnight.
1: Thank you for speaking with us today, and our thoughts are with you as well. Thank you.
6: Of course, thank you. I hope you have a great day and you take care.
1: You too.
7: Matthew Kincannon is a resident of Spokane, Washington, whose home burned down in the Old Trails fire. We reached him in Spokane.

0: Landing a plane in Antarctica in midwinter is no easy feat, but Louise Robertson did what she had to do. She's a pilot with SkyTraders, an Australian airline that specializes in flights to Antarctica. And recently, she and her colleagues were called upon to evacuate an American expeditioner experiencing a medical emergency there. That's a stressful situation in any condition. But as Ms. Robertson told the BBC, these were some of the harshest she's ever encountered.
1: The Antarctic conditions are probably the most inhospitable for aircraft or people or operations in the world. Not only cold and dark conditions, but strong winds and weather conditions are very likely. So we had to collaborate with the forecasters to make sure that we were getting the best possible weather window and make sure that also the runway would be available after a large snowstorm that occurred the day before we were due to go down there. And then for the actual operation and arrival, we were battling with the minus 40 plus degree temperatures, which meant there are a lot of calculations and corrections for our heights and altitudes for our approach.
2: Why does the extreme cold affect your flying in such an extreme way?
1: There's limitations on the minimum temperature for the aircraft to do with the fuel temperatures and operating temperatures. And then because the air is so cold, it's so dense, the aircraft is then actually flying at a lower altitude than what we would expect it to be. Well, the aircraft may be aiming for, say, 3,000 feet, but in reality, it's more like 2,500 feet. So we apply the correct temperature correction to make sure that we're actually at 3,000 feet.
2: And I guess, I mean, the whole time you must be having to balance, is this flight feasible? Is it getting to the point where it actually may be dangerous for us to embark against the fact that you're trying to respond to a medical emergency?
1: Yeah, we have a very strict set of guidelines that we follow as a company that we've set up over the many years that we've been operating to Antarctica. If the weather approaches any of those limitations, then we will not continue the flight and we'll turn around and go back to the mainland.
2: Tell me about the people who had to prepare the runway, because I guess the conditions on ground must have been absolutely miserable.
1: Yeah, they did a phenomenal job. They're the crew at McMurdo Station that are there for the winter. It's a compacted snow runway, so it's a 3 kilometre long runway surface that they groom to give not only a flat surface, but also it has to have a certain amount of friction, so it can't be ultra smooth because otherwise it's too slippery for our aircraft to land on and brake. So there was a snowstorm on the day before we went down and they had to get the groomers out and go and do about 6 hours of work to make sure the runway was operational for our arrival, which at minus 40 plus degrees, strong winds and snow showers was a fairly incredible feat for them to complete in that time frame.
2: And the other pilot, this is your husband.
1: My husband was in the cockpit with me when we did the landing. It's a small team at SkyTraders, so we do all tend to fly together fairly regularly. And we're both captains with the airline, so quite often we can sit in either seat and fly together.
2: And how's your patient doing? Do you know?
1: We're not up to date, except that we've heard he's recovering well.
0: Louise Robertson is a pilot with the Australian airline SkyTraders. She was speaking to the BBC's Tim Franks.

0: If you're out wandering around the alpine regions of southwestern China, you may come upon the Saxifraga candelabrum. Like many plants, it's intriguing to look at, whimsical and delicate even. But if you look long enough, you'll see signs of a tiny massacre. 150 years ago, renowned naturalist Charles Darwin did exactly that and suspected something sinister was afoot. And now scientists from China and the United States have proven Mr. Darwin's theory. The plant is carnivorous. Doug Soltis is a botanist and co-author on the new study. We reached him in Tucson, Arizona. Doug, you proved Charles Darwin right. How do you think he'd react to your study?
1: Well, I'd hope he'd be really excited and wanted to give us a big high five or two thumbs up, you know, way up, something like that. Yeah, it's really an honor to be involved in a study that really has something to do with Darwin like that and confirms something that he thought of so long ago. So I'm imagining him smiling right now.
2: Yeah. Describe these plants for us and what Darwin noticed about them.
1: Yeah, so that's a great question. They're smallish plants, so we're talking about things that are generally less than a foot tall. They have a cluster of leaves at the base, down at the base of, near the ground, and then stems when they flower. And those leaves and also the stem are covered with these very short, millimeter or two hairs, and they have a real sticky tip. Each one of those hairs, a sticky tip at the end of each hair. And that is what fascinated Darwin. Many members of the same plant family have those, and Darwin was really focused on a few members of this genus, Saxifraga, that he thought might actually be carnivorous.
2: Right, because he did notice what about these plants?
1: Well, if you notice these plants and some of their relatives in the field, they are often covered with insects. You can just see small insects, very small, or just stuck to these hairs. The substance that's secreted by these hairs is very sticky, kind of sugary. And so you'll just see insects plastered to the leaves and stems of these plants. And so it just makes you wonder, what are they doing with all of those insects stuck to the bodies of these plants?
2: And so what were you able to prove that Darwin could not?
1: Well, now we have, abilities to do things that, of course, you couldn't do at that time. And so one of the key things that you have to show if you're going to document that a plant is a carnivore or carnivorous is that they can actually, it's one thing to have an insect stuck to you, but can you actually then digest that insect? And, I should just really stress that what these carnivorous plants are doing is, they're after nitrates. They occur in very poor soils, nitrogen poor soils, and so they want nitrogen. They're nitrogen starved. They can photosynthesize. They're not eating for the same reason that we are. They don't need carbon. They're able to make that, but they really need nitrogen, and so that's what they're trying to extract from these insects.
2: And then, how did you prove that that's what these plants were doing?
1: Yeah. So the first thing you do, of course you notice this as Darwin did in the field that they are, covered with these insects, but then you can do a lot now in the laboratory. You have to show that materials inside the insect are then moved into the plant and then distributed throughout the plant body. And you can do that today with various types of substances that can be used as almost like a dye or a marker. You can use an insect eat a radioactively labeled substance, very small, tiny, tiny amounts. It would be done inside, not in the field. And then you can actually, much as you would do in medicine, trace where those materials are flowing throughout the plant, or even are they going into the plant? And in this case, they definitely went into the plant, and a lot of them were actually concentrated up near the flower, so they were moving through the plant body. So that was pretty exciting to see, and that's a key step in showing that something is a carnivorous plant.
2: I assume it's not only one kind of bug that's getting trapped on this plant, but are they only consuming one kind of bug?
1: That's a great question. So, you know, I should just fall back a little bit. When you test this in the lab, what people usually use are fruit flies because they're readily available. You can manipulate them. But in nature, you know, you can actually document working with people who study insects what the typical prey items are. These are not really big. The little hairs that have these really sugary tips on them are not very large, because people are often wondering, well, okay, what about pollinators? They still need pollinators. So they trap a smaller type of insect, and then larger insects that are the pollinators are not really affected by these hairs. They're big enough that they are not going to be trapped or captured, and so you... the plant in that way is able, in a way, sort of able to, you know, partition between what it wants to trap and what it wants to have pollinated.
2: You know, what's interesting is Charles Darwin wrote to a friend that he cared more about sundew, similar to these plants, than, quote, the origin of all the species in the world, unquote. And I understand you have been studying these particular plants for 4 decades. So I would argue you sound a little like Darwin in your obsession.
1: Oh my, you know, what a compliment to be anywhere, you know, placed anywhere near Darwin. But, you know, I think as a botanist, many of us are just fascinated with certain plant groups. And I've long been fascinated with this entire family. So, but thank you. It's very exciting. And I like that statement from Darwin because it shows a couple of things. You know, he's really a plant lover, but it also shows, you know, people are just really fascinated by carnivorous plants. It's amazing to think of, you know, plants kind of turning the tables that, you know, now they're the carnivores. And I think people have always found that just kind of an amazing thought.
2: So you've been able to confirm this carnivorous species. It's the first time in the Saxifraga family that it's confirmed that it's carnivorous. So will you be looking to prove this in others?
1: As we discussed, you know, there's a little bit of work involved in documenting this characteristic. And there are lots of plants that have hairs on them and a lot of plants that have some sort of what we might call a sticky hair. So I think there are more of them out there. And hopefully it'll be a stimulus to get other people to look and carry out the necessary experiments to test these kinds of situations. But yes, there are a number of them that I have wondered for a long, long time. What are they doing with all those insects on them? So hopefully there'll be others that we can take a look at.
2: Get some more high fives from Darwin.
1: Yes, that would be great. Yeah.
2: Doug Soltis, thank you very much for your time. I appreciate it.
1: Oh, thanks for your time. And thanks so much for your interest in this, this work on plants. We really appreciate that.
0: Doug Soltis is a distinguished professor at the University of Florida and a co-author on a new study on a newly discovered carnivorous plant, published in the journal Nature Communications. We reached him in Tucson.

0: This is not a morning show. Everyone who works on As It Happens gets in at a respectable hour, hopefully after a good night's sleep. Our colleagues who work on morning shows aren't so lucky. It's a wonder they even stay awake. Earlier this week, Good Morning Memphis anchor Dominique Dillon had an on-air moment that's going viral. And now it's our sound of the day.
1: A matter of days to make all of this happen. Let's turn to the forecast. We have a heat advisory for parts of Northwest Mississippi this morning, but meteorologist Brittany DeBose, she shares more.
2: You look like a perfect little angel taking a little nap. All right, so outside we are dealing with some spotty showers on radar across the Mid.
0: With our sound of the day, that's Good Morning Memphis anchor Dominique Dillon falling asleep on air. Later, she said she could not believe it happened, but that her eight-month-old had kept her up basically all night long. She also shared this Arnold Schwarzenegger quote on social media. Every morning, you have two choices. Continue to sleep with your dreams or wake up and chase them.

0: That's Beyonce with Sweet Dreams. And that is it for As It Happens on Friday, August 7th. Coming up next on CBC Radio 1, the news.
1: As It Happens, the Midnight Edition will be back again for you next week. I'm Rebecca Zanbergen. 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
1: This is another special update from CBC News Center in Kelowna. I'm Sarah Penton. Good evening. A fast-moving wildfire continues to move through and around the community of Summerland. It's called the Bald Range Fire. At last word, it was 50 square kilometers, but it is growing exponentially. Hundreds of people are on the move as this fire moves through. Evacuation orders have been released by the Regional District of Central Okanagan and the Regional District of Okanagan-Similkameen. The latest news is that the district of Summerland has been ordered to evacuate. This is from the mayor of Summerland, Doug Holmes. We'll hear from him in just a moment. But at last word, the district of Summerland has been ordered to evacuate. So if you are in Summerland, you are being asked to leave your home because of this fire. Also areas impacted, Falder, Dark Lake, Garnet Valley Road, Greta Ranch, as well as Brent Road and Log Chute Road in the south end of Peachland. Let's have a listen to Mayor Doug Holmes. We spoke with him earlier in the last hour as he was packing up his own home to leave as a result of this fire.
2: Well, we've just got word from BC Wildfire that they've advised us to evacuate the whole town, and it's a really unpredictable fire, so they don't think it's safe for anybody in town.
1: And you, when we were speaking earlier, you said that it looked like the fire was just basically surrounding everything.
2: Yeah. I mean, there's nothing. We're between the fire and the lake.
1: Yeah. Are you you're all packed up and ready to go?
2: I'm pretty much. Yeah. I'm throwing more stuff in. I'm just randomly throwing things in a suitcase right now.
1: And here you are talking with us on the radio. But for people who are listening, we may have lost you. You can hear us still. For people who are listening right now, can you tell us what for people in your area, what they need to know?
2: They need to get out. And I don't know where 12,500 people are supposed to go, but we need to get out.
1: Okay. Do you know where you're going to go?
2: My sister lives in Penticton. I'll go stay with her.
1: That was the mayor of Summerland, Doug Holmes, speaking with us just a few minutes ago here on CBC Radio. Again, the district of Summerland has been ordered to evacuate. Also, we spoke with Eric Thompson. He's been working in the Emergency Operations Center. They had to leave that center and shut things down as this fire was raging through, and the Emergency Operations Center has been ordered to evacuate as well. Here is Eric Thompson speaking with us earlier on the program.
3: I was in the Emergency Operations Center, as you know, and I was talking live on YouTube, and then I got word that it sounds like there may be a recommendation to expand the evacuation order to a wider region, and if that's the case, my house will be impacted, so my colleague said you should leave right now. I'm willing to do. I can't confirm which area, if the entire district is going to be on order. I just know that there's a chance, so I need to be home with my family and get ready for the eventuality that we do have to leave. It certainly brings it into focus and reminds me and all of us about being prepared in advance and having a plan.
1: So that is Eric Thompson. He is with the Emergency Operations Center as the emergency order to evacuate the district of Summerland has been ordered. Our colleague Jay Bertinoli has also been covering this fire as it's been evolving, and he is with us now. Jay, hello there.
4: Hi, Sarah.
1: Can you just describe to us what you've seen, where you were, and what you saw?
4: Sure. I drove to the sort of the entranceway to the Garnet Valley, and that's where they'd set up

0: land where there's construction and they've narrowed it down to one lane each. And that's where you're basically driving through flames on both sides. And they're huge. They're massive flames. They're like the size of, you know, a three-story building on each side is driving through. It didn't last that long, but it was clear that the highway is going to be impassable for a while. And in fact, when I got to the other side of Peachland, they'd set up barriers stopping people from driving south from Kelowna to towards Peachland.
1: All right, Jay, thanks so much for this. I really appreciate it.
0: You're welcome.
1: That's Jay Bertagnoli, a colleague here on CBC Radio. You're listening to a special broadcast as we are covering this fire as it has forced the evacuation of the district of Summerland. We also spoke with Mike and Jillian Stoller. They're the owners of Summergate Winery. They were hosting an event when they had to evacuate. Have a listen.
2: We were hosting a bridal rehearsal party at our winery today, Summergate Winery. Around 5 o'clock, 50, 60 people showed up, busy Friday afternoon. We're busy, you know, cooking food for everybody and serving wine and everyone's having a good time and music is on. And suddenly some of the customers came up and were pointing this to this big cloud that was behind us. Of course, we're so busy looking after the needs of the operation that we didn't really watch what was happening and unfolding. And at the same time, my phone was starting to go off from neighbors were calling and leaving messages. Hey, are you aware what's going on? And we took a step back and had a look and we saw like a huge plume of smoke coming from, you know, maybe, I don't know, maybe it was 10 or 15 kilometers away, but it went way up, blocking the sun from where we were. Yeah, so most of our kids are involved in the operation and we're busy, you know, attending to Kelly's rehearsal party. And we had to basically bring a quick end to that as we were quickly getting an evacuation alert on our phones saying, okay, now we're on alert. So we had to shut down and everyone was understanding and they all, you know, left and we attended to, you know, moving things away from the buildings that were combustible. And I was on the roof with a leaf blower blowing out lots of leaves and attending to some spring cleaning I never got around to, but I knew that was something that our local fire chief who lives in the Deer Ridge subdivision, mentioned. He says, you know, have those eaves trough clean, you know, keep all your combustibles away from the building. So we quickly switched to that while we waited and we hoped we wouldn't get an evacuation order. This is all about like 7:30 now. So the guests have left and we've just attending to that. So, we're no stranger to this, but this was a very, very close call. So around nine o'clock, I think, is when the final evacuation order came. And then firemen came to our door and said, you have to leave now. No, you can't pack anymore. You can't do anything. You must leave immediately. And so we piled into our cars and we had them ready to go, hoping for the best. But, you know, we had to leave. I took one of the last videos from a valley just as we were leaving. I just turned back and looked and all I saw was red in the sky and visible flames moving down into the subdivision that we live in. So.
1: And that was somebody that we spoke with, CBC spoke with a little bit earlier. Mike is one of the owners of Summergate Winery. They were hosting an event when they had to evacuate again. The entire district of Summerland has been ordered to evacuate as a result of this fire. The CBC's Tiffany Goodwin has been following this story as well. She's been on the ground talking with evacuees, been at the evacuation center. Tiffany, hello there.
3: Hi, Sarah. How are you?
1: Well, I'm well, but it has been a very difficult evening for so many people. Can you just tell us a little bit more about the people that you've been talking to tonight?
3: Yeah, well, I'm here at the Overflow Evacuee Center. It was just set up not too long ago, and already I'm seeing so many people, just car after car after car, trickle in here. And this parking lot is very large. It hosts the Trade and Convention Center, the pool, the V's play here. So it's a very large parking lot. And we are just seeing so many people come through here and park and register. I'm seeing a lot of elderly people come through here and volunteers are doing their best to help them. you know, I've been listening to them and hearing from them. And some of them have, you know, medical needs or,

0: you know, things like that. And, you know, I asked them, like, what are you going to do for the rest of their night? And, you know, they said, well, we're not going to be sleeping. So I think that is kind of what everyone here is doing. Everyone's just trying to figure out what to do next. Everyone is just in a big scramble, trying to figure out what their next steps are. We have a lot of people in their cars, a lot of people walking their animals, a lot of people with their families. Actually, just moments ago, there was a lady here who was frantically looking for her grandmother because they weren't sure whether or not she made it to the right center. So it's just one big mad scramble, just trying to get everyone together and to just get processed.
1: Do you get a sense? I mean, obviously this is happening so quickly, but as we heard from the mayor, I mean, with this order of all of Summerland being told to evacuate, he said, I don't know where 12,000 people are going to be asked to go. Do you have a sense that people know where to go or that there's a sense of order at this stage?
0: You know, to be honest, I don't feel that. A lot of people have no idea where they're supposed to go. As I said before, you know, Peach Fest is here. It's a big event here in Penticton. The parade actually just got canceled, we heard from the organizers, because of the fire. The parade was supposed to happen on Saturday, but because of this fire and the emergency personnel, they've decided to cancel it. A lot of people just have no clue. And we've got people in campers, that one lady pitched a tent. It's just madness.
1: Yeah. Tiffany, thank you very much for staying on top of this throughout the evening. I appreciate it.
0: Thanks.
1: That's the CBC's Tiffany Goodwin. She has been reporting as people are evacuating Summerland. Again, we have heard just now that Highway 97 is closed between Summerland and Peachland as a result of this fire. Again, Highway 97 closed completely in both directions between Summerland and Peachland as a result of this fire. People have been asked to go to the Penticton Trade and Convention Center if they can. But again, that highway has been closed as well. Meanwhile, we've heard from a family from the Netherlands who are among the evacuees. They arrived in West Kelowna. The CBC's Brady Strachan spoke to Cease and Jatine Jezung. Have a listen.
2: The fire? We arrived actually this afternoon in Okanagan Provincial Park, so the south part. Plan was to stay there for two nights, but suddenly there are a lot of movement with the planes and helicopters, so we're checking out if we're staying or not. So the evacuation order was just outside on the edge of the road, the north part of the road. Yeah, eventually we chose to evacuate as well, but because the evacuation went on during the night probably. So we're from the Netherlands, so during a trip from Edmonton to Vancouver. Not a welcome surprise, but a surprise. Very sad for the locals, for the people who have to be evacuated over here. So, yeah.
3: Oh, you could see the smoke, like a lot of smoke, and also the colors of the fire were reflecting in the clouds, I think. But we didn't see actual flames.
4: And then how did you get word that you should evacuate? Were there notices? Were people talking? Or?
3: There were alerts on the phone. And then we checked it out. Yeah. We have an app. So we're tracking it all along, and then in the end there was this woman at the campsite who was driving around informing everyone, and she told us, like, we're not being evacuated yet, but we probably will be during the night. So then we decided to just go.
4: Somebody said to come here. Yeah.
1: So much chaos. That's a family from the Netherlands. They were among the evacuees who arrived in West Kelowna. That was Cease and Jatine Jezung, staying at Okanagan Lake Provincial Park Campground. Again, we have heard the South and North Okanagan Lake Campgrounds all been evacuated, as well as the district of Summerland has been evacuated as a result of this fire. Highway 97 also now closed in both directions as a result of the fire between Summerland and Peachland. Again, Highway 97 closed as a result of this fire. The district of Summerland has been evacuated as a result of the fire as well. You've been listening to CBC Radio 1. Thank you very much for taking some time to listen to us and help us get the word out. Again, impacted properties spanned all of Summerland now, as well as Falder, Dark Lake, Garnet Valley Road, Greta Ranch, Brent Road, and Log Chute Road in the south end of Peachland. That's because of this massive fire that has absolutely exploded in fire, in size rather. This fire started earlier this evening. It is called the Bald Range Fire and is moving right through the district of Summerland. If you are in Summerland, you are being asked to leave your home and get to safety if you can. Again, Summerland being evacuated as a result of this fire. 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I'm Sarah Penton. Stay safe.
5: Well, it's hard to top Halberstadt, Germany, where a concert just passed the 25-year mark. As Gabe Bullard reports from Halberstadt, it's not stopping anytime soon.
6: If everything goes according to plan, the performance of John Cage's piece Organ 2 ASLSP will end on September 5th in the year 2640. That's 639 years after it started. It goes on for so long, not because of the length of the song, the written score is just a couple pages, but because of the tempo. Cage liked to experiment. He's perhaps best known for 4:33, a song without any notes. He wrote this piece with instructions to play it as slow as possible, hence the name ASLSP. The piece plays on a specially designed pipe organ. Air is always blowing through the pipes. To change notes, pipes can be added, taken out, or swapped. The keys are held down with bags of sand, so chords stretch on for years. This chord we're hearing has been playing since February 2024. And on Wednesday, it changed, with the addition of an A that'll play until October 2027. You'll have to listen closely here. Did you hear that? It's a small change, but a popular one. About 700 people from around the world packed into the old stone church in Halberstadt that holds the organ to witness the addition of the new pipe. Michael Barnett came from Glasgow, Scotland.
7: One of the bucket list things in the world of music, it's something, it's an event. It's interesting to be here and just to say you were there.
6: Barnett was wearing a shirt with 4:33 printed on it and is a fan of Cage and avant-garde music. The idea of a piece that lasts generations appeals to him.
7: It's about the bigger picture. One chord does not change much, but a whole bunch of chords can change the world.
6: It's the type of event that has to be experienced to be believed. The recording alone doesn't capture the feeling of hundreds of people coming together to focus on a tiny shift in tone.
8: I will have a really tough time explaining this to anyone back home. Like, you had... Trust me, it was this beautiful, magical moment. Spirit, like, whatever spiritual quality you assign to music, it was there. You could feel it, and I'm sure I'm going to sound like someone who just got back from Burning Man.
6: Jamie Iman came from Spokane, Washington. Such a long piece inspires deep thoughts, questions about whether the project can make it to 2640, or whether humanity will. Iman mentions how the news from home is about wildfires. And here, a days-long heat wave and drought makes the thought of catastrophe unavoidable. But the project is an oasis.
8: I personally think that one of the things that I like about this project is the optimism of it. The idea that we are at the beginning of, you know, 25 years is not nothing, but it is, in the scheme of 600, the very start, right? We're at the infancy of this project, and I think there is something to be said for all of us just kind of collectively showing up.
6: The biggest challenge for the concert right now is in the short term, maintaining funding and interest. The project is run by volunteers and costs about 60,000 euro a year for electricity and maintenance, all of which comes from private donations. The project's new director, Annelie Borgman, tells me to raise money they've begun selling tickets to the concert's grand finale in six centuries. The price? 2,640 euro.
9: Of course, if you are not available, you are able to make it to a present for your children and children, grandchildren, whatever you want to, or to give it to a wonderful person you know.
6: And as for who will see the project through, Borgman says she'd like to get more volunteers from the area, so there's a homegrown base of support. Between chord changes, the foundation that puts on the concert offers workshops and events for locals to build interest and involvement. Borgman isn't focused on the year 2640, but on next year, and the one after that. And that's 25 down, 614 to go. For The World, I'm Gabe Bullard, Halberstadt, Germany.

0: This is The World. I'm Marco Werman. This week, the World Health Organization warned that the public health response to Ebola is failing to contain the outbreak. There are now over 4,000 cases reported in the Democratic Republic of Congo, and the Africa Centers for Disease Control and Prevention says responders need to shift focus to door-to-door disease tracking. This is also coming at the same time that healthcare workers are starting to go on strike there. Joining me to discuss the situation was Dr. Mesfin Tekle Tesema with the International Rescue Committee, the RRC, where he is the head of the health unit. He's in New York.
1: 4,000 cases, that's the largest number for Ebola outbreak that we have seen 2 months into the outbreak. You know, just to give you perspective, it took 11 weeks to get to this number during the West Africa outbreak. So the speed of the spread and the number of cases that are reported are alarming, and that's why this number is very much, you know, concerning.
0: Africa CDC has said their response teams are now shifting from contact tracing to an active case search. How will that work?
1: So that is the last resort that we have. That means that community health workers, volunteers, will have to go door to door to identify cases who might not have been reported. And that requires collaboration from the community. And also, you need to deploy a large number of volunteers and community workers across 5 provinces, which is an area massive in size across Eastern Democratic Republic of Congo. So it's going to be a very tough job. That strategy has been tried in West Africa in the previous outbreak, and, you know, using an approach look like, you know, lockdown, as you may remember during COVID. Mm-hmm. But it will have economic cost, and at the same time, it requires a lot of cooperation from the community. So, I mean, it is an appropriate strategy, but it's not going to be easy to implement it.
0: Dr. Tesema, there's also this burgeoning healthcare worker strike. Is it clear what their grievances are?
1: So for the healthcare workers, their concern is actually payment and incentives. You know, many of them are working overtime on extended hours, including weekend. And in DRC, the health system is very weak. There are very few healthcare workers. Even those, even in normal situation, they deal with so many types of illness and disease. And on top of that, now they are dealing with Ebola. So really, they need to be paid on time, and they need to be paid the allowance they need so that they can continue working. So I think that is what is needed to gain their cooperation and continued collaboration and showing up to do the work. But I must say that despite all of this, you know, that the isolated incident of a strike in Bunia, many healthcare workers are showing up and caring for the patient.
0: Oh, interesting.
1: I think those are the heroes still continue to be facing and providing care for their population.
0: Dr. Mesfin Tekle Tesema is the head of the health unit with the International Rescue Committee. He spoke with me from New York. As you heard, the Ebola outbreak is concentrated in the eastern regions of DR Congo. We reached out to Trish Newport, emergency program manager for Doctors Without Borders. She's based in Bunia on the front lines of the fight to contain Ebola.
2: The situation is horrible. We're 3 months into the outbreak. There are almost 1,800 deaths. And here in Bunia, this is the hot spot. In the last week, there were about 300 cases and 100 deaths. There are still so many community deaths that are happening. And the thing about community deaths is when someone dies in the community, they can cause 10 to 15 other people getting infected. So as long as we're still having community deaths, as long as we still have people arriving very late in the treatment centers, we know that the numbers will continue to increase exponentially.
0: MSF has reported that 90% of admitted patients in Bunia do not appear on official contact tracing lists. What does that mean exactly for transmission?
2: This means that surveillance is not strong enough at this moment, so there's not possible to be contact follow-up. But even more important than following all of the contacts, we need to be identifying who are the contacts of all of these confirmed cases. Today, with these big numbers, it's actually impossible. And so people don't necessarily know that they're contacts. This is one of the issues. They're not being followed up. And yes, so many of the new cases that are showing up in the Ebola treatment center never knew that they were contacts.
0: So how's that changing the response in treatment centers?
2: It's challenging. You know, you need to have all different pillars of outbreak response in place, every single place where there are cases, to be able to stop the chain of transmission. Today, we are running behind the outbreak. So it means, yes, we have treatment centers, but we don't necessarily have all of the other pillars of outbreak response, like safe and dignified burials, decontamination, surveillance, contact tracing, community engagement. And this means we're not cutting the chain of transmission and the outbreak continues.
0: And some field workers have faced attacks by locals, correct?
2: It's true. So every time there are new cases in a new area, it's important to be able to go right away and be able to answer the questions of the community, to be able to demystify the disease, follow up on rumors, and really engage with community leaders. One problem and big challenge with responding here is that this is an area with massive, massive humanitarian needs. It's an area of armed conflict. You have hundreds of thousands of people that are displaced living in horrible situations. So we also have to make sure that we're not just focusing on an Ebola response. We're also looking at what the needs of the population are. Remember in the outbreak that was between 2018, 2020, there was a lot of violence towards the Ebola response. And when you asked people why there was this hesitancy and violence, they said, Ebola is your priority. It's not our priority. We don't have access to running water. We don't have access to basic treatment. Our children die of malaria. And so for this, I think we also really have to keep in mind, no matter how crazy the Ebola outbreak is, we have to look at the other needs of the population.
0: What does all this mean for the door knocking campaign? Will you have enough people who can canvass and do it safely because they're meeting people at their door who might already be infected and don't know it?
2: I mean, imagine all of the human resources that will be needed to be able to go door to door. Yes, there needs to be intensified follow-up, active case finding. But it's also, you need to be training hundreds of people to be able to do it. It's a huge ambition.
0: Is the door-to-door campaign unrealistic right now?
2: It needs to be very well planned. And as I said, there really needs to be a proper training plan, a proper human resource plan. Those things definitely need to be in place. And it takes time. It takes time to find that many resources and to be able to properly train them. Ebola isn't something you can play with. People need to know what the risks are. They need to know how to protect themselves. They need to know how to protect their families and be able to work in a safe environment. And so the more people you train, the more that information gets into the community.
0: Trish, we're also hearing mixed reports that this specific strain of Ebola, Bundibugyo, is mutating. What are you hearing?
2: I can tell you what we see. We see a lot of deaths. We know in the previous two Bundibugyo outbreaks, the case fatality was around 33%, maybe even lower. Now we see it growing every day as more and more deaths are being reported. Right now it's at 45%, but it's hard to say, unless there are actually tests done on the virus, is it mutating or is it still because there's so much community engagement that needs to be done? It's because this outbreak is so big and we just can't respond everywhere. The people are still dying in the communities. So it's hard to know if it's mutated or if it's just a sign that the response is not big enough.
0: That's Trish Newport, Emergency Program Manager for Doctors Without Borders. She's based in Bunia in the DR Congo. 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

0: This is The World. I'm Marco Werman. They are only children waking up each morning in a foreign country, outside, no shelter to speak of, unprotected and hungry. That's how hundreds of mostly Moroccan minors are living in the Spanish enclave of Ceuta in North Africa. They were among the more than 70,000 migrants who entered the territory last week after breaching Ceuta's border with Morocco. The vast majority of those migrants went back. The minors who stayed, though, are in desperate need of housing, food, and protection from criminals. Spain's government wants to move them to the mainland ASAP. But as the world's Jerry Haddon reports from Barcelona, the pushback against that is growing. And a note of caution before listening, this story discusses sexual crimes against children.
1: By the end of the day, on July 31st, tens of thousands of the newly arrived migrants in Ceuta, most of them Moroccan, were already on their way home. But this young boy did not want to go. The unidentified child in a wet yellow bathing suit and plastic shoes begs a Spanish soldier not to deport him. In the video posted on YouTube by the Spanish newspaper El Mundo, the soldier marches the boy toward the Moroccan border. But just steps away, a member of Spain's Civil Guard intervenes, says the boy can stay. That child joined an estimated 2,000 other unaccompanied minors still in Ceuta. Under Spanish and European law, they cannot be deported until authorities first find family or a guardian to receive them, if they can. That search can take months or longer. In the meantime, Spain has custody, but Ceuta has no more room in its shelters. Its social services are overwhelmed. We are calling on the rest of Spain to come to our rescue, said Juan Vivas, Ceuta's president. We need solidarity. Alone, we can't deal with this, he said. Alone, we will drown. But a week on, Vivas is still awaiting that lifeline. In the meantime, a humanitarian catastrophe is looming, says Mauricio Valiente, head of the Spanish Commission for Refugee Aid. There are still groups of minors without family members sleeping out in the open, he says, and many migrants come from conflict-ridden countries such as Sudan and Yemen, he says. They're living on the beach and in other locations that do not meet minimum standards. TV images show hundreds of migrants lounging on Ceuta's main beach. Most have only the clothes they swam in to get here. For food, they're depending on residents or crowded food banks or on what they can fish from the trash. Minors have it even worse. In just over a week, local media have reported assaults on underage migrants, attempts to traffic them into prostitution, and in at least one case involving a young girl, an alleged rape. In their desperation, some of the children are stealing clothes off clotheslines and food from local stores, in some cases violently. Spain's central government has sent more police and military to restore order in the town and on the border. It's also sending money. We're sending an emergency package of $29 million to help Ceuta deal with the crisis, says Elma Saiz Delgado, Spain's Minister for Inclusion, Social Security, and Immigration. Delgado, like Ceuta's president Vivas, has called on the rest of Spain's regions to help. Under Spanish law, they have to, actually. The country's 17 so-called semi-autonomous communities, or regions, must equally share the burden of unaccompanied underage migrants, no matter where they might cross into Spain. But Spain's opposition Popular Party, or PP, is so far showing defiance.
2: Esto es una crisis de seguridad nacional.
1: The PP's president, Miguel Tellado, visited Ceuta this week, saying Spain was facing a national emergency. He said the only solution is for anyone and everyone who crossed our border illegally to go back to where they came from. The Popular Party is responding to growing pressure from Spain's far-right Vox, an anti-immigrant party winning more and more votes. Vox and the PP have aligned power in four regions, and those regions are saying they won't accept even one more migrant, no matter what their age.
3: Y lo primero es militarizar permanentemente la frontera.
1: What we need to do, said Vox party leader Santiago Abascal, is permanently militarize the border to ensure our security forces have the means to protect it. And we need to close the crossing between Spain and Morocco until we get guarantees that nothing like this will ever happen again. The current dynamic, he said, only brings us death, suffering, and ruin. In Ceuta this week, Abascal called the mass crossing an invasion and an act of war by Morocco. If his goal is to stir up anti-immigrant sentiment, his discourse is resonating among some locals. Earlier this week, a crowd of hundreds of young Spaniards marched through Ceuta streets, waving Spanish flags, chanting, "We're Spanish." Their point was that the migrants are not, that they don't belong. But the law says otherwise, and unless Spanish conservatives agree to accept some of these underage kids without family, Spain is headed for a political crisis on top of the humanitarian one. For The World, I'm Sherry Haddon, Barcelona.
0: Back in 2024, a federal court in Boston sentenced a former college track and field coach, Steve Wathe, to 5 years in prison for attempting to coerce over 100 women into sending him nude photos. Here's a report at the time by Boston CBS affiliate WBZ.
4: Prosecutors say Wathe asked women athletes at Northeastern for their phones so that he could record their practices. But instead, they say, he forwarded explicit photos from their phones to himself.
0: Wathe's legal case ended there, but the website where he allegedly uploaded some of his victims' photos, it was still operating. On the site called Leaked BB, the open source investigation group Bellingcat found old posts that matched Wathe's offers to, quote, trade nudes of athletes.
5: Looking at historical archives of the site and the website in its current form, it overwhelmingly shared non-consensual images from women and potentially, in some cases, underaged girls.
0: That's Bellingcat investigator Colina Coltai. She says the trade in non-consensual intimate images of women, sometimes called revenge porn, was a major feature of that website.
5: Women's images were not just shared non-consensually, but they're essentially used as a form of currency. And particularly, people were even getting paid and like financially compensated for sharing and leaking these images.
0: Coltai used a digital paper trail to trace the ownership of Linked BB.
5: Following payment streams and the website infrastructure, so how the website was built, how it was designed, what are like bits and pieces and clues and how the site was designed, led us to this person in New Zealand.
0: Her investigation identified the website's owner as Jitendra Maharaj, a cryptocurrency entrepreneur and family man who lives in Christchurch, New Zealand. Earlier this week, I spoke with Coltai, who's based in Seattle, and her reporting partner for this investigation, Michael Wright, a journalist with The Press, a newspaper based in Christchurch. Coltai started by describing the duality of the suspected owner of Leaked BB.
5: I think he kind of is this guy who's been living this double life. In Jitendra's case, he seemed to be a successful man. He's got a family, a partner, and multiple kids. He has a business. He was a former pilot and now is a CEO or co-founder of a variety of different titles at the largest crypto startup payment system in New Zealand. And so on the surface, I think you say like, oh, this seems like a successful person. But if you dig into the digital life that he had, this like second digital life. And so we found clues of old profiles he had or sort of this online lifestyle that he lived, which seemed to already express interest years ago before Leaked BB was even created in creating websites like this. So we found previous sites that also hosted pornography, him expressing interest in creating these kind of sites and various other type behavior.
0: So Colina, what is the strongest evidence that he is the likely owner?
5: I think there's some really strong clues. So one bit of clue is looking at, again, the payment streams. What they were trying to accept a variety of different payments. You can imagine Google Pay, Apple Pay, PayPal. And the PayPal bit was a particularly wonderful link because when you clicked on the PayPal button, it would want to direct you to the PayPal account associated with it so he could accept payments. So looking at the HTML code that's saved in the archive from 2019, so at the very, very first beginning bit of when this site was created, there was a phone number attached to a Proton email at the time. And this was the account that was used to accept payments. Now, at the time, I was like, I'm not sure what this string of numbers could mean. But as we discovered Jitendra and his digital profile, I was able to look through public records of websites he owned. And so back in the early days, he had had these websites, particularly around the service MyBB and other bulletin board type websites. And the phone number he used as the contact for those that are associated with the name is the same string of numbers on this Proton email set up to accept PayPal payments for Leaked BB. So that already was a huge clue.
0: So let me turn to Michael right now. This is where you and The Press newspaper in Christchurch come in. You live there. What can you tell us about Maharaj?
6: Jitendra Maharaj lives in a normal house in suburban Christchurch, a small, medium-sized city in New Zealand. And it was my job to track him down. It was clear where we could find him. His address was easy to find. He wasn't hidden or anything like that in New Zealand. When I first tried to contact him, he wasn't here. Knocked on his door, nothing, sent him an email, nothing. So it became a bit of an exercise to actually firstly make contact with him and then try and get some answers out of him.
0: Yeah, but you then did what all good reporters do. Michael, you go back to his house, knock on his door, and you finally asked him about these allegations. I'd like us to hear some of that encounter, which you recorded.
7: Is there anything at all you would like to say, even if it's not directly those questions that were put in the email?
8: I think I've been very clear. Like, it seems like there's some kind of targeted attack out on me, so I'm not really...
7: I mean, is it unfair? Is what they're asking wrong?
8: Yes.
7: Are they asking...
8: Yes, of course.
7: Well, that's important then. In what way is it wrong? Like, that would be important information.
8: They've got some kind of manufactured evidence or something that's pointing me to this garbage, and they're just literally going after me for God knows what reason.
0: Despite multiple requests to Maharaj and his legal representatives for comment, Bellingcat did not receive any further response from him before their publication deadline earlier this month. But Koltai said that within about 48 hours of contacting Maharaj, the website LeakBB was taken offline.
5: Not even 48 hours, Michael can correct me if not, but within 48 hours of reaching out to Jitendra, the site coming offline. And I think that would be far too coincidental if he wasn't somehow intimately affiliated with the site for it to come down at that time when we send out those emails. So I think for us, it's hopefully some relief to victims as well. So I think it's a huge win. I'm thrilled about it.
0: Michael Wright, how serious a problem are revenge porn websites in New Zealand? And what sort of legal issues could someone there face for owning or managing a website like the one we've been discussing?
6: Very serious. We have legislation that's probably 10 years old now called the Harmful Digital Communications Act that you would be subject to if you were offending in this way in New Zealand. $500,000 fines, years in jail. I spoke to one of the representatives from a company called NetSafe, which is sort of a statutory body in New Zealand, has some standing under that legislation. And we talked about this, about the law and where theoretically a person would stand with a site like LeakBB in the New Zealand legal system. And while it's quite an effective piece of law, one of the shortcomings of it in this case is, well, there's two. One is that if you have person A who has their images taken from them by person B and put onto platform C, negotiating with platform C is really a good faith conversation. And if you have a large platform like, yeah, Meta or Google, they're going to want to be a good actor in that space, at least publicly. So they will do the right thing. If you have a bad actor in platform C, then that gets a lot harder and they can say, no, go away, whoever you are. While it's quite an effective piece of law, one of the shortcomings of it in this case is when it comes to a large website like this that's hosted elsewhere, it kind of runs away from New Zealand law a bit.
0: Yeah, so Colina, it sounds like prosecuting the owners of sites like this has some challenges.
5: It does. And, you know, I'm not a lawyer, and I probably can't speak very much to the legal difficulties in prosecuting this. But I do know that at least from an investigative standpoint, what we have found particularly effective, if the goal is at least to try to get the site taken down, to try to minimize the harm that's already done, then at least being able to identify or link real names, real people that can be held accountable for the website seems to be one of the most effective tools, at least in my arsenal, that can provide some help, some relief to victims of not just LeakBB, but other, including other like platforms.
0: And the second question to you, Michael, if a lot of this is being accomplished through AI, what additional problems do you see that raising? Because we're not in cut and paste land anymore.
6: Yeah. So in the New Zealand context, the law, that legislation, Harmful Digital Communications, we'll just call it HDC in New Zealand. And everyone sort of knows it's one of those pieces of legislation that's actually known by the public for this reason. That law is actually pretty robust when it comes to AI, even though it was drafted beforehand. The way it's written, it can account for exactly that type of content. But like I say, it's constrained by that fact that it's not for some deepfake content disseminated everywhere, all over a site that is entirely set up for this purpose. So, yeah, so that's the challenge.
0: I mean, I think of a recent high-profile case, the one involving Italian Prime Minister Giorgia Meloni, who has been the target of several deepfake scandals involving her as a subject in AI-generated photos. Two questions. First, for you, Colina, how did that move the needle on the public's awareness of this problem.
5: As bad as it may seem, but I do think these high-profile cases really do bring the awareness to the issue. There are people who I still meet and I talk to in my day-to-day life where I tell them what kind of stuff I investigate, who weren't even aware that this is a problem and how big of a problem it is, and really what even the capabilities are. The reality when it comes to digital harm against women and girls is that it is a long-standing problem that's only growing. And I feel like people are getting more emboldened. And so I think the public attention that big figures bring to the issue can only help bring more public awareness and public outcry and public pressure in encouraging more accountability, encouraging legislation, restrictions, and giving resources to combating the issue.
0: And that was Bellingcat's Colina Coltai in Seattle and her reporting partner, Michael Wright, a journalist with The Press, a newspaper based in Christchurch, New Zealand. We should add that Wright tells us that the subject of their investigation, Jitendra Maharaj, has not been charged with any crimes.

I'm going to go out on a limb here and say from experience that no matter where you go in the world, the best way to expand your musical horizons is to listen to what other people have on heavy rotation. A friend, maybe, a partner, a relative, even a stranger. That's how it happened for Ugandan singer-songwriter John Mook. He was visiting family in Kampala when he came upon this song in his cousin's CD collection.

Yep, We Are the World, a massively popular charity single released in 1985 by some of the biggest names in music. When John Mook discovered the song years later, it changed his life. At the time, Mook was a budding musician in Mutungo, Uganda. He played bugle. But this song was Mook's first exposure to Western pop music. It inspired him to learn English and write his own songs. He also ditched the bugle and picked up the guitar. Mook then got a gig on a popular cruise line, and that got him a visa to work in the U.S. He moved to Austin, Texas, and then his music caught the ear of heavy-hitting record producer Dan Auerbach. He joined forces with Mook on his debut album, Flying Away, which came out in May of 2024.

John Most will be on the road later this month performing around the U.S. and to think how his pathway was happily diverted by a cousin's CD collection. Here's his autobiographical, Flying Away From Home.

0: This is The World. I'm Marco Werman. In our most recent conversations with National Geographic explorer Paul Salopek, we've heard how he's been traveling via kayak and foot down the outer coast of Alaska towards British Columbia, Canada. That's where he is right now. Also, Paul is off grid. So given how remote he is this week, we're reaching into the vault for a conversation that takes us to a very different time and place in his global walking project. Tbilisi, the capital of the former Soviet Republic of Georgia in 2015. As Paul will explain, he wound up settling there for the better part of a year. He told us what makes Tbilisi unique.
1: It's another one of these trading hubs, and it's like a fulcrum point that balances right between Europe and Asia. So this is where a lot of the Silk Road caravans came to, and they would unload their merchandise here, go take a steam bath in the hammam,
0: wow,
1: and then trade it on to Europe. So a kind of a marketplace society here where everybody was welcome.
0: You had been walking for nearly 2 years, nearly 3,000 miles out of East Africa when you reached Georgia in 2015. You kind of got stuck there, from what I understand, for months. How did you shift gears from visitor to basically resident?
1: Yeah, months and months. I was trying to get a visa to walk through Iran, because Iran, as you know, Mark, was a hugely important country in terms of just human culture, human migrations. And the weeks were ticking off, right? I was applying. I was thinking I'd be staying in Tbilisi only for, you know, maybe a few weeks. I ended up spending almost 9 months waiting here. Iran was that important. The visa did not come through. So I had to basically enjoy a lot of good wine here and got to know the Caucasus before heading into Central Asia instead.
0: One of your explorations in Georgia took you to a vineyard. Georgians claim to have invented winemaking. Is that national pride speaking, or is there something to it?
1: It's a little bit of both. It's a complicated thing. I don't want to offend my Georgian friends, right? It's really hard to go back 8,000 years, right? This is like early, almost Neolithic, right? But they found, you know, they found clay pots here. They've done scrapings inside, analyzed whatever residues, and it was grape juice, right? So I think Georgia has as good a claim as anybody. Maybe, you know, parts of Turkey, parts of the Caucasus. This area might have been the original vineyard of the world. For grape wine, anyway. They're very proud of it.
0: I mean, you write about this vineyard where a previous owner, you describe as a Francophile, used to make champagne and it would flow in a fountain in the courtyard.
1: Georgian wine, as you may know, it specializes in kind of making out of a clay pot. They sink it into a ground. It's called a kvevri, and it has kind of an earthy flavor because of that. Very distinctive, right? And he said, you know, I went to Italy and I won this first prize award. And they said, hey, where have you been all these years? He said, guys, you know, we've been fighting the Russians. Give me a break.
0: Now, notably, Georgians have also been cultivating honeybees for thousands of years. You came across an archaeological dig, a burial site where mummified bodies had been embalmed with honey. Tell us about that.
1: I got to actually go into the lab where they were analyzing some of these artifacts. We're talking 4,300 years old. This is like they had tamed oxen, but not horses yet. And they were kind of moving like in tented camps, you know, around the steppes, around the mountains of this part of the world. And the archaeologists found this very big mound that they dug into, and buried in it was some kind of a chieftain. There were apparently people who were slaves who had been sacrificed and who died along with him. But they and everything else in this burial chamber was preserved with honey. And you could smell, Marco, 4,000-year-old honey. You could smell the sweetness coming out of. They had like nuts and berries and pieces of basketry. And honey is an amazing preservative.
0: How did honey preserve the human body?
1: It's so sweet that bacteria can't survive in it because they consume all the oxygen and it becomes an anoxic environment. So like the bog people, right, that you've heard about in Scandinavia, people they pull out of these mud bogs, there's just no oxygen so they don't decay. Honey has kind of the same effect.
0: Right.
1: There's a legend even that Alexander the Great was buried in honey.
0: Incredible. Paul, you also wrote about Georgians' reverence for their nation's poets. What does that say about Georgian identity?
1: Yeah, I mean, they have an amazing, rich, very old lyric tradition here. It's equal to their pride in being kind of one of the first vineyards of the world. Their heroes, their national heroes are poets, Shota Rustavelli, Shabba Favela, Svach Favela, these names of these kind of iconic lyricists. And you can tell a lot about a society when you walk through its capital and you see who's up on the pedestals, who are immortalized in statuary, right? Many societies, it's kings, it's generals on horses with a saber pointing at the sky, right? Powerful people. In Georgia, it's often poets.
0: That conversation with National Geographic explorer Paul Salopek is from May of 2024. Paul's project is the Out of Eden Walk. To hear more of our conversations with Paul about his adventures, come to our website, theworld.org. Here's a little note to take you into the weekend. A new battle of Britain is brewing over how to consume a pint. The Westminster City Council, which is responsible for licensing pubs and restaurants in London's West End, has put forward a proposal to cut back on what it calls vertical drinking, essentially standing with a glass.
2: Not being allowed to stand up and drink a pint and having to sit down at a table and waiting for a waiter to come over to you, that's not a pub. That is an attack on the British way of life.
0: That's Kevin O'Sullivan, a national talk show host in the UK, and he's by no means the only one up in arms. London's mayor, Sadiq Khan, tweeted, "You can't run a world-famous nightlife district with a village hall mindset." Sasha Lord, a former nighttime economy advisor for Greater Manchester, called it the most ludicrous policy decision he's ever seen.
3: Everybody knows how pubs are on their knees at the moment. We're losing 2 pubs a day. Then all of a sudden you have Westminster Council that turn around and say, well, you can't stand up in the pub and you can't go to the bar. We recommend table service. And that would restrict capacity.
0: He was speaking there on the talk radio network LBC. The embattled Westminster Council is now defending itself, calling it only a proposal, and that it's intended to reduce noise and disorderly behavior. Westminster Councillor Tim Barnes says the whole thing is being misrepresented, and that claims they want to ban drinkers from standing is utter rubbish.
4: You may have seen some headlines over the last couple of days to suggest that we'd like to stop you from standing up and having a drink in pubs just such as this. It's not true. In fact, we'd like to encourage you to come out and have fun. We just want to make sure you can do that safely.
0: Detractors remain unconvinced. Westminster just happens to have more pubs and restaurants licensed to sell alcohol than any other local jurisdiction in the UK. That's led to snarky comments that if residents of a hugely popular nightlife spot want peace and quiet, they should move to the countryside.

0: That was The World from PRX. The program was recorded earlier in the day.
1: The following program was previously recorded by NHK World Japan.
2: This is Asian View from NHK World Japan. I'm Yoshioka Sawara. Honda Motors suspending production at three vehicle plants in Japan. This comes after last week's powerful earthquake damaged a supplier's factory in Kumamoto Prefecture. Honda says a plant operated by group parts maker Astemo suffered major damage when the quake struck on July 28th. That has affected parts procurement. Japan's industry ministry says liquefied petroleum gas probably caused a huge explosion at a shopping mall following the earthquake. The blast in the town of Kashima left seven people dead. Ministry officials told LPG supplier Fukuoka Oxygen to file an accident report. The company says the quake may have damaged distribution pipes and caused a gas leak, resulting in ignition of accumulated gas. The gas was used for cooking in restaurants at the mall and for heating water. Human rights officials from Thailand have met with a Japanese national who was abducted by North Korea in 1978 and who eventually returned to Japan. They're seeking information about a Thai woman who's also believed to have been kidnapped by the North. Two members of Thailand's National Human Rights Commission met with Soga Hitomi in the city of Sado in Niigata Prefecture. Anocha Panchoy was originally from Chiang Mai in northern Thailand. She went missing in 1978 while working in Macau. Soga told the commissioners that Panchoy lived in the same apartment complex as her family in the North Korean capital. After the meeting, the two commissioners visited the site in the city where Soga and her mother Miyoshi were abducted in August 1978. This is NHK World Japan.
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5: From CBC News, The World This Hour, I'm Neil Kumar. We begin in BC, where the southern interior has been hit the hardest by a recent surge of fire activity. The Bradley Creek blaze has destroyed at least 230 homes on the western shore of Okanagan Lake. Also, the South Okanagan wildfire has expanded to 5,000 hectares. Evacuation orders have been issued as the Bald Range fire is considered out of control. Now the hazy gray smoke is covering most of the region, blanketing the tourist season and festivals. Shelley Joyce reports.
6: I've heard the word devastating be thrown out by some of our organizers. It's very disappointing.
7: Jonathan Arkle says the decision to cancel the Kelowna Apple Triathlon to be held this weekend was not made lightly. 730 athletes were registered for the event that included a variety of distances, including the Canadian National Championships. This weekend's Ribfest is expected to be shrouded in smoke. Duncan Altheus is one of the organizers. He says they've canceled the Dragon Boat part of the festival because of poor air quality.
8: With the smoke, we decided to not run that event.
7: Rivers are still optimistic that people who are sick of the smoke will still come out to give themselves a bit of a lift.
9: We're only going to add to it a little bit, and it'll be the nice smelling, like barbecue glazed kind of smoke. So we're
7: tourists in Kelowna still making the best of their vacations that have been planned for months. Shelley Joyce, CBC News, Kamloops.
5: In Utah, a helicopter battling a large wildfire with two people on board crashed on Friday. Federal officials say there is no immediate word on their conditions. The helicopter was one of seven working a fire in central Utah. that was caused by lightning back on July 27th. According to the FAA, the crash took place in Richfield, which is about 256 kilometers south of Salt Lake City. Donald Trump's plans to build a lavish ballroom on the White House grounds have suffered another setback. An appeals court in Washington, D.C. has ruled the U.S. president needs congressional approval to proceed with his plan. Tom Perry reports.
10: I want to build a ballroom. It needs it badly.
11: Donald Trump's plans in limbo. An appeals court has upheld a ruling ordering a halt to work on the president's lavish ballroom, saying the project needs congressional approval. Trump calls the ruling judicial overreach and says he'll take his case to the Supreme Court. For Trump, it's the second legal setback in a week. Last Friday, U.S. attorney and former Fox News host Jeanine Pirro dropped the case against David Hearn. The former U.S. Olympian was accused of vandalizing the reflecting pool in Washington's National Mall. Pirro acknowledged the real problem was shoddy workmanship. Hearn told CNN about his ordeal.
12: It's not the United States of America that I know.
11: In its ruling on the ballroom, the appeals court reminded Trump presidents are temporary tenants of the White House, not the owner. Tom Perry, CBC News, Washington.
5: And the U.S. Senate has confirmed Todd Blanche as the Attorney General. The vote took place early this morning. The Republican-led Senate voted 50-49 to make Blanche the second confirmed attorney general since Trump returned to the White House last year. In Ontario's Niagara region, grape growers are bracing for more rain. That's after major rainfall already caused severe flooding there. Now, some people are trying to navigate the shifts in extreme weather. Sheehan Desjardins reports.
13: The water was up to here.
14: Rows of grapevines sitting in a deep pool of water, according to Bill Riddlemeyer. There are still some lingering puddles on his Niagara-on-the-Lake winery, but it's a far cry from a week ago.
15: We need to expect this kind of weather, wild weather in every direction. Global weirding, as I like to refer to it.
14: Wild like the string of storms that hit Ontario's Niagara region, flooding hundreds of homes and businesses, including many in the province's billion-dollar wine industry. The chair of the Grape Growers of Ontario says he's never seen anything like it, and Kevin Watson has been in the industry for decades.
16: There's always a new challenge, and we will get through this together.
14: A tough job, especially with more rain in the forecast. Sheehan Desjardins, CBC News, Niagara-on-the-Lake, Ontario.
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0: I'm Saroja Coelho, and you're listening to CBC Radio 1. 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

0: talk about. Sachi Cole, Cyrus Marcus Ware, and Pablo the Don are with me now to unpack all of this. Welcome to the group chat.
1: Hey, everybody. Yeah.
0: Before we go any further, I want to start with Ariana's new album. Take a listen to this.

0: So that's Pedal, the title track to Ariana Grande's new album. You've all listened to it. Pablo, let me start with you. How are you feeling about what you've heard so far?
1: Honestly, I am bored. This feels uninspired. I think the last couple of Ariana projects have just felt like they exist rather than she's actually put in the effort that I think she's capable of. And I'm saying this as someone who's a Sweetener fan, which is not the favorite of her fan base mostly. But yeah, this Pedal isn't doing it for me. I don't know if she was too busy. Maybe she should have took a longer break. This album just falls super flat. I don't feel like she's searching for anything that's actually inspiring her. She doesn't want to touch too many of the taboo topics she's been discussed about on this album. And like, it's just boring me. I'm not interested right now in Ariana Grande.
0: Okay. Don't hold back at all. Sachi, the last time people would have heard new music from Ariana would have been via the single Popular off the Wicked soundtrack back in 2024. How are you feeling about the Ariana that we're hearing with Pedal?
2: She feels like weirdly defiant to me in a way. There is like a quietude to the album that I agree I feel is really boring. It's not for me either. I am a poptimist. I think everything should sound like we're at the club. So that's my disclaimer. But it is a record about feeling frustrated with criticism, with attention. There's a lot of energy on the album, if not speaking to her fans, at least speaking to her audience, who has a really strange parasocial relationship with her, often an unfair one because that's what we do to celebrity, especially to young women. But the way she's responding to it is kind of pugilistic, but delivered with like a whisper and a hush, which is sort of interesting. I can understand that dichotomy, but for me, it feels sad. It's a sad record.
0: And of course, you can be sad at the club, as we all famously know.
2: I know, but I got to be able to do this a little more while I'm sad.
1: Yeah.
0: Okay, well, let's hear another track off this new album.

0: Hate That I Made You Love Me off of Petal, the new studio album from Ariana Grande. Okay, Cyrus, let's get into this online debate that is surrounding Ariana Grande, specifically this intense speculation and scrutiny about her health and appearance. Briefly, just talk us through what sparked this debate.
1: Well, she released the music video for Petal, and in this music video, you can see some of her chest bones and her rib bones, and people immediately launched into what is happening with her health, what is going on with her health. Her PR company initially released a statement and said that she was going to be taking a break after the Eternal Sunshine tour after September 1st, in part because of the intense media and popular speculation about her health. She later went on and said, actually, that's not why I'm taking a break. I'm taking a break because I was already planning on taking a break. She was already planning on taking a step back. So there's been this real uptake of people being, I suppose I'll put in scare quotes, concerned, because I mean, if there's real concern, maybe you wouldn't respond in this way by critiquing what she looked like. But there was this concern about her body and her health because of the way that she appeared in the Petal music video. She ended up going on stage during one of her concerts and actually had a 4-minute speech where she talked about how healing her tour was. And, you know, in her new album, she specifically talks back to people who are talking about her body. She says, do not comment on my body, do not reply in the song Yes And. So there's been incredible speculation about why she looks the way that she looks, and is she in a health crisis?
0: You know, Pablo, one thing that I've seen with Ariana Grande throughout the years is her ability to sort of be extremely self-aware about her brand anyways. You know, this is the girl who licked the donut and turned it into a moment. Mm-hmm. And

0: And she sort of does allude to some of this scrutiny and her response to it in the music video for Petal. You know, she plays a character named Pepper. She's an actress. She's being, you know, criticized and scrutinized for her body and her appearance. And then she finally sort of snaps and kills all of these men. I don't know how else to describe them other than grotesque men. How are you feeling, Pablo, about the way that she's sort of handling this latest round of scrutiny?
1: I mean, it's a thing where obviously you want to be like sensitive to the subject because this does likely deal with something towards an eating disorder. And like that entire wrapper around this makes it more difficult to engage with this conversation, both as like fans, but also just like on a human level. However, there's this thing with Ariana that has come with her over the years that I always have said she's like the best person to always be like ambiguous, both racially and like where she stands in general. So Ariana has gone so many decades, or not so many decades, but so many of her eras where she's been able to shift what she looks like, how she sounds, how she acts in public. And I feel like this, as dangerous as it looks to us, is her yet again shifting with somewhat like what the culture is heading towards right now. We've seen the rise in like this heroin chic aesthetic coming back. The Kardashians are taking all their fillers out and like removing these things that they were previously doing. And Ariana has been someone who has been never at the forefront of culture, but always jumping in what seems to be in the middle. And I think she does get a lot of criticism for that. And I think right now she thinks that that criticism that she usually gets for being a home wrecker and also how she's able to shift with culture is now turned into, it's a conversation about her body because the culture has shifted to be so focused on like thinness again. And so it gets sticky, but if you know what you're talking about, it is a much easier conversation. However, this is the internet and most people do not know how to handle this conversation.
0: There's not a lot of nuance on the internet, as we know. Saatchi, you wrote about this recently for Slate. And in that piece, you talk about the push and pull of this conversation around this ongoing conversation. Talk to us a bit about what you broach in your piece.
2: I mean, I don't think anybody wants to or can diagnose this stranger mm-hmm. with an eating disorder or with any sort of disordered eating. There's no way for us to do that. But it is also impossible to look at what's been going on with her. She is a visual product. She sells herself to us. It is designed for us to look at in part. It's impossible to witness it and consider it in our culture of ever winnowing. Everybody's getting skinny again. No, they're making portion sizes for Ozempic. Like, how I can't pull those pieces apart. And I really think, especially amongst our fan base, there is a real tension between, I don't want to make things worse for her by pointing out something that clearly, you know, we've talked so much in our culture too, last decade and a half, about don't talk about other people's bodies, which mm-hmm. is generally good practice. And I still think that's like something to abide by. But at the same time, if we don't talk about it, it feels actually harmful to us. I have real anxiety about being like, well, we can't talk about it because it's like not something to discuss. Well, we have to, because it's happening. And I need to be able to grab onto something. And I think that tension has been happening for a lot of people. We don't have a good way to talk about this. I think people are trying to find it genuinely because it is hard to witness. And it does feel, I think, especially for like almost, I think any woman I've ever met in my life, it feels so familiar. Mm-hmm. This feels like something I've seen before. This feels like something I've done before. And that's why all of our alarm bells are going off too.
0: Yeah, Saatchi, you raised such an important point, which is like, we've learned after, you know, growing up on the internet, how damaging it can be to talk about anybody's body. But I'm curious, Saatchi, and you did sort of touch on it, but what gets lost when we avoid the topic entirely, especially in an era when bodies are visibly shrinking?
2: For the sake of an argument, if we say that this is disordered eating and that's what's happening and we have an unhealthy person in front of us, these sorts of eating disorders often thrive by the normalcy of them. And I'm not interested in trying to help that through quietude, through silence. I think we have to find some way to talk about it to remind ourselves, like, it doesn't have to be like that. Like, I think it's just gotten so omnipresent. Like it's everywhere. It's in everything. And so you have to find some places to bite back.
0: You know, Pablo, it wasn't that long ago when actor Chadwick Boseman was at the center of a similar sort of online speculation and scrutiny about his health and appearance. And it wasn't until after his death in 2020 that we learned, you know, he was suffering from colon cancer, a condition he kept extremely private. Now, obviously, we're not diagnosing Ariana Grande with anything, but do you see any parallels between these two media stories and how we're responding to them in this moment?
1: In some ways, yes, but I think in some ways people have learned from what happened with Chadwick. I think people, I understand again, it was, you saw him and we're used to seeing him, Black Panther, all hooked up, and then he lost a lot of weight. And then people were wondering, was this for a role? What was happening? I think because he was so quiet about it, there just wasn't much to know until afterwards, and everyone was shocked. Sure, people were still making comments about his appearance in a negative way. And I think once we learned of his passing and how he passed, people then felt guilty for the way they engaged in the conversation. So then when we get to Ariana Grande, when I think it's a little bit different, we're dealing with a little bit different of demographics, like just in terms of who's consuming Ariana's art versus who was really like these big Chadwick fans. And I think people are trying to engage in this conversation in both a healthy way, but also like protect this pop star, especially. And it just so happens to be this week when we hear about like the news of someone like a Perez Hilton and people having mixed feelings about that as well, considering how he like encouraged negative stereotypes against women's bodies. So I think now people are trying to figure out how to have this conversation. They've learned from Chadwick to try to apply to Ariana, but it's so difficult when there's such disjointment coming from her team versus what she's also saying on stage. It just feels like they are on two very different paths and both of them are trying to get to a resolve, but they're kind of like eating each other in the process. And so it's leaving fans and everyone else confused about what is really going on, which only furthers the speculation and continues the conversation for longer.
0: Cyrus, you know, as a parent, it's so hard to know how to broach a topic like this when, you know, this is someone that young women don't just admire. They want to look like her. How do you talk to your daughter about body image in this moment? I think Cyrus might be frozen. Sachi, let me give this question to you. I know you're not a parent, but obviously, you know, we all had different posters up in our room. And I remember being in that moment, you know, in the early 2000s and thinking, is this okay to want to look like these people?
2: Oh man, doesn't it feel like we've been here before?
0: Yes.
2: Like I remember when Nicole Richie lost all that weight and Hillary Duff lost all that weight. And what I keep thinking about is that they have since said publicly, whoa, I was too thin and I needed I needed intervention and I needed help. So if that's that is actually, I think the most interesting lesson from it all. So it is really familiar and I can't believe we're doing this again, but we are. And that's why I think like it's so important to figure out a way to talk about this and to be in the tension of it. I think this is unfortunately one of those things where it's like it might require some real discomfort. And I think we're all uncomfortable.
0: Cyrus, I want to give you a chance to answer this question. You know, as a parent, you have a young daughter who, you know, these are pop stars that, you know, the kids admire and they also want to look like them. So how do you talk about body image in this moment with your children?
3: Yeah, it's so important. And one of the things that we've been doing with our daughter is going to be 15. It's right in that prime age where mm-hmm. there's a lot of speculation, a lot of scrutiny on her body. And one of the things that we try to talk about is, you know, really making sure that she knows that her value is not going to be tied to what she looks like and that no one's value should be tied to what they look like. My daughter's also a singer. She's also a performer. She's out there on the stage. The more that we talk about other people's body, the message is people are going to be talking about yours too. You should be checking your body too. So we really try to model in our parenting, not talking about people, what they look like, but really more about what they're working on, what they're interested in, what they're curious about, and really focus on that. It's so important. You know, I was at a wedding and someone came up to me, my daughter was there and came up to me and asked me about my body because my body had gotten bigger. My body had gotten bigger and they had a lot of questions to say, why is your body, actually had the gall to say, why is your body bigger? Are you okay? at a wedding, you know? And so I was able to talk with her a little bit about that and say, you know, what did you think when that happened? What did that make you feel when you heard that person say that? And what do you you know, and of course it's allegedly coming from a place of concern, but it really just reinforces to young people, your body is a target. Your body is up for scrutiny. So we really try to veer away from that. When she's performing on stage, even if she looks amazing in her costume, I don't comment on what her costume looks like. I comment on how she sung. I comment on her artwork.
0: I love that. Cyrus, you know, are there best practices that you think, you know, we can take away from some of the lessons that we've just been discussing when it comes to how the public and the media should discuss topics like this?
3: It's really important that in the media, we're not using that platform to focus on what people's body looks like. First of all, we should also not be seeing as artists as these dolls or iPods that we can just turn on to play and entertain us whenever we want them to entertain us. These are human beings, full stop. These are people who are able to make creative practice in part because they take breaks, in part because they're able to go away and work and create. And there's a way that we've expected artists to be on demand, available and accessible to us, looking the way that we want them to look, doing what we want them to do. And really, it's bananas to think about. This is if you want to learn how to stifle an artist's creativity, do all of those things. So I think in best practices, we need to move more towards, you know, giving artists space, seeing them as living beings, you know, who are not there just for our entertainment, who are perhaps making their art because of things that they're curious about. I'm an artist as well. I don't make things for an audience. I make things because I'm interested in that topic. And so, you know, we need to kind of move in the way that we talk about artists and their practice, whether it's Stevie Wonder or Ariana Grande or whoever else is making work, and really focus in on their creativity, really focus in on what they're making, and that their value doesn't come also in producing for us. That's part of this issue. So many artists are pushed into this cycle of having to tour and having to create and having to have the perfect body size, whatever that is defined as, and just being quote unquote perfect. And it's not realistic and it does more harm than good. So we all have an opportunity whenever we're talking about these artists to do it in a way that is more rooted in care and more rooted in love.
0: Everything should be more rooted in care and love. That's so, so lovely. I'm Emile Niazi sitting in for Elamine Abdel-Mahmoud. You're listening to Commotion and I'm speaking with Sachi Cole, Cyrus Marcus Ware and Pablo the Don about Ariana Grande and her new album Petal. Okay, let's hear another track off this album.

0: That's Kiss off Petal, the latest studio album from Ariana Grande. So, Pablo, as far as we know, Ariana is set to take a long break from the public spotlight at the end of this tour. You know, this is something that was actually very normal for artists to do, especially artists of this size, to, you know, take a step back, not just to work on new material, to gather some life experience, but to truly rest and sort of take themselves out of this toxic cycle of, you know, scrutiny and speculation. What do you think about what she's doing, her decision to sort of take a break now? And do you think this is something more artists should emulate?
1: Absolutely. I think that I always say an artist's first body of work is all the years that they've lived up to that point. That's what that first body of work is. So, like, for example, someone like SZA, Control was like 23 years of her life that she wrapped into an album, which is why it was so great. You need time to like have more experiences. You need time to live life a little. It's why I deeply appreciate someone in this landscape, like an Olivia Rodrigo, who is very much on this, like, I will take my time to experience life and create the album that I want to create next. And I love that Ariana wants to do this. I hope it's also to get in the right space mentally, not even because of how she looks right now, but because she just went through a very intense period between the Wicked movies. That was heavily, so intensive. That's probably one of the most intensive roles you could have, especially adapting it to film. And then also committing to doing these plays and the albums and the touring. Like, she genuinely needs a break. And whatever she does during that break is her business. I don't think anyone should care, but I hope it's whatever it is, it's fulfilling to her. She feels like she's ready to come back whenever she does come back. And she doesn't feel rushed, because at the end of the day, she is at the level where you can go away for a few years. Your fans will be there when you're ready. Don't feel like you need to like rush anything for us. And I think when you rush art, this is how you get something like a Petal. It's like, she just wanted to put something out to put it out and have another body of work to tour off of, even though she's not really even touring this album during Eternal Sunshine Tour. And I just think, let's just take a step back. Let's get out of the spotlight for a little bit. Let's reevaluate what we really want to do next and then make our next move. But I'm really proud of her for doing this. And I hope she sticks to it for quite a while.
0: I mean, Sachi, very quickly, like, can an artist like this even afford to step away from a pop economy that is just like constantly churning out new material?
2: I mean, I think it would be a good idea. You know, we've commodified the pop stars so much that there isn't any room for a break, and a break is essential. I think this is well-timed. I think it's well-deserved. And I'm curious what she'll get to come back with when she gets to sit in the silence.
0: Okay, well, we got to leave it there, but I really appreciate all of you having this conversation with us today.
1: Thanks. Thank you.
0: Cyrus Marcus Ware is a visual artist, activist, and assistant professor at McMaster University. Sachi Cole is a senior writer at Slate and the co-host of Scamfluencer. She joined us from New York City. And Pablo the Don is a culture critic and part of the Those Wrestling Girls podcast. They were in Springfield, Massachusetts. Ariana Grande's new album is called Petal, and it's out now.

That's Oh Well from Ariana Grande's new album, Petal. And that is it for Commotion today. I'm Emil Niazi, sitting in for El Amin Abdel Mahmoud. Thank you so much for listening, and we'll see you on Monday.

0: That was the CBC's own Commotion. I'm Ife Chibwetelu. Now, from Australia, no one saw it coming. Incredible moments that changed the course of history.
1: It is the early 1940s, and you are in a nightclub in Los Angeles, California. The lights are low, the band is loud, and you're surrounded by people on the dance floor.
2: It's the Lindy Hop, it's the Jitterbug, it's swing music, it's jazz.
1: And you and the dancers around you, you, my friends, are kitted out.
2: Kind of wide-lapelled jacket. Underneath the jacket, we have very high-waisted pleated pants, but the pants are special.
1: This suit is special because it's audacious. It's striped, it's oversized, it's baggy, and when you dance, it is like the fabric comes to life.
2: That's when you get to see the sort of dynamism of the garment.
1: The suit you're wearing, it's called a zoot suit. Designed by and for young people, and it was made to get attention. And sometimes that wasn't such a good thing.
2: So a group of soldiers actually take it upon themselves to sort of attack zoot-suited youth in Los Angeles, beat people up, but also disrobe them, inflicting shame and humiliation.
1: I'm Mark Fennell, and this is how fashion can reshape a people.
2: As soon as Black people have certain forms of political freedom, one of the first things that they do when they feel that moment of liberation happening is they quote-unquote change clothes.
1: And how it can fracture a city, become a symbol of rebellion during a war.
2: It's not just the suit that is unpatriotic, but it's who's in the suit. It's about who democracy serves, who it's for. It is about issues around belonging. It's a question about how and if we can share space.
1: What began as a youthful fashion statement would eventually become seen as un-American, would lead to violence, death, and a very dark legacy. But at the time, no one saw it coming.

0: I grew up somewhere in the intersection of hip hop and punk. Clothing, dress, fashion, style, subculture, all of that was so important to both of those movements that I was just really fascinated.
1: So this is Monica Miller, and she's a professor of Africana Studies at Columbia University in New York City.
0: I am a cultural historian who's been writing a great deal about Black fashion and dress cultures.
1: Okay, so let's go back to where this zoot suit began. The year is 1940. You're about to meet a young man by the name of Clyde Duncan.
0: A young Black man who was living in Georgia went to a tailor and ordered this suit. It's really excessive. The tailor's like, you're crazy, right? he makes it, and it's a sensation.
1: Clyde Duncan is considered a sort of a pioneer of this design. And here is what you'd be looking at.
0: On the head, we have a felted hat, wide-brim felted hat that may have a feather in the brim. So then we also have a kind of wide-lapelled jacket with padded shoulders, right? That jacket can be either single or double-breasted. The jacket is at least as long as your fingertip. Underneath the jacket, we have very high-waisted pleated pants, but the pants are special in that the wide leg of the pants, so at the knee, they could be as wide as, and I've heard this, I think this is absurd, but it's possible, 36 inches.
1: 36 inches is around 92 centimeters. So that's like a meter of fabric around the knees. But then as you went down to the ankle, it would taper in.
0: Tapers to 12 inches.
1: Which is around 30 centimeters. So that's a third of how wide the leg was. Now, it's not just the crazy pants and the jacket. The accessories were also very important if you wanted to get your zoot suit right.
0: Sometimes you'd have a very wide tie and a matching pocket square. You're absolutely wearing shiny shoes. You're wearing shiny shoes that are leather on the bottom so that when you're dancing, right, you're really able to move. The other thing that you have that's an absolute very important part of it is a watch chain, a very long, often gold watch chain that goes below the jacket.
1: The suits weren't only excessive just because they were large, that they were also visually provocative.
0: You could have a yellow jacket with a kind of maroon pair of pants. If you have a striped suit, and then you would have a different pattern in the tie and the pocket square, right? A contrasting hat brim. All of it could be somber or excessive, loud, gregarious. So it's a spectacle. And the silhouette is super important. Like, it is about the jacket waist. Often the jackets are also kind of cinched at the waist. You're getting a flow. You're getting like sort of two inverted triangles so that when we step out onto the floor and you or I spin around, that's when you get to see the legs billowing out. And that's when you get to see the sort of dynamism of the garment.
1: Now, when Clyde Duncan ordered his custom suit in 1940, the thing you got to know is there's a lot of movement in America. And I don't just mean on the dance floor.
0: Millions of African Americans are moving from the rural South to the cities in the North, and they're also moving West.
1: We're talking about one of the largest movements of people in US history. It was dubbed the Great Migration. So starting from the 1910s, approximately 6 million Black people in total left the American South, escaping racial violence, the oppression, and the legacy of Jim Crow laws. And where they were headed were opportunities, education, money, freedom. And on the way to their new lives, these people, these families, they were carrying hope and optimism, but they were also carrying something else.
0: This suit sort of follows that migration route and makes it up to Harlem, where it has this, initially has this real association with entertainment and dancing and jazz.
1: Most importantly for our story, the zoot suit spreads to Los Angeles.
0: It's brought by African Americans, but is really taken on by Mexican American youth there, by Filipino American youth, by Japanese American youth, right? So it travels in that way and kind of spreads out to other people.
1: So young people of color, they're wearing this oversized, fashionable suit, but not everyone's wearing it for the same reason.
0: Some people are wearing it simply as fashion, as an exaggeration of a suit jacket that had already been, you know, in fashion history, the Drake jacket had already been getting kind of slightly bigger. Some people are wearing it because they're dancers. They're really, really interested in the way that the garment allows for movement. Jazz is a new, like jazz clubs. The Savoy Ballroom held 4,000 people. Communal dancing is a really, really big thing. Some people, though, are wearing it because it's also at this moment becoming a kind of perceived uniform of youth culture gangs that might have a criminal edge. Some people are wearing it as a subcultural garment that is signaling affinity and or membership.
1: But to gain this affinity and to look good at these jazz clubs, it'd cost you. Like, these suits were not cheap, just for the fabric alone. Going back to our friend Clyde Duncan, he worked as a busboy at the time. And what he paid for his bespoke garment would be around $400, $500 in today's dollars. But as time wore on, young people would find ways of dealing with this cost.
0: People also just like improvised, right? So this is why it's such a it's such a youth culture moment. It's the beginnings of many trends that we see, you know, 100 years later, right? Because some people just bought oversized coats, right? And cinched them up in the back, or wide-legged pants, and pegged them themselves. And there are these kids at the time whose parents would have been upset that they were zoot suiting, right? They would leave the house in these wide-legged pants, take like needle and thread with them, peg the leg once they got outside. And then before they came home, they would cut the stitches off and then just come back in like in their regular pants. So
2: nothing says rebellion like traveling around with your own sewing kit.
0: Well, people do it all the time. You think about punk,
2: yeah,
0: right?
2: Of course, yeah.
0: Or if you think about, you know, hip hop, the ways that some folks would, you know, you weren't wearing that gold chain inside the house, but you might put it on when you got down the block, right?
1: Now, this is all happening around the early 1940s. World War II is heating up, and of course, in 1941, America enters the war.
3: December 7th, 1941, a date which will live in infamy.
4: Japan has attacked Pearl Harbor, Hawaii, and Manila, the Philippine Islands, from the air.
3: No matter how long it may take us to overcome this premeditated invasion, the American people in their righteous might will win through to absolute victory.
1: And then in 1942, because there's so many army uniforms that need to get made, the US starts rationing fabric.
0: This was, of course, going to affect the zoot suit, which it was excessively using wool. So zoot suits were kind of banned, but that pointing out of them as part of the problem actually made them in some ways even more desirable and interesting. There were tons of zoots already out there. People are still wearing them.
1: And for working class men who weren't soldiers, but were working in essential wartime jobs in military related industries, they're actually making quite a lot of money.
0: So they had certain forms of disposable income to spend on things like going out to the Savoy Ballroom, like jazz clubs, movie theaters, buying clothes.
1: But this becomes a problem, right? Because since the fabric rationing, wearing a zoot suit, it's a statement, not just a fashion statement. People start to see it as anti-American, anti-war.
0: It's not just the suit that is unpatriotic, but it's who's in the suit.
1: And in LA, this causes a lot of friction because the city has always been a cultural melting pot. African Americans, Asians, Latinos, and the multiculturalism, it sparks a sort of identity crisis, creating a pressure cooker environment all around this question of who really qualifies as a true American?
0: What are you loyal to? Who are you, right, from an idea of Americanness? Who is democracy for? And if we're fighting for democracy, what kinds of rights do any of these ethnic minorities have in the US presently, right? There's a lot of debate in ethnic communities about their relationship to the war effort as well as a lot of debate and concern from majority white soldiers and the military industry about the loyalty of quote unquote new Americans. So there's a lot of politics and culture happening here that gets wrapped up, right, in the zoot suit and the people who are wearing it.
1: These tensions, they bubble away till later that same year, 1942, it boils over at a party
0: that happens near the Sleepy Lagoon Reservoir in Los Angeles, which is in a kind of Mexican-American area. And a young man named Jose Diaz was stabbed at a party and left to die. When the police investigate this murder, rather than investigating as you would step-by-step process, right? Instead, they do a kind of what we call a kind of dragnet. They haul in untold numbers of pachucos.
1: Now, pachucos is, a slang term for young working-class Mexican-Americans.
0: Because they're thinking this is a gang-related incident, right, between two different groups who were living in the same barrio. And they just start hauling young Mexican-American men into jail, like really aggressively, violently, just searching through the community, in some ways trying to assert their control over the situation. 22 people are charged, but many, many more were arrested and assaulted. The 22 go on trial. On very little evidence, they are convicted.
1: But that is not the end of the story. A group is formed to launch an appeal. They're called the Sleepy Lagoon Defense Group. And a very famous film director comes on board to champion their cause and raise legal funds.
0: People like Orson Welles, like the famous director, he and many, many other sort of Hollywood folks were on this defense list. They did mount an appeal and they were acquitted. Every single one of them was acquitted of this crime. So they were all let free. The investigation that came out of this absolutely said that this had been a miscarriage of justice linked to the racial and ethnic identity of the kids that were involved.
1: And it seems there's a bit of a pattern amongst the young men who have been arrested.
0: They were all wearing zoot suits.
1: Oh.
0: After they were dragged into jail, they asked if they could change their clothes because they were roughed up. And the judge or whoever was in charge said no, because he wanted them, when they went into the courtroom, to be seen, right? In the suits.
1: Oh.
0: So that whatever prejudices were out there about, I mean, some legit and some not legit, right? About the suit being tied to a Mexican-American gang activity, it was deliberately reinforcing the relationship of Mexican-Americans, criminality, and the suit.
2: It's funny because as I listen to you talk, all I can think about is the discourse we had in the last couple of years around like young people of color wearing hoodies.
0: Yep.
2: Right? You get policed for outfits and the color of your skin, like somehow those things get intertwined. And it's like a lot of these conversations we have like have become very public in the wake of Black Lives Matter, but actually there's a version of it, multiple versions of it that have played out through history.
0: Yes, absolutely. And there's certain things that happened in the early moments of hip hop that were really similar, especially around sneakers, people wearing oversized pants and a certain kind of basketball shoe, they were criminalized.
1: After the party stabbing and the court case, a year goes by. 1943 rolls around and the tensions in LA, they are still very high.
0: The war is going on. There are many, many soldiers stationed in Los Angeles at this time. There are many, many youth of color also in Los Angeles at this time. There's just a lot of tension in the air. And after the Sleepy Lagoon incident, people on very high alert, looking out for un-American activity. So a group of soldiers actually take it upon themselves to sort of attack zoot-suited youth. And they attack these Mexican-American youth, right, sort of en masse. It starts first in the kind of entertainment district. So one of the things that's also happening at this time is these young Mexican-Americans are kind of first-generation American, and they are asserting their belonging, not only to the U.S., but to Los Angeles. So they go out of their quote-unquote own neighborhoods to movie theaters, jazz clubs, whatever, that are quote-unquote downtown, outside of the barrio. They are just out taking up public space.
1: This is a boundary crossing. And the soldiers, they want to reinforce that boundary.
0: They go haul zoot-suited youth outside of jazz clubs, music theaters, beat them up. But also, this is where it's just so much of a fashion story, strip the suits off of them. Tear the suits up. Beat people up, but also disrobe them, right? And this, of course, is just a very old form of punishment that is very much about inflicting shame and humiliation. Eventually, they cross a boundary. They go into barrios, right? Looking for zoot-suited youth and or young Mexican-Americans. So eventually it becomes not even about the suit, but about the people. The soldiers get reinforcements from other white civilians. The Chicano Pachuco crowd also gets reinforcements from fellow African-Americans as well as some of the other Asian-Americans who are there. It becomes a full-scale riot. Riots over days, over a week of just incredible violence. Not a lot of loss of life, which is interesting, but a lot of injured people. It only ends because the military demands that all of the soldiers go back to the barracks, and in some ways they lock the door.
2: As you were talking, I was pulling up some pictures of the Zoot Suit riots. And if people are listening to this, I would encourage you to do the same, because the pictures are, well, they're quite bizarre. There's this one picture I'm looking at, and it's a young, looks like he's probably Mexican-American man, on the ground, cowered in a sort of fetal position, and he's in his underwear. He's had his clothes stripped off him. He's trying to hide his face from the camera. There's also stories about servicemen urinating on Zoot Suits and burning them in the streets. When you see those pictures, how do you feel about that moment in the history of your country?
0: I feel like this riot is both encapsulating the past and forecasting in some ways into the future. I do see this riot, again, as this contest of Americanness, right? It's about who fits into that category. It's about who democracy serves, who it's for. It is about issues around belonging. It's a question about how and if we can share space. It's interesting to me in this moment that that becomes externalized, both in terms of skin color, but also the clothing. I think we're always having that conversation, but this is a moment in which that conversation becomes something really visible on people's bodies. If we think about that sort of multicultural, multiracial solidarity, we also see other forms of community forming, not only for, I think, mutual defense, but I think in the earlier moments when all of these youth take on the suit, it's not just for defense purposes, but it's also for purposes of self-expression. We think about how the suit dances on the dance floor. It's also about certain forms of joy.
2: It's interesting, looking at pictures of Zoot Suits, you can kind of see fragments of its design that have followed us through time, like the way in which oversized outfits have kind of made a return via hip-hop and via skate culture. These things kind of, they go and they pass and they have this sort of functionality to it, but there's also this kind of very deep history to it.
0: It does. I think there's also a way that you can, and that I have in the past, thought about American history as related to iterations of a suit. There's another earlier moment in American history, really around the turn of the turn of the 19th century, as African Americans are being emancipated in the North. There's a styling out moment that happens as soon as Black people have certain forms of political freedom. One of the first things that they do when they feel that moment of liberation happening is they quote unquote change clothes. They give up clothing related to a previous identity that might have been an enslaved identity or an identity as a kind of rural person, right? If they're emancipating and moving to the North, right, they change clothes. And some of the outfits that were chosen even at that time were really ostentatious, like loud color, loud pattern, not excessive. Some of the clothes at that time were seen as very small, right? But there's a way that clothing maps onto these transitions in status. At that time, in the early part of the 19th century, when Black people were seen to be dressed above their station, they were also sometimes attacked and the clothes ripped off their backs. At that time, the suit was small. It gets bigger as we move toward the 20th century.
1: That idea of understanding American history through iterations of a suit, it's just very fascinating to me. As for the Zoot Suit itself, if you go online and try and hunt one, like an original now, you will struggle. They are incredibly rare. Apparently, it took the Los Angeles County Museum of Art a decade to find one. And when they did, they had to pay around $80,000 for it.
0: What they are looking for is like a zoot suit of the highest quality, right? And for them, what that would mean is probably a bespoke garment that was striped. All of the seams and stripes were lining up, right? That it hadn't been modified and retailored too many times for somebody else, right? So there are a lot of, I say, vintage dealers that sell zoot suits or suits that are from that time period that might be considered zoot suits, but they're often been really overly modified. So you're looking for one of these pristine suits that's different. They're hard to find because I think tailoring is a real practice in communities of color, right? So a zoot suit, I'm sure if you had a zoot suit in 1943 and it went out of style by 1953, you had that thing tailored, right? Which means it was no longer a zoot.
2: Yeah.
0: Right? So finding a zoot that's still in its zoot state, right? That hasn't been tailored too much isn't easy.
2: When people look at the zoot suit now and a handful of examples of it that they see, or even if people are going online and they're looking at pictures of the zoot suit, what is the history that you want people to see when they look at that outfit?
0: I want people, when they look at a zoot suit, to think about the people who wore them and why they wore them, right? Some of them were wearing them as expressions of identity. Some of them are wearing them to dance. Some people are wearing them because they are, you know, affiliating with either other people of their own ethnic groups or actually like a multiracial group of people, right? You were doing something. You were taking up space in ways that were unexpected or seemingly disallowed.
2: This has been such a joy. I honestly cannot thank you enough for making the time to talk to me. I've loved every minute of this.
0: It's my pleasure. My pleasure.
1: That was Dr. Monica Miller there. And this episode was produced by Zoe Ferguson, Jesse Kay, and Rebecca Metcalf. The sound engineer was Tim Jenkins. No One Saw It Coming is made on Gadigal land in Sydney, Australia for ABC Radio National. My name's Mark Fennell, and I'll be back next week with a brand new episode. Bye.

That was No One Saw It Coming from the ABC in Australia. I'm Ife Chiwetelu, and you are listening to programming from around the world on CBC Radio 1. The news is next.

0: Welcome to Latino USA. I'm Maria Hinojosa. You could say that 2026 is the year Melissa Barrera's dreams came true. The Mexican actress produced an award-winning film, is launching her very own production company, and made her Broadway debut all in one year. But getting here has been a journey. You may know Melissa Barrera from the Starz series, Vida, or maybe from the film In the Heights, or from the horror movie franchise, Scream. But you may also know her because of her speaking out against the genocide in Gaza. It's that outspokenness that got Melissa Barrera dropped from the Scream franchise. Now, more than 2 years later, Melissa has landed her perfect role. And it's probably about as far away from Scream as you can get. Melissa is starring in an absurd musical parody. It is so campy. I saw it myself recently on Broadway, just before sitting down with Melissa Barrera herself.
1: It's the story of Titanic, but told through the eyes of Celine Dion. Because she thinks that she was a passenger on the Titanic.
2: I was so shocked that I didn't know what to do, so I just, I started to sing. I started to sing very well.
1: And so she tells you the story of Jack and Rose as if she was there witnessing it all.
0: Melissa plays Rose, adapting the role Kate Winslet played in the James Cameron film.
1: And it works because we all know and love Celine Dion and we know that she's a kooky lady, you know? She's a character and yes. She's, you know, like very eccentric and like out there and funny.
0: The iceberg is also a character donning a Tina Turner wig.
3: Who the hell are you?
4: I'm the iceberg.
1: And so Marla Mandel, who plays Celine Dion in our show, has done an incredible job of like capturing the essence of Celine Dion in this campy way.
2: The story gets so kooky crazy.
1: And that's what the musical is.
0: The show first opened off Broadway in 2022 and has built something of a cult following since then. It won 2 Olivier Awards when it debuted at the West End in London in 2025. And then in April of this year, Titanic finally opened on Broadway, earning 4 Tony Award nominations. For Melissa Barrera, it was a return to her musical theater roots.

0: For this story, I speak with actress Melissa Barrera about her Broadway debut, her decision to become a Hollywood executive, and the consequences she's faced for speaking up against injustice. You probably don't remember this, but
1: I'm sure I do.
0: I don't know. It was 2024 when we last did the interview with you.
1: Mm-hmm.
0: You said that one of your dreams was to be on Broadway.
1: I mean, it's always been my dream. My like North Star was always Broadway. That's what got me into acting was theater, musical theater. That was always kind of like top of my bucket list. So I feel like there were moments in my life where I was like afraid to say it out loud because I didn't think that it was ever going to happen. But then I started thinking about like, no, actually I have to say it because that's manifesting. I just have to put it out in the universe, ask for it.
0: And then what? They were just like, would you like to audition for Titanic?
1: Yeah, well, I...
0: So you had to audition.
1: I had to audition. I told my team at the end of last year, I was like, I really want to do theater this year. I had been trying for a couple of years. I was in talks of like joining a few shows, but there was a way that I wanted this dream to come true. Like there was a, like an ultimate version of this dream of like originating

0: a role for a Broadway show, being on like a cast album if you do that, being part of like the whole rehearsal process with a company. And that doesn't happen if you're coming into a show that's already running.
1: Oh, right. Of course. You know? As a replacement.
0: As a replacement.
1: Right, right, right.
0: So I was waiting for the show where I got to like do it from, you know, the whole rehearsal process and, you know, being the original, even though in Titanic, you know, it's been running off Broadway and off Broadway for years. So there's been many, many roses who have been incredible.
1: So I'm saying it wrong. It's not Titanic. I'm making a mistake.
0: So it's because we're Latinas.
1: Is that what it is?
0: Because we say Titanic.
1: And that's why we say Titanic.
0: No, but it's Titanic, right?
1: It's
0: in English, Titanic. It's Titanic.
1: Okay.
0: So it's Titanic.
1: Okay.
0: And so people come and love it because it's just fun. It's just 2 hours of laughter.
1: How many shows do you do a week?
0: 8 shows a week. It's no joke.
1: No, because you're also, you're dancing, you're moving, you're going up, you're going down, you're singing.
0: Yeah.
1: Like you're carrying the show with your voice.
0: Yeah. And I've always known that doing Broadway is hard. That's just something that...
1: Physically, emotionally.
0: Yeah, just physically and emotionally and like everything that you require stamina, you require discipline. And it's like endurance, like a high performance athlete kind of career. I've always known that to be true. And so I just think like not everybody can do Broadway for an extended period of time. But then I come and I'm doing this and I'm like, yeah, I'm ready. And I usually like, I'm very good at like programming myself mentally when I'm going to go on a shoot or something. I'm like, all right, we're on this shoot for 5 months. And for 5 months, I am just going. And then as soon as the shoot is over, I'm in bed for a week. And for this, like we were 2 weeks into rehearsals and I felt like I had gone run over by 10 trucks.
1: Oh my God.
0: And I was like, how am I going to survive this? And it's hard. And I'm doing a show that's fun. I'm laughing and, you know, it's silly and it's not two acts. It's one act. So I have like the easiest, I think, version of this because I love the show. It's a comedy. We have fun every night. It's one act, under 2 hours, done. And still, me arrastro todos los días. I'm like, I'm pulling myself out of bed. But I just think about the people that have kids. That like get home, that have to like make lunches or make dinner or, you know, something like that. And I'm like, how do people do this? How have people been doing this for so long? Why? I'm like, why?
1: It's Monday. We're doing this interview on a Monday.
0: Yes.
1: You're about to go perform.
0: Yes.
1: So how do you prepare?
0: I drink water all throughout the day.
1: Well, but don't you have to go to the bathroom then if you're on stage?
0: So, Maria,
1: every day
0: during the show,
1: yes,
0: I am peeing my pants. And there are two moments. I only have 2 moments because my track, I'm on stage like 95% of the show.
1: Yes.
0: So there are 2 moments where I run to the bathroom. It's during Jim's monologue. He has this big monologue in the middle. And so that's a moment where I can pee. And I literally go to the stage manager's office bathroom because it's right there. There's no way that I could go up to my room. And then there's another moment during River Deep that I could potentially, if I need to go again, go. But for the most part, like 10 or 15 minutes into the show, I'm already like, oh, I have to go to the bathroom. It's true.
1: Melissa is saying that, but your character is like...
0: I'm trying to focus and trying to not think about it, but it's impossible because I'm uncomfortable, you know?
1: Well, it doesn't show. And when people go see this show, I think one of the things that they love and why it's gotten extended, I mean, yes, you're part of an ensemble, but I think people who know your work have this unexpected moment with you, which is like, Melissa Barrera is a very, I mean, she's a trained actor. She's often very serious, taking on very serious issues. And in this one, the best word to use is a very Mexican word, which is muecas.
0: Mm-hmm.
1: Can't even translate muecas.
0: Yeah.
1: It's like faces. You're making faces all the time, silly faces. You're hamming it up.
0: Mm-hmm.
1: Can you just talk a little bit about that and bringing that Melissa Barrera?
0: Yeah.
1: With the funny faces onto Broadway.
0: I love it because it's so fun. And I'm surrounded by like like legit the funniest people on earth in every other role. So I feel very protected and very uplifted and like safe to be silly and try things. And you know, just like everybody knows who Rose is. Rose is Kate Winslet, right? In the movie. It's like she's the ingenue, the lead girl. She's going to fall in love and the stakes are real. She's engaged to this man that she doesn't want to marry. And she falls in love with this like guy from like the third class cabin. And they have this like beautiful love affair. And it's very romantic and serious. And it's, you know, the stakes are life and death. It's Romeo and Juliet, right? But our version is Rose's horny because teenagers are horny, you know?
1: It's just a fact.
0: It's just a fact. And so I get to like really play with that side of her and really explore that and bring that in and play with how funny that is and not have to worry about being proper or pretty or anything. I'm just having fun and trying to show this other side of the character that I think would have made the movie great if they had like, you know, that very real like horniness of teenagers.
1: Oh my God, that's so funny. Coming up on Latino USA, Melissa Barrera talks about the cost of speaking out politically.
0: There are a lot of people that got fired for basically saying Palestinians deserve human rights and they shouldn't be getting bombed.
1: Stay with us, no te vayas.

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Evacuate immediately if you are in the following area. District of Summerland, the Bald Range wildfire is creating a significant risk to life. Evacuate to 550 Eckhart Avenue West in Penticton. 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

0: It's Latino USA. I'm Maria Hinojosa. Mexican actress Melissa Barrera has been telling us how much she's loving getting to play Rose in the Broadway production of Titanic. The show was originally supposed to end in mid-July, but it was so well received, it got extended. And the thing is, this very funny production is serving as a breath of fresh air, not just for Melissa, but also for audiences too. Let's get back to our conversation. We're living through a very difficult political time, but when I came out of the theater, I was like smiling, laughing, cracking up about the fact that I just spent this time in the theater laughing my head off.
1: Yeah.
0: So how do you put those two things together? Like the serious stuff that is happening, and here we are on Broadway, you every night making people laugh like crazy.
1: I think this kind of show is like a medicine for people at a time like this where everything like feels dark and heavy. I do think that for me specifically, being a part of this show, doing this job is helping me not go crazy. You know, because it's a balance. Like my algorithm is war and ICE and deportations and families being separated and bombs and like ugly things that I think it's my responsibility to know what is going on in the world. And then I get to come here and it's a safe haven for me where I get to like be silly for 2 hours and remind myself that it's okay to laugh and to find like the joy in these times. And we give that gift to the audience as well of like, here, you can leave all that at the door. This is a safe haven. We're here to give you joy, to remind you that like, it's okay to like be silly and joke around. And hopefully you feel a little lighter when you leave. I think historically, when people need it the most is when creatives and artists start making comedies like this because people need that. Entertainment is a lifeline, you know? And I think that Titanic being on Broadway in 2026 is what was meant to be because the times call for something like that.
0: The thing is, Melissa, the things that you have talked about are in fact life and death. And you've borne the consequences, right? About speaking out about the genocide and the war on Gaza. Would you say you were blacklisted? Would you use that term?
1: Yeah, definitely.
0: Which is like terrible as an artist. And so how do you put that, the fact that because of your humanity, your consciousness, your international awareness, that you say, no, no, no, in the United States, I was actually blacklisted for my political thought, not for my acting, for my political thought.
1: It's hard to comprehend, but it's also not the first time that that has happened to someone, and it won't be the last. There are a lot of people that got fired for basically saying Palestinians deserve human rights and they shouldn't be getting bombed and attacked in this way. And it's sad to me that there are interests that are more important to certain people of power and money and that they don't care about people's lives and that they will do everything they can to shut people up from saying that people deserve to live, that children deserve to grow up. It's hard to comprehend, but I also feel like the tide has turned so much and like everybody kind of is just seeing things for what they are, even if they were resisting at the beginning. And so I try to continue to have hope because I do feel that there's a lot more people out there that care, that actually do care about each other and that understand that we're all connected, that we can't turn a blind eye to something that is happening on the other side of the world just because it's on the other side of the world, because before we know it, it's right here on our doorstep. And I think people, especially in this country, realize that this year, where it's like, oh, wow, the same tactics that were used over there, the same surveillance mechanisms, the techniques used by like police they're the same.
0: And the border, the walls.
1: Yeah.
0: And the checkpoints.
1: And so I do think that we just have to name things for what they are, even if there's consequences. I was one of a lot of people that faced consequences, but I'm on Broadway now.
0: So who's laughing last?
1: You know, like I'm still here and I'm, you know, about to launch my production company, and everything happens for a reason. And it took me in a direction of like actually taking more control of my life and not allowing other people to have control over my life.
0: So you decide to launch your own production company.
1: Yeah.
0: Which is not easy. Can you tell me a little bit about this? Like, no, I'm going to become an executive.
1: I've always wanted to do that. I just didn't know how to go about it. And I got very lucky that I started working with this other production company, and my producing partner was running that company at the time. And she was actually the one that suggested that I start my own production company.
0: And your immediate reaction was like, what, me?
1: My immediate reaction was like, really? I was like, you don't have to be like knighted by someone to do this? Like, can I just do it?
0: Like the gods of Hollywood yes. say you can create a production
1: yeah,
0: company.
1: Yeah, I didn't know, because I was like, I can't do it by myself. Like I have to have someone with experience helping me run this. And who's going to want to come work with me? You know what I mean? That was like my thought. And obviously you need money, right? For an overhead and to produce movies. And so now it's like, I'm getting to learn that side of the industry where you have to go and find financiers. And in our position, I'm like, I can't just take money from anybody. I want to be working with like-hearted people, people that care about the world. And hopefully it's not just like a business transaction where it's like, I'll take your money and whatever. I want them invested in the stories that we're telling. Because my idea of anything that I ever do is if I do well, we all do well. This is a team. And I want to surround myself with good people because we're all going to rise together.
0: So what are the stories that you feel, because your company is about telling the stories that aren't being told?
1: Right.
0: So kind of what's on your slate in terms of what's not being told, what needs to be told?
1: We have our mission is focused on human connection. I'm a love, what do you call it? Like love.
0: Love language
1: bug.
0: Person. Love.
1: No,
0: bug.
1: I love love.
0: You love,
1: I love love.
0: You're a romantic.
1: I'm a romantic.
0: Romantica.
1: And I grew up watching rom-coms, but I also grew up watching a lot of genre and like big action adventure things. But always what hooked me into a story was the love. So that's like what we're gravitating towards as we build our slate is we want all of our projects to have love in them somehow, no matter the genre.
0: All right. So when we were last together, you were like, I'm dreaming of Broadway. So we're going to give you the opportunity since it seems like it works well here.
1: Yeah.
0: ¿Cuál es tu próximo sueño? Next big dream, next big thing on the bucket list.
1: I want to build this company out to become like a new version of what studios are.
0: Ooh.
1: Like I want to have distribution. I want to have financing. I want to have like a big company where people can come and we can like put movies out and make sure that they get to theaters and, you know, to have like all in-house. Like I want to build this company, but I want to operate on love, and I want to operate in like the energy of opportunity. And like, I don't want anyone to be scared of like losing their jobs. Like it feels like that's what like the industry feeds off of, is fear. And that's why I think there's a lack of original stories, is because no one wants to get fired, because
0: so true.
1: Everyone is constantly getting rearranged and all that. So no one wants to take a chance. And so I want to create an environment where people are allowed to take risks and do different things and take a chance on new people. Just a different, more loving environment, and where people aren't afraid to speak up.
0: So finally, what is something that is bringing you joy right now?
1: Oh, I mean, this show really brings me joy, like getting to go to work every night and do a live performance and get like that immediate, like going to the stage door and meeting people and seeing their reactions. I do love that.
0: Oh, I love that.
1: My dogs give me joy every day, just having my dogs.
0: And their names are?
1: And Rambo and Zeus.
0: Rambo and Zeus.
1: Yeah. So I love them. And just having them, waking up with them every day really kind of grounds me and reminds me to be grateful. And this, like this new chapter of my life that I'm, you know, building something from scratch and finding collaborators and meeting new people and learning a whole new side of the industry, like that, I love learning things. Like one of my favorite parts about the job is having to learn a new skill for a character. I love that. So I'm just excited about this new chapter.
0: We're all feeling it. We're feeling the excitement for you. Muchas gracias, Melissa. Felicidades.
1: Thank you.
0: That was actress Melissa Barrera, star of the Broadway musical Titanic. It's on stage now through September 20th. We're going to stay in New York, dear listener, but go from Broadway to Harlem. Before we start, there is a mention of suicide in this piece, so take care.
2: Okay, hold this side again. Okay, I'm going to do the middle now, okay?
0: Okay. This is the sound of me getting my eyebrows done. Yeah, you're like, what? What we do for beauty, right?
2: Right.
0: Well, the thing is, this is where the story first began between me and Lisbeth. Thank God for threading, because that's how I met you.
2: Right. Okay, you can bring your hand down. I'm okay.
0: I met Lisbeth about 3 years ago when she was just 19 years old. She was working as a brow technician on the posh Upper West Side of Manhattan. And at the time, Lisbeth, who's Dominican, was a new mom. Her baby girl was only 6 months old. We bonded over our love of Dominican culture, the music, the vibe, the food, all of it. And I loved listening to her and her stories and her tough New Yorker vibe.
3: I started recording here already.
0: Okay, good. Yeah, get comfortable. Are you okay?
2: Yeah.
0: Now, even though today Lisbeth knows I'm going to interview her only for the radio, she shows up full glam, makeup, bling, matching sweatsuit.
4: Oh, hello, little pumpkin. Hi, munchkin baby.
2: She got all them teeth.
0: And as we're getting ready to record our conversation in the studio, Lisbeth pulls out her phone and shows me photos and videos of her little girl, who's now a toddler.
2: Oh, look, this is the video of her hair.
0: Oh, God, is she adorable?
2: Yeah. Oh God, she's so cute. She called her grandpa like, Papa, look at my hair.
0: Oh. And anyone who knows me knows that I love to start conversations, well, with just about everyone I meet. And I like to go deep. So in one of my very first appointments with Lisbeth, when I was getting my eyebrows done, I was telling her that I'd just come back from reporting from Uvalde, Texas, and that I was dealing with a lot of pain after talking to people who had lost their loved ones in that tragic school shooting. And while I was telling her this story about my reporting, I noticed something change profoundly in Lisbeth's face. And that very moment is the reason why Lisbeth is in the studio with me today.
2: Like, every time, I'm just like, dang, only 21 and I done lived the life already.
0: Because just weeks after Lisbeth's daughter was born in 2022, and she was in the middle of dealing with postpartum at just 18 years old, right at that time is when Lisbeth gets shot on a street in Harlem. Not once, but four times. This was something that would change her life entirely, from her personal relationships to her relationship with therapy to everything that she understood about being a young mom. And dear listener, all of that would be enough to have Lisbeth come on and share her story with us. But the thing is, the most unexpected part of this entire story is that Lisbeth owes her survival in large part to a very traditional Latina postpartum staple, which is la faja, or a girdle. For this story, a young Latina mom shares her journey of healing from gun violence and postpartum depression in a country where there's little support for either. And all of this is thanks to a faja, her girdle. I had heard snippets of Lisbeth's story during the time that I would be seeing her to get my brows done. But this is the first time that we're actually sitting down to talk about what happened.
2: It was like 8:30 when I got off work. My daughter's dad had picked me up from work and we had went back uptown to Harlem where my parents were.
0: Lisbeth grew up on the same street as her best friend, Angelia, or Angie for short. And all of this is happening in Harlem. Angie and Lisbeth were inseparable until Angie moved to Virginia for college. And that's where she ended up getting shot and killed. Angie, who was Black, had left the streets of Harlem only to be killed at a college house party in Virginia.
2: My best friend passed away on September 4th of 2022. So every fourth of the month, we would do something to like honor her, whether it was lighting up candles, releasing balloons, or just getting together. Usually it would be on my block because me and her lived on the same block.
0: But this time in November of 2022, the outdoor memorial for Angie was moved just four blocks away to a friend's place.
2: Then I see this guy come in a pink bike, which Angie's favorite color was pink. So he just had like spray painted it and had a picture of her on it.
0: The guy on the pink bike was a friend of Angie's, but Lisbeth didn't recognize him and neither did Angie's mom. Now, at this point, we're literally just a few minutes into our interview, but right when Lisbeth mentions this young man, I can see her start to physically react, right? She's taking deeper breaths now and her voice begins to waver as she speaks.
2: I just need a second.
5: It's okay, babe. Take as long as you need. You want to tell me what you're feeling right now?
2: Anxiety a little bit.
5: Yeah?
2: Yeah.
5: Because you're actually telling this story like in a formal way.
2: Yeah.
5: My sense is that you've been thinking about this interview for a while.
2: Yeah.
5: Am I right?
2: Yes.
5: It's not like, oh, it's just another day I have to go do. You've been anxious about this for a while.
2: Yes.
5: I'm so sorry.
2: It's okay.
0: I ask Lisbeth if she wants to stop or if she wants to talk about something else. But she looks at me with this determination, right? And she says, no, let's keep going. She wants to keep talking about that precise moment at her best friend's memorial.
2: I am talking with Angie's mom and two other mutual friends. And then next thing you know, I look across the street and I see two guys with ski mask. But by the time I kind of noticed, it was too late. It was like I looked and then boom, I was on the floor.
0: The men started shooting towards her direction. They were targeting that young guy on the pink bike.
2: At first, I was like, did I get shot? Is that why I'm on the floor? Or am I just in shock right now? And then I started feeling excruciating pain all in my left body. And I was just like, no, this is not a shock. My blood was like boiling inside.
0: Lisbeth had been shot. She had four gunshot wounds, one in her chest, one in her back, and two in her arm.
2: We were there for about 40 minutes.
0: I'm sorry, what?
2: It took the ambulance about 40 minutes to get there.
0: 40 minutes?
2: Yes.
0: In Manhattan?
2: So the hospital and the precinct were one avenue away from each other and eight blocks away from where this happened.
0: Oh my God.
2: And when the police officers finally got there, they walked to me. They thought I was already dead.
5: Oh, my God. Lisbeth didn't bleed out, and that's mostly because of what she was wearing.
2: I had a faja, which is a waist strainer, because I was 2 months postpartum. You know, I was just trying to help my body bounce back after having my baby.
5: Now, it's not an uncommon thing, especially if you're a Latina. You know, you give birth, and then you get wrapped up almost immediately in a kind of girdle that goes around your waist, and it just kind of tightens you up.
2: Once I get in the ambulance, they're like ripping my clothes apart. And then one of the EMT, she was a Hispanic girl, and she sees that I have a faja on, and everybody's like, what is that? And she's like, well, she did mention that she had a baby 2 months ago. And in our culture, it's very common for you to have a faja on after you have a baby. My faja was extremely thick. Like, I paid almost $100 for that faja in Washington Heights. It had to be like almost this thick.
5: About an inch.
2: And it was something that I didn't even know how I could last my whole work shift with that thing on without suffocating, because it was tight. So
5: you're smiling now. now you're smiling.
2: They're like fighting with the scissor, trying to get through it. And then they take it off. And the girl's like, what? Like, nobody really believed what they were seeing, because they seen me with 4 bullet holes and no blood. She was like, literally like, what the It's like, you guys are not understanding right now.
5: Of course, I knew all about these fajas. I mean, it's pretty serious stuff. And when I had my daughter, I don't remember how, but a faja made its way to me from my family's home in Mexico so that I could wear it. And my mom wore her own version of the faja and got wrapped up after she had me and my siblings. So it's like something that you don't really think about a lot. It's kind of like, you know, the faja is going to help you. But never in my life could I have imagined that a faja would end up saving someone's life, like literally. And neither did Lisbeth.
2: Yeah, I had a faja on, but a gun is a gun. A bullet hole is a bullet hole. It's not like I have a, what's those things?
5: Bulletproof vest. Coming up on Latino USA, Lisbeth explains the daily consequences of being a survivor of gun violence, and she takes us on her path to find strength from the shooting. Stay with us, no te vayas.

0: It's Latino USA. I'm Maria Hinojosa. Before the break, we spoke about how when young mom Lisbeth was shot in the fall of 2022, she was wearing a faja, a girdle, and that literally saved her life. Let's get back to our conversation now.
1: If I would have known that my faja would have saved me, I wouldn't have overthought so much while I was laying on that ground.
0: You mean you would have been having a different kind of conversation with God?
1: Okay. Okay, God, I see the point now, but thank you, you know? But no, like, I was really scared. And it wasn't even because I was scared of losing my life. I wasn't even thinking about myself. Everyone that touched me that night knew that I had a 2-month-old back home, because that's all I kept pleading. Please don't let me die. My baby's waiting for me. Like, she's only 2 months. I haven't even experienced her that long. And I feel like she really saved me in so many different ways that I would have never thought.
2: Where is mama's girl? Where's Liana?
1: Now I really understand. If I would have never had her, I would have never been wearing a faja. If I wouldn't had her, I don't think I would have made it out that dark place that I was in.
2: Where's the most beautiful girl in the world? Whoa. Give me kisses.
0: The layers of mental health struggles Lisbeth went through after being shot, it was a lot. Not only did she develop intense emotional trauma from the shooting, she had post-traumatic stress disorder or PTSD, but she was also a new mom coping with postpartum anxiety and depression. And both of these issues are not easy to talk about, so it can end up feeling very lonely.
1: Growing up, mental health was not something that we talked about. It was always, oh, what are you sad for? You have a roof over your head. You have both of your parents. You have food. Nothing's wrong. You shouldn't be crying. You shouldn't be feeling like this. We grew up on survival. We didn't grow up on love. We came from a really, really poor campo in the Dominican Republic where, you know, it was days where there was nothing.
0: And that survival mindset that she learned in the DR, it stayed with her when she and her family came to the United States when Lisbeth was 7 years old. Then, in her early teens, Lisbeth began struggling with anxiety. She was just about to go into high school, the only one of her siblings to end up doing that. And that put a lot of pressure on her not to fail, especially from her parents. She said the anxiety attacks sometimes got so overwhelming that she'd end up blacking out. And through it all, she felt entirely misunderstood by her parents.
1: They're like, we don't know what you're talking about. They thought that it was just like, oh, you know, these American kids, once they come here, they get so sensitive.
0: And that's a common feeling for a lot of immigrant families. Like, even acknowledging mental health issues exist can be challenging, let alone having a meaningful, open, calm conversation about it. So it wasn't easy for Lisbeth to talk about all of this with her family. But then one day, when Lisbeth was 17, just after she'd graduated high school, things got really bad. Lisbeth had a severe anxiety attack at home. She was throwing up. She couldn't stop shaking. She couldn't stop crying. And that was when her parents finally took her seriously.
1: They really were like, I'm so sorry that you've had to deal with this and we didn't know.
0: But even after that incident, Lisbeth didn't get professional help. It wasn't until her shooting about 2 years later that Lisbeth finally considered therapy.
1: I will wake up every day at the same time having the same nightmare over and over again, hyperventilating, thinking I was seeing blood on me and feeling extremely scared. I just kept living the same scenario over and over and over and over again. I was like having voices in my head And I wouldn't come out my room because I felt like someone was after me and my baby, to the point where I wouldn't sleep. I was scared to like be away from her any second. I will have the same thought every day. Just like, I'm not good enough. What am I here for? I have no family. I have nobody. I feel so alone. Nobody cares for me. I'll be better not here. I would put a lighter to like my leg to kind of like feel something to kind of bring me back. Like, girl, you kind of taking it too far. Snap back. You cannot just abandon your child and harm yourself.
0: For young Latinas in the United States, struggling with mental health is very real. And the data shows it. More than one in four Latina teenagers has had suicidal thoughts. And for Lisbeth, who was only 19 at the time, these thoughts became constant and they were weighing really heavily on her. And so whenever Lisbeth had moments that basically snapped her out of this hopeless void, it was when she would think about her baby.
1: That was kind of like bursting the bubble, like admitting to myself, I'm suicidal. I need you to help me.
0: She had the number of a therapist's office on a post-it note that she had taped on her door, and it was there for weeks. But finally, one day, 3 months after the shooting, Lisbeth picked up the phone and made the call to book an appointment.
1: The lady's like, the wait is not until July. I said, ma'am, can I tell you something, please? She's like, yeah, of course. It's like, I got shot 3 months ago, 4 times. I am going also through postpartum depression. I have a 5-month-old baby. And I also have extreme PTSD right now. So I would really, really, really, really appreciate you if you can help me. She's like, oh, I'm so sorry. Let me see if I can transfer you somewhere else. And then she transferred me to a trauma department and they squeezed me into the list. A week later, I had a therapist.
0: Remember when I told you about tough Latina New Yorkers? You see, that's what I'm talking about. But when it came time to go to that first appointment, she was hesitant. The thought of opening up about her struggles to a complete stranger, I mean, it terrified her. Until she got to that first session and she saw the man who was going to be her therapist, and it changed everything.
1: He looked just like my dad. And he had such a like soft energy. He also grew up in Harlem. And the little girl in me was like, you can open up. You can tell him these things. This is what he's here for.
0: And this was life-changing for Lisbeth. Knowing she was brave enough to have those conversations actually made her look forward to every therapy session every week.
1: My therapist taught me about box breathing. It's like a form of meditation. He was just like, you know, close your eyes, relax, try to not hear any of the outside noise, and just act like you're connecting the dots in a box and you're breathing in and out as you go. So let's say we're here.
0: Lisbeth points her index finger at an imaginary spot in front of her.
1: You'll breathe in, breathe out, and then you stay at that point.
0: She draws an imaginary line to another point horizontally.
1: And then you go back again, breathe in, breathe out.
0: And then another one going down.
1: And then you go to the other point.
0: And she completes this square with her finger as she's taking deep breaths.
1: You can do 4, you can do 8, you can do as many as you need to calm yourself and get into more of a, okay, I'm feeling, I'm breathing, I'm gonna be okay.
0: None of this would be happening. Like, you would not have found therapy that allows you to have come up with these coping mechanisms that allow you to basically live on a daily basis, we wouldn't be sitting in this studio for a national audience hearing your story. Were it not for the fact that you got shot, how do you put that together?
1: Honestly, when this first happened, I was just in such a dark place and I was like, wow, why would God torture me like this? Why would you keep me here? What am I supposed to look forward to? And now I am like, okay, yes, I got shot.
0: It was therapy that helped Lisbeth finally start to move forward. It gave her the clarity to leave a relationship that wasn't great, and it gave her the strength to take on being a single mom at just 19. Slowly, Lisbeth began to rebuild her life and her confidence.
1: I got an amazing promotion at my job. Seeing my daughter grow to be such a beautiful, smart little girl.
3: Let's count in Spanish. Uno. Good job.
1: And it's like, if only I could just hug myself from 2 years ago and just tell myself, girl, you don't even know. None of this is gonna matter in 2 years. I would have never believed her. Because I'm like, there's no way this is getting better. And it did. And it got so much better because it made me such a different person. I see life completely different. I see motherhood completely different. Because I'm here because I wanted to be the best version of myself for her.
0: I gotta say, like, I'm really loving this moment of Lisbeth being in the chair in the studio. And I get a chance to see all of her strength, all of the confidence that she's built up, even as she takes me to the worst moment in her life. But part of that journey for Lisbeth has also been learning how to protect herself and how to prioritize her safety. So for instance, she moved out of Harlem and she's now living in New Jersey. Unfortunately, the thing about PTSD is that the trauma doesn't stay in the past and it doesn't stay in one place. It often follows you no matter where you go. So one small trigger, whether it's a sound or a smell or just a feeling, it can snap you back to that moment, to the exact time and place of your trauma. Lisbeth is always scanning her surroundings.
1: That experience has just made me be on my 10 toes about everything and just, listen, you want to cut the line? Cut the line. I don't care. You want to go ahead? Go ahead. I'll give you the pass to drive. You want my seat? Take it. But it's not worth getting into an argument. You don't even know where that person's mental health is at. They're ready to risk it all. You just don't know.
0: Also, because you're not wearing the faja anymore.
1: You know, it's so funny because after I had gotten shot, I kept wearing my faja. I got a new one and I kept wearing it. But it wasn't in the same attempt. It was more like, this is my bulletproof vest. And you know, like my coworkers, they knew about it. And they're like, Liz, it's not funny. Like, you're messed up in the head. And I'm like, guys, laugh. Laugh. It's funny. Please.
0: That your faja is your bulletproof vest. And you're
1: like,
0: proud.
1: Yeah, I'm like, listen, I'm very proud. If it was me, I'll swing this faja all through. Because, oh my God, whoever created it, I got to thank you too. Because you got some good stuff in.

0: That's it for today. Our show was produced by Noor Saudi, edited by Alana Casanova Burgess, along with our managing editor, Fernanda Echavarri. Nancy Trujillo is our production manager. Our engineers are Stephanie LeBeau, Julia Caruso, and JJ Carubin. The Latino USA team also includes Roxana Aguirre, Reynaldo Leaños Jr., Johnny Mar Marquez, and Julieta Martinelli. Benny Lay Ramirez and I are executive producers. I'm your host, Maria Hinojosa. 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Hasta la próxima. No te vayas. Chao.
1: That was Latino USA from Futuro Media and PRX. I'm Saroja Coelho. We are traveling the world with our international programming here on CBC Radio 1.
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6: From CBC News, The World This Hour, I'm Claude Fague. Residents of one of a community in BC's interior are being forced to evacuate immediately due to a growing wildfire. The district of Summerland on the west side of the Okanagan Lake has declared a state of emergency due to the Bald Range wildfire, forcing over 12,000 residents to pack up and leave quickly. The CBC's Sarah Penton has the latest from Kelowna.
7: If you're in the Summerland region, get the hell out of there. It's literally at the back door, folks.
8: The fire started quickly and spread at an exponential rate. Flames roaring through the dry grass and brush towards the district of Summerland and surrounding area. CBC spoke with Summerland Mayor Doug Holmes as he was packing his bags to get out.
9: I don't know where 12,500 people are supposed to go, but we need to get out.
8: Local evacuation centers in Penticton quickly filled to capacity with people overflowing into parking lots. Ashley Jetson says she lost her home in the fire.
10: Then we knew that we only had minutes to get out, so we got the dogs in the car, got all the cars, dogs leashed up, put them in the car, and by the time we got out, we had embers on the seats of our car.
8: The fire grew so quickly, dozens of people had to be rescued by helicopter. Crews continued to fight this fire, one of many across southern BC that have displaced thousands of people and burned hundreds of homes. Sarah Penton, CBC News, Kelowna.
6: Resident Shannon Bedford is one of the others of the 12,000 residents that was forced to leave her home quickly.
11: It literally came in like a curtain. Pretty quickly realized that it was actually a fire up behind the mountain by our home.
6: The Bald Range wildfire burning between Kelowna and Penticton was first spotted late Friday afternoon and is now 50 square kilometers in size. Some properties in the Peachland area are also being evacuated. In other news, grape growers in Ontario's Niagara region are bracing for more rain. That's after major rainfall already caused severe flooding. Sheehan Desjardins reports.
12: The water was up to here.
13: Rows of grapevines sitting in a deep pool of water, according to Bill Rittlemeyer. There are still some lingering puddles on his Niagara-on-the-Lake winery. but it's a far cry from a week ago.
14: We need to expect this kind of weather, wild weather in every direction. Global weirding, as I like to refer to it.
13: Wild like the string of storms that hit Ontario's Niagara region, flooding hundreds of homes and businesses, including many in the province's billion-dollar wine industry. The chair of the Grape Growers of Ontario says he's never seen anything like it, and Kevin Watson has been in the industry for decades.
15: There's always a new challenge, and we will get through this together.
13: A tough job, especially with more rain in the forecast. Chien Desjardins, CBC News, Niagara-on-the-Lake, Ontario.
6: Spain is imposing passport checks on people traveling from Italy. It comes a week after the Italian government decided to do the same for people traveling from Spain. The CBC's Julia Chapman has more.
16: Spain and Italy don't share a land border, but anyone trying to fly or take a boat between the two countries will now have to show their documents. The temporary measures come amid a growing dispute over border security. Last week, tens of thousands of people entered Spain illegally, crossing into its African territory, Ceuta, from neighboring Morocco. Emanuele Loperfido is a member of the Italian Parliament.
17: Our main target is to secure the borders.
16: Anyone entering mainland Spain from Ceuta is still subject to passport checks. While most migrants have now left, up to 5,000 are estimated to have stayed in Ceuta. Many are sleeping on the streets. Aid groups are distributing food, but say they don't have enough. The Spanish government says it plans to open more reception centres for children and aims to move them to the mainland within weeks. Julia Chapman, CBC News, London.
6: And that is your World This Hour. For CBC News, I'm Claude Feig.
1: I'm Saroja Coelho. 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
18: Hello and welcome to Inside Europe, the weekly current affairs podcast and radio programme from DW, Germany's international broadcaster, with me, Kate Laycock. This week, with the AfD leading the polls ahead of crucial state-level elections in Saxony-Anhalt, we explore what the German far-right party plans to do in power and how those plans might play out in practice. We'll also be hearing from the Spanish enclave of Ceuta, still very much in the eye of Europe's embittered immigration debate, and getting to the bottom of why British far-right leader Nigel Farage is spending his summer embroiled in a battle with a Tory trash can.
19: Here's to a positive campaign showing the very best of democracy. 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
18: That's all here on Inside Europe. On September 6th, exactly 1 month from now, the eastern German federal state of Saxony-Anhalt goes to the polls in a state election which could have far-reaching implications for the whole of Germany. Currently, the AfD, which the State Office for the Protection of the Constitution has found to be confirmed right-wing extremist, is

0: PFD would do in power is an urgent one, and it's one to which there are answers. The AFD's intentions for government are not secret. They're stated publicly, in Parliament, on social media, and most importantly, in their own election manifesto for Saxony-Anhalt. The German anti-racism NGO Amadeo Antonio Foundation has used the AFD's own published material to create a fictionalised timeline beginning just 2 months from now. Here's reporter Ben Batka to take us through it.
1: It's October 2026. A few hours ago, the new state government of Saxony-Anhalt was sworn in. In the state chancellery in Magdeburg, the new Minister of the Interior announces a comprehensive emergency remigration program. Asylum is de facto abolished on the grounds that entry to the state is only possible through a safe third country. Foreigners with criminal convictions automatically lose their residency permits. Ukrainians are no longer viewed as war refugees and are stripped of their benefits. Church asylum is abolished. Refugees are set to work in waste disposal and outdoor cleaning operations. Acquired citizenships are put under review. Prisons are to be used to incarcerate those earmarked for deportation. This has not happened yet, but it could. There's nothing in this scenario that isn't there to read in black and white in the AFD's own government program for Saxony-Anhalt or in public statements made by AFD functionaries.
2: They are aiming for a restriction of freedom of movement for people who do not fit into the AFD's worldview or their imaginations of German statehood. And this is something which, of course, drives and creates a lot of fear.
1: That's Lorenz Blumenthaler, spokesperson for the Amadeo Antonio Foundation. Using AFD manifestos, together with public statements and extrapolations from comparable developments in the US and Europe, the anti-racism NGO has produced a detailed document mapping out the anatomy of an authoritarian takeover, which, for the moment at least, is still in the realms of speculative fiction.
3: November 2026. The state premier, minister president, and the cabinet members are completely avoiding the state press conference and instead are inviting only hand-picked media outlets, preferably those affiliated with the ruling party, to closed-door background briefings.
4: December 2026. Vigilante groups, now referred to as voluntary neighborhood watch schemes, are legalized as auxiliary police in areas with high crime rates. New regional firearms regulations will soon allow German adults to purchase alarm guns, irritant firing weapons, and signal guns, and to carry them in public.
2: What we are looking at is a very dangerous shift. Armed vigilante groups basically gaining official status. And under the label of citizen patrols, what the AFD imagines is some sort of ICE-like institution.
1: Under the scenario envisaged by the Amadeo Antonio Foundation, it wouldn't just be newly created structures which would be weaponized. Lorenz Blumenthaler again.
2: An AFD-led government in Saxony-Anhalt would mark the beginning of a systematic transformation of democratic structures. Saxony-Anhalt really risks becoming a model region for far-right governance with consequences for all of Germany. And that is something that is still fairly underestimated within the broader German civil society. The approach that the AFD is currently planning for is pretty much well tested under Trump and Orban, and it will lead to a gradual hollowing out of democracy using legal means.
3: January 2027. Local history and medicinal plant education to be taught in schools. Visits to Holocaust memorial sites scrapped in favor of an affirmative approach to German history.
4: Curricula to be revised. Teachers are prohibited from making judgmental comments on politics at school. The inclusion of children with disabilities is to be ended. Refugee children are to be taught only in special classes.
3: February 2026. Sports, cultural and educational funding to be limited to associations and initiatives with a patriotic mindset.
4: All anti-discrimination regulations at the state level to be abolished.

0: a select committee on civil society and left-wing extremism to be established.
1: And so begins the administrative war on woke, heralded in the AfD's state election manifesto.
2: Political correctness, cancel culture, wokeness, and the tenets of rainbow ideology are laying the groundwork for a veritable dictatorship of thought. We, as the state government, will therefore ensure that each organization seeking taxpayer funding must demonstrate a credible commitment to the democratic order and a patriotic mindset.
1: It's a future scenario with uncomfortable echoes from Germany's recent past, when neo-Nazi groups stepped in to fill the social chasms left in the wake of the collapse of the GDR, says Lorenz Blumenthaler.
3: If democratic infrastructure, social workers, youth centers, community spaces, and advisory services collapses, especially in rural areas, this creates a dangerous vacuum where far-right groups could step in and take over these spaces, and even in the worst case would receive public funding. That's something that we've seen in the 90s after reunification. It was oftentimes the Nazis filling these gaps, and that led to an enormous amount of public violence in Germany.
1: The Amadeo Antonio Foundation scenario envisages the AfD following the populist playbook of Viktor Orban in Hungary and Donald Trump in the US. In Germany's federal system, Saxony-Anhalt would be the test run. Even at a state level, the AfD could use its position to undermine parliamentary procedures, introduce draft legislation, shorten debate times, and systematically reject amendments tabled by the opposition. State constitutional bodies could be exploited for political ends, for example through new appointments to the state audit office or by restructuring the state constitutional court. Criticism of government actions could be smeared as subversive. Here's Amadeo Antonio spokesperson Lorenz Blumenthaler again.
3: If in power, they could hollow out democratic procedures from within with rushing legislation, weakening opposition rights, and by something that we've seen under Trump and Orban as well, politicizing key institutions. The Ministry of Interior, the police, parliament would remain, but probably more as a shell and not with real power.
1: In other words, Blumenthaler predicts that the AfD will attempt to break the democratic guardrails faster than the system can respond.
4: March 2027. Following the reform of the Ministry of the Interior and the Office for the Protection of the Constitution, disciplinary proceedings are initiated and civil servants from the police and subordinate authorities are transferred.
0: A reporting system for activities critical of the state, anti-Christian and far-left extremist activities is introduced. At federal level, the AfD in Saxony-Anhalt is campaigning to combat Antifa as a terrorist organization.
4: November 2027. The state government is increasingly governing by means of executive decrees.
0: The European Parliament's Committee on Human Rights finds that at least 3 homicides and 15 cases of serious injury can be attributed to the activities of vigilante groups.
1: By this stage in the scenario imagined by the Amadeo Antonio Foundation, political violence has become so normalized that people are simply numbed to it.
3: The cultural hegemony shifts and it becomes appropriate to talk a certain way, to be racist without being socially sanctioned for your actions. And of course, this also leads to more violence.
1: Paradoxically, the rise in violence predicted by the Amadeo Antonio Foundation could very well coincide with a decline in reported cases due to an atmosphere of fear, loss of confidence in the police, and funding cuts to NGOs like victim counseling services. Saxony-Anhalt would, the foundation predicts, be touted by the AfD as a model region, both at home and abroad.
4: U.S. Vice President J.D. Vance pays a visit, endorses the AfD for the Bundestag election, and offers state support to American companies wishing to invest in Saxony-Anhalt. A major U.S. chemicals group subsequently announces that it will continue to operate its sites in the region.
1: By 2029, the year of Germany's next federal elections, the Amadeo Antonio Foundation scenario imagines the AfD in permanent campaign mode.
4: The regional broadcaster MDR, which has undergone major staff changes, is providing uncritical coverage of the AfD state government, Reports on migration, crime and the successful national turnaround in Saxony-Anhalt are broadcast on a continuous loop.
1: The scenario ends with national election victory for the AfD and fictional voices reflecting on opportunities that were missed along the way.
5: Everything they are now putting into practice is exactly what they announced beforehand. Everyone should have been warned.
1: Ben Bartke, Berlin.
6: We will, of course, have more on events in Saxony-Anhalt as they develop in real and not speculative future time coming up in future shows. For now, though, it's time for some trash talk, because Nigel Farage, yes, Britain's Mr. Brexit and leader of the far-right Reform UK party, is, as one politician put it, spending his summer fighting a bin. And let's just say that we have questions. Luckily, UK reporter Daniel Rosny has promised to explain it all for us.
7: I will resign as a Member of Parliament for Clacton-on-Sea, thereby forcing a by-election.
8: Nigel Farage quit as an MP last month, but that's only half the story.
7: No, I've decided that the people of Clacton should be the judges of my actions.
8: Within seconds of announcing he was stepping down,
7: I will be putting my name forward to stand in this by-election. I will fight to win. I will fight to continue the political revolution that Reform has started.
8: In other words, he was stepping down, but only in order to stand again for the same seat in Parliament. Why? Well, the political party that Nigel Farage leads, Reform UK, has been under increasing pressure to explain how it is funded, which includes a £5 million personal donation that Mr. Farage received from a crypto billionaire ahead of the 2024 general election. That's roughly close to €6 million. He denies wrongdoing, but was facing a parliamentary inquiry for failing to declare it, which has now been paused because he's no longer an MP. So rather than face the music, or as it's known in Westminster, an investigation by the Parliamentary Commissioner for Standards, Nigel Farage decided to call what he'd hoped to style as the people versus the establishment election.
7: You decide whether I'm guilty or not, and that's why I've called this by-election on the 13th of August.
8: Only there was one problem, the establishment. They were nowhere to be seen. The main parties boycotted the by-election, characterising the whole endeavour as a political stunt, which they had no intention of legitimising. This left Nigel Farage to face...
9: Hi, Count Binface here.
8: And before we go any further, we need to do some explaining. Count Binface, literally Count Trashcan, is a novelty character familiar to the British electorate for standing against high-profile politicians on polling day. And it's this man dressed as a trash can that has emerged as Farage's key opponent at next week's by-election. And there is a surprising coincidence he shared with his rival, which he's revealed to his social media followers.
9: My goodness me, there's no less than 34 candidates for this electoral feast. Gonna be epic. In fact, it's gonna be like Comic-Con up on that stage. Now, here's a little factoid for you. This is my 8th election on planet Earth. And I understand there's a tradition for Clacton candidates, 8th time lucky. So how about it?
8: Count Binface sees this as his breakthrough moment. But is he correct?
10: I'm Vasil Otherov. I'm head of analytics at Servation. We're a polling company. We've been polling Britain for over 15 years. Count Binface as a figure hasn't previously achieved more than 1% of the vote.
8: So what are you predicting that he'll get this time?
10: We think based on this poll that he's likely to get up to 20% of the vote.
8: While impressive, 20% of the vote does not, of course, translate into a political majority. The constituency of Clacton, a coastal town in the east of England, is broadly in favour of Nigel Farage's political views. It heavily voted to leave the European Union in the 2016 EU referendum and was the first area in the UK to have a UKIP MP, the party Mr. Farage previously led.
10: But the seat itself, it's one of the oldest electorates in the country. It's predominantly white in terms of ethnicity. A lot of the people are either retired or out of work, which is a lot higher than the UK average.
8: In other words, Clacton is home turf for Nigel Farage. So however slim Count Binface's chances of actually winning the by-election, the fact that he is polling so well, it's kind of an embarrassment. It's also a feat that a conventional candidate would have been unlikely to have pulled off. So, costume aside, how is the Count doing it? Well, for starters, he, by which we really mean the comedian Jonathan Harvey, has a manifesto that has been written with help from children. It includes a referendum on whether Pluto should regain its planetary status. Count Binface's intention to represent the UK in next year's Eurovision Song Contest, banning MPs who resign from being able to stand as a candidate in a by-election. Yes, that one was personal. And nationalising the singer Adele. How exactly that last one would work, we're not quite sure, but DW will still be approaching Adele for comment. Still, will voters really turn out next week to vote for a grown man dressed as a trash can?
10: It's voting for the only alternative, the only realistic alternative to Farage. And when we test Binface's policies, they're all very popular with the public, understandably. But this by-election, we think it will be at a very low turnout.
8: Despite that, Nigel Farage and Count Binface are continuing to campaign to win the seat.
7: If I win, you win. Because if I lose, they win.
9: Here's to a positive campaign showing the very best of democracy. May the best life form win and make your votes count.
8: If Nigel Farage wins back the seat, a parliamentary inquiry will almost certainly reopen into his finances. And if he is found to have broken parliamentary rules, then it could trigger another by-election in his seat. If that does happen, then the main political parties have said they would stand a candidate. That would be rubbish news for Count Binface and his supporters. But in the meantime, they can but dream. For DW, I'm Daniel Rosny.
6: Daniel Rosny putting a lid on that story for us. 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
6: Britain's Nigel Farage was just one of many European far-right, and indeed not so far-right, leaders using social media to frame last week's mass border incursions into the Spanish enclave of Ceuta as an existential threat to Western civilization. Here is a recap of what has happened, putting the horrifying human tragedy first. Last week, at least 75 people died during a mass border crossing involving some 72,000 migrants who managed to gain entry to Ceuta, an autonomous Spanish city on the North African coast. The vast majority of EU leaders, including German Chancellor Friedrich Merz and Italian Prime Minister Giorgia Meloni, publicly blamed Spanish Prime Minister Pedro Sanchez's migration policies for undermining the security of the bloc. And despite a more supportive tone in recent days, the political temperature in Brussels is still running high. Here's DW Brussels correspondent Christine Mundwa.
13: European capitals panicked when they saw images of thousands of men swarming into the Spanish exclave of Ceuta. Far-right politicians seized on the crisis. Italy even took the step of temporarily suspending Schengen, the agreement that allows passport-free travel in Europe, with Spain. That's although Italy and Spain share no border, and Ceuta, which, despite being part of Spain, has never been included in Schengen. In an emergency meeting of EU interior ministers in Brussels on Tuesday, Spain assured fellow EU countries that none of the migrants had made it to mainland Europe. Here's Spain's interior minister, Fernando Grande Marlaska.
14: No one can move freely from Ceuta to the mainland. There is effective control because there is a special regime in place for Ceuta.
13: Even if migrants did make it to mainland Europe, Morocco is designated a safe country by the EU. This means Moroccan nationals are unlikely to be granted asylum in Europe. But roughly 2,000 migrants are still in Ceuta. Many of them are from sub-Saharan Africa and even Asia. I asked the EU Commissioner for Migration, Magnus Brunner, about them in a press briefing.
15: Could you tell us a little bit about what Spain has said about the remaining migrants in Ceuta, specifically the ones from sub-Saharan Africa, who have told our network, DW News, for example, that they intend to stay, they're not returning to Morocco, and that they want to apply for asylum.
16: This is the responsibility, of course, of Spain, to ensure no one crosses into the European Union.
13: Brussels says the crisis in Ceuta is now under control, but Spain's left-wing government, led by Pedro Sanchez, has been heavily criticized for taking steps that are seen as attractive for undocumented migrants. Spain recently launched a mass regularization process for undocumented migrants, where more than 1 million people applied to be granted legal status. 22 EU member states signed a letter organized by Denmark and Italy, blaming the policy for acting as a pull factor for illegal migration. The EU Commissioner for Migration also criticized the move.
16: I always say to this regularization discussion, it's not a good signal for the rest of Europe. I do understand that Spain did it because it's mainly about Latin Americans speaking the same language, having the same culture. But the signal for the rest of Europe is not a good one. Definitely not.
13: The EU says investigations into what triggered the mass movement of migrants into Ceuta are still ongoing. No direct link between Spain's regularization policy and the influx in Ceuta has been established. Following Tuesday's emergency meeting, EU interior ministers united in praising Spain's swift response in Ceuta. Speaking afterwards, EU Commissioner Magnus Brunner said the incident had been a test of European resilience and border security, which he said it had successfully passed. Christine Mundwa, DW, Brussels.
17: It has been a heavy first half, but we've got you. Just after the break, we'll be back with the continued trials and tribulations of FIFA's Gianni Infantino. If you're listening via a partner station that leaves us here, you will find all that and more wherever you get your podcasts. That's Inside Europe with me, Kate Laycock.
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23: Look, I've run a few organizations in my time. The idea that proper governance is not to disclose to your closest advisors, your chief operating officer, your fellow board members, something of consequence that you're even considering, let alone proposing, that's fatal.
17: The words there of a Prime Minister, Canada's Mark Carney, condemning a President, FIFA's Gianni Infantino. Carney's comments on Wednesday came against the backdrop of FIFA crisis talks in Morocco, a flurry of apology letters to member associations, and accusations of blackmail made by the president of Jordan FA, who accused the head of international football's governing body of leveraging money to secure political support for his increasingly tenuous position. So, what's been going on? Well, it is not often that we get to say you heard it here first on a sports story, so here is a quick recap. 2 weeks ago, the football, or soccer, depending on your particular side of the Atlantic, World Cup, ended with victory for Spain. And a whole load of footballing frustration with the president of the International Football Association, Gianni Infantino.
24: Mr. President, this is your prize, this is your peace prize. There is also a beautiful medal for you that you can wear everywhere you want to go.
25: I'm going to wear it right now.
24: Okay, Let me hold. Fantastic. Excellent.
17: Aside from inventing a peace prize for Donald Trump, the FIFA boss's antics have included turning up late to FIFA's own football congress because he'd been touring the Middle East with Donald Trump, and suspending a US player's suspension after a phone call with, you guessed it.
0: When they take your best player, or just about, they have some great players, but and they say you can't play, that's very unfair. That's, you know, it's one thing to penalize somebody for the game, but how do you penalize them for a game that hasn't been played yet? It's very unfair. You can't do that. So, yes, I asked for a review by FIFA.
17: There was, shall we say, a pattern which was becoming hard to ignore. And so we indulged in a bit of fantasy football of our own and invited DW sports journalist Matt Pearson to speculate on whether or not this might just be a watershed moment in footballing history, one in which European football's governing body, UEFA, stood up and led other football associations in a bid to clean up international football once and for all. And, well, shall we just say, things moved quicker than even Matt Pearson himself had predicted.
2: I'm not so good with results, but I guess this general direction of travel seems to have come out in the way I thought, but a lot faster than I thought. So, yeah, it's been a pretty crazy week or two since we last spoke on this, I think.
17: So, what has happened? Well, it all began last Tuesday when The Times and The Financial Times ran with a story titled Gianni Infantino's Plan to Sell Stakes in the World Cup, revealing the FIFA boss's plans to create a new $20 billion commercial company, later named FIFA Forward Enterprises, FFE, that would hold the commercial rights to the men's and women's World Cups and other FIFA competitions. The investor group was reportedly led by Thrive Capital, founded by Joshua Kushner, brother of Jared Kushner, son-in-law of, yeah, you can see where this is heading.
2: And this, I think, caught everybody but Infantino and the Times on the hop a bit, really. It came pretty soon after the World Cup, and I think a day after Infantino had written this sort of 15-slide missive on Instagram, sort of saying, you haters got it wrong about the World Cup, this was the greatest sort of tournament ever. I feel sorry for those who are questioning our decisions on that red card you mentioned and the visa issues and ticket prices. You all got it wrong, I got it right. And that again was a bit of a bolt from the blue. I think he's just doubled down, is probably putting it mildly almost. He's gone full bore, and I don't think it's worked out quite the way he expected.
17: The backlash was swift and immediate, with a UEFA statement leading the fight back.
3: UEFA and its 55 member associations stand as one. We unanimously and unequivocally reject FIFA's proposal to transfer ownership interests in the World Cup and other FIFA competitions to private investors. It is both irresponsible and indefensible that a proposal of such significance for football was conceived in secret and brought to the brink of approval without any meaningful consultation with those entrusted with stewarding the game. This is not merely a profound failure of leadership, but an abdication of FIFA's duty as the custodian of world football.
17: And perhaps more surprisingly, CONCACAF, the footballing federation for the Americas, was pretty stern as well.
4: CONCACAF today convened a meeting of the presidents of its 41 member associations, together with its president, council members, and its FIFA council members, to discuss a proposal developed and presented by the FIFA president to establish FIFA Forward Enterprise and sell interests in the FIFA World Cup to private investors. During the meeting, the membership expressed deep concerns about the lack of due process surrounding the proposal, the artificially short deadline imposed, and the absence of any review or approval by the relevant FIFA governance bodies. In addition, the need for private and equity investment to fund new and existing FIFA Forward programs following the most profitable FIFA World Cup in history was questioned.
17: Because here's the thing, right? FIFA's not exactly strapped for cash at the moment. Here's DW's Matt Pearson again.
2: They made $15 billion from the North American World Cup, we understand, and they had something like $8 billion in reserve. So they're sort of painting this is a way to sort of give more money to their federations and give smaller federations a chance to, you know, transform the football landscape in their country. It's quite hard to swallow where they could have just done that anyway. The suspicion is that basically this was a way to start to privatise and to further commercialise a World Cup that many people already felt had gone too far in that direction in the 2026 World Cup.
17: There was also the way in which the thing was done. Infantino, like all FIFA bosses before him, likes to talk about football as a family. But the family, well, it seems they hadn't been consulted.
2: He's not apparently informed anyone on his council, which are his executive, you know, main sort of executive branch. You know, the head of Germany's FA is on that council and said, I knew nothing about this. I completely oppose it. He's had the resignation of Carlos Cordero, who was also one of his sort of closest allies, it was thought, and it's been criticised by his Secretary General, Matthias Grafstrom, and Victor Montagliani, the Canadian head of CONCACAF. I think there's a sense that some of these guys may have supported him, as they have done for the last decade, in his sort of increasing commercialization of FIFA. Had they been consulted? Had this plan crossed anyone's desk? And had they been able to have any sort of say in it whatsoever? But I mean, members of Infantino, sort of new friends in the Trump entourage, have been consulted, and no one, it seems literally almost no one at all within FIFA has been.
17: Former FIFA senior vice president Jim Boyce had this to say.
1: Johnny Infantino, when I knew him at UEFA and when he attended those meetings with me, was a very decent, sensible sort of person. I personally think that since the Qatar World Cup, and especially now with Donald Trump, sadly to say, I think power has gone to his head.
17: Just 2 days after Infantino's plans were leaked in the Times, an emergency UEFA meeting unanimously agreed that its 55 member associations would boycott all World Cup competitions were the sell-off plan to go ahead.
2: And that would mean World Cups, Youth World Cups, as well as full World Cups, World Cup qualifiers, the Club World Cup, which is FIFA's latest sort of club money spinner. Yeah, and that obviously forces FIFA's hand quite quickly, I think, because a World Cup without European teams, I think, is close to unthinkable for most people. That they had, I think, 6 of the 8 quarterfinalists this year. Europe is still the sort of financial power base of football.
17: Infantino caved and dropped the sell-off plan. But the backlash didn't stop there. Various national football associations have since announced that they will not be supporting Infantino's re-election candidacy in 2027, chief amongst them, the mighty English FA. Of course, the Infantino opposition still has to find a candidate to stand against him, and even then, Infantino may very well cling on, thanks to the FIFA Congress's one association, one vote system, and the fact that the money he controls does genuinely have an outsized impact on smaller footballing nations, particularly in Africa and Asia. And if that happens, we may even find ourselves in UEFA-led World Cup boycott territory, but that would be a story for another day. For the moment, Gianni Infantino is on the back foot, and if there's one thing that his friend, Donald Trump, does not like, it's a loser.
2: Shortly after the World Cup, Trump was recommending him for UN Secretary General, and then we hear earlier this week, after, you know, Infantino's stock falls through the floor, that Trump won't even take his calls.
17: Or apparently recognise his name.
5: Mr. Infantino speak to you about the proposal to sell a stake in the World Cup, and is that something you support? Did FIFA or Mr. Infantino speak to you about their proposal to sell a stake in
7: the World Cup? No, I never spoke to
9: him. Mr. President.
2: Trump is notoriously fickle in his friendship at any sort of level, but I think Infantino's usefulness has expired for Trump. You know, the World Cup's over. There can't be another one in the USA in Trump's term. So what does he care for football and FIFA and Infantino again? And I mean, it looks from the outside that that's fairly predictable. But I think it looks like Infantino was sort of seduced by that power and believed that he could wield it in the same way. And it does not look like he can.
17: My thanks to DW Sports journalist Matt Pearson, whose stock, we should say, is currently through the roof. Before we move on to other things, today I feel nostalgic. Today I feel generous. So here is a flashback to my personal favourite Gianni Infantino moment. It is 2022. The World Cup is about to open in Qatar amidst protests over the host country's human rights record. And Infantino, he wants us to know that he gets it.
7: Today I have very strong feelings. I can tell you that. Today I feel Qatari. Today I feel Arab. Today I feel African. Today I feel gay. Today I feel disabled. Today I feel a migrant worker.
17: You are so welcome. From footballing presidents to the real thing. Hungary is currently in presidential nomination fever after the newly elected Tisza party asked the public to put forward names which have ranged from the sensible to the, well, shall we say, not so sensible. Of these options, who has not been nominated by the public? Hide the pain, Harold. Check out the meme if you don't know what I'm talking about. The inventor of the Rubik's Cube, Erno Rubik. Victoria's Secret model, Barbara Palvin, Katalin Karikó, the Nobel-winning biochemist, chess grandmaster, Judith Polgár. If you head on over to Spotify and click on this week's edition of the show, you can take a guess via our poll of the week. From sports to culture next, that's here on Inside Europe.

0: Can a concert be a form of foreign policy? In Estonia, the answer is increasingly yes. As Russia's war in Ukraine reshapes Europe's relationship with its eastern neighbour, the Pärnu Music Festival has become a case study in cultural diplomacy and a test of where the line between art and politics should be drawn. Arts journalist Brendan O'Shea has been speaking to some of the biggest names in Estonia's cultural scene to find out more.
1: Music always had multiple functions. It's never just for one group to survive. It's also to connect with others, and has always been like this. And in our free Estonia and a democratic Estonia, it's only logical that we embrace everybody, drawing attention to our culture and our country and our nature by inviting people here under the clever pretext of listening to music is not a bad scheme.

0: The conductor, Pavel Yevi, artistic director of the Pärnu Music Festival, explaining why, for a country of just 1.3 million people, music has become something close to an unofficial national strategy, with cultural participation monitored as a national policy indicator. To understand why, you have to look back at this small country's history over the last centuries. Estonia has spent much of its history under foreign rule, first German and Swedish, then Russian and Soviet. World-renowned conductor Neeme Järvi, patriarch of Estonia's best-known musical dynasty and, indeed, Paavo's father, says the nation's music has always doubled as a form of survival. Beginning in 1987, for example, Estonians used public singing and cultural gatherings to challenge Soviet rule. This was known as the Singing Revolution and is widely credited with having helped Estonia break peacefully from Soviet rule in 1991.
1: It survived, actually, Estonian free country, second time now, thanks to these song festivals. Every song had to be Estonian language. And we're proud about that. Language is important, the country where you live and where you are born.

0: That tradition of mass musical participation is still very much alive today. Over 40,000 people take part in Estonia's song and dance celebration, recognized by UNESCO as part of the world's cultural heritage. That's around 3% of the entire population, and it runs deeper than that. A survey in 2013 found that almost half of all Estonians have performed in the festival at least once in their lives, and 9 out of 10 have taken part in some way, whether in the audience or watching on television.
1: There are very wise words from a very good Estonian writer, Jan Kaplinski, in his very first poem book, which loosely translates like that. If you forget your song and language, can you remember yourself?
0: Estonian conductor and violinist Mikk Murtbe.
1: The song and the music goes neurologically much deeper into our brain than the language. You see, people who are Alzheimer and Parkinson and non-verbal for years, and you put on a Christmas carol and they sing with words.

0: But modern Estonia isn't ethnically uniform. Around a quarter of the population speaks Russian as a first language. For 23-year-old pianist Viola Azoskova, who comes from a mixed family and whose first language is Russian, questions of identity are deeply personal.
1: My family is very mixed from different nationalities. I was born and raised in Estonia, but my parents come from Latvia and some grandparents from Russian countries too.
2: When you're asked where you come from, is that an easy or a difficult question for you to answer?
1: Easy. I say from Estonia because that's my home and I grew up here. And here in Estonia, I feel like it's more important to speak in Estonian, especially now that we have many schools that used to be Russian-speaking and now they are forced to go over to Estonian-speaking. And it's super hard for them because they're used to speaking in Russian. I'm also teaching in a music school where it used to be more Russian speakers. And it's very important for me to teach them in Estonian, don't go with the easier way of teaching them in Russian, for them to actually learn the language well and to make their life easier.
0: Culture Minister Heidi Purga, a former radio DJ, sees music as the gentlest possible way in.
3: By myself, I know this. The best way to interact or to learn, to know somebody's, their mother languages or their culture is through culture, through music, for example. Estonia has finally came to this decision that everybody must learn Estonian language at school. Every beginning is sometimes hard, but it's only way for a small nation to keep our language and to keep integrated.

0: The harder stance towards Russian linguistic and cultural influence is not just apparent in the school system. At the Panu Music Festival, lines have also been drawn, says artistic director Pavel Yevi.
1: I don't think that it is right to ban Tchaikovsky from the concert halls because he's Russian. So if you are far away, who have a rather distant connection to Russia, playing Russian music is fine. If you are next door to Russia that is on daily basis threatening military invasion, now is not the right time for us in Estonia but to do anything to elevate the image of Russia. And once that war ends and all of the people who are running these campaigns are tried in a similar way as the Nuremberg trials, then we'll play music again. Not so long ago, just before the Ukrainian war, I had 15 members of the orchestra. They were Russian musicians who I loved, and they were unbelievably wonderful people and great musicians, and I miss them every day. We can't invite them anymore because this would be a wrong precedent, and they understand it. They write to me and said, we totally understand this, and we can't wait until the war is finished.
0: That decision is not just a personal position. It's now government policy, as Culture Minister Heidi Purga confirmed to me.
2: We have quite straight diplomacy regarding inviting here to Estonia to perform artists who have, been pro-Russia. They are not welcomed here. You cannot see any artist, even artists from West, who has been performed in Russia or have been said something good or, positive things about Russia. They are not welcomed here.
0: Drawing a clear line against Russia is one part of contemporary Estonian cultural politics. The other part is about representation, making sure that Estonian language and culture thrives both within and beyond Estonia's borders. Pianist Viola Azovskova.
3: One particular Estonian piece that I really like to play as an encore is a piece by not so well-known composer outside of Europe, Heino Eller, and the piece is called Homeland Tune. And every time I have a recital outside of Estonia, I think that it's the number one choice of an encore to play.

0: Artistic director Pavel Yevi says that his father's generation fought Soviet rule with music. Now his own mission, he says, is to ensure that young musicians get the chance to represent Estonian music abroad.
1: They are ambassadors, chamber musicians, had pieces by Heino Eller or Tür or Bert or Kurwitz to their own programs. So it does have that, Americans call it trickle-down idea, but this works.

0: chairman of the Pärnu Festival Board and a violinist himself, Christian Halleck, puts it more simply.
1: This is one of the crucial cornerstone of Estonian culture, the music, especially internationally. Music is our main export article.
0: All of this comes at a cost, at a time when Estonia, like much of the region, is under pressure to spend more on defense than culture. But Culture Minister Borga argues that's precisely when investing in culture matters most.
2: We have only 1.3 million people live in Estonia. But, you know, last year there were like 1.2 million museum visits and 1.2 million theater visits. Our nation is like so into the culture. It has been quite hard regarding intense budget situation, for example, or increasing defense budget really rapidly in hard times. Where you can pick only few trees, you must keep all the forest, because all the forest is really meaningful, talking about culture, especially during difficult times.
0: Together with the Ministry of the Economy, Borga's Culture Ministry is currently working on a joint cultural export strategy. And here, Board Chairman Christian Halleck points out, there is a telling parallel.
1: A really good example is also Ukraine. They invested a lot also to cultural export, even the war period, because also they understood that it's important to be out with the culture.
0: It's a lesson that Estonians internalized long ago. In a country of 1.3 million people, wedged up against a hostile neighbor, culture isn't a luxury. It's diplomacy, identity, resilience, and perhaps the closest thing a concert can come to foreign policy. For DW, this is Brendan O'Shea in Pärnu, Estonia.
3: Pärnu Festival Director Pavel Järvi, whose voice you heard throughout Brendan O'Shea's report, is the 2026 recipient of Estonia's National Culture Award, which was presented to him in Pärnu in front of the orchestra and audience who know him best. So congratulations there. This programme was produced by Lara Kaberka and me, Kate Laycock. Our sound engineer was Jan Winkelmann. Our address for feedback, suggestions, and you know what, anything else that you want to get off your chest is insideeurope@dw.com. My gratitude list this week is long, thanks to all the colleagues who lent us their voices. They were Chuck Penfold, Lavinia Pitu, Charlie Shield, Ben Russell, Yakov Leon, Andreas Becker, Nico Martin, and our very own Lara Kaberka. Inside Europe comes to you from DW in Bonn.

0: That was Inside Europe from DW Radio in Germany. 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

0: Season Game is live on CBC Gem with featured games on CBC Television. 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
1: From CBC News, the world this hour, I'm Claude Fague. Evacuations are now underway in Summerland, B.C. The entire population of the community is being forced to leave. This after a fast-growing wildfire ignited close to their community. Sarah Penton has more from Kelowna.
2: The Bald Range Fire is currently an estimated 50 square kilometers. It's located about 15 kilometers northwest of Summerland on the southwest end of Okanagan Lake. Evacuation orders have been released by both the Regional District of Central Okanagan and the Regional District of Okanagan-Similkameen. Eric Thompson is an emergency operations spokesperson.
3: Many, many others and volunteers are doing the very best they can, ensuring that first responders, paramedics, BC Wildfire, firefighters, RCMP, search and rescue, many, many others, and volunteers are doing the very best they can in what is a very dynamic situation.
2: Impacted properties span Summerland, Folder, Dark Lake, Garnet Valley Road, and Greta Ranch. According to BC Wildfire Service, the fire is showing aggressive behavior and spreading quickly, with more growth expected over the coming hours. An emergency support services reception center is set up in Penticton at Eckhart Avenue West. Sarah Penton, CBC News, Kelowna.
1: Ashley Justin and her husband had a close escape from the wildfire. She described her speedy run from their home.
4: Well, my husband came home from work. It was about 4:30. He came up the driveway and said, "Ash, I think there's a fire just over the hill. I see fresh smoke." And so he said, "Come outside." And I looked, and within 10 minutes, the smoke was so heavy, I knew that we had to get out. And we knew that we only had minutes to get out. So we got the dogs in the car. We grabbed our paperwork for the house, our insurance, got all the cars, dogs leashed up, put them in the car, and by the time we got out, we had embers on the seats of our car.
1: The couple is at an evacuation center now. Their home burnt down. The smoke from those BC wildfires also is choking out summer tourism, canceling major outdoor events. The CBC's Shelley Joyce has details from Kamloops.
5: I've heard the word devastating be thrown out by some of our organizers. It's very disappointing.
6: Jonathan Arkle says the decision to cancel the Kelowna Apple Triathlon to be held this weekend was not made lightly. 730 athletes were registered for the event that included a variety of distances, including the Canadian National Championships. This weekend's Ribfest is expected to be shrouded in smoke. Duncan Altheus is one of the organizers. He says they've canceled the Dragon Boat part of the festival because of poor air quality.
7: With the smoke, we decided to not run that event.
6: Ribbers are still optimistic that people who are sick of the smoke will still come out to give themselves a bit of a lift.
8: We're only going to add to it a little bit, and it'll be the nice smelling, like barbecue glazed kind of smoke. So we're
6: tourists in Kelowna still making the best of their vacations that have been planned for months. Shelley Joyce, CBC News, Kamloops.
1: Biodiversity in Canada's north goes hand in hand with climate change, but no one tracks exactly what's changing on the ground and how. That's according to a scientist. Dana Hatherley reports.
9: Well, I don't have to go very far because it's just right here.
10: Bruce Bennett is adding to a growing list of exotic plants in the Yukon. He's discovered a new, highly tolerant grass right in his own backyard. He says unwanted plants, slowly creeping north, and outside crops change the dynamics of the ecosystem. With more eyes on Arctic military defense, Bennett wants to protect the natural environment. He says it's important to identify the threats of invasive species before they colonize what he calls a medicine chest of traditional plants. Similarly, Bennett sees a need to manage ecological invasions.
9: Hiring somebody like a botanist to work for government to be able to track some of these changes is really needed, you know, compared to all the money that they're putting into defense.
10: Dana Hatherley, CBC News, Whitehorse.
1: And that is your World This Hour. For CBC News, I'm Claude Fague.
11: I'm Saroja Coelho. 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Now it's over to Australia for Rear Vision.
12: Oh, Muammar Gaddafi ruled Libya with an iron fist for 42 years, a menacing and eccentric figure on the international stage. The 69-year-old colonel met his end as a fugitive, dragged out of a sewer drain and shot by fighters of the new regime.
13: The fate of the Libyan dictator befitted the violence of his regime. His removal from power back in 2011 had come as a result of what was called the Arab Spring, a series of popular uprisings across the Middle East. There were many both within Libya and across the world who were glad to see him gone. Hello, Anthony Fennell here, and you're with ABC Radio National's Rear Vision.
14: He came to power in 1969 as a military officer. So he led a military coup, albeit it was in the end a bloodless coup against the then ruling monarchy.
13: Rhiannon Smith, Managing Director of Libya Analysis.
14: A lot of his rhetoric was around kind of taking back Libya from the elite. He was from a kind of community and tribal area which was fairly marginalised at those times, was able to garner a fair amount of support. But he then quickly was able to secure his authority over the country and over the course of the following decades led a very authoritarian dictatorship, a very brutal dictatorship, where there were many people killed, political prisoners, dissent was not at all allowed. He was also sponsored and was involved in backing various terrorist groups and funding them around the world at that time, which was another reason that he became

0: Libyans being open and welcoming, but at the same time being very aware that, you know, saying the wrong thing, doing the wrong thing could very easily get you, you know, deported in my case, or sort of put in prison.
1: Or, of course, murdered. Muammar Gaddafi was such a flamboyant and polarising global figure that it's difficult to comprehend the fact that he's largely been forgotten, along with the country he once dominated. So, 15 years after Gaddafi's fall, we ask why. How did the promise of 2011 turn so quickly from democracy to division, poverty and corruption? And did the West fail to follow through on its promise to the Libyan people? And a quick heads up, later in the show we'll look at why a close friend of the Trump family has recently been sniffing around the major Libyan cities of Tripoli and Benghazi. But let's first head back to Gaddafi's overthrow in 2011.
2: For rebel fighters in Benghazi, the tide has turned, and they're pushing out of their stronghold back towards Tripoli. This was what was left of one of Colonel Gaddafi's armoured columns struck by French fighter bombers on the road between Benghazi and Ajdabiya. Still blazing with ammunition...
1: Libya was unique among the countries impacted by the Arab Spring because it was the only place where a NATO-led coalition under the auspices of the UN became militarily involved. They enforced a no-fly zone and naval blockade, and US President Barack Obama froze more than $30 billion in Libyan assets. Now, it's true that Colonel Gaddafi had been a global pariah for decades, but in the early years of this century, he'd made concessions to and consistently flattered as many Western leaders as he could. Leaders like Italy's Silvio Berlusconi, France's Sarkozy, and even Tony Blair, who seemed willing to overlook the Libyan dictator's brutality. What then prompted the West and the UN to single out Libya for military action?
3: In many ways, Gaddafi would say that he did all that was asked of him, right? I mean, he renounced the nuclear weapons program, he pulled back from support of insurgent groups, and he was in many ways a good citizen.
1: Tim Eaton, a senior research fellow in the Middle East and North Africa program at Chatham House.
3: I think what we have to see 2011, the wider context of the region, remembering the fervor that expanded from Tunisia into Egypt as this moment of major change. But I think the trigger was that Western powers anticipated that Gaddafi was about to use fatal force against large numbers of the civilian population. And that, I think, was when they turned. I think it's fair to say that none of them were ever a big fan of Muammar Gaddafi and his antics. So he was never popular among Western players. But I think it was that propensity for potential violence that really turned things. Had Gaddafi come out and been more conciliatory, had his son and heir apparent, Saif al-Islam, potentially sought to chart another way and not describe protesters as cockroaches that needed to be hunted down street by street, then I think it could have gone differently for him.
0: So the argument is that in Libya, the fear of the threat to life of protesters was much greater because you had this kind of mobilization of tanks, the whole army mobilizing against protesters, especially in Benghazi. This is where a lot of the violence was focused in those early weeks and months. However, what it comes down to is that Gaddafi, albeit he had sort of come back into the fold to some extent, he wasn't anyone's friend, so to speak. Libya was separate to many of the other geopolitical considerations in the wider Middle East. It was very much isolated politically, and therefore there was not a big cost politically, strategically, for NATO, for the West to say, right, we want Gaddafi gone. It was a different calculation for some of the other leaders in that part of the region. So I think it was a bit of both. I think generally there probably was a greater threat. Gaddafi had proved time and again how brutal, how authoritarian he could be, you know, to a greater extent, arguably, than some of the other regimes. But I think it comes down to that fact that Gaddafi was much more expendable. And actually, it was seen as, I think, what should be an easier regime to tackle because of Libya's isolation and relatively small size. It only has 6 million. There are only 6 million, 7 million Libyans. Very different to Egypt with 80 million people and different considerations at play.
4: If I was the president, I would throw my resignation in your faces, in the faces of these insects. But I don't have a position. I have nothing but...

0: my gun, and I will fight to the last drop of my blood, and with the Libyan people behind me. Get out of your homes and attack the rats in their dens.
1: The uprisings that gathered momentum in 2011 brought Libyans from across the geographic and political spectrum together to overthrow the regime. And they did so with Western support, principally through airstrikes and air power. That really was a considerable, perhaps determining factor in their ability to win the conflict with the regime. And then political support flooded in following the overthrow of the regime. And for a while, it looked like Libya was on the right track. It appointed a new government. That government shepherded in elections. Those elections were held, were reasonably free and fair. And Libya set a course for quite a complex transition. But after a while, the wheels started coming off. Effectively, the disputes between the rival groups started to expand. Who should be considered as part of the regime and no longer allowed to have a say in the government of the country? What should the role of political Islam be? How could Libyans actually come together under a banner? What banner would that be?
2: Thank you, Mr. President. I'm pleased to brief the Council on recent developments in Libya. The dream of a civil, democratic, and prosperous Libya remains unfulfilled. Entrenched divisions, economic mismanagement, continued human rights violations, and competing domestic and external interests continue to erode Libya's unity and stability.
1: And what we saw really from 2013 onwards is this dispute about who could participate in formal politics. And in the background, there was a rapid expansion of the security sector. The number of armed groups was proliferating. Those armed groups controlled territory on the ground. There was no remaining national army. And we saw a breakout of a second round of civil conflict in 2014. And really, that led to the split of the government. So there has been a government in the east of Libya and a government in the west of Libya for almost all of the period since 2014, and interminable efforts to bring things back together, to set up a political process. But as of now, that process is still in a quagmire. And what's really happened in the background is that those armed groups have become increasingly powerful, and a new set of elites has risen to dominate the Libyan political landscape and security landscape, with little prospect for things coming together and realizing the original goals of the revolution at present.
3: You said there was a good start, but was it inevitable, given the nature of the country, that it would break down like this?
1: I think it was always going to be difficult. I think inevitable is a strong term. I think mistakes were certainly made. I think in particular, the lack of robust management of the political process after 2012 was a factor. In many ways, though, it's hard to blame the international community for some of that, because the Libyans said that they wanted to lead it and it should be Libyan-led. In many ways, the divisions that emerged were present in Libyan society. So perhaps what is inevitable is that after a 40-year period of dictatorship in a relatively young state, that actually the political system wasn't geared towards a classic, say, Western-style debate over left versus right or political parties. It remained very personality-based. It remained very based upon identities of specific geographies and the interests of those geographies. And it's just been really difficult to bring that together into a national-level consensus or a national-level debate. And what's tended to happen is that these rival constituencies have fought for their own interests and fought for pieces of the state rather than being able to come together to agree on what a new vision for Libya should be and a new governance structure, what that should look like.
3: So the legacy of the 2011 uprising and the limited military intervention of the West is a Libya today that's divided, with two rival governments skilled, it seems, chiefly in cronyism and corruption.
4: There's a wide variety of factors, some of which are more on the international side than simply on the domestic side. But to start on the domestic side, I think we didn't exactly have a political culture in the country that was mature enough to rise to the challenges of a post-conflict transition, democratic transition.
3: Conflict analyst Imad al-Din Badi.
4: this isn't to say that all the faults were domestically fueled. I think the bigger probably issues were at the level of one, multilateralism as a whole, whereby you had at the time, I think, emerging regional powers that wanted to assert their authority or influence across most of the states that experienced uprisings in 2011. And Libya is kind of one of them, but there are quite a few in North Africa and the Middle East. The second factor, which arguably is the most important one, is there was very little planning for the day after the NATO intervention at the time. That kind of ousted Gaddafi and did not necessarily look to steer or nudge the transition in a constructive way. So everyone kind of up and left, and that vacuum was filled by regional powers that fought, often through Libyan proxies, to assert their control over the new Libya of post-2011.
3: And which regional powers are we talking about?
4: I would say Libya kind of experienced roughly two phases or three phases, so to speak, post-2011. I think the countries that were more assertive in the immediate kind of post-revolutionary phase were, on the one hand, the United Arab Emirates, and then secondly, Qatar. That shifted, I would say, post-2016, in a sense where Qatar kind of retreated, in large part due to international scrutiny. And it was particularly the UAE that kind of dominated Libyan policymaking, let's say, post-2016. That changed in 2019, which was our second, quote-unquote, large civil war. That's also when Libya kind of maybe popped back in the headlines a bit before being overshadowed by the COVID pandemic. But the main countries that then militarily intervened in that conflict were Turkey, at the behest of the government at the time in Tripoli, and Russia to support the offensive of eastern Libyan general Khalifa Haftar.
3: And what were Russia and Turkey? What was their aim? What were they seeking?
4: It was quite opportunistic in a sense, because this was an offensive that was really egged on, let's say, at the time by the United Arab Emirates to support their main proxy, Khalifa Haftar, in Libya to assert control over the entirety of the territory. So it was an offensive by the Libyan Arab Armed Forces on the capital of Tripoli. And the idea was to seize the central bank, most of the institutions, and also that would mean asserting control over the National Oil Corporation. So effectively, you'd seize control over the entire political economy of the country. That offensive was badly planned, and therefore both of the warring factions leaned on international powers to support them winning that conflict. And that's why Turkey and Russia opportunistically, I would say, intervened. They had significant leverage vis-a-vis the stakeholders that they were supporting at the time. So for the Turks, they traded their support in exchange for an exclusive economic zone that they drew at sea that encroaches on Greek and Cypriot waters. So it kind of steered this long-standing frozen conflict on the maritime demarcation in the eastern Mediterranean. And for the Russians, the insertion of their, at the time, Wagner group with Khalifa Haftar allowed them kind of a foothold in Libya, through which they have since then expanded their footprint, not just in North Africa, but towards the Sahel region, the stretch of land south of Libya and south of other North African countries.
3: A tyrant deposed, Western powers intervening and then not following through on their promises, and powerful local and foreign interests left to pick over the remains while the population falls further into poverty and despotism. Sounding familiar? This is Rear Vision from ABC Radio National. I'm Anthony Fennell. Now, we've heard about Qatar, the United Arab Emirates, Russia and Turkey and what they've all been up to. But what about the United States? Well, we'll come to that in just a moment. But before we go there, let's find out more about the background of the Libyan strongman who desperately wants to be the new Gaddafi.
1: So Khalifa Haftar is a fascinating figure. He is a military leader. He was part of the same generation, the same group around Muammar Gaddafi that overthrew the Libyan monarchy in 1969, and he rose to a high position in the Libyan army. While fighting in Chad, his forces were defeated and he was captured. And whilst in captivity, he was recruited by the then Libyan opposition, trained by the CIA to produce an opposition army which never really materialized. It ended in a bit of farce. And Haftar ended up back in Virginia, actually, for over 20 years, still engaged with the opposition, but with quite a difficult relationship with them. Basically, he has always wanted to lead. And with the opposition, he was never able to find a lasting accommodation with any of the political leaders. So when 2011 rolled around, Haftar turned up and said that he should be the leader of the rebels because he was the commander of the opposition's armed forces. That didn't really materialize. And he sought to announce a coup, including on YouTube. I remember watching his YouTube coup in Tripoli at the time in 2013. And it was a bit of an object of ridicule. But from that point, Haftar decided to relocate to eastern Libya. And it's from there that he's built the most powerful armed force in Libya. His Libyan Arab Armed Forces brought together a number of existing armed groups. And he has used those groups, plus support from Egypt and the UAE, to build a much more significant armed group, which is particularly under the control of his family. And that group dominates eastern Libya and southern Libya and controls all state institutions in Libya's east. So Haftar is a fact of life at present in the Libyan political security scene, and he has been, in many ways, one of the biggest impediments to any kind of political solution, because whilst the West tried to exclude him from a political deal in 2015, he actually gained power on the ground. And the fact that he controls the most expansive armed force means that he is a force to be reckoned with. He sought to capture the capital, Tripoli, in 2019 by invading with his Libyan Arab Armed Forces with the support of Wagner mercenaries, but was repelled by Tripoli-based armed groups and their Western Libyan allies, along with Turkish support. So he's been back in eastern Libya since that point, and power is now moving to his son, Saddam, named after Saddam Hussein, which probably also tells you a lot about Khalifa Haftar, because his model is still the kind of 1950s Arab nationalist strongman, Gamal Abdel Nasser, and he looked to others across the region, such as Saddam Hussein. So Khalifa Haftar is not someone who's interested in sharing power.
3: And is it likely that he will triumph in the West, or is it too early to say?
1: Well, this has kind of been the problem in a way in Libya. I say that in a slightly flippant manner, but there are so many interests, so many groups. None of those groups singularly has been able to dominate the whole country, nor have they been able to formulate lasting partnerships with other groups to allow them to dominate the whole country. So you have a reality where most of the key cities are controlled by armed groups that are from those cities. And most of those groups don't expand their control significantly beyond that home city. So we have a very fragmented security sector. Haftar's forces are the most powerful among all of those groups, but they are not powerful enough to defeat all of the others when they come together. And so what tends to happen is that alliances are only effectively mobilized defensively and not offensively. So that's why Libya is kind of stuck in this situation where it has a fragmented security sector and everybody has interests that they want to protect, but nobody is powerful enough to dominate the whole system.
3: So in summary, while there are many rival political and military factions in Libya, the Haftar family firmly controls the east of the country. And their main rival, the family headed by Abdul Hamid al-Baybar, controls the capital, Tripoli, which is in the west. Enter Donald Trump's senior advisor on Africa, a man named Massad Boulos.
4: Well, Massad Boulos is first and foremost the father-in-law of Trump's daughter, so she's married to his son. Secondly, he has obtained a post in this administration where he's managing a larger wide remit of portfolios, and Libya is one of them. However, he doesn't necessarily have a lot of experience in diplomacy writ large. He's a businessman by background, and that's the mentality or the baggage that he brings to the post, essentially. Is he brings also the Trump administration's inclination for deals, transactionalism, and sort of, in some cases, extractive, let's say, approaches. So his focus has very much been on oil deals, trying to push also Trump's critical mineral agenda in Libya, But at the same time, the impetus for the current deal that he is considering between these two families is in large part because he wants to broker something relatively high profile that Trump would be able to claim as another win in him brokering peace. If we look at past precedents, I think one comparable framework is probably Congo, where there was a deal that was signed, but that was not necessarily a deal that was implemented long term. At the end of the day, I think they pursue the headline a little bit more than the substance of the deal, if that makes sense.
3: And what about oil? Because as I understand it, Libya has quite substantial oil reserves. Is that of interest to Trump's envoy?
4: Part of the impetus for the deal is also to potentially try and create a relatively more stable investment environment, particularly for some U.S. companies to return. It's worth noting that not all U.S. companies would want to return to Libya, even should this deal be brokered. I think Venezuela is a good example, for instance, of the reticence of some U.S. oil companies in engaging in unstable contexts. And it's also worth noting that at this point in time, these families are de facto ruling Libya, and it's questionable the extent to which bringing them in a formal agreement together would necessarily create a better investment environment. If anything, actually, it might create a worse one.
3: What is America's intervention in this? What does that mean for the ongoing UN efforts to try and bring about reform and to try and secure elections?
4: One important anecdote that I did not mention is the government that came in 2021, this government headed by Abdelhamid Dbeibah in Tripoli, was supposed to be a short-term transitional government that would usher the country towards presidential and parliamentary elections. So it was supposed to be there for 9 months in 2021 and hold elections in December of 2021. The elections were indefinitely postponed then because of a wide variety of reasons, one of which was the candidacy of Gaddafi's son, which was a surprise, but also a number of other reasons, including security and including the candidacy also of Abdelhamid Dbeibah himself, who had vowed not to actually run for the presidency at the time, and also the candidacy of Khalifa Haftar. So you had kind of three very controversial characters running for the elections in 2021. Since then, the UN has been largely missing in action. I would say there were some processes, consultations, etc., and dialogue forums that they've hosted to potentially look at how to put the country back on track towards a suffrage at some point in time. However, with the Trump administration's current efforts, these almost completely sidestep the UN. And the UN, because this is a permanent member of the Security Council, it is forced to essentially wait and see whether Massad Boulos's efforts would lead to a relative success, let's say, or change things structurally. So I think we're still in this trajectory where the UN is growing more and more irrelevant, unfortunately, in Libya.
3: So 15 years after the fall of Gaddafi, Libya's future remains uncertain, although continuing foreign interference seems inevitable. But who should shoulder the blame for how the situation evolved over the past decade and a half? Tim Eaton again.
1: Libya is often held up as a bit of a test case because in a way it's seen as the death row of the concept of responsibility to protect. So many people will look back and be quite cynical about maybe why European powers, the US, was supportive of the rebel movement. But I think the reality is, if you look at it in context, the principal driver was a desire to protect civilian populations from being attacked by the Gaddafi regime. People will dispute that, but I think at the time, we've got to look at the fervor that was surrounding the situation in 2011. And Western governments didn't want to be the ones on watch when massacres of civilians were taking place. The problem is around that, actually, it highlighted a lot of cracks in the system. So it led to a massive departure with the Russians because the Russians signed on to a UN resolution, but felt that actually that UN resolution to protect people was then expanded into a goal of regime change. And so a lot of the fractures in the international system can be traced back to this disagreement over Libya. More fundamentally, I think, though, the lesson, or what we see today, rather, is that Libya is also a precursor to this current situation of a balance of power, a multipolar world where many middle powers, your UAEs, your Turkeys, Egypt's regional countries, have adopted their own policies in Libya to cultivate their own alliances. And that's been very difficult to coalesce into any kind of international consensus. So I think the lesson of Libya here is that Libya and the international efforts to resolve its conflict have been unable to coalesce around a unified approach. And they've actually made that conflict worse after overthrowing the regime.
3: Tim Eaton, a senior research fellow at Chatham House in London. We also heard from governance, security and economics researcher Amadadine Bardi, who specialises in North African affairs. And our third guest was Rhiannon Smith, a Libya researcher and analyst, as well as the managing director of the company Libya Analysis. You've been listening to Rear Vision, an ABC Radio National production. I'm Anthony Fennell. Until next time, cheers.
5: 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Up now, it's The Conversation from the BBC.
6: And welcome to The Conversation from the BBC World Service. This is the programme that explores the female experience around the world through the personal stories of two remarkable women. I'm Dashiani Navanayagam. Now, just for a moment, let me take you back to your school days. What kind of careers advice were you given? Did it spark ambition and imagination? Or place limits on what you thought was possible? Well, those questions are at the heart of today's programme, because my two guests are both on a mission to encourage girls and young women to consider careers in the trades and construction industries, sectors where women are still severely underrepresented. Judeline Cassidy is a plumber who honed her craft in her native Trinidad and Tobago before moving to New York, where she set up Tools and Tiaras, an organisation that introduces girls and young women to trade skills. And Renee Preston is from the UK and founded Construction for Women to help tackle the industry's growing skills shortage. She's passionate about getting younger people onto construction sites and giving them hands-on industry experience. Judeline and Renee, it's wonderful to have you both on the programme. Hello.
7: Hi, thanks for having me.
8: Thanks for having me also.
6: So a lot of people hear the word construction and immediately picture hard hats and working on a building site. But it actually encompasses a huge range of jobs and roles. Judeline, I wondered if you could run us through some of the many jobs that people carry out.
8: I would say a lot of people don't realize that the buildings they inhabit, there's plumbers, there's electricians, there's millwrights, there's carpenters. There's just so many things happening like a beautiful musical all at once on a construction site.
6: There's a huge range of jobs, but I guess how many of them are generally done by women? Renee, I wonder if you could paint the picture for us in the UK.
7: Across the built environment, we have 14% females, and that's anyone who works within the built environment. It could be an architect, could be a structural engineer, could be on the tools. But then on sites, we have 2% women.
6: What are the main barriers for women specifically then?
7: We mentioned earlier about that bias around the industry and that perception that it's male orientated. So that's definitely a barrier. And also, I think that the education and leaving school, you know, there's a lot of careers for people that enjoy STEM. I mean, there's 156 careers in construction across the built environment.
6: What is STEM? It's science, technology,
7: engineering and mathematics. And what I like to do is we had 800 girls on a taster day in construction, and we host many different aspects of those roles, from throwing up drone surveys to site mapping and planning. We have interior design sessions. We have sessions on brickwork, on plumbing, on carpentry. But we try and show every aspect of the built environment. And then sometimes I might, we'll show them a YouTube clip of a woman on stilts dry lining and just dispelling that thought process that, you know, I often have men going, oh, women can't do certain jobs because your hands aren't big enough, or you're this or you're that or whatever. And which is just like, men and women come in all different shapes and sizes. It's just a bizarre concept. So I like to then sort of show them those sort of clips and say, look at this woman smashing it out of the park.
9: What's dry lining?
7: Jack, when you're putting the panels on before you're putting the plaster, so they're really obviously massive big panels, so you panel it out and then you plaster the wall.
9: Judilyn, what is the gender balance like in the US?
8: You know, the numbers are actually flipped. So in the US, the women who work in construction, which includes office, architects, engineers, like Renee say, ours is 11%, right? And then the women who work with the tools, like myself, who are plumbers, carpenters, who are on the job site, we actually went up finally to 3.9%.
9: Oh, gosh.
8: So it's really scary listening to Renee, how scary those numbers are on both ends of the spectrum.
9: And as you said, you work on construction sites. How often have you been the only woman on one?
8: Yeah, so I've been a plumber close to 30 years. And when I started, I was the only one on a job site for years and years.
9: What was that like for you?
8: It was scary because of you can feel the energy of a lot of people not wanting you there. Sometimes nobody spoke to me at all, especially being a Black immigrant woman with an accent made it extremely difficult. But I persevered because I knew the money was a game changer.
9: Oh, so this is a lucrative career.
8: Very. A lot of people have no idea this is a lucrative career without college or university debt.
9: Renee, you are smiling away there.
7: Yeah, I recently was a lecturer at, so I go in and do guest lecturing at universities and colleges. And I went in, there was 23 bricklaying students, all aged 16. And the first thing I said to them was, what kind of salary do you think you can expect? And they didn't have a clue at all. And I was like, this is really bizarre. So I said, would it surprise you if I told you that bricklayers are getting over £80,000 a year in the UK right now? Well, they all just absolutely fell to the floor. They couldn't believe it. You know, is this 16-year-olds being told that they could earn over £80,000 a year? I was like, we've got a shortage. So you're in massive demand. So, you know, start to put the time in and put the energy in. And that's the type of salary that you can expect. And I think that we don't do that enough to entice people into the industry. It's one of the first things I do on a taster day for girls in construction is to say, do you know how much money you could earn?
9: Well, I was going to ask you whether how much of this is an issue about the type of careers advice you're given at school and how much knowledge there is just generally about the trades, what exactly a skilled trade is and how much money you can earn in it.
7: When I go into schools, I ask the teachers if they steer the students towards construction. And it's seemingly like both male and female students aren't being steered towards construction. And given we have such a skills shortage, and it is a really lucrative career move, I'm always confused as to why that is. I mean, myself, when I left school or when I was looking for a career, I can remember being shown around a beauty therapy, you know, a college that specialised in beauty therapy. And it was, you know, we were stereotypes. And then the boys were segued into construction. And that's just how I still see it today. I was shown around a school recently and they were like, do you want to see our construction area for our GCSE? I was like, yeah, amazing, show it, mate. So they showed it me and I was like, this is great, this is so exciting. And I said, how many girls have you got in here? And they were like, oh, none. How are we not teaching young people that there's diverse roles out there for everybody? And we're just pigeonholing still.
9: Judilyn, what was your experience like at school? What careers advice were you given?
8: So growing up in Trinidad and Tobago, everybody, included me, most people, want to be a barrister or, you know, a doctor. And I agree with Renee. When I go to the school and I speak to boys and girls, that's the first thing I tell them. I make them guess what I make as a plumber. And they go crazy when they find out that in New York City, it's over $120,000 a year.
9: Wow.
8: Out the college debt. They like, and they start clapping and jumping up. And it's because we as a nation, the US and the UK, we have put a devalue on the skilled trades and made kids believe that this was for people who are not smart enough and not showing them these options like Germany and Poland and these other countries have done better than us with that. So definitely, like Renee, I love to tell them about the money and that gets them excited. And now even at our summer camps, that's one of the questions the girls ask the trade women. How much money do you make, you know?
9: And you hold workshops for kids as young as six. How do you make this interesting but also accessible to a six-year-old?
8: So I am still six mentally. So all the projects, when I bring the things, even like bricklaying, we have done bricklaying, labor and engineering, architecture. I try to think about it like a kid, the things that we do on the construction site, and bring it down in a smaller way. They make real projects doing these things, learning from only women. Our teachers are only women. Wow. I search everywhere so they see it. And we have girls now that have become engineers, architects, pilots, because they've met women doing in any male populated industries. And that's the goal. I think a lot of girls need to see it. Like they see Renee, they said, oh my gosh, she got her nails done. She's still looking cute. I can do this. And because that's a misconception too. A lot of girls think that it's something that you have to be manly to do, and it's not. You just have to be willing to do it. So that's my mission.
9: What's the reaction of these very young girls on these workshops?
8: The first day of the workshop or the camp, they're very intimidated because their mom signed them up for something. They don't know what it's going to be like. But then after, it's like an instant magic. When a girl gets a tools in hand, and Renee can tell you this, it makes you feel so powerful that it's like, wow, like the light bulbs go up. And then every single morning, they run to the workshops and the projects that they build. They can't wait to show their mom or dad, look at what I've did with my hands. And I think that's the magic. Putting the tools in their hands and they get to build something that they did is really magical. And they come every single day. And at the end of the week, they want a second week, but I'm exhausted.
9: You leave them wanting more.
8: Yes.
9: What are the softer skills or transferable skills that people might take away from attending one of your workshops?
8: I would definitely say for me, I'll speak from my experience, I gained confidence that I can do anything. That's one of the biggest things about the trades and mastering tools. You have confidence and you learn how to negotiate around people.
9: Renee, what do you think?
7: There are so many transferable skills. When we do the taster days, as Judeline said, the confidence that you see in the young women is thinking, I thought this was a job that I couldn't do. I never thought that I could do this. And then they'll grab my hand and drag me over to show me the wall that they've just plastered. And they're like, Miss, come and have a look at this. And they're like, I could be a plasterer. That's amazing. It then shows them that they could be anything. If they don't take a career in construction, that's okay. But being shown that you can do anything and you can focus to whatever you want to do. And also, I always try and show you people that work is not linear. You know, I've had many, many different careers. You know, I've had a chef's hat and a hard hat. And as you know, and that's what I try and say to everybody. So we wear many hats throughout our career.
9: In the UK, people often talk about an issue we have about the number of young people who are not in education, employment or in training. But Renee, you believe that the construction industry could be part of the solution here. And you're pushing for policy change in the UK to allow younger students onto construction sites. How do you think that will help?
7: We are closing down our talent pool. If we're only saying that we can have people working on a building site age 18, what do they do for the first 2 years? And if also you're telling a 16-year-old that they've got to go to college and they've got to be institutionalised for those 2 years until they can then work on a building site, you're shutting down a whole sort of, you know, type of individual that wants to leave. I wanted to leave school at 16. I mean, I went on to university when I was in my early 20s, but at that stage, I needed to leave school. But I was earning, you know, I was earning a wage. I wanted to earn a wage at 16. We don't have that facility in the United Kingdom. So what happens is they have to go to college for 2 years and then go on a building site at 18, because most sites won't allow you to work on their sites until you're 18. If we go back to grassroots learning, we go back to sort of like that old, we had a YTS scheme many years ago where the government paid for you to learn, whereas at the apprenticeship scheme, you're putting it all on the contractor to pay for your apprenticeships. I think we would have a reduced skill shortage. We would have people learning at grassroots, but also I think a lot of young people now don't understand the value of learning sort of at the bottom and working your way up. And it's really important that they learn that, you know, there's aspects that they need to learn at that grassroots, you know, filling the skips, sweeping the floor, shadowing the site managers, you know, checking your materials when it's in. These are all things that need to happen to have the site functioning properly. And they could be earning a wage and getting out there at 16 and getting that work ethic quite early.
9: You're listening to The Conversation from the BBC World Service. I'm Dashiani Navanayagam, and my guests today are plumber and tradeswoman Judaline Cassidy from Trinidad and Tobago and construction campaigner Renee Preston in the UK, discussing the importance of introducing young women and girls to these careers. Given how few women there are in the construction industry, I am really curious as to how you both entered this world. Judaline, I know you said you wanted to be a lawyer or a barrister when you were younger. How and why did you end up becoming a plumber? Tell us about that journey.
8: It was actually because my great-grandmother had passed away and I couldn't attend uni. And the trades was the next best free option at this particular school. And at that school, I'm going to age myself. Secretarial was a course you could do. Culinary arts, seamstress, tailoring, and stuff like that. And I figured that I would have a better chance by applying for the ones that the boys do, because not a lot of girls will be going to that. So I can increase my odds. And I said to myself, plumbing, you get wet, electrical, you get shock. And it was just the natural choice because I didn't want to get shocked. I actually fell in love with it by choosing that. But that's the reason why. And even in my country of Trinidad and Tobago, they did the same thing. They got rid of that school that I went to, and a lot of the trade schools don't exist anymore.
9: Well, you were one of the first three women to learn plumbing at the then John Donaldson Technical Institute of Trinidad. What was that like? One of the first three women in an all-male cohort?
8: Well, I think, first of all, I was okay with being the one and only girl, because when I went to secondary school, I played football with the boys and cricket and stuff like that. So I was always the one girl. But trying to get into that program, the instructor, he looked at my size, 4'11" and 7'8". He wouldn't let me in. And I dropped down and I did push-ups to show him that I could lift up the cast iron. Gosh. And that convinced him, because he was looking at my size and think I couldn't do it. So I have a way of, I don't know, I come up with these quick solutions on my feet to get into different things. Even the first job site, the guy didn't want me in.
9: Renee, what about you? How did you get into this world?
7: Oh, well, I married into it. So I actually had a nutrition company. I was selling lifestyle blends that I created and sold all through the UK, and we had a cookery school. And so I was all very much about health and well-being. When I was starting to have my children, I had a pregnancy illness that just meant that it left me in hospital. And so we had quite a hard time getting my two children into the world, and a lot of heartache. But then during that time, you can't sell health if you're hospitalized a lot. So that was challenging. And then afterwards, when the kids were really tiny, and my husband was like, well, I've watched you build up businesses, you know, and I think that you've got a really great skill set that you could run the front end of the business.
9: So this is your husband's construction company?
7: Yeah, Galloway Construction. So I went into the company and I just hit a wall very quickly. Everyone sort of treated me like the boss's wife, absolutely zero respect. Not only was I a woman, but I was the boss's wife, and I was like coming into a position of power. So I felt like I had to massively prove myself. Like, those books on construction by the side of the bed, there was JCT contract books, there was design and build, there was every sort of contract I could think of that I would need to understand and the process. But, you know, sort of years down the line, when I'm standing on a site that I've been working towards, this £2.5 million project, and somebody just looked over to me and went, are you not going to take any notes? Why am I going to take the notes? And he was like, well, someone's going to have to. I said, well, who do you think I am? And he's like, well, aren't you their secretary? Like, pointing to my team. And I was like, no, I'm their boss and this is my site and my project. And like, that's just the perception. And I think that for years, every time I've rocked up on site being the only woman, it's always felt like you're wading through treacle, and it shouldn't be like that. And for a young 17, 16-year-old girl that's going on site, you know, I want them to feel that they're supported and they're supposed to be there. And through Construction for Women and through the mentoring program, a lot of the mentors who are volunteers were calling me and saying, Renee, we think it's brilliant what we're doing. However, I'm not equipped to deal with the problems that my mentee is having. And they're just, it's the culture on sites. And the women that we've been mentoring are across all aspects of the built environment. And some of them were fearing going to work, crying on the toilets, if they could get in the toilet because they were getting on site and there's locked toilets. And then just not being given those opportunities on site and that career progression that they should have. And so then I started to think, well, I feel like a Trojan horse here. I'm supporting women into industry. We're having all these fabulous taster days where you know, some of the colleges are contacting me saying, oh, we've had a 10% increase since your taster days, so we know that it's working. We know more women are actually wanting to enter the industry. But once they get there, if the culture's wrong, yeah, then they're not going to stay. So I spent last summer, when I was supposed to be on holiday, I'm not very good at taking holidays, and I wrote the National Site Standard. So I kind of wrote what was wrong, and then I wrote how to fix it. And so we launched it in Parliament in January. And it's about mandating and supporting a diverse working environment on sites, because we need to start looking inwardly and we need to start seeing how we can retain people.
9: Judeline, does this resonate with you?
8: Yeah, it definitely does. It's the culture. The women are starting to come because of social media, and we didn't have that before. So that could have been a block. But women are posting everywhere and encouraging women to come. But now when I'm in Reddit groups and stuff, the women are complaining about the culture, not being able to learn their craft. Like, that was one of my barriers. Men didn't want to teach me. I had to take it on myself to learn. Access to bathrooms in a construction site in New York City, it used to be I would have one place to go to a bathroom in a 40, 70 story downstairs. And then the boss would want to know why I was not at my workstation. It's a combination, and definitely women don't get to see women in leadership. So there's not a lot of four men that are women or women that are supervisors, because they haven't been given us those opportunities. So it's like telling somebody tells you they're vegetarian, and you invite them over to dinner, and then you prepare nothing for them. That is what is happening. You say, oh, I got meat, and I got goat, and I got all of these other things, but nothing for the vegetarian, nothing. That's what happening to women on the job sites.
9: Well, it's so funny, because when you want better working rights, people turn to their union often. And, you know, I know that it wasn't just in the workplace that you experienced sexism, but also when you joined your union. What happened there?
8: Well, just trying to join the union was impossible. I was the first woman for that company to become a plumber, and then they sent you down to the union. And when I went down, the instructor looked at me and he said to go home and do dishes. It was a different time. They're 30 years ago, but that's some of the things that women have to face and continue to face, especially in country isolated areas where they're the one and only. So he told me that, but then he became one of my biggest fans.
9: Did he?
8: Yes, he did. And that's the moral of the story, because somebody else got me in, a real ally. His name was Brian Totora. He got me into the union by speaking to someone who spoke to another someone. But by the time that happened, because of me being my own advocate and learning the job, he would tell people she's one of the best plumbers in the union. The same guy who didn't want to let me in.
9: Renee and Judeline, thank you so much for this conversation. My guests today have been the plumber and activist Judeline Cassidy and founder of Construction for Women, Renee Preston. I'm Dashiani Navanayagam, and the conversation from the BBC World Service will be back again next week. Thanks for listening.
5: That was The Conversation from the BBC. I'm Saroja Coelho. 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Have a great day.

0: Thank you, John, and thank you for joining us on this Saturday morning on North by Northwest. I'm Margaret Gallagher. Coming up this hour, we've got music from Pony Gold, Crystal Dos Santos, and Dana Sipos. And we're going to hear from an optometry store in Vernon that is offering support to wildfire evacuees.
1: Good morning. Here are the headlines from the CBC Vancouver newsroom. I'm Michelle Morton, filling in for Stephanie Mercier. Roughly 12,000 people have been evacuated from the district of Summerland after the Bald Range wildfire in the Okanagan Valley sparked yesterday afternoon. Officials also declared a state of emergency, which came into effect shortly after midnight this morning, local time. There's more than 100 wildfires burning across the province. Nearly half of those are categorized as out of control by the BC Wildfire Service.
0: And in current conditions, Vancouver mainly clear, 16. Victoria mainly clear, 14 degrees. Prince George, clear skies and 19 degrees. And in Summerland, it is currently 24 degrees.
1: Taking a look at the roads, Drive BC is warning drivers. Highway 97 is closed in both directions due to the wildfire between Peachland and Trout Creek, including Summerland. At the BC Ferries, not hearing of any issues or delays. And at the border is about a 5-minute wait across the board, except no waits at Boundary Bay.
0: Thanks so much, Michelle. And I know that there's a lot of developments overnight and you're continuing to follow them with us. And we'd love to hear from listeners as well. Let us know what's going on in your part of the province. You can email us, nxnw@cbc.ca, nxnw@cbc.ca. We'd love to hear what's going on with you, what you're needing right now. And our hearts and minds are with everybody who's impacted by the wildfires. Mm-hmm. Thanks so much, Michelle. Thanks. That is Michelle Morton in the Vancouver newsroom. And let's have a look at the BC weather. Along the north coast, we've got clouds and a high of 17. Tonight, similar conditions and a low of 12. In the Peace, a few showers and a risk of thunderstorms, a high of 22. In the evening, mostly cloudy with a chance of showers, cooling down to 12. For the central interior, chance of showers and a risk of a thunderstorm, a high of 24. In the evening, similar conditions and a low of 12. If you're in the Boundary and Kootenay regions, you'll see widespread smoke and gusty winds throughout the day and evening, a high of 29, cooling down to a low of 14 tonight. And for the Okanagan and the southern interior, we've got widespread smoke and gusty winds, highs to 20.

in the 20s. Similar conditions tonight, cooling down to 15 degrees. And for the south coast, we're looking at clearing skies around noon and some gusty winds, highs of 23, except 26 if you're inland. Tonight, clear skies and a low of 13. In Abbotsford, it's currently mainly cloudy, 14 degrees. Kamloops, smoky, 17 degrees. Cranbrook, smoky and 15 degrees. And Fort Nelson, partly cloudy and 8 degrees. It is coming up to 14 minutes after 6, after 7 Mountain here on CBC Radio 1. And we will start with some music from Pony Gold. That is the musical moniker for Teresa Ann Bromley. And she plays the Harmony Arts Festival tomorrow in West Vancouver. From her album, Take Me Somewhere, this is Paradise.

0: From her album Take Me There, Take Me Somewhere, that is Pony Gold and Paradise. And you can see Pony Gold tomorrow at the Harmony Arts Festival happening in West Vancouver. And it is 18 minutes after 6, after 7 Mountain here on CBC Radio 1. Thanks for tuning in to North by Northwest this Saturday morning. And as the wildfires burn, it's hard not to think about trees. Robert Moore spent a decade learning everything he could about trees and why they're such an integral part of human existence. He traveled the world, he met scientists, philosophers, arborists, and artists, and the result is a poetic and thought-provoking book called In Trees, An Exploration. And Robert Moore is at the Sunshine Coast Writers Festival next weekend, and I had a chance to speak with him earlier this week. We'll hear that full conversation in our final half hour. But first, here's what Robert had to say about his explorations in bonsai.
1: Bonsai is really a paradoxical and magical art form. You know, when I first saw it, there's a bonsai garden not far from me down the road. I didn't look like much. You know, in fact, it looked a little sad, almost like, in the book, I compared it to like a shrunken head. You know, it was like a curiosity. I didn't really get it. And there's a lot of cultures that they actually find it quite kind of cruel. Or, you know, I've heard it compared to foot binding and things of that nature. So at first, it didn't click for me what they were trying to achieve by keeping these little trees stunted for their whole lives until I started talking to bonsai artists. And once you see it from their perspective, you see that it's really kind of a magical art form. What they're trying to do is to create what they call nature in miniature. So it's not nature. It's not actually a perfect reproduction of a wild tree, but it's kind of the spirit of a wild tree refracted through this ancient art form. And once you go to Japan, you'll find bonsai trees that are 1,000 years old. You know, I mean, truly mind-blowing ages, all compacted down into this really tiny form. So that was one thing. Grappling with nature in miniature, I think, gives us a better sense of what nature is and also all of the paradoxes that are hidden inside of it. But also, it was about pruning. I mean, bonsai is the art of pruning. And these bonsai artists prune themselves as well as their trees. I mean, their lives are incredibly rigorous, especially when you're a bonsai apprentice. You're not allowed to drink or smoke or, you know, have girlfriends. You have 10 minutes for lunch. You're just, all you do is bonsai for a long time. And to a certain extent, I think maybe they sometimes overprune their lives. Some of them told me that it's all they think about. It's all they do. One of them told me, I just want to lie on my back one day and look up at the sunshine, which I thought was kind of a sad statement that his life had become so pruned to this one task. But there's also something to be learned from their rigor and their discipline, I think.
0: That is Robert Moore talking about bonsai, and we'll hear more from Robert in our final half hour of North by Northwest when he shares his findings about trees in his book, In Trees, An Exploration. And that is in our final half hour of North by Northwest. Right now it's 21 minutes after 6, after 7 Mountain here on CBC Radio 1. And let's hear some hopeful music from Crystal Dos Santos. She's part of the Light Up Chinatown Festival tomorrow, and that festival runs today and tomorrow in Vancouver's Chinatown. This is Crystal Dos Santos and Better featuring The Sojourners.

That is Crystal Dos Santos and a track called Better featuring the Sojourners. And her show, A History of Motown, which was a big hit last summer, is back at the Fire Hall coming up soon. It's going to run from August 19th to 29th at the Fire Hall Arts Center in East Vancouver. But you can catch Crystal before that. She plays tomorrow as part of the Light Up Chinatown Festival. And that festival runs today and tomorrow. Lots of delicious food and entertainment. Other artists performing include Marie Huey and the Silk Road Ensemble, and lots of food collaborations happening as Chinatown lights up for this festival today and tomorrow. And Vancouver Island's Dana Sipos is on tour with her latest album, Golden Molten. She's in Alberta at the moment and making her way back to BC. She is scheduled to play Revelstoke on Wednesday. Here's her song, Soft Feeling.

0: That is Dana Sipos and Soft Feeling from her album Golden Molten. And Dana is going to be playing at the Revy, a free concert outside in Revelstoke on Wednesday. Then it's on to the Weimar Schoolhouse on August 13th. She's scheduled to play the Lantern Roots, Folk Roots Music Society on August 14th, that is in Kelowna, and August 15th at the Chilliwack Mural Festival in Chilliwack. And of course, wishing her luck as she makes her way across BC. And we will be keeping an eye on the situation in the province when it comes to wildfires throughout the show. We'll have the latest updates coming up with Michelle Morton in news in just a few moments. And then after that, in our next half hour, we are going to hear from an optical store in Vernon that is offering support to wildfire evacuees. We'll hear that probably in about 15 minutes from now. Also, please let us know what's happening in your part of the province. Send us an email, nxnw@cbc.ca. Let us know if you are dealing with smoke or wildfires. We would love to hear from you. Email nxnw@cbc.ca. Right now, it is 6:30, 7:30 Mountain Daylight. 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
1: This is CBC News from Vancouver. Good morning, I'm Michelle Morton. The entire district of Summerland has been evacuated after a massive fire surrounded the community. Officials also declared a state of emergency, which came into effect shortly after midnight this morning. The CBC's Sarah Penton has more.
2: If you're in the Summerland region, get the hell out of there. It's literally at the back door, folks. Right there.
3: The fire started quickly and spread at an exponential rate. Flames roaring through the dry grass and brush towards the district of Summerland and surrounding area. CBC spoke with Summerland Mayor Doug Holmes as he was packing his bags to get out.
4: I don't know where 12,500 people are supposed to go, but we need to get out.
3: Local evacuation centers in Penticton quickly filled to capacity with people overflowing into parking lots. Ashley Jetson says she lost her home in the fire.
5: And we knew that we only had minutes to get out. So we got the dogs in the car. We grabbed our paperwork for the house, our insurance, got all the cars, dogs leashed up, put them in the car, and by the time we got out, we had embers on the seats of our car.
3: The fire grew so quickly, dozens of people had to be rescued by helicopter. Crews continued to fight this fire, one of many across southern BC that have displaced thousands of people and burned hundreds of homes. Sarah Penton, CBC News, Kelowna.
1: Drive BC is warning drivers Highway 97 is closed in both directions due to the wildfire between Peachland and Trout Creek, and that includes Summerland. Central Okanagan Emergency Management announced an evacuation alert expansion due to the wildfire in the Bald Range area. It includes residents in the Peachland Watershed and Brenda Mines area, Lower Princeton, and the downtown core. With thousands of people out of their homes in BC because of wildfires, it's mind-boggling to think anyone would intentionally light more. But that's exactly what RCMP believe is going on in the interior. Police are investigating suspicious fires from the shoe swap to the Okanagan. Kimberly Davidson has more.
6: Just some idiot going around starting fires.
7: RCMP are looking into a series of fires they believe were intentionally set in Kelowna's Black Mountain community on Wednesday afternoon. One of them at the bottom of Colin McMeekin's driveway, leading up a grassy hill to his cherry farm.
6: And all the cherry pickers and that were here, they grabbed their water bottles and jugs and picking baskets and hauled it down as quick as they could in their bare feet and sandals down the driveway and put the fire out.
7: Firefighters were also called to two suspicious grass fires in the Commonage area south of Vernon on Tuesday, and the Solista, Scotch Creek, Lee Creek, and Englemont fire departments tackled a string of spot fires in the shoe swap on Wednesday. RCMP are looking to speak with witnesses of any and all of these fires and are hoping for dash cam footage. Kimberly Davidson, CBC News, Kelowna.
1: An evacuation order has been issued south of Merritt along the Coquihalla Highway for 57 properties yesterday. BC Wildfire Service Information Officer Forrest Tower says there's risk the Ainslie Creek wildfire could be pushed east towards communities not directly impacted so far. He says that's because of increased winds in the forecast for today as well as clearing smoke.
8: There's potential with where this fire is burning, and, you know, really limited access for us to do direct attack at the fire's edge, as well as just the fire behavior prohibiting that, that there is, you know, in the next couple of days, that chance that that fire does move east, and we want to have everyone as safe as possible if that's what occurs.
1: The Thompson-Nicola Regional District also issued an evacuation alert for 783 properties southwest of the city. There's more than 100 wildfires burning across the province. Nearly half of those are categorized as out of control by the BC Wildfire Service. And the Metro Vancouver Regional District has rescinded all air quality warnings for the region after several days of hazy conditions due to wildfire smoke. The district's air quality monitoring shows particulate levels have fallen to low risk across all regions, including Metro Vancouver and the Fraser Valley. Air quality across the region had risen to high risk in some cases earlier in the week as smoke from inland wildfires drifted west. Environment Canada says air quality warnings remain in effect for large swaths of BC's southern interior, including the Okanagan, Shuswap, Kootenai, and Cariboo regions. It is 6:30, going on at 6:35 Pacific time, and that's the CBC News.
0: Thanks, Michelle. Yes, the air quality has been quite dramatic in very many parts of the province, hasn't it?
1: Yes, it has.
0: And earlier this week, I know you. The best place is to look on Environment Canada and take precautions and wear that N95 mask if you need to. Did you find yourself needing to wear a mask this week at all?
1: Luckily, no, but I know others who felt like they wanted to, especially when they were getting out for some fresh air, like walks or hikes or runs, etc. So, I did hear that a bit.
0: Yes, I did see a few people wearing them as well. And at any rate, we will let you get back to bringing us the latest on the wildfires, and we'll talk to you soon.
1: Sounds good, Margaret.
0: That is Michelle Morton in the Vancouver newsroom in for Stephanie Mercier. And let's have a look at the BC weather. Along the north coast, we've got clouds and a high of 17 today. And tonight, cloud, similar conditions and a low of 12. In the Peace, a few showers, a risk of thunderstorms, high of 22. For the central interior, chance of showers and a risk of a thunderstorm, a high of 24. For the Boundary and Kootenai regions, widespread smoke and gusty winds, a high of 29. For the Okanagan and the southern interior, widespread smoke and gusty winds, highs to 20. And in the Metro Vancouver and South Coast area, including Greater Victoria and the Fraser Valley, clearing around noon, highs to 23, except 26 inland. And it is coming up to 23 minutes before 7, before 8 Mountain Daylight here on CBC Radio 1.
9: Hey, I'm Rohit Joseph, and this week on Vibin', what do you get when you mix old school crooner with gangster rap? You get Kelowna's Ben Dunnell. Ben gained a big audience on social media for his videos where he plays jazz covers of rap songs at retirement homes. Here's an example of that. Ben turning 50 Cent into Frank Sinatra. This is Many Men.

0: From Kelowna, that is Ben Dunnell with his take on 50 Cent's Many Men. And you can catch Vibin' with Rohit Joseph every Saturday. That's after the 4 p.m. news on CBC Radio 1 and on Sunday nights on CBC Music. And you can stream Vibin' anytime on CBC Listen. And you can also listen to anything that you hear on this program on CBC Listen. Just look for North by Northwest. We put all the segments from the program up after the show, usually up by 11 a.m. on Sunday. And right now, it is coming up to 19 minutes before 7, before 8 Mountain Daylight here on CBC Radio 1. Time to check in with John Northcott of World Report. Good morning, John.
1: Good morning, Margaret. How are you?
0: I am well, thank you. I can hear already you're in a different place than you normally are.
1: Yeah, well, in fact, just a moment or two ago, we had about 20 ravens here on the lawn of the park battling it out with a fox. So we're on the banks of the Yukon River in Whitehorse, where I've been for a week working with our colleagues. And of course, whenever I go somewhere, I take my little mobile broadcasting kit, and we've been doing World Report from here. And the fact that we are on this side of the country, if you will, to be able to bring you what's happening in Summerland, BC, and the fact that the number of those told to leave their homes is now up to 20,000, 12,000 around Summerland, and then Peachland another 8,000. So we've talked to people who just after midnight were told to pack up and leave, and we'll bring you the latest on that in terms of what's happening there. Also looking at the effect that all the fires are having on BC tourism, and we'll also be able to bring you some stories, we hope, from here, because we've had a chance to gather and some of our colleagues have put some stories together as well. So all in all, bringing you plenty of news from this side of the country.
0: Indeed. And my old colleague, Ross Bragg, who is working out there now, he actually sent me a picture of you all with your setup early this morning.
1: He's here.
0: He's feet away from me.
1: Give
0: Ross my best. And just speaking of tourism and the impact on fires, you know, that ties in a bit to a segment that we've been doing at CBC BC here. Justin McElroy is doing a summer bracket looking for BC's best roadside attractions. So I actually caught up with him yesterday as he was heading back from his road trip visiting some of these great BC roadside attractions, and of course some of them impacted right now by wildfire smoke, and a lot of them were created to bring people to communities. So that whole question of tourism and the wildfires is, of course, top of mind, but that ties into this thinking about, you know, these incredible places, some of which are, you know, weird and wild and wonderful, and some are truly beautiful wild places like Cathedral Groves. And I'm wondering if you have a favorite roadside attraction, John, BC or otherwise.
1: Well, so when you say roadside attraction, Margaret, you're talking about some not artificial, but a situation or an edifice or something built to get people off the road and take the money out of their pockets. Is that pretty much what you're saying?
0: Kind of. But with this, you know, some of the BC roadside attractions are actually free. There are things like, you know, the Mr. PG, there's an enchanted forest, there's this Cathedral Grove, which you can walk into. So it can be kind of one of those places you stop that just makes you take a moment in a place that maybe you wouldn't have stopped otherwise.
1: Well, I guess mine would have to be the Big Apple on the 401 outside Toronto. So it's that's just a great Big Apple, and they have apple-related things there, and it's one of those things to take the kids to for sure, especially in the summer. So that would be, and you know, it's a landmark. It's a really Big Apple.
0: I haven't seen it. I think Big Apples, and I think New York. I was telling Michelle earlier, I used to work at one of the big roadside attractions back in the day, Flintstones Family Fun Park, which is just outside of Chilliwack. And I used to dress up as, well.
1: Were you Betty?
0: No. I was Barney. There's no Betty. There's only Barney and Fred and Dino. But I would, you know, clean the grounds in between dressing up. So that's how that works.
1: Well, if we want to go that direction, I can almost never, unless I really have somewhere to go, I can't drive by a mini putt without stopping in for a round. There's something And I'm not a great golfer, but there's something about the mini putts and the windmills and the water traps that I can't. That's just an essential part of the Canadian summer for me is mini golf. Whenever I see one by the side of the road.
0: Oh yes, we had mini golf at Flintstones Family Fun Park. With very rough-hewn putting devices, kind of prehistoric looking, I suppose.
1: Yes.
0: Yes, that whole Flintstones thing. All right. Well, we'll hear more from you tomorrow on Whitehorse, and we'll hear more from Justin later on in the show, and talk to you soon. Thanks, John.
1: Terrific. All the best, Margaret. Always a pleasure.
0: Yes. That is John Northcott at World Report joining us from Whitehorse. And you are listening to North by Northwest this Saturday morning here on CBC Radio 1. And we are continuing to bring you the latest updates regarding BC wildfires. And of course, we've been hearing about the hundreds of residents in the Okanagan who have been forced to flee due to the Bradley Creek wildfire. And of course, the evacuations happening now in Summerland. And in the chaos of evacuating, many folks may not have gathered all the items they need, whether it be clothing, first aid supplies, a phone charger, or even eyeglasses and contact lenses. North by Northwest story producer Jeremy Ratt caught up with Emily Johnson, the manager of Lensmakers Optical in Vernon, and they are currently offering relief to evacuees who need support for their vision needs.
2: Yeah, so Lensmakers Optical here in Vernon is a partner of Solis Optics. We also have a location in Kelowna as well, Wink Eyewear Optometry. And the partner of Solis teams are providing vision relief for wildfire evacuees here.
3: Now, as we speak, your location is currently not under any evacuation order, but you're very close to the Bradley Creek wildfire. Between the smoke and the evacuation order, what have you been seeing in Vernon this past week? What's it looking like out there?
2: To be honest, just really smoky, pretty eerily quiet in a lot of areas. A lot of people are just staying indoors. We have a high senior population, so, you know, not everyone is always tech savvy or has the ability to navigate through social media to see what's happening and where to get the resources and help that may be needed in the community. So it's just, I think, a little quiet right now, and I think people are just making space for those who need it.
3: With wildfire smoke, we talk about the importance of looking after our lungs. How important is it that we look after our vision?
2: Oh, it's extremely important for a number of reasons, but when you just have to get up and go, I mean, I was watching videos on social media where, you know, people were literally driving through flames. They had 20 minutes to leave their communities and take literally nothing with them. So vision is something that, you know, we don't want those people having to worry about. We want to be able to take care of that for those impacted community members to make sure that's one thing, you know, off their list that they're not having to worry about.
3: I really appreciate the quick little check-in here, Emily. Thank you so much.
2: Yeah, no, thank you so much for reaching out. And yeah, take care. And I hope everyone stays safe. And we're just here for our community. So, yeah.
0: That is Emily Johnston, the manager of Lensmakers Optical in Vernon, talking about offering vision support for those affected by evacuation orders from the wildfires. And they are located on 32nd Avenue in Vernon. And later on in the program, we are going to check in with CBC reporter Jacqueline Gelineau, who is in Vernon and has been reporting from there over the last couple of days. She'll bring us the latest on the wildfire situations. And I have a note here from Zoe in Parksville, who says that ALERT is the Animal Lifeline Emergency Response Team, and that they help folks or urban and hobby farms that aren't registered farms. They help them to evacuate their animals from pot-bellied pigs to guinea pigs and everything in between. They are volunteers and are accredited by emergency services throughout the Okanagan. And Zoe just wants to make sure that they get a mention because she worked for the EOC in the regional district of the Okanagan and south, and they were invaluable help and provided relief for evacuees knowing that pets were taken care of. Zoe says they are unsung heroes. That is ALERT, Animal Lifeline Emergency Response Team. And you are listening to North by Northwest. I'm Margaret Gallagher. Thank you for joining us on this Saturday morning. 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And this year, the debaters are celebrating 20 years of laughs and logic. So from Victoria, they are commemorating this milestone in true debaters fashion by asking, is 20 years a long time? And who better to battle it out than two fan favorite debaters, Derek Sagan and Lara Ray. Derek says that a lot can happen in 20 years, but Lara says that time passes in the blink of an eye. Here they are having a double decade dispute in the bare knuckle round.
4: Listen, everybody, I would like to take you down memory lane for a second. And Steve, if you would join me. I remember it was less than 20 years ago that Steve and I embarked on a train to Ottawa to take part in this show we'd never heard of called The Debaters. And we're like, what is this thing? And we were taking the train because I lost my license. Steve was still afraid to drive in Quebec. But now, not even 20 years later, can we even imagine this show without host Steve Patterson? Feels like it would be prehistoric times. All right, I thought that would be enjoyable to go down memory lane. Steve moved to Toronto now.
5: That story felt like 20 years.
6: Lara, we've got some more room for you here.
5: Well, here's what I would say. I don't completely disagree. I just think that the last 20 years don't feel like a long time. 20 years ago is 2005, and 25 years ago would be 2000. I just want to show that I'm intelligent.
6: Those numbers check out.
5: Yep. So 20 years ago, YouTube was incorporated, and the Facebook became Facebook. But 2000, that was before 9/11, before any social media. But 20 years ago, okay, because there was no social...
4: You said my thing was so long
5: there
4: and
5: was no social media.
4: Are you allowed to surrender in a debate?
6: I don't know.
0: That was debaters, comedians Derek Sagan and Lara Ray in the show's 20th anniversary debate. Deciding of 20 years is a long time. Then Old Data and Westborg refrain from resorting to name calling when they discuss whether there should always be meaning behind a name. Don't miss the debaters. That's today at 3 p.m. Pacific. You can also find this on the debaters podcast or at cbc.ca/thedebaters or on your CBC Listen app. And Derek was asking if you're allowed to surrender in a debate. Well, here's Sarah McLachlan and Sweet Surrender.

0: Thank you, John, and thank you for joining us this Saturday morning on North by Northwest. I'm Margaret Gallagher. Coming up this hour, what does rabies in a stray cat in Quebec tell us about the risk of this deadly disease at home? We'll speak with microbiologist Jason Tatro, who tells us about the new warning sign and why vigilance and vaccinations are now the best defense against an age-old infection. And Justin Jet McElroy joins us from the road in his quest to find BC's best roadside attraction, and we'll bring you more on the BC wildfires.
1: Good morning. Here are the headlines from the CBC Vancouver newsroom. I'm Michelle Morton, filling in for Stephanie Mercier. The Bald Range wildfire in the Okanagan Valley triggered an evacuation order for the entire district of Summerland. That's roughly 12,000 residents. District officials issued the order, which went into effect shortly after midnight this morning, along with a declaration of a state of emergency.
0: And in current conditions, Vancouver mainly cloudy 16, Victoria mainly cloudy 15, sunny in Prince George and 10 degrees. It's 22 degrees in Summerland.
1: Drive BC says Highway 97 is closed in both directions due to the wildfire between Peachland and Trout Creek, including in Summerland. At the BC Ferries, not hearing of any issues or delays, and no major delays at the borders.
0: Thanks so much, Michelle. And we're going to be talking about vaccinations in pets in a few moments. And I assume it's not easy sometimes to get your cat into the bin to take it to the vet to get the vaccinations. I think they know what's coming.
1: Yeah, especially my little monkey. He knows, and that's when he avoids mama and just goes right under the bed.
0: Yes, and bring out the little goofy treats. And they know, they know, wrap them in a towel. But we're going to hear how important it is to take them there and get that vaccination.
1: Absolutely. It's so hard because they can't understand you, but it's like, this is all coming from a loving place. We need to protect you.
0: Indeed. Thanks so much, Michelle.
1: Thanks.
0: Michelle Morton in for Stephanie Mercier. And let's have a look at the weather around the province. For the North Coast today, you've got clouds and a high of 17. Tonight, similar conditions and a low of 12. In the Peace, a few showers this morning, risk of a thunderstorm, high of 22. In the evening, mostly cloudy, chance of showers cooling down to 12. In the Central Interior, you'll see a chance of showers, a risk of a thunderstorm, high to 24. In the evening, similar conditions, a low of 12. In the Boundary and Kootenay regions, widespread smoke and gusty winds throughout the day and evening, high of 29, cooling down to a low of 14 tonight. In the Okanagan and Southern Interior, we've got widespread smoke and gusty winds, highs in the 20s, and similar conditions tonight, cooling down to 15. And on the south coast, clearing around noon with gusty winds, highs of 23, except 26 if you're inland. Tonight, clear skies and a low of 13 degrees. Currently sunny in Hope and 14. Kamloops is smoky and 16 degrees. Castlegar also smoky and 11 degrees.

0: Williams Lake, mainly cloudy and 13 degrees. And it is 14 minutes after 7, after 8 Mountain Daylight here on CBC Radio 1. And when we think about rabies, we often think about wild animals like raccoons or bats. But in a small town west, southwest of Montreal, a woman was recently attacked by a stray cat infected with rabies. Health officials stressed that it was very unusual. But we're going to take a closer look now at how rabies spreads and what this story can teach us. Joining us now is Jason Tetreault. He's a microbiologist and the author of The Germ Code.
1: Well, hello there.
2: Always great to chat with you, except this is kind of a scary subject. What stands out to you about the story of the cat with rabies?
1: Well, there's really two things that stand out to me. The first is that this is another example of an infectious disease in the wild showing up in our daily lives. We tend to call this a spillover event. And I mean, we hear about it in the news, right? There's a spillover event happening with Ebola right now in Africa. But we never really hear about it here. And the reason that we normally don't is because what is ever happening in the wild doesn't get out of control. Unfortunately, and that's the second point, it seems to have gotten out of control. So this has been an ongoing epidemic, if you will, in the northeastern United States. And every now and then it kind of finds its way up to Quebec. Well, it did in 2006, 20 years ago, and you had about 100 cases over 3 years. This time in 2025, it came up. We're now at 170 cases. It's just really, really fast in terms of its spread. And now that's getting into raccoons. It's getting into skunks. And now it got into a cat, which eventually got into a human. And now everybody's going through post-exposure treatment. Honestly, the line between the wildlife and domestic life is been blurring. And in this particular case, it just kind of went away.
2: Mm-hmm. And now how does an animal like a cat get infected?
1: Through a skirmish. That's the word we tend to use because it doesn't necessarily have to be aggressive. It can be friendly. But what ends up happening is you have bites or scratches that occur when the animals sort of interact. Now, let's be honest here. When you have raccoons, skunks, foxes, all of that, and they see a cat or dog, normally they're like, I want nothing to do with that, right? But the behavior changes a little. And when that happens, a rabid animal will get into that skirmish. And then when it happens, there'll be some kind of transfer of saliva from the infected animal to the pet. But you may never know about it until much, much, much later. It may take weeks before you see any kind of signs that this is happening. So the fact of the matter is, if you have any kind of skirmish that occurs, regardless of whether you think it's a problem or not, you want to make sure that you seek out your veterinarian because they're going to help you out.
2: Okay, so what are the signs that an animal might be carrying rabies?
1: So let's just start with the wildlife. Normally what they say is that they act abnormally. So if they're nocturnal, they'll come out during the day. That may be true, but I come from Toronto where the raccoons come out and sunbathe right on your lawn.
2: Oh,
1: and
2: yes.
1: Just like, you know, hey, how's it going?
2: We got that too.
1: They also, you know, are supposedly coming up to you being friendly. But now we see on Instagram, foxes are being domesticated. So that's also kind of out the window. The real sort of key things that you're going to see are stumbling, confusion, disorientation. There's going to be more drooling happening. And, you know, that foaming at the mouth does happen, but it's in the late stages. And then, of course, paralysis with the hind legs. But, you know, like I said, you don't want to get to that point. By that point, it's way, way, way too late.
2: Mm-hmm.
1: So that's sort of the process that it's occurring. You want to make sure you do something before you see any of these symptoms.
2: Okay, so if someone is bitten or scratched by an animal, what should they do right away?
1: Well, if you go online, you're going to be told, you know, wash it out with soap and water for about 10 to 15 minutes. And I mean, that's a good thing, right? If you ask my veterinarian colleagues, they say you should immediately call for medical assistance because the minute that you are involved in a skirmish with your pet or maybe even a wild animal, then now you have become a risk for an exposure. And so you find that medical attention. They're going to get you that extensive wound cleaning much better than the 10 to 15 minutes with soap and water. They'll do the rabies vaccine over the course of a month. They'll give you antibodies against the rabies virus. It's going to be really effective. You're not going to have to worry about it, but you got to do it right away because mm-hmm. within weeks, if you start having any of those symptoms I talked about, the disorientation, the confusion, the whatever, it's probably too late for you as well. The thing is, whether you, my vet friends always say, you know, it doesn't matter if you got two legs or four legs. If you come into contact or exposure with rabies, you go get attention, period.
2: Yeah, we had some friends whose kid was walking past the eaves of a building on a Gulf Island when the bats come out and descend to feed at night, and didn't realize they were going to be coming, and got grazed and went and had the rabies treatment, which was quite extensive, actually, but better for peace of mind for sure.
1: Oh, yeah, no, it absolutely is important. I mean, back in Ottawa, when I, you know, it'd be dusk and the bats would be coming out and, you know, they would be almost playing with you because of the CO2 that you're emitting. And that's what's, you know, bringing them closer to you. But they would get so close that you'd be afraid that they'd contact you. But you would be like, don't touch me, because if you touch me, then I'm gone for a month. It's just, that's the way it is.
2: Now, how important are rabies vaccines for cats and dogs?
1: Oh, absolutely. It's the most imperative thing. Again, the veterinarians will always say that it's the most important thing that you can do. But really, in many cases around the country, it's also the law. Like, you have to get your dog, cat, ferret vaccinated at a certain point in time in some of the provinces. There's no reason not to vaccinate. It's completely risk-free. You don't have to worry about always being 24/7 over your pets. And for those who have indoor pets who are like, well, you know, that's never going to happen. Yeah, but how many people have had indoor pets that ended up having fleas? You know, they find a way to get inside the house. So you do that. It's protecting your pet. It's also protecting you. So because they're the bridge between the wildlife and humans most of the time, you know, it's just the best thing that you can possibly do.
2: Mm-hmm. I guess one of the things that perhaps sometimes prevents people from doing it is they forget, or there's the cost of going to the vet as well.
1: Yeah, you have to realize the cost of going to a veterinarian to have something like a vaccine is going to be so much less than the toll that it's going to take watching your pet go through a rabies infection. I would never ask anyone to have to go through that, especially for a loved one.
2: Good reminder, check with your vet and see that you're up to date.
1: Absolutely.
2: And what is the risk for rabies here in BC?
1: You know, the bats are really the only concern. And, you know, we've had that conversation. We heard about a kitten out in Chemainus last year that had rabies as a result of a bat. So bats are really the only concern that we have at the moment. However, bats do get into skirmishes with skunks, cats, mammals, et cetera, et cetera. So the fact of the matter is that while it may not be a bat, if it's a wild, there may have been a potential exposure. So you must always be vigilant in that case. And again, if you got the vaccine for your pets, fantastic. One thing I should say is that unless you're a vet, you really don't need to have a vaccine if you're a human, unless, of course, you come into the exposure. It is a pretty involved process. And, you know, it's not something we necessarily want to have, but it's also really good to have around.
2: Well, thank you so much for the timely advice.
1: It was such a pleasure. Take care.
2: Jason Tetreault is a microbiologist and the author of The Germ Code. It is 22 minutes after 7 after 8 Mountain Daylight, and few things go hand in hand like summer, golf, and charity. And in Northeast BC, it's been a tradition at Charlie Lake since 1992, when the members of the Lake Point Golf and Country Club first paired with professional golfers across Canada. Today, Lake Point's annual Charity Pro-Am is a popular event and the northernmost stop on the Vancouver Golf Tour, and that's where CBC's Matt Preprost caught up with the action yesterday.
3: So right now we're on the number 2 tee box, which is the very point of the lake.
4: A little low, but it's running. We're going to be okay.
5: It's going to be okay.
3: My name is Justin McKinnon. I'm the president here at Lake Point Golf and Country Club, and I've been the chairman of the Lake Point Charity Pro-Am for at least a dozen years. And this is the 34th annual WL Construction Lake Point Charity Pro-Am. And since 1992, we've been raising money for, you know, Fort St. John-based charities. And we've raised well over $1 million. And this year, and same as last year, actually, the charity has been North Peace Seniors Housing. Usually two-thirds of our pros come from the Vancouver Golf Tour, which is a really neat subsection of guys, because there's guys that have played PGA Tour events. There's, you know, Nick Taylor, who's on the PGA Tour, used to be a Vancouver Golf Tour guy. So there's, you know, there's lots of, it's a pretty good pedigree of pros that come up here, and they love coming, and it's a one-of-a-kind event, and it's uniquely Fort St. John, it's uniquely Lake Point, so we're pretty proud of that.
5: My name is Fraser Mulholland, and I am the commissioner, president of the Vancouver Golf Tour. We started in 2006, and we're on our 20th season. From being a player myself back in the mid to late 90s and early 2000s, I loved coming up and enjoying the experience of the North. The hospitality always rang a bell. The members have been so gracious in offering their homes up for the players. The golf course is beautiful. It's a great layout. I love the test. And, when I started the tour in 2006, got reached out by Justin McKinnon to say, would we like to bring the pros from the Vancouver Golf Tour up and have it become an official stop on the tour? And it fit perfectly for our schedule. We were looking for new events at that time because we were quite young. And I just knew how much it would mean to the young pros to be looked after so well, come up and see the Northern hospitality, see a great golf course, and earn not only a great purse, but also be involved in, sharing in the community aspect of it with the charity and so forth.
6: Run, baby, run.
5: It's not the traditional, pounding down doors and asking just for money with just a tax receipt. There's so much more to it. There is the health benefits of golf itself. You know, I think people really, are seeing that. Look at the boom in golf the last 6 or 7 years. People really found that golf is a very healthy game. It connects people that you wouldn't necessarily meet if you weren't doing it. It does tie business in as well. It's a great opportunity to spend 4 or 5 hours casually and maybe share a pint or two inside in the clubhouse and just connect. And I think that's what golf does. It really connects people. And there's hundreds of thousands, if not millions, in BC and Canada doing it. And I'd love to hear that number, what the number is, because I think it's staggering what the golf business and golf does for charities through the golf charitable components. It would be in the hundreds of millions, I would believe, per year. There's so many. Yeah.
7: The North Peace Seniors Housing Group came in and sort of gave us a little bit of a speech about that they're totally self-funded. They don't get any government support. So I think, over the last 2 years, if we can give them, through this event, $180,000 to go to upgrades and whatever they need for North Peace Seniors Housing, how does that not make a huge impact?
8: Thank you.
0: Sounds from the Vancouver Golf Tour and the Lake Point Charity Pro-Am in Northeast BC. And Brett Webster of Chilliwack won this year's event. Thanks to Matt Preprost for bringing us that. And thanks to Devin Hanley from Powell River Cathet, who wrote in to say that my son was a wildland firefighter for 8 years, first in Cultus Lake, Chilliwack area, then Paratak in Mackenzie, BC. He would write emails when he could and send me photos. And one smoky summer, I wrote this song for him and all the wildland firefighters. It was recorded in Powell River with local musicians, and she sent it for us to play. And there's a beautiful video to go along with it. This is called Fighting the Fire by Devin Hanley.

0: That is Devin Hanley and Fighting the Fire, a song that she wrote for her son, a wildland firefighter. And there's a very beautiful video to go along with that, made up of photos that her son sent to her while he was working in Cultus Lake, Chilliwack, and also in the Mackenzie area. Thoughts go out to all working to fight the fires today. And time for the local news.
1: This is CBC News from Vancouver. Good morning, I'm Michelle Morton. The entire district of Summerland, a community of about 12,000 people on the northwest end of Okanagan Lake, has been evacuated because of an aggressive wildfire that started late yesterday afternoon and exploded in size, growing to more than 50 square kilometers by the end of the day. CBC's Brady Strachan has more details.
2: Now, the BC Wildfire Service says strong winds and incredibly dry conditions prompted the growth of this fire. The Wildfire Service says the winds were pushing embers more than a kilometer ahead of the fire, causing it to expand rapidly. We've heard from evacuees in Summerland who said they had just moments to leave their property as embers started raining down upon their homes, and they left and watched as the fire started to consume their homes as they were leaving. Many of the evacuees have gone to nearby Penticton, where there are thousands of people in parking lots waiting to register with emergency services. Now, fire officials have also closed Highway 97 between Summerland and Peachland, and they've also closed the Okanagan Lake Provincial Park, a provincial park campground, because of this aggressive fire. Brady Strachan, CBC News in Kelowna.
1: Owners of Summergate Winery, Mike and Jillian Stoller, say they were hosting a bridal rehearsal party with about 50 to 60 people when evacuation alerts started coming in, and they knew it was time to get people out.
3: This was a very, very close call. So around 9 o'clock, I think, is when the final evacuation order came, and then firemen came to our door and said, you have to leave now. No, you can't pack anymore. You can't do anything. You must leave immediately. And so we piled into our cars and we had them ready to go.
1: Evacuation alerts have also been expanded to Peachland Watershed and Brandon Mines area, Lower Princeton, and the downtown core. A state of emergency has also been declared by the District of Summerland as another wildfire burns near Okanagan Lake, just about 15 kilometers west of Summerland. Evacuee Shannon Bedford and her husband spoke to us while driving to safety and describes the moment she saw the smoke from behind her house.
4: It literally came in like a curtain. I've got photos. This looks like a big curtain coming in. And then I pretty quickly realized that it was actually a fire up behind the mountain by our home. Like within a few hours, it was we were out of the house.
1: Interior Health says it's responding to the potential for fire-related impacts to health facilities and clients in Summerland, moving residents from the Dr. Andrew Pavilion and Summerland Seniors Village to alternate locations away from the affected area, and is contacting families directly with updates. It says anyone needing emergency care should proceed to the Penticton Regional Hospital as needed, and adds it's working closely with municipalities, regional districts, and the BC Wildfire Service to ensure precautions are underway to protect patients, clients, and individuals in long-term care. Evacuation orders have been issued for residents south of Lillooet as a hot temperatures have pushed a wildfire closer to the community. Alana Kelly reports.
5: At least 16 properties have been told to evacuate as a wildfire pushes down steep mountainous terrain. The Riley Creek wildfire is burning roughly 20 kilometers from Lillooet in the Texas Creek area. Hay farmer Brad Castleman is on alert.
6: I don't feel great. It's a fire that is expanding in scope.
5: He says the fire is approaching an area with small and medium-sized farms and houses. The wildfire was sparked by lightning on June 24th.
6: It wasn't threatening anyone. It wasn't anywhere near any structures, but they also didn't get proactive. And then when we got to some 38-degree temperatures about 2 weeks ago, it blew up. And they've been playing catch-up ever since.
5: Taylor Coleman with the BC Wildfire Service says hot and windy weather contributed to the fire growth.
7: And that's just further drying out fuels, making them susceptible to ignition.
5: Winds are expected to be a challenge with gusts of more than 40 kilometers an hour. Alana Kelly, CBC News, Squamish.
1: 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Now back to North by Northwest with Margaret Gallagher.
0: Thanks so much, Michelle. And with all of this happening, it's just important to, for folks to also check to see if there were any events they had planned to attend. I know a number of marathons have been canceled. And just getting a note here that the Peach Fest is continuing today in Penticton, but the parade itself is canceled to just help direct resources where they're needed to the wildfires. But we're going to hope to hear from them a little bit after in our 8 to 8:30 hour, when we're also going to hear from CBC's Jacqueline Gelineau, who is on the ground right now near Summerland. And we'll talk to you again soon. Thanks, Sounds Michelle. Good. That is Michelle Morton in the Vancouver newsroom. And let's have a look at the weather. We've got along the north coast clouds and a high of 17. For the Peace, a few showers and a risk of a thunderstorm, a high of 22. For the central interior, chance of showers, risk of a thunderstorm, high of 24. And for the Boundary and Kootenay regions, widespread smoke and gusty winds, high of 29. For the Okanagan and southern interior, widespread smoke and gusty winds in highs up to the 20s. And for the south coast, clearing around noon, highs to 23, except 26 inland. And thanks for joining us here on North by Northwest. I'm Margaret Gallagher, and you're reaching us at 88.1 FM, 690 AM in Vancouver, 94.1 FM in Kamloops. And as we've been hearing in the news, Summerland has been evacuated due to fast-moving wildfires. And CBC spoke with evacuees Mike and Jillian Stoller.
3: We were hosting a bridal rehearsal party at our winery today, Summergate Winery, around 5 o'clock. 50, 60 people showed up. Busy Friday afternoon. We're busy, cooking food for everybody and serving wine, and everyone's having a good time and music is on. And suddenly some of the customers came up and were pointing this to this big cloud that was behind us. Of course, we were so busy looking after the needs of the operation that we didn't really watch what was happening and unfolding. And at the same time, my phone was starting to go off from neighbors were calling and leaving messages. Hey, are you aware what's going on? And we took a step back and had a look, and we saw like a huge plume of smoke coming from, maybe it was 10 or 15 kilometers away, but it went way up, blocking the sun from where we were. Yeah, so most of our kids are involved in the operation, and we're busy, attending to Kelly's rehearsal party. And we had to basically bring a quick end to that as we were quickly getting an evacuation alert on our phones saying, okay, now we're on alert. So we had to shut down, and everyone was understanding, and they all, left, and we attended to, moving things away from the buildings that were combustible. And I was on the roof with a leaf blower, blowing out lots of leaves and attending to some spring cleaning I never got around to, but I knew that was something that our local fire chief, who lives in the Deer Ridge subdivision, mentioned. He says, have those eaves trough clean, keep all your combustibles away from the building. So we quickly switched to that while we waited, and we hoped we wouldn't get an evacuation order. This was all about like 7:30 now. So the guests have left, and we've just attending to that. So, we're no stranger to this, but this was a very, very close call. So around 9 o'clock, I think, is when the final evacuation order came. And then firemen came to our door and said, you have to leave now. No, you can't pack anymore. You can't do anything. You must leave immediately. And so we piled into our cars and we had them ready to go, hoping for the best. But, we had to leave. And I took one of the last videos from a valley just as we were leaving. I just turned back and looked, and all I saw was red in the sky and visible flames moving down into the subdivision that we live in. So.
0: You were hearing from evacuees from Summerlin, Jillian and Mike Stoller of the Summergate Winery. And we'll bring you more the latest on the wildfire situation when we check in with CBC reporter Jacqueline Gelineau in about half an hour from now. And you're listening to North by Northwest on CBC Radio 1. You're getting us at 860 AM in Merritt and 99.9 FM in Mackenzie. I'm Margaret Gallagher. Thanks for tuning in this morning. It's about 19 minutes before 8, before 9 Mountain Daylight.

0: Well, an enchanted forest, a giant peach, and grazing goats on a store roof. Could one of them be named BC's best roadside attraction? Justin McElroy wants to know. The CBC Intrepid reporter and dedicated maker of lists enlists your help to determine BC's best small town lake, and has enlisted your help in the past to determine BC's best small town lake and symbol. And now he's back with the summer 2026 bracket, BC's best roadside attraction. Now, Justin has been touring around BC this week and visiting some of the 32 contenders. And I caught up with Justin on the road yesterday.
1: Hello, Margaret.
2: This has been so much fun. Where am I reaching you today?
1: You are reaching me in the fruit stand capital of British Columbia, nay, Canada, Karamios. I love the Similkameen Valley. I love coming down from the east from a Soyuz, and you see the town just in this little sort of valley below. The fruit stands are one of the 32 entries in this competition, and it won its first round matchup, so it's advanced to the round of 16. And it's just been great this last week traveling around. We went up to Revelstoke, then down to Sparwood. Now here, taking in some of these roadside attractions, talking to people who are stopping at them and the people who take care of them, and just enjoying, you know, aside from the smoke, which is a whole other can of beans, the chance to experience the amazing geography and hospitality of this province.
2: Oh yeah, it is so lovely. And you even just talking about the fruit stands at Karamios, I can picture them in my mind and thinking of all the delicious apples and fruit I've had from there. You know, Mark Forsyth, who used to host BC Almanac, he would go up there as a day trip and bring back apples.
1: Oh, that's a heck of a trek for a day trip, but yeah. I mean, it's worth it, right?
2: Indeed. And okay, so we'll talk about who's still in the running in a moment, but we had 32 contenders. Remind us of how you chose them, because this province is vast.
1: This province is vast. We have tons of different roadside attractions, and you know, the definition of roadside attractions varies from person to person, right? We sort of generally have this idea that it means that it's something either on the highway or close to a highway, that it's not the main reason that you're doing a trip, right? Like, with respect to Mark, few people travel to Karamios just to get some apples and then drive back, right? It's the idea of like, oh, this is something we can do along the way, and it takes an hour or two, and it's not that expensive, but it's a nice sort of side quest on our way. So I asked people on social media and Reddit a few months ago, hey, what's your favorite roadside attraction? We got more than 300 submissions across the province because people are passionate about their particular roadside attraction, whether it's in their community or the thing that they've done year after year. And from there, based on which submissions got the most sort of like yes votes or likes on social media, or knowing this province and the things that people care about, and then adding a little bit of geographical diversity, we came up with 32 different entries, 8 from the north, 8 from the interior, 8 from Vancouver Island, and 8 from Southwest BC. And so the first round has been taking place all last week. And so, you know, it's a funny thing. We've been doing these summer brackets for a long time now, and people always ask, how come this thing wasn't included? And I always have to say, like, you can't include everything. And ultimately, you know, if something is going to win this competition, it's probably had a lot of support and a lot of people vouching it for it before it got to this point. So 32, we can highlight a bunch of them, but sadly there are so many more that are not going to be there. I drove past some of them. You know, we saw the world's largest paddle outside of Parsons.
2: Oh.
1: The world's largest penny outside of Selma. Lots of world's largest here.
2: Things, yeah.
1: But only so many can reach the top 32.
2: Indeed. And where have you been so far? Because you said Revelstoke, and you're kind of focusing a little bit north of Vancouver. You haven't been to the island.
1: No, and it's just, you know, we only had 4 days to do this. If you add in the island, you know, to get up to Port McNeil on the world's largest burl, that's, you know, 5 hours back and forth as well. So we sort of picked a route that would allow us to get to as many roadside attractions in 3.5 days or so as possible. So we did the standard drive through Hope. And of course, you know, everyone has their own things in Hope that they like to stop at, whether it's, you know, to get pies at Home Restaurant or some coffee at Blue Moose Cafe. We went to the Othello Tunnels and the Hope Rambo statue. Then you know, ideally we would have gone up through Highway 1, but because of the wildfires, we took the Coquihalla, a few less rest stops there, obviously, and we made our way to Revelstoke, stopping at the Last Spike and the Enchanted Forest on the way. We stayed in Three Valley Gap, which I know you love. It's an amazing hotel just outside of Revelstoke, and then went through Rogers Pass. Went through Revelstoke, so many interesting things around there. And then down the highway to Fernie, where we stopped overnight, went to Sparwood with the world's largest tandem axle truck. And then spent the day going through the Kootenays and all the lovely highways and small towns, and stopped in a Soyuz right next to Rattlesnake Junction, which is a quirky little roadside attraction, theme park, and mini golf and go-kart bumper course in itself. And so now here we are in Caramillos, and just we're going to fuel up on some cherries and some peaches, maybe some samosas at Peach King, before we make our way back to Vancouver.
2: What an incredible trip. What have you been hearing from folks as you stop at these roadside attractions? I mean, do they know that this is happening? Do they have passionate thoughts about them?
1: Oh, yes. I mean, some people, you know, they see me or the CBC hat and go, I was just listening this morning. And they start talking about why the one that we're standing in is the best. But, you know, it's also very cool just to see people passively enjoying it, you know, with no reference for this silly competition we're doing. And it really hammers home just what a rite of passage and just how common it is for people to be here, you know, next to the giant truck in Sparwood. 8 meters high.
2: Wow.
1: Was in operation for several decades in the mines up in that region before it became a tourist attraction unto itself. And it was so fun just seeing kids climb up on the wheel and pose next to it. People saying, you know, I remember doing this as a kid 25 years ago, and now I have kids of my own. And, you know, it's these small nostalgic bonds, and they're not the biggest issues in the world. And, you know, I've had a couple people mention, you know, you realize there are wildfires happening right now. But people live through these sorts of situations and are aware of much bigger things going on in the world while still planning their road trips, while still doing things with their kids and their families that they did when they were younger. And so it's neat to see just those quiet little connections that people make at these pit stops across our province.
2: Mm-hmm. And I think it's also so important to draw attraction to these places that, as you say, you know, after COVID and the wildfires, that they need that attention and people to come. You say, I love Three Valley Gap. Well, I'd driven past it so many times visiting friends in Jasper, mm-hmm. and we were finally going to stay there. We were so excited, and it was a big wildfire year. And I think the saddest call I got was Three Valley Gap calling to say, I'm sorry, but I'm going to have to cancel your reservation because of the wildfires. And I haven't made it back since, but I'm glad to hear that it is there and getting attention, because this is part of these attractions, right? Is getting people into the communities.
1: Yeah, and it's so such an interesting place. You know, the red roofs on the white background brings to mind a Wes Anderson film. They have their ghost towns, sprawling ghost town, full of old buildings and like a mini train station and all sorts of interesting things for people to look at there. But, you know, I spoke with the Bell family that has owned Three Valley Gap for the 66 years that it's been in operation. And they said, look, this is just part of the reality now when it comes to wildfires, where they have to have conversations with people, particularly people from out of province or internationally, where this is a much bigger investment to come to British Columbia for a few weeks. And they'll get a phone call saying, hey, I've heard about wildfires, or what's the situation here? And the owner said of Three Valley Gap said, we tell them what we can. We try and put them at peace, but also it's out of our hands. And people live in this sort of existential place now, particularly in the summertime in a lot of these interior towns. And it's going to be fascinating to see in the long run what it does to these sorts of spots that are so dependent on this summer tourism activity.
2: Mm-hmm. You know, what's it like for you to see some of these attractions in person, Justin? Because I imagine it's the first time for some of them.
1: For some of them, yes. I mean, it was the first time seeing the giant truck in Sparwood because I had only ever made it as far east as Fernie. It was incredibly large and just very neat to see this thing that you've seen a picture of so many times in your life, and then you're right next to it. I'd actually never been mea culpa to the Othello tunnels. Whenever I had done road trips, it generally wasn't east through the Crow's Nest, but also when we did roadside attractions, we would do Hell's Gate a little bit north on Highway 1. And oh my goodness, like these tunnels that were built for the Kettle Valley Railway back in the day are so intricately carved. It is so stunning to be next to the river and just the breadth of the geography there. The cool photos you can take with people in the tunnels, and it's tunnel after tunnel. So you see sort of, you know, this outcropping happening 50 meters ahead of you and then 200 meters ahead. That was so neat. And then also going to the Enchanted Forest, which I'd been to as a kid a couple times because me and my mom and brother did road trips to Edmonton to see my mom's family. And so we would go through Revelstoke or sometimes up to Valemont through Jasper. And I remember the weird figurines and the serenity in this forest where you have such beautiful natural nature, but then you have these kitschy castles and sort of knockoff Disney or Grimm characters, and just both enjoying it in the moment of how fun it was and also seeing all these young kids with their families just getting super excited to play in some of these like tiny thatched Three Little Pigs cottages was so fun to see.
2: Oh my gosh, I want to go on that road trip now, Justin. We're at the end of the first week of competition. Any big upsets for you?
1: The only one that I think you could classify as an upset is I had Castle Fun Park outside of Abbotsford as a number one seed because I thought, you know, so many people have passed by it. It's an iconic place for tons of kids. It has also this story of a comeback after the 2021 floods. It lost to the Hope Slide viewpoint, though, in the first round. I mean,
2: voted for the Hope Slide. Sorry.
1: Yeah. Well, and you know what? I think this is a generational thing a little bit, too. Too, right? And maybe our CBC demographics.
2: True.
1: But if the teenagers in the Fraser Valley were voting more, maybe it would have been Castle Fun Park. But no, I think the big contenders in this competition are the Goats on the Roof in Coombs, Mr. PG in Prince George, the Enchanted Forest, and the Karameos Fruit Stands. There might be one or two others that might do very well, but if I had to put money down, maybe Cathedral Grove, also right outside Coombs and Port Alberni. All of those advanced to the round of 16. So first round, a lot of easy matchups. Things are only going to get harder from here on out.
2: All right. So what happens next for people? Where can they stay in touch and vote?
1: They can every day if you go to cbc.ca/bcsearch on the front of that sends you to a page. 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And in the morning and early afternoon at the top of the page, there will always be from Monday to Thursday, the next round of voting. So we've done 32. Next week is 16. Monday is Vancouver Island. Tuesday, Southwest BC. Wednesday, the interior. Thursday, the north. And we'll go down from there week after week to 8, to 4, to 2, until we finally have objectively, definitively, scientifically, BC's best roadside attraction.
2: All right. Thank you so much, Justin. Nice to chat with you on the road. I'm jealous, and we will stay tuned. Thank you.
1: Thank you. I'll bring back some cherries for you.
2: Excellent. Thanks. That's Justin McElroy heading up the quest to find BC's best roadside attraction. Now, I spoke with him earlier, if you are heading out on the road, I do advise you to check Drive BC to see what road closures there may be due to the wildfires in the province. And you can go to the CBC BC website for daily updates and your chance to vote on the best roadside attractions. And if you've got a fave, let us know. Email us, nxnw@cbc.ca. And Burnaby's Deer Lake will be filled with the sounds of music today as the Burnaby Blues and Roots Festival kicks off at 3:30. The Free Festival features lots of great music with headliners that include Talk, Wyatt C. Lewis, and Julie Black. Here she is with 7 Day Fool.

0: That is Julie Black, and she is one of the headliners at the Burnaby Blues and Roots Festival that kicks off at 3:30 today. This free festival takes place at beautiful Deer Lake Park. And Michelle Morton is here with a look at the news headlines.
1: Good morning. Roughly 12,000 people have been evacuated from the district of Summerland after the Bald Range wildfire in the Okanagan Valley sparked yesterday afternoon. Officials also declared a state of emergency, which came into effect shortly after midnight this morning, local time. There's more than 100 wildfires burning across the province. Nearly half of those are categorized as out of control by the BC Wildfire Service.
0: Thanks so much, Michelle. And we're going to get the latest on the wildfires by checking in with Jacqueline Gelineau, CBC reporter, in just a few minutes. Stay with us.
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4: It's our listener question show. You'll hear why an astronaut's sight improved after going to space, how dinosaurs might have fared if the asteroid hadn't struck, and why some athletes play with their tongues out.
5: This is World Report. Good morning, I'm John Northcott in Whitehorse, and we begin south of Whitehorse with breaking news in the BC interior.
6: The Bald Range wildfire, which started late in the day and has grown very, very rapidly. It's a very dynamic and challenging fire and has had substantial evacuations both in the central Okanagan and also in the south Okanagan.
5: That is BC Wildfire Information Officer Lisa Corcoran. She's describing a wildfire near Okanagan Lake that exploded in size overnight, prompting the full evacuation of the district of Summerland. Now, an evacuation alert has been expanded for the nearby Peachland District and its watershed, meaning thousands more residents are being told to prepare to leave at a moment's notice. The CBC's Linda Ward has been tracking the story and joins us now. Linda, what's the latest?
7: Well, right now, John, people in Summerland, BC are leaving everything behind, fleeing their homes for safety. The Bald Range wildfire is on the southwest end of Okanagan Lake, just north of Penticton. That's about 15 kilometers northwest of Summerland, and it's growing as we speak. Winds have been throwing embers up to 1 kilometer from the fire. The entire municipality of Summerland, about 12,000 people have been ordered to evacuate. They declared a state of emergency early this morning, and 55 people even had to be rescued by air support. Roderick Yamamoto is one of the evacuees we spoke to.
8: And I don't know whether my house is gone or still there or not, but that fire came so fast and furious. Lots of people barely got out with anything that they owned.
7: The BC Wildfire Service were fighting this fire from the air, dropping retardant to slow the fire's spread to the east because that's where most of the residences are in the town. Winds picked up, made that effort just too dangerous, John, so they're now focusing their efforts on protecting homes from the ground.
5: Linda, as you say, the fire has moved so quickly. What are evacuees being told to do at this point?
7: Well, they're being told to go to the evacuation center at the Penticton Trade and Convention Center. There's food there, volunteers, emergency services to help. Eric Thompson is one of the information officers with the regional district, the Okanagan-Similkameen. He was broadcasting live as he actually fled his own home.
9: You need to leave your property. There are people who might want to stay behind and think that's a good idea. The reason it's not a good idea is that the area is under an order, and that means out of an abundance of caution, people shouldn't be here, especially if you have children.
7: It was a dangerous trek getting out of town, too. We've seen images of fire on both sides of the road and part of Highway 97. The Okanagan Highway is closed in both directions through the area. Fire jumped the highway. John.
5: The CBC's Linda Ward in Toronto. Thanks, Linda.
7: You're welcome.
5: Summerland residents Nash Clark and her husband Peter were forced to flee as the Bald Range wildfire crested the hill behind their home. Speaking from a relative's house, they described the terrifying moment they realized They had to get out.
10: We noticed the smoke about 5 o'clock when the fire started over the hill, and the smoke just got more and more. We saw the flames over Cartwright Mountain, and that's when we knew, okay, this is serious. So
11: we just immediately packed up our suitcases, just all the necessary things and mementos, everything that we could fit in our truck, and just drove to Karamias.
10: Yeah, just bumper to bumper traffic all the way to Penticton. Yeah, you don't think it can happen to you. Like Lytton burned down, and I watched that happen, and then Jasper burned down. And this is the first time I've been a part of this.
5: Summerland evacuees Nash and Peter Clark speaking to World Report earlier this morning. CBC News also spoke with Ashley Jeston. She and her husband barely escaped when a fast-moving wildfire raced towards their property. She describes their narrow escape as flames quickly closed in.
12: Well, my husband came home from work. It was about 4:30. He came up the driveway and said, Ash, I think there's a fire just over the hill. I see fresh smoke. And so he said, come outside. And I looked. And within 10 minutes, the smoke was so heavy, I knew that we had to get out. And we knew that we only had minutes to get out. So we got the dogs in the car. We grabbed our paperwork for the house, our insurance, got all the cars, dogs leashed up, put them in the car. And by the time we got out, we had embers on the seats of our car. We went down the street where everybody else was sort of pulled over, where everybody dirt bikes. It's called Trappers. And we pulled over all our vehicles at Trappers and watched. And then we realized the smoke was coming right to Trappers. And then we got told to leave by the fire rescue.
5: The couple is now at an evacuation center after learning their home was completely destroyed by the fire. In other news, grape growers in Ontario's Niagara region are bracing for more rain, even as their vines sit submerged from last week's deluge. Unpredictable weather patterns are raising deep concerns for the multi-million dollar harvest. The CBC's Sheehan Desjardins reports some growers are trying to come up with solutions.
13: The water was up to here.
14: Rows of grapevines sitting in a deep pool of water, according to Bill Riddlemeyer. There are still some lingering puddles on his Niagara-on-the-Lake winery, but it's a far cry from a week ago.
15: We need to expect this kind of weather, wild weather in every direction. Global weirding, as I like to refer to it.
14: Wild like the string of storms that hit Ontario's Niagara region, flooding hundreds of homes and businesses, including many in the province's billion-dollar wine industry. At Southbrook Organic Vineyards, Riddlemeyer says he's been preparing for events like this, focusing on soil quality.
15: So it's resilient. It can handle not only floods, but also droughts. We hope it also means that the vines can handle both high temperatures and low temperatures.
14: Still, this is uncharted territory. The chair of the Grape Growers of Ontario says he's never seen anything like it. And Kevin Watson has been in the industry for decades.
16: There's always a new challenge, and we will get through this together.
14: Adapting to the changing climate comes at a cost, though.
16: If no one buys our product, then it's very difficult to reinvest.
14: Now, it's a waiting game.
17: I'm seeing just a little bit of mildew starting on a couple of them.
14: But Riddlemeyer won't know what that means for his grapes until harvest in the fall.
15: So we're trying to keep it open. We're trying to get things dry.
14: A tough job, especially with more rain in the forecast. Sheehan Desjardins, CBC News, Niagara-on-the-Lake, Ontario.
5: Spain is imposing temporary passport checks on travelers arriving from Italy. The move comes 1 week after the Italian government brought in similar restrictions for flights and ferries coming from Spain. Both countries are part of the visa-free Schengen zone, but diplomatic tensions have flared over a recent surge in migrants entering a Spanish territory. The CBC's Julia Chapman reports the dispute is deepening divisions across Europe.
18: Spain and Italy don't share a land border, but anyone trying to fly or take a boat between the two countries will now have to show their documents. The temporary measures come amid a growing dispute over border security. Last week, tens of thousands of people entered Spain illegally, crossing into its African territory, Ceuta, from neighboring Morocco. Emanuele Loperfido is a member of the Italian Parliament.
19: Our main target is to secure the borders.
18: Anyone entering mainland Spain from Ceuta is still subject to passport checks. While most migrants have now left, Up to 5,000 are estimated to have stayed in Ceuta. Many are sleeping on the streets. Aid groups are distributing food, but say they don't have enough. The Spanish government says it plans to open more reception centres for children and aims to move them to the mainland within weeks. Julia Chapman, CBC News, London.
5: And finally, the folks here in Whitehorse have given me plenty of suggestions for what to see in my off hours. A hike up Gray Mountain, a paddle on Chadbourne Lake, or a walk across the Miles Canyon Suspension Bridge while the Yukon River rushes below. And then

has been dispensing music and good cheer for decades. The walls are covered with animal pelts and indigenous craft work, alongside an antique rifle collection hanging right above the bar. I asked the bartender, the doorman, and finally the band what they're called. We're just old friends, the musicians told me. And so to the sound of those old friends and to the many new friends I have made here in the Yukon, thank you. And that is the latest national and international news from World Report. For our listeners in British Columbia, remember, we have a cbc.ca/LITE. If you're low on data, this is CBC News.

0: Thank you, John, and thank you for joining us this Saturday morning on North by Northwest. I'm Margaret Gallagher. Coming up this hour, CBC's Jacqueline Gelineau will bring us the latest wildfire updates. We're going to check in live with the Penticton Peach Festival as well this half hour. And can climbing a tree change your life? Robert Moore is here with In Trees and Exploration as he gets ready to present his beautiful new book at the Sunshine Coast Writers Festival next week.
1: Good morning. Here are the headlines from the CBC Vancouver Newsroom. I'm Michelle Morton, filling in for Stephanie Mercier. The entire district of Summerland has been ordered to evacuate as the Bald Range wildfire continues to grow. The district declared a state of emergency as well, stating the wildfire poses a risk to life and safety. Alerts have also been issued for Peachland Watershed and Brenda Mines area, Lower Princeton, and the downtown core. Officials say the fire sparked yesterday afternoon and grew to 50 square kilometers within 3 hours.
0: In current conditions, Vancouver mainly cloudy, 16. Victoria cloudy, 15 degrees. Prince George sunny and 12, and 22 degrees in Summerland.
1: Taking a look at the roads, Drive BC is warning drivers. Highway 97 is closed in both directions due to the wildfire between Peachland and Trout Creek, including Summerland. And in Kelowna, it says on that highway on 97, it says to expect reduced visibility around the Okanagan due to the wildfire smoke. At the BC ferries, not hearing of any major issues or delays, and same at the borders.
0: Thanks so much, Michelle. And I know you've got your hands full keeping us up to date on the wildfires, and we're going to check in with Jacqueline Gelineau in just a moment. So we'll talk to you soon.
1: Thanks so much.
0: That is Michelle Morton in the Vancouver newsroom. And if you have anything you want to share with us about where you are in the province, send us an email, nxnw@cbc.ca, nxnw@cbc.ca. And Joy wrote to say, I'm very fortunate to be in Victoria on Vancouver Island. And other than being affected by smoke for one afternoon, we've been very fortunate so far this year, but I'm worrying every day about our neighbors in the interior and want to know what are the most helpful ways for those of us not directly affected to provide support. And that is a note from Joy. So we will look into that for you, Joy. And let's have a look at the weather before we head to our conversation with Jacqueline Gelineau, who will bring us the latest on the wildfire situation. From the North Coast, cloudy today with a high of 17 degrees. And in the piece, tonight you've got similar conditions and a low of 12. In the piece, a few showers and a risk of a thunderstorm, high to 22. In the evening, mostly cloudy with a chance of showers and cooling down to 12. For the central interior, a chance of showers and a risk of a thunderstorm, high to 24. In the evening, similar conditions and a low of 12. For the Boundary and Kootenay regions, widespread smoke and gusty winds throughout the day and evening, a high of 29, cooling down to a low of 14 tonight. For the Okanagan and southern interior, including Kelowna, widespread smoke and gusty winds, a high of 20. Similar conditions tonight, cooling down to a low of 15. And for Metro Vancouver, Greater Vancouver, Greater Victoria and the Fraser Valley, clearing around noon and gusty winds, highs of 23, except 26 degrees inland. Tonight, clear skies and a low of 13. Currently cloudy in Abbotsford and 14. Kelowna, partly cloudy, 17 degrees. In Golden, smoky and 12. And Fort St. John, it is mainly cloudy and 12 degrees. And it's quarter after 8, after 9, Mountain here on CBC Radio 1. And wildfires continue to burn around the province.

0: threatening communities and impacting air quality. There are currently 39 evacuation orders in effect, including for the entire community of Summerland, where thousands of people are displaced as a result of the fast-moving Bald Range wildfire. CBC's Jacqueline Gelineau has been following this story, and she joins us now. Good morning, Jacqueline.
1: Good morning. Thank you for having me.
0: Well, thank you for being here. Now you are based in Salmon Arm, but what have you been seeing as you travel around the region?
1: That's right. So last night I was assisting my team. We had reporters deployed to this fire in Summerland. We had reporters on the scene and we had reporters at the evacuation centers. And what they told me is that this fire was like nothing they had ever seen. They told me it was pouring down the mountains and that there was really a sense of panic in the area. Now, I spoke to a couple. They left their homes before emergency services had even arrived. They hadn't even heard that evacuation alert was in place, and they left because they could see the fire and smell the smoke. And they told me their home is now gone. It's been burned in the fire, and that's the type of story we're hearing, is that people were leaving with minutes to spare. And some of them had to evacuate before, you know, emergency services even had a chance to knock on their door. We know that there was about 55 people that were evacuated by air in an emergency situation because they were trapped by the fires. But yeah, this is a very quickly evolving story. And now not only is the entire district of Summerland evacuated, much of the surrounding area is as well.
0: And what do we know about where people are going?
1: So there's evacuation centers set up sort of throughout the region. Now there's evacuation centers in West Kelowna. People are able to go to Kelowna as well to access aid, and several sites in Penticton. The latest that I heard is that some of the sites were filling up and they were at capacity. And so people are urged to check with their local emergency services, and they're going to be directed to a specific site for them as these sites fill up.
0: And what else have you been hearing from community members and from authorities when it comes to this fire?
1: Authorities say that this is a fire that poses a serious, serious threat to life. And authorities are urging people to leave now, leave quickly if they haven't already left the area. You know, last night, some of my colleagues were speaking with people who were thinking, maybe I'll stay behind. Maybe I'll stay behind and, you know, keep my house wet, keep the sprinklers on to make sure my house doesn't burn. But those people have all had to leave. This is not the kind of fire that that you can stay behind and fight. This is the kind of fire where an entire district, an entire municipality has had to be evacuated. So I can't, you know, see much from where I am right now, but that's just because there is a thick, thick blanket of smoke over top of us here. So really, I couldn't see, I wouldn't be able to see much destruction anyways, but this is, authorities say this is like nothing they've ever seen before. One of the key factors in this fire was how dry it was, and then also how strong the winds were last night. The fire was able to seed embers ahead of itself, blow embers ahead and ignite new fires that then the main fire could absorb.
0: I'm just watching the monitor here on CBC Newsnet, and just the footage of the fire from last night is just really, it's quite shocking, and your hearts really go out to everybody who's being affected by this. It's really an incredible number of people who have had to move out so quickly.
1: Mm-hmm. The number is up to about 20,000 people now have had to leave their homes and everything behind. Now, a key point for this region is that there's a lot of agricultural land. So a lot of these homes that are being evacuated are also farms, and they have livestock and they have animals. And Some of these animals have never been in a trailer before, so people were having a very hard time loading them. Some of these people were out away at work when these evacuation orders hit and weren't able to get home to rescue their animals, to evacuate their animals with them. And so this is going to be a very, very devastating situation for a lot of people.
0: And this is not the only fire as well in the region. What can you tell me about the other fires in the air in the area?
1: Yeah, that's right. Now, there's a fire burning near Vernon, just on the north end of Okanagan Lake. And then there's a fire a little bit south of that. And those two fires have actually merged and they formed what's called a complex. And now many, many homes have been burned in that fire. We know that. And some evacuation orders have now been lifted as that fire has been managed. A lot of that land is on Okanagan Indian Band land, and about 230 properties have been confirmed burned in that fire. Again, with that one, people told me that I spoke to and when I visited the area that was a very, very fast-moving fire. They said they had minutes to get out from when emergency services knocked on their door to when they could see the fire cresting the hill behind their homes.
0: And what are you watching for later today?
1: So I'm going to be going down to the Summerland fire later today. And we are watching for the highways to be closed. So people are urged to keep an eye on that. The highway's closed right now, Highway 97. So people need to be aware of that as they're leaving the area or as they're coming to the area to provide support for those that have been evacuated. We're also watching for this fire to spread. It is still considered out of control, which means it has the potential to spread past its current boundary. The local district, Summerland, has declared a state of emergency, and a lot of people right now are looking. What we're hearing is that they're looking to David Eby to declare a provincial state of emergency because these fires that we have in the Okanagan region right now are posing a serious threat to life and safety.
0: Well, thank you for your time this morning, Jacqueline. I know you'll continue to follow the story for us. Thank you.
1: Thank you for having me.
0: And stay safe out there.
1: Thanks.
0: That is Jacqueline Gelineau, a CBC reporter, bringing us the latest on the wildfire situation in Summerland and beyond. And you can continue to watch CBC on all channels to stay up to date. Right now, it is 22 minutes after 8, after 9 Mountain here on CBC Radio 1. I'm Margaret Gallagher, and you're listening to us at 88.1 FM, 690 AM. In Vancouver, 94.1 FM in Kamloops. And as we continue to follow the wildfires burning around the province, this morning, the Penticton Peach Festival announced that their Bannister Penticton Peach and Beach Parade is canceled due to the Bald Range fire. Right now, we are joined by Shauna Tinga, the president of the Penticton Peach Festival. Good morning, Shauna.
2: Good morning.
0: Thank you for being here this morning. How are you doing this morning?
2: Well, you know, there's been better days, that's for sure, but I appreciate the call and here we are. Definitely a developing situation here in Penticton with everything going on.
0: Yes, our hearts go to everybody who's been affected by this. What does it look like in Penticton this morning for you?
2: Penticton is quite smoky at the moment, and we're definitely just dealing with the developing situation. We, as Peach Festival Society, are working very closely with the RDOS and the Emergency Operations Center, alongside the City of Penticton, of course, and we're waiting for some input on how to move forward. We understand that there is a lot of heavy hearts in Penticton at the moment, and the deciding factor is if we move forward with some of the components of our event and offer that free programming to the evacuees and our community as well to enjoy. But we also, of course, have the air quality and the health risk components. So we want to bring everybody together, as Peach Festival's tradition always provides. But there's a lot of different factors to weigh in, right? So we have weather to think about, traffic. We definitely need to think about the emergency services that if we were to move forward with the event, we know that those are spread thin. So canceling the Bannister, Penticton, Peach and Beach Parade was a big one. Don't think that Peach Festival has ever done that in the history of our 79 years, but it was a decision that wasn't made lightly, although it was the right decision to just ensure that the roads were kept clear and emergency services were able to move through the city. It is quite a large parade, and the last thing we wanted to do was to roadblock, for lack of a better word, any resources or access that's going to be needed moving forward through the weekend.
0: Mm-hmm. And I should note that we had originally planned to speak with you before all of this had happened because of our festival series, and that this is such a big festival. And in the time since we arranged to have you here, you know, things have changed so fast overnight. What are you hearing from the community?
2: The community is definitely rallying together, as we do. So Summerland and Penticton, and we're hearing a lot of feedback and a lot of support on our decision to cancel the parade, although it was a very hard decision. Again, for the reasons I mentioned earlier, just keeping the road open and also taking a lot of our team members and working with other community support groups and JCI, and everybody's on standby right now, kind of waiting for direction of these community leaders, if you will, to rally together and see what our next steps are going to be moving forward. We have the event space, we have fencing and security already all planned. So what does that look like? How can everybody support what's needed? How do we support the evacuees? We've had a couple discussions also of what's next. And as much as I wanted to have a very fun interview with you guys today, live on location at the parade, this is just one event cancellation through the weekend on the Peach Festival schedule, which I'm sure there will be more. So we're definitely weighing in all of the health risks, and we don't want to push anybody to come out and do anything that was already scheduled. So we're just taking all of that decision making away so that it's a lot easier. And the main messaging is what's next. So we're getting some mixed reviews on please keep it going so that we can enjoy a little bit of time this weekend instead of the current circumstances, even though they do still exist. And there's a lot of heavy hearts. So anything that we can do to provide a little bit of happiness, I think, would be welcome. But at the same time, we don't want to put anybody in any kind of a health risk. So the community is definitely supportive on all of the decisions we've been made thus far. Mm. And we will see how things develop. It's kind of a minute-by-minute situation right now.
0: Yeah, I appreciate you making the time for us this morning. I can hear how heavily this weighs on you, and I imagine all the people who work towards this and the volunteers, but then, you know, you are, of course, thinking of your community around you and what's needed. How can people stay up to date on what's happening?
2: Great question, and thank you so much for asking. We, again, are working with the city of Penticton very closely on the communication piece. But everything prior to that is really going through the Emergency Operations Center to make sure that they're aware, and then they can approve and we can move forward with what a plan is for the supports. So Peach Festival social media is going to have all of our updates through which events have been canceled, what's moving forward, hour by hour basis. And the city of Penticton will also be sharing that on their channels just so that everybody can be in the loop. If anybody has any questions or concerns, of course, they can reach out to us as well. My personal email is president@peachfest.com. We're happy to answer any questions, of course, and take any feedback. And I just want everybody to stay safe out there, and we want them to be fed and feel loved. And this is a very heavy time for Penticton overall and Penticton Peach Festival as well.
0: Mm-hmm. What does it mean to be able to connect with community during these challenging times?
2: Well, you know, that's a loaded question, because typically it's connecting with the community in such a happy time. And, you know, seeing the park transform from a empty park to this incredible memory machine bank, that there's children smiling and laughing and doing cartwheels through the park while local entertainers are getting their shot on the big stage. And there's so many components of happiness to this event that it's a bit of a shift to see, okay, how do we take what we have currently in place and have the biggest support for what's needed? So well, that's what we're developing at the moment.
0: Well, thank you so much for your time this morning, and I wish you the best of luck in the days ahead. Thank you again. Bye-bye.
2: All right. Bye-bye.
0: That is Shauna Tinga, the president of the Penticton Peach Festival. The parade was set to take place this morning. It has been canceled due to the impacts of the wildfire smoke, and to be able to support the community. And you can just stay in touch with them to find out how things will change ahead. Right now, it is 8:30, 9:30 Mountain Daylight. 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
3: This is CBC News from Vancouver. Good morning, I'm Michelle Morton. The entire district of Summerland has been evacuated after a massive fire surrounded the community. Officials also declared a state of emergency, which also came into effect shortly after midnight this morning. The CBC's Sarah Penton has more.
4: If you're in the Summerland region, get the hell out of there. It's literally at the back door, folks. Right there.
5: The fire started quickly and spread at an exponential rate, flames roaring through the dry grass and brush towards the district of Summerland and surrounding area. CBC spoke with Summerland Mayor Doug Holmes as he was packing his bags to get out.
6: I don't know where 12,500 people are supposed to go, but we need to get out.
5: Local evacuation centers in Penticton quickly filled to capacity, with people overflowing into parking lots. Ashley Jetson says she lost her home in the fire.
7: And we knew that we only had minutes to get out. So we got the dogs in the car. We grabbed our paperwork for the house, our insurance, got all the cars, dogs leashed up, put them in the car. And by the time we got out, we had embers on the seats of our car.
5: The fire grew so quickly, dozens of people had to be rescued by helicopter. Crews continued to fight this fire, one of many across southern BC that have displaced thousands of people and burned hundreds of homes. Sarah Penton, CBC News, Kelowna.
3: Drive BC is also warning drivers. Highway 97 is closed in both directions due to the wildfire between Peachland and Trout Creek, including Summerland. As wildfires burn across much of southern BC, some farmers and ranchers have chosen to stay with the property and animals that are their livelihoods despite evacuation orders. Tom Davison says he was initially skeptical when his son-in-law purchased firefighting equipment for their orchard following a fire in 2021, thinking the gear would not get much use. Now he's grateful for the foresight after his son and son-in-law stayed behind and trained the hoses on flames that came up to the property's edge on August 1st. The evacuation order covering the Davison orchards has since lifted, but BC's Ministry of Agriculture says that as of Thursday, there were 221 registered agricultural premises in the province under evacuation order due to wildfire activity. Wildfire officials have previously urged people to follow evacuation orders after they say crews were forced to rescue a resident who had stayed in a fire zone. With thousands of people out of their homes in BC because of wildfires, it's mind-boggling to think anyone would intentionally light more. But that's exactly what RCMP believe is going on in the interior. Police are investigating suspicious fires from the shoe swap to the Okanagan. Kimberly Davidson has more.
8: Just some idiot going around starting fires.
9: RCMP are looking into a series of fires they believe were intentionally set in Kelowna's Black Mountain community on Wednesday afternoon. One of them at the bottom of Colin McMeekin's driveway, leading up a grassy hill to his cherry farm.
8: And all the cherry pickers that were here, they grabbed their water bottles and jugs and picking baskets and hauled it down as quick as they could in their bare feet and sandals down the driveway and put the fire out.
9: Firefighters were also called to two suspicious grass fires in the Commonage area south of Vernon on Tuesday, and the Solista, Scotch Creek, Lee Creek, and Englemont fire departments tackled a string of spot fires in the Shuswap on Wednesday. RCMP are looking to speak with witnesses of any and all of these fires and are hoping for dash cam footage. Kimberly Davidson, CBC News, Kelowna.
3: While air quality warnings have been rescinded in Metro Vancouver and the Fraser Valley, other parts of the province are dealing with thick blankets of smoke and smog due to raging wildfires, including fire crews who continue to fight those fires by air and on foot. Forest Tower with the BC Wildfire Service says crews are being exposed to that smoke for longer periods of time.
10: We do have respirators available for crews to use if they do wish to do so. Another element of sort of that protective gear that many years ago might not have been as necessary. Arguably any smoke inhalation is bad, but just the length of time and how much smoke people are exposed to. So it is a challenge from a health perspective.
3: There are more than 100 wildfires burning across the province, and officials say nearly half of those are considered out of control. It is 8:35 Pacific time, and that's the CBC News. Now back to Margaret Gallagher and the final half hour of North by Northwest.
0: Thank you so much, Michelle, and we do hope to speak with BC Wildfire Services in this half hour. Thanks. We'll talk to you soon.
3: Sounds good.
0: That is Michelle Morton in the CBC Newsroom. And let's have a look at the BC weather. From the North Coast, cloudy with a high of 17. In the Peace, a few showers, risk of thunderstorms, high of 22. In the Central Interior, chance of showers, risk of a thunderstorm, high of 24. In the Boundary and Kootenay regions, widespread smoke and gusty winds, a high of 29. For the Okanagan and the Southern Interior, widespread smoke and gusty winds and highs of 20. And in the South Coast region, we've got clearing near noon, a high of 23, except 26 inland. And of course, wildfires are top of mind for everyone here. If you have something going on in your part of the province, do send us an email, nxnw@cbc.ca. We would really like to hear from you. And as I mentioned, we are hoping to speak with Wildfire Services towards the end of this half hour. And of course, with the wildfires, it's hard not to think about trees. And trees are the subject of a beautiful new book by Half Moon-based author Robert Moore. He is the author of the award-winning book On Trails, which contemplated trails and walking. And he spent the last decade looking at trees and what they mean to human beings. He will be at the Festival of the Written Arts next Saturday. But earlier, I spoke with him on North by Northwest and started by asking, what is a tree?
11: It's a great question. Yeah, I think I'd always loved trees. I think most of us do. When I was a kid, I loved climbing trees, and I grew up in what they call a leafy little suburb in Illinois, and we can sort of unpack that term later if you like. But I was always around trees my whole life. The question really is, when did I start thinking hard about them? And I think that occurred when I moved here to Half Moon Bay in 2013. Suddenly I was surrounded by trees, and I started thinking a little bit more deeply about the ways they first have kind of cropped up, have put their roots through all of our religions and languages and ways of belief, but also the way that they are something even larger than a tree, that they're really a pattern. It's a way life makes meaning and a way life persists. And once I started seeing that, trees as a way of being rather than a type of being, suddenly a whole world opened up to me, and I realized I had a really big topic on my hands.
12: Yeah, I mean, trees show up as a metaphor for so many things, and as you say, they're such a part of human existence. But what is a tree?
11: Well, you know, it's funny. It's much harder to answer that question than you might think. That's a question that biologists often pose to their students, you know, their first-year students in university. What is a tree? And it seems really obvious because we grew up around them, but it's actually quite difficult because the form of a tree is something that life has evolved multiple times. It's actually something that plants do when they want to get tall, basically. So if you ask some people, they'll say, like Colin Tudge defines a tree as a big plant with a stick up the middle. But I had a professor of plant biology who taught me that it was just a growth form. It's just a shape, really. And what I began to see is, in my opinion, a tree is actually a continual process. It's a way in which a thing exists and grows. And that process in my mind is made up of four main parts. It's branching, it's pruning, it's gnarling, and then it's rooting. It's sending down those deep roots.
12: Mm, and you follow that path in this book. And you also draw parallels between the human mind and trees. How are they related for you?
11: Well, they're deeply related. I mean, the language of neuroscience is riven through with all of this beautiful botanical language. They describe the way the brain grows as blossoming and pruning. And of course, we have dendrites in our brains. That's one of the main parts of a neuron, these branchy things called dendrites. This first was really brought home to me when I was writing my last book. My last book is called On Trails. And I was thinking about neural pathways. So I went to talk to a neuroscientist at Harvard named Jeffrey Lichtman. And I kept asking him questions about neural pathways. And he said, you know, I want to show you something. And he showed me this map of all the neurons in the brain of a mouse. And they were really crooked. Some of them were, I think, as much as 40% longer than they needed to be. This was really strange to me because pathways over time, if you know, if you've ever gone hiking on a hiking path or through a park, you'll notice they tend to straighten out, right? Because we'll walk the inside curves and we'll kind of shave them down. And so I said, why don't our neural pathways straighten out? And he said, well, because they're really not pathways. That's a bad metaphor. They're really more like tree branches. A tree branch can be incredibly gnarled, but so long as it reaches that patch of light, it will survive. And really, he said, that's how a lot of life is. Life is not perfect. You know, we live in this time and we're obsessed with optimization. But a lot of life is just gnarled. It's just surviving. And in fact, there's a kind of a beauty to that. It's really what gives our lives character, I think.
12: Mm-hmm. And what can we learn from trees when it comes to aging?
11: Well, there's a couple of things we can learn, but the big one I think that neuroscientists would drive home, and also I think some of our great writers throughout history, is to stay branchy. That's the big lesson I brought home from talking to neuroscientists is, you know, when you're born, your brain has the most neurons it will ever have, and it has the most neural connections it'll ever have. Your brain is extremely branchy. It's maximally branchy. And then as your life goes on, you start pruning away those neural connections. And that's how we make sense of the world. You know, if we didn't do that, everything would be overwhelming all the time because we'd be overconnected. But the problem is, at a certain point, we start to prune away too much. And then it actually becomes really hard to switch things up. It becomes a lot harder to learn new skills, learn new languages. I'm 41. I'm already feeling this. Jeffrey Lichtman, the neuroscientist, was in his 70s when I talked to him. And he said, you know, I'm so hardwired by this point that my kids don't even want to talk to me because they already know everything I'm going to say. And what was funny was then I talked to him years later and he'd been promoted into a new position, which he didn't want, as the dean of science at Harvard. And suddenly he had to interact with all these different types of scientists and grapple with all these new fields of research. And he basically told me, I'm feeling really branchy again. Mm. You know, I'm learning all these new things and I have new ideas. And so it's not a lost cause. You can always branch out throughout your life, but it just gets harder. So it's something you need to put more work into, is to always, you know, push yourself out of your comfort zone and try to stay branchy.
12: And one thing that you did is early on the book, you set out to learn to climb trees, or I would say more accurately, relearn to climb trees, because it's something we seem to all do as kids and stop doing later. Why was it important for you to climb trees again?
11: I think for me, that losing that ability to climb trees, or what I call the tree climber spirit, you know, that spirit we have when we're kids that's adventurous and playful and does things just for their own sake, you know, isn't always looking to squeeze every last drop of utility out of it. We start to lose that as we get older. And I felt that very acutely one day. I was reading Italo Calvino's The Baron in the Trees, which is the story of this little boy who climbs up into a tree and never comes back down. He leaves his whole life up in the treetops. And I recalled that I hadn't climbed a tree in decades. And so I went to go climb one, this old dug fir beside the sea here where I live. And right away, I was gripped with this incredible fear, this kind of vertigo and fear that I don't remember having as a kid. And it was really disturbing to me, to be honest. It felt like I'd lost that tree climber's spirit, that daring spirit and that playful spirit. And I think it reached out in all sorts of other parts of my life, the way I was writing, the way I was, you know, interacting with others. It's easy to lose that. And so I wanted to try and get it back. And it seemed like the easiest way was just to go learn to climb a tree again.
12: From a very interesting character.
11: He is an interesting character. Yeah, his name's Ben Atkinson, and he's a sort of, you know, classic British eccentric. He's a barefoot, you know, 24/7, 365 barefoot kind of guy. He eats a lot of wild foods and roadkill and things of that nature, and he climbs trees. And what interested me most was the way that he climbs trees is so beautiful. It's so artful. He climbs way out onto the branches, and he'll jump from one branch to another, and then he'll swing up to onto that one, and he'll come back. He has this sort of balletic grace that he embodies while he's in these trees, even though, you know, he's not a perfectly fit guy. He's just a normal looking guy, but he has this beautiful ease up in the treetops. And so I went to try to learn to embody whatever that thing that he has.
12: You explore so many different ways that we as human beings relate to trees or don't relate to trees at our peril, it seems. Sometimes you a theme that comes up is this arborescence of having an arborescent point of view. What do you mean by that?
11: Arborescence is a funny word because it first shows up in philosophy as a kind of a slur. It's actually a dirty word by Deleuze and Guattari, these two philosophers who, you know, were coming out of fascism. And so they were trying to seek sort of other models, other ways of being. And in the tree, they actually thought they saw a fascist structure. All of these branches flowing into one trunk to them represented, you know, a number of generals all reporting to one dictator or something like that. And it's only been in recent years that philosophers like Michael Martyr have tried to reclaim that term arborescence and to find the beauty in the tree, you know, the fact that a tree has this manyness and oneness that are all united. And when you start thinking of a tree like that, if you start thinking of arborescence as a way of being, you start seeing other thinkers, including Charles Darwin, who, before he discovers the theory of natural selection, is drawing these little trees in his notebooks. He's literally thinking in trees. And that's what helps him splinter this model of evolution that had preceded, which they called the great chain of being or the scala natura, this sort of top down where God was on top and then humans and then all the other animals and plants and everything was below us. And what the tree of life, what's so beautiful about it, is it breaks that apart and it shows how all living beings are just the outer branch tips on this big tree. And in some sense, we're all equal and we're all related.
12: There's so much to learn from trees and from this book. And you also, a person who appears a number of times, is Nechanlath Hereditary Chief Educator and Author Umik, Richard Atlio of the Ahauzit First Nation. How did he shape the way you see trees?
11: Yeah, I think that engaging with the work of Umik, especially his book, Sawak, was one of the really transformational moments for me because it got me thinking about the idea of rootedness, about what it means to be rooted to place and rooted to the community of life in that place in a really deep way, in the way that I think all First Nations and really all Indigenous people are, in a way that is very foreign to, you know, settlers like me. I mean, I'm someone who's profoundly unrooted. I float around. My family, you know, was from Texas. They moved to Illinois, and then I moved away to Canada, and my mom moved to Mexico, and my dad moved away, and my sisters moved away, and, you know, I married an Australian, and it seemed normal to me to have really no roots at all until I started reading the work of thinkers like Umik. And what Umik drives home is that really the core of it all, and the thing that we in settler cultures are missing, is relationships. I mean, this is a term you'll find again and again now in all fields of thought. It's really amazing how much it's cropping up all at once, is relationality. And that thinking about things in a relational way rather than in what I call a segregationist way or an absolutist way or a categorical way, thinking of the way things are related and how we need to maintain those relationships in a sort of a grand ecology of life and spirituality is a really, really powerful idea that was wholly alien to me until I started engaging with the work of Umik and others.
12: Now, you begin the book by learning to climb trees again, and the book kind of comes full circle when you employ those skills during a number of protests in BC towards the end of the book, first with against the expansion of the TMX pipeline in Burnaby and then at the Ferry Creek protests. What do you think motivates people to go to such great lengths to protect trees?
11: Yeah. So as you say, I learned to climb trees with ropes. This was something I did because I wanted to get up into the bigger trees, and it ultimately brought me all the way to the top of a giant sequoia working on a David Attenborough documentary called Green Planet. And so over a number of years, I'd developed this skill, and I was climbing trees with ropes, and I became very comfortable with it. And then I heard that there was a protest encampment that had sprung up to block the TMX pipeline, the construction of the TMX pipeline that was in Burnaby. And so I went out to interview the guy who was living in that tree. His name was Tim Takaro. And I was up there on this rope, and I was feeling very, very comfortable up there because I'd climbed so many trees with ropes. And he sort of remarked upon that. He said, "How are you hanging around?" I was wearing an arborist saddle. And he said, how are you so comfortable hanging around there? It's not, you know, it's because they were using rock climbing harnesses, which are much less comfortable. And in that moment, I realized that I had all of these skills I'd amassed over all these years that would allow me to help out this movement. And so I began engaging with them. And that is how I started thinking really deeply about the idea of a tree sit, which is something that you find going back through history. Whenever people want to save a tree, one of the best ways to do it is just climb up into the branches of that tree and go live there, as I did, and as a number of people have, in Canada recently, and going back to, you know, famously Julia Butterfly Hill, the girl who lived in a tree for 2 years, the woman, I should say, to save an ancient coast redwood. This is something that people feel compelled to do for, I think, almost pre-intellectual reasons. I don't think we need to overthink it. I think it's intuitive. I think when you think about a 1,000-year-old tree that's about to be cut down, and you think about, you know, the 1,000 years ahead that tree could live, you don't have to think real hard before you want to put your body in front of those chainsaws and say, no, you are not going to cut this down. It's a deep empathy that a lot of people have for these ancient, beautiful living beings that we can try to explain, but really, I don't think we need to. I think we just feel it.
12: And we are currently dealing with wildfires across the province and around the world. As somebody who has devoted the last decade to exploring trees and what they mean, what goes through your mind when you see this kind of devastation?
11: I have to be honest, seeing these wildfires has been one of the hardest things for me to grapple with as a tree lover and as an environmentalist, because one of the very scary things that's happening, the more that these forests burn, the more carbon they are releasing into the atmosphere, to the extent where Canada's forests are now a net source rather than a sink of carbon. And that means they're releasing more carbon every year than they're sequestering, which is a very scary thing in one of the world's largest and most forested nations. And so, you know, growing up, I'd always felt that trees were our protectors, that they were these saintly figures who gave us fresh air and you know, stabilized the soil and kept our houses cool, and yeah, all these beautiful things that they do for us. And that's all true. But now something interesting has happened where I started to think of trees as amplifiers, as ecological amplifiers. And one might even say as a kind of a spirit, a kind of vengeful spirit that we need to start to pay more respect to. Because if we start drawing down our carbon emissions radically, trees will help us out. They will keep pulling that carbon from the atmosphere and sequestering it in the soil ecology and in the tissues of their woods. But if we don't, if we keep emitting more and more carbon every year, as we are, they're going to punish us. They're going to burn every year hotter and on a wider scale, and they're going to release smoke into the atmosphere, which not only makes the carbon crisis worse, the climate crisis, I should say, but also makes our health worse. It sneaks into our homes and gets into our lungs and goes up into the tissues of our brains. In a very real way, the trees are punishing us for our misdeeds.
12: You write that people are like trees and groups or communities are like a forest. How hopeful are you for the future when it comes to the future of forests, human or otherwise?
11: You know, I think I remain stubbornly hopeful, even though we are currently in a moment of what appears to be backsliding as it comes to the climate movement and really to the environmental movement as a whole. I think that we're in a phase of, you know, two steps forward, one step back. I think we're taking that one step back right now. But when you look at what's happening on a global scale when it comes to moving beyond the carbon economy, and especially as it pertains to solar, which is such a beautiful tree-like way to live, right? To draw your energy directly from the sun the same way a tree does. I love that idea. But also, I think what really gives me hope is just that there is an environmental movement to begin with, that people have such an intuitive love for trees and for the environment, that people care, because it's really hard to care. All of capitalism, all of our society is kind of weighted to make you not care. It's there to grind down that part of you that says, oh, I'm going to, you know, make a little bit of extra effort. I'm going to spend a little bit of extra money to make the world a better place and not pollute as much. It just grinds you down, the weight of capitalism. I feel it every day, and I'm sure you do too. So the fact that so many people are so stubborn in their love for the environment gives me a lot of hope. And I think also the fact that so many people are waking up to the idea of relationality and indigenous ethics and this movement that seems to be growing within the environmental movement, which is going to take us beyond the previous era of, you know, worshiping sort of the temple of nature and setting aside national parks and all that good stuff. There's another step we can take. And I think it's being taken right now by people like Umik and the people, many of the people I met at Ferry Creek. They have a new, more arborescent way of seeing the environmental crisis. And I think that's what's going to carry us forward and hopefully save us.
12: Well, it is a fascinating book, and I really enjoyed reading it and speaking with you. Thank you so much.
11: Thank you. This has been a great talk.
12: Robert Moore is the author of In Trees, An Exploration, published by Simon & Schuster, and he's at the Sunshine Coast Festival of Written Arts next Saturday. I've got a couple copies of the book to give away. Email us at nxnw@cbc.ca. Put trees in the subject line. Tell us why you want to win the book, just a short line or two. And we are continuing to follow the latest on the Bald Range wildfires and many other wildfires across the province. Right now, we're joined by Eric Thompson, Information Officer with the Regional District of Okanagan-Similkameen. Good morning, Eric.
13: Good morning.
12: Thanks for joining us. What is the latest you can tell us about the wildfires in your area?
13: Well, information is really still coming in the light of day, and it certainly is a challenging situation. So I don't have specific stats that I can provide with you, but what I can tell you is that the crews that are working on this response, so from right to the fire response itself to working on emergency support services, ESS, and also the teams from the municipality of Summerland, the RDOS and others are all working together to try and determine exactly what's happened as a result of this fire. So information will be slow through the morning to come on specifics, how many properties were damaged, that type of thing. But what I can tell you in the short term is the focus is on keeping people safe. So anyone who is on evacuation order who shouldn't be in the area is asked to leave if they haven't already. And that's always a bit of a challenge, as you know. I do know that Highway 97 is still closed and assessments are underway. That's closed in the North Beach area, so that's just north of Summerland. Flaggers are also in place, I understand, for the 201 FSR. So anyone who's not familiar with the area, when the highway is closed across the lake, there is a Forest Service road that people will sometimes take. It's to the east. And that's not an ideal route as far as, you know, there are sometimes challenges with it. So it's not meant for lots of traffic. So there, I understand that that'll be an assessment will be made there. We're going to be here at the RDOS. We're going to be on YouTube throughout the day. We've tried this yesterday and it worked really well because any new information that's coming in, rather than trying to quickly post it online and, you know, the challenges with that, we're trying to keep it more real time. So we will be on the RDOS YouTube channel throughout the day with updates.
12: Okay. Anything else that you're looking forward to in the day, forward to today?
13: Well, I think there's some challenges with livestock, for example, and I don't mean to start there, but the first thing that came to mind was, you know, people in some of these areas do have a lot of livestock and animals. So dealing with that part of it's going to be challenging for some people, but family reunification really is the key. A lot of people had to leave quickly last night. I was one of them. So some people don't know where family members have gone. We have reception centers set up in Penticton. There were two of them. An additional one was set up, but I'm hearing now that possibly Chilliwack and Seabird Island will be taking additional evacuees, and churches have stepped up to offer to help feed people. So there's a lot of different moving parts. We're going to try and get as much information is the key here for people. So we're going to try and get as much out as we can. Certainly check the RDOS website, and we have a phone number I can give you. The RDOS Emergency Operations Center is operating with the District of Summerland. So information about Summerland you'll be able to find through the RDOS channels.
12: Okay, and again, we'll check on your YouTube as well. You'll be posting there throughout the day, you mentioned.
13: Yeah, and that information line, please be patient with it too, because we've been getting a lot of phone calls, but it's 250-490-4225.
12: 250-490-4225.
13: Yeah.
12: Okay, thank you so much. I'll let you get back to your busy day. Thank you.
13: Thank you very much. I appreciate it.
12: That is Eric Thompson, Information Officer with the Regional District of Okanagan-Similkameen. And Michelle Morton joins us with the latest headlines.
3: Yeah, Margaret, Interior Health says it's responding to the potential for fire-related impacts to health facilities and clients in Summerland. It said it's moving residents from some facilities and is contacting families directly with updates. It says anyone needing emergency care should proceed to the Penticton Regional Hospital as needed.
12: Thank you so much, Michelle, and thanks to everyone for tuning in this morning. We'll be back again tomorrow and bringing you the latest on the situation across the province. And thinking of everyone out there today, our hearts are with you. Stay safe.
14: As much as you can romanticize the idea of harvesting wild rice, it is work.
15: Indigenous nations are actively revitalizing traditional aquaculture, the practice of breeding, growing, and harvesting in fresh or salt water. From wild rice cultivation in Ontario to reawakening clam beds and growing kelp forests on the West Coast.
16: 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And on demand on CBC Listen. After a provincial politician made headlines for delivering a speech containing obvious AI prompts, it's clear technology is changing politics. But are these changes helping or hurting? Hear from a panel of three past MPs on The House after World Report.
17: This is World Report. Good morning. I'm John Northcott in Whitehorse. And we begin south of Whitehorse with breaking news in the BC interior, where more than 20,000 people have been forced from their homes by a raging wildfire.
18: The Bald Range wildfire, which started late in the day and has grown very, very rapidly. It's a very dynamic and challenging fire and has had substantial evacuations both in the central Okanagan and also in the south Okanagan.
17: That is BC Wildfire Information Officer Lisa Corcoran. She's describing a wildfire near Okanagan Lake that is rapidly exploding in size. Less than 24 hours after it was first spotted, the Bald Range fire now spans an estimated 95 square kilometers. That's almost twice the size it was when we began reporting on it on World Report first thing this morning. It has already prompted a full evacuation of the District of Summerland, as well as some properties in neighboring Peachland. CBC's Linda Ward has been tracking the story for us and joins us now. Linda, what's the latest?
19: Well, right now, John, people in Summerland, BC are leaving everything behind, fleeing their homes for safety. The Bald Range wildfire is on the southwest end of Okanagan Lake, just north of Penticton. That's about 15 kilometers northwest of Summerland. And it's growing as we speak. Winds have been throwing embers up to 1 kilometer from the fire. The entire municipality of Summerland, about 12,000 people have been ordered to evacuate. They declared a state of emergency early this morning, and 55 people even had to be rescued by air support. Roderick Yamamoto is one of the evacuees we spoke to.
20: And I don't know whether my house is gone or still there or not, but that fire came so fast and furious. Lots of people barely got out with anything that they owned.
19: The BC Wildfire Service were fighting this fire from the air, dropping retardant to slow the fire's spread to the east, because that's where most of the residences are in the town. Winds picked up, made that effort just too dangerous, John, so they're now focusing their efforts on protecting homes from the ground.
17: Linda, as you say, the fire has moved so quickly. What are evacuees being told to do at this point?
19: Well, they're being told to go to the evacuation center at the Penticton Trade and Convention Center. There's food there, volunteers, emergency services to help. Eric Thompson is one of the information officers with the regional district, the Okanagan-Similkameen. He was broadcasting live as he actually fled his own home.
21: You need to leave your property. There are people who might want to stay behind and think that's a good idea. The reason it's not a good idea is that the area is under an order, and that means out of an abundance of caution, people shouldn't be here, especially if you have children.
19: It was a dangerous trek getting out of town, too. We've seen images of fire on both sides of the road and part of Highway 97. The Okanagan Highway is closed in both directions through the area. Fire jumped the highway. John.
17: The CBC's Linda Ward in Toronto. Thanks, Linda.
19: You're welcome.
17: Summerland residents Nash Clark and her husband Peter were forced to flee as the Bald Range wildfire crested behind their home. Speaking from a relative's house, they describe the terrifying moment they realized they had to get out.
1: We noticed the smoke about 5 o'clock when the fire started over the hill, and the smoke just got more and more. We saw the flames over Cartwright Mountain, and that's when we knew, okay, this is serious. So
2: we just immediately packed up our suitcases, just all the necessary things and mementos, everything that we could fit in our truck, and just drove to Karamias.
1: Yeah, just bumper-to-bumper traffic all the way to Penticton. Yeah, you don't think it can happen to you. Like, Lytton burned down, and I watched that happen, and then Jasper burned down, and this is the first time I've been a part of this.
17: Summerland residents Nash and Peter Clark speaking to World Report earlier this morning. CBC News also spoke with Ashley Jeston. She and her husband barely escaped when a fast-moving wildfire raced toward their property. She describes their narrow escape as flames quickly closed in.
7: Well, my husband came home from work. It was about 4:30. He came up the driveway and said, Ash, I think there's a fire just over the hill. I see fresh smoke. And so he said, come outside. And I looked, and within 10 minutes, the smoke was so heavy, I knew that we had to get out. And we knew that we only had minutes to get out. So we got the dogs in the car. We grabbed our paperwork for the house, our insurance, got all the cars, dogs leashed up, put them in the car. And by the time we got out, we had embers on the seats of our car. We went down the street where everybody else was sort of pulled over, where everybody dirt bikes. It's called Trappers. And we pulled over all our vehicles at Trappers and watched. And then we realized the smoke was coming right to Trappers. And then we got told to leave by the fire rescue.
17: The couple is now at an evacuation center after learning their home was completely destroyed by the fire. An evacuation alert has also been expanded to cover properties in the nearby district of Peachland and its watershed. Here is BC Wildfire Information Officer Lisa Corcoran again.
18: And what that means is that we want them to be ready to go at a moment's notice. And so it gives them a bit of preparing time so that they can get their, you know, get their important documents, get a plan for their pets and their animals, and get kind of prepared before we actually show up and say, hey, it's time to go.
17: Corcoran says support is available for those forced to leave through emergency support services.
18: We ask people to go and register with ESS, and it gives them access to things like lodging and food and whatnot. And it's, you know, it's run by volunteers in the community. And so it's really the community kind of coming together to wrap their arms around those who have been impacted by evacuations this morning.
17: The BC Wildfire Service is currently tracking more than 100 fires across the province. The Bald Range blaze is one of more than 50 currently burning out of control. In other news, we're coming to you this morning from Whitehorse, Yukon, where invasive plants are pushing further into Canada's north. And scientists say the region is ill-prepared to track the invasion. There are growing calls to monitor exotic species before they wipe out native ecosystems. CBC's Dana Hatherley has the story from Whitehorse.
22: Well, I don't have to go very far because it's just right here.
23: Bruce Bennett is adding to a growing list of exotic plants in the Yukon. He's discovered a new, highly tolerant grass right in his own backyard. He says unwanted plants, slowly creeping north, and outside crops change the dynamics of the ecosystem.
22: You have one there, and oh, there's a few more. Oh, there's a few more. Ah.
23: With more eyes on Arctic military defense, Bennett wants to protect the natural environment. He says it's important to identify the threats of invasive species before they colonize what he calls a medicine chest of traditional plants.
22: And so we think about Arctic sovereignty, but we also don't think about the security of biodiversity.
23: The Yukon Invasive Species Council is trying to stop the spread of sweet clover. Introduced in Dawson City as a crop 100 years ago, the council's executive director, Seth Brown, says it's now choking out native species like fireweed. He's pushing for early detection and rapid response to prevent its growth. Brown is among Whitehorse residents trying to take control into their own hands.
24: The reason we want to take it from the root is you want to kill the entire plant.
23: Similarly, Bennett sees a need to manage ecological invasions.
22: Hiring somebody like a botanist to work for government to be able to track some of these changes is really needed you know, compared to all the money that they're putting into defense.
23: Dana Hatherley, CBC News, Whitehorse.
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0: 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I'm John Northcott.
1: And now the BC forecast. Air quality alerts have been lifted for Metro Vancouver and the Fraser Valley, but continue for most other southern sections of the province. On the north coast, cloudy Saturday with a high of 17, highs up to 23 with a chance of showers in the Peace. In the central interior, a high of 24 with some sunshine and a chance of showers. Highs close to 30 with widespread smoke in the Kootenays and Okanagan. And for Metro Vancouver, Greater Victoria and the Fraser Valley, clearing in the morning with highs in the mid-20s.
2: I'm Catherine Cullen, and this is The House.
3: And it's like, oh, wait, you're still connected to Parliament? And we're sitting here in a coffee shop in Vancouver, or we're at a meeting. It's a little odd, to be honest.
2: Former NDP MP Nathan Cullen, no relation, has mixed feelings about hybrid Parliament. For 6 years now, MPs have been able to join by video conference. They can also vote using an app. And that voting has apparently happened from a bathroom. As we're going to hear, it's happened from a funeral. And even when it's just in a coffee shop, Nathan Cullen says watching someone else vote can be strange.
3: As a former MP, getting to the votes, making sure you're there in your seat was such a stressful thing. And they're just have a little reminder bink on their phone and they're like, just a second. Yeah, I'm voting. What did you vote on? In one experience, that really shocked me a little bit, Catherine. I had no idea.
2: And do not even get him started on AI. Did you hear about that New Brunswick politician reading an AI chatbot's words as part of his speech? This week on The House, ex-MPs get real about whether technology is helping or hindering how politicians work. Also on the show this week, we've got Canada's chief science advisor. As U.S. politicians grill Anthony Fauci over COVID-19, she says that actually we could do with a bit more reflection here on the pandemic, but with one very, very important difference. And food prices feel painfully high for many of us, but especially if you are in the north. A look at how northerners are coping and whether there's a better way to improve food security in Canada's north. We're going to kick things off with what can go wrong when AI writes the words that come out of a politician's mouth. The House is now in session. At first, this does not sound like a speech that's going to make international news.
4: Is that citizens often develop expectations that exceed the powers actually granted to those offices.
2: But if you listen carefully to New Brunswick politician Bill Oliver, you'll notice why he's gotten so much unwanted attention.
4: Here's a more natural flowing version of that section that reads like a legislative speech rather than a series of short points.
2: Whoops. Those are definitely the words of an AI chatbot, and a few of those lines made it into the speech. Oliver has since said, yes, he used AI, but insists the sentiment behind the speech was all his. From artificial intelligence to hybrid parliament with virtual voting, technology is clearly changing politics. Are these moves good or bad? And is it fair for MPs to still have the option of working from home at the same time as the government is requiring many of its employees to be in the office 4 days a week? We've got a trio of former MPs to give us their take. Candace Bergen, former interim leader for the Conservatives and member of Prime Minister Stephen Harper's cabinet, now a senior strategic advisor at Signal Hill. Marco Mendicino, former Liberal cabinet minister and chief of staff to Prime Minister Mark Carney, now senior counsel at Castles Law Firm. And Nathan Cullen, former NDP MP and BC provincial cabinet minister, now vice president with Strategy Corps. Welcome to the House, everybody.
5: Good morning.
6: Thank you.
2: Okay, Candace, I am going to start with you. When you heard about this speech delivered by this New Brunswick MLA earlier this summer, did you laugh or was this like a cringe moment?
7: Well, I laughed. The interesting thing, I'm actually very liberal in my view on AI.
2: You heard it here first.
5: Stop the presses. Let's end it right there.
7: I'm very liberal. Well, I was less concerned that he was using AI, and I thought whether it was AI that wrote his speech or his assistant, he needs to know how to deliver a speech. And he clearly, I don't know this individual, God love him, got nothing against him. But that's the problem. He didn't actually look at the speech he was reading and make it his own. But I laughed.
2: Yeah, he doesn't even really seem to blink when he delivers these lines. He hasn't noticed it at first. I mean, Marco, surely

0: this is not the first time that an elected official has used an AI generated speech. In this case, Bill Oliver basically just outed himself by reading the prompts. Do you think we should care whether or not our politicians are using AI in this way?
1: Of course. I think Bill Oliver didn't use ChatGPT so much as ChatGPT used him as a text-to-speech function. I'm also wondering if we've got AI on the line with Candace, starting with the line, I'm a liberal when it comes to this. So we should probably fact check. Look, I think there are so many positive uses for AI. It can be an efficient tool. It can help you get back to constituents. Yes, it can help you do research. But you can't substitute the job that the MPs have been elected to do. And that includes expressing originality and thought and expression. And Candace is 100% right. If you can't deliver a speech without reading the text of the prompt and the suggestions of ChatGPT, then maybe you're in the wrong line of work.
0: Well, Nathan, this isn't certainly a partisan thing, because we've seen the creep elsewhere. Bill Oliver's a progressive conservative, but you look at the recent NDP leadership race, people may remember that one of the candidates who was particularly critical of AI had to apologize for using a chatbot to respond to questions on Reddit. So good or bad, is it inevitable that we're going to see a lot more of this?
2: We're going to have more of these Ron Burgundy reading the teleprompter moments, where whatever you put down on paper, as Marco said, some politicians will read and you got to question why they're in the business. You know how we fix this, Catherine, is we have to go back in time to a tradition that we had in our parliaments.
3: Right.
2: Where back in 1886, the House of Commons in Canada said you shouldn't read from paper unless you're quoting somebody or it's a bunch of stats or something very technical that you have to get understood. Otherwise, if you're going to talk about something, here's a radical idea. You should know what you're talking about and be able to speak on behalf of the people you represent, rather than, because whether it's coming from ChatGPT or Gemini or whatever, or a 21-year-old intern that wrote your entire speech for you, the whole point of the exercise is that we're listening to each other, we're debating, and heaven forbid, we have our minds changed. And the only way that happens is if we have a conversation like we're having this morning, rather than what we usually see in Parliament, which is just a bunch of prepared stuff. It drove me nuts when I was in Parliament, because I just wanted to talk to people, hear their views on something, learn something myself, maybe change a mind or two as we went along the way. And I think that's what Canadians should expect from us.
3: Hey, if I'm not wrong, Nathan, to your point, I think the rules, and you know, the speaker never enforces them because we all need.
2: That's right.
3: I think the rules actually still state that you're not supposed to use notes.
2: Well, Candace, according to ChatGPT, it is a custom, not a hard rule. You're absolutely right. The speaker can and very rarely will get up when someone is just droning on and on and say, hey, how about we do some engagement? I used to heckle friends and colleagues in the house and say, look up, we're over here. Like, just talk to us. You're talking about trade or immigration or whatever. Marco's good at this. You're good at this. But it is actually, in my experience, relatively rare. And it's a crutch. And MPs shouldn't do it. But this is just an extreme example. This guy got caught. You're right, Catherine. This ain't the first. It won't be the last. But there's a larger problem here, which is just have our parliamentarians, our elected officials, have a brain in their head and a thought in their head that is independent of what someone told them, be it ChatGPT or a staff person, and just speak to us with respect and decency and intelligence. And that's a lot more engaging.
3: I'm probably a little less judgmental. There we go. There's another big statement than Nathan is on that. And I get, maybe it's, I think people do, including members of parliament, have certain strengths in certain areas. And so I do think we can't assume that because someone needs to write out their speech and then read it, that they're less intelligent. Now, I know you weren't saying that.
2: Sure.
3: But I know the spirit of what you're saying is, how about you get a little less off your notes? You know, write an outline of a speech, which is what I would try to do. I'd usually have a couple of things to read in case my mind did go blank. Didn't happen often. But I know what you're saying, Nathan. At the same time, like, it's okay for MPs to, in some cases, whether their staff writes the speech, the staff member needs to know the substance of who their MP is. like the, obviously the prime minister, someone's writing his speeches, someone's writing a lot of the things that he's saying. So I'm probably not quite as harsh as Nathan is on that, but
1: Catherine, could I
0: get in there, Marco?
1: Yeah, it's, I think we're looking at this through the lens of an exchange in question period or delivering a speech. And I totally agree with Nathan and with Candace that the more authentic and the less scripted you are, the more you're effectively doing your job as a human representative for other human beings. That having been said, I do think that there are some really positive and practical uses that AI can be deployed to make you better at your job.
0: For politicians, so, specifically.
1: Yeah, for politicians. And I think for many other professionals and folks who work across a wide array of the economy. But you know, summarizing legislation is a good example. Like if you are not an expert, if you're not a subject matter expert on defense policy, AI can help you summarize a bill. And that is an effective use of the tool. It can help you prepare for committee by providing you with a brief. It can help you, as I said earlier, respond to heavy volumes of constituency questions that relate to immigration or taxes. It can help you translate. I mean, the three of us worked on Parliament Hill, where there are, in fact, legal requirements that we provide services in both official languages. But beyond that, translating into many other languages that our constituents speak and engage in. So there are positive uses, but with each and every one of those positive uses, there are some corresponding risks like
0: hallucinations, or
1: fraud, or being hacked, or privacy, or disinformation. I think that the key thing, though, is I think just to come back to the core principle that while AI can be, you know, used as a good tool to enhance your job, it can't do your job for you. Mm. And that's the point, right. I think, that runs through all of these different applications.
0: Yeah, whether you're a politician or not.
1: Right.
0: Okay, well, I want to turn to a different question of the way that technology is affecting the way we do politics. It's been 6 years this summer that the House of Commons brought screens and video conferencing into the chamber because of the pandemic. And then the voting app came along a little bit later. MPs are still able to use both, and there's still debate about it. Here is Conservative MP Michael Chong earlier this year offering his take on whether virtual participation in the House of Commons should still be allowed.
4: I believe we should end hybrid parliament. We are the only national legislature amongst Western liberal democracies to remain in hybrid mode. The UK House of Commons ended hybrid sittings on July 22nd, 2021, 5 years ago. The US House of Representatives ended hybrid sittings on January 9th of 2023, and the Australian Parliament ended hybrid sittings on July 25th of 2022. And I would note that the French National Assembly never actually had hybrid mode.
0: Liberal MP Corey Hogan took a different view.
5: I will say, as a father of three young children, an 11-year-old, a 9-year-old, a 7-year-old, and also the son of aging parents, I have really appreciated the flexibility that hybrid has allowed on those unique occasions where it was necessary. My father was in the hospital recently, the ICU for 11 days, and being able to be there at his bedside and do my work from Parliament, you know, from the hospital was really important to me.
0: Okay, so we are going to conduct a little vote of our own hybrid parliament, yay or nay.
1: Can we vote virtually?
0: Wait, I mean, you're not here with me, so Candace, I'm going to start with you. Yay or nay on hybrid parliament, and a very quick explanation of why.
3: Yeah, no, I'm nay, and not just because I agree with my former colleague, who I have a lot of respect for, Michael Chong. I was the House leader when COVID hit and when we had to make the decision to do hybrid parliament. I would say overall conservatives were never in favor of it. Like, we really thought, can't we figure out a way to do this in person? But then with the rule, you know, with the COVID rules, et cetera, we realized we had to obviously go along with allowing that to happen. But I absolutely believe that it needs to end. Listen, I'm open. I'm not making the decision, and I might be wrong. Maybe, you know, there could be exceptions. But I do believe that we do better work when we're there in person, when we are actually in the building. So I'm a big no to hybrid parliament.
0: Marco, yay or nay?
1: I'm yay. I say that with, you know, some qualifications. Look, I think parliament has proven that it can modernize, and the use of hybrid parliament has made it more accessible for people like Corey, who I think, gave a really concrete example where he's got a relative who's in intensive care, wants to be there, but still has a job to do. And that job means standing up and voting for the constituents that he represents. And there's no more core responsibility than that. So I do think that the technology has proven to be an efficient tool that makes it more more accessible for MPs who work there. But I also don't think it should just be a tool of convenience. Like, I don't think it should be that you can use facial recognition because you just don't want to show up to work. I mean, ultimately, I agree with Candace's broader point that we do effective work when we are in the chamber, sitting face to face, having human exchanges. So I do think that we need to sharpen the principles around when it's deployed. I also would add one last thought, and that is we need to make sure that it can't be hacked. So far, it has proven to be quite a resilient tool, but just given all the threats that we know exist in the national security landscape, and there are many and sundry, we've got to make sure that we are using that tool as safely and as securely going forward.
0: Okay, Nathan, you get the chance to be the tiebreaker in this completely consequence-free vote. Yay or nay?
2: I'm nay with exceptions.
0: Okay.
2: I think as long as everyone is able to keep their pants on, which it seems like most people now have figured out how to not show up on camera.
0: You don't mean that figuratively.
1: But did you see that story about the New Zealander parliamentarian who logged on and there was all of her laundry? And you kind of felt for her, but what are the exceptions? Like, that's the question.
2: Yeah. So this happens in the private sector. It's a little bit more obvious and glaring when it happens publicly with elected folks. You're entering into people's homes and it can be a bit awkward. The reason I say exceptions, Corey, the clip you played, it gives a great example of why hybrid can work, right? The ability to be there, but also make sure that their vote is cast on behalf of people that represent makes perfect sense. I would also say who you attract to parliament can be affected this way. Parents with young kids, people taking care of elders. You want those voices in our parliament. You don't want someone to look at the job and say, well, I got to be on the road 200, 250 days of the year. I can't do it. I can't do it to my family. We want those voices. The reason I want to say nay, though, Catherine, is because your influence, your ability to affect change, to work on behalf of your constituents is directly connected to your proximity to the place. And as a Western MP, I was rural. I had one of the worst commutes in the country. Mm-hmm. It was still really, really important for the people I represented to be there. Because as my colleagues know, as you know, Catherine, the hallway conversations that happen, the ability to bring a constituent's problem to a minister or to a friend and say, let's work on this, let's fix this, is dramatically improved. If you know people, you have some relationship with them, and you can bump into them at the cafeteria and say, hey, I got something for you. Can we work on this?
3: You know, I guess if I can just say this, because I was a mom and I am a mom. And when I was a member of parliament, my two younger kids were 12 and 14. And for literally 15 years, I missed every single one of their birthdays just because their birthdays were in April and June. My oldest was August, so that wasn't a problem. And so I'm kind of saying this one from experience. You know, we make a decision to take on this job. And I see it as one of kind of a pretty higher echelons of types of jobs. It's like you're serving your country, you know, like our military is. You know, you think of doctors, you think of professions that are demanding, and that the not just the compensation, but the reward does equal the demand. And I still feel, and I don't believe I'm being heartless, but I do think we have to make a decision that there will be sacrifice. And so, Nathan, I don't disagree with you, and even Marco, you know, maybe where there would be the ability to, in very rare circumstances, you know, if you just had a baby and you literally can't travel, or you're dealing with a terminal illness yourself and you can't travel, you know, an aging parent or even a child's graduation, it sucks, but it is part of what we have chosen to do.
0: Okay, I do want to ask, and Marco, I'm going to put this to you. we're talking about MPs and whether they need flexibility, but this is a government that's asking the civil service to be in the office at least 4 days a week, 5 days for executives. Marco, why is it okay for MPs to have flexibility and not the people employed by the government?
1: Yeah, look, I'm not sure I've got a sharp comeback, except that MPs do not really have conventional work hours. Like, if you are doing your job, it is as close to 24/7 as you can imagine. And it does involve not only working on the Hill and back in your constituency, but in many other communities. So I think the best that I can do to articulate why a different set of principles from public servants who tend to work in a more conventional setting, although not all of them, is that there are, for large stretches of the job, greater expectations from your constituencies that you are accessible all of the time.
0: Okay. Before I let you guys go, there is just one more question about virtual parliament that I was dying to ask. Where is the strangest place you have ever heard of someone actually voting from?
1: Oh, God.
0: You don't need to name names, but where's the strangest place you have ever heard of an MP voting from? Nathan, you got any good stories?
2: Well, I remember Minister Solomon did it on stage at an AI convention thing in Montreal. I think he was just kind of showing off. I've had it a couple of times where I'm in the middle of an argument with a politician and they go, hold on. And they look at their phone, they get their little face scan in.
1: Nathan does the bunny ears. He puts the bunny ears behind them to throw the facial recognition off. And then they miss the vote. And then the NDP win their opposition motion.
2: Oh, it's just tragic. I've had it more than a couple of times with people that are, and it's like, oh, wait, you're still connected to Parliament? And we're sitting here in a coffee shop in Vancouver or we're at a meeting. It's a little odd, to be honest, as a former MP, getting to the votes, making sure you're there in your seat was such a stressful thing. And they're just have a little reminder bink on their phone. And they're like, just a second. Yeah, I'm voting. What did you vote on? In one experience, that really shocked me a little bit, Catherine. They had no idea. They were like, it's something about fisheries. And I was like, oh, no.
3: Oh, gee, I've never had that happen, Nathan. Right, Marco? You've never had that happen.
0: I will say I have seen it. I have been talking to a politician and seen their staff tell them how to vote.
2: Little unsettling.
0: They knew what they were voting on is a mystery to me. Marco, weirdest place you've ever heard of anyone voting from? Someone has voted from the bathroom. I know you have to put a selfie in there, but like...
1: Oh, my God. I mean, there's a very notorious case that comes to mind where you could actually hear...
2: Oh, no. That's terrible.
1: But I think that's got to be the weirdest thing that I've heard. Literally, I like the fact that you put it that way, heard, when it comes to virtual voting. I had to vote. This is actually less weird and more somber, but just kind of underscores the utility of the technology. So if you are out doing like an important event, I was at a funeral once and I had to step away to go do a confidence vote. So that's a more somber example, but That's an example.
0: Candace, what about you? Any strange places you've heard of people voting from?
3: Yeah, my first thought went not necessarily to a strange place, but it was one of these voting times when we were voting during like all night long. And so I remember it was like 3 a.m. or 1 a.m. And for some reason, there were a number of us maybe in the waiting room or something. I can't quite remember. But one of the Liberal MPs was sitting at his piano. Marco, you might remember who he is when I say this. And he started like lounge singing.
1: I think it was Tim Lewis.
3: He started, I'll do a song for you guys. And of course, Marilyn Gladue just loved it. Now I know why.
2: Mm-hmm. Now you know.
1: Like, another good liberal.
3: I am not a cheerful person. And at 1 a.m, I was like, do not sing. But I didn't say it. That was funny. This Tim Lewis started singing like a lounge singer. He was pretty good.
0: Listen, this has been a terrific conversation. So nice to get the chance to chat in person, virtually, sort of, with all three of you. Thank you so much for your time today.
2: It was great.
3: You too.
1: Thanks.
3: That was fun. Thanks.
0: Former MPs Marco Mendicino, Candace Bergen, and Nathan Cullen. I'm Catherine Cullen, and you're listening to The House from CBC Radio. You can also find and follow us wherever you get your podcasts. Talk about pandemics has been bubbling up on both sides of the border. In the U.S., Dr. Anthony Fauci was grilled by Republican senators on his handling of COVID-19.
6: Do you have the dignity to just say you're sorry?
7: On the advice of counsel, I respectfully decline to answer based upon my rights under the Fifth Amendment to the Constitution.
0: This week, that U.S. Senate committee voted to hold Dr. Fauci in contempt of Congress for refusing to answer questions, which opens the door to a possible investigation, even criminal charges. While in Canada, the talk is about building a new research lab to counter future pandemics. Here's Winnipeg South MP Terry Duguid announcing plans for the $267 million facility.
8: Preparing for the next public health emergency begins long before the emergency arrives. It begins with investing in people, it begins with investing in science, and it begins with investing in facilities like the one in which we are sitting.
0: Now, that doesn't mean there aren't some people asking questions about the last pandemic here, too. Conservative MP Dean Allison is holding his own inquiry into COVID-19 vaccine injuries. So just how prepared is Canada for a major disease outbreak? And how are we doing when it comes to public trust? Mona Niemer is Canada's chief science advisor. She's also chair of the steering committee for the International Pandemic Preparedness Secretariat. Welcome to the House.
9: Thank you for having me.
0: I want to start with this laboratory announced this week. I want to make it clear to folks, you are an independent advisor. You don't make government policy. How important is it, though, to have a new research lab like the one planned in Winnipeg?
9: Well, you know, the COVID-19 pandemic clearly demonstrated that we lack infrastructure in Canada that will allow us to respond properly and efficiently to an outbreak or a pandemic. So after, I think, taking stock of that, the government has decided to invest in such infrastructures, both within the government lab itself and also in a university as well as in industry facilities as well.
0: Yeah, I was wondering, I want to zero in on that for just a second. For those of us who aren't scientists, in the simplest of terms, what would you hope that this lab is going to accomplish?
9: Well, I'm hoping that this lab and other facilities across the country will have sustained funding to carry out research in preparation for the next pandemic, meaning that they'll be able to better understand priority viral families, for example, be able to develop vaccines against them, be able to develop ways that we can detect them, so diagnostics, surveillance, and also develop therapeutics for post-exposure, as we're seeing now the importance of this in the Ebola pandemic that's taking place in Africa.
0: When it comes to future measures, fighting future pandemics, I wonder how much fatigue or resistance you encounter when you try to talk about prevention.
9: Well, clearly, you know, there was COVID and pandemic fatigue after COVID, but regrettably, just because we're collectively fatigued of dealing with a virus or pandemic doesn't mean that the need and the urge is not there to prepare for the next one. This being said, I think that the pandemic has also taught us important lessons about public engagement, about public trust, about the need actually to develop this trust during peacetime, if I can say, meaning between pandemics or prior to pandemics, because it's not, you know, during crisis that we're going to start developing the trust that is absolutely critical.
0: When we look at what has happened when it comes to trying to deal with these highly contagious diseases since COVID, you have said the world was too slow on Mpox yes. in 2024. You mentioned a moment ago the Ebola outbreak, primarily in the Democratic Republic of Congo. Officials there saying the severity of this instance, of this outbreak, is unprecedented. Is it your sense that the world is falling behind again?
9: Well, I would say that we're certainly not on top of things, just judging by the reality. You just mentioned Ebola. You know, this is not a new virus that's unknown to us. It's a variant. Like we knew that this existed, but there were no vaccines, no therapeutics, not even diagnostics that were ready to detect it. And as a matter of fact, that's a bit what happened, that the virus went undetected for, you know, we think now several months, and that's what's worsened the containment of the outbreak. So yes, we still don't seem to be on top of things, that to have really learned the lessons from COVID. And perhaps COVID, you know, hit wealthier countries and countries that are perhaps less used to dealing with outbreaks and epidemics and, you know, multiple ones actually at the same times, like some other places in the world. So, you know, there was, you know, this panic and this urge to do something. And then when the pandemic was over, it's just like we went back to our regular, comfortable living, thinking that, okay, this is a once in a century. But since COVID, we've had mpox, we've had Ebola, we've had hantavirus. I mean, you know, the list is long. H5N1 is still a threat. So I don't think that we can, you know, we can declare victory and just move on to other things.
0: I want to zero in on one of the factors at play in this moment. I want to specifically look at how Canada might be affected by what's happening in the U.S. We talked about U.S. Republicans attacking Dr. Anthony Fauci for his role in COVID response. The Trump administration has made major cuts to USAID, which played a big role in global vaccines, although we're seeing the restoring of some vaccine funding, it looks like. How much of what is happening in the U.S. is affecting Canada's preparedness?
9: Well, I mean, to start off with, the relation right now with the U.S. Is putting a lot of pressure on the government to support a number of industries, a number of, you know, sectors. And that already takes away from the focus and also the resources that could go into preparedness and health sovereignty for that matter. But the other thing is we live in a global world. What happens in the U.S. is known, is heard about, is learned in social media, in regular media all over the world. And it plays, you know, into perhaps more polarization and the unfortunate politicization of health issues, which is really very unfortunate because, you know, science and health should really be apolitical.
0: And yet they're anything but.
9: Yes.
0: We've talked a lot about trust, and there is still anger from some Canadians about the COVID-19 response. Conservative MP Dean Allison is holding what he calls the Allison Inquiry next month. It's supposed to hear testimony from people who say they were injured by COVID vaccines. How would you describe the level of trust amongst Canadians around these questions right now? Their trust in authorities when it comes to these questions around disease?
9: Well, I mean, there are surveys that clearly show that in general, trust in government, trust in science is decreasing, although the public trust in scientists is certainly higher than trust in other professions and organizations. Nonetheless, it is worrisome. And I think that, you know, the COVID, like there are a lot of lessons learned from COVID, and you know, nothing was perfect, but nothing was, you know, horribly, you know, badly done either.
0: Are you saying that mistrust, when you say nothing was horribly badly done either, are you saying that mistrust is then not deserved?
9: Well, I wouldn't say that, you know, that distrust is not deserved, because I think people distrust when they don't understand or they have, you know, their perspective and perhaps it hasn't been sort of, you know, confronted or discussed against other things. So I think we have to respect how people feel, and then we need to meet them and hear them and understand, you know, where things stand. People are angry for different reasons, you know, around the COVID measures, for example. Some are angry because they lost their livelihood. Others are angry because they lost loved ones. Others are angry because the kids didn't go to school. So I think we need to understand all this. It's not a monolithic, you know, sort of distress or anger. And it's just like I wish that we could reflect on the good and the bad that we did during the pandemic and really, you know, take stock and lessons learned and not turn them into political, you know, confrontations.
0: Would you like to see the government push for that, a reflection on what we did wrong and right during the pandemic?
9: Well, I think that, you know, we need to have an apolitical, you know, approach to it, if it's possible, you know, for the government to do it or not. But clearly, you know, the opposition doing their inquiry, the government doing, you know, its own stock taking is not very helpful. I think that, you know, we need something that is that is nonpartisan, and that is the aim is to be, you know, constructive for the country and for the people.
0: So an independent inquiry?
9: Well, I think that we need to have something that is as, you know, independent and nonpartisan as possible. I think it cannot be either an sort of open-ended thing. I think we need to have very specific questions, but not an open-ended sort of inquiry that would take forever. And by the time, you know, it's done, people would have, you know, forgotten what has happened. Just like now, you know, when people reflect on and are angry about, for example, some of the vaccine discussions, people forget that, you know, so many folks were dying every day before we had vaccines, and how much vaccines saved lives, actually. So it's like, you know, we just like need to have the proper context for these kinds of discussion, reflections, and we need to have the proper also, you know, mindset to do it in a constructive manner, you know, to better prepare the country and the population for future health challenges.
0: I appreciate your time and your reflections today. Thank you.
9: Thank you.
0: Mona Niemer is Canada's chief science advisor.
10: So went grocery shopping today. I spent $1,352.14. That is for a family of three plus a dog.
0: That's one Nunavut resident sharing on social media how a routine trip to the grocery store is rarely an affordable one. This summer on The House, we are taking a closer look at food security, and it's a topic people in Canada's north have long struggled with. One place in Iqaluit that aims to help is the Hayuktuvuk Community Food Centre. Joseph Murdoch Flowers is executive director. Joseph, thanks for making the time.
11: Ulakut, khuinami. Thank you for having me on the show.
0: Thank you so much for making the time to talk to us. The prices we heard a moment ago, they might shock some people, but we know that in the north, the price tags have been shocking around food for some time. How bad would you say it is right now?
11: Well, the prices are, of course, extraordinarily high. And one effect that we see from the increasing prices of food in Iqaluit in particular comes by way of the numbers that we see at the food center. At the food center, we serve a daily meal to the community for free, and our numbers have been increasing steadily over the last number of years, and we are just coming out of the month of July where we served 10,903 meals in July alone.
0: Wow, and there's something like 8,000 people in Iqaluit, is that right?
11: That's right.
0: Okay, so I mean, more meals served than there are people in the community. Of course, that's over the span of the month, but what have the high prices meant? And we know prices are going up everywhere. What has it meant for the ability of people in your community to feed themselves right now? What do they tell you?
11: Well, the extremely high prices of food combined with low incomes for many Inuit combines to really a tragic situation of people unable to feed their families. It's not uncommon to see people posting on Facebook, does anyone have any food? I don't have any food in my fridge. I want to feed my children. Does anyone have any leftovers? And so there is a significant number of people looking for food support in the community, something that we provide at the food center, but also is happening in the informal sharing economy within the city.
0: Is it your sense that that is happening more these days, or is this just part of a persistent problem that is part of the reality in Iqaluit for years now?
11: Well, from our observations, the situation is worsening. Just based on the numbers alone of food center use, if we look at food center use as a proxy for food insecurity, and we see the numbers increasing to the extent that we have been seeing it, then the need is increasing significantly. we're on track to break records that we have been breaking year after year, again this year, with just unbelievable numbers of people coming to the food center to access food.
0: What does it look like at the food center when you're seeing this increased demand? What would we see looking around if I was standing there with you?
11: So we serve a dine-in meal and we serve a takeout meal. And so we have a steady stream of people coming through the food center every day, every weekday. But I don't want to paint a picture of your typical soup kitchen. One thing that we aim to bring into the food center and the way that we provide food access is a place where people can connect over food, where we can build community over food. We aim to provide high quality meals that are nutritious, fresh, and made with love and care so that people can come into the food center. And yes, while we're accessing food at something that people call the soup kitchen, I want it to be a place of celebration and joy and sharing.
0: Celebration.
11: Food insecurity is not something worth celebrating. It's not something that we ought to celebrate. But if we are going to provide food to people, there has to be a celebratory aspect to it. There has to be a joyful aspect to it because everybody has a right to food. And food is something that is worth celebrating and being joyful about. We can all taste, we can all enjoy, and we can all sit down together and enjoy a meal together. So even if we're responding to something as dire as incredible food insecurity, it has to be done with celebration and joy.
0: I was really interested to hear you previously worked as a lawyer. That includes work on the Missing and Murdered Indigenous Women and Girls Inquiry. Why did you see the food center as the next step in your career?
11: Yes, my first career is in a culinary background. I went to culinary school and I worked in some very nice restaurants in Montreal for a number of years. And then I went to law school, became a lawyer, and I worked in criminal justice and I worked in, as you said, with the National Inquiry. So the food center is really a place where I get to combine my culinary background with my advocacy background from law. And when I was a lawyer, I would stand up at court and I would say, they're not doing this, they're not doing that, the government is not doing enough over here, that organization is not doing enough over there. Now, running the food center, I'm in a place where I can actually provide some direct service to people that I believe addresses one of the key components of community wellness and community connection. And I believe that if we have a stronger community connections that are built in part over food, then it will alleviate some of the pressures on the justice system, for example. I mean, when we're talking about, we haven't yet spoken about the country food aspect of our work, but when we're talking about sharing food and caring for one another, it makes for a healthier community. And if we have a healthier community, then we are going to, I believe, see a decrease in the in some of the social ills that we deal with day to day. It's not the solution to everything, of course, but it's an important part of the solution.
0: People in the South may or may not know country food, that's fish, wildlife, plants that are harvested locally. So in your case, you might be talking about seal, whale, caribou, that kind of thing. How do you try to use that to create a better future for the people who visit the food center?
11: Yeah, so country food is indeed the food that we get from the land and the sea and the sky in Nunavut. So that includes things like Arctic char, caribou, muttok, berries, clams, walrus. And so country food really has to be central to our response to food insecurity in Nunavut. It is mainly Inuit who are food insecure. When we quote those numbers, we're talking about Inuit who are food insecure, and Inuit want to eat country food. Country food is abundant in Nunavut. There's so much, and it's so good, and it's so tasty, and it's so exciting to learn about. It's so exciting to go hunting and fishing and to share. It has to be central to what we do. And so we put that into our daily meals. We do food skills programming that's based on country food. We have country food sharing with our different programs. So often when you come into the food center, you will see, and you can certainly come in and enjoy as well, some kwak, that is a frozen raw country food. and share that with some elders on Wednesdays in our country food store that we run adjacent to our kitchen. And we work with hunters and fishers throughout the territory to buy country food from them and then to make it available within our food center as a response to food insecurity and to support food sovereignty in Nunavut.
0: You said earlier when you were in the criminal justice system, you'd go into court and you'd say, you're not doing this, you're not doing that. I am going to ask you to do perhaps a little bit of that right now in terms of the supports that are still needed. We know the federal government is looking at changes to the Nutrition North program, and that subsidized the cost of shipping food to the North. What kinds of changes would you like to see? What's the most important thing the federal government can do to make Nutrition North work better?
11: Well, Nutrition North seems to me to be a program that increases northern reliance on southern food systems. Market foods really should be used to complement an Inuit food system that is local. And so the Nutrition North program has to increase its support for a local Inuit food economy. That means supporting hunters with equipment, providing salaries for hunters to go and hunt and bring their catch back to the community to share. The reason that we need to support a local Inuit food economy in Nunavut is because, first of all, it is the truly local diet. It is culturally relevant. I view it as an important part of reconciliation to repair the rupture that happened by Inuit dislocation, cultural dislocation, which included in part a disconnection from a hunting economy. By supporting Inuit to hunt and to fish, not only are we going to be increasing a supply of healthy, nutritious, beautiful, culturally relevant food, we are also supporting Inuit wellness. This is suicide prevention work. This is economic development. It is environmental knowledge. It is community connection. It's language. So when we're supporting a hunting economy, we really are supporting a holistic approach to Inuit wellness that goes beyond nutrition and goes to social and cultural connection as well.
0: Given everything you just said, I wonder, when you see the conversation happening in the South and the federal government talking about a national food security strategy, what is the thing that you would want to see there that reflects the needs and the perspective of Inuit?
11: I mean, I can't speak nationally, but I can say that in Nunavut, food is abundant, and we don't need to think about food insecurity in Nunavut as a problem of scarcity. Rather, we should look at it as a problem of access to the food that we have. If we increase supports for accessing the land for food and sharing that food in our communities, then we can have food security in Nunavut. In the Nunavut context, market foods have to be a complementary part of a comprehensive approach to nutrition that has country food at its center. So if I were to speak to the Prime Minister, first of all, I would invite him to come to the food center and share some kwak with some elders and perhaps go out hunting and fishing with some of our staff.
0: It's an incredible image. And Joseph, I really appreciate you taking the time to tell us about the important work that you do. It's nice to meet you.
11: Nice to meet you too. Thank you very much.
0: Joseph Murdoch-Flowers is the executive director of the Hayuktuvik Community Food Center in Iqaluit. The House's summer series on food security continues next week when we visit the BC interior to explore what another year of severe drought means for the future of the water needed for farming. That is it for us this week. Our crew on the House is Laura Glowacki, Benjamin Lopez-Steven, Derek Vanderwijk, and our senior producer this week is Emma Godmere. Technical production by J.S. Villeneuve. I'm Catherine Cullen. Thank you so much for listening.
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12: 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And then it's day six with Brent Bambury.
16: A deadly escalation of Russian air attacks has brought a summer of fear in Ukraine. The barrage comes as Ukraine's anti-ballistic defenses are depleted. We go to Ukraine for more on Life Under Fire today on day six.
17: This is CBC News from Vancouver. Good morning, I'm Michelle Morton. Around 20,000 people remain evacuated from their homes in Summerland and Peachland after a wildfire rapidly grew in the area last night. The Bald Range wildfire has now doubled in size from last night and is now 95 square kilometers. John Hernandez has more from Peachland.
18: This fire was just moving so fast that it was hard for anyone to get a handle on this. The fire initially hit around 5:30, but the evacuation orders really started coming in one after the other at 7:30. And then all through the night, you could hear alert after alert after alert come through right up until the entire district of Summerland got the evacuation orders. Linda mentioned 12,000 people live in this community. It's a very small, tight-knit community. People live on the mountainside, and there's also homes right down into the water. And we know the fire has spread across that entire area. A lot of people have been lending a helping hand. We've been tracking people who have volunteered to host people, people that have volunteered to help move animals. There's a lot of ranches, people with horses, goats, and other farm pets that are in dire circumstances right now. So there has been a lot of help and support, but also a lot of uncertainty.
17: That's CBC's John Hernandez reporting from Peachland. Now, the damage and destruction caused by the Bald Range wildfire burning by Summerland is still unclear, and officials say the situation has been very fluid. Eric Thompson is an information officer with the Regional District of Okanagan-Similkameen. He says right now the focus is on reuniting loved ones.
19: Well, I think there's some challenges, but family reunification really is the key. A lot of people had to leave quickly last night. I was one of them. So some people don't know where family members have gone. We have reception centers set up in Penticton. There were two of them. An additional one was set up. But I'm hearing now that possibly Chilliwack and Seabird Island will be taking additional evacuees. So there's a lot of different moving parts.
17: He's urging anyone under evacuation order who decided to stay behind to leave immediately. Owners of Summergate Winery, Mike and Jillian Stoller, say they were hosting a bridal rehearsal party with about 50 to 60 people when evacuation alerts started coming in and they knew it was time to get people out.
20: This was a very, very close call. So around 9 o'clock, I think, is when the final evacuation order came, and then firemen came to our door and said, you have to leave now. No, you can't pack anymore. You can't do anything. You must leave immediately. And so we piled into our cars and we had them ready to go.
17: There's more than 100 wildfires burning in BC. Interior Health says it's responding to the potential for fire-related impacts to health facilities in Summerland, moving some residents to alternate locations away from the affected area. It says it's contacting families directly with updates, and anyone needing emergency care should proceed to the Penticton Regional Hospital as needed. Suspicious fires have been popping up throughout BC, from the North Shuswap to Kelowna. On Tuesday, firefighters were called to two grass fires south of Vernon. The next day, Celista, Scotch Creek, and Anglemont fire crews attended a string of fires. Kelowna RCMP are also investigating a series of fires in the Black Mountain neighborhood. One of them happened at the bottom of the driveway leading up to Colin McKeegan's cherry farm. His pickers jumped into action to put it out.
21: 2 minutes, and it would have been going through the grass up towards the barnyard and the building. So I was very fortunate to have the pickers here.
17: RCMP are asking anyone with information to contact them. And that's the CBC News. For news anytime, go to our website, cbc.ca/bc, or use the CBC News app.

0: Now a look at the BC weather from Environment Canada. For the North Coast, cloudy with a high of 17. For the Peace Region, a few showers and a high of 22. For the Central Interior, a chance of showers with a high of 24. For the Boundary, Kootenay Regions, the Okanagan and Southern Interior, widespread smoke and gusty winds, highs in the high 20s. And for Metro Vancouver and Greater Victoria, clearing around noon with a high of 23, 26 degrees inland.
1: Hello, I'm Brent Bambury. This is Day 6.
2: Russia has been intensifying its airstrikes on Ukraine
3: as it takes advantage of Ukraine's depleted air defenses.
4: They don't have capabilities currently to intercept Russia's ballistic missiles.
5: And that's the problem at the moment, the shortage of those missiles.
1: Ukraine's summer of relentless airstrikes. That's coming up on Day 6. Today, the Michigan candidate that beat AIPAC.
6: It is a very big win, but it also shows how divided the party still is.
1: The meaning of Abdul El-Sayed's victory. Art takeover of the subway.
7: Anything that is outside of the norm will be sort of delightful.
1: An underground newsstand gets hacked to bring commuters art. And making magic out of felt.
8: We had the most wonderful time working together.
1: Bonnie Erickson and her life conjuring the Muppets. All today on Day 6, the 15 Seconds to Curtain edition.
9: Attacks against civilians and civilian infrastructure are a clear violation of international humanitarian law and must stop immediately.
1: On Thursday, the United Nations condemned both Russia and Ukraine for launching attacks on populated areas and causing civilian casualties. This week, Russia sent waves of large-scale missiles and drones to Ukraine's capital and along the Black Sea coastline. And Ukraine responded with strikes of its own, hitting a beach, several oil facilities, and commercial warehouses in Russia. Both sides deny deliberately targeting civilians, but Ukrainian leaders are accusing Russia of a war crime after a drone attack in Kherson was caught on video. The footage shows a man being followed by a drone as he circles a vehicle trying to get away. He starts showing the drone what's in his hands. Then the drone swoops down and explodes.
10: Yuri is a wonderful, warm, strong person. I actually met him before. I was buying something from him a while ago.
1: Zarina Zabriskie is a journalist based in Kherson. She knows the 52-year-old vegetable vendor in the video. A couple hours after the attack, she went to the hospital to interview him.
10: His wife was there too, and she was in shock. By some miracle, this man was only lightly injured. He was running around his stall, showing something to the camera on the drone and actually talking to the drone, which sounded pretty crazy when I interviewed him. He was addressing the drone saying, look, this is just garlic. And later people were joking about it, some dark Khersonian humor that the vampires are afraid of garlic and that's the only thing that saved him.
1: Zarina says this kind of attack is referred to as human safari.
10: Human safari is precisely what you see in that viral video. That's a small drone, something that you can buy in Walmart, on Amazon or elsewhere for aerial footage. And those small drones are either carrying explosives, which is a load attached to it. It could be even a Coca-Cola can with explosives inside, some sort of a Molotov cocktail, or it could be a kamikaze drone, which drops down and explodes. That's what happened in Yuri's case. And these drones are literally hunting civilians. The Russians are able to carry out these attacks because of their close proximity to the city of Kherson. They are only 1 mile away across the Dnipro River. As United Nations and Human Rights Watch have concluded, the goal is a terror campaign, weaponizing the fear and forcefully depopulate the area so the Russian military can try and recapture Kherson.
1: A doctor at the hospital told Zarina that 20 people come in every day for injuries caused by drone attacks. She says what happened to Yuri is a part of daily life in the region.
10: I had two occasions like this just yesterday and the day before yesterday when I was filming at an aerial bomb destruction site, and the drones came and I was too far away from any tree or from a doorway, and there were piles of rubble with the bodies underneath them, so I just had to jam.

0: They have generators are filled with people, which is not safe because Russians are looking for opportunities to hit pedestrians. Right now, Kherson is practically unwalkable. You hear the buzzing nonstop. And if you look around, people are looking at the sky. And you need to be looking down as well because these drones are dropping mines. And any moment you can step on a mine or on a shard of a drone, there's blood on the ground. There's a lot of dead birds and dead animals who are also dying from the shards.
1: Serena hopes other countries are paying attention.
0: These are not some random individual attacks. This is a campaign that is sponsored by the state. And if it is not stopped and if the international legislation is not considering these changes in the warfare, the world might soon find that this is really the warfare today. And we are not ready.
1: Serena Zabriskie is a journalist and filmmaker living in Kherson. Kherson is not the only city being hit hard by Russian attacks this week. On Wednesday, Russia launched a massive overnight airstrike on Kyiv, firing over 100 drones and 24 ballistic missiles. Ukraine shot down most of the drones, but wasn't able to intercept a single missile. At least 17 people died. Ukrainian President Volodymyr Zelensky said having more interceptor missiles could have saved those lives. According to Zelensky, Western allies supplied Ukraine with fewer defense missiles this year, and senior U.S. military officials say America's stockpile is also running dangerously low. Tim Mack is a journalist and editor of the Kyiv-based publication The Counteroffensive. Tim, welcome back to Day 6.
2: Thanks so much for having me.
1: We just heard from Serena Zabriskie about the situation in Kherson. What has the summer been like for you in Kyiv?
2: Well, it's been a really hot summer, but other than that, I don't think there's much in the way of good news for the civilians of people in major urban areas in Ukraine. It's not an abstraction when the interceptor missiles run out, that, you know, the stocks are critically low. And what that means is a huge number of explosions in Kyiv and in other major Ukrainian cities. The way I want to describe it is that you don't just hear it, you feel the explosions. They vibrate through your homes. The doors shake, the buildings shake, the windows shake, and you feel it in your body on a near nightly basis.
1: So the shortage of anti-ballistic missiles, is that manifested in the way you experience these bombardments? Was it different before when you knew that those defenses were in place?
2: Well, it's different before because, you know, the level of risk is much more acute, much higher. But also you can hear when interceptor missiles are fired. There's the kind of foof, like a hollow shooting sound when an interceptor missile goes up into the air. It's very hard for me to describe it to you, but anyone who's been in Ukraine, who has experienced these attacks, can by sound alone differentiate between the two. And it is distressing, frankly, when you start to hear much more of one and far less of the other.
1: Do you think the Russian strategy has changed knowing that the interceptor missiles are no longer available to Ukraine?
2: Yeah, so what we're hearing from Ukrainian intelligence and the Ukrainian government is that the strategy for Russia has moved towards creating as much of an impact on the general population as possible. We've heard in the last week Ukrainian government sources saying that they want to target water processing and sewage facilities. This is on top of what they did over this past winter, which was eliminate a lot of the ability to generate power and a lot of the ability to generate heat. I expect this coming winter to be much, much more difficult. So the strategy that Russia is fielding right now is to impose incredible costs to as many Ukrainians as possible.
1: I want to talk about the Patriot missiles. They're an American product. The president, Donald Trump, said that they would be providing more of these missiles to Ukraine or allow Ukraine to manufacture them domestically. And then he walked that back. Why do you think he backtracked on his promise?
2: So one of the issues is that the United States is desperately low on their own supply

0: Patriot interceptors. The Iran war, for example, has really worn down the stockpiles. And like so many things with the Trump administration, while Trump is saying one thing, his own staff is starting to say another thing as well. So what we have is a very convoluted process in which Trump has both promised and reneged, and there are still ongoing discussions about whether or not this can actually happen. And furthermore, even if it did happen, this is not a short-term solution. Patriot missile interceptors are extremely complicated pieces of technology. It's going to take years to put together the manufacturing, the supply chains in order to build Patriot missile interceptors. This is something that would only benefit Ukraine and Europe probably in a number of years. This is something that would take a long time to develop.
1: Well, a NATO representative said on Thursday that the alliance is urgently working to get more air defenses for Ukraine. If the U.S. doesn't step up, do you think that the NATO option is viable?
0: It's viable, but what we're seeing here is that Russia is producing many more missiles than there are interceptor stocks in the United States and across the NATO alliance. So what we're really seeing here is the asymmetry between offense and defense. Both Ukraine and Russia have really struggled with the ability to shoot down incoming, but they've also been able to reach out and hit targets very, very far from where those missiles or drones are launched. And what it illustrates is it's much easier to go out and strike than to defend home turf.
1: And in Ukraine, Tim, you mentioned the coming winter. What does this mean for civilians, given what's happened this summer, the rate of incoming attacks, knowing that there is an insufficient artillery response from Ukraine? Like, what are they imagining is in store for them in the months ahead?
0: Well, I can talk on a personal level that, you know, I run a news outlet called The Counteroffensive based in Kyiv. We're doing a couple things. We're already putting in place some plans to ensure that we have enough water should the water processing in Kyiv stop working. That's something that the Ukrainian government has started warning about, that Russia may strike at these facilities that purify water or process sewage. We're also already starting to gather batteries and ensure that we have power for the winter period where, you know, last winter, you would have maybe 2 or 3 hours of power a day. This coming winter, I think we'd be wise to expect even less. And I think most folks in Ukraine and the Ukrainian government understand that not enough has been done yet to prepare for winter. It's going to be a very difficult period.
1: Tim Mack, stay safe. Thank you very much for talking to us today.
0: Thanks so much, Brent.
1: Tim Mack is a journalist and editor of The Counteroffensive. He is based in Kyiv.
2: Six.
1: Here are some other stories we're keeping an eye on this weekend.
3: Wild. So sad. Our friend's place is the only place right here that's not on fire yet.
4: It's now just very close to home for us, and this is the reality of the world that we are living in.
1: As fires continue to sweep through several parts of the country, there's now clearer evidence for what's causing them. A new study has found that human-driven climate change is fueling the worsening wildfire seasons in Canada. Burning fossil fuels has led to rising global temperatures, intensifying the risk of fire-prone conditions. The report is by World Weather Attribution, a group of scientists who track extreme weather events. They observed extreme fire weather in Ontario and the Northwest Territories. They say this year's dramatic wildfire season is no longer a rare event, and the destructive fires we're seeing are now twice as likely to occur. This week, 120 fires burned across British Columbia, forcing evacuations. 230 homes were destroyed near Vernon, BC alone. But Canada is just one of the many countries affected. Heat waves continue to threaten regions across Europe with droughts and wildfires. On Thursday, Italy put its major cities under a health alert as temperatures climbed. Hungary also turned the lights off in major buildings to conserve energy. Come Coming up on Day 6, a deserted newsstand in a busy subway station gets retooled as an entertainment slash art outlet, taking the edge off the Big Apple.
2: We have a hat with a privacy veil because every New Yorker has wept in public.
5: We took on a machine. You're not supposed to be able to beat $70 million of outside spending. A record amount of money spent in a campaign against a Democrat in a primary in any campaign. You're not supposed to be able to beat that. And what we showed is that the power of our many is greater than the power of their money.
1: On Tuesday, upstart Abdul El-Sayed defeated incumbent Haley Stevens in Michigan's Democratic Senate primary elections. And while El-Sayed's victory was by a very close margin, it represents a big win in the ongoing showdown between progressive versus establishment Democrats. El-Sayed won despite being outspent by more than 10 to 1. Outside groups unloaded an unprecedented amount of money on Michigan's Democratic Party Senate primary race. By far, most of that money was spent trying to defeat El-Sayed, and most of it came from the pro-Israel lobby group known as the American-Israeli Public Affairs Committee, or AIPAC. Noah Lennard is a reporter with Mother Jones. He's been covering the Democratic Party primaries in Michigan. Noah, good morning. Welcome to Day 6.
6: Good morning. Thanks for having me on, Brent.
1: What are we to make of this result in Michigan, in particular the Democratic Senate primary? What does Abdul El-Sayed's win over Haley Stevens say to you?
6: Yeah, so this is a major victory, another one for the progressive kind of populist outsider wing of the party who are running against candidates who are backed by the Democratic establishment. Right. So you have Haley Stevens. She's a sitting congresswoman. She was backed by the popular governor of Michigan, Gretchen Whitmer, the favorite of minority leader Chuck Schumer in the Senate. So, and she had an unprecedented record-breaking amount of outside money supporting her on her behalf, primarily from a group aligned with AIPAC, which is a pro-Israel organization in the United States. And despite that, she still narrowly lost. So it is a very big win, but it also shows how divided the party still is. In 2016, Bernie Sanders won by about 1 point in the Michigan presidential primary.
1: Yes.
6: El-Sayed won by 1 point in this race. So, you know, we're repeating cycles we've seen before.
1: Well, let's talk about this money because the amount was eye-popping. How surprised were you to discover that there were $70 million or more coming from outside, and that half of that money is tied to the American-Israeli Public Affairs Committee, or AIPAC?
6: Yeah, so I mean, these are, you know, as an American who covers elections in the United States, I've gotten used to large amounts, millions, tens of millions of dollars being spent in elections since the Citizens United Supreme Court decision more than a decade ago.
1: Yeah.
6: But still, this was, like you said, an eye-popping amount. This is the most money that has been spent in a Democratic congressional primary, so the House or Senate, on record. More than $60 million of that went towards supporting Haley Stevens, and there was only about $5 million going towards supporting El-Sayed. So you're talking about a roughly 10-to-1 ratio. And like you said, the bulk of that money, more than $30 million, came from an AIPAC-affiliated super PAC called the United Democracy Project. That's a huge amount. And one thing I'd also add is, you know, it's often unclear where the money is coming from. You know, these ads almost never will mention Israel, and it would say it was paid for by UDP in many cases. So you might just think you're hearing another ad. So it's not always clear, you know, where this record-breaking money is coming from as well in these elections.
1: And UDP is kind of a front for AIPAC, so they don't have to say that, they don't have to use the word AIPAC in the ad.
6: Correct. Yeah, UDP is short for United Democracy Project. I mean, AIPAC is open. That essentially, that is AIPAC Super PAC, is United Democracy Project. But on TV, you would, you know, normally hear UDP.
1: So they put more than $30 million on Haley Stevens and they lost. That's a lot for AIPAC to spend on a candidate that they didn't manage to elect. Do you think that they're going to adjust their strategy going forward?
6: So yes, this is a tremendous amount of money, and including a tremendous amount of money for AIPAC. Previously, the most they had ever spent in a single primary was about $15 million in a New York area House race 2 years ago. But if you look at, you know, compared to 2024, the last elections we had, you know, AIPAC through its super PAC spent about $45 million in total across all races.
1: Mm-hmm.
6: So to spend more than $30 million in a single race is huge even for them. And then for them to lose, they've never had a loss like this where they put in this much money. That being said, there's reporting from the New York Times and others that they might go in one of two directions here. Normally, AIPAC gets involved in primaries to try to make sure a pro-Israel candidate emerges from that primary, whether a Republican or Democrat, mm-hmm. and then they stay out of the general election, the one that's going to happen in November. Mm-hmm. This time, there's reporting that they may actually get involved and spend heavily to try to get Mike Rogers, who is Abdul El-Sayed's Republican opponent, to win the election, or they might sit out. It remains to be seen what they're going to do.
7: One of the points that El-Sayed hit over and over again in his campaigning was to say that his movement was to get money out of politics, put money in your pocket. And when you think about that, do you think it's possible that AIPAC spending may have worked to El-Sayed's advantage?
6: Yes. I mean, certainly AIPAC spending was not cost-free to AIPAC in that it delivered El-Sayed one of his most powerful talking points, one that he referred to in basically every stump speech he was giving on the campaign trail. Like you said, his campaign slogan was money out of politics, money in your pocket, Medicare for all. In announcing his victory, you know, he talked about how his side had the many while the other side had the money, which is, you know, another good line that he's used. That being said, you know, he only won by about 1 point. The polls ended up being quite off. Mm-hmm. The polls going into the election showed him winning by more than 10. So it's hard to say. It certainly helped him out and really bolstered his case that he was the outsider here. But also, Haley Stevens nearly won this election, and had the race been 1 point different, I think, you know, we'd be speaking about AIPAC's influence potentially much differently.
7: The president has said that they are looking forward to meeting El-Sayed, that they think they have an advantage over him because of what he represents. Do you think that that line of attack is going to stick?
6: What I can say almost for sure is that it's going to be a very ugly general election coming from, you know, some of the other side. I think we've already seen that. I was reading that, you know, President Trump was, you know, falsely and completely baselessly claiming that Abdul Sayed hates Jewish people. Mm-hmm. You know, there was a statement from Mike Rogers, his opponent, yesterday saying that, you know, conflating him with the left-wing streamer Hassan Piker and trying to suggest that Abdul El-Sayed wanted 9/11 to happen. So I think this is going to be a very ugly race that really leans into Abdul El-Sayed's identity. And, but, you know, if elected, he would be our first Muslim senator in U.S. history. And I think it's going to get pretty ugly against him, as it already has.
7: Also, one of the younger senators in the Senate, which is, as we know, is a body that has quite a few older members. But is it surprising to you that Israel's war in Gaza has become an almost existential type of an issue for the Democratic Party?
6: It doesn't surprise me, because I was watching it. I was covering the U.S. response to the war in Gaza for Mother Jones, where I'm a reporter. And I was also at the Democratic National Convention, the DNC, in 2024 in Chicago. And while there, I was primarily covering the uncommitted movement. And their goal at the convention was to try to get a Palestinian speaker to speak at the convention from the main stage. Yeah. And that speaker was going to endorse Kamala Harris, and the Democratic establishment nixed that. They wouldn't let a Palestinian speaker speak, even to endorse Kamala Harris. And so people have seen on news reports, on social media, they've seen the destruction that has happened in Gaza in the wake of the October 7th terrorist attack. And it's become not just about what happened in Gaza, but as others have pointed out, it's a litmus test, you know, kind of how Democratic voters are seeing if a candidate feels real to them. You know, if someone is not willing to speak out against that and is instead taking tens of millions of dollars of AIPAC money, mm-hmm. it makes them question whether they're going to stand up for them on other issues, whether it's health care or economic issues, et cetera. Mm.
7: I know you used the word reckoning in one of your recent articles, Mother Jones. What kind of a reckoning or potential for a reckoning do you see given these results for the Democratic Party?
6: Yeah, I mean, looking at the Michigan Senate race here, I mean, you could not have more establishment support than Haley Stevens had in this race. The endorsement of the governor, the endorsement of the sitting Democratic senator who is retiring, endorsements of Democratic members of Congress, record outside spending, both from AIPAC, but also from other groups. You know, they're outspending the opponent El-Sayed more than 10 to 1, and yet still coming up short. But these are massive defeats for the Democratic establishment and should have to lead to them thinking about, you know, who are the candidates are running? Why are we running these races, losing these races? And why have we at this point seem to have so little credibility with so much of our base?
7: Noah Lenard, thank you very much for being with us today.
6: No, thank you for having me on.
7: Noah Lenard is a reporter with Mother Jones.

0: geopolitical tension and tariff woes have kept plenty of Canadians away from the United States in the last couple of years. But New York City is not being shy as it tries to woo its northern neighbors back. They recently announced a new discount program, literally called the Northern Neighbor Deal, to try to entice Canadian visitors with up to 30% off a range of hotels and cultural attractions.
1: Things that Canadians love about New York City are still here.
0: We'll see how many Canadians take up the offer. But for those who do book a trip, there's at least one unorthodox new attraction in town that might be worth a stop.
2: You can sit next to a big trash can and watch some comedy for 6 minutes until you catch the next train.
0: Comedy next to a trash can? Sure, why not? That's New York comedian Al Mullen. And when I said his comedy is worth a stop, I meant an actual stop, as in a subway stop.
2: We're making puppet shows that are the length of the headways between trains. So if you are waiting, 9 minutes for the next train, we'll put on a 9-minute puppet show for you.
0: Al is best known as the creator of the public transit magazine, a free zine that he's been distributing in New York subways since 2022. But this month, he's taking his underground art to a whole new level by reanimating an abandoned newsstand in the West 4th Street station.
2: So there's all these disused kiosks and newsstands across the five boroughs of New York City, and they're trying to find new ways to use them. And one of the ways they decided was to give them to artists rent-free for a year, with the understanding that they can put on odd events and art installations to delight and confuse subway riders.
0: Al's mission to delight and confuse New Yorkers launched this week. So we asked him to spill the news about his stand. Here's Al.
2: My name is Al Mullen. I am a writer and comedian, and also now I run a newsstand. It still feels very strange to say that. I don't know what the official title would be, a newsstand person, newsstander, but that's what I am, I guess. I'm in this subway station in the West Village. It is three levels down. The oxygen is somehow thick. It's probably not oxygen. Let's just call it air. Whatever it is I'm breathing is, it's hot right now in August. I've also, at the end of the day, blown my nose and it's been black, so I know that I've put in the hours that way. Yeah, so I think I have train dust in my nose. And it's, it's also my dream. I'm so happy. We have a really cool mural on the exterior of it that is sort of a almost Where's Waldo of like all unique characters by this artist, Edward Steed, who is a New Yorker cartoonist. There's like a little hole in the side of the kiosk that seems perfect to have performances. It is a very limited space, this newsstand. So the puppet shows are not going to be, huge, but we're going to be doing puppet shows, comedy shows. I found someone who's a former professional figure skater who will be skating on a block of ice in the subway. Please don't tell the MTA that. But we're going to be doing that on random days. We have a lot of items that we're going to be giving away for free. We cannot sell anything, but we're going to be making station guides to every single station in the New York City subway system, of which there are 472. We have a hat with a privacy veil because every New Yorker has wept in public. When you're having the worst day of your life, you're also in a city of many millions. There's a sort of an agreement amongst New Yorkers to just let that person cry. Don't ask them what's going on. But still, sometimes you could use a little bit of privacy. So this is a bucket hat where if you feel the tears coming on, you pull it across like a curtain, and you're allowed to just weep under there and have a little moment, have an extra few inches of privacy. We're We're going to be giving out trading cards of subway conductors, along with stats and bio on the back, including, you know, what their favorite lines are, how many years they've done it, the largest object they've seen on the train, stuff like that. Our first card was this woman, V, V-E-E, and the biggest object she had seen on a train was a washing machine, which I don't know who's strong enough to carry it on a up a platform and then take it a few steps, but I guess you save money, you know, one swipe. It's pretty good instead of hiring a car or something. We're going to be giving away Lucky Rat's Feet keychains. That will imbue you with good train luck. And I want to warn your listeners that it only is applicable in New York City. It ceases to be lucky once you cross out of the city. So it is locationally based luck. I try not to give out too much information, but it's possible that my wife makes them. I've told other people that we are actually sourcing them off of rats because there's so many rats. We're doing our part. But I'll come clean to Canada that these are not real rat's feet. Sometimes, life can get too monotonous. And the aesthetic of the subway is a very staid and normal place. And that whenever I witness something very odd, it honestly brightens my day. I have an extra pep in my step. So I think oddness is something I try to go for. And I think inherent to the space, anything that is outside of the norm will be sort of delightful.
0: Al Mullen is a comedian in New York City. Coming up on Day 6, Tanya Tarrock's 7th album takes on big themes with conviction and fury.
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4: What am I doing?
5: I promised myself I'd never go back. I am woman.
4: I am strong.
5: You must leave at once.
0: Miss Piggy definitely is strong, both mentally and physically.
4: That does it.
0: She is fond of karate, and she's very taken with a certain frog. And she loves to speak French.
5: There's only one Miss Piggy, and she is moi.
0: And while a real lady never reveals her age, Miss Piggy has been an icon for decades. This year, the Muppets celebrate their 50th anniversary. They're still huge. They even performed at the World Cup final halftime show. Over the decades, Miss Piggy became a major star in her own right. She hosted her own TV show, she's written books, and for people who grew up with the show, she's been a feminist role model. And Miss Piggy was created by Bonnie Erickson. Bonnie is the puppet designer who also created the grumpy old men in the Muppet Show box seats, Statler and Waldorf.
6: It's called the medium sketch.
7: The medium sketch?
6: Yeah, it wasn't rare and it certainly wasn't well done.
0: Bonnie designed the Philly Fanatic and Newpy, who's now the mascot for the Montreal Canadiens. And we spoke with Bonnie in May when the Canadiens were vying for the Stanley Cup. But we didn't get much of a chance to talk about her Muppet designing career then. So we invited her back. Bonnie, good morning. Welcome back to Day 6.
8: Good morning. Thank you.
0: Let's start with Miss Piggy, because she's a force unto herself. She's an icon. She's a diva. When people find out that you designed her, how do they react?
8: Well, they're always, I think, impressed. But I must say, when they call me the mother of Miss Piggy, I'm not always so flattered.
0: What is it about that you have trepidation for?
8: I don't know. She's just... She has an attitude, which we knew she would have, but I don't know that being the progenitor of that kind of personality is a great thing.
0: When you, obviously she's evolved from the time that you began working on her, but when you were first approached to create her, what was it that you were asked to create?
8: Jim came to me and he said, we're doing a bit and I need three pigs. And it was Return to the Planet of the Pigs. So I decided that I would just make sketches for three different pigs. And I ended up carving all of them. The first one was Miss Piggy. And, you know, when she first started out, she was quite sweet. Hmm. She had little black eyes and she wore a space costume. And there was Dr. Naga, who was a more seasoned pig performer. And then there was a sort of extra that appeared in a lot of things that Muppets did later. But she grew, you know, I think a lot of the performing that she did went to her head. And she just learned to be sassy. And I thought that was okay, too.
0: Part of the reason why we love her is because her ego is so gigantic, right?
8: I know. It's uncontrollable.
0: And there is something about that that makes it, that she makes it all right. What is that? It's kind of intense, but it's also...
8: I think it's, I'm a woman, let me roar. And I really think that it was the perfect thing, perfect timing. And I love her for that. She's just not brooking any kind of criticism of her ideas or what she wants to do. And she's going to persevere.
0: When you hear women say that Miss Piggy was a huge influence on them growing up, how does that make you feel?
8: Good. Really good. Although I think they probably have tempered it down a bit as they've met other people in their lives.
0: Okay. So Frank Oz was the puppeteer behind Miss Piggy.
8: And the soul. And the soul behind Piggy.
0: So, I mean, she, as you described earlier, she almost began as a side character, but then became a star. He described her as being a karate chopping truck driver underneath a whole bunch of Hollywood glam.
8: Exactly right.
0: Do you think that that's a pretty accurate description?
8: Well, you know, this all started, as I said, she started out as a rather sweet pig. But we had one bit in one of the Muppet shows where she was required to give Kermit, whom she had some eyes on as a romantic interest. Yeah. And she was required to give him a karate chop. And I think when Frank, who was then finally doing Miss Piggy, did that, it just started the whole thing. And from that time on, the pig had a place.
0: I'm older now. And when I think about the Muppets that I related to growing up, they were sort of the kind of carefree and fun ones like Fozzie. But then now that I'm older, I relate more to Statler and Waldorf. And they, you know, just a little bit on the bitter side, a little bit sort of not taking part in the fun, but commenting on it or perhaps not always enjoying it. But what you created them. What was the goal? What was the direction that you had when you were making those two guys?
8: I think, again, it was I had done sketches of those characters before Jim even asked for a puppet. And I had been going past the University Club, I think it was. When I would ride home in a cab and I would look in there and I would see these portraits and these chairs with a bunch of older men who belonged to the club. And I kept thinking, this is where these guys belong. Having a conversation, having a little cigar, maybe a little brandy, but also pretty cynical, older and cynical. And then when the opportunity came and they were named after the hotels, Statler and Waldorf. Right. It just seemed that they had to be sassy, just the look of them. And their shapes are so very different. The two of them together, I think, is sort of amusing me.
0: Over the years, the Muppets and the characters that you created, they consorted with enormous stars, Dolly Parton, Cher, Prince, Julie Andrews. Did you ever get to meet anybody and think, wow, I can't believe this is happening?
8: I did. And in fact, Harvey Korman was my favorite. And it's because he was a very interesting guest. And one of the things we were having him do, of course, poor Harvey, we were going to have him wear a chicken costume. And it was my job to put the chicken head on him when they were ready to shoot. So I'm out there, I have the head, I start to put it over his head. And as I put the head down, so does his hair level go.
0: Oh, no. So
8: he was not happy with that. And Jim said to me, I think you should just stay in the workroom for now. Those are the kinds of accidents that happen on, you know, on a shoot.
0: Costume design was where your career began, really, wasn't it?
8: Yes.
0: I mean, you didn't start out as a puppet designer. How did you make that shift from costumes to puppets? And how difficult was that?
8: I did it because of Jim. I didn't even, well, I guess I didn't really think of the puppets. I knew they were puppets, of course, but that's not what interested me. His humor, his...
9: This is a CBC News special. I'm Tanya Fletcher in Vancouver, and we are covering the fast-moving wildfire that's triggered evacuation orders and has forced 20,000 people out of their homes in the Summerland area. The orders cover the entire district of Summerland itself, the municipality, which alone is 12,000, and an area near Peachland as well. There's some 8,000 people affected in that area. So we are going to bring you the latest in this developing situation. We will have reporters standing by in the fields, staked out at various locations around the Okanagan. We have my co-host Sarah Penton in Kelowna is working to get into the newsroom there shortly, who will join me. And we will also be taking calls. So we will have that information soon. The number right now that you can call is 604-669-3733. Again, 604-669-3733 if you are affected by the fires in the Okanagan. Please give us a call. We would love to hear some of the stories, some of the information. This is going to be need-to-know urgent survival information, as well as the latest up-to-date information from officials that we can get, as well as our eyes and ears on the ground, our reporters throughout the region. So right now, let's bring you the latest on the situation as we know it. Tarnjeet Parmar joins me live now in studio with an overview of what we're seeing right now, Tarnjeet.
10: Yeah, Tanya, this is a very quickly developing situation. It's not really clear at this point what it will look like in Summerland and parts of Peachland, and that will be more clear later on today. About 20,000 people in total have been evacuated since last night, since that fast-moving fire kind of broke out and then exploded over a couple of hours. So it's not really clear what it will look like. We have been hearing from evacuees. We have been hearing from the district. We've been hearing from officials. So that fire kind of broke out about 5:30 last night. It was about 50 kilometers or square kilometers in 3 hours. That's doubled this morning to about 95. So a lot of people out in evacuation zones and areas this morning and nearby communities. So we've been going through some tape. We've been hearing from people. We really did hear that there were just moments for some people near Summerland to get out. Mm. So the BC Wildfire Service at one point last night was called into places with helicopters to pull out 55 people who just couldn't get out. So very quickly, this just happened. People had to run, had to let go of their homes. And we did see that there will be some homes that were destroyed in the area. It's just not clear what that devastation will look like right now.
9: And I think the timeline, you alluded to it there, just how quickly this exploded. And a lot of people had no idea it was coming, minutes to leave, weren't notified. It just spread so fast. Just taking people through the timeline as we know it, it was around 5 p.m. Locally that this fire was first kind of discovered. Within 3 hours, it had grown to 50 square kilometers, and it was around midnight that Summerland itself, the municipality, was evacuated. And as we say, that's roughly 12,000 people just in Summerland alone. And then this morning when we came in, the BC Wildfire Service had updated the fire size to now nearly double that 50 square kilometer size it was when crews left last night, our crews. So this morning, the fire was measuring 95 square kilometers, and that just gives you an idea of how quickly and explosively this fire has spread. I'll point out, too, we had some video that we were watching from Drive BC, and it was kind of a time lapse around, I think it was 2 a.m., and it showed the moment that the flames jumped Highway 97. And it just really shows and underscores the impact, of course, Highway 97 for those in the area, the main thoroughfare, the main highway, the main road through the region, you know, connecting Summerland, Peachland, and by extension, Kelowna, Penticton. So the impact here is so great, so visible. And of course, Highway 97, right, just kind of running along the edge of Okanagan Lake there. So it's just incredible, the visual impact and what people are seeing down there.
10: And really a big part of this too last night was just the wind and how quickly it was able to jump over the highway because of the winds, the blustery winds, the gusting winds that you're seeing. We were hearing from people that they could just see the ashes and then it would light, right? Because it's pretty dry down there as well. But we were hearing from evacuees that they said we're seeing big pieces of ash falling on the roof of their homes. They didn't really have time to try to do anything because they had to get out. So it really was just a moment. It spread so quick. It was 50 hectares at one point, and then 1,000. And then when I, you know, was looking at it last night, about 5,000-6,000. And then it's just ballooned over the hours. And at this point, we're still seeing it at about 95 square kilometers. We are expecting more from the BC Wildfire Service. But from what they told me this morning, they just haven't been able to get a clear picture from crews yet because they've been fighting, but they haven't really been able to get that idea of what it will look like and what kind of damage has been done.
9: And from what we understand, you know, the fire initially was being fought, you know, from the air, trying to establish a perimeter, but then it got to the point where it was so dangerous and so threatening that the strategy shifted to just trying to protect homes and structures from firefighters. And we heard from fire crews saying, you know, embers were going, traveling, you know, a kilometer away, you know, as it from the fire line itself. And that speaks to, as you said, the wind. I want to note as well, last night, as we were kind of, just to take you behind the scenes here, as we were watching all of this information come in, we've had crews established throughout the Okanagan. We'll hear from them, some of our reporters and producers, you know, on the ground in the region there. But someone posted some video as this was kind of first starting, and I thought, oh, that must be incorrect. That must be video from a different fire
10: it on a different night. It reminded me of the fire footage we were seeing from Lytton a few years ago when people were trying to get out.
9: Exactly. And what struck me is the reason I thought it was incorrect is because it looked like it was nighttime. Mm-hmm. And this was still, you know, dusk. It was still light out where we were. So I thought, oh, this isn't correct. But then I realized it was the smoke that was making the sky black. And that's what made it look like it was dark out. And it was just so sweeping.
10: And you know, you mentioned there the embers that were going for a kilometer away. So we did talk to somebody. Her name was Ashley. Her house was destroyed in that fire. So she had said that her home was located at the corner of Fish Lake Road and Princeton, Summerland Road. And her husband came home from work at about 4:30 yesterday afternoon. That's when he saw the flame and the smoke kind of make it over the hill by their home. So they knew they had to get out. And by the time, she says, they got out, they had embers on the seats of their cars. Mm. So they really only had a few minutes to get home or to get out of the home. And by then they were surrounded by flames. So they got out before they heard any evacuation alerts or orders. So for a lot of people, they didn't even get the chance to be told to get out. They just saw it and they had to make that decision, get what they could, if they could take anything, and go.
9: And self-evacuated. Yeah, we're hearing that from a lot of people. Let's pause. We are province-wide right now. We want to hear from you if you're affected. We have a toll-free number, 1-800-825-5950. Again, 1-800-825-5950. We are province-wide right now with this special, but we do want to hear from people in the region. Please call us and tell us your stories.

0: I'm Tanya Fletcher in Vancouver. This is a CBC News special covering the fast-moving wildfire that's triggered evacuation orders across the South Okanagan. 20,000 people out of their homes in the Summerland area. The order covers the entire district of Summerland, as well as an area near Peachland as well. We are following the latest survival information, so stay tuned here. We will bring you the live latest information as we have it. We have reporters staked out and heading to the specific regions around Peachland, Summerland, Penticton, Kelowna. We will have them on shortly. We will also have the latest from officials as we get new information. And we have our Sarah Penton now joining us live from Kelowna. Obviously, listeners and viewers in the region, it's a familiar face, a familiar name. Sarah, thank you for coming in. I know you were in last night late, but tell us the latest from your standpoint of what's happening there on the ground.
1: Well, I will say, Tanya, that we got out of the door this morning and there's just ash everywhere. We're in Kelowna here. We're a fair distance from Summerland and Peachland, and everywhere you look, the ash is all over the cars. It's on the streets. It's falling down on the plants. So you can definitely get the sense. And I know when the fire started yesterday, even from Kelowna, there was just a sense that there was, you could just almost feel something in the air. The wind shifted. You knew, you felt like something was coming and something was happening. And of course, we saw that it absolutely did. This fire broke out. Reports are, officials have been saying 5:30, but we had, there were calls and photos that were coming into other media outlets even before that. And it happened exponentially quickly. This fire grew so quickly. Well, we had a special broadcast yesterday, and we were speaking with Doug Holmes, the mayor, as well as Eric Thompson with the regional district, who has been broadcasting live. They have a YouTube channel as well. They've been doing an excellent job. The regional district has a live feed, and Eric Thompson has been broadcasting live on that as well, and he joined us throughout the evening on our programming yesterday. And as we were speaking with the officials, they themselves were having to evacuate. We were speaking with the mayor, Doug Holmes, and literally he was on the phone with us as he was stuffing suitcases, packing his things, getting ready to go. He'll be joining us today on our program as well. Eric Thompson as well had to evacuate his own home. And one thing he was talking about this morning was the importance of obviously being prepared. So many folks in this region are so very familiar with this. Evacuations have happened. This is an area very prone to fire. Mm-hmm. It is very dry. It is very hot. We're going through a drought right now. And so once this fire started, it just absolutely blew through the region. One thing that the mayor said yesterday, you know, really, there's nothing between us and the fire. Like it's the lake, the community and the fire. There's only one road. Highway 97 is closed. It was closed yesterday around, I'm going to say around midnight or so, they closed it. And then by around 12:30 or so, the call was made to evacuate the entire district. Before that, the evacuation orders had come out for more rural areas. This is a real farming community as well. There's farms, there's orchards, a lot of big kind of acreages, vineyards, wineries. And so those were all evacuated to begin with. And of course, we have seen reports of multiple structures burned, people speaking to us at the evacuation centers who had lost their homes and were, you know, had seen the houses burning. You see the videos of people driving down the street with just fire on either side. Another issue that was faced was just the overwhelming number of evacuees. Another thing that the mayor had said to us, he said, I don't know where they're going to put, 12,000 people, like 12,000 people now all have to leave. And now, of course, we know that number is upwards of 20,000 people. So the evacuation centers it were mainly in Penticton, and they filled up so quickly. And these are large facilities. They filled up very quickly. People were staying in cars in their parking lots. And so many people freshly traumatized by what they had just seen. So waking up this morning with the realization of such loss, and also a lot of questions, a lot of unknowns, because this is an area that's been evacuated. I've been watching videos this morning of some folks who've stayed behind, kind of, driving around on bikes or other vehicles with live feeds and cameras and, showing areas. Oh, this area is still fine. This area is still fine. But that's the danger of, staying behind is also there's the worry of putting emergency responders at risk if folks stay behind. So today we are getting information, new information that's coming out, and we're deeply grateful to folks who who are listening and people who are calling in. There is a number for people to call in. Is that right, Tanya? If people want to let us know how they're doing?
0: That's right. We have a toll-free number province-wide. Anyone can call if you're affected. We want to hear from you. 1-800-825-5950. Again, that's 1-800-825-5950. We'll be taking your calls. We, of course, people who are the eyes and ears on the ground, we have reporters spreading across the region we'll be hearing from, but also evacuees. You know, if there's essential need to know survival information that you think the public needs to know about, give us a call. You know, we were getting reports that, as you mentioned, Sarah, evacuation centers were filling up. They had to open perhaps overflow sites. We heard and saw from evacuees who were setting up tents in the parking lots just because there were so many people descending on these evacuation centers. And you did mention the geography. And just for, this is province-wide right now, so anyone listening outside of this region, just to kind of give a snapshot of the impact geographically in relation to these other fires that were already burning. Mm-hmm. So centered around Okanagan Lake, right? Lake Okanagan. The Vernon fires, the Bradley Creek and the one just south of there, those twin fires sparked up almost exactly a week ago to the hour. It was Saturday afternoon last weekend when that happened. And so you had all those evacuees heading to, initially it was West Kelowna, it was Vernon as well. And so you've got that burning kind of on the north end of the lake. This is, you know, south of there, and you can speak to the region better, Sarah, but, you know, it's the proximity of these fires really isn't that far away when you're talking about trying to triage evacuee support and all of these people who are displaced. We should mention as well, there's concern about seniors, the elderly who are having mobility issues. We heard from our reporters at the evacuation centers last night. That was a concern. And we did hear from Interior Health today. They put out a bulletin this morning saying they're working to relocate 50 residents from one long-term care home in Summerland, and nearly 200 others have been displaced from another senior center. So that's just, you know, one factor in all of this. So many complicating factors and layers to it, and where to prioritize resources and help. But and then just south of there as well, we've had that wildfire in northern Washington state creep up closer to the BC border, and we know that that has the Osoyoos area. The lower Similkameen Indian Band had declared a local state of emergency. And so they've been watching that. And as you mentioned, the smoke from all of these fires combined is really descending on a region that is the face of BC tourism, especially in the summer. You know, it's a weekend in August. This is peak season. The wineries, so many places, tourism, businesses affected beyond just the residents, you know, tourists and visitors to the area. It just has such sweeping effects, Sarah.
1: That's exactly right. And Peach Fest is such a big festival that's happening right now. And so many things have had to be canceled, obviously. And that's another thing that is difficult, because hotels are full. There are people here visiting the region, coming here for their holidays. A lot of people obviously changing their plans and not coming in. But finding space to go is very, very difficult. There's supposed to be a big parade in summer, Peachland today as well. That has been canceled. Oh, sorry, Penticton has been canceled as well. So, you know, this is a time of year that people are used to being excited about. Here in Kelowna, we had a triathlon that was scheduled for tomorrow that has been canceled. And we're seeing that more and more in the Okanagan. A lot of big events, festivals are being shifted right out of August because, again, here we are again, multiple fires throughout the region that are affecting, you know, folks' travel plans and obviously upending lives as well. So we are looking to get a hold of the mayor. He is speaking with our colleagues actually on Newsnet right away, but we'll be speaking with him on our program as well. But if folks want to give us a call, if they have been affected, the number to call is 1-800-825-5950. Again, that's 1-800-825-5950. Mm-hmm. We'll speak with you here from our broadcast center in Kelowna, and we're also combining with our colleagues in Vancouver as well with Tanya Fletcher. Thanks so much for this, Tanya.
0: Yeah, you bet. Thank you, Sarah. You're in the thick of it there. So I just want to bring the latest from Drive BC for anyone in the area. It says there's no estimated time for the reopening of Highway 97. It's closed in both directions between Peachland and the Pyramid Picnic area. Commercial traffic is being advised to take a detour via Highway 33 to the east. Local traffic, according to Drive BC, should go via Penticton to Highway 33. And then from there on out, there's more details at Emergency Info BC. You can also find this latest information on our website. We're at cbcnews.ca/BC. We also have a light version, L-I-T-E, that will make sure that you're using less data, less battery power as well if you're someone affected. So CBC Light is where you can go for that. So as Sarah mentioned, we'll be taking your calls. I do want to go to Tarnjeet Parmar one more time here as we talk about evacuees and still kind of a fluid situation in terms of where to go, who to talk to, what to do next, where to register. And you mentioned, Tarnjeet, that reunification is kind of like one of the headline priorities we're hearing.
2: Yeah, that's what the district and officials from the district have been saying. So we've been talking a lot about how fast this happened last night. There was a young woman who we spoke to who lives in on a farm with her family. And she was there and she said, you know, she was there, her younger sister and her partner, and their parents were just screaming at them to get out, just leave and we'll take care of the property. So before she left, she was able to let their horses go, let their cows go, and just take her sister, take her partner, and try to head to the closest evacuation center. But she had said her parents had stayed behind to try to do what they could to protect the property, or, you know, maybe put some water down or try to care for some of the animals or livestock before they were able to get out themselves. And so a big focus today is trying to get people reunited. There were a lot of people who left in a rush. There were people who were split up. They might have gone to a different evacuation center. So that's the focus for a lot of the officials today, is to bring those families back together. We're also seeing a lot of posts on social media of people trying to find their loved ones, which is very hard and hard to hear and hard to see. But people are asking, you know, have you seen my neighbor? Have you seen my parent, my sibling? This is where they were last. This is where the last time we heard from them. We haven't heard from them since. So that process is very much still happening. So there's that to account for as well today.
0: Just looking at our latest website, we have, you know, staff here monitoring the live stream that the RDOS, the district, the regional district of Okanagan, Similkameen, and then they started a live stream up again this morning with the latest information. And basically the headlines so far are that people in Penticton who are asking what they can do to help. Officials are saying the best thing is to open their homes to friends and family in need. As we say, there's so many evacuees in a region already stretched so thin in terms of resources and reception centers, et cetera, from the previous fires near Vernon. So it looks like they're pointing people to the RDOS website for those who are evacuated and looking for resources and support. We do want to hear from you as well. Again, that toll-free number, 1-800-825-5950, 1-800-825-5950. Let's also hear from some of those evacuees, some of their stories. They've been sharing their experiences. Many of them we spoke to on the ground last night as this fire was suddenly developing, and it was such a fluid situation as night fell, as darkness fell. Here is the voice of Summerland resident Etta Brookson, whom we spoke with last night.
3: Like every now and again, you would see it burst out in flame in the smoke, and then it would die down or whatever, and then it would be black, and then it would flare up again. So it was a kind of a continual up and down, very hard to gauge what was happening.
4: Yeah.
0: And this is Leah Gibbs as well, speaking with the evacuees affected last night.
5: So I seen a helicopter. We have a body of water on our property. He came and took water out of it and took it to the fire, which was 5-6 kilometers away from our house, Bald Range. We live right below it. And we had like 10, 15 minutes before we seen the fire. And then we threw as much stuff as we could into the back of our truck. And we just, me and my boyfriend and my younger sister, left the house. We were being yelled at to leave by our parents and people there. And so they stayed. And yeah, and that's it. We had to let the horses out. We went down. I went down there. I was running around, opening all the gates, letting all the horses out, shooing them out. When we drove out, we could see the horses running around into the flames and into the smoke, and our cows, they were getting pushed out of property and stuff. Yeah, it's just a horrible feeling. It was like gut-wrenching almost, like not knowing whether they would live or die.
0: That was Etta Brookson and Leah Gibbs, the evacuated from the Summerland fire last night. It was such a developing situation. And just to bring you the latest headlines, overall, roughly 20,000 people because of this fire have been forced out, primarily in Summerland, the entire district, but 12,000 people alone, more than that, live in Summerland itself, some 8,000 others closer to Peachland, also on evacuation order. So this fire nearly doubled in size since last night. It's now spanning roughly 95 square kilometers. And so we are still trying to get the latest information. You heard the caller there mention concerns around livestock. I think that is one of the points from many in more of the rural areas around there. One of our producers last night said he spoke with a woman who says she walked 9 kilometers through the fire with a horse. So just the stories emerging are incredible. And Sarah, you're in Kelowna, which is, you know, obviously much closer to this. We are province-wide. I'm Tanya Fletcher in Vancouver. But bring us the latest as kind of our eyes and ears on the ground. You mentioned the smoke, the ash. What's it like right now, mid-morning or almost noon, I guess?
1: Yeah, you're very right. You just notice it as soon as you walk out the door. Things are just kind of, there's a coating of ash everywhere you go. There's just white flakes and it's continuing to fall as well. The smoke has been thick in Kelowna for well over a week. We have fires, as you mentioned earlier, in many parts of our region. We have the fires that are happening on the north end of Okanagan Lake, and now we're having them on the south end as well. So, very thick smoke. You can almost taste it. It's in the back of your throat. You can barely see across the lake. Our studios are here. We're quite close to the lake, and it's only about 3 kilometers across. It's one of the narrower parts of the lake. And you can barely make out that there is anything on the other side of the lake, when usually on a clear day, all you see are the beautiful hills and the communities on the other side of the lake. But the smoke is absolutely thick. You can smell it. You can taste it. And it is affecting so many people. I actually just got an email just a few minutes ago from a man that I'd interviewed on our program last year. His name's William Savory. He has been coming to Penticton every year for 56

0: 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Local traffic via Penticton to Highway 33. Carmi Ave, Beaver Dell Road, Okanagan Falls Road, McCullough Road. So there is a network of Forest Service roads. There are as a record Forest Service roads that people can get through. Now, we do have somebody on the line. Ali, I didn't quite catch who we have.
1: Dwayne Tresnick.
0: We have Dwayne Tresnick, and he is with... Oh, yeah. And Dwayne Tresnick, you're on the line with us now.
2: Good morning.
0: Hi, it's Sarah Penton here from CBC in Kelowna. Thanks so much for joining us. Where are you right now?
2: Right now, I'm just waking up from doing evacuation tasks last night.
0: Yeah. How was the night last night?
2: On our side and Peachtree side, it went very well.
0: Yeah.
2: So it was good.
0: Tell me a little bit more.
2: Basically, once we got the order, we woke up a lot of people and explained to them they had to leave the area immediately. And we probably had 95% compliance.
0: Wow. And so you're with Central Okanagan Search and Rescue. You've been doing this a while, Dwayne. Can you just describe what the scene was like last night when you were out?
2: For us, it was pretty much calm. Like I said, we're on the Peachland side.
0: Yeah.
2: So we had time to discuss and plan and evacuate people in a much more orderly fashion than what would have occurred in Summerland.
0: Yeah. Tell me what the kind of things were. Were people prepared? Were they ready to go?
2: No. Mm. No. You know, they say they are, but when you finally start knocking on the door and it's, they start to realize, then they start putting things together.
0: Yeah. What was the reaction that you got?
2: The people that I talked to, they were, like I said, they were very good. They would drive by. I was working mostly in command, and they would let us know that they're leaving, and that, you know, if they had any neighbors, they would say that their neighbors were leaving also.
0: Yeah. Did people have nowhere to go? Did they have a place to go? What did you hear?
2: So we sent them all to the Royal LePage Arena in West Kelowna.
0: Right.
2: After that, where they decided to go, we don't have any say.
0: Hmm. Did you get a sense? Because I know in Penticton, things were just overflowing. Like the parking lots were full. People, you know, lineups were all over the place. It was a real sense of kind of panic. Did you get to have a sense of what it was like in West Kelowna?
2: No, I wasn't down around the evacuation center, so I can't answer that for you.
0: Yeah.
2: I can just tell you that where I was, everybody was extremely like polite and orderly. Like, I didn't have any issues explaining anything or getting people to go.
0: Yeah. How did that, those reactions make you feel? Were you surprised? Were you pleased?
2: A little surprised, which is good.
0: Yeah.
2: The only issue I'm going to say is that because they closed Highway 97, people started to rely on Google Maps. And we did stop people trying to use the Summerland, Princeton, Peachland Forest Service Road, which would have driven them straight into the fire.
0: Oh, gosh. So what did they do?
2: Well, they had to turn around.
0: Yeah.
2: And then try to figure out another way to get... A lot of them wanted to get to Penticton. And like I said, the highway was closed and that Forest Service Road was closed. So they had to drive either Highway 33 down to Rock Creek and then over and then up, or take the 201.
0: What kind of shape are those Forest Service roads? I mean, the ones that are passable and you can get through because the fires aren't in the way. What kind of shape are those roads in right now?
2: The last time I was on the 201, which was about 5 weeks ago, it was in pretty good shape. Yeah. For a logging road, I was impressed.
0: Yeah.
2: Since that time, I cannot answer that question for you.
0: So for folks who were leaving, walk us through the roads that they were taking to get out, the correct roads.
2: From Marques, they were getting onto Princeton Avenue, down the Highway 97, and then heading north up into West Kelowna.
0: And what was the traffic like?
2: You know what? Again, I was up at command. Yeah. I didn't get to see.
0: Yeah. What are the conditions? Like, how's the smoke and everything now where you are?
2: Actually, the smoke this morning was actually fairly good.
0: Yeah?
2: And so where? We had a little bit of ash, but visibility-wise, we had a lot of visibility.
0: What was it like for you when that fire was moving in? I mean, here we are in Kelowna, and I was saying earlier on the program, like, you could just sense that something was wrong. Like, you could almost feel it. Like, the air was weird. The wind was weird. What was it like where you were?
2: You know, this is not quite my first rodeo, so it really wasn't that spectacular. I've been in much closer and tighter situations. So where we were, like I said, visibility, everything was good and everything just kind of smooth. Like, this is probably the smoothest evacuation that I've ever taken.

0: pardon.
1: Why do you think that is?
0: I have no idea.
1: Is it just people are just getting used to it?
0: That could be it.
1: Yeah.
0: And it could have been, you know, the time. Like, you know, we're evacuating people in the middle of the night. So, you know, we're fighting. During the day, you're always fighting the looky-loos coming in too, right?
1: Fighting what, sorry?
0: Here, the looky-loos.
1: Oh,
0: the
1: yeah.
0: The people want to get involved and get in the way.
1: Yeah.
0: In this case, we didn't have that. It was an orderly, professional evacuation.
1: Yeah. And like you said, this is an area that's not your first rodeo. There's so many people have been through this so many times. Can you just describe, you know, how it affects people when, you know, or even you, like when you hear, oh gosh, here we go again.
0: You know what? I can't describe what it feels like for other people, but for myself, you just probably said it like, oh, here we go again. And then it just kicks in for all the training that we've done.
1: Yeah. Yeah. So what's your crew doing today? What's the plan?
0: Right now we're getting some rest and we're waiting to see if we're going to get further deployed sometime this afternoon.
1: What time do you get to bed?
0: Anything else?
1: Yeah.
0: I got to bed about 2 hours ago.
1: Oh man. Well, thank you so much for taking our call today. Look after yourself. Stay safe. Thank you very much for this, Dwayne.
0: Yeah, no worries.
1: That is Dwayne Tresnick. He's with Central Okanagan Search and Rescue. He and his team were evacuating people from their homes into the wee hours of the morning last night. My colleague Chris Walker has joined us in studio. Chris, you've been having a look. Dwayne and I were talking a little bit earlier about evacuation routes. He said some people were, you know, trying to leave and driving right into the fire zone.
2: Yeah.
1: What have you been seeing on
2: that? I've just been on the phone with Emergency Management BC. That, of course, is the provincial agency coordinating all of this response, looking for information about the Forest Service roads, whether there would be muster points or flaggers and signage, things like that. What I've heard from Emergency Management BC is that obviously they're very busy. They're coordinating with Ministry of Forests. They are working on this behind the scenes, but we're not going to have any public information about this for a couple of hours. They pointed me towards an availability, a media availability at 1 p.m., and said, you know, if you have questions about evacuation routes, you can ask them at that availability. That, of course, is still an hour and a half in a very active situation. But that's the word from the Provincial Emergency Management Ministry.
1: Another thing that we've been hearing is the need for, or people have been asking about volunteering. Can I help? What can I do? There is a number for folks to call if they want to get a hold of the EOC right now. And if they want to help out to volunteer, that number is 250-490-4255. Again, that number, 250-490-4255. That's if folks want to volunteer, but also if they need help, they're looking for where to go, that kind of thing.
2: Absolutely. And when we do see these really active events with tens of thousands of people affected, sometimes there is an overload of goodwill. And that sounds funny to say, but really it's a time when the professionals really need the time and space to be able to operate. So funneling people through that EOC is the right way to go. I see all kinds of people on social media with the best of intentions gathering supplies that sometimes go to the wrong people, aren't required, just kind of gum up the work. So it is important that people follow the direction of their local EOC and the Red Cross when that becomes part of it.
1: Right. Now, we were also talking about Forest Service roads as well. I know that you do a fair bit of, you know, camping, traipsing out and about the backcountry. Dwayne Tresnick was saying that the Forest Service roads in that area are actually in fairly decent shape. I don't know if you've been out.
2: It's been a while since I've been up in the, Lake Issentock back up in there, but it's been a while since I was in that area. The thing about Forest Service roads, though, and if you're not familiar with them, they're not always clearly marked. And so you can very easily get turned around. If you don't know where you're going, you can get into real trouble pretty quickly in the backcountry if you don't have a two-way radio or you don't have an accurate map, because Google Maps, you know, the accuracy of that really tapers off. We've seen lots of people getting in trouble in the backcountry using things like Google Maps in the past. So it really does behoove the ministry to get clear signage and flaggers and so on in those areas. And we hope to hear more again in an hour and a half.
1: All right. And I believe we have somebody else on the line, or we're working to get him. No, we're not here quite yet. Thank you very much, Chris Walker. You've been following the story closely. Again, you and I have covered a fire or two in our year.
2: We have, and I'll be popping in with some updates here in the next little bit.
1: Yeah, really appreciate it. Thank you very much. My colleague Chris Walker here in our Kelowna studio. You're listening to to special programming here on CBC Radio. We are province-wide, and if folks have been impacted by this fire, we'd love to hear from you. The number to call is 1-800-825-5950. Again, 1-800-825-5950. We do have the mayor of Summerland on the line with us now, Doug Holmes. Thank you so much for joining us. Doug, can you hear us okay?
3: Yeah, I can hear you fine, thanks.
1: Doug, how are you?
3: I'm okay. Kind of busy.
1: Yeah. You and I were talking into the wee hours of the morning last night. When you and I spoke, you were good enough to give us the word right away when the word came out about the evacuation, about the entire district being evacuated. You were packing your bags as we were talking on the radio. So I'm very grateful that you've made yourself as available as you have. How are things looking today?
3: Well, it's still volatile. They're fighting it. We know. I don't have much information on what's happening on the ground, of course, but you know, we do. The fire is still burning. They are still working on it and putting it out. We know. I've spoken to quite a few farmers this morning, and who understand that they've lost a barn or lost a packing house or whatever. So structures have been lost, but we don't know the numbers yet or anything like that. We're kind of focused on putting out the fire or getting it under control.
1: Yeah. And speaking of which, do you get a sense of, they've been able to get much of a handle on that fire?
3: Yeah. Sorry. You have to ask BC Wildfire that. Yeah. I don't have that kind of information.
1: Yeah. So. There's been so much going on. So where did you end up spending the night last night?
3: I'm at my sister's place in Penticton. So I joined the long. So I left about 3:30 in the morning, I joined this long convoy of cars because we couldn't go north to Kelowna. The highway was closed. Everybody's came to Penticton, mm-hmm. and it was all quite orderly. People are. That they're helping their neighbors, they're helping their family members and people who need help, and they packed up and left, and it was kind of strange coming to Penticton because you're passing by the big box stores and the SOEC and the parking lots are just full of campers and RVs and trailers and car people sleeping in their cars and like Penticton's had 12,000 people overnight just arrive on their doorstep. So
1: that's one of the things that you said that just hit home for me so much when you said it. You're like, I don't know where 12,000 people are going to go. Right? Like so many people all leaving at once. What was it like to be in that convoy of cars just driving in the middle of the night with fire and smoke everywhere and people all leaving?
3: Yeah, it's surreal. I guess it was like something out of a movie, the pictures we've all seen now of how the whole back of Summerland was on fire like that. It's just something very, very surreal
1: and scary. One of your colleagues, I believe, is a CAO, said it's like the fog of war.
3: Yeah, that's kind of in the context that there's so much confusion, and people have that they want to know when they can go home. And it's we all want to know when we can go home, and we just don't have answers for questions like that. And farmers need to get back and feed their animals, and it's all it's just all there's just so much confusion right now, and because the focus is on getting that fire under control, and we know returning won't be easy. It won't be just okay, the fire's under control, we can all go home now, because we have to look at inspect our infrastructure. We know our water source is contaminated. We know there's power lines that are down and all that sort of thing. So everything has to be we have to make sure safe, for people to return to.
1: Yeah. Can you tell me a little bit more about what you said, the water source is contaminated? We talked a little bit about that too. Can you just tell me a little bit more about what you know?
3: Yeah, I'm not an expert on these things, but my understanding is because of the chemicals and the retardant and everything that they used to put out the fire all got onto, you know, gets into their, our drinking supply, you know, into the reservoirs and where we hold the water. And so all that has to be flushed through the system, I guess, before it can be safe to drink again.
1: And you mentioned the retardant. That's another thing that really strikes me when I've been to areas that have been hit by fires. Is, you know, this is still very much active. But just talk to us about like the just what it does to how a community looks. It just because they just get it gets blanketed in this kind of orangey red, right?
3: I guess so. Yeah. It's, you know, Summerlin hasn't been blanketed yet there before. So you know. It's you know, we're all wondering what's you know, what Garnet Valley is going to look like, you know, what is Prairie Valley going to look like. It's going to be charred, and we have to prepare for, you know, brace ourselves for that. And it's it's a beautiful part of the, you know, the country.
1: Well, yeah, and we'll let you go. And I'm so grateful again, Doug Holmes, that you have made yourself so available. It's just so important to help get the word out. What's your message to folks from your community who might be listening right now?
3: You know, I just think I'm just so proud of Summerlin and how you just keep helping everybody. That's the thing. We're helping everyone, and just we got to do this together. Mm-hmm.
1: Doug Holmes, thank you so, so much. Look after yourself. Stay safe. And I'm again, I'm so grateful that you've been making yourself available to us and helping us get the word out. Thank you very much for this.
3: Okay. Yeah, thanks, Sarah.
1: Take good care. Look after yourself. Yeah. That is Doug Holmes. He is the mayor of Summerlin. You're listening to a live special broadcast as we cover the Bald Range fire that has hit the area around Summerlin. Chris Walker has joined us in studio. We'll be going to you in just a moment. But first, I wanted to get to Randy Brown. He is formerly with Penticton Search and Rescue. And you were out last night as people were working to get out on the of the fire zone. Randy Brown, can you hear us okay?
4: I can. Thank you very much.
1: Hey, thanks so much for joining us. Where are you right now?
4: I'm in Penticton, where I live.
1: Okay. Can you tell me, take us back to last night? What was your experience?
4: Well, I mean, our first experience was getting notified from some people in Summerlin that there was a fire. The first thing we did, of course, we go to the local news sources. My first response always is go to BC Wildfire Mapping to see what's going on. Saw the size, saw how it was going. Then I looked at the weather and went outside and saw how it was moving at a quick rate with the plume boom and stuff like that. And I realized, especially with the conditions that we got in our local area here, that this was not going to be a good thing to happen. And of course, immediately my wife is, and we're texting people and friends up in Summerlin because you're getting too close to summertime or suffer time, and people probably are in their houses, don't even know what's going on. So, you know, for the first couple hours, we were frantic finding out where people are going. Are they evacuated? In the meantime, I was monitoring the maps to see where the fire was going and also listening to some chatter. I mean, I'm not with Penticton Search and Rescue last night, but I know that there were frying crew and, of course, with the structure-based fire teams and other people, a local police doing a tactical evacuation, which I've been involved many times. It's a scary for all people involved. Also, how do you get out when people don't have information? Where do they go? Leaving their homes and then having police resources and search and rescue and fire crews trying to get people to leave and give the information and move to the next house, especially not only in rural areas, but in populated areas, is very stressful for all parties involved.
1: Yeah. And I understand that, you know, you were talking with one of my colleagues earlier about how people were getting out on these Forest Service roads. Can you tell us more about that?
4: Well, I mean, some of the roads there, if you look at Garnet Valley and Dark Lake, if you're living up in those areas, there's only one way in and one way out. So, I mean, last night from reports I've received, some people had their access was cut off from the fire because it was moving so fast. So I had to be airlifted out by helicopter. You know, in my 40 years, that's the first time I've ever experienced that. People have got out in time. I mean, we've had some big fires up in Vernon that have moved fast. People have had the opportunity, even just a couple of minutes. But having been cut off on a fire that's raging and really is just a beast would be very scary. So to deploy helicopters into that area with dense smoke is a very risky operation, I would think. But we've got superb crews here, both in air and on land. So I was confident and happy to see what they did. But they wouldn't have pulled that pin unless it was very critical.
1: Oh, man, I thought the exact same thing. I mean, you said you've been doing this for 40 years. I've been doing it not quite as long, but a long time. And not just one or two people rescued by helicopter, but upwards of 50 or more people in all sorts of areas having to be airlifted out by helicopter. How can you talk to us about the conditions that those pilots would have had to have been operating in? Because this is the middle of the night.
4: Yeah, I mean, I know that forestry itself, they have a helicopter up with night vision looking at how things are mapping and stuff like that, so they could collect information from morning to get crews. But I did monitor some of the air traffic, and they were the turbulence and what they're going into. Of course, we're going into dusk. It's dramatic. Where do you turn? Where do you go? Where do you bomb? I mean, I can't even imagine the multiple obstacles they were facing last night for themselves to be in the air. And then you've also got this sense of urgency that people have to leave the area. You know, you've got 10 to 12,000 people. I've got a short period of time to pack up and leave. And you've got some choke points where people can't get out. So I would imagine last night was very scary for a lot of people. But my understanding is that everybody performed well. People were calm when they were leaving, although panicked. You know, coming into Penticton this morning, no matter where you're going to the area around here, whether it's Canadian Tire or the South Okanagan Events Center or Walmart, you've got campers and people all over the place. And I know this morning I was going to gassing up all of our vehicles that there's a lot of people. There's a bit of a hubbub in town here. So, of course, everybody's searching for information, you know, wanting to know where to go, where to stay. And I know that from the city's point of view, listening to them, you know, they've had to divert water. You've got structure fire people there to make sure the town is safe. And then you've got the other level of BC Wildfire Service trying to determine where this beast is going. So lots of levels of interagency cooperation going on, but also lots of resources I know being pushed at this.
1: Yeah. Can you just, I mean, we talked about it a little bit earlier as well, but you're of course very familiar with the area, the initial areas that were being evacuated before the Summerland itself was evacuated. Can you just kind of paint a picture for us and just describe the areas that were being evacuated and some of the obstacles people would have been facing?
4: Well, I mean, the area it's a rural area to the west of Summerland. It's beautiful ranch country. You've got valleys there. You've got some vineyards in there. And then you've got lots of residential acreage homes out there. You've got the KVR trail where people recreate with ATVs and that. There's a whole area out in that Falder area where people go recreating ATVs, biking and stuff like that. There's small horse ranches. So, I mean, it's tinder dry. So, you know, you've got people who've got acreages, and when this happens, you know, not everybody's clustered together. So I know people are trying to get together out. People were watching as they were evacuating their friends' homes going down. So, and it's tinder dry. It's absolutely tinder dry. I don't think I hike a lot. I've never seen conditions like we have right now, just not the ground. But even if you dive and dig down, there's just no moisture whatsoever. And everything is just, it's like a bomb could go off. And that's exactly what happened yesterday. So, I mean, they've only got one way out. You just grab what you can and go fast. So I know some people had to go through areas where there was flames on both sides of the road. It must have been horrifying for everyone involved.
1: Yeah, and you've seen the pictures and the video of the fire, like just fire on all ends. And of course, it's hilly too, right? And the fire is like, it's roaring down a hill towards people as they're leaving, hey?
4: Roaring down and roaring back up. And so yeah. I understand it crested a couple and came back down. My understanding is looking at the fire map, it went across Highway 97. So, I mean, that tells you the intensity, and they call it rank 5 uncontrolled. I think if people have never witnessed anything like this, it's absolutely frightening when you have wind and you've got fire and it creates its own weather and its own weather conditions.
1: Yeah.
4: So.
1: Yeah. Thank you. So what's your, we'll let you go. I'm grateful that you took the time to bring us your expertise. What's your plan today in town? I mean, you're in Penticton. There's, you know, thousands of more people there today. How are you going to approach the day?
4: Well, our plan was we were leaving today to go to the coast to go on an Alaska cruise to find some nice cool air. I think we're still going to plan on doing that. I have all the faith in the world of our emergency services. I think they're well trained. They know what to do. Mother Nature is the one that's unpredictable. So I think we'll carry on with our plans. But we've got things organized here that if something happens that We'll have to have friends and we'll get things prepared here.
5: Yeah, can you hear me?
1: Randy, I'm really grateful.
6: Yeah, I can hear you.
5: Yeah, we're going to come to you next.
6: Just so I can get my brain in the right area.
7: You're listening to a province-wide special on CBC News. I'm Tanya Fletcher in Vancouver. We've also had Sarah Penton. She is in Kelowna for us. And we are covering this fast-moving wildfire that has forced some 20,000 people out of their homes. Let's bring you the latest as it stands. Right now, as we say, some 20,000 people forced to evacuate, primarily Summerland, the entire district on evacuation order. That includes all 12,000 residents of Summerland itself. Peachland is well affected. We have roughly 8,000 people near Peachland under evacuation order. The district has declared a state of emergency. The wildfire poses a significant threat to people's health and safety. This fire has grown in size as well. It's nearly doubled since last night. It now measures 95 square kilometers. And just the size, the sweeping impact, as we've been hearing from callers, just such compelling firsthand accounts. And we've been hearing about, you know, the chaos and confusion last night is, you know, just taking back to the timeline. This fire was kind of first noticed around 5 p.m. Within 3 hours, it had grown to 50 square kilometers. And by midnight, that's when Summerland was evacuated. So things were moving fast and furious. This morning, though, we've been in a bit of a holding pattern in terms of hard news updates from officials. We are still waiting to hear from the BC Wildfire Service. We do know we are going to have a press conference with the Premier. David Eby will be speaking in Vancouver at 1 p.m. Pacific. It's not just him. He'll be joined by other provincial officials, the Minister of Emergency Management, the Minister of Forests, the head of wildfire operations with the BC Wildfire Service, as well as a few other people. So we can expect more information at that 1 p.m. press conference. We will carry that live as well. But just in comparison to the chaos and confusion of last night. We have a photojournalist who was dispatched early this morning, and he just has a blurb here up on our website, on our live story page at cbc.ca/BC, where you can find all of the latest bulletins. But he says, I'll quote here what he writes, I'm a photojournalist covering the wildfires in Summerland. I arrived in the Okanagan from Vancouver around 5 a.m. today, immediately headed to Summerland, found a vantage point along a ridge across from the main body of fire. And he says most people would think an environment like this would be chaotic and hectic, but he says it's rather quiet. The buzzing of fire alarms from nearby buildings, the odd cluck of a rooster echo through the evacuated community, that just gives you a picture and a sense of what is happening kind of on the ground as daylight broke and as we see kind of in daytime. What is happening with that? We have Sarah Penton back with us. Sarah, thank you. I know you've been chatting with people on the ground. What more can you tell us from where you are in Kelowna?
8: Thanks so much, Tanya. We do have Carrie O'Rourke on the line with us now. She's with the Emergency Operations Center for Central Okanagan Regional District. Carrie, can you hear us okay?
9: I sure can.
8: Hi there. Bring us the latest from where you are.
9: Sure. So currently, for the Bald Range Fire, we were going to issue an update here shortly, but the evacuation order and the alert that are currently in place for the regional district of Central Okanagan in Electoral Area West and parts of Peachland remain in place. And those people that are looking for that information can come to our website to look at our interactive map to find out if they are in an evacuation order or alert area.
8: Do you have an idea of how many properties are affected by this?
9: Well, we can't parse them out at this point because we do have the Quilpatuck Creek wildfire as well, but I can give you total numbers that we have right at the moment. We have 3,558 households approximately on evacuation order, and then we have 1,096 on alert.
8: Mm-hmm. And where are you right now?
9: I am in the Emergency Operations Center located just outside of Kelowna.
8: Okay. And run that number by me of the actual orders that you have, or 3,000 and how many?
9: 558 okay. Households that we have on evacuation order at this time.
8: But that's a combination of the fire from Summerland as well as the fire north of you, right?
9: Yeah, so there it is cross-jurisdictional because you obviously with RDOS and RDCO, our boundaries, we're sharing boundaries affected by the Bald Range wildfire.
8: Yeah. And what are conditions like when you're looking out your window now? How are things looking?
9: Yeah, it's like we're right across from the airport and we can't even see the tower. It is very smoky. Yeah. So, yeah, conditions are quite poor.
8: Where have people been told to go?
9: Well, for emergency support services, we have our ESS center open at the West Bank Lions Community Center at 2466 Main Street. They're there to help and support evacuees to access accommodation, food, clothing, and cultural services. So that is at Royal LePage Place at 20, we're also working with other evacuees at the Royal LePage Place, which is providing more of a center that has sleeping cots and washroom facilities and first aid. So it's much like a group lodging area where people can come. We do have, I understand, RVs that are looking for a location that they can settle. We know that Mount Bushry Secondary School is available. They have lots of room in their parking lot right now. So we're trying to get the message out that RVs can be accommodated for evacuees within Mount Bushry's parking lot there.
8: And just how busy are those emergency centers right now?
9: They're quite busy right now. We were just actually getting an update. So I can tell you as of this morning, we had 824 evacuees registered as of this morning in person, but that doesn't account for online.
8: And are more people registering online than in person?
9: That's a good question, Sarah. I don't have the information, but that would be something we'd be very interested in learning.
8: Mm-hmm. Anything else that we missed that you wanted to get out?
9: I would just say that if they could subscribe to our emergency notifications, they can come to our website at coemergency.ca / subscribe. And that, again, is coemergency.ca. / subscribe, and they will be able to receive notifications, emergency notifications, and be up to date on things as conditions change, and also, of course, on our social channels.
8: All right, Carrie, thank you very much for this.
9: Okay, thanks, Sarah.
8: Take care. I'm sure we'll talk again.
9: Okay.
8: Bye-bye. That is Carrie O'Rourke with the Emergency Operations Center for Central Okanagan. You're listening to a special live broadcast here out of our Kelowna studios. I'm Sarah Penton as we cover the Bald Range fire that erupted last night in the Summerland area. My colleague Chris Walker has joined me in studio. You've been talking to people, following things. You've been keeping an eye on the weather forecast. Important at a fire time like
2: this. Well, that's right. And people may wonder, how did this fire explode so quickly? And it's really the same pattern that we saw 3 years ago in West Kelowna, where a fire starts up on the plateau to the west of the Okanagan. And what happens in the Okanagan, for people listening around BC, the wind patterns are pretty predictable. In the evening, the wind blows down the valley toward the lake. And so you have wind coming down, usually picking up between 3 and 5 in the afternoon.
8: It's like clockwork.
2: Clockwork. And in fact, I looked at the wind forecast for this afternoon, and it looks like the wind will be increasing around 5 o'clock this afternoon. It looks like about 20 kilometers an hour, which is a little less than it was last night, but still it'll be blowing between 5 and 8 this evening. The other thing that really affects fire behavior is, of course, daytime temperature, but also nighttime temperature. What firefighters are looking for is the temperature to drop significantly overnight. And there's some good news on that front, because the temperature tonight in the Summerland area looks to be around 10 or 11 degrees. What you don't want is that temperature staying up at 20 or 22, where the fire behavior just continues to ramp up through the evening. Now, in terms of when this heat might ease off a little bit, it looks like Thursday or Friday. Until then, we're at a high of 30 to 32 degrees every day. But again, lower temperatures in the evening, which might be helpful.
8: And not a lick of rain in the forecast either.
2: Not even
8: so
2: close.
8: So dry, yeah.
2: Absolutely dry. And we heard Randy talk about how dry it already is. I mean, I can't remember the last time it rained in the Okanagan Valley. We heard Tanya mention this press conference from the province coming up in just over an hour from now. A couple of things to watch for. There have been a lot of calls here to declare a provincial state of emergency. Mm. We've heard this morning already that there have been local states of emergency. That allows local governments to muster resources from the province, for example, to close certain roads, to close access, to open EOCs, etc. A provincial state of emergency would allow the provincial government to do the same, to curtail travel into the Okanagan if they so choose, to close the backcountry if they wanted to do that, and then to, you know, call in the military or federal help. So it's something that people here have been calling for. Sometimes what the mechanics of what a state of emergency actually does gets kind of lost in the chaos. But that's something to watch for as the premier addresses the province in about an hour.
8: And we will be broadcasting that live.
2: I believe we are. Yep.
8: Yes. Thank you very much. My colleague, Chris Walker, in our Kelowna studio. I'm Sarah Penton. You're listening to a special live broadcast as we cover the effects of the Bald Range fire that erupted yesterday around Summerland. If you have been affected by this fire, if you'd like to call in, let us know how you're doing. We'd love to hear from you. The number to call is 1-800-825-5950. Again, that's 1-800-825-5950. Thanks so much for joining us. We are at 11:46 Pacific, 12:46 in the Mountain Time Zone. We have Eric Thompson on the line with us now. He has been working head of communications for the Emergency Operations Center for the Regional District of Okanagan-Similkameen. And Eric Thompson is on the line with us now. Eric, hello there.
10: Hello.
8: Eric, man, you and I have been talking quite a bit over the last little while. We spoke last night into the early morning of the hours as you were driving to evacuate your own home. Where are you right now?
10: I'm back in the Emergency Operations Center, and in fact, we're live on YouTube, and I decided I would try an interactive process here where the speaker's on so people on YouTube can hear what we're saying.
8: Excellent.
10: Rather than hit the mute button. So I'm in the EOC, and I've been here since about 7:30 this morning.
8: Okay. Walk us through what the latest is. What are the latest developments as of this morning?
10: Well, the key right now is that the fire is still, as you know, very active. And so the process right now is to keep people informed of where they can get support. And one of the things with our YouTube feed is to try and reiterate the reason people shouldn't be in an evacuation order area. We've had comments, people saying they feel like they need to go in and rescue other people's pets and things like that. So they're not a good idea. But we spoke earlier today. I spoke with the CAO of the District of Summerland, Graham Statt, and he's dealt with some pretty big emergencies before. And he said the important thing for people to know now is that we're still very much in the early stages of this because response is still underway. It's a dynamic situation, which means it's far from over. But people need to be aware of the fact that it's a longer a process that we're looking at for reentry and recovery. So with infrastructure impacted in Summerland, water, wastewater, power, the extent of which is not known yet, it's really hard to say when people will be able to get back into their homes. So it's going to be require patience from people. And the important thing is they know that there are people working really hard to get them back into their homes as quickly as possible. But at the same time, the focus right now is still preventing any further damage from this fire, because as you've heard all morning, I'm sure it's still very much a present concern.
8: And that's another thing that your CA was talking about. He just talked about it's almost like the fog of war. But I'd like you to, if you can, take us back to last night. You yourself had to evacuate your own home. Can you just describe what it was like to be in the area last night?
10: You know, I can, because it was one of the most surreal experiences I've ever had, because I'm here talking about a situation and telling people and asking them and reminding them to be prepared. And then all of a sudden I hear that an evacuation order is coming and I need to go home. So I had to change gears very quickly. And I tell you, that's a hard gear to change, especially I have three small children. I have a dog and two cats and a hamster, and I have a beautiful wife, and I know they're at home, you know, kind of worried about what's going on and taking steps to get prepared. And so we had a plan, and luckily we joined a couple of neighbors who have young children as well, and the in-laws, and we went south and we had a place to go stay. But that process of coming into your house and looking around and thinking, well, what if? So what am I going to take? And I tended to focus more on things that were of personal nature and things that I wanted to save versus how many pairs of socks do I need? And it was a strange environment. It was a strange process.
8: Yeah. And you know, you hear other people talk about it, but when you're actually in it yourself, it's something entirely different, isn't it?
10: It is. And you know what really made it challenging was it just had this weird air because it was hot out. It was really smoky and the ash started coming down. And when you're thinking in terms of what do I need to take with me and thinking three steps ahead, where we're going to go, you know, what's the road going to be like? And the road is really busy, but everybody was really calm. It just creates a very strange atmosphere. And I took a moment to go and knock on my neighbor's doors. I thought, you know, just in case they don't know, because it's whatever time it was, 1 a.m, some of them already knew and some of them came out to talk to me quickly to say, well, do we have to leave? And I said, you know, it's an evacuation order. You should leave. And we have small children. We don't have the option to stay behind, but I wouldn't recommend that you stay. And then I think it was within an hour or two, I think the power went out.
8: Wow. What were the roads like? What was the drive like?
10: Well, just once I hit the highway, Highway 97 heading south of Summerland, it was busy, but it wasn't super slow. It wasn't, people were being really calm and a couple of emergency vehicles had to pass and people were very respectful. I think everybody was a little bit in shock and understood that we need to work together to deal with this. So there was a bit of a sense, I thought, of something a little different than you normally get. You know, we're all trying to just get our families out. So people were working, I think it felt like they were working together.
8: Yeah, it's good to hear. We also heard hearing reports of the helicopters, though, having to be used. We spoke with somebody, a longtime search and rescue worker, who says in his 40 years, he's never heard of anything like it. Can you just talk to us about what that situation was like with people having to be helicoptered out of their properties?
10: Well, for me, it really is anecdotal from what I've heard, and I can't confirm, but it was that, you know, 55 people had to be rescued, and you've probably seen the video of people trying to get out of that area, out of Falder, and trees on fire, and you know, up against the roadway, and it was that kind of environment where people had to be rescued, and I can only imagine how challenging it would be to be a person who is trapped and waiting for that helicopter to land to take you to safety. And it worked out. Those people were rescued. They were brought to a safe location and picked up by their families. And
8: And tell me a little bit more about what the plan is today. How are things looking today? I mean, we had the evacuation centers absolutely overflowing. What's the situation for evacuees today?
10: Well, the situation for evacuees is really to get their heads around what the next little while is going to look like. There are a lot of questions, and certainly the sooner assessments are done and more information is available about reentry and that type of thing, it'll calm people, I'm sure, and help. But we're still so much into this incident right now, and we are still so, you know, just trying to get through each hour, really. So people are, I think it's a mindset to be comfortable that the process is playing out the way it should. I spoke earlier with the mayor of Penticton who talked about that. He said, it's like a military operation. You know, you just take the steps and you have a plan B and C. So for families, it's really looking ahead to what is it going to look like over the next little while if you can't go back into your home? How are you going to look out for your family? What type of support do you need? And with emergency support services, that's the goal, is to make sure people have their basic needs met. But it's a good time to look at other family members or friends who might be able to help, whether you stay with them or whether they look after your pets or those types of things. So there's a lot going on. I've been reminding people to ask for help, not just support, but, you know, BC Mental Health Hotline and that type of support if you need it, if you want someone to talk to, because it can be pretty stressful.
8: And we'll let you go right away. But is there any other like important information that you think that people really need to know before we let you go?
10: Well, I think for people who might be heading out of the area, if they have, if they can let their families know, we had heard that there were some other areas that were providing reception centers, Seabird Island and Chilliwack. So if you can leave the area and go and get away from the smoke for a bit, that's probably not so bad. We did hear that Peach Fest was paused for the day at least. That's, as you know, a big festival in this area. So that's currently on hold for the day.
8: Eric Thompson, I really appreciate you taking the time. It's great that you could combine us with your YouTube feed. I know you haven't. Did you get any sleep last night?
10: I slept for a couple of hours, yeah.
8: Yeah. Well, the fact that you could combine us with your constant YouTube feed, which has been helpful for us as well, it's much appreciated. And it's really great for you to help us get the word out as well. So thank you very much for the time.
10: And thank you, too. I do appreciate it.
8: Okay. We'll stay in touch, I'm sure. That's Eric Thompson. He is the head of communications for the Emergency Operations Center. We reached him live as he is broadcasting live, as we are as well. You're listening to a special live broadcast. I'm Sarah Penton in our Kelowna studio, joined by Tanya Fletcher in our Vancouver studio as well. Tanya?
7: Yes, Sarah, some compelling information there, and good to know from folks on the ground what's happening there. We do want to kind of give a broad overview here. Still 20,000 people forced to evacuate because of this fire, primarily in Summerland itself, some 12,000 residents, plus some 8,000 in Peachland. So that's where it stands this morning. The fire doubled in size overnight. It now spans nearly 95 square kilometers. This fire moved fast and furious, and we heard just so many accounts of people in the chaos and confusion trying to get out. Evacuation centers were overwhelmed. We saw people setting up tents at overflow sites. And one of the concerns is seniors. We heard our reporters on the ground talking about the elderly and people with mobility issues they were noticing in the parking lots of these evacuation centers. This morning, Interior Health put out a bulletin saying they're working to relocate 50 residents or so from one long-term care home in Summerland, plus nearly 200 others who've been displaced from another senior center in the Summerland area. And we have a caller now from Kelowna, B. We understand just this morning, B, you went to visit your husband at long-term care, and it's actually taking in some evacuees from this fire. B, go ahead and tell us your story.
11: Yes, I went to visit my husband at the care home this morning, and the first thing that I noticed was that there were signs up saying evacuees and evacuees here with arrows and whatnot. And I thought, oh, this is interesting. And the care home that he's in has just completed a beautiful new, brand new wing, and it's all ready to open. The opening date was to be 2 weeks from now. And they have taken, well, I heard when I was watching it, 65 plus 100 more to come, residents from long-term care homes in Summerland, and they are housing them in this new wing. And I sat and I watched the process. Now, I couldn't go inside to see what was going on there, but I just sat like outside the front door. And it was absolutely amazing the way these people were transported, inter-transport, inter-facility transport, handy dart buses, city buses, depending on the needs of the clients. And it was like clockwork. It was so beautifully done. And the staff, the senior staff from the care home, who would normally not be working today, all were there handling the intake. And it was amazing. And all I could see was these poor souls getting off these buses, and you know, some of them have dementia. They're just totally dependent on other people. And they looked really confused and distressed, and how tenderly they were cared for by the reception people. And I just wanted to say hands out to however that all came together, I don't know, but hands out to all of them.
7: Oh, nice to hear. A small piece of good news, B. You're not still there, are you? Have you seen any updates since then? And are there still more evacuees coming in?
11: I'm at home now. I will be going up later. There had been about five large buses arrive, and then, of course, the interfacility. And I just heard from somebody, one of the care aides, that they had just received 65, but there were 100 more coming. So I don't know when they're coming or how it's going to be carried out. I sort of figured that they probably don't need me hanging around. Other thing I wanted to say that was so amazing is in the facility that is already occupied by 100 people, which is where my husband would be, it was so calm. Those people in there had no idea that this emergency was going on. It was just so beautifully handled and very professional.
7: B, thank you for bringing us this account. That is really good to hear. And of course, an evacuation in and of itself is full of fear and uncertainty for those directly affected. But you can imagine being someone with perhaps mobility issues or other challenges, and to hear the smooth transition of those seniors from a long-term care home to Kelowna. That is good to hear. We will be keeping you updated with the latest essential information. This is a CBC News special. We are province-wide. I'm Tanya Fletcher in Vancouver, and we have Sarah Penton, Chris Walker, our folks locally on the ground as well. I just want to mention we're toll-free as well if you want to call us with your firsthand accounts. We'd love to hear from you. 1-800-825-5950. Again, that's 1-800-825-5950. We are also live on YouTube and TikTok. So if you would like to find us on your social channels as well, we are visually streaming live, not just on radio. 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You can also tune into CBC Lite. 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CBC Lite is CBC Lite. And you can tune in there for the latest. Let's bring back Sarah Penton again from Kelowna. And Sarah, it's just been so compelling hearing these firsthand accounts from evacuees. I understand we have more people on the line with us.
12: We do. Thank you very much, Tanya Fletcher. And that's one thing that really strikes me. And I'm so glad that Bea took the time to give us a call. Mm-hmm. We'd love to hear from other folks. Again, that number is 1-800-825-5950. And these times can be so stressful. And oftentimes it does bring out the best in people. Sometimes not. But a lot of times, you know, seeing people who are working together, doing everything they can to help out their friends, their neighbors, and strangers alike. And at that note, we have Faith Affleck on the line with us now. She's the owner of Stars Piggly Wiggly Sanctuary. And you had to evacuate last night, I understand, Faith. Hello there. Oh, Faith, can you hear us? Yeah. Hey there, Faith. Can you hear us okay now?
13: Yeah, I can hear you.
12: Hey, where are you?
13: I'm sitting in the parking lot at the SOE Center. I have two pigs in the back of my van with me. Four of my other animals went to a friend's house. And then one of the pigs that I was babysitting, their parents came and got her last night. So I only got out 7 out of my 50 animals.
12: Take us back to last night. What was it like for you?
13: So we came back from Penticton at about 4:45. We went and got some groceries. Didn't even know about the fire. My fiance was driving, so I was playing on Facebook, and then all of a sudden, another sanctuary, I can't even think right now, but anyways, they were looking for people to help get them out of there, so we went home, got our trailer, got my van, and we went up there. By the time we got even close to their place, we got turned around because the fire was already on the road, so we got turned around.
12: Yeah, and tell us what you saw. What was it like?
13: It was horrific. Like, there was just, like, flames, like... It seemed like it was like 50 feet away, but it was a little bit more than that. But it was devastating, like, to see all this. And then so she did get some of her animals out. It was the New Beginning Sanctuary. That's what it was. Okay. She got some of her animals out. I cried all the way home. We started putting sprinklers out. Her husband stayed up there to put out fires, to get all the other animals out. He's safe. The animals are safe up there, but he's still there too. So we put sprinklers out at the back of our property because we have where it was cresting over the hill, it was at the back of our house or at the back of our property. So our house is at the front of the property. So I grabbed two pigs, put them in my van. My friend took the other animals. And then I left. My fiance stayed and he just watered all night long. And it came down to probably about 300 feet away from the last pig pen.
12: Mm-hmm. And then was he able to stop?
13: He stopped it.
12: He was able to stop it. How?
13: Yeah, because we don't have very many trees on our back property because it's a big hill. So all the trees were gone.
12: Wow. And what did he tell you it was like?
13: He was very horrified. He was scared. He was upset. He was mad. Just all the emotions, right?
12: Yeah, yeah. So he was just fighting the fire all night?
13: Yep.
12: What's he doing now?
13: Still there.
12: Wow. And what did you do?
13: I came to Penticton. I was going to go to OK Falls, but then I decided to stay in Penticton at my friend's place because I didn't want to leave my pigs, right? Because they are rescues. They get scared. They don't know what's going on.
12: Yeah. How are they now?
13: They're sleeping, but I mean, it's warm in here.
12: Yeah. Have you gotten any sleep?
13: Nope.
12: Yeah. So
13: I was too worried about home, right?
12: Yeah. Yeah. So tell me more about what it was like, the drive. Were lots of cars where you were? Could you see the fire? What was that like?
13: We saw the fire coming down like at my house. That's why I left. And I was scared. I mean, this is the second time I've been evacuated because I was in the Joe Rich fire in 2015. Mm. But that time I only had 6 pigs. So I did find a place to go. But yeah, it was horrifying. And then driving up, because I live on Garnet Valley Road, so driving up Garnet Valley Road and then onto Jones Flat Road, everybody's parked all along the side, and it was just like a mess. You know, like people were just standing there and you couldn't get past them. It's just like, let's go. And it took me 20 minutes to go down a 1 kilometer road.
12: Because there were so many, was it people just watching or were they all trying to leave?
13: Well, they wanted just to stay off the side of the road just to wait to see what happened.
12: Yeah.
13: That's my guess, instead of just driving away.
12: Yeah.
13: So I came to Penticton and that's where I stayed.
12: And tell me about the animals that you had to leave behind.
13: So I got out. So there was 37 pigs, 12 chickens, 2 roosters, and 3 cats.
12: It must have been so hard to leave.
13: Yep.
12: Have you heard how the animals are doing today?
13: Yep, they're okay. They were a little bit upset this morning just because of all the smoke and stuff, because it's not healthy for them. It's not healthy for anybody, really.
12: Yeah.
13: But he said he didn't, when I talked to my fiance, he didn't realize that we had taken the 2 little pigs and the goats because of all the confusion. He did hear me tell him, but he didn't hear me tell him. So he was kind of like, where did they go? And then he realized that they were gone, right?
12: Yeah. So what's your plan today?
13: I don't know yet. I might just go to OK Falls and stay, because I have a barn there that I can take my 2 pigs to, because I need to get them out of the crates. But also my friend might have another place for me to go, and I might just get some fence panels and just put them in there. But I'd rather stay in Penticton.
12: Yeah. What are you hearing from your friends and neighbors? How are people doing?
13: I haven't talked to a lot of people from Summerland. I've been mostly talking to people that are away from Summerland, like all my friends, and they're all more worried about us.
12: Yeah. Because word really gets out and everybody's kind of checking in with each other, hey?
13: Yep.
12: Yeah. Then the rest of the day, I guess you're just going to figure out as you go, how are you feeling about the safety of your property right now in terms of where the fire is and everything?
13: Well, from what he showed me pictures of, it looks fine. Like the fire's out. There's no ash falling on the house anymore, like on the property anymore. There's no little sparks or anything. So I'm hoping that it stays that way.
12: Yeah, a little bit of good news there. Faye, thank you so much. Is there anything that you wanted to add that we didn't get to?
13: No. Yeah. No, that's okay.
12: Well, you look after yourself. I'm really grateful that you took the time to talk with us, and I'm glad that you are okay.
13: Thank you.
12: Thanks, Faith. Okay. That's bye now. That's Faith Affleck. She is the owner of Stars Piggly Wiggly Sanctuary. They were evacuated last night. We reached her in Penticton. I'm Sarah Penton. You're listening to a special province-wide broadcast as we cover the Bald Range fire that erupted last night in and around the Summerland area, displacing upwards of 20,000 people. The entire community of Summerland evacuated late last night. Up next, and if you do want to get a hold of us and let us know about how you're doing, what your experience was, what you're seeing now, we'd love to hear from you. We're taking your calls. The number to call is 1-800-825-5950. 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I'm Sarah Penton in our Kelowna studio. Up next, we're joined by Jacqueline Gelino. She is in Peachland. She's been watching the fire. Jacqueline, hello there. Jacqueline, you're one of our colleagues. Hello there. Where are you right now?
14: Hello. I'm just standing on the waterfront here in Peachland.
12: Mm-hmm.
14: There are a lot of people out looking at the smoke. You can't see across the lake. I've never seen it like this before. And every once in a while, there is a flurry of, I'm assuming they're BC wildfire planes in the sky. They almost look like insects or birds, because there's so many of them every once in a while. I've watched a few drop down onto the lake. They're pond skimmers. But what they're also doing is they're sounding their alarm at boaters that are on the lake, because boats should not be out on the lake when emergency crews are using the lake to access water. And I've actually seen it a few times now where the planes swoop low, but there's a boat in the way and they cannot skim water. And so they're sounding their alarms at people who are out here boating. Right now I'm watching, there's 2 sea doers and several recreational boats out right now.
12: Yeah, nothing gets the ire more of people when they see boaters on the lake. What do those alarms sound like? From the planes?
14: Like a siren.
12: Okay.
14: Just like they sound like an emergency vehicle. They're like a loud siren that these planes are are sounding, and that is their warning. They're saying, telling boaters, get off the lake. We are trying to do our jobs.
12: Yeah. What's your plan for the rest of the day, Jacqueline?
14: So we're here in Peachland. I'm going to be speaking with people. Right behind me is a home. They're packing up. They're getting ready to leave. They're not on evacuation order here, but, you know, judging by how fast and how dynamic things were last night, they're getting ready to go themselves. And so what I'm going to be doing is speaking with people out here in Peachland. I want to hear stories from folks who've, you know, been asked to leave. I know there's several people that were in Summerland and now they're in Peachland. So hoping to speak with people today and hoping to capture information that shows, you know, the rest of Canada what's really happening here.
12: All right, Jacqueline Gelineau, thank you so much for this.
14: Thank you for having me.
12: That's the CBC's Jacqueline Gelineau. We reached her live in Peachland. If you have been affected by this fire, you'd like to share your experience with us, we'd love to hear from you. The number to call is 1-800-825-5950. That's 1-800-825-5950. 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I'm Sarah Penton. I'm also joined by Tanya Fletcher in our Vancouver studio. Tanya?
13: And Sarah, I'll add as well, we're live across platforms. We are on YouTube and TikTok right now as well, and on our website, cbc.ca/BC. We have a live story page.

0: In the past hour, when we spoke to him, he says the fire, as far as he knows, the crews are still fighting it, of course. He says it's an unpredictable fire. It's kind of moving around, still not safe to go back. But he did say the fire is right in the community. He said some structures have been damaged and destroyed. He could not provide exact figures, though, of course, still a very fluid situation. But he pointed out Summerland is a very agricultural community. He said we have basically three main valleys. There's fertile soil with a lot of orchards and vineyards, and two of those three valleys have been affected by this fire. So he went on to describe the timeline, too. And Sarah, I know you were here last night, and it was just something to watch. This fire was fast and furious. Just to recap kind of when it started, it was shortly after 5 p.m. local time. It was discovered within 3 hours. It had spread to 50 square kilometers. Wildfire officials had said that embers were being thrown basically a kilometer away from the fire line. So just massive. The winds, the huge factor, of course, and just the dry conditions. By midnight, Summerland was evacuated. And by this morning, the fire had doubled in size. It's now some 95 square kilometers. So that's kind of the latest information we have. Drive BC, by the way, says that Highway 97 is still closed for that chunk through the area between Peachland and Summerland, right along the water. This is the main route through that area. So it's still closed. No estimated time of reopening, but they do have detours and more information at Drive BC. I'll note as well on that website, they have live footage from their various cameras stationed around the province, and you can click and watch it. It has a kind of a time lapse. It shows from its camera on this section of Highway 97, and it shows the moment, I think it was around 2 a.m, when the flames jumped the highway, and it's just incredible to see how quickly those flames spread it. And it just underscores just the timely timeliness of this fire and how so many people said they had no idea what was happening. They didn't have any really alert or weren't given a heads up. They self-evacuated. They left on their own. And just looking at the images, I mean, we had producers in the area sending in video that I thought was from a different fire because it looked like it was nighttime. And it was technically still light out because it was still early evening. Dusk hadn't quite set in. And I thought it was a different fire from another day, another night, because it looked dark out. But that was just because of the smoke and the fire and just how intensely it was covering the whole area. So I know that, Sarah, you are keeping an eye as well on the latest conditions. You and Chris were talking about the smoke, the weather, the forecast, and just still more firsthand accounts from people who've been affected directly as well.
1: That's right. Thank you very much, Tanya Fletcher. I actually do have the forecast up in front of me right now for Summerland, Peachland, and there's no rain in sight. The temperature's staying hot, dipping down a bit in the evening, so we are cooling down. And as our colleague Chris Walker mentioned earlier, having a bit of a cooler temperature overnight does help in the firefighting efforts. We do have north winds at 20 gusting to 40 this afternoon in the forecast, so any kind of winds that pick up can be problematic for firefighters. These are north winds at 20 gusting to 40 this afternoon. Temperatures not quite as hot as we've seen in the past. And it's also interesting, too, because the smoke also makes it feel cooler in a way as well. Looking for highs today of 29 today and tomorrow, 28, 27, 26. So starting to drop just a little bit through the week. But just as we mentioned, not a lick of rain in that forecast. And of course, we are under an air quality warning, an orange air quality warning, really right across most of the southern half of the province. 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I'm Sarah Penton. Thanks so much for spending some of your time with us. If you'd like to share your experiences with us, you can call us at 1-800-825-5950. That's 1-800-825-5950. I'm Sarah Penton. Our colleague Tanya Fletcher is in our Vancouver studio. I'm joining you here from our Kelowna studio. Our colleague Brady Strachan is in West Kelowna at an evacuation center. Brady, hello there.
2: Hi, Sarah.
1: Describe where you are right now, Brady.
2: So I'm at Royal LePage Place. That is the big hockey arena complex in West Kelowna. And there's a lot of activity here. There are a lot of cars in the parking lot. From my understanding, most of these people here are from Peachland that, you know, got word of the evacuations late yesterday evening. I live very close to here. And I'll say that because I got home quickly.

0: quite late and had to take my dog out for a quick walk. And so I walked by here, and at 3 in the morning, this place was packed and people were up. They were still arriving. They were walking their dogs. They were going into the reception center. So many of these people have slept here overnight in their vehicles as they, you know, just left with little notice because that fire spread so much. So there's a lot of activity here. There's, you know, there's the Salvation Army has their a big kind of food truck here, and they're handing out meals. The food bank has a tent set up, and they're distributing food and essentials to people. And then the Royal LePage Place, the arena, that is open. People are going in there to get what they need for registering and such. And then there's a lot of people just hanging out here at the picnic tables and talking to one another. And and just sort of decompressing from what's a very stressful experience for many, I'm sure.
1: The way you painted that picture, Brady, of walking your, I mean, you know, you were here till the wee hours of the morning as well, taking your dog off a walk 3 o'clock in the morning and just having that center just buzzing with people. What's the atmosphere like today?
0: It is, I would say, I would say the parking lot is half full. So I'm going to say like 50 to 70 vehicles. There's motorhomes here as well. And, you know, it's, I don't see any lineups or anything. I haven't gone inside, so I don't know what the wait yet is for people. There's definitely volunteers around and they're helping out. I haven't really had a chance yet. I just sort of pulled up here and got going. So I haven't had a chance to talk to too many people yet. And but I'm just giving you a sense of what I'm seeing.
1: Appreciate it. But you did talk to some folks last night. Can you tell us some of the stories that you heard from people last night?
0: Yeah, I spoke to a family from the Netherlands that they're on a camping tour across Western Canada, and they had left, I think they were in Cranbrook yesterday. They arrived at Okanagan Lake Campground, which is a beautiful campground. It's a provincial park campground, if anybody has been there, near Summerland, right along the lakeside. Just settling in, and then they get word of this fire yesterday evening, and they see the glow in the sky, and they start talking to their neighbors, and then they get an emergency alert on their phone, like many of us have. So they packed up and decided to leave. A smart idea, because we learned that a few hours later that they were doing evacuations there. And they came here to West Kelowna. They said they ended up in the Canadian Tire parking lot, and then turn on the radio and then heard about where they could go to find out where they should go. And they ended up over here where I am tonight. So I spoke to them, and there were some other people that I spoke to briefly. I was at the West Bank Lions Hall yesterday evening, another evacuation reception center. There weren't as many people from Summerland that went there. The vast majority all went to Penticton, so it was a little bit quieter. But as the fires moved further towards Peachland and those evacuation orders expanded, then the evacuees started coming to the West Kelowna area here. Mm. So, you know, and it's very smoky here today. People are outside, probably not sleeping much at all and breathing in the smoke. And, you know, it just adds that ominous feeling here as you look and you see the hills and trees in the distance. As anyone who lives here, it just to see how smoky it is at that hill that you can normally see very well is just in a fog of smoke. It just adds to the ominous feeling of this awful fire disaster that's happening not far away.
1: Yeah. Was it you that was talking to the person that was walking with the horse for a really long distance?
0: That was Jay.
1: Our colleague Jay.
0: Yeah. Of our colleagues here. And just a crazy story. Yeah. But yeah. He relayed that to me.
1: Walking with a horse for like 9 kilometers. Because, you know, a lot of these places are ranches and farms. There's livestock. And so many people worry just as much about their livestock as they are about themselves. Hey.
0: Yeah, and yeah. I think, you know, people in the Okanagan know that there's a lot of rural communities in Summerland. But if you're not from here and you just think, oh, Summerland, a community of, you know, 12,000 people, but there's so much in terms of farms and vineyards and cherry orchards and people with livestock. And to hear that fire and the evacuations were in the sort of the Garnet Valley area, which is a very rich agricultural area. You know, it's just really heartbreaking to imagine what a fire of what we were seeing last night is burning in that area and what it's doing to the landscape and to people's properties. So it's a very sad and traumatic time for many people.
1: Yeah, so many people going through so much. Brady, thank you very much for this. We'll be in touch throughout the day. I appreciate it.
0: You bet. Thanks, Sarah.
1: That's our colleague, the CBC's Brady Strachan in West Kelowna at Royal LePage Place, where evacuees have been going. Tanya Fletcher is also joining us. Tanya is in our Vancouver studio. We've been asking people to give us a call and let us know how they're doing. The number to call, 1-800-825-9590. Again, that's 1-800-825-5950. Tanya Fletcher, I understand you have somebody on the line as well.
2: Thanks, Sarah. Yes, Don is in North Vancouver. Don, we understand your fiance is in Penticton, and you say she's hosting some people from Summerland. What can you tell us about that situation?
3: Well, I just found out this morning that my lady is in Penticton. I'm down in North Van temporary here, and just kind of had a motorhome. I was going to sell it, but now I'm not going to sell it. I'm going to try and get up there as soon as I can. My lady's hosting a couple of people that are mobility issues from Summerland. And so the house is going to be a bit crowded, but that's okay. And she's got some pets. Now, I just heard the wind is coming from the north. So it's heading south towards Summerland or towards Penticton. And if we have to evacuate, I've got to have my motorhome there for sure to get everybody in there and the animals and our stuff and get out of there, maybe, hopefully not. But trying to find out what's going on is a concern. Mm. But one thing that was kind of getting to me a little bit before this happened is that we get these alerts on our phones. And every time it's been an alert so far, it's been because some judge has made a bad decision and let one of the parents out with visiting rights, and the parent decides that they want their kid back, and they're taken off. But, you know, here's this fire that's impacting thousands, tens of thousands of people's lives, and we don't get an alert on our phone. People have to go door to door because nobody's going to pay attention to one of those alerts anymore. They're just going to turn their phone off because of these parents that have taken off with their kids. Here's a really serious situation. We need to have our phones for those alerts so that people know that when there's an alert comes through in your phone, it's a serious situation.
2: Mm-hmm. And I know
3: time for you to pay attention. There's a murderer in the neighborhood, or there's a fire coming, or there's an earthquake and everything's collapsing or something, you know, not because there's a bad decision from some judge or parole officer. You know?
2: Thanks, Don. Anyway, we so appreciate your call, Don. And I just want to point out too, you know, the compounding effect of these evacuations, because I know for people in Kelowna, you know this full well, but we are province-wide right now for the CBC News special. And for anyone in regions outside of the Okanagan, you know, just to underscore the proximity and the geography of what we're talking about. I mean, these fires, including, you know, the fires near Vernon that sparked up almost exactly a week ago. It was last Saturday afternoon. That was on the north end of Lake Okanagan. And then you had just south of there, you know, we've got in Summerland, Peachland, really not that far away. And you've got compounding evacuation centers, resources already stretched thin at a lot of these reception centers. And further south of there, you have that fire that's nearing Soyuz from Washington State. It's burning north towards the BC border. And so it's really coming in from all sides in this region. Even east of there, you've got the Kootenays. There's been concerning fires through the Cranbrook area, and west of there too. You look through the Fraser Canyon. You know, it was yesterday the big story was the fire that was expanding through Merritt, the Ainslie Creek fire. So it really is impacting so many populated areas. in this one particular region that, you know, it's hard to tell where the smoke is coming from and which fire at this point, because there's just so many burning in relatively close proximity. And as we've mentioned, this is a weekend in August. This region of the Okanagan is the face of BC tourism. And so, you know, a busy weekend in the summer really underscores the impact, obviously, on residents, on locals, but also so many tourists and those visiting the region who may not have any idea where to go or what to do next. Sarah, let's go back to you. Sarah Penton is in Kelowna. By the way, we are toll-free, 1-800-825-5950, 1-800-825-5950, if you want to call us and tell us how you've been affected by this fire in Summerland. Sarah.
4: Thank you very much, Tanya Fletcher, in our Vancouver studio. I'm Sarah Penton in our Kelowna studio as we bring you a special live broadcast as we cover the Bald Range fire that erupted in and around Summerland last night. Tiffany Goodwin is on the line with us now. She's our CBC colleague. She's in Penticton. Tiffany, I understand that you were at a breakfast today for evacuees talking to people. What did you hear?
5: Yeah, I was at a breakfast. It was being hosted by the Elks Hall here in Penticton on Ellis Street. And just heard a lot of really harrowing stories. I mean, I heard from one lady, she's actually paralyzed. And she told me just about how hard it was to evacuate and get somewhere safe. She couldn't find a place to stay. So she actually ended up sleeping in her car. And before that, she told me that her mom and dad had to lift her and get her out into her wheelchair and then into her vehicle. It was just a whole process. So she is actually visiting her parents who live in Summerland. So she, because she can't find a place to live, she'll be going back to Nanaimo as a result. Her parents tell me that their home right now is okay, but it looks like their neighbor's house and some of their friends' houses have been gone or sustained some damage. Just when I was talking to them, they just had a real feeling of just how surreal it was to see and experience everything that they saw last night. And, you know, it's just a big scramble to figure out next steps.
4: And where was the breakfast? Like, what was going on when you're at the breakfast?
5: Yeah, so the Elks Hall, normally the Elks Hall puts on a breakfast for Peach Fest, but because it got canceled because of the fire, they decided to do something for evacuees. So they opened it up for all the evacuees and you could just see them all sitting there, all eating. They also sent hundreds of pancakes to the evacuation center, which is the Penticton Trade and Convention Center. And Deborah Saiz, she's the canteen manager, she told me that volunteers are working around the clock, making food and delivering them to people. And this isn't her first rodeo. She actually helped out with the Fort McMurray fires. And she said, you know, this fire is a little bit different than that. Fort McMurray, there was a lot of people involved in that as well. But she said for her, like, the smoke is really bad. And then she said that when she goes to the and meets with the evacuees, you can just tell, like, some of them have tears in their eyes. Like, they're experiencing a lot of trauma. They're sad. They're feeling, you know, there's just a lot of worry. And she said in her experience, the first 2 days of evacuations are always the worst, which is why she really felt compelled to help, given her experience volunteering during the Fort McMurray fires.
4: And you mentioned the trauma. That is something that you really do. You see, you experience it firsthand. You know, to go through something like this is a really, you know, absolutely traumatic. How do you get a sense of how people are holding up?
5: You know, it's just, you know, holding on to, you know, your family, your friends, you know, being grateful for what you do have. That seems to be what people are doing, and just really leaning in on community and a lot of people coming out to support, trying to do what they can to help people. And I think that's, you know, that is offering some sense of relief to some of the evacuees, but the trauma is definitely still there, and the worry and the concern and all of that. People are feeling a lot right now.
4: Yeah. Tiffany, thank you very much for this. I will be in touch with you throughout the day. Appreciate the time, and we'll talk again.
5: Thanks.
4: That's Tiffany Goodwin. She is in Penticton. She's our CBC colleague in Penticton, speaking with evacuees from the Bald Range fire that erupted last night. I'm Sarah Penton. You're listening to a special live broadcast province-wide as we cover this fire. The time right now is 12:31 Pacific, 1:31 in the Mountain Time Zone. I'm joined by my colleague Chris Walker in studio. And Chris, I understand that you've been speaking with folks who've been directly affected by the fire.
6: You could say that. Yeah, I just got off the phone with Laura Dean, who lives in a place called Meadow Valley on Fish Lake Road, who chose to stay on her ranch, as you'll hear, because she was turned away while trying to get out with livestock. So she is essentially now trapped inside this fire zone. As you'll hear, she has some pointed words for provincial officials. So let's have a listen to this. This is my conversation with Laura Dean inside the evacuation zone.
7: Made our way up the road and got to a point where we were stopped by BC Wildfire Service due to the fire had crossed the road, and we were told we could not go any further. So we decided to turn around and come back to the farm. My daughter-in-law and granddaughter did take advantage of the helicopter ride, and they were evacuated. Yep. But my daughter and myself stayed.
6: Okay, and so what's your current situation?
7: We're just doing a wait and see. We've put some sprinklers on our buildings. The horses and goats and stuff are still in their paddocks, and we have a back route off our property that we can access with quads, and we would leave our animals with the gates open. Because the road right now, I just came back from Falder. There's lines down, there's no power in them, but there's trees down and there's smoldering areas, and it's just wouldn't be a very comfortable drive to do. There's trees that look like they're going to come down, power poles that are burnt through that look like they're going to collapse. There's no RCMP on the road. There's no BC Wildfire. There's no search and rescue, but there is no guidance. And I understand it's very busy over in Summerland and towards Peachland, but we're doing this on our own right now.
6: So you and your daughter there, do you know of any other neighbors or people in that area who are also, for lack of a better term, kind of trapped at the moment?
7: Yes, there's probably four sets of neighbors that I know of that are here that are staying up by choice, I would say, at this point, just because at the time, you know, to get a ride on a helicopter, I think it was quite chaotic. There was a lineup of cars and people, and I don't know how long, you know, they kept that up, to be honest. We came back and got our horses in a safe spot, and I ran out of, like, we heard that it was done, and our daughter-in-law and granddaughter were on one of the last flights out, so.
6: And
7: yeah,
6: so
7: that's why they're all here, yeah.
6: Yeah, and so the wind, you know, is likely to come up again this evening. How nervous are you about staying there?
7: That does make me nervous. The wind is the biggest problem, depending on, of course, which way things go. Right now it's burning, it's kind of burning towards the southeast away from us. Mm-hmm. But it's in an area that hasn't burnt in decades, as far as I know. And it's just been so dry out here and so volatile. And the thing that I think my neighbors and myself are the most frustrated with is that there hasn't been any indication from the provincial government that they think it's a good idea to close the backwoods, because there's people on quads and people on dirt bikes, and I know they have spark arresters, but those machines get hot, and if you park in tall grass or you crash that thing, it's going to start a fire. And that's, I think, what maybe happened out here. We haven't had lightning for a long time. I think if anything comes from this phone call, Chris, I would like to really express the fact that the state that we're in right now this summer, and I think going forward, we need to look at that as being another serious cause of the fires that happen, and they take off so fast. Like in half an hour it was so.
6: Well, loud and clear, and I'm glad that you're not in any like immediate threat to your life and limb.
7: Right.
6: That's good news. And I hope you can stay safe over the next few hours.
7: Yeah, I have. Like, the neighbors are awesome. We've done a lot of remedial work out here on our property, but, you know, it's a hot, big fire that when it comes through, it's going to just do what it's going to do. And I really feel bad for my neighbors in Folder and Meadow Valley. Sorry. It's hard. Yeah. I mean, we choose to live out here, but we also know that there's things that can be done a little bit better from the authorities that could really take this down a huge notch every summer.
6: So, Sarah, that's my conversation with Laura Dean inside the evacuation order zone, calling on the provincial government to close the backcountry yesterday.
1: We have seen the backcountry closed in the past. Mm-hmm. It's not unheard of.
6: No, and she talked about ATVs having spark erectors, but there's also people living in the bush, you know, all along these Forest Service roads in RVs because of the ongoing housing crisis and mental health crisis. That plays into this. Now, we don't know if that started this fire, but it also puts those people at risk, right? Because they're back in the backcountry with nobody really knowing where they are. So we'll see if provincial officials address Laura's concerns about closing the backcountry when they talk in about 25 minutes.
1: Yeah, we'll talk more about that for sure. Thank you very much, Chris.
6: Thanks,
1: Walker.
6: Sarah.
1: That's my colleague Chris Walker joining us in our Kelowna studio. I'm Sarah Penton. You're listening to a special live broadcast as we cover the Bald Range fire that erupted in and around Summerland yesterday. Up next on the line, we have Peter Clark. He evacuated from his downtown Summerland home last night amidst sirens and ash just falling all around. Peter, you're on the line with us now. Hello there.
8: Hi.
1: Hey, can you take us back to last night? What happened for you?
8: Yeah, well, we noticed smoke about 5:36 at night, and the smoke just got, you know, bigger and bigger in the sky. We saw the water bombers coming in, and we didn't think much of it. We heard about the fire, but it moved fast, and pretty soon we could see, we live downtown in an apartment building there, and we could see Cartwright Mountain, and it started to glow red. And I said to my wife, geez, I think we might even see flames tonight. And sure enough, the flames crested the top, and we were taking videos and pictures and telling family. And we were listening to the fire scanner radio for the fire department. And eventually had to evacuate. Because the smoke got so bad and the fire came down the mountain. We watched it destroy one house, beautiful house that's on top of the mountain there. I see it every day, and you could see it just go up in flames. And people were evacuating. People from Folder were coming into town early. And it was quite the experience. Never experienced anything like this before.
1: And I understand you've got a young baby at home with you as well.
8: Yeah, that was the big concern with the smoke. We kept the windows closed and the air conditioner on. And we waited it out. I mean, nobody wants to leave their home until they absolutely have to. And it's funny because we live on the east, just on the east side of Victoria Avenue, and they called for an evacuation of everything west of Victoria. And so we were right on the border watching. But by the time they called the evacuation, it was about 12:30 at night for everyone to evacuate. And by that time, the smoke outside was so bad. And even inside the apartment, like in the hallway, it was really bad. And you could smell it in the apartment. And we had to get out of there.
1: Did you have things packed and ready to go? Like, what was that process like, getting everything, getting out the door?
8: Yeah, when we saw the smoke, we saw Cartwright Mountain glowing. We started to pack up the truck. We heard on the scanner radio, the firefighters mentioned evacuation. So we loaded up suitcases, mementos. You know, we're only one family out of thousands. And, you know, we don't have much. We're just, we don't have houses and ranches and horses and stuff. So we're, you know, in a way we're lucky we could fit everything in the truck. But, you know, I told my wife when we came out to my mom has a little apartment here in Karamias. on the way over, I told my wife, it's okay. Everything I need in my life is in this truck right now. So, yeah, we're hopeful, though. We heard that they saved most of the town. We've been following the updates on the Regional District of Summerland has a YouTube live, and we're just hoping they can get the electricity and the water up and running so we can get back. But we're hopeful, though. We think that our building will be saved. So
1: yeah. And you talk about looking at your wife and your baby and saying, you know, the most important thing, we're with you. And that was, I'm sure that must have been heartening. But tell me a little bit more about what that was like to be driving with the most important things with you. What was that, was the evacuation like?
8: Well, you know, by the time it was really bad, like the flames started coming down Cartwright Mountain, I was on YouTube in the chat telling people live updates because I could see. And people were saying, oh, you know, I have a mom who lives near Eunice's school. Is that safe? And I say, yes, it's safe. And, you know, I told people the fire is starting to move north down Garnet Valley. But it was coming closer and closer. And we would look out and then all of a sudden we couldn't see any flames at all because the smoke was so heavy. And the wind started to pick up. And so we were afraid, you know, I mean, who knows where the flames are. And then all of a sudden they'd come up again. And I went out there to bring some more bags. And, you know, I see people running out of the apartment building to their cars. And then the siren went off when they called the full evacuation. And I was outside, ash is falling down, the mountain's on fire. People are running to their cars. The police went out on the streets. And it was just felt like something out of a movie. And I was just breathing through my nose, trying to organize everything in the truck. And then I told my wife and just stay in the building until I get the truck ready and then I'll come get you.
1: Yeah.
8: And I ran up to the apartment and we got to go. Yeah. And then it was just bumper to bumper on the way out, you know, everybody trying to get out. But yeah, we're just fortunate. Like, I really feel for all the people at the convention center. I don't know what that must be like, but we're lucky. I mean, there's five of us in this, my mom's little apartment here in Carameas. So, but it's, you know, better than a stadium concrete floor, I'm sure.
1: Yeah, especially with a baby. Was there a moment where you thought, oh gosh, this is serious?
8: Oh, yeah, when we saw flames on Cartwright Mountain, it got real, really quick.
1: Yeah.
8: Cartwright is, you know, maybe less than a kilometer away. And once it came down the mountain, we knew that there's nothing in between us and that fire except a bunch of dry tinder. It's just houses. A lot of the homes in Summerland are over 100 years old. You know, it's old farms and it hasn't rained. You know, Summerland is the summer land. So we haven't had any precipitation. The creek's been low. There was no snowpack this winter. And I heard about this El Nino thing. So it's not surprising to me, but I've seen my friends get evacuated from Vernon. And I had family evacuated from Williams Lake a few years back. I saw Lytton burn down. I saw Jasper burn down. And but I heard, I just read online there with the updates that the firefighters, quote unquote, saved most of the town. So we'll see. Yeah, we're just watching and waiting. So, and I phoned emergency support. Thank God they're, you know, they've got their system. So hopefully that, I know they're busy, so they'll get back to us. But there's people who need real help at the convention center. So
1: yeah. What are your friends and your neighbors saying? How are they doing?
8: Well, yeah, last night, my neighbor across the hall, he was in the same mode. We opened the door at the same time and he had his wagon packed and he said, yeah, we're heading to Oliver, we're gone. And that made it really real. Unfortunately, there's a lot of people in my building, you know, they're seniors, you know, they need medical care. You know, we'll see nurses come and visit some of the people to help them out. So there was quite a few cars left, quite a few people still in the building when we left. So we just hope that the police and the firefighters got everyone out. We heard they were evacuating the seniors home just down the road. We just hope everyone got out safe.
1: Yeah. How are you feeling as you know, the day is unfolding now, and I'm sure you're watching everything like a hawk. How are you feeling about things now?
8: There's weird things, like you think, okay, well, all the food's going to spoil because there's no power and no water. I honestly just keep thinking, like, we don't have a lot to lose, and there's a lot of people out there with that. They have a lot more than us. They have properties and acreages and, you know, all their stuff. I got everything with me. I got my wife and my daughter, my family. And,
9: 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Evacuate immediately if you are in the following area: Summerland, Falder, the Big Valley Road area, the Brent Road and Log Chute Road area south of Peachland, from Dark Lake south to Bathdill Road, including Garnet Valley Road and Princeton Summerland Highway to kilometers 15. The Bald Range wildfire is creating a significant risk to life. Evacuate to 273 Power Street, Penticton, or West Bank Lions Community Hall, West Kelowna. Highway 97 is closed from Antlers Beach to Pyramid Picnic Area. Excluding the 201, do not use Forest Service roads even if maps direct you there. 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
1: With folks who've been impacted, with emergency officials. We'll continue to bring you the latest. We're expecting to have a live press conference from the province coming up at the top of the hour. But if you'd like to call us and let us know how you're doing, we'd love to hear from you. Again, that number, 1-800-825-5950. 1-800-825-5950. I'm joined by my colleague Tanya Fletcher, who is in our Vancouver studio. Tanya, hello.
2: Hey, Sarah. Thanks so much for that interview. It was so good to hear from those affected and to hear just the heart come through from so many people. We will mention as well, you said it there, the number people can call, 1-800-825-5950. We'll mention as well, we are streaming live on YouTube and TikTok, so check out CBC social media channels to hear this province-wide special on those platforms as well. 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There is a light version if you just search LITE. That's lower bandwidth, and so it'll save your battery and eat up less data for you as well if you're one of these evacuees stranded perhaps and just trying to get the latest need-to-know information. We do have federal reaction, political reaction coming in now. Prime Minister Mark Carney has tweeted out, he's saying the federal government stands ready to help and support the BC government in these firefighting efforts. He thanked crews and first responders for, quote, working tirelessly to keep people safe. We've been hearing from politicians, all three levels of government. Dan Albus, he's the MP for Okanagan Lake, West, South Kelowna, which of course encompasses Summerland. He also thanked first responders who spent the night and early morning under incredibly challenging conditions. He says your efforts to keep people safe are greatly appreciated. Conservative Party leader Pierre Poilievre says his thoughts are with everyone in the area with this devastating wildfire in Summerland. And as well, you know, there's been so much political debate, I suppose, provincially with the opposition calling on the province, the NDP government, to call a province-wide state of emergency. And just so everyone's aware, in about 10 minutes' time, BC's Premier David Eby is set to host a press conference regarding the wildfire situation. He'll be joined by several other provincial officials. Will have BC's Minister of Emergency Management, Forest Minister Ravi Parmar, as well as the Director of Wildfire Operations with the BC Wildfire Service. So that is coming up in 10 minutes at 1 p.m. Pacific. We will carry it live. So stay tuned to that. Sarah, let's go back to you and Chris Walker in Kelowna.
4: Thank you very much, Tanya Fletcher, in our Vancouver studio. I'm Sarah Penton in our Kelowna studio. You're listening to CBC Radio 1. We are bringing you a live special broadcast as we cover the Bald Range fire. I'm joined by my colleague, Chris Walker. And Chris Walker, I understand that you are in touch with the president of the Okanagan Task Force.
6: Yeah, so as we know, this fire started in the backcountry on the plateau above to the west of Summerland, somewhere along the Princeton-Summerland Forest Service Road. Now, we don't know, of course, how this fire started yet, but more and more, there are people living rough in those woods. Encampments and long-term campsites and RVs. Kane Blake is the founder and president of the Okanagan Forest Task Force. It's a volunteer group that cleans up the backcountry. And Kane is on the line with us. Kane, good afternoon.
10: Good afternoon.
6: When you're in the backcountry, how has the number of people living rough in the woods changed over the last 5 years? What do you see when you're out there?
10: It's skyrocketed. We've gone from seeing just the odd one here and there to a lot of these backcountry roads have encampments everywhere. And it's scary, right? Because there's no help available for them. And, you know, in the event of an emergency in a situation like this, nobody knows where they are.
6: Yeah.
10: And it's not like they're camping in just little tiny rec sites or places that are very popular to everybody. They're off the beaten path. They want to be left alone. And the scary part is once a situation like this happens, it's all hands on deck to make sure everybody can get out of the backcountry and we can, you know, make sure that that happens. So when we're out there, we always GPS locate all the encampments that we see. We keep tabs on them. And then in a situation like this, actually last night, I was working in the Bradley Creek fire. And once I left, I ended up going out to Peachland and I had to let COSAR know about two encampments up Princeton Avenue.
6: Wow. And COSAR is Central Okanagan Search and Rescue. And there's the risk to life and limb of the people who are in those encampments. But of course, those encampments themselves pose a wildfire risk with people cooking and using propane in the backcountry, right?
10: Most definitely. We've seen it happen before where, you know, people have fallen asleep cooking or due to drug issues and things like that, where they're not mentally all there at the moment and something happens at a camp and fire starts. And in a situation like this where we're so dry, we've had lack of snow, we're in extreme fire conditions, it really doesn't take a lot to start a fire right now.
6: No, that's right.
10: And it's the recipe for disaster.
6: Yeah, we heard one of the people who were behind those fire lines, Laura Dean, call on the government to close the backcountry. That's going to be a controversial proposal, but it would perhaps help get people out of there. What's your view on that? What do you think about that?
10: That's a tough one. The backcountry is for everybody and it needs to be open for everybody to use. And we don't want to see the backcountry closed, but there does come a time when it's too dry to be back there. And I personally wouldn't be upset, but at the same time, I mean, people go up there to go fishing and do responsible things that would never, ever cause a fire.
6: Absolutely. Yeah.
10: But it's a really tough situation to put somebody in to be like, okay, we need to close down the backcountry because it's that dry and unsafe.
6: Well, we'll see what provincial officials say in just about 5 minutes. Kane, good to talk to you again. Thanks very much for your time today.
10: Thank you very much.
6: Bye-bye. That is Kane Blake, the founder and president of the Okanagan Forest Task Force. It's a volunteer group in the Okanagan that cleans up the backcountry. They're on Forest Service roads all the time. And, of course, we're waiting for that press conference, Sarah, in just a few minutes with the Premier, the Forest Minister, and Emergency Management BC.
4: Thank you very much. Our colleague Chris Walker joining me in our Kelowna studio. I'm Sarah Penton. You're listening to a special live broadcast as we cover the Bald Range fire, forcing upwards of 20,000 people from their homes, many of them in the middle of the night last night as that fire exploded and grew exponentially all night long. Thanks so much for joining us. We're 5 minutes to the top of the hour. And as mentioned, we are awaiting a live press conference from the province. I'll head next to our colleague Tanya Fletcher in our Vancouver studio. Tanya?
2: Thanks, Sarah. We've been taking live calls all throughout the morning, and I want to go to Tom, who's in Naramata. Tom, I apologize in advance if I have to cut you off when the Premier speaks, but we understand you've been noticing a huge amount of ash. Describe what you've been seeing where you are.
11: You know, actually, I was totally shocked. My neighbor phoned me and said, are you getting as much ash as I am? I came outside and it was just, it's just thick black and gray and pine needles that are burned, fir needles that are burned. And I guess, you know, just in keeping with what Laura Dean was saying, just the absolute importance of shutting down the backcountry to ATV, UTV, motorcycle use, whatever, you know, it's just a critical thing at this point because it's so incredibly dry. And these fires are so explosive. I'm right up on Okanagan Mountain Park, so of course I've experienced that intense fire behavior before, but maybe not this intense. This is just absolutely unprecedented for this area.
2: Take us through what you saw and witnessed and when and how that all unfolded from where you were.
11: Do you mean with the current fire?
2: Yes.
11: Yeah, well, essentially, I came outside and saw a huge plume of smoke. So I contacted some people that I know that are within BCWS and asked them if they were aware of any fires in the area because it was so thick I couldn't see across the lake. Didn't know where it was coming from and got a quick update on it. Found out that it was in Falder. And, of course, I know a lot of people up that way, so it's pretty awful to know what they're going through and have gone through now.
2: And I imagine you said this is nothing new to so many people, so many residents. I mean, it's a weekend in August, a lot of tourists, a lot of visitors to the region, but just reiterate how this compares to other years and how much more, I guess, serious this one seemed.
11: Well, as I mentioned, I do know people in BC Wildfire and they're very close to me. They've been telling me that. And, you know, I know because I've spent years up here. I've gone through two fires, actually, right in my backyard. And I've been involved in wilderness-type activities with my work and my recreation all of my life. So I know how dry it is, and I know the state of the forests and the fact that that there's a huge amount of fuel management that needs to be done, and this is not the way to do it. You want to be doing this fuel management in July, or pardon me, in March and April and throughout the winter months, but this is the result of climate change, obviously, and of a huge amount of a huge explosion of fuel growth, ingrowth within the forest and the ensuing high temperatures.
2: Yeah, and I mean, that's something we've heard from experts over and over and over for years now is just the importance of that fire mitigation, I guess, in quote unquote, the off season. I'm going to go to Sarah Penton. Thank you for that call, by the way, Tom. Let's go back to Sarah Penton in Kelowna. Sarah, we'll just let our audience know that we are standing by with the Premier's press conference scheduled to start at 1 p.m. I'm looking at the live podium shot. No movement yet. So maybe we'll get another reporter hit from out your way. Hang on, somebody's coming out. Anyway, I'll throw it back to you, Sarah, in Kelowna. I think we might have to burn some time here before the press conference, and we'll see what they say.
4: The joys of live radio. Thank you very much. Tanya Fletcher in our Vancouver studio. As Tanya mentioned, we are awaiting to hear from provincial officials, namely the Premier, David Eby, will be speaking and making a first address since this fire exploded last night. Our colleague Brady Strachan has been following this fire since last night as well. Brady Strachan is in West Kelowna, and you've been talking to folks. Brady, what are you hearing right now?
0: Yeah, Sarah, I've had a chance to speak to some people here at Royal LePage Place, the arena where many evacuees came and spent the night. I talked to a couple from Summerland that live in downtown Summerland in an apartment, and they say when they saw the fire come up over the hill and saw those flames at around 7:30, even before evacuation's orders came, they left and they knew it was time to go. And they came this way to West Kelowna, spent the night here in the arena. They said that they've put slats like wood flooring over top of the ice and have cots, and that's where they slept. And they said it was rather cool and cold, but somewhat welcome after escaping all the smoke. And the guy I was speaking to, he showed me photos that his contacts have sent to him, people that were in the area as the fire went through Summerland. And it was just devastating, the photos that he showed me of burnt homes, of the fire in areas close to downtown. So he's not 100% sure of what has happened to his home, his apartment building, but he's preparing for the worst. And for him, that is all of his electronics. He runs a 3D printing business and a tech support business. So you can think of all the computers and 3D printers and all the stuff that they weren't able to load up and grab and leave as they came here. And he's worried what's going to happen to his livelihood if the worst did happen. So really, yeah, challenging times for folks here as they're trying to find a place to stay and so waiting in line to be helped by the volunteers here and then find a place to stay and maybe get some sleep for once.
4: Yeah. Brady, thank you so much for this.
0: Yeah, you bet, Sarah. Thank you.
4: That's our colleague, Brady Strachan. He has been following this Bald Range fire since it erupted yesterday evening and many people having to leave their homes in the dead of night. I'd like to welcome our audience on Newsnet as well. Thank you so much for joining us. We have special live programming as we're covering the Bald Range fire that erupted in and around Summerland last night. I'm Sarah Penton. My colleague, Tanya Fletcher, also has been covering the story from our Vancouver studio. I'm joining you from our Kelowna studio. And Tanya, we are standing by to hear from the Premier.
2: That's right, Sarah. This will be the first time we've heard from BC's Premier since this fire started. And as you mentioned, we're welcoming our CBC News Network audience from right across the country. Let's give you some bullet points, the headlines of this fire while we wait for the Premier. Of course, once he walks up, we will cut live to that press conference. In the meantime, we can tell you that some 20,000 people have been ordered to leave. This is the Summerland area, 12,000 residents of Summerland itself, the district, the municipality, and that includes as well 8,000 people just further north of there in the Peachland area. So this is all to give you some geographical context along Lake Okanagan. On the north end of that, may sound familiar if you're watching across the country, that's where the other fires have been burning near Vernon. So we've had such a developing fluid situation in this region for the past week. This fire sparked up last night, 5 p.m. local time, and it spread very quickly. It doubled in size this morning. It now covers 95 square kilometers. We see Premier David Eby up at the podium. Let's bring you that press conference live.
12: Good afternoon, everyone. This afternoon, many British Columbians are receiving devastating news from the South Okanagan. Since first reported yesterday evening, the Bald Range wildfire grew quickly and moved into the Summerland and surrounding areas. Homes have been lost, and properties have been destroyed. Some people became trapped as conditions changed very quickly and needed to be rescued. It remains a very dynamic and threatening situation. To everyone affected, you are not alone. British Columbians are with you. This new fire marks a significant shift in the overall fire situation in our province. Today, based on the advice of emergency officials, Minister Green has declared a provincial state of emergency. With this new fast-moving wildfire and the large-scale evacuation that took place overnight, emergency officials advise us that they now need the specific tools it enables available to them at a moment's notice, should they be needed. The minister and emergency personnel who are with us today will be able to provide details on what this will mean on the ground. Through the night, first responders, wildfire crews, search and rescue teams, RCMP, local community members, local government leaders, volunteers, and emergency officials worked tirelessly. The stories that are starting to come out are heroic. Many people put themselves at risk to save others. We thank them for their courage and for their commitment. Right now, our full focus is saving lives and supporting rescue efforts. Air evacuations are underway for people cut off by the fire. Emergency teams continue to work and will work around the clock. We are coordinating resources across government and staying in constant contact with incident commanders and local government leaders. I've also been in contact with the Prime Minister, who has pledged his full support. To those in affected areas, if you are under an evacuation order, please leave immediately. These orders save lives. They allow wildfire crews and RCMP officers to focus their efforts where they are needed. Conditions are extremely dangerous and changing minute by minute. The fires are moving incredibly quickly. Please follow the directions of local officials. I know many families are facing an unimaginable day today. People have lost their homes, and many people have been displaced. Others are waiting for news about loved ones. Support is being mobilized, including emergency accommodation and other essential services. A key focus right now is making sure evacuees have a safe place to go. If you can stay with friends and families, please do. Currently, we believe we do have sufficient accommodation and are arranging additional resources should they be needed for the most vulnerable. We are working closely with local authorities and partners to find accommodation and assistance for those who need it. The hours and days ahead will be challenging. This fire remains extremely active. But when people need help, that's when British Columbians step up. We will stand as a province with affected communities. We will support those who have lost so much. And we will do everything we can to keep people safe. Our thoughts are with every single person, family, and community affected. I'll now turn it over to Minister Green before we hear from emergency officials.
13: Thank you, Premier. Good afternoon, everyone. I'm Kelly Green, Minister of Emergency Management and Climate Readiness. We are facing an intense and harrowing situation in the Summerland area, and it is so difficult to be evacuated and not know when you will be able to return, not know what you'll be returning to, whether your home and your community will still be there. And the wait for news about the well-being of your loved ones can be absolutely devastating. From the start of this fire season, I have been very clear that at every step, our focus is going to be ensuring that the teams on the ground have the tools that they need to respond and save lives and protect communities, and that we're relying on the expert advice of emergency management professionals and the BC Wildfire Service. And today, based on that expert advice, I am declaring a state of provincial emergency. With the large evacuation that we saw overnight and how quickly the wildfire situation is evolving in the Okanagan and also around the province, we know that we need the tools of a provincial state of emergency at the ready in case we need to enact those specific powers at a moment's notice. It will give us the ability to do things like commandeer accommodations or bring in local travel restrictions in specific areas if it should become necessary. Right now, there are no travel restrictions in place, but at this time, we're asking everyone to avoid travel to Summerland and affected communities, given the large scale of the evacuation and the number of people and emergency crews on the move. We will not hesitate to take further steps under the state of emergency should that become necessary. And for anyone planning travel in BC, there are many parts of the province that are still ready to welcome visitors. So please check Emergency Info BC and Drive BC before you undergo your travel. I also want to make sure that we're thanking everyone who is working flat out to help their neighbors, to help their friends and family, and to the healthcare workers that are supporting patients and evacuating long-term care residents, and to the tourism and post-secondary sectors in the area that are mobilizing accommodations wherever they can. And there are people from every walk of life that are stepping up to do whatever they can to help their community. Thank you from the province. I also want to acknowledge that while our eyes have been on the images coming from Summerland, the wildfire situation in the rest of the province continues to evolve. And for anyone who has been evacuated in the Summerland area or other parts of the province, emergency support services are available. They will help you with your basic needs under an evacuation, like accommodation, food, clothing, and other necessities. This can be accessed in person at a reception center or register online at ess.gov.bc.ca. And if you need help accessing these services, you can also phone the BC Evacuee Helpline, 1-800-387-4258. Please continue to follow the instructions of your local government or First Nation, who will inform you when it is safe to return. These are challenging days for our province, and we will continue to do everything possible to keep people safe and supported. Thank you. I'll pass it over to Cliff Chapman with the BC Wildfire Service.
14: Good afternoon, and thank you, Minister Green and Premier Eby. My name is Cliff Chapman. I'm the Director of Provincial Operations for BC Wildfire Service. Often I'm asked to come to these media availabilities and provide operational updates on what's happening with the wildfire situation across BC. And I will provide a brief update on the

0: First Nations, pilots of our aircraft, and everyone else who was involved in the effort. Everyone showed up at the fire yesterday wearing their own shirts and their own patches on their shoulders and quickly started to work together to save lives. I am certain that the outcome of this event would have been significantly worse had we not worked together multi-jurisdictionally across this fire, everybody stepping up to save people's lives in Summerland. Our firefighting aircraft quickly became evacuation aircraft. Our firefighting response crews quickly started knocking on doors to get people out of the way. We worked through the night to continue that effort with all agencies involved. And I feel very strongly that many lives were saved because of the efforts of so many agencies, and some of which I haven't named. I am so honored to be part of an emergency management system in British Columbia where people come together in the time of need for those that are impacted. The fire in Summerland last night is going to continue to be challenging. It's going to continue to challenge us today as we see the smoke start to lift, as we saw yesterday. From an operational perspective, this fire, we are resourcing this fire significantly. We have an incident management team that is taking command. We have ground crews that were there overnight, all through the night, and they will be there, and they're showing up today. We're working with fire departments, we're working with contract crews, and we're working with anybody that we work with on all of our fires to support response to this incident. The fire made a run directly to the lake, and today we are focused on trying to build containment lines. We're continuing to do structure protection and structure defense. And as Premier Eby mentioned, we continue to do search and rescue efforts for those that are still behind the fire line. I am confident that this fire will be resourced as required, but I also want to stress that the conditions we face in BC right now, in particular in the southern third, are explosive. When we see a fire start, when we see the smoke lift, we are going to be challenged and we may see fires do what we saw on this fire last night. I cannot stress enough that the conditions we are facing right now are conditions that we have never seen before. If we recommend an evacuation order, I need to stress, now is the time to leave. We do not take those decisions lightly. We make those recommendations based on life, based on saving lives. And so we do not take them lightly. And last night is an example of us having to put in a recommended evacuation order to save lives. And thankfully, all agencies came together to do so. Again, I want to offer my sincere condolence to everyone who has lost anything on this fire. And we will continue through the incident management team, as well as through the BC Wildfire Service, to update with relevant information, tactics that we are doing on the ground, and resources that are being deployed. Thank you. I will now hand it over to Minister Parmar.
1: Thanks very much, Cliff. Good afternoon, everyone. My name is Ravi Parmar, and I have the honor to serve as British Columbia's Minister of Forests and the Minister responsible for the BC Wildfire Service. I want to join the Premier, Cliff, and all of my colleagues at the outset by acknowledging the extraordinary work of the BC Wildfire Service staff last night as the Bald Range fire grew intensely. They carried out exceptionally brave work, doing everything they could to protect people and families in an area under very challenging circumstances. Aerial response teams were converted to emergency evacuation personnel, utilizing our aircraft to safely relocate people trapped behind the fire lines. We understand from staff and from Cliff that 18 of our aircraft were used to rescue more than 50 individuals from the blaze. Heading into this fire season, we've worked to build up our provincial capacity given the year of drought and heat we are experiencing. We knew this was going to be a challenging wildfire season and a busy one. We've made investments wherever possible to secure equipment and infrastructure needed to improve our response, keep personnel safe, and mitigate the potential impacts of wildfires. However, wildfires, as Cliff has noted, are natural disasters. Often, as is the case with earthquakes, tornadoes, and hurricanes, and other events, the focus must be on protecting people and evacuating people. In this case, the Bald Range, as Cliff stated, this fire exhibits rank 5 and 6 characteristics. That means aggressive and volatile behavior combined with rapid growth. It is an extreme display of energy, heat, and momentum. The sheer scale of the flames combined with the density of smoke and ash presented real challenges for our crews. Furthermore, the effects of the pyrocumulus clouds

0: displayed to ensure not only are they effects of the precipitation and the retarded negated, but it also kept burning itself. There is no resourcing available that we could have put on the fire yesterday or at this time that would prevent it from behaving and growing as it currently is. Right now, as all of my colleagues have noted, the highest priorities we're focused on are keeping people safe, protecting structures, and supporting emergency services. That includes a safe evacuation of anyone in the order of area that has been noted. I've been in touch with all the relevant local leaders to ensure that they are accurately informed on the ground and that we have the latest on the ground information from them. In particular, I want to thank our local MLA, our Member of Parliament, and all the mayors, councillors, and chiefs. Today, I join the Premier in imploring all British Columbians, please follow evacuation orders and alerts from your local governments, your regional district, and now the province as well. We are working with local leadership to ensure evacuees have a place to go and means of getting there. If you're in an evacuation alert area, have your go bag ready and be aware of your emergency exit route. Now is the time, more than ever, for every British Columbian to do their part. The BC Wildfire Service will continue to work on the fire through structure protection units and, as Cliff noted, an incoming incident management team. They will continue to work on protecting homes and structures, as well as supporting search and rescue, structural fire departments, and the RCMP as they attempt to access residents and recreationalists with no available evacuation route. We've had 70 new fires over the past 7 days and currently have 105 active wildfires in our province as of this morning. Five of these wildfires of note, including this new fire near Summerland. There are over 2,000 people with boots on the ground. This includes firefighting personnel, incident management teams, aviation resources, heavy equipment resources, and structure protection resources. We are throwing everything we can against wildfires in our province. Again, I cannot thank enough. I cannot have enough gratitude for the BC Wildfire Service for their ongoing work to protect people from this fire. This has already been an immensely hard 24 hours and will continue to be so. To the residents of the area, we are doing everything possible to protect your homes and your safety, but please work with us and evacuate when needed. Our highest priority is your safety. I'll now turn it over to Kevin Dunbar from Emergency Management.
1: Thank you, Minister. Good afternoon. I'm Kevin Dunbar, the Executive Director of Response and Recovery Operations here at the Ministry of Emergency Management and Climate Readiness. Overnight, we saw a significant escalation in evacuations across the South Okanagan as the Bald Range wildfire spread. This is the largest evacuation event that we have seen this summer. Now there are more than 20,000 people across BC that have been forced to evacuate from their homes. Situations like these are among the most challenging days of people's lives. And my heart goes out to everyone who's been affected and who've been evacuated. And I want them to know that our ministry and the colleagues on this call and the province is here to support you. And I want to thank the local governments, emergency support services volunteers, Service BC staff, search and rescue volunteers, RCMP officers, BC Wildfire, local firefighters who worked across jurisdictions and overnight under extremely challenging situations. The fact that that list, and I very likely missed people on that list, shows that emergency response in BC is an all of society approach. We work together and we partner together when the going gets tough and we need to support people. I also want to thank residents who acted quickly when evacuation orders were issued and took the steps that they needed to keep themselves safe. These were really difficult evacuations under rapidly changing conditions, and the efforts of everyone involved helped save lives and protect property. The overnight conditions at Cliff and the BC Wildfire talked about created significant operational challenges. Highway 97 was closed, evacuation routes were impacted, and in some cases, individuals needed to be rescued as they were isolated by the fire. We are incredibly grateful to the host communities across the Okanagan and across BC that have stepped up to welcome their neighbors and welcome evacuees during a very, very difficult time. Today, our priority remains supporting local governments who are responding to this emergency and ensuring that anyone displaced by these fires has access to a safe place to stay and the supports that they need. The number of people evacuated in such a short time is placing significant pressure on the available accommodation capacity throughout the region. So I want to emphasize an important message for those evacuating. Emergency support services are available to those who need it, and those supports are made available to you. If you have the option of staying with family and friends, please do so. This will allow us to allocate accommodations to those who most need it and most need their supports. At the moment, we are actively working to identify additional accommodation options throughout the region. In the area, we currently have group lodging facilities in Kamloops, Vernon, West Kelowna, and are expanding to Penticton today. We're also working closely with post-secondary institutions and federal partners to expand accommodation capacity rapidly. If you need support, you can visit the nearest reception center, go online at ess.gov.bc.ca, or you can call the BC Helpline, which will be open to 11 o'clock tonight. Our ministry here at Emergency Management Climate Readiness, we're going to continue to work around the clock to support evacuees and affected communities and local governments and First Nations in the days ahead. We appreciate your patience as supports are put into place and that we're expanding the services that you need and the support that you need. Thank you, and I'll pass back now to Minister Green.
2: Okay, thanks very much, Cliff and Kevin, for the update. Thank you, Minister Green, Minister Palmer. With that, we'll open up to questions from the media.
3: Thank you, Premier. We're going to take questions from the media now. All members of the media called upon will have one question and one follow-up. For media on the phone line, please remember to press star 1 to enter the queue and to unmute yourself when called upon. We're going to start with Paul Johnson from Global News.
4: Thanks. Thank you. I have two questions. First, correct me if I'm wrong. I don't think we've had a provincial state of emergency since the atmospheric river in 21. Can you walk us through some of the decision-making that was going on? And was there any specific threshold event that you saw here in the past 24 hours that made you realize we need to go to a province-wide state of emergency here?
2: Yeah, thanks. I'll pass this to Minister Green, but first some comments from what I've seen. There was, you're correct, a state of emergency declared in 21 with the atmospheric river, but also in 23 with the fires. That was mostly around travel restrictions to the Okanagan region, enabling that authority. For my part, hearing the briefings from the Wildfire Service, they are talking in terms that I haven't heard before. I heard the lead commander on the site, who was up all night briefing me this morning, talk about this being like a bomb going off in the Summerland region. The Category 5 and 6 fires, the terminology they use, but it basically means that there's just the fire goes across the top of the trees. He described flames on a 100-foot tree, flames going 200 feet above that. And the fire creating its own weather system, which creates lightning, which then feeds on itself. It growing from the initial area where they were throwing all of their resources at the initial attack when it was first spotted. And this is the Wildfire Service bringing full strength to the initial attack, spreading from that initial site to 1,000 hectares in an hour. This was a remarkable escalation in fire activity, and I just want to underline how quickly conditions can change on the ground, particularly for those who are facing evacuation orders, how important it is to understand that it can change from feeling very safe and far away to being right on your doorstep and you being trapped and having to be rescued. There were people who had no choice, who were trapped by fast-moving conditions and had to be rescued by helicopter. And that's where the resources need to be focused. If you can get out, please do when you face one of these orders. I'll ask Minister Green to come up and talk about her decision to issue this order.
5: Thank you very much. We rely on expert advice from both emergency management personnel in my ministry as well as BC Wildfire Service. The conditions are clearly extremely volatile. We are expecting additional declining weather conditions that will impact, likely impact having additional fires. We know that where we're at right now, we need to have this provincial state of emergency so that additional powers like restricting that local travel, getting additional accommodations online, all of those powers stem from the provincial state of emergency, and we need to have them at our fingertips because the conditions are changing so quickly. I would turn it over to Kevin Dunbar for additional operational awareness, but basically the conditions are such that we need to have these at a moment's notice, and that's what we've done today. Kevin?
1: Thanks very much, Minister. As part of our planning and part of our operational work, we have been looking at the powers around the state of a provincial emergency to ensure that we're positioned to support communities as conditions continue to deteriorate and to support them as they are today. We're seeing accommodation and the quick and rapid movement of people as two of our biggest operational pressures today. There are measures under a state of provincial emergency, as the minister mentioned, such as targeted non-essential travel restrictions that might be considered as required to both ensure ease of access for first responders, to smooth evacuations, and to ensure that we're able to preserve accommodation and critical access into these sort of areas. A state of provincial emergency gives us the flexibility to implement these measures quickly if operationally required, and we will constantly do that in coordination with local governments, First Nations, and our partners like the BC Wildfire Service to ensure that the powers that would be used under a state of provincial emergency are supporting our emergency response operations and supporting us in our efforts to keep the people in BC safe and ultimately get them home as quickly and as safely as possible. Thank you.
2: Thanks, Kevin. And Cliff Chapman from the Wildfire Service, I understand you might have something to add.
6: Yeah, thanks, Hugh. I just thought I'd provide a quick wildfire perspective. From a BC Wildfire Service perspective, our major concern even heading into this weekend wasn't the fires that were already on the land base. It was the fires that could potentially hit the land base. And last night, obviously, we saw the most extreme version of that. And so from a BC Wildfire Service, in terms of the provincial declaration, this is supporting the potential of having another fire like this in BC is very real. We are fortunate that we aren't seeing lightning right now. We may see in the next couple of days, and ideally it's going to stay further north of where our significant hazard is. But at this point in time, you know, it really is the tipping point in terms of where we are at as an organization surging to fight these fires and being able to kind of control a little bit more, as Kevin talked about, the travel corridors and accommodations as we continue to have significant resources now heading to this Summerland fire and the potential of a new fire that could hit somewhere in the Southern Cariboo, the Camas Fire Center, the Southeast Fire Center, or the eastern portions of the Coastal Fire Center, which is a significant portion of the province that is in extreme fire danger, extreme fire hazard at the moment.
4: One follow-up question. We're hearing from some of our reporters who are covering the fires that this year, they say they're seeing an unusual number of senior citizens turning up at some of the evacuation centers with not a lot of options for getting out, figuring out what they're going to do. Is that something you guys are aware of or have seen? And is there anything that you can speak to for plans or provisions for that part of our population?
2: Yeah, thanks for the question. We are asking those who are facing evacuation orders, if you have family or friends that you can stay with, to please do so. That allows us to dedicate resources to those who are more vulnerable, as if you have an unaccompanied senior that needs assistance with mobility or has additional needs that are required around medications or healthcare or accommodation. It allows us to do that. There's no question there are a significant number of seniors that live in this area of the province, and it is definitely a concern making sure that people are able to get out safely, and that is the focus of the Wildfire Service and Emergency Management right now. I wonder, Minister Green, if you have anything you want to add on that or your team.
5: Kevin.
2: It looks like Kevin Dunbar from Emergency Management has something to add.
1: Thank you, Premier. We are aware that a number of people evacuating have specific needs, and there are a number of people who are, you mentioned senior citizens. There are a lot of people who need different types of accommodations to ensure that they're able to safely and comfortably evacuate. This is why, as the Premier mentioned, that we're asking people who can register online at ess.gov.bc.ca and stay with family, stay with friends, and find your own accommodations if you can do that. That allows us to use the accommodation spaces that we have available, whether it be pet-friendly accommodation, hotels, or accommodation at post-secondary institutions for those who really need those accommodations and don't have to go and need that specific support. So if you can, we're really encouraging you to stay with friends and family. And if you need supports, we are continuing to work around the clock to ensure that those specific accommodations that people need are available and are available as close as possible to where people are being evacuated from. But we are looking far and wide to ensure that those accommodations spaces are available to those who need them. Thank you.
3: Next, we'll head to Joe Sadowski with City News.
7: Hi, Premier, thank you for taking my question. Would you say that this is the largest evacuation number in the province's history due to wildfires? And, just bouncing off my colleague's question, just why did it take this long to call a state of emergency? I mean, we're in the early months of August, and as we heard from wildfire officials, that the conditions are explosive. So why did it take so long, and is this the largest evacuation number in our province's history?
2: Thanks. I'll turn that specific question over to the technical experts. It's definitely the largest of the summer, and it's marked a real escalation in terms of the number of people who are out of their homes. And it is the largest evacuation effort taken so far this year. The fires that we have seen to date have been devastating for families and communities across the province. And part of the work we do around deciding to make the declaration, Minister Green's responsibility under the law, is to take that advice from the emergency officials about what tools they need. Do they need the tools that are enabled by this? We don't want to desensitize people to how significant it is declaring a provincial state of emergency. And we were advised and continue to be advised that the local tools of the local states of emergency provided those officials with all that they needed to be able to respond to some incredibly challenging circumstances. What we've seen in the last 24 hours is a step change, a significant departure in terms of fire behavior in the province. The Wildfire Service and emergency experts have advised Minister Green, and she's taken their advice, that they expect that there is a significant possibility that they will need those tools that are enabled by the state of emergency declaration, like restricting traffic, restricting people from moving into affected areas, and that the local states of emergency authorities are not potentially not sufficient in that kind of a situation. And so these are dynamic and evolving situations, and we take the advice of the experts on this, and our commitment at all points is to ensure they have all the tools they need to be able to respond. With that, I'd like to ask, it looks like Kevin Dunbar, or it might be, are you able to say in terms of previous evacuations due to wildfire?
1: Yeah, happy to talk to that, and then I'll pass over to my colleague Cliff as well. I think what we can say is, while this is not necessarily the largest set of evacuations related to wildfire, this is one of the largest years of evacuations. There have been a number of years over the last decade where there are 10,000 plus people evacuated in the province. I think what's really important to take into account here is it doesn't matter the size. The impact to people who are evacuated, this is one of the most challenging days of these people's lives. And I think we need to ensure that their supports are available, whether it is a single household evacuated or 10 or 20,000 households evacuated. As we talked around the state of provincial emergency, as the Premier mentioned, under states and local emergencies, we had the powers that we needed to respond up until this point. That has changed. And as Cliff mentioned, there was the fires and the evacuations that we're dealing with today, and they're the ones that we need to be prepared for in the days ahead. And so I think really the important piece here is that for everyone evacuated, the province is here to support you. And it doesn't really matter the numbers of people. We need to be able to provide the support to those who are impacted. What the numbers do, and so larger evacuations means that our accommodation and our resources are stretched, but we will continue to search across the province and ensure those are available. I'll pass over to my colleague, Cliff Chapman.
6: Yeah, thank you, Kevin. And I echo your sentiment that, you know, the number doesn't matter. And I will, you know, let me be clear, there will be more evacuation orders this year. I suspect that we are going to continue to see an expansion of evacuation orders on our current fires as the conditions continue to kind of deteriorate in terms of the fire behavior we are seeing. And as well as we saw last night, like the next new fire, depending on its location. I also just want to take one moment to just recognize that there are many communities in BC that have been on evacuation order already this fire season for a significant period of time. Those people have felt this impact for the last number of weeks and continue to feel the impact. And the desire to go home. And so we certainly feel that as a wildfire agency, as Kevin mentioned, that we feel it as provincial emergency management organizations, and we are doing everything we can 24 hours a day to try to clear the path so people can go back home. But this will not be the last evacuation order in BC this fire season.
2: Thanks, Cliff.
7: And one follow-up for Premier and Minister Green. I've spoken with a number of people who have had their homes destroyed over the last couple of weeks and months of this fire season, and they're all wondering if there will be any type of support, either provincially or federally, in terms of a fund for what they lost, you know, businesses, homes, everything like that. What do you want to say to those people that have asked me to ask you this question?
2: Yeah, thanks. We've already seen some devastating losses this fire season. And, I think Chief Dan Wilson and his community, the 200 properties affected, certainly think of Clinton, the businesses and properties affected and others across the province. And we still don't know the extent of the devastation in Summerland and surrounding communities. What I can say is that the province will be there to support families that have been affected by this. We'll work closely with the federal government on disaster response support. And I want to thank those who have stepped up to volunteer, who have donated to the Red Cross to support families. The Prime Minister has committed the work of his ministers to support the province as well in our time of need. I want to thank all of the international firefighters who have come. The focus in this moment is on ensuring that people survive, protecting life. The secondary priority, protecting property, homes, vital infrastructure, power lines, health facilities, making sure that those are available for communities after the disaster. And so that's the focus right now. But it is clear that we'll be working on this for a long time to come and supporting families for a while. Kelly, do you have anything on this?
8: Covered.
2: Okay, thanks.
9: Hi there, Michelle Morton here with CBC. I'm just wondering, of course, we're hearing that some loved ones are having challenges connecting with each other. We heard earlier from officials that the focus is reuniting people. So can you tell me the specifics and how officials are working with residents to get them back together, especially when they're leaving at a moment's notice overnight and not being able to bring their belongings?
2: Yeah. Kelly, do you want this one or your team?
5: Thank you. It is an unimaginably difficult time when you can't reach your loved one. It's scary, and the moments feel like eternity. Especially, we're asking folks that are having difficulty reaching their loved ones, connect with the local RCMP. Also connect with your local reception center. As well, I know that there's a number of seniors in care homes that have been evacuated. That evacuation and resettlement of those seniors is ongoing. As soon as Interior Health is able, they will be setting up communications with the affected families, but they want to make sure that everybody is settled first and that they're safe in their new accommodation. And then that work will continue. I've been in contact with my colleague, Minister of Health, and I know that her teams are taking a look at that right now. With that, I'll also turn it over to Kevin Dunbar for additional comment.
1: Thanks very much, Minister. And I understand the question. There is a lot of uncertainty at the moment. This is a rapidly evolving situation. There are a lot of unknowns. I think, as the minister mentioned, there are staff and volunteers at reception centers throughout the Okanagan, and they are there to support with both the support, direct supports you need, emergency support services, and they're there to help make connections into other services as well, including connections into the RCMP and into local governments as well. Those volunteers are working around the clock, and they're there to help you. So if you have questions, you can go to the local volunteers at the reception centers. They'll be able to pull the information together, and it may not be immediate, but they will be able to start to connect you into services. I'd also just want to say a thank you to everyone who's continuing to show patience as our reception centers work through an extremely large volume of people that were evacuated last night to ensure that they get the supports they need. The reception centers and the BC Helpline are working through a large volume of supports at the moment. So again, a huge thank you to everyone who's continued to show patience as we ensure that people get the support they need. Thank you.
9: And I do have a follow-up. We understand, of course, that a lot of firefighters came from out of town, Mexico, Quebec, Yukon, and that was before a fire of this magnitude even sparked. So where are the resources going to come from to attack this one, knowing that it's growing at the rate it is?
2: Thanks. I'll pass this over to Minister Parmar. One of the legacies, unfortunately, of the horrific fire seasons we've had previously, that the Wildfire Service has, after each fire season, looked back and seen how are we going to improve things for the next time. Part of those improvements have been significant provincial investments in predictive software and technology forecasting to be able to try to anticipate what the fires are going to look like and try to have the resources in place as much as possible before rather than after the fact. I think there's been some reasonable critiques in the past that by the time the international firefighters show up, the firefighters from other jurisdictions show up, things are kind of under control and the moment is really past. What you saw in the last 72 hours here is the impact of the fire service weeks ago anticipating this kind of situation, putting out the request for these international firefighters and having them arrive at the moment that we need them. It's actually evidence of a remarkable improvement in the forecasting ability of the Wildfire Service that we're not making the call today for those international resources that were actually deploying them to the site today, which is a significant improvement in forecasting. I want to thank everyone involved in ensuring that we got here. But with that said, I'd like to turn over to the minister to talk about the fire resources we have and the challenge that's ahead in the coming weeks.
0: Thank you, Premier, and thank you for the question. And I'll turn it over to my colleague, Cliff, to add in as well. Last night was a very challenging night for the BC Wildfire Service and for all of our firefighting professionals. We have over 500 wildland firefighters and incident management team professionals from across the world. As the Premier and Cliff have acknowledged, as did I, resources within Canada and certainly from Mexico and Australia as well. I think the tough thing for our crews, given the circumstances of this fire in particular, is there is no more resources that could have been put on this fire to deal with the particular challenges that this fire created. And I know that is very hard for people to deal with. And in particular, I think it's important for me to acknowledge this is really difficult for our wildland firefighters. Last night, our wildland firefighters didn't just fight fires. They also helped safely evacuate people. Nearly over 50 people with our aerial equipment in their time of need. And so while we'll continue to look at resourcing from a wildfire perspective here in British Columbia, continue our partnerships with other jurisdictions, it's really important for me to acknowledge once again that there are no more resources that could have been put on this fire. It is the responsibility of Cliff, it is the responsibility of the BC Wildfire Service to ensure that our wildland firefighters and our aerial fleet are protected and we're not putting them at harm's way. I'll turn it over to Cliff as well.
6: Thank you for the question and thank you, Minister. I think you've covered the majority of it. What I would add, and I spoke about this earlier in the week, is This year, we and really in the last number of years, we have asked for resources ahead of needing them for active wildfires. We ask for them because we know that our own staff are going to get fatigued and we need to make sure that they get adequate rest. And so the resources arriving in the province, we didn't necessarily have an active incident to assign them to, and we are working through obviously actively assigning them now. It is worth noting that we are already in contact. We were in contact with CIFC, the Canadian Interagency Forest Fire Center, yesterday as this fire was evolving, already asking if there were additional resources available, not to be here tomorrow, but to be here because we know we are in this for the rest of August. We know that we are in this heading into September. So as an organization, we continue to look for resources that are available to us. We have over 180 aircraft flying in the province right now. Unfortunately, smoke has limited our ability to fly. And I just want to stress one more piece, which is the conditions right now are so volatile that ground crews alone are not going to put these fires out. It is going to be the collective effort that you see on the ground with fire departments, with local governments, with our contract community, with industry, with BC Wildfire Service, and everyone else who is supporting response to these incidents. It will be a collective effort. And even if we all put our best foot forward, there are going to be fires like we saw last night where they are going to challenge our control lines. They're going to challenge us from the moment they start. Until obviously we see what occurred last night. So again, we will continue to look for resources. We have, you know, well over 3,000 in the province. If you look at our connection with fire departments and contractors, as well as our own organization, and we will continue to look for more.
3: We'll head to Brianna Charlebois with the Canadian Press.
8: Awesome. Thank you so much. I know we've kind of talked about it a little bit, but what resources that, you know, the state of emergency allows, are we putting in imminently, or do you plan to put in first, I suppose?
2: Well, first, the good news is that there is no restriction on accessing resources that is overcome by the state of emergency declaration. In other words, we have full access to resources, whether they're federal resources, provincial resources, local government resources. It's not like the United States in that way here. We have a different system. What it enables for us, though, is significant. They are authorities for the minister to be able to issue directions to British Columbians that otherwise wouldn't be lawful. Do not travel to this area. You may not gouge on prices for these particular resources. There is a rationing of fuel, like we saw in the 2021 atmospheric river. Those extraordinary authorities for the minister are what's enabled by the state of emergency declaration. It's those kinds of authorities that we're worried that we're going to need, especially given, as Cliff has talked about, the concern about what the next fire is going to look like and the way that this last fire in Summerland has behaved and is currently behaving. With that, Minister.
5: Yeah, as was noted, the wildfire situation is rapidly evolving, and it looks like we're going to have many difficult days and potentially weeks ahead. The provincial state of emergency enables, as the Premier said, very specific powers to be able to support our personnel in emergency management, supporting evacuees, as well as BC Wildfire Service, things like local travel bans accessing accommodation that wouldn't otherwise be available. These are really important resources, but it is different from the United States. Under our normal conditions, we can access all of the resources that we need to fight a wildfire, as well as respond to any other emergency. We don't unlock additional funding or resources with a provincial state of emergency. The provincial state of emergency enables specific powers to support our response.
8: Okay, great. I know in the past we have called in the Army. I guess, what are the discussions around that? Is it time for that? When might it, if it's not the time now? Thanks.
5: We know that as the situation evolves, we need to be able to have additional resources. My ministry is in constant contact with my federal counterpart's ministry, Minister Olczewski, and connected with her today. We will be requesting some assistance from the federal government, but the details of that are being worked out at the staff level. Certainly, if we need resources, we won't hesitate to contact our federal counterparts and do everything that we can to protect people and protect communities.
3: Thank you, everyone. That concludes today's media availability.
10: And you are tuning in to special CBC News coverage of an emergency situation that is still developing in BC's Okanagan region. A wildfire exploded near Summerland yesterday evening. It's moved fast and furious since then, still very much a developing and fluid situation. We are streaming live online right now, as well as across the country on CBC News Network. I'm Tanya Fletcher, live in Vancouver. My colleague Sarah Penton is co-hosting in Kelowna. I'll bring her in shortly for more, but first let's give you a recap of this press conference from provincial officials that we just watched in Vancouver. So we heard from BC Premier David Eby. He just declared a province-wide state of emergency. We understand the numbers are pretty much static from what we heard early this morning. 20,000 people forced to evacuate from the Bald Range fire that's burning just outside of Summerland, nearing Peachland as well. For our national audience, this is roughly between Kelowna and Penticton in the Okanagan region. We've heard there are homes lost, properties destroyed. No details on how many, where exactly, what type, but they did say that. The premier called it a dynamic and threatening situation. They also described some people becoming trapped and needing rescuing. There have been air evacuations underway for people cut off by the fire. They said 18 aircraft have been used to rescue 50 people from the blaze. They're now coordinating resources across the government. So BC's premier has been in contact with the prime minister. He says Mark Carney has pledged full federal support, whatever is needed. And Eby became emotional at times, talking about the many, many people who've been displaced. At this point, they say there is sufficient accommodation for the most vulnerable when talking about where evacuees are supposed to go. But all officials are urging people stay with friends and family if you can, if you have people in the region, because that will ease the pressure. We will just touch on shortly here as well what a state of emergency means, what it unlocks. It's a mechanism that really triggers specific tools that can be available at a moment's notice for the provincial government. So they'd outline this allows implementation of travel restrictions, closing the backcountry, calling in federal help, and commandeering accommodations if needed. They did mention that the province will be requesting assistance from the federal government, but didn't go on to specify what type or when or how that will be implemented. Still unclear as well if they'll choose to close the backcountry, commandeer accommodations. But at this point, they are asking people to avoid travel to that area of Summerland. They didn't go on to say whether it will be an official travel ban. That's still to remain unclear. But they did talk as well about the high number of people evacuated in such a short time and how that's putting pressure on the accommodation throughout the system throughout the region in the Okanagan. They're saying, you know, use emergency ports if you need supports if you need them, but stay with friends and family if possible. They are actively looking for more places to house displaced residents, colleges, universities. And so at this point, that's where they're at. Let's bring in Sarah Penton. You have been monitoring this as well, Sarah, from Kelowna. They also gave us an update on the fire itself and just the incredible response that it's taken to even have an initial response to these flames.
11: That's right, Tanya. We heard from Cliff Chapman, who's the Director of Provincial Operations for the BC Wildfire Service. And one thing that he really stressed, we heard this over and over, that the potential for seeing another fire like this is very real. This is not the last of the fires that we will see in this region and across many other areas that are at danger. He said that this fire in particular that's burning now will continue to challenge us. They say that they're putting crews on containment lines. They're focusing on structure defense. But there are still people who are trapped by this fire. There are still crews that are trying to get to folks who are behind the fire lines. My colleague Chris Walker spoke with somebody earlier on in our special programming who is currently trapped behind these fire lines. So the work is very much going on. They also talked about how aircraft that is normally used to fight fires was used to rescue people throughout the evening, people having to be airlifted out of their properties. We spoke with a search and rescue official who has been doing this for 40 years, and he says he has never seen anything like this. So they are throwing everything they have at this fire and continue to, but they're also very mindful that this is far from over. More fires will likely start, especially because we are under such volatile circumstances. So thank you so much for joining us for this special live broadcast. I'm Sarah Penton in our Kelowna studio. Also, we've been in touch with the CBC's Brady Strachan. He is at an evacuee reception center in West Kelowna. Brady?
12: Hi, Sarah. Yeah, I'm here at Royal LePage Place. It's the big hockey arena in West Kelowna, and that's where a number of people, dozens, maybe hundreds, spent the night after they were forced from their homes in Summerland and later on in Peachland. So I've been speaking to some of them here. They've been sleeping on cots that have been set up in the arena, and some of them in Summerland told me how they saw the flames come up over the hill, and for them that was the time that they went before they got the evacuation order. And one man was showing me pictures that of the devastation that he has received from his contacts who are still in the area and burned homes, you know, fired very aggressive in Summerland, in, you know, that Summerland proper. So it just devastating stories here. Other evacuees were in Peachland and got the evacuation order later in the evening and into the morning and came here. And this place has been very busy since late last night. I was telling you last time we chatted that I live very close to here and was working and got home late myself and took my dog out and came by and saw that this place was abuzz with people at 3 a.m. that were here arriving, going into the arena, walking their animals. And many of them have said they didn't get a lot of sleep because of the stress that this has all had on everybody, Sarah.
11: Brady Strachan, thank you so much. That's Brady Strachan reporting from an evacuee center in West Kelowna. You're listening to a special live broadcast here on CBC as we continue to cover the Bald Range fire that exploded in and around the community of Summerland yesterday. Tanya Fletcher is in our Vancouver studio. Also, we've been following along with a press conference that just wrapped up a few minutes ago. And I think what really struck me, Tanya, was the fact that they are very cognizant that these fires will continue to burn and the risk of another fire like this is still very real.
13: It's not over. And we should let people know that Highway 97, the main thoroughfare through that region, is still closed in both directions. No updated timeline when that will reopen. There have been power outages in the area. But you can keep up to date with us. If you're in an area that's affected by wildfires, you should know about CBC Lite. It's a low bandwidth version of our website you can use to conserve your data, your battery power. Just go to cbc.ca/lite. That's L-I-T-E. And to stay up to date wherever you are. We're about to say goodbye to our national audience. You've been following us on CBC News Network. Thank you for joining in. BC's premier has just wrapped up a press conference declaring a provincial state of emergency. We will continue to have live coverage, reaction, updates from officials, our reporters stationed across the Okanagan, and hearing from evacuees. But for now, for CBC News Network, we'll throw it back to Deanna Sumanak-Johnson with the rest of the programming. And welcome back again to our province-wide audience here in BC. We are province-wide. I'm Tanya Fletcher in Vancouver. We have Sarah Penton in Kelowna, and we are providing coverage, live coverage.
14: From all parts of the country. Now, will that...
13: We just wrapped up that press conference and just reiterating still some 20,000 people on evacuation order. This fire is about 95 square kilometers in size. It doubled overnight and still very much a fluid situation.
11: Absolutely. Thank you very much for that, Tanya Fletcher in our Vancouver studio. I'm Sarah Penton in our Kelowna studio as we continue live coverage of the Bald Range fire. And thank you so much. We've had many people calling in and sharing their experiences with us. us. If you are able to, we'd love to hear from you as well. That number to call, 1-800-825-5950. So many people so deeply impacted by this fire. So we'd love to hear from you. If you'd like to give us a call, 1-800-825-5950. We do have Ashley Lord on the phone with us. Ashley lives in Summerland and was evacuated last night. Ashley, hello there.
15: Hi.
11: Where are you right now, Ashley?
15: Yeah, I'm in a Soyuz.
11: Okay, tell
15: it's
11: me.
15: It's about an hour south of Summerland.
11: Yeah. How was last night? Can you walk us through what happened?
15: It was a lot. it was pretty scary. It really escalated really quickly. Like, my fiance and I had a really great day, like, hanging out at home. It was our first day off together in a while. And then we kind of saw the sky and we were like, oh, that's a lot of smoke. And it was like a layer, like almost like a curtain of smoke, just like covered Summerland. And we were like, that's kind of crazy. So we actually have a drone and we flew it just above our house to see what was going on. And we could see that there was a fire. And by that time, we had also gone online and saw what was going on. And it was about 14 kilometers away from us. And by the time, we just had to pack up our stuff and leave. It kind of happened all really quickly. And it was a lot. Yeah, a lot to navigate.
11: Can you just
15: describe? It's almost like it's hard to recall it at this time, like, because it all happened super quickly.
11: Oh yeah, like you're in shock, right? Like you've been through so much. Yeah,
15: I think that's just it, right? Like I'm having trouble putting words to it, because even last night, like, and even today, there's almost like no tears coming yet. Like, I think I cried a little bit last night and a little bit today, but yeah, it's a huge shock for sure. You don't even know like what to grab, and you're just kind of trying to if you have to say goodbye to your house, it's like, what do you grab? And you just want your family to be safe. So we grabbed our little kitties and we got out of there.
11: Do you know how your house is?
15: We don't. That's the scary part right now, is we're just kind of in limbo and we don't really know what's going on like everybody else. We've just been evacuated like the rest of Summerland and surrounding areas, and we don't really know what's going on. We don't know if our house has made it through the fire, if it's gone, if it's still there. So that's challenging. And I'm not sure. Yeah, we just don't know.
11: Of course. You mentioned bringing that drone up last night and getting a view. Can you just describe what you saw?
15: Beautiful BC landscape. Open skies on one side and then like a clear black line. It was like right out of a movie. It was like a demon, big, you know, demon energy coming up into the sky, just like you see it in the movies, like this ominous experience. And it's like so surreal and hard to believe that it's like right there in your backyard.
11: How close was it to your house?
15: About 14K it's basically started, I think, just outside of Falder, and Falder is completely decimated. And this is somewhere like I drive up these roads all the time. Both my fiance and I love to be outdoors, and we're always going like in walking in the wilderness out in that way. And we're always dreaming about buying property out that way. So our hearts are aching for all of those people that have already lost their homes. And it was amazing that they evacuated people like around, I think it was like 50, 60 odd people that were evacuated by helicopter, because the roads were like, their house was like circulated in fire, like a ring of fire around them, and they couldn't get out. So it's amazing I don't know if there's, you know, I'm not sure what's going on really with like casualties, and, you know, obviously it's huge decimation.
11: What was the evacuation like for you and your fiance? Can you describe what that was like getting out of town?
15: Yeah, so we kind of thought to pack up a little early, and it's weird because for the last few months I'd kind of had this feeling of like, oh, maybe I should like think about what would I take in the event of a fire. So it was weird. I'd almost like mentally rehearsed it in my head a few times. So I grabbed like as much as I can. But when you're in that moment, you can rehearse something, but it's still, you're still like, there's heightened emotions. You're just in that moment trying to, you know, do the best thing that you can. So the first thing we did was grab our cat babies. We got them in their bags and just made sure that they were secure. We grabbed, you know, the things that were nearest and dearest to us in the event that, you know, we could never come back to our home. And we packed up both of our vehicles. And by that time when we were leaving, so we live like on the edge of town, and we could see like the sky just continued to become like redder and redder and redder and like darker because the sun was setting at that time. Like it was about, I would say like when we first learned about the fire, it was probably 5:30, 6 o'clock. By like 7, we were outside. I was seeing airplanes flying over. I probably saw like 7 to 10 helicopters flying around the area. And that's when like the kind of like ominous clouds and smoke came over, and I was videoing, and just for, yeah, some reason I was just capturing all of this. So I've posted a lot on social media as well, and just capturing our experience. But basically by, I think around, I don't even remember what time it was. It was probably later, around like 8 or 9, maybe, I don't know what time it was, but we basically got the evacuation notice. I had been chatting with my neighbor, and he was like hosing down his area. A lot of people had set off like their sprinklers, and they're trying to, you know, just do what they can to wet the land and preserve, you know, their homes and livelihood and whatnot. But yeah, once we packed our cars, we could see this like big, like orange ball almost like coming over the hill on the outskirts of town. And then we drove down to the community center. And by the time we got to the community center, and there was sirens everywhere, we could just see like horse stable, like the trailers for horses and livestock, and lineups of cars on the road. It was actually great that we got out so quickly. We got to the community center, and by that time you could see the flames start to come over the hill, and that's when it started to get even more scary.
11: Yeah. Were you scared?
15: I would actually say I was pretty present.
11: Yeah.
15: I was more in shock, but I was very active in, like, my mind was firing on all cylinders. Like, I knew what I needed to do.
11: Yeah. You never know how you're going to...
15: You don't know
11: how you're going to react until you're actually in the situation, hey? Yeah.
15: Yeah, it was quite an experience for sure. But yeah. I would say that I was definitely, it pulls your senses forward. You're just like, you know, kind of what you need to do in the moment, and you're just trying to keep safe. And yeah, it was a little emotional as well. Yeah. Definitely. Like, even though I was in shock and there wasn't like that many like tears coming, there was definitely like emotion there.
11: Yeah.
15: And the what ifs. And that's kind of where we're at now, is like, we just don't know. And so many people are in limbo, and we're not sure. We don't know when we can go home, if we even have homes to go back to. So yeah, it's definitely scary, but I feel like very, very, very supported.
11: Yeah. I was going to ask, like, where are you now? What kind of support do you have?
15: Yeah. I have a lot of support. It's been incredible, the amount of support and people reaching out to me. We're in a Soyuz at my fiance's parents' house with our two cats. And yeah, we have just been kind of trying to have a quiet day.
11: Yeah.
15: I've had a lot of media reaching out to me, actually, because I've been posting a lot online, just sharing my experience. So it's been, I mean, people are curious and they want to make sure that, you know, everybody's doing okay. And it's been really quite powerful and beautiful to see the community band together, and just how much like love and support there is. Yeah. In this community, and, you know, our Canadian city and even like globally. So it's been, I feel really supported.
11: Yeah. Well, Ashley, I'm so glad that you're okay. And as you said, there's so much going on. I'm very grateful that you took the time to have this conversation with us and kind of help get the word out about what you and your friends and neighbors are going through. Thank you so much for this.
15: Oh, you're so welcome. Thank you so much.
11: Take good care of yourself. All right.
15: Me too.
11: Okay, bye. Bye, Ashley.
15: You.
11: That is Ashley Lord. She is a Summerland evacuee. As you heard, she lives on the edge of town. She doesn't know if her house is still standing or not after going through that traumatic evacuation. She, along with thousands of other people, forced from their homes last night. So many people leaving their homes in the dead of night as a result of the Bald Range fire. I'm Sarah Penton. You're listening to a province-wide special here on CBC. My colleague Tanya Fletcher is in our Vancouver studio, and we've just in the last little while wrapped up a press conference with Premier David Eby and other officials, and we've got a bit of a recap for folks who may have missed some of that press conference.
13: You bet. Thank you so much, Sarah. And the headline out of that is still some 22,000 people under evacuation order right now. That's largely from this fire. Summerland itself, some 12,000 people have been evacuated. Also about 8,000 people in the Peachland area. This wildfire is at least 95 square kilometers in size. It doubled since last night and still very much a fluid and developing situation. We heard from provincial officials just within the past hour, so let's bring you a little bit more of what they said in that update. BC Premier David Eby declared a province-wide state

0: Please follow the directions of local officials.
1: The BC Wildfire Service also spoke in that press conference just moments ago. They say this fire in Summerland is one of the most challenging fires they have ever dealt with for crews on the front lines. They say multiple crews are working collaboratively now still to respond to the blaze.
2: Fire in Summerland last night is going to continue to be challenging. It's going to continue to challenge us today as we see the smoke start to lift, as we saw yesterday. From an operational perspective, this fire, we are resourcing this fire significantly. We have an incident management team that is taking command. We have ground crews that were there overnight, all through the night, and they will be there, and they're showing up today. We're working with fire departments, we're working with contract crews, and we're working with anybody that we work with on all of our fires to support response to this incident.
1: Premier Eby also went on to say that this is the largest evacuation by far that's taken place so far this season. And in talking to media during the question and answer, he described how fire officials described the fire to him, saying that they were speaking in terms he's never heard before. And that one fire official said it seemed like a bomb went off in the Summerland area.
0: For my part, hearing the briefings from the Wildfire Service, they are talking in terms that I haven't heard before. I heard the lead commander on the site who was up all night briefing me this morning talk about this being like a bomb going off in the Summerland region. The Category 5 and 6 fires, the terminology they use, but it basically means that there's just the fire goes across the top of the trees. He described flames on a 100-foot tree, flames going 200 feet above that, and the fire creating its own weather system, which creates lightning, which then feeds on itself. It growing from the initial area where they were throwing all of their resources at the initial attack when it was first spotted. And this is the Wildfire Service bringing full strength to the initial attack, spreading from that initial site to 1,000 hectares in an hour. This was a remarkable escalation in fire activity, and I just want to underline how quickly conditions can change on the ground, particularly for those who are facing evacuation orders.
1: We also heard from BC's Forestry Minister, Ravi Parmar. He says all resources that could have been put into fighting the fires have been engaged. He's talking about all of the supports that are now out there in place.
3: I think the tough thing for our crews, given the circumstances of this fire in particular, is there is no more resources that could have been put on this fire to deal with the particular challenges that this fire created. And I know that is very hard for people to deal with. And in particular, I think it's important for me to acknowledge this is really difficult for our wildland firefighters. Last night, our wildland firefighters didn't just fight fires. They also helped safely evacuate people. Nearly over 50 people with our aerial equipment in their time of need. And so while we'll continue to look at resourcing from a wildfire perspective here in British Columbia, continue our partnerships with other jurisdictions, it's really important for me to acknowledge once again that there are no more resources that could have been put on this fire. It is the responsibility of CLIF, it is the responsibility of the BC Wildfire Service to ensure that our wildland firefighters and our aerial fleet are protected and we're not putting them at harm's way.
1: So we did hear the premier say that homes have been lost. Properties have been destroyed. We don't know where exactly, what type, how many at this point. And they did, Sarah, I want to bring you back in from Kelowna, Sarah Penton. He did mention as well, they went into a bit more detail about some of the people that needed rescuing who'd become trapped in the flames. They said there are air evacuations underway for people cut off by the fire. And interesting to note, I noticed that David Eby, when he said that, he used present tense, are. Air evacuations are underway. I thought maybe that was a misspeak, but I went back and cross-referenced it with the press release that came out right after. It also says air evacuations are underway, present tense. So are they still ongoing? Where exactly? How many people are affected? We don't know, but presumably they did say it is still very much a fluid and developing situation. But yes, they said they've used 18 aircraft to rescue 50 people from the blaze at this point. And I know we just have so much more information that's still coming in. It's still fluid, but we can appreciate all you're gathering from the ground as well in Kelowna.
4: Thank you very much for that, Tanya Fletcher. Yeah, that really struck us as well here. The fact that, yes, there are still people who are trapped by this fire and that firefighting resources like planes and helicopters

0: helicopters, rather, that normally are fighting fires, are rescuing people from behind the fire lines as well. And again, the fact that they pointed out that the potential of seeing another fire like this is very real, and that this fire will continue to burn for quite some time. These conditions are exceedingly challenging for firefighters on the ground. There are also firefighters who had arrived from Mexico, from Australia as well, and they talked about how these firefighters were brought in ahead of time in anticipation of conditions just like we're seeing now. So the firefight definitely continuing, and we'll continue to cover it throughout the afternoon. Thanks so much for joining us on this live special broadcast here on CBC as we cover the Bald Range fire here on CBC. I'm Sarah Penton in our Kelowna studio. Standing by, we have Eric Thompson. He is with the community at the the evacuation center, and has been following this and continue to follow this right along ever since the fire started last night. Eric Thompson, hi there.
1: Hi.
0: You are broadcasting live as well on your own YouTube as well. You're the head of communications for the Emergency Operations Center for the Regional District of Okanagan-Similkameen. What are things like where you are right now?
1: Well, right now we're in the Emergency Operations Center, and it's certainly been busy right through the night, in fact. And there have been a few people who stayed a long time overnight but have gone home for a break. And there's a lot going on because of all the information that you've been sharing and that we've seen coming out of Summerland is that this fire is so active right now that it's just it's managing what isn't, you know, it's not like it's contained, and that's the problem. And again, I'm hesitant to even speak to the fire because I'm not there, and I'm not with BC Wildfire Service, but just the information we're hearing. So here in the Emergency Operations Center, it's been flat out race basically to try and answer questions, provide support to the response, and there's just a lot going on. And I want to mention, I sometimes forget to mention that our hearts do go out to people. My thoughts are always with people who are impacted by these fires, but also the people who are out there on the front lines. It is quite a job to be in that heat and smoke fighting a fire like this.
0: Definitely very difficult conditions. What are some of the most common questions that you're getting right now at the resource center?
1: Well, really what people want to know is where is the fire going? Mm. Again, that's so difficult to tell. Winds change all the time. Monitoring that BC Wildfire website is so important because that's where you get the most current data. BC Wildfire has been so good about updating it in almost real time. You know, as soon as they have verified information, within an hour or two, it's up. So that's one question. People want to know what the fire is doing. And difficult to answer. Certainly, it's not something I can answer. And then the other one is, when can we go home? People know how to get support. I think the ESS process has worked really well, emergency support services. So people want to know more about what are the next steps? When can I go see my property? Certainly from the media and from others, there's a lot of questions around how many properties are impacted potentially in a serious way. And that information is still so far, not far away, but it has to be verified when it's not dangerous. You know, the fire is still so active. So that's what people want to know. And I'm trying to actually find out just to get a better number of how many properties are on evacuation alert and order. And I'll get that for you shortly for the YouTube stream.
0: And one thing that we did hear from the premier as he began his press conference is he did confirm, houses, homes have been lost, properties have been damaged. But again, still very early stages and still a very active situation. What kind of supports are there for evacuees right now?
1: Well, the Emergency Support Services Reception Center that's set up, I was talking earlier about this, that we had the one that was set up at the arena in Summerland, and that quickly had to pivot to a different location because of the movement of that wildfire. It was in Summerland, the reception center. So there is a reception center set up, but we're not sending new people there. That's the one at 550 Eckhart Avenue in Penticton. It's by what people would know as the soccer bubble or King's Park. But any new evacuees, anyone who is going to get support, should be going to the Penticton Trade and Convention Center. And as far as what supports are available, really varies with most people. One of the questions you'll be asked is, do you have insurance? And if you have insurance, homeowners insurance that provides for an evacuation order like this, you're asked to use that. Emergency support services really are intended for people who need the additional support. And that could be anywhere from money to help with some kind of accommodation. Accommodations certainly are challenging right now to find. It can also be for food and for other things that you might need. Some people had to leave with no clothes or with no extra clothes or supplies or anything. And As prepared as I thought I was, I forgot to bring my toothbrush, so I went and got a new one.
0: It's amazing the things that I hear this often from folks. You think you have everything planned, and it's amazing the things that you bring and the things that you don't, hey?
1: Yeah, exactly.
0: Yeah.
1: And another thing, too, I want to mention is social media does tend to take off on certain tangents during mm-hmm. something like this. So focus on official information. There was some talk of certain numbers of structures that were impacted. And as you said, we've heard there are some anecdotally, but we don't have numbers and no numbers have been shared officially at this point.
0: Right. Looking ahead, what is the next, batch of information? What's the information that you're looking to confirm or gather the most right now?
1: Well, local governments like the RDOS and District of Summerland and also First Nations, really our role is to provide support in the form of emergency support services. So what we're looking at is if we are tasked with, if there's a recommendation made by the province from BC Wildfire to change any of these alerts or orders, that's where we really come into getting busy to make sure we're sharing that information, make sure it's reaching people. So right now, as you know, all of Summerland is on an evacuation order. There's a huge area outside of Summerland that is on an evacuation alert, and that's within the regional district. And if that changes in any way, then that's where we really have to get more involved and look at, you know, are more people going to be impacted or are people going to be going home? Reentry is also a really big part of these wildfires and emergencies, is that recovery portion where you now need, because for example, if the order ended today and all of a sudden 12,000 people wanted to go home, you know, that can be tough. So these things have to be done in a real coordinated fashion.
0: And last night we saw, you know, the parking lots of these evacuation centers, both in Penticton as well as in West Kelowna, just overflowing with people, just parking lots full, and just that sense of where do we go? What do we do? Are things starting to settle? Are people starting to find places to go, or are they still, you know, full of people who need somewhere to go?
1: That's a good question. I haven't actually heard too much about that. I know the mayor of Penticton, Julius Bloomfield, was in here earlier, and he did say that was part of the work that was being done right now, is to find a bit more of a, not permanent, but a better situation than just parking at a grocery store or a shopping center or whatever it was there, you know, at Walmart or Canadian Tire. So I'll add that to my list of things to ask if we know if there are other locations that have been identified for parking. But I haven't heard yet. And I did hear anecdotally as well that at the reception center, things were going well, but certainly there was a delay because of just the sheer volume. And when you've got people, especially there's a fairly, there's a senior population in this area, and maybe not as, you know, technically savvy. So going online and filling out forms and stuff might not be easy for them. So certainly trying to help and speed up that process is part of providing those supports.
0: Yeah, so much going on and so many people having to leave at one time has been quite the operation. Eric, thank you so much for this. I know that you have been going nonstop, so I really appreciate you working so hard to help get the information out, and we'll be in touch some more. Thanks so much for this.
1: Thank you.
0: That's Eric Thompson, the head of communications for the Emergency Operations Center for the Regional District of Okanagan-Similkameen. Up next on the program, as you stay tuned to CBC Radio 1, I'm Sarah Penton. You're listening to a live broadcast as we cover the Bald Range fire that erupted in and around Summerland last night and continues to burn out of control. We have Patrick Van Minsel on the line with us. He's the mayor of Peachland. Mayor Van Minsel, hello there.
2: Yes, good afternoon. Thank you for having me.
0: Oh, thank you so much for joining us. Where are you right now?
2: Now I'm at our lake in Peach Avenue with one of your reporters and talking to you.
0: Well, thanks so much for joining us. How does it look where you are right now?
2: Well, it's pretty smoky, but that's been the case for a few days now with all the fires in our neighborhood. But it's clearing up a little bit.
0: Yeah. Can you run us through what you have for evacuation alerts and orders in your
2: community?
0: Yes,
2: I can do that. So this morning at 1:45, an evacuation order was issued for around 50 streets in our town on the south end. So all those people were evacuated between 2:30 and 5 this morning. They were asked to go to West Kelowna, our neighbor, where they were received in their Royal LePage Place as an ice hockey ring, and where the ESS took care of them.
0: Okay. And sorry, that was 55 properties that were evacuated?
2: No, around 50 streets.
0: Oh, 50 streets, so all the properties,
2: yes,
0: on each street. Do you have an idea of just how many people that was?
2: If I would guess, between 700 to 900.
0: Wow. And how did the evacuation go? What do you know about that?
2: The evacuation went very well. Our residents are pretty used to this. So once they were on alert, most of them were ready to go. It took a few hours to go to order. So some people were sleeping, but you had the RCMP going door to door.
0: Now, Peachland, not a large community. Can you give me a sense of just how much of the community has been evacuated?
2: I think we're around 20%, 20, 25%. 20%, yeah, something like that, yeah.
0: And is the rest of the community on alert?
2: No, another 20% is on alert. And the other 60 is on the other side. We're on the north side. We're pretty safe for now, yeah.
0: How are folks doing?
2: Well, I was up all night. And I did speak with many of the evacuees, and they were all calm. They were not relaxed, but they were calm. They're used to it, and they just follow the orders. And they registered with the ESS. And then I think around 3 of them were put up at the ice hockey rink themselves. They had beds there, around 300, 350 beds. Some people stayed with friends and neighbors. And other people stayed here on the lakefront in their RVs. And we allowed them that, because normally you cannot do that.
0: Stayed at where, sorry?
2: At the lakefront. So I told them that they could do that.
0: What do you mean at the lakefront?
2: The lakefront, we have a lake.
0: Yeah.
2: And so we have a 5-kilometer walkway at the lake.
0: Oh, just like
2: and
0: camped out?
2: Yeah, parking, and they could park there, all the RVs and the cars, and could stay there, yes.
0: Wow. What about you yourself? Did you have to evacuate your home?
2: No, this time not, no.
0: But you've done it before, haven't you?
2: Yes, I've done it before.
0: Yeah. What are conditions like? Can you just talk to us about, you know, what the conditions are like?
2: Well, the conditions for the moment are still the same as yesterday. They're now concentrating more on summerland with resources. We do have 3 bombers here on our site taking care of the Peachland site. What we're now doing is we keep the Peachland orders in place, out of abundance of caution, because I just spoke with Minister Green, is responsible for these things. Mm-hmm. And she informed me that they're expecting a little bit of changing of circumstances, and they didn't know how it's going to change. So are they taking, you know, it's better to be safe than sorry.
0: Yeah. And how are you feeling as you look at the forecast, you look at the fire?
2: Well, I'm looking at the forecast. I'm hoping that this night will be better as previous nights. But my residents know that I will keep them updated with the latest updates. And I do that mostly through the Facebook pages of all the groups. And they seem to, you know, a lot of my residents are on there. And I did tell them all to go on alertable.ca, because that's where they get their information firsthand.
0: Yeah. Thank you so much for your time, Mayor Van Mintzel. Stay safe. I really appreciate you making the time to help us get the word out.
2: Oh, no problem. Okay. Thank you
0: Take
2: for
0: care.
2: Having me.
0: Bye-bye. Stay safe. That is Patrick Van Mintzel. He is the mayor of Peachland, and we reached him in Peachland this afternoon. As you heard, 55 streets in Peachland also evacuated overnight last night in the early hours of the morning. Hundreds of people forced from their home in Peachland, along with all the folks in Summerland. The entire community evacuated overnight as well. Thanks so much for joining us here. It is 2:31 Pacific, 3:31 in the Mountain Time Zone. I'm Sarah Penton. And you're listening to a special broadcast here on CBC Radio as we cover the evacuations and the fight against the Bald Range fire that erupted last night. Up next on the line, we have Macklin McCall. He's the MLA for the Peachland area. Macklin, hello there. Hello there.
3: Hello.
0: I understand we've reached you at your home. Can you describe to me like how things are where you are right now?
3: Well, I'm in West Kelowna. It's smoky everywhere. The wind is not, there's not much activity in the wind currently, which is nice, which means that there's smoke all settled in the valley here. But yeah, you can't really see anything. It's heavy smoke. And my concern is that, you know, that must be affecting air support in the area as well.
0: Yeah, and we did hear that from the press conference today about the aircraft that's in the air, you know, trying to fight these fires, but the smoke certainly does affect things. Can you just talk to me a little bit more about, you know, how you've been feeling your day, what kind of things that you've been doing in terms of supporting constituents, who you've been hearing from?
3: Yes, absolutely. I chatted with the mayor, Patrick Van Mintzel, here earlier today, just, you know, getting his having a bit of a chat about what we're both hearing, what he's seeing, what his needs are, how I can help him, and vice versa. Very important. Of course, I've gone to the facilities here, the evacuation facilities here in West Kelowna. And as you may or may not be aware, the Summerland fire happened yesterday. But we've had fires here along West Side Road. Three of them at one point where evacuees were coming into West Kelowna. So we did have our locations that ESS, Emergency Support Services, are operating for the past week. I guess that's good that they were already here on the ground when Summerland started happening. But it's been quite a situation here in our community, in our riding, both at the north end, and now we've got a big fire here in the south. And it sounds like from the press conference that the province just had, they're anticipating that we're not through the concern here, that the wildfire behavior with weather and wind and stuff might pick up again today.
0: Yeah, far from it. Can you describe what it was like at the evacuation center?
3: Yes, well, there's quite a lot of staff there. There's a lot of volunteers. It's great to see so many people, stepping up to help out. That's local government, regional district individuals. I've had a lot of people reach out to me in both Peachland and West Kelowna wanting to help, saying, how do I get involved? How do I volunteer? Where can I support things? Where can I send things? It's great to see that support, people wanting to be involved to help their fellow, British Columbians and neighbors and neighboring communities and people right in Peachland. There's a lot happening at the Lions Hall here in West Kelowna, which is the main point where people are coming in, and they've got the social services there. They've got mental health supports. They've got vouchers and so on for meals and for hooking people up with hotels, this type of thing. Like, all of that is happening there. But then there's another facility, which is our hockey arena here in West Kelowna, which has it's 250 beds, I believe, cots that are deployed. They've put up some screens really for privacy for people that are in there. So it's not just a big hockey arena with like hundreds of beds, to kind of make something like rooms with about 20 people in there. It's great. There's a lot of staff there, a lot of people there in terms of food and stuff being provided. There are people coming and going that are affected and displaced by the fires. And that's one thing I've noticed, having conversations with them and seeing the volunteers and staff working. There are a lot of resources there to help people that are coming through the doors. And it's great to see that's operating.
0: Well, thank you so much for taking the time to join us. I know it's been a very busy, busy day on your end, but it's important to help get the word out. Thank you so much for this.
3: Yeah, thank you. Have a good day.
0: Take care. That is Macklin McCall. He's the MLA for the Peachland area. We reached him today at his home in West Kelowna. Thanks so much for spending part of your afternoon with us as we help get the word out about folks who are affected by the Bald Range fire. And thank you so much to the people who have called in. It means a lot to hear from you and hear from your experiences. If you'd like to share what you're going through, what things are like for you right now, we'd love to hear from you as well. The number to call is 1-800-825-5950. Again, that's 1-800-825-5950. I'm Sarah Penton on a special live broadcast here on CBC. I'm joined by my colleague Tanya Fletcher. I'm here in our Kelowna studio, and our colleague Tanya Fletcher is in our Vancouver studio. Tanya, I know that we've been monitoring press conference.
4: Yeah, you bet, Sarah. Thank you so much. And just within the past hour, provincial officials provided an update. That's when BC Premier David Eby declared a province-wide state of emergency. As we know, some 20,000 people have been forced to evacuate from this wildfire near Summerland that sparked up around 5 p.m. local time yesterday. He called it a dynamic and threatening situation, current, present tense. He says homes have been lost, properties have been destroyed. Didn't clarify where, how many, what type. Still very much a fluid situation, and the damage assessment really is only just beginning. He did say some people became trapped and needed rescuing. We were hearing about these helicopter rescues last night as they were underway. They provided a little bit more detail. They said there have been air evacuations underway for people cut off by fire. 18 aircraft were used to rescue 50 people from the blaze. And Eby described it like a bomb going off. He said that's how wildfire officials described it to him. He said they were using terminology that he's never heard them use before, describing category 5 and 6 fire activity on this blaze. He said, for example, flames on a 100-foot tree were rising 200 feet above that into the air, creating their own microclimate. So just the hot, dry conditions and, of course, the wind, so much a factor. Regarding the state of emergency, they are now coordinating resources across government. So he's been in contact with Prime Minister Mark Carney, who also sent out, you know, his thoughts on social media. But Carney is pledging full federal support. At this point, we know that there are specific tools that are kind of triggered when a state of emergency is declared. And that's what we've seen today. So it can allow the implementation of travel restrictions, closing the backcountry, calling in federal help, commandeering accommodations. So that's kind of what's in the toolbox now for the province to use immediately at a moment's notice. What wasn't clear is which of those mechanisms will be implemented right away, or if any have been. The only thing they really specified is that we will be requesting assistance from the federal government. That's what the emergency management minister did say. They're asking people to avoid traveling to Summerland, to the area, but it's not clear at this point whether they'll escalate that to an outright travel ban to the region. We didn't hear those words that strongly. But they did say the high number of people evacuated in such a short time is putting pressure on the accommodation system in this part of the Okanagan. So the message to evacuees, yes, use emergency supports if you need them, but stay with friends and family if possible. They say they are looking for more places, actively looking for more places to house displaced residents. They talked about group lodging, possibly using colleges and universities to send some of these thousands of evacuees at this point, Sarah. And the BC Wildfire Service also had some quotes that really stuck out, saying, you know, this is one of the most challenging fires we've ever faced, that from fire crews. These are conditions we've never seen before, said the director of operations with BC Wildfire Service. And they said many lives were saved because of the efforts of so many agencies that jumped in to help. But bottom line, they're saying if you're being told to leave, if you are under an evacuation order, heed those warnings, leave now. And so we will continue to follow the latest. I should mention, Sarah, before I throw it back to you, that if anyone is in an area affected by the wildfires, you should know about CBC Lite. It's a low bandwidth version of our website that you can use to save your data, conserve your battery power. 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That's LITE. And you can stay up to date wherever you are. cbcnews.ca/BC is our website where we have the latest information, and we're streaming live online as well. So Sarah, let's head back to you in Kelowna with the latest from evacuees.
0: Thank you very much to Tanya Fletcher in our Vancouver studio. I'm Sarah Penton in our Kelowna studio here on CBC Radio 1 as we continue to follow this fast, quickly evolving situation with the Bald Range fire that erupted last night in and around Summerland. And we have next on the line Jennifer Pascoe. She is an evacuee who lives in Summerland, and Jennifer is on the line with us now. Jennifer, hello there.
5: Hi, Sarah. How are you?
0: I'm okay. More importantly, how are you? Where are you?
5: We are in Penticton at the Trade and Convention Center, and considering all circumstances, I mean, we're incredibly blessed.
0: Yeah.
5: There are so many folks who have lost homes and farms and businesses and livestock and pets, and I mean, we got out, and as far as I know, our home is fine. So, but really all that matters is that my daughter and I are together. I'm a single mom, and, you know, I have her, and she's really all I need. So, under all circumstances, we're doing great.
0: How old's your daughter?
5: She's 12.
0: Oh, how's she holding up?
5: She's scared. We had a few emotions last night, of course. It's a lot for anyone to take on, let alone a minor and a not she's little, but you know, a littler one. And but she's amazing.
0: Yeah.
5: She'll
0: always be your baby.
5: Awesome.
0: If you can, I mean, I know it was, as you mentioned, it's traumatic and awful, but can you take us back to last night and the evacuation when you realized that things were getting serious?
5: Yes. Well, we were at the beach all day. We were at Skaha Beach in Penticton all day enjoying the beautiful Okanagan, and then kind of later in the evening around dinner time, we decided to pack up and head home. And we have friends visiting here from Squamish right now, so we were all getting ready, and we drove up the hill from Penticton into Summerland, and we saw this big black plume of smoke, and we were thinking, what is going on? And then we got home, and the mountain across the field from my home was on fire, and we were like, what happened? We've been gone only a few hours. So we got onto social media and we learned about the fire. Obviously, we saw it. And within, I would say, an hour, it went from maybe 50 hectares to, I believe, maybe 5,000 or so. So it just, in a blink, it exploded. And it was time for us to start talking and considering our options and think about what next steps might have been. So it was quick.
0: Yeah. And what was the evacuation like for you?
5: You know what? It was actually, it was quite peaceful. And I don't want to take away from the trauma of what everyone's dealing with. But we had a plan in place. And I'm of the belief that when there's a plan in place, and of course, we had time to prepare. And I think that's the difference here. So many didn't have time to prepare. We did. So I'm blessed that we did. So we were able to spend the evening packing and getting memorabilia and, you know, things that have meaning to us and pack the van and get ready to go. So it was okay. We were calm, you know, emotional, but calm, if that makes any sense. And when the time came, we came to Penticton to the convention center, and it's become our home base, if you will. We have a little camp, and it's good. We're supported and we're a part of a community. So yeah.
0: You stayed there last night?
5: Yes, and we'll be staying here tonight and maybe tomorrow. We're kind of on borrowed time, I think, a little bit, but you know, there's the support here is, I can't even explain how incredible it is. We had no expectations. We didn't know what to expect, of course. How would we? But we came here, and it's like every 15 to 20 minutes, someone is coming up. Can I give you something to eat? Can I get you something to drink? Have a snack? There's, do you want a coffee? You know, can I get you some coloring? Or, you know, like there's people doting on us like we're kings and queens. And it's like, man, I want to pay you. And they're like, no. We're taking care of you. Just say yes. So it's a blessing.
0: I'm so glad. How are your friends and your neighbors doing?
5: Oh, I think everyone is okay. We've had some friends who have lost homes. Some schoolmates of my daughters have, as far as I know, they have lost homes. We haven't been in touch with them, but they lived in the area of Folger where the fire started. So I would imagine there's not much for them to go home to. I don't know. It's hard to put words to. We see it on the news and what everyone else in Kelowna's and Vernon and Osoyoos and across the border, what they've been dealing with. But to be in it is an entirely different experience than to see it on the news.
0: Yeah, it's so different. Well, I'm glad that you are okay. What's your daughter's name?
5: Emery.
0: Emily?
5: Emery.
0: Well, say hi to her for us. Give her a big old hug. I'm glad you guys are all right. Thanks so much for sharing your experience with us. I really appreciate you taking our call.
5: My absolute pleasure. Thank you for thinking of us.
0: Take good care of yourself, Kate. Bye-bye.
5: Thank you. Bye-bye.
0: That is Jennifer Pascoa. She's at the Summerland. She's from Summerland. She was evacuated from her home along with her daughter, Emery. They're doing okay. They are in Penticton at the evacuation center. Thanks so much for spending part of your afternoon with us here as we continue to cover the Bald Range fire as it exploded in and around Summerland last night. People still being evacuated from their homes. Our colleague Brady Strachan has been covering this fire as well since last night. We've reached him in West Kelowna. Brady, hello there.
6: Hi, Sarah.
0: Hi, Brady. Where are you right now? What's it looking like?
6: I'm at Royal LePage Arena. That's the hockey arena in West Kelowna. And here is where they've set up cots in the arena for evacuees from Summerland and Penticton to sleep. Many people slept here last night as they got that evacuation order. The food bank was set up here, giving out food packages. The people in the Salvation Army has its food truck here, handing out meals. So this is a place of, you know, rest and waiting for people who are, many of them, waiting to get registered with emergency social services so they can get temporary accommodations and such. So it's been busy on and off here. It was very busy around noon as people were getting food, and I've been speaking to many of the evacuees about what their last 24 hours have been like.
0: And what kind of stories have you been hearing?
6: Well, there's a number of agricultural workers who worked on a cherry farm. I spoke to one man, and he says 45 of them all left together on a bus. And as their farm, the fire was coming to their farm. And, you know, he said they're tired. I imagine they've been probably working all day, and then for this fire to come and the rush to get out. And he said he didn't really sleep very well last night, and that many people have said that. Some people got here at, you know, 2 a.m. or later if they were in the Peachland area and got those evacuations later. People are tired. They're resting here as they're finding out what their next steps are.
0: And what's the atmosphere like? Are things starting to get a feel a little bit more settled, or is there still that sense of, oh my gosh, we're out, we got to figure something out, that kind of thing?
6: I think the people I've spoken to here are kind of in a waiting period. Certainly, we've got to figure something out, but it's like we need to wait our turn to talk to volunteers with emergency services and see if they can get a hotel room and that kind of thing. Yeah. So it is very much a waiting game. A lot of that where they register and speak to people is over at the West Bank Lions Hall, but some of them said they've been told to, you know, wait here 3-4 hours before going back over there. They have a number and then they'll be served over there. Mm-hmm. So yeah, you know, people are here with their pets. They're here with their kids, you know, and there's lots of volunteers here. I think we should also talk about the stories of the community coming together and the volunteers with Salvation Army who have this food truck here that are dishing out meals and making sure that people have sustenance. They've got cereal bars and they're making sure that people take some of those so when they're hungry, they can feed themselves. I spoke to a mom and daughter from West Kelowna. I asked them if they were evacuees. No, they grabbed children's books and toys and came over here because they said they've been on an evacuation order before and know what it's like to be sitting around waiting at a hockey arena with kids. So they've brought board games and books mm-hmm. and sort of interactive toys that they were dropping off to give kids that are here with their parents something to do while you know, they're going through a stressful time. So those community volunteers are stepping up, and that's really what it's all about when we're facing a crisis of this magnitude.
0: Brady Strachan, thanks so much for this.
6: You bet. Thanks, Sarah.
0: That's our colleague Brady Strachan in West Kelowna at an evacuation center. And like Brady said, we're hearing this more and more time and time again of folks who are stepping up to help people who have been evacuated. It's that real sense of community and people banding together to help each other out during such stressful times for so many friends and neighbors. And I think that's something we see in the Okanagan because, you know, people have had to face evacuations. Unfortunately, this is just something we're seeing more and more. So it's something that's almost becoming, you know, part of life, part of the culture here. And so there's certainly a sense of a lot of gratitude as well. We're 10 minutes to the top of the hour. Thank you so much for spending part of your afternoon with us as we continue our CBC special coverage on the Bald Range fire. Up next on the program, we have Mike Stoller. He is the director with Summergate Winery. And Mike Stoller on the line with us now. Mike, hello there.
7: Yeah, hi there. It's Sarah, right?
0: Hi. Where are you right now?
7: So we're just off the mountain. We were at our cabin at Apex after the evacuation order late yesterday and just came into town to, you know, grab a few groceries, things that we forgot to pick up in the mix. And we didn't have any time really to get much. So we're here being rained on in ash in Penticton.
0: So much ash. Hey, how bad is it there?
7: Well, I've got a white truck and it's all over so we can see it. And it's maybe visibility, you know, a couple hundred meters. That's all we can see.
0: Wow. Can you take us back to last night? Where were you? What was happening as that fire roared in?
7: Yeah, it was pretty nerve-wracking. We were hosting a wedding rehearsal at the winery. So we had 50 people. People were supposed to get married today. And they were doing a wedding rehearsal party. And we were busy, you know, cooking food and doing a nice wine tasting for everybody. And suddenly this fire kicked up at 5:30. By the time we could sort of step away from the busyness of the operations, I watched as cars were leaving the neighboring community of Falder, and they were literally painted with red fire retardant on their campers, on their boats, on their vehicles. It was really gave me the the call to arms to say, we got to shut down and we got to start to think about getting out of here. So we quickly shut down the party and started packing. By 7:30, we had an evacuation alert. The flames and the fires, we could just start to see the edge of it at the west end of Prairie Valley. And then by, I think it was 8:30, we had an evacuation order, and we literally just pick up what we had and we had to go.
0: Wow. And, you know, of course, these people at the winery planning a wedding, how is everybody coping as they're faced with this evacuation?
7: They handled it pretty good. They understood. They did leave us some tequila shooters that they never got around to that we finished off before we left. So
0: you needed them.
7: we sure did. It is definitely nerve-wracking. And what was even more nerve-wracking today was just wondering what was happening. So the power got shut off in Summerland. Our cameras at the winery, we couldn't tell, were they off because of the power or because of other more, nefarious things. And luckily this morning there were some local neighbors showing us that, things had mostly survived, but we have an active fire at the corner of our own property, which some brave firefighters are there trying to put out right now. Stockpile of vineyard posts and some empty spray barrels and stuff like that all is somehow got lit on fire, and they're working on it now.
0: Wow. How are you feeling about how safe your property is right now?
7: Well, luckily the vineyards in our property have lots of lawns. We've done a lot of xeriscaping over the years to remove a lot of the underbrush and things away from the homes. Yesterday we spent, the last few minutes just moving combustibles away from our house. I was up on a roof with a leaf blower getting all our debris out of the gutters. We have a neighbor, Rob Robinson. He's our Summerland fire chief, and he's trained us over the years what to do, and I thought we'd never have to do these things.
0: And what's it like, I've heard this from people, it's different when you're actually in it. How have you been holding up? You hear about it, you think this might happen, or it happens to other people, but when you're actually in it, it's just totally different, hey?
7: Yeah, it's surreal and it's nerve-wracking. Like, I'm pacing, I can't sit still. I'm watching, the videos of this fire burning on our property and trying to watch, trying to not to watch, but watching and being pulled back and forth with the emotions. And really my heart goes out to their fire team. I have direct contact with some of the fighters. That one of the captains last night told me, sorry, I'm choking up a little bit, but one of his firemen lost their home trying to fight another resident's home. So that was devastating.
0: So much devastation everywhere around. So thank you so much for taking some time. I know that this is, there's so much happening in your life right now. So thank you for taking the time for this conversation. I really do appreciate it.
7: You're very welcome.
0: Okay, look after yourself, all right?
7: All right, will do. Thank you.
0: Bye-bye. That is Mike Stoller. He is the director of Summergate Winery. We reached him. They were evacuated last night. I should mention, we do have an update from Interior Health as they dedicated a call center for families seeking updates for evacuated residents from Dr. Andrew Pavilion and Summerland Seniors Village. If people are worried about their loved ones, they can call 1-833-971-5045. Again, that is families looking for updates for evacuated residents from Dr. Andrew Pavilion and Summerland Seniors Village. They both had to be evacuated. The number to call 1-833-971-5045. We'll go next to Tanya Fletcher, our colleague who is in our Vancouver studio. I'm Sarah Penton, broadcasting from our Kelowna studios, and Tanya Fletcher is in our Vancouver studio.
4: Thanks, Sarah. And just to recap, need to know information. Provincial officials provided an update within the past hour. The latest is still some 20,000 residents ordered to evacuate because of this wildfire near Summerland. We did hear from the premier himself, who declared a province-wide state of emergency. David Eby reiterated the importance to evacuate. He says anyone under order should leave. He says the fires are spreading fast and posing danger to anybody in the area.
8: Order, please leave immediately. These orders save lives. They allow wildfire crews and RCMP officers to focus their efforts where they are needed. Conditions are extremely dangerous and changing minute by minute. The fires are moving incredibly quickly. Please follow the directions of local officials.
4: Premier David Eby speaking there just about within the last hour or so. The BC Wildfire Service also spoke at the provincial update, saying that the fire in Summerland is one of the most challenging fires they've ever dealt with.
9: Fire in Summerland last night is going to continue to be challenging. It's going to continue to challenge us today as we see the smoke start to lift, as we saw yesterday. From an operational perspective, this fire, we are resourcing this fire significantly. We have an incident management team that is taking command. We have ground crews that were there overnight, all through the night, and they will be there, and they're showing up today. We're working with fire departments, we're working with contract crews, and we're working with anybody that we work with on all of our fires to support response to this incident.
4: As mentioned, officials say this is still a dynamic and threatening situation. The premier confirmed homes have been lost, properties have been destroyed. The extent where that is, what type of structures, that was not detailed. But they also went into a bit more explanation of evacuations. Some people became trapped in the flames and needed rescue. That has been underway for people cut off by the fire. They said they've used 18 aircraft used to rescue some 50 people from the blaze. And they describe it as a bomb going off in Summerland, Category 5 and 6 fire behavior. The premier saying he's never heard wildfire officials use that type of language, describing how flames on a 100-foot tree were rising 200 feet above that yet, creating their own microclimate even. So just the speed and the fury with which these flames whipped through is just underscoring how quickly this has upended the lives of so many people. They've declared a state of emergency. So as we know, that essentially unlocks specific mechanisms that gives the province tools to use at a moment's notice. Some of those, as example, could be the implementation of travel restrictions, closing the backcountry, calling in federal help, commandeering accommodations. And Sarah, let's just bring you back in here. They didn't specify which of those they are implementing right away as part of the state of emergency.
0: That's right. Thank you very much for that, Tanya. We are bringing our live broadcast, our special programming, to a close. Thank you so much to everybody who contributed, called in, helped us get a good sense of what's happening on the ground. I should mention, if you're in an area that's affected by wildfires or could be, you should know about our CBC Lite. 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I'm Sarah Penton. On behalf of Tanya Fletcher, thank you so much for joining us. We're coming up to 3 o'clock Pacific, 4 o'clock Mountain.
10: From CBC News, The World This Hour, I'm Peter Duck. We start in British Columbia.
11: This afternoon, many British Columbians are receiving devastating news from the South Okanagan.
10: Premier David Eby says his government is declaring a state of emergency. It's because of the explosive fire that swept into Summerland overnight and the fact conditions are so bad in the lower third of the province, there could be more fires like it.
11: Homes have been lost and properties have been destroyed. Some people became trapped as conditions changed and needed to be rescued. It remains a very dynamic and threatening situation.
10: The state of emergency will allow the government to implement measures quickly anywhere they're needed. Clifford Chapman has an ominous warning for people in southern BC. He is the director of operations for the BC Wildlife Service. Wildfire Service, sorry.
9: The conditions we face in BC right now, in particular in the southern third, are explosive. And we may see fires do what we saw on this fire last night. I cannot stress enough that the conditions we are facing right now are conditions that we have never seen before. If we recommend an evacuation order, now is the time to leave.
10: Clifford says without the hard work and cooperation of firefighters, pilots, first responders, and others, lives likely would have been lost in Summerland last night. He says firefighting planes became evacuation planes, and fire crews started knocking on doors, getting people out of the way of the flames. Clifford says there is more work to do today and in the days to come.
9: Today, we are focused on trying to build containment lines. We're continuing to do structure protection and structure defense. And as Premier Eby mentioned, we continue to do search and rescue efforts for those that are still behind the fire line.
10: While air quality warnings have been rescinded in Metro Vancouver and the Fraser Valley, other parts of the province are dealing with thick blankets of smoke and smog. Forest Tower with the BC Wildfire Service says crews are being exposed to that smoke for longer periods of time.
12: We do have respirators available for crews to use if they do wish to do so. Another element of sort of that protective gear that many years ago might not have been as necessary. Arguably any smoke inhalation is bad, but just the length of time and how much smoke people are exposed to. So it is a challenge from a health perspective.
10: There are now 104 fires burning across BC. South of the border in the state of Washington, the same extreme heat and high winds have sparked devastating fires near Spokane. Firefighters seem to be making some ground, but a suspected arsonist may have caused much more damage than originally thought. CBC reporter Steve Futterman has the latest there.
13: The fires continue to burn, but as extreme conditions begin to somewhat stabilize, firefighters are slowly getting the upper hand. The most destructive of the three major fires in Spokane, the Old Trails Fire, is now more than 40% contained. However, the destruction is widespread. Overall, more than 900 structures have been damaged or destroyed. In some areas, entire neighborhoods have essentially been burned to the ground. This woman could not believe what she saw when she returned.
14: I know I feel kind of more emotional just at seeing it. It didn't seem like it could be real, and it is real.
13: Meanwhile, the man authorities say started the Old Trails Fire remains behind bars. In court documents, prosecutors say the suspect has admitted starting more than two dozen fires since last year. His attorney has asked for a mental competency hearing. Steve Futterman, CBC News, Los Angeles.
10: And in Washington, D.C., early this morning, the Senate confirmed Todd Blanche as the next United States Attorney General.
15: On this vote, the yeas are 50, the nays are 49. The nomination is confirmed.
10: There had been a weeks-long standoff between Senate Republicans and the Trump administration because of concerns over Blanche's jurisdiction over the U.S. Justice Department. Blanche has served as acting attorney general since his predecessor, Pam Bondi, was fired in April. And that is the world this hour. Remember, you can listen to our podcast. We update every hour, 7 days a week. For CBC News, I'm Peter Dock.
16: Now a look at the BC weather from Environment Canada. For the North Coast, Saturday, cloudy with a high of 16 degrees. For the Peace Region, a few showers and a high of 22. For the Central Interior, a mix of sun and clouds, a high of 24. For the Boundary, Kootenay Regions, the Okanagan and Southern Interior, widespread smoke and gusty winds, a high of 29. For Metro Vancouver, Greater Victoria and the Fraser Valley, clearing in the afternoon with gusty winds, a high of 23.
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18: 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From the home of fantastic

0: audience picks the winner. Now here's a man whose comedy is always fantastic, Steve Patterson.
1: Hey! Thanks, Graham Clark. Hello, Canada. Thank you so much for joining us again. Welcome back to the Debaters. It is great to be back here in Victoria, BC. The capital city of British Columbia for our 20th season. Speaking of history, did you know that originally the capital of BC was almost New Westminster instead of Victoria? I know, right? Back in the 1860s, politicians went back and forth between New West and Victoria to debate which city should be the capital. The whole thing ended when New Westminster MLA William Franklin showed up to argue his case drunk. And if the people who make Canadian Heritage Moments are listening, yes, I would like to play the part of William Franklin. And yes, I am a method actor. Time now to meet two debaters that are almost certainly sober and funny on purpose. This comic once stepped in front of a former prime minister in a clear case of obstruction of justice. It's Winnipeg's Lara Ray. Lara Ray, there she is. One of our favorites, taking her place behind the podium to my left. And this comedian built a miniature Canadian embassy as the last addition to his model UN. It's Brassard Quebec's Derek Seguin. Bonjour, mon ami. Woo! All right. Welcome, debaters. This is a big one. You two have been debating a long time. You've debated each other before, right?
2: Well, we just like 10 minutes ago.
1: And, you've actually been friends, good friends, for many years, right?
2: Sure, yes.
1: All right, well, this topic is a big one for us. 20 years! 20 years! Is 20 years a long time? The Debaters does turn 20 this year. That's 20 years of laughs and logic. You might be wondering what to get someone for their 20th anniversary. I looked it up. It's China. So let me be the first to welcome our new 1.4 billion listeners from the People's Republic. So, whereas it represents a substantial portion of the average human lifespan in which many things can happen, be it resolved that 20 years is a long time. Derek, you are arguing for this, please. You have 2 minutes, starting now. Derek Seguin.
2: Okay. Thank you, Steve. Listen, 20 years ago, I had two cute little babies. I now have three soul-sucking, money-borrowing, slovenly roommates. Who I love, but yeah, 20 years, it's a long time. How did this end up being my life? I live with people who steal from me. Speaking of people who steal from me, I was also married 20 years ago. And guess what? I am not anymore. I know, shocker. And I had no gray hair on my beard. I didn't have this giant bedan. My forehead didn't start on top of my head. And I could tie my shoe without making women tennis noises. That all feel like a lifetime ago. Because it literally is a lifetime ago. And for no one more literally than Miss Lara Ray over here. Like my daughter Andy, Lara Ray did not even be born yet 20 years ago. She was living life as a man who, like Voldemort, shall not be named. And they had a wife. But then there was a time I got a phone call like 12 years ago, and Lara told me that she was actually a gay man and was coming out of the closet. And I was like, okay, can I go back to my kid's birthday party now? And then a few years later, turns out she was actually a closeted woman. So from married man to gay guy to trans woman, that's a lot. That's like four lifetimes in 20 years. Seriously, from being my, like, my fishing buddy to all of a sudden someone who rolls their eyes when I burp. That's it.
1: Derek Seguin says 20 years is a long time. I don't know where I thought you were going to go with that, but it wasn't there. Now, here to tell us why she thinks that 20 years is but a blink of an eye, let's hear from Lara Ray.
3: "20 years is a long time. Maybe. But I don't think any judge would give me that for taking out my opponent, Derek. Do you? But I get it a bit. Derek has been playing the same size venues for the last 20 years. It must feel interminable. But I have ADHD. I don't notice time passing. Do you know how many VHS tapes I still have from Blockbuster? I knew I could get gender affirmation surgery at age 30, but I waited until I was 50. That's 20 years. Does that seem long? Not when you smoke as much weed as I do. The only time I notice time passing is when it comes to writing new jokes. I know Derek might not relate. But in my case, I had to. I was playing a straight male comic. The biggest part of my act was now missing. We have one kid, but I've been doing comedy for 40 years. So I have jokes about her as a baby and as a kid and also as a teenager. And now she's 33.

0: down memory lane. I remember it was less than 20 years ago that Steve and I embarked on a train to Ottawa to take part in this show we'd never heard of called The Debaters. And we're like, what is this thing? And we were taking the train because I lost my license. Steve was still afraid to drive in Quebec. But now, not even 20 years later, can we even imagine this show without host Steve Patterson? Feels like it would be prehistoric times. All right, I thought that would be enjoyable to go down memory lane.
1: That story felt like 20 years.
2: Laura, we've got some more room for you here.
1: Well, here's what I would say. I don't completely disagree. I just think that the last 20 years don't feel like a long time. And let me explain. 20 years ago is 2005. And 25 years ago would be 2000. I just want to show that I'm intelligent.
2: No, those numbers
0: super mathematical.
2: Yep.
1: So 20 years ago, 2005, YouTube was incorporated. And the Facebook became Facebook. But 2000... that was before 9/11, before any social media, okay? Because there was no social...
0: You said my thing was long and it's
1: no social media.
0: Are you allowed to surrender in a debate?
2: All right. That's the bare knuckle round, everybody. Yeah. It is time now for the firing line. In my hand, I have a list of questions brought to you by the number one primetime talk show on CBC television 20 years ago. George Strombolopoulos Tonight. That was the number one primetime talk show on CBC television, and not just because it was the only one, but that helped. Forbes says in 20 years, the following things will probably be obsolete. Eyeglasses, keys, and what else? Laura?
1: Democracy.
2: Yeah. I'll give you the point, but I hope you're wrong. Derek Sega.
0: I was going to say critical thinking, but that's similar to what Lara said, so I'm going to go with voicemail. Nope, back to critical thinking.
2: That was an interesting inner conflict that we all got to hear out. Forbes says in 20 years, the following things will be obsolete. Eyeglasses, keys, and above-ground power lines. Also, if we're honest, probably Forbes. That is the firing line, everybody. It is almost time for our McPherson Playhouse audience to vote. But first, here again to tell us why she thinks the days are long, but the years are short. Let's hear again from Laura Ray.
1: I think there was one period in my life where I really did do a lot of growth, age 0. To 20. I think my ability to choose for myself, which came along maybe at age 5, ruined everything. But if I might be serious for a second, being sober for over 20 years does make time pass more bucolically and serenely when every day and every moment is not filled with your own crap and the drama you foist on others. Yeah. No. Now, that 20 years of sobriety, of course, was 30 years ago now. No, I'm kidding. I'm still very sober. Although, with Derek's cruelty tonight, I really do feel my sobriety is a little precarious. But don't let that affect your voting. I'm sure I'll be fine. Merci beaucoup.
2: All right. Laura Ray. Laura Ray. Now here to tell you that he sees 20 years being a long time with his 2020 vision. Let's hear again from Derek Sagan.
0: Hey. Do you know that same-sex marriage was only made legal in Canada 20 years ago? Now ask any married couple, gay or otherwise, who got married in 2005 if 20 years feels like a long time. And do you know how many videos

0: were on YouTube 20 years ago? One. It was me at the zoo. No, not me. Not me. That's what the video was called. It was called Me at the Zoo. The very first video. That's literally 14.8 billion videos ago. And I have watched all of them. That's it.
1: Derek Sagan. Good points there, buddy. All right, McPherson Playhouse. It's time to vote. Who thought that Lara... Actually, hang on. Sorry. I've been told by my producers that we have an important message on this very subject from the creator of the debaters himself, Richard Seid.
2: Well, hello. Hello, hello. Hi, everyone.
1: Richard Seid,
2: oh,
1: everybody.
2: My gosh. Well, thank you. No, seriously. But thank you. Well, but 20 years. That's incredible. You know, when we first put this show together, I heard things like, it'll never last. You run out of topics. No one will listen. But I said, shut up, voices in my head. And now, 20 years later, I am so impressed with this team and the talented comedians who feed this juggernaut and keep it going. Yeah. And you, mostly you, our audience, who come to the live shows and allow us into your homes, into your cars, into your earbuds. Thank you so much. Sincerely. And this man, Steve Patterson. Thank you for being hilarious, and thank you for not abandoning us for a career in the States. 20 years does feel like ages ago, but you know what? It's gone by in the blink of an eye. So I hope that helps out with the vote. Long live CBC!
1: Richard Seid, everybody! Our creator! Now, McPherson Playhouse, it's really time to vote. Who thought that Lara's argument against 20 years being a long time was so fun that time really flew by? Lara Ray! Okay, okay. And who thought Derek's two-decade diatribe did the job? Derek Sagan. All right. The audience has spoken. It's close. But the winner is Derek Sagan. 20 years is a long time. Big hand for Derek Sagan and Lara Ray, everybody.
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1: Victoria, I just got one question for you. Are you ready to meet your next pair of debaters? Listen to that crowd, Canada. This comedian sometimes says hola using his phone's data. It's Vancouver's hola data. Hola data, everybody.
4: How's it going, Steve?
1: Hey, brother. Welcome back.
4: Yeah, it's nice to be back.
1: And this comic makes way for his self-driving fruit dispenser to avoid upsetting the apple cart. It's Victoria's Wes Borg. Come on out, Wes. There he is. Wes taking his place to my left. Hello, good sir.
5: How are you?
1: All right, debaters. Your topic is one that will have you naming names. Should every name have a meaning? This seems like a good time to point out that my full name is Stephen. I know I've blown some of your minds with that tidbit. There's not only a meaning behind my name, but meaning can be found in how my name is said. Especially when I was growing up, if everything was good, my parents called me Steve. If I was in trouble, it was Stephen. And it's spelled with a PH, which makes no sense at all, because PH doesn't make a V sound. Probably just a vase they were going through. Anyway, now it's time for a debate that will be too funny to name. So, whereas it can impact our identity, offer a cultural or historical connection, and influence how we experience the world, be it resolved, there should always be a meaning behind a name. Hola, you are arguing for this, please. You have 2 minutes, starting now. Hola, Dada!
5: Yeah.
0: Thank you, Steve. I think that names should always have meanings because it gives us history. It tells us where we come from. And I can tell what my parents were going through based on the names that they gave their kids. Because my full name is Olawumi Samuel Mubarak Dada. My sister's name is Abiola Deborah Dada. And for some reason, my little brother's name is Nathan. You know, the names really tell you what's going on. The meaning behind my sister's name, it means born into wealth and honor. My name means, my name is Olawumi, which means I want wealth. Funny way to find out your parents were broke when they had you. And Nathan, it means gift from God. Which is a funny way to also find out that they had no idea he was showing up. The name tells you a lot about a person before you meet the person. And it also affects your life as you go around. Because I used to work at a bank as a financial advisor. And I would send emails to all my clients and I would never get a response. So one day I sat down and thought to myself, if I received an email from a person I wasn't expecting, you got an email saying, Olawumi Samuel Mubarak Dada at a bank that I cannot say .com, I probably wouldn't even open that also. I'm like, nice try, you Nigerian prince, nice try. Thank you.
1: Hola Dada, ladies and gentlemen. Now, to tell us that a rose by any other name would smell as sweet as a person named Rose, let's hear from Wes Borg.
5: Thank you. Thank you very much. I don't know much, but I do know that most of the things I think I know are completely wrong. Now, one thing I think I know is that when a baby is born, their name should be meaningless. Burdening an innocent baby with a meaningful name is unfair. You know, there's probably a lot of stupid kids out there whose parents named them Leonardo. It just adds to the disappointment. Having a meaningful name might be fine for the Max Powers out there, but what about the children of parents who didn't think things through? Kids I call the tragically hilarious. If your last name is Dover, don't name your son Ben. If I had to live up to the perceived meaning of my last name, Borg, I would have to be an alien half-robot in a rubber onesie with a cable coming out of the back of my head telling everybody how futile resistance is. And my parents, my first name, Wesley, just doubles down on the humiliation. But as embarrassing as that is, I was adopted. And before I was adopted and given the name Wesley Borg, my name, is Randy Johnson. In conclusion, assuming that a name has to have a meaning is biased, unfair, and cruel. And you know who agrees with me? Every single Karen. Thank you.
1: Yeah. Wes Borg getting the crowd behind him here. Time now for the firing line. In my hand, I have a list of questions on name meanings brought to you by the biggest name in show business, Zach Supercalifragilisticexpialidocious. In 2020, Elon Musk gave his newborn son the controversial name XASH-A12, which means what? Wes.
5: Please adopt me.
1: Listen to that. 3 points. XASH-A12 is a combination of X, the unknown variable, the elvish spelling of AI, and a high-speed aircraft. But you knew that. British Columbia can reject a newborn's name if it uses numbers or symbols, if it combines more than two surnames together, or if it is what? Hola.
0: Not gluten-free, free-range, or non-GMO.
1: Yeah. 3 points. 3 points. Wes?
5: Stupid?
1: The actual answer is if it's potentially embarrassing for the child. So yes, Wes. Stupid. That is the firing line, everybody. It is almost that magical time when our fabulous McPherson Playhouse audience places their votes. But first, here again to remind us that it should be illegal to have a name with a meaning. Let's hear again from Wes Borg.
5: Thank you. Requiring meaning behind a person's name is meaningless. Some names are cool, but for every Remington Steele, there's going to be a Harry behind. So, any future parents out there, please name your child something ridiculous so your child can define their name and not the other way around. In the words of the great Victorian plumber and inventor of the floating ball cock, a name shouldn't define a person should define a name. And that brilliant plumber was named Charles Crapper. Thank you.
1: Wes Borg says don't let your name define you. Now, here to tell us names should have a meaning, and that's the way he's leaning. Let's hear again from Ola Dada.
6: Thank you. Meaning of names should always have meaning because they strike emotion. Recently, I just got canceled in Nigeria because I wasn't saying my name properly because I wasn't using the right accent, which was kind of confusing for me because, like, I was raised in Canada. So when I say my full name, I used to say Oluwumi. You know, I used to say it with a Canadian accent, but I was supposed to say Olawumi. Can you imagine us having a conversation right now and I go from my name is Oluwumi to no, my name is Olawumi? That is not... That is very disingenuous. For good or bad, names should always have meaning because it sparks conversation and brings us all together. My name is Ola Dada. Thank you so much for having me, Steve.
1: Thank you, Ola. Interesting debate here on whether a name should have a meaning, and it is up to the Victoria audience to decide for us. By applause, who thought Ola's name game should make him a household name? Ola Dada. A lot of love for Ola. All right. And who thought Wes was right that meaningful names should be put to shame? Wes Borg. The audience has decided, and they don't think that names should mean too much. The winner is Wes Borg, everybody. Big hand for Wes Borg and Ola Dada. Well, that's all for this week. I'm Steve Patterson saying whatever your name is, you can always make a name for yourself, even Steven. I'll argue with you again soon, Canada. Good night.
3: The Debaters is created by Richard Side. This week's episode was produced by Nicole Callender, Chloe Edbrook, Dean Jenkinson, and Graham Clark. With continuity by Graham Clark, Diana Francis, and Gary Jones. 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With special thanks to Katie Ellen Humphreys, David Pride, and Emily Ferrier. 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
8: I'm Dr. Brian Goldman. This is White Coat Black Art in the summer. Today, we're bringing you an episode that first aired in October of 2024. Hope you like it. In Canada, making healthcare better often seems like mission impossible.
9: Welcome to Castle Garden. It is 11:36 a.m.
8: I've arrived in the Kootenay region of BC to spend time with an ER physician who is doing the impossible, saving lives while providing a kind of healthcare that just doesn't exist anywhere else in Canada. And he's done that almost by himself.
10: I might have known. You're all decked out.
11: Nice to meet you.
8: Brian Goldman, hi.
11: Yeah, this is Kevin. I just met him in the car park, actually.
8: Oh,
11: yeah,
8: hi there. So
11: yeah, it's a firefighter.
8: Oh, you are?
11: Yeah.
12: Yes, sir.
8: Okay.
12: Yeah,
8: so
12: just, anyways, yeah. Promote the heck out of this guy. We need him national.
8: We do?
12: We need him national. We really
8: has
12: do.
8: Has he saved you?
12: No, not myself. But, I mean, in rural areas, he's essential. Because as a firefighter, we can't get places sometimes quick enough, and he can.
8: Okay.
12: Yes, sir.
13: All right. Okay.
14: Can I help you?
13: Yes, you may. Yes, you may.
14: Welcome.
13: You're a helper. Thank you.
14: Yes.
8: Dr. Nick Sparrow is the guy who created the Kootenai Emergency Response Physicians Association, or CERPA. He greets me in a bright orange jumpsuit that screams first responder. The first clue that this fellow ER physician is unlike any of the colleagues I know.
13: And you're an EMS physician, which is unusual. How many of those are there in Canada?
8: There are plenty of ER physicians who supervise paramedics.
14: Maybe slightly different is that I'm on the road.
13: Yeah. Okay, and that's what we're here to find out all about. And this is your vehicle?
14: Yes, correct. This is a fully decked out EMS vehicle carrying probably about $150,000 to $200,000 worth of medical gear inside.
13: Paid for by who?
14: Paid for by the community and grants.
13: Not by the government?
14: Not by the government. The BC EHS do provide some of our medications that we use up on calls, but we've all purchased them to begin with, and all the major bits of kit, the truck, everything is all funded by grants and the public.
13: We'll get into that in a bit. Okay, so why don't you put my bag away?
8: Nick is one of few, if any, MDs in Canada who work alongside paramedics in the field.
14: So we've got to put our belts on.
13: Yep.
14: And I think we're heading towards Nelson. Is that right?
13: That is correct.
14: Okay, wonderful.
8: Nick and his truck have driven through much of the 76,000 square kilometers of BC's southeast corner. His base includes Castlegar and Nelson, where he and his family live. But he also attends emergencies in smaller communities like Salmo and Winlaw. He only responds to 911 emergencies. 100 cardiac arrests so far, motor vehicle collisions, ATV rollovers, avalanches. We're on Highway 3, which runs from Hope, BC to Medicine Hat, Alberta.
13: You know, here we are on the road. How many kilometers do you drive a year with CERPA?
14: Probably 15 to 20,000 kilometers. A lot of it's local response, but we will respond up to an hour and a half in the vehicle to get to people who need help.
13: And you said we might go to some more dangerous areas. What did you mean by that?
14: It's not necessarily dangerous areas, but the calls might be dangerous. So I think in the past 10 years, which is the number of times I've been responding, we've gone to at least 19 calls that have been stabbings or shootings. Those calls potentially can be unpredictable calls where first responders may be the target or there may be violence, but you never know how unpredictable a scene can be.
13: You must see patients who have severe head injuries. Are you able to give them medications that we routinely use in the emergency department, like steroids and mannitol, to reduce their intracranial pressure, or is that something you would not want to do without a CT scan?
14: Yeah, we don't actually carry. On the scene response, really we're focusing on stabilization, and if we need to rapid sequence intubate them and give them paralytics, etc., then that's really our main focus. It's quite difficult when you're single-handedly having to do that on scene, but you know, CERPA's responded to three individuals all trapped in motor vehicles, all head injured, all requiring RSIs. All of them survived and all of them are back with their families and working. So I actually personally think on those individual cases, being able to RSI them almost immediately from their vehicle made a huge difference for those individuals.
13: And for those listening to us, RSI, rapid sequence intubation, it's a series of steps that you do to secure an airway quickly, usually involves sedating medications.
8: I do that in a well-staffed and well-stocked resuscitation room in the ER. Nick does it at a crash scene.
14: We've just actually just been paged by the ambulance service, so I'm just going to speed up a little bit, find a safe place to pull over, and then I'll make a phone call, just find out what the call is.
13: Okay. That's what we're here for.
14: Yep.
13: How often do you get calls these days?
14: I was on one today and cancelled. Most days there's calls coming through. It can be quite busy sometimes. So this is a chest pain call, so we'll phone dispatch and just find out whether we're required on this call.
8: Suddenly, the interview is interrupted by an actual call. We're being careful to remove identifying details about the patient, but you get what's happening.
14: And we're just turning on lights. You happy? We're
15: going to go.
8: Society takes for granted that first responders like paramedics have lights and sirens and rules that say the public must pull over. Nick says he had to cut through a lot of red tape to get the same permission for CURPA.
13: So how do you feel as you're heading to an emergency? Are you an adrenaline junkie?
14: I don't always enjoy going to calls, but I feel like, you know, my calling in life is sometimes to be in some really chaotic situations and maybe bring some sort of peace to the storm, if you know what I mean, and just be there to help people.
13: I know every call is different, but, you know, I'm certainly getting a much greater sense of distance in this region compared to, say, the streets of Toronto. Yeah. How long does it usually take you to respond to emergencies? That's part of the issue, isn't it? That part of your usefulness.
14: The distances are just monumental rural.
8: We arrive on scene in Castlegar. Mm-hmm. 8% of the time, Nick says he's the first to arrive. But this time, a paramedic crew has arrived ahead of us. From the back of his truck, Nick grabs a huge backpack laden with equipment.
14: Okay, is the patient stable?
15: Yeah.
14: Okay.
8: Nick and I arrive at the door to the patient's apartment. He's conscious and able to answer questions, but he looks unwell and needs emergency attention. He's in no position to give informed consent to me being in the room, so I back off. While Nick and the paramedics attend to the patient, I speak with volunteer firefighters Len Coates and Russell Lundquist, who have also responded to the call. What was it like before CURPA and since CURPA? What difference does he make?
16: Actually, a great difference. He's an oversight for us. When he comes in, if we've got a hard patient, he's able to totally help us and work with us, versus BC Almond's having to talk to, you know, doctor in Vancouver or whatever. He's right here, able to make those decisions with the equipment.
8: What are some of the things he can do that you've seen him do that you can't do and paramedics can't do?
16: So he is able to put intravenous in with certain medications that paramedics cannot do. He is at ultrasound as well. Being able to do some of the stuff on scene, he's able to delay or slow down the clock, shall we say, so that there's time to get the patient to the hospital. And that's a big thing in rural communities especially, right?
8: This is voluntary. Mm-hmm. That's incredible.
16: Yeah.
17: Like, this is six kids. He has six kids and he does this and he's married and he does ER calls. You know, like, I don't know anybody that has that energy that can do all of that and keep your mind straight.
8: This is something you think that should be funded by the government? It should be a recognized program.
17: Go ahead. One doctor in one area, imagine how many 100 doctors would do.
8: Imagine what it would be like if he stopped doing this.
16: Well, unfortunately, we would lose patients, and that's not a great thing.
8: Nick fills me in on the patient.
14: So basically just did a 12-lead EKG on the patient and just had a sort of chat, did all his vitals, checked his blood sugar. Then the paramedics are able to sort of take it from here. Our role is purely supportive, so what the paramedics can do, great, and if it's out of scope, then we can help.
8: To patients who are saved by Nick and CURPA, the service is priceless, which makes what Nick and I talk about next all the more astonishing.
18: But you don't get paid to do this.
14: No.
18: But you do have to eat. You have to feed your family.
14: Yeah. Yeah. We actually have very stringent timeout rules as well for CAMES as well. So there's a sleep criteria. You can't respond and you're timed out. So, yeah, there's times of calls coming in. More times than not, there's calls coming in and I just cannot go. Either I'm timed out, I'm tired, or I have other commitments. But still being able to, in about 10 years, answer the call to maybe like 1,300 calls. Not every one of those we've responded to, but a huge number we have responded to, and maybe 25% of those calls actually intervened and done either diagnostic or critical intervention.
8: Paramedics bring the patient to the ER in Castlegar. Nick and I follow behind. So when's your work done on this patient?
14: Once they're into the emerge and we've ensured that they're there safely, that the crew are happy, we'll just add a little note onto their PCR, and then we're good.
8: At the hospital, Nick gives his report to the triage nurse. After filling out some paperwork, we drive along the highway that runs south of Nelson to meet one of CURPA's most successful saves.
19: I'm Brian.
20: Mirek, nice to meet you.
19: Mirek.
20: Nice to meet you.
8: Mirek Hladek is a retired climbing guide and mountaineer who owns a company that makes aluminum fences, roof racks, and privacy screens. Mirek takes me to the exact spot where he nearly lost his leg.
15: Yeah, so this accident happened on here on our site.
8: 2022,
15: that's correct.
8: So you're showing me what happened.
15: Okay, so we had this concrete product for siding, which goes hardy panels, about 10 by 5 feet, and each of them it's about 80 pounds. And they were just leaned against the wall on a pedestal, and they were not balanced. So when I actually touched one of the panels, the whole stack happened to release and fell on me.
8: And you were trapped?
15: I was trapped right under my neck. My head was sticking out. That was the only thing. And, of course, I knew my my leg snapped right off. So my partner, June, had to get a huge pry bar to lift off that little bit of a weight. And I was able to crawl out from underneath.
8: With this badly damaged foot and ankle?
15: Well, first thought was that leg is gone. I was convinced I'm going to lose it. So on my mountain climbing and mountain biking and skiing, it was right on my mind. It was quite a bit of process, but luckily we have amazing emergency services here in Nelson, and Dr. Sparrow came up, and I asked him, Nick, what do you think? Is going to be chop-chop? And he said, no, we'll put this back together.
8: And that's what he told you?
15: He did tell me that, yeah. And basically, with assistance of ambulance, they all dragged me out from underneath there. And basically, he asked me, well, are you okay with me to do a procedure? And we're going to, you know, speed it up because we have a time frame for infections and everything else. Absolutely. I said, yeah, you my man. Let's get it done. He put me under.
8: He gave you medication for the pain and sedation, so you don't remember much after that.
15: Yeah, for pain. I mean, surprisingly, the pain, I was more in shock than in pain. But as far as I know, he did full surgical procedure and managed to put the bones close enough.
8: Nick says Merrick's ankle was dislocated, cutting off the circulation to his foot. He figured the foot wouldn't survive a time-consuming transfer to the regional trauma center in Trail, about an hour away. So, with the help of paramedics who also attended Mirek, Nick did a surgical procedure right at the scene to put the ankle back. Crisis averted, they transferred Mirek to Trail to fix the ankle. Later, he also needed skin grafting of the injured limb.
19: You have a functioning ankle and foot.
15: I have a 90% ankle with all the motion. Hardly hurts, and I can mountain bike, I can rock climb, I can ski. I have a 20-day ski days this year, so I'm really fortunate.
8: Can you show me?
15: Yeah, absolutely. It looks like nothing happened.
8: Damn, that looks good.
15: I was really lucky. I'm lucky I'm alive. These kind of accidents happen out of blue, and just have to have a good team of people to help you when that happens.
8: Thank you.
19: Awesome.
8: Yeah. Take care. See ya. So how do you feel hearing about what Mirek had to say?
19: Yeah, I mean, I think that's why why we do what we do. We want to help people, and to know that, like, Merrick's able to be at work and do all those kind of things is really, like, the whole basis of the charity.
8: KIRPA has been a registered charity since 2014. It's accredited by CMAT, the Commission on Accreditation of Medical Transport Systems. It's an organization dedicated to improving the quality and safety of medical transport services. You're listening to White Coat Black Art. This week, Dr. Nick Sparrow is one of Canada's only ER physicians who joins paramedics in responding to emergencies in the field. KIRPA has slowly gained acceptance in the Kootenays. By signed agreement, BC Emergency Health Services works collaboratively with KIRPA, as it does with search and rescue and local fire departments. As part of that, BC's emergency system notifies KIRPA automatically when its services are needed. Nick says KIRPA has been criticized by some paramedics for encroaching on the work of first responders. What Nick and KIRPA do here in southeastern BC is common practice in places like the UK, the EU, and South Africa. in the rest of Canada, it's almost unheard of. Nick has proven he's willing to take a financial hit to do it. What he's also learning is that there's an emotional hit to being a first responder like paramedics.
2: Have you ever rescued somebody who you know really well, like a friend?
19: Yeah, I've gone to friends, and I've also sadly gone to friends who have lost their kids.
2: Oh dear. Wow. That's the side of the job that it hits you, doesn't it?
19: Yeah. Yeah, and in a small town, you know everyone. Ironically, I've track with a number of families who have lost their kids. When I say kids, if you have kids, it doesn't matter what age your kid is. They're still your kids. But tracking with those individuals is just pretty massively important.
2: It's the other side of the work you do.
19: Yeah.
8: Nick's passion for CERPA actually began when he was a young kid.
19: My little sister, at age two, we were at a Red Cross garden party, got out of her stroller and managed to find a pond and was face down in a pond in cardiac arrest, blue in the face. And actually my mum's best friend called Pat found her unresponsive and in cardiac arrest and screamed, and a Red Cross first aider who was there pulled her out, a guy called Bob Griffin, started CPR, paramedics were called, police were called, she was transported to the nearest hospital and survived with no brain damage. Maybe that stuck in my mind. There's a number of other incidents that have stuck in my mind over the years, but I'm like, if a Red Cross first aider can volunteer their time and save the life of someone, then so can an eMERGE physician be utilized to save the lives in community as well.
2: So what are your hours of operation?
19: It used to be kind of 24/7. If I wasn't working in the eMERGE, then I would go. And for a number of years, we were advocating for a larger dispatch area. And we granted it in 2022 or 2021, and our call volume increased 300%. And that meant that really, as a sort of volunteer program with the number of calls that were coming in, I had to sort of reshape like how I actually worked in the eMERGE. Like I wasn't able to do as much because just the call volume was so much higher. And so I sort of elected to cut some of that down. And the calls that we go on are pretty intense sometimes. And that takes a bit of processing power to kind of work through those in the midst of working in the eMERGE and, being married and having lots of kids. And
2: six of them.
19: Yeah, six beautiful kids, yeah. So they kind of put up with Dad disappearing at mealtimes, and at times there is a cost, but sometimes it's their friends, or it's family friends, or people that are very close, to the people that we know, because it's a small town. So I think for the most part they understand, and occasionally it's maybe they don't. But my heart is not to harm my children by going on these kind of calls. But to help people.
8: Before I leave, Nick takes me to his place to meet his wife Krista and three of his six kids, Timothy, Jemima, right? And Azer.
2: Okay, so do you guys know what your dad does?
21: He's like an EMS doctor and like goes to some of the most critical like calls in the Kootenays.
2: Wow. How do you know all that?
21: He said it yesterday over a phone call.
2: Does he ever get called away, like, randomly?
21: Yes. To,
2: how often does that happen?
21: Quite often. And goes into, like, trail and never comes back for, like, 4 hours.
22: That actually is true. He actually doesn't come back for a long time.
21: which is sad.
0: Yeah, one time on, like, this Christmas, he, like, had to go. So we, like, opened our stockings without him, and then we, like, waited for the presents underneath the tree.
17: How long did you wait?
0: Like, how long? Like, an hour, maybe?
21: I did not like waiting. I did not like it.
4: It was Christmas. We should have been able to just rip open all the presents.
22: So what does it feel like when Dad comes home after he's been doing a rescue?
21: Excited. Happy.
0: One time, like, I got this new Pokemon card, and I stayed up extra late to, like, show him that. And that was really, like, exciting.
22: He was telling me he came home from a rough call and wasn't quite sure he wanted to hear about the Pokemon cards, but you showed them? And how did he react?
0: Like, excited, I guess.
22: He was there. Yeah. Krista, can I get two words out of you?
23: Yeah.
22: Okay. How do you feel when he gets called away, when you're going to have dinner or something else, like life?
23: Yeah. It's not great timing sometimes, but I am happy that he can do it. I don't have any medical skills myself, and so, but I feel like I have a lot of compassion, and I don't like knowing that people are in need and I can't help them, but he can. So my way of helping is letting him go.
22: I feel like I know a bit more about what makes Nick run. What I don't know is how the story ends. I mean, you're doing this now. If you weren't doing this, where would it be?
19: I mean, I think, and I can't speak to the province or other provinces in Canada, but I think in rural areas, there should be highly trained, advanced life support, critical care paramedics embedded within communities. And there also should be some cross-training of physicians who are involved in EMS able to respond as a resiliency program, like across Canada.
22: So what needs to happen here to get from what you do on a volunteer basis to something that's more established as in other countries? What are some of the steps that have to happen?
19: There's two potential steps. One, government and ministers actually say, hang on a minute, this could build resiliency for our country. EMS physicians could be trained to roll alongside paramedics, not in replacement, not at all, but to augment on major critical calls. So that may be one way. And if that's not a way that is going to happen, that some philanthropist hears this radio station and says, hey, I want to back Kerpa.
22: And the capital equipment and the medications are all provided, I guess the medications are provided under the umbrella of emergency services?
19: No, like atropine, amiodarone, some of those medications are provided through the BC EHS as part of the collaboration agreement, but everything else is purchased by Kerpa as a charity.
22: As a charity.
19: Yeah. And interestingly, because we're not a government agency, we're not allowed to use the same distribution center as other fire departments or search and rescue because we're not government. So we actually order our equipment from Alberta.
22: That's crazy.
19: And when I say that we've had challenges over the years, it's subtle things like that that make it difficult when maybe it doesn't have to be, but it's okay. Yeah, we keep going. I'm not a quitter.
22: No, you're not a quitter. But how much longer can you keep doing this?
19: Yeah, good question. It's going to be my last chapter in my book that I will do this. Yeah, we're going to train other people behind me. And if I have to keep going longer than that, then that's what I'll do. Like, if no other physicians want to step up and do it and, like, it's not adopted, then, like, it's still not going to be in vain because we've helped a lot of people.
22: Well, by the same token, not many people can say they've been doing what you've been doing. So I want to thank you for inviting me here to meet you and see what Kerpa is all about. And I hope you're able to continue it and that you get it on some stable funding. Thank you so much for speaking with me.
19: Brian, thank you for flying here. Yeah, and taking the time just to see what we do and care about it.
22: For now, Kerpa is not dying. If anything, it's expanding. Nick is training an ER physician to work alongside him. He's also got a second truck ready to go, all through donations and grants. Since this episode first aired, Kerpa has continued to grow. A second physician is now driving that second truck, and there are three other physicians in training. Dr. Sparrow says he continues to work with BC EHS to help people in the Kootenays. That's our show this week. If you'd like to comment, our email address is whitecoat@cbc.ca. We're on CBC Radio 1, and you can stream us live on the CBC News app. Just go to the local tab and press play. And of course, you can also find and follow us wherever you get your podcasts. White Coat Black Art was produced this week by Stephanie Dubois with help from Jennifer Warren and Samir Chabra. Stephanie also wrote a fantastic digital article about CERPA that you can find at cbc.ca/whitecoat. Our digital producer is Ruby Buiza. Our senior producer is Colleen Ross. That's Medicine from my side of the gurney. I'm Brian Goldman. See you next week.
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3: Coming up in 5 minutes, it's Vibin'. Hey, I'm Rohith Joseph. Today on the show, we've got Kelowna jazz pianist and singer Ben Dunnell. He'll show us how he turns hip-hop tracks into his own brand of jazz and his journey of sharing his own original music. Ben Dunnell and lots more after the news on Vibin'.
5: From CBC News, The World This Hour, I'm Peter Dock. British Columbia Premier David Eby has announced a provincial state of emergency is to deal with explosive wildfires in the Okanagan region and fires elsewhere. Officials warn conditions in the lower third of the province are so bad there could be more fires like the one that caused the evacuation of Summerland last night. CBC reporter Maurice Zeidler has the latest.
6: And we will do everything we can to keep people safe.
24: BC Premier David Eby speaking to media earlier this afternoon, telling reporters the fire in Summerland went off like a bomb yesterday. Eby spoke alongside other officials who said the Bald Range wildfire is unprecedented.
25: The conditions we are facing right now are conditions that we have never seen before.
24: That's Cliff Chapman, Director of Operations for the BC Wildfire Service. He says crews worked through the night to fight the fire and save lives, but conditions are likely to remain challenging for a while. Kevin Dunbar speaks for Emergency Management BC.
26: This is the largest evacuation event that we have seen this summer.
24: Dunbar says there are now more than 20,000 people across BC who have had to flee their homes, that the state of emergency will allow them to quickly put measures in place if they're needed, things like commandeering accommodations and imposing travel restrictions.
5: CBC's Maurice Zeidler is monitoring the wildfire situation in BC. Now, evacuee Shannon Bedford described the experience as she and her husband drove to safety.
27: It literally came in like a curtain, and then I pretty quickly realized that it was actually a fire up behind the mountain by our home. Like within a few hours, we were out of the house.
5: Evacuees have been told to head to Penticton. Suspicious fires have been popping up throughout the BC interior from the North Shuswap to Kelowna. Fortunately, local fire crews have been able to put out the flames before they spread. In one case, the RCMP and Kelowna have opened investigations into a series of fires in the Black Mountain area. One of them happened at the bottom of the driveway leading up to Colin McMeekin's cherry farm. His pickers jumped into action to put it out.
28: 2 minutes, and it would have been going through the grass up towards the barnyard and the building. I was very fortunate to have the pickers here.
5: Police are appealing for witnesses and anyone with dash cam video to come forward. In other news, early this morning, the United States Senate narrowly confirmed Todd Blanche as the next Attorney General, despite concerns he will be too loyal to President Donald Trump. Blanche represented Trump in several criminal cases in the run-up to his 2024 re-election. Nick Harper has more from Washington.
29: This vote, the yeas are 50, the nays are 49. The nomination is confirmed.
30: After several weeks of uncertainty and wavering support, the Senate finally approved the president's pick for Attorney General. Several prominent Republicans had signaled they would not back Todd Blanche's nomination. But support from holdout Senator Bill Cassidy, initially a Blanche skeptic, finally cleared the way for his approval.
31: This is not a referendum on President Trump. All considered, I will vote for Mr. Blanche.
30: Critics fear Trump's former personal lawyer will not show the impartiality needed to lead the Justice Department and may target opponents of the president. To help win support, Blanche dropped plans for payouts from the Anti-Weaponization Fund, which may have awarded settlements to January 6th Capitol rioters. Nick Harper for CBC News, Washington.
5: Russian drone and missile strikes hit multiple sites in and around Kyiv overnight. Emergency crews fought large fires across the region with air raid sirens and several explosions rocking the city center. Officials say the strikes killed at least three people, including a child. And one of the children wounded in a school shooting in Thailand yesterday has died of her injuries. The 12-year-old's death brings the number of those killed to eight, plus the shooter. Thai authorities say a 14-year-old boy gunned down his grandparents, then went to the school and opened fire. The gun he used was legally owned by the boy's grandfather. Thailand's prime minister has vowed to tighten gun control laws. And that is the world this hour. For CBC News, I'm Peter Dock.
7: Now a look at the BC weather from Environment Canada. For the North Coast, Saturday, cloudy with a high of 16 degrees. For the Peace Region, a few showers and a high of 22. For the Central Interior, a mix of sun and clouds, a high of 24. For the Boundary, Kootenay Regions, the Okanagan and Southern Interior, widespread smoke and gusty winds, a high of 29. For Metro Vancouver, Greater Victoria and the Fraser Valley, clearing in the afternoon with gusty winds, a high of 23.
3: Hey, I'm Rohith Joseph, and this is Vibin'. Here on Vibin', we embrace many genres of music. One that is undeniable in its role in modern music is jazz. You can just ask Kelowna's Ben Dunnell. Ben is one of those classic piano bar players. You know, think of those dimly lit lounges with people dressing their Sunday best. That's the tradition that Ben comes from. He could sing and play the keys with ease. Taking that retro style of music and translating it for a wider audience, well, that's one of Ben's superpowers. We're going to hear more on that in just a little bit. Right now, here's Ben Dunnell's take on an iconic gangster rap track, 50 Cent's Many Men.

0: from Kelowna. That's Ben Dunnell with his jazzy take on 50 Cent's Many Men. And we're thrilled here to have Ben Dunnell join us now live in the Vibin studio. Hey, Ben, how's it going?
1: Doing great, man. How are you? Thanks for having me.
0: Hey, it's a pleasure to have you. And we just heard that incredible version of Many Men. It's received millions of listens and streams on social media. When did you come up with the idea to cover this particular 50 Cent tune in that jazz style?
1: Oh, that I think that one was probably like a year and a half, 2 years ago now. Yeah, it kind of had like it was a bit of a late bloomer. You know, I think it was out for maybe like 7 or 8 months before it really kind of popped off. But I always believed in it. I always had fun doing that one.
0: Now, this isn't the only hip-hop cover you've done, and we're going to get more into this, but just looking through your catalog, you've got covers of Eminem, Chance the Rapper, Kid Cudi. Clearly, there's a love of hip-hop here. Can you tell me a bit about that and how it connects to jazz for you?
1: Oh, absolutely. I mean, I think that rap in general, you know, a lot of its roots can be based in jazz. And for me, I mean, I grew up, you know, listening to hip hop, my friends listened to hip hop, but a big moment actually was, must have been 2016, I want to say, maybe a little later, where I saw Mac Miller on Tiny Desk, and I was like, holy cow. I mean, Mac is incredible, but the musicians playing behind him too, they're throwing all these jazz chords in there, this neo soul, you know, Thundercats on the bass ripping. And you know, it's funny, but I think that watching that was such an impactful moment for me because it let me know, oh, I can do more than just, you know, sing the standards, sing the crooning stuff. There's a world here that is waiting to be explored, and here we are.
0: Yeah, I mean, that's beautiful, and I still recall that Mac Miller NPR Tiny Desk. I think you're right. It was kind of a game-changing moment for hip-hop, modern hip-hop, because it kind of made live bands cool again for hip-hop artists.
1: Yeah.
0: You know, like, I'm a big fan of The Roots, personally, and, I mean, they were doing essentially what you're doing for quite a long time, right? Do you think we've kind of reached that era where we're truly embracing live instrumentation? I mean, especially now with sort of questions on what's real and what's not, you know, with the AI stuff going on.
1: Oh, yeah, I could talk all about that. I like to think so. I think that as the AI world is sort of making its own statement, I think people are naturally gravitating to real, organic, imperfect again. And I hope it stays that way.
0: Mm. Well, you know, we did ask you to do one of these covers for us in the flesh so we could see, we approve Ben Dunnell in the flesh. He's not some robot. He's got the ability to translate hip-hop into jazz. And one of the songs that we've thought of you doing this for is God's Plan.
1: Yes.
0: You know, so before we hear it, can you tell us a bit about how do you take something like that, this Drake banger that was heard everywhere and feels very pop in some ways? How do you take that and translate it into jazz?
1: Oh, yeah, I like to think that sometimes the idea just comes, the arrangement just comes, whether it be through jamming it out or some unknown force that helps me out. But I think that the key for me has always been in taking the melody and the chords and finding something different. Rap is so rhythmic. It's more in, you know, Drake, these great rappers, they're better with rhythm than I will ever be. So I try not to touch that too much. But one thing I love doing is trying out different colors with the sound. You know, I think that jazz especially is sort of the most useful way to emote and find different, really play around with the emotions of the music. So for me, you know, taking a song like God's Plan, just by giving it these kind of movements, I think it adds this texture to it. So for me,

0: Instantly thought of fedora and a cigar or something like that. It's funny how you could play something like just that little bit of that standard, as you said there, and it takes you back. It transports you.
1: Absolutely. It's very evocative. I mean, somebody told me the other day, you know, music is the accompaniment for life. And I was like, whew, that's pretty good. And that's spot on for me, you know.
0: Well, here's Ben Dunnell with his take on God's Plan by Drake.

0: Ben Dunnell with his take on God's Plan by Drake. Ben, it's such a pleasure to have you here, especially, you know, with your piano right beside you. I mean, some people might think you just strap to the piano all the time, but we did ask you, we did request you to come and play our piano here. So we're very grateful that, you know, you're able to do that.
1: Oh, thank you. The pleasure's all mine. This is fantastic. I'm so delighted to be here.
0: And, you know, you've got new management, one of the biggest talent agencies in the country, Macklem Feldman. You've got a solo tour coming up.
1: Yep.
0: How does it feel managing these steps and steps that are going up in the career?
1: Oh, you know, it's I'm very blessed and I'm very grateful that things are moving forward. And right now I'm just trying to, you know, take it day by day and continue to, no matter what I do, to just bring positivity, you know, through music, and, you know, do what I can to spread some joy. You know, that's really how I approach life and approach everything these days. And no matter whether it be, you know, busy.

0: grueling touring or recording. At the end of the day, I'm just happy that I can keep sharing music, and yeah, hopefully I can do that a long time.
1: Well, you know, there's something we've been talking about is your ability to take these songs and translate them into another genre, whether it's hip hop into jazz or whatnot. But, you know, for people out there that are wondering about that value of music education, I think you're an example of it. You're clearly a good example of what it means, what you can do when you have that knowledge. What has jazz given you as a composer, as a creator?
0: Oh, that's such a good question. Well, I think it's vocabulary. No, I think that I think of music as a language, and you know, to be a storyteller or a poet or a writer, the more words you have at your arsenal, the more stories you can tell. And for me, that's the same way with jazz and with any style of music. Really, is it adds more, you know, shades to the color palette that I can, you know, paint with. And for me, again, it's all about emoting. I like to let the music do the talking, maybe more so than I like to talk myself. So I find, you know, utilizing jazz and different chords and theory and harmony and ideas, it just gives me a more vocabulary, really, to tell my stories.
1: And, you know, speaking of that, telling your story, your own stories, you know, we've been talking a bit about your ability to do covers, but you've got originals up there too in that brain of yours. So,
0: yes.
1: Ben, when did you realize that, you know, you could tell your own stories, your own original music, you know, instead of just doing the covers?
0: Yeah, well, I, you know, growing up, aside from playing in a piano bar and doing these covers, I was always writing and fascinated with different writers, and released a bunch of different stuff. But a pivotal moment for me came last year with the release of a song called Till the Credits Roll, where, you know, I tried putting out some maybe more commercially sounding things and this and that and putting on different hats. But for me, it always came back to, you know, the voice and the piano, and Till the Credits Roll was a song that I was so proud of that I didn't think was going to perform well because it felt too different. But ironically, it has ended up being the most celebrated original of my catalog. And, you know, so with this next EP as well, I'm really trying to just dive into that, where I'll just be 100% myself, be Ben, and give the audience that side of me.
1: And with that title, Till the Credits Roll, it's just something quite cinematic. What did you mean when you had that? It's a really evocative title.
0: Well, I've always been fascinated with the stage and the theater as a sort of concept, and having a song that felt cinematic in general and maybe told a love story through the lens of film and acting. And I have to credit my co-writer, Mr. Matthew V, because he co-wrote that with me, and I couldn't have done it without him. But really just trying to paint a world, and there, it's left a bit up for interpretation, I will say, but I've always been fascinated with the idea of cinematicism in music.
1: This is Ben Dunnell with Till the Credits Roll.

0: And that's how you make the credits roll. That's Ben Dunnell's original song, Till the Credits Roll. Ben, that was a beautiful track.
1: Oh, thanks, man.
0: And thank you again for not only sharing stories, but your music with us live in the Vibin studio today. It was a pleasure having you.
1: Thank you so much for having me. This was awesome.
0: That's Ben Dunnell from Kelowna. He's got an EP coming out in the fall. And we're going to play, you know, more of his music throughout the months to come. So just keep an ear out if you can. You're listening to Vibin on CBC Radio 1 and CBC Music. I'm Rohith Joseph. So taking that inspiration from Kelowna's Ben Dunnell, today on Vibin, we're embracing a jazzier playlist. Now, jazz takes so many forms, and its influences are everywhere. So just a heads up to the jazz police, we're going to be very loose with the definition of jazz. One thing's for sure, though, if you're a jazz musician, you can jam. And Vancouver band Chopping Spree, it's one of those great examples of a jam band. The energetic percussion, the dynamic bass line, and a sweet combo of wah-wah guitar, as well as some smooth sax, it all results in a childlike, fun experience just listening to their music. Which brings us to Crayola.

Oof, what an ending. That's the Vancouver band Chopping Spree. And I mean that like chop chop with their song Crayola. All right, next up, the Mary Anchetta Quartet. They've featured many times on Vibin's playlists and for good reason. They're real talented. What I love about Mary Anchetta as a band leader is her willingness to experiment and try things out. In this case, the Mary Anchetta Quartet got a song of theirs remixed by Hungarian-Swedish DJ Opolopo. This is the Mary Anchetta Quartet with Slack, the Opolopo remix.

Oh, gotta love that. That was Mary Anchetta Quartet and Opa Lopo with Slack. You're listening to Vibin' on CBC Radio 1 and CBC Music. I'm Rohith Joseph. And we're going to merge the worlds of jazz and funk with this next one. Kubla is a Victoria-raised artist who moved to Toronto for his music career. It seems to be paying off as he's linked up with some mad skillful jazz cats. What I love is that he and his friends have embraced taking jazz to the streets, or in this case, the beautiful grass of Toronto's Trinity Bellwoods Park. That's where they performed this awesome Prince cover. Here's Kubla and friends with their version of

Victoria raised Toronto-based artist Kubla, along with his talented band and their cover of Prince's Kiss. You're listening to Vibin on CBC Radio 1 and CBC Music. I'm Rohith Joseph. Well, Ayla Tesler-Mabe is arguably one of the most skillful guitarists in Vancouver. It doesn't hurt, she's also got a killer voice and creativity. You certainly need all of that to cover a David Bowie tune. Here's Ayla Tesler-Mabe taking on a real classic, Fame.

Just some hard-hitting riffs there. That was Ayla Tesler Mabe and David Bowie's Fame. Vancouver producer and pianist Johnny Tobin knows how to create a cool groove, especially when he teams up with vocalist Maya Kiltron. Here they are with Never Too Late.

Vancouver's Johnny Tobin and Maya Kiltron with Never Too Late. Okay, hailing from Qualicum Beach, Alicia Biro is bringing back yacht rock with those accents of smooth jazz. This is Reignite.

Qualicum-raised LA-based artist Alicia Biro with Reignite. Okay, it's time to close out this episode of Vibin', and I'm thrilled for this artist to make his Vibin' debut. He's a rising talent, originally from Victoria, now living in Toronto. I got to meet Josh Warren at the Vic West Community Festival. That's where he played back-to-back years with his amazing band. He has lots of music on the way, and this next tune shows you just how much of a talent he is. This is Josh Warren with Gratitude.

Victoria's Josh Warren with Gratitude. He's got an album coming out on August 22nd. You won't want to miss that. And that's a wrap on this episode of Vibin'. Thanks to Ben Dunnell from Kelowna for sharing his story and playing the keys live at the Vibin' studio. It was awesome to have him. And make sure you're on the lookout for his EP coming out in the fall. We'll be sharing more tunes from that as they drop. Michael Juck is the producer of Vibin'. I'm Rohith Joseph. Thank you so much for listening. Till next time.